0: very costly sport. Like, it's not something you can just, as I said, turn up and casually play and get good at it. Like, you need coaching, you need equipment, you need memberships. You know, it does require a lot. That it is definitely a niche sport. It probably is.
1: It's a niche sport, but you see the facilities everywhere in the country, whether it's a concrete tennis court or something in the background that we're seeing here. So it is visible across the country. But it's just something that you do in the 2 weeks during the summer when Wimbledon is on.
0: Yeah, it's not
1: for a lot of people.
0: It's not. People don't know that you can be a professional tennis player.
1: Exactly.
0: This is the thing. Like, because if we talk about facilities, I'm thinking of like Novak Djokovic, who was training on like one hard court in Serbia somewhere with missiles going over his head. Like, it's not about necessarily only the facilities. It's more about that. It's more than just that, obviously. But I just don't think that people even look at tennis as a professional career in Ireland. It's not advertised. You don't see, can't see, can't be. We don't have that many pros. So the kids aren't looking up to anyone. And
1: as we're watching the world's longest paddle game go on here in the background, is tennis in danger of being overtaken by paddle, do you think, socially?
0: I do think so.
1: Yeah.
0: There's paddle courts going up everywhere. You see it in the news constantly, like courts being built around.
1: Because there is investment in paddle.
0: There is massive investment because the return on investment is big if you can build a facility, do you know?
1: Yeah.
0: I don't know, are we going to see more professional paddle players than we are tennis players in the next few years? But paddle is great because it's so accessible. You can play with anyone from every level. It's social. It's an hour. You know, you book a court for an hour. Anyone can play. It's much less skill required compared to tennis, in my opinion. maybe that's because I transitioned from tennis over, but you don't have to serve and stuff. Like, so it is. And if we had as many paddle courts we have tennis courts, paddle will we'll have much more pro players in paddle than tennis.
1: So to wrap up, a couple of quick fire questions. Who's the most talented player you played against?
0: Ange Jabeur.
1: And look what happened there.
0: Well, look what happened after I beat her.
1: Yeah.
0: Maybe that beating
1: spurred
0: was that the one she needed. Exactly.
1: She's doing this
0: equivalent. Like,
1: she's doing this equivalent interview in Tunisia right now. There was a player called Jennifer Claffey.
0: The Irish player. Yeah.
1: She turned everything around. And the other question I have for you is: what is the biggest misconception that we all have about professional tennis?
0: We,
1: as
0: Irish
1: in the public and
0: I think
1: fans alike.
0: That I just think that everybody thinks that it's very glamorous.
1: I think,
0: and it's like you're making millions and you've got these watch deals, and you do not know the hard work that goes on behind the scenes. Like, the pros make it look easy out there, but the work that they're putting in, those, as I said, those 1% they are doing, they're dedicating their every hour of every day to be the best that they can be. I think when we look at them in the Grand Slams, you think, wow, they're playing in front of all these crowds and all the money they have. But like, just look at how many players are struggling with their mental health at the moment, and how difficult it actually is to be a professional athlete, the elite 1%. So I think that's probably the most common
1: misconception. It always feels like tennis is warm and sunny and blue skies, but here we are sitting out and half outside freezing,
0: shaking here
1: in November, talking about the beauty of tennis
0: and what you wonder why we haven't made pro tennis players in Ireland.
1: Exactly. Yeah. And so very finally then, would you encourage your own family now to go into tennis if they had the acumen for it, if they had clear talent? Would you say, I'm gonna guide you in this path like my mother did?
0: Like, everybody asks me that, like with Indy, my daughter who's now 2, asked me, am I gonna teach her tennis, or is she gonna play tennis? And I honestly, I'm happy to facilitate her career if she has a talent and a grow for it like I did, but I certainly wouldn't be pushing her into it. I'd rather her a professional in other sports than in tennis. But if she, as I said, if that's where she wants to go, we will facilitate that the same way my mum did for me.
1: What a great way to end it. Jenny, thanks a lot.
0: Thank you.
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3: Now, a special treat for us this morning. I'm delighted to say we're joined by the Sultans of Ping FC drummer, Morty McCarthy, all the way from Stockholm. Hey.
4: How's it going?
3: Morty, how are you?
4: Sounds familiar.
3: How are you getting on? Can you hear us all right, Morty?
4: Hi there, can you hear us?
3: I can, yeah, loud and clear coming through. How are you getting on?
4: Getting on fine here, getting ready for the gigs this weekend in Cork. We have 2 shows to celebrate the 30th anniversary of the WLP.
3: A homecoming, it must be pretty exciting.
4: It's very exciting, yeah. I mean, we haven't played in Cork since 2014. You know, we don't play that often, so it's really nice to go back home and celebrate the album's release.
3: So, Was that a life-changing moment when the album comes out? Do you know that it's going to be successful when you're recording it? What was that like?
4: Well, I suppose, you know, the previous year when Where's My Jumper was the first single came out, I mean, you know, it did very well, and the subsequent singles did well also. So, I mean, we kind of knew the album would do pretty okay. Yeah, it was a whirlwind, to be honest. The first 2 or 3 years of the band, we were constantly touring, you know, mostly in the UK and a lot in Europe and Japan. So it was a fantastic time for the band. So it's nice to get to play all these tracks again.
3: How did you guys all come together?
4: So Niall started the band, the singer. He was in Rochestown College, and then I actually saw the band. Their first ever Cork gig was 89 and really liked the band, so I ended up being the manager, and then in 91 I started playing drums for them, and we signed in 1991 in June.
3: Right, okay, so that is a whirlwind. What age are you at that stage?
4: So I was 22 and the lads were just 20, so yeah, we're very young, very innocent.
3: And I'd say having the time of your lives.
4: Having the time of my lives, yeah. I mean, I think, you know, I was a Cork City fanatic at the time, and I loved the band, but I do remember 1993 when City actually won the league for the first time. I missed the game because Sultans, we were playing a show in Holland, so there was a bit of a divide there sometimes between the football and the music.
3: Were you tempted to miss the gig and watch the match? Is that like, was there a bit of tension?
4: I was sorely tempted. I mean, a Cork team hadn't won the league since 1974, so to miss, 19 years later, to miss the penultimate game up in the RDS was very hard to take. But I was glad we won anyway, because I'd seen us lose too many times.
5: Do you still get plenty of Cork games in, Morty? I know you're living in Sweden at the moment, so I'm sure it makes it a little bit more difficult to watch them.
4: Yeah, it's a bit more difficult than before, but yeah, I do get, you know, 6 or 8 games a season. I'll go off to Dublin one weekend if there's a good game in Dublin, and I get home quite often, so I'm there as often as I can.
5: You're not tempted to follow a team over there?
4: So Hammarby is our team in Stockholm, so myself and my son have season tickets. They're hugely supported. They're kind of more of a cult team, to be honest. They've only ever won the league once, and they've been going over 100 years. But no, I really enjoy it, but it's not the same as your home club, obviously. But my son loves it, so I enjoy going to the games with him.
3: There's obviously a shared interest in football in the band. Like the clip, the song that we play out on the football show is obviously "Give Him a Ball in the Yard of Grass." Was it a shared love of music and football? Which came first?
4: I would say both. Actually, you know, I mean, we all went to this bar in Cork called the Liberty Bar, and everybody was, you know, fanatical about music and sport. I mean, within the band, I think Niall and Pat, they didn't really rate the League of Ireland. Used to laugh at me going to see League of Ireland games. Niall is a huge Forest fan and still goes to games regularly in the UK, but they just made fun of me all the time for supporting League of Ireland. But I've stuck with it, yeah, and I think they're coming around now. They've been to a few games when they've been back in the last few years.
3: What's the crack with Give Him a Ball in the Yard of Grass? What's the backstory to it?
4: So that was Niall, again, Forrest. It's a song about Nigel Clough, who played for Forrest back then. We had a very close association with Forrest. We played a lot in Nottingham. Stuart Pearce used to come to the gigs. Nottingham Forest actually released a flexi disc of that song first, which was given out to all the fans at the City Ground. And we've never actually met Nigel. He came to the show one time in Sheffield, but we still haven't met him, so maybe someday.
3: There you go. Surely this now, 30 years on, now's the time to do it.
4: So maybe take a trip to Burton if he's still there. I'm not sure if he's still at Burton or not, but yeah, it would be great to see him.
5: Surely there's Roy Keane link in here somewhere then. We've got Cork and Nottingham Forest. You're ticking a lot of boxes here, Morty.
4: I know, it's amazing. You know, we've never actually met Roy Keane. You know, we obviously idolise the guy. He's a true Cork warrior, but we've never met him. But, you know, we follow him and we enjoy his football punditry on TV.
5: Are you allowed to pick a favourite song, or is that like asking between, or to choose your favourite kid?
4: Ooh, that's a tough one. Yeah. I mean, I like two of the slower songs, actually. I guess Let's Go Shopping and 2 Pints of Razz would be my two favourites from the record. So we'll be playing both of them this weekend.
3: The decision to come back and do a 30th anniversary tour, is it easy? Because the comforting blanket of nostalgia, even when you're talking about 2 Pints of Razz and Let's Go Shopping, they're amazing. The whole album just worked as this delicious little slice of pop and indie glory. It was very much a product of its time, but now, like, it still sounds fresh and brilliant.
4: Yeah, it's amazing. You know, I mean, I think the internet has especially been very, very kind to us. And, you know, the likes of yourself playing, give them a ball. So the name has kind of been kept in the public eye through the years through various things. And, yeah, I mean, we don't play too often these days. I think we'd be knackered, to be honest, if we had to do, you know, a tour. So, I mean, just a couple of shows a year is enough just to keep it going. We really enjoy it.
3: I remember about 10 years ago being on one of those work night outs where it keeps going and keeps going and keeps going. And you end up in the club and you're like, I have not been in the club in a very long time. And then Where's Me Jumper comes on and all the kids are going mad. I'm like, alright. So Where's Me Jumper obviously has just had a second life and a third life and a fourth life. It's kind of immortal.
4: Yeah, and I think, you know, the Young Offenders movie and the series was obviously very, very popular with the younger kids in Ireland, and Where's My Jumper finished out the movie. So I think that's probably got a lot to do with it as well, to attract a new audience, for sure.
3: So two gigs this week in Cork. What's the rest of the year looking like for you guys?
4: We don't know, to be honest. You know, we're like people who play in the cup match. You know, if we get knocked out, that's it. But you know, maybe we'll go into extra time and you know, get into the next round. So we never actually decide on doing another show until we finish one. So we'll see after the weekend in Cork what we're going to do.
3: Are you all still mates after all the years?
4: Oh, we're all still good mates. Yeah, yeah. We're, you know, we just sit in the pub and talk about football, basically, to be honest. That's what we do when we get together. We could do a bit more practice. I think we spend too much time talking football and enough time practicing, but it's kind of always on the edge of chaos, but it generally works out on the night.
5: Yeah, big weekend for Cork and the GA as well. Morty, I know you follow the GAA. We were just chatting to Anthony Miles about it. I mean, proper dual county and really impressive on both fronts of the weekend.
4: Yeah, I mean, look, Cork has really suffered in the last 15, 20 years, sporting-wise. I mean, the Hurlers haven't won for such a long time. So it was great to get again win against Limerick, who are a fantastic team. So there's hope, I think. And the footballers had a fantastic win. You know, I was disappointed they lost to Meath, but great win up in Kildare. And, you know, Cork City are back in the Premier League again after a couple of year absence. So I think the future is looking bright for Cork, but, you know, we still have a bit of work to do if we want to catch up with the likes of Limerick and Shamrock Rovers, you know, if we want to compete at the top table again.
3: Well, listen, tickets are available on corkoperahouse.ie. Morty, it's great to have you with us to finally make contact after all these years of playing the song in the evening. We have a great response to it every time it goes out, and we're delighted to be able to. So thanks a million and enjoy the gig.
4: Thanks a lot, lads. All the best.
3: It's Morty McCarthy there, the drummer with the Sultans of Ping FC, to round out today's show. OTBAM is brought to you live each morning by Gillette Labs for an effortless finish to your day. Busy show for us tomorrow. We're going to join Derek McNamara is going to be back in studio giving us the stats on the rugby at the weekend. Brisbane Lions teammates Dara Joyce and Conor McKenna will join us live from Australia, and plenty more as well. There'll be more reaction to Manchester City news on Off the Ball this evening. A couple of quick comments for you. DuPont is their sexton, says John Mack. Lads, this Irish rugby success isn't going to last forever, so enjoy it while it's here and get on the hype train.
5: Exactly. Choo-choo. Exactly. Why are we so negative? Some people in the comments are calling for me to get the sack for predicting Ireland would win the World Cup, but I mean, get over ourselves.
3: Patrick Kyle is the person you should name him. Please sack Shane. He's gone on a mad one. He's going to jinx everything.
5: Ah, oh, I'm not going to jinx it.
3: You're a scientist, though. Do you not believe in chaos theory, that the little butterfly flapping its wings is finding its way right as we speak? That Razzie screen grabbing the video, Ireland are going to win the World Cup, and then it's being projected into like giant. Look at these leprechauns thinking they're going to beat us.
5: No.
3: What are you? Then it'll be you. You know?
5: It'll be, I'll be on the dressing room wall.
3: Yeah, they'll come out wearing masks of, and Shane will be like, what? Oh God, if I could have that moment back again. I jam that genie back in the bottle.
5: Own it. Why can't we own these things? Why can't we be good and also know we're good?
3: Well, I would largely agree with you, right? Except professional sports people are totally weird. They turn every imagined slight into, like...
5: Well, they have to, don't they?
3: Do you remember? Was it Ballyhale were like, when they won the All-Ireland, the speeches they gave afterwards, we used that and we nursed that grievance, and then we won the All-Ireland the next year. You're like, well, that's a bit strange.
5: Yeah. Do you not think us getting knocked out of the World Cup at the last eight stage or before every year is a mentality thing? I think it is.
3: I think there's definitely a connection to the mentality.
5: Mentality's different now. That this team are the number one team in the world, and they show it. And I don't think they're afraid to be up there like Irish teams gone by. So there's something different. That's all I'm saying, Ger. It feels different this year.
3: News coming through this morning that Richard Cockerill is leaving the England setup after the Six Nations. He was the last remaining of the coaches as part of the Eddie Jones era. So, I mean, it's fair enough. I think Steve Borthwick wants his own team there. And by the time the Six Nations is over, he'll have decided exactly what he wants. He seems to have been a little bit surprised by how bad the team were. Darren McAlinden says it's in our DNA to be pessimistic, get behind Ireland. And then Barry Clark says, lads, I was at the game in Cardiff, just leaving Bristol this morning. Christmas present from the wife. Great weekend, and I have to say, Ger, Wales supporters were absolutely fantastic, says Baz. Well, that's great. I'm glad you had a good time, Barry. I think maybe when they win, they're less cracked to be around.
5: I think Aisling and Gordon Darcy in the press box had a pint of beer come down upon them. I know you'd been warning Aisling about
3: people puking on her.
5: Yeah, and being careful in the press
3: box.
5: That's
3: the traditional welcome.
5: I don't know if it was a full pint glass or what it was, but certainly something came down from the heavens, and it didn't come from an airplane, so... yeah, it's always one of those dodgy press boxes I'd imagine to be in.
3: Hill 16 says Wales in red, fair enough. Mayo in either red or orange, and Scotland in green. Oh, Mayo, what? I think Mayo are pretty happy with the 17 points apiece draw in Armagh.
5: Unbeaten, a draw against Galway in Armagh.
3: Yeah.
5: Why would they be upset? Played really well as well.
3: Yeah. So there you go.
5: Yeah, that was by the way a classic game. We didn't give that game enough credit, but that Armagh Mayo game, just chaos. And Armagh are a team that just
3: 15,000. In the...
5: Oh, the Athletic Grounds.
3: Yeah.
5: The box at Athletic Grounds, as they're now known. But really, really good atmosphere, it appeared. 17 points to 12 down with 10 minutes left, and Armagh just... They love those... Geezer just loves those moments where the backs are against the wall, Armagh aren't fancy to pick up any points at home. It's a disappointment. And then they just pick off 5 points without reply. It was brilliant.
3: And the game doesn't ultimately matter at the end of the year. It's like just an opportunity for them to get everybody as fit as they possibly can. Michael Collins says, how can they be the highest commercial revenue earners in Europe within 10 years from their previous position? City's history will be forever tainted. Well, we'll see. If Man City have been breaking fair play rules, hammer them. But what difference does it actually make to the 11 they put out on the pitch? Well, every difference, I guess, Terry, in that it allows you to put players out and pay them more than they would be otherwise getting paid, and so therefore they wouldn't sign for you in the first place, which I think would strengthen your team.
5: Yeah, like City fans are going to point at Chelsea and go, look at them, look, they've done things as well. They have a £1.5 billion rolling debt to Roman Abramovich, but two wrongs don't make a right. So I think an example, if City are found guilty, an example needs to be made of them. As Martin Lipton said, a fine is probably the most realistic thing here, but I don't think any of City's rivals would accept that as going far enough if they're found guilty.
3: Yeah, the whole financial doping thing, though, it is kind of a can of worms where there'll be a lot of the Spider-Man meme going around.
5: Yeah.
3: For those clubs,
5: like who isn't at it?
3: Well, you know, Blackburn win because they have the most money and can sign the best players, and then Manchester United go on spending spree for a decade and a half and win all the time, and it's like... It was smaller money, though. It was local money.
5: Yeah.
3: It's not the same. They earned all that money. It's like, well, you know.
5: This is golf money. The money is different.
3: It's not.
5: Well, it's...
3: It's not different. It's the same money.
5: Yeah, but...
3: You can't say it's different money.
5: Well, the numbers... Look, £850 million spent...
3: But the principle is the same.
5: Principle is the same, but Jesus, the numbers have just gone through the roof.
3: Well, Jack Walker, he made his money from the ground up, literally. He takes stuff out of the ground and he'd sell it for money, and then that got us Alan Shearer. He's like, yeah, but why did you get Alan Shearer? Well, I don't know.
5: You're not having it.
3: Well, I just think that there will be a lot of whataboutery.
5: Yeah.
3: Like, what about all of Chelsea's money that they were all able to do before financial fair play? Like, it's a fair point.
5: I think as a football fan looking at that news across the weekend, you're a bit exhausted. You're like, well, we're all so used to it now because of the whole sports washing and everything that's gone on in football in the last 10 years. We come to expect stories like this now. So it's like, oh, that's just football. The bad guys sometimes win.
3: All right. Sometimes or all the time?
5: All the time.
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7: 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But also, you know, he would coach you, you know, as a younger player, both in training and in games. But he would also expect a lot from you in those moments as well. And you never wanted to let him down. I think that's also a good sign of good leadership.
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10: It's one of those you had to be there moments.
3: You had to be there.
11: It subsequently genuinely did change everything about my life.
12: You had to be there.
3: Right, I'm delighted to say Timmy McCarthy is the latest in our You Had To Be There series. Timmy, good morning to you. How are you?
11: Great, Jared. Great to be here. It's, looking forward to this.
3: Yeah, it's great to have you in studio. Welcome back.
11: Yeah, it's a long time. It's been pre-COVID, so it's a long time. So nice to be back. Nice to be back in person.
3: Your list starts in 72 and finishes in 2008. So let's go sequentially here. The 1972 Cup Final. This is the FAI Cup Final.
11: So I was a Cork Hibs fan, and my father used to take me every Sunday to Flower Lodge. And, you know, when you look at League of Ireland today, back then there was 25,000 people at every game in Cork at that point in time. And from sort of 68 to 74, Hibs were probably the best team in the country, along with Cork Celtic, who had Sports and Shamrock Rovers. But there was clubs like Drumcondra and Shelley. So every 2 weeks we'd go to Flower Lodge. Then the following Sunday we'd go to Turner's Cross to watch Celtic lose. That was the sort of thing. And Hibs then brought in players like Dave Wigginton and Tony Marsden and players like from England, John Lawson, Sonny Sweeney from Scotland. So they brought a really great array of talent. And they had a couple of local stars, and Maya Dennehy was one of the local stars. And the background to my recollection, my memory is that the week before, Hibs played Waterford in Flower Lodge in front of 25,000 people. And if they won the game, they would have won the league. And it would have been the first time, you know, it was a big thing. They'd won the league the year before in a playoff against Shamrock Rovers. So to retain it would have been a big thing for them. And they were two up with 12 minutes to go, and Waterford were down to 9 men because 12 men in the field, where two guys got injured. Okay, reminiscence of last night. And Waterford got 3 goals in the last 12 minutes.
3: Oh, wow.
11: And I remember my father being devastated. We used to get there an hour and a half before the game because there was a rock on the terrace where he would stand me inside the rock so I could see over people with a milk crate in that sense. And he was devastated. And, you know, I was 10 or 11 years of age, so I was upset, but I wasn't as devastated as he was. He was really upset. So the following week was Dalymount Park. My first time ever being at a soccer match in Dublin.
3: How did you get up?
11: By train.
3: Right.
11: And it was really scary. It was a really scary experience.
5: Big city.
11: You know, big city. You're coming in. We got off the train at Euston Station, and I remember my father would have a couple of drinks, and I'd get a bottle of Fanta and a packet of crisps was my sort of, you know, treat for the time. Then we'd walk up. We walked up the North Circular Road and into Phibsborough, and it was packed. The place was absolutely packed with, you know, with fans from both sides, but particularly, you know, my perception as a child of Dublin, I think, was very tough, you know. It was a really tough place. So now you're an 11-year-old in Dalymount Park, and I'd have seen on TV with international matches. So it was just a huge experience.
3: Yeah.
11: And obviously Waterford were league champions. So you're coming in with not with the same confidence you had probably the week before in that sense. And Hibs wore a white jersey, green shorts and green socks. And my favourite player was Wigginton, David Wigginton. And, you know, he came from England's blonde, speedy guy, scored for fun. But that day, Maya was the star. And he got the first ever hat-trick in FAI history. The only other hat-trick I was in memory of was Jeff Hurst in the World Cup. So, you know, this was really unique at any point in time. And I can remember the game where, you know, where Waterford were sort of in control of the game. They were obviously buoyed by the week before and the performance of the week before. But Hibs were a really good football team. Dave, because he had come in from England and taken over as player manager, and he went on into Home Farm afterwards. But Cork played really well on the day, and but the 3 goals were sloppy goals. Like, they were really, you know, sort of
3: strikers finishes. They
11: And always his right foot. Always his right foot. And
3: right.
11: Now Maya Dennehy lived one block away from me, if you take, or one street away from me. The church field separated us, you know. So he was an idol to guys like me, you know, in a sense. And Jerry Finnegan was another local player who played on the team. So they both lived within, you know, within 500 yards of me. So to see him on such a big stage and scoring 3 goals was phenomenal. I mean, it was just phenomenal on the day, you know.
3: Do you think that stuff like this is a bit lost to the ether in Irish football history because Hibernians don't exist anymore in the same way? Like, if that had been a Shamrock Rovers player scoring a hat-trick in 72, or a Bowes player scoring a hat-trick, the first ever hat-trick, we'd hear about it a lot. Like, it's one of the things that maybe Irish football has, like, well, that club doesn't exist, so nobody can claim credit for it, or nobody can kind of lean into the nostalgia for it. Am I wrong about that?
11: No, I think you're right. I believe that. I mean, you know, Hibs had a great era. I said 68 to 74, they won league, they won two cups, they won retained it the following year, they won a Blacksnake Cup, which was a big competition, which was an All-Ireland competition at the time. Right. He went on for 7 years, only two Southern winners in the 7 years, you know. And Hibs went out of business in 75, and like that, the memories of those great times were just washed away. It just seemed to be a case that, you know, you're no longer relevant, you know. Yeah. I mean, Moya Denny, you know, when you look at that team, you know, Tony Marsden, Wiggy, Sonny Sweeney, Johnny Lawson, John Herrick, Nolan Manny, Martin Sheehan, you know, Joe Grady on goal. I mean, a legendary team, played in European Cups when you had to be champions to play in European Cups and Cup Winners' Cup. I see on YouTube, you know, a snippet of Moya Denny getting this hat-trick in grainy black and white with Jimmy McGee, God rest his soul, as the commentator. But because Hibs are gone, we've lost, as you said, if this was particularly maybe a Dublin club, it might have stayed longer in that sense, but yeah, it shouldn't be lost. I mean, he went on to play for Ireland afterwards, and, you know, and I think he had 11 caps and scored a couple of goals. But 11, definitely 11 is a caps, tragedy.
3: Yeah, nothing to be sniffed at all. Okay, so that's your first one. Moya Denny, hat-trick for Cork Hibs in the 1972 FAI Cup final. Do you remember much about Daly Mount on the day?
11: I do, and my son played later on with Bowes in for a period of time, and Daly Mount hadn't changed to 40 or so. It's actually scary in that sense. But what I remember about it was, you know, it's the size of it. I mean, Flower Lodge was big at the time, I said 25,000 people. But Daly Mount, you know, looked bigger, felt bigger, you know. The fact it was inside in Phibsborough, you know, right in the centre of it, kind of a centre, made it more expansive. And it reminded me more of English grounds, as I went to English grounds later on in my life, than we say Flower Lodge, which was out in Ballintemple, which is now Páirc Éireann, sort of away from it. From the hub of the city, so
12: okay. I think you asked this of Rory O'Connor when his episode of You Had to Be There was on. But like that experience of going to a match with your dad as a kid, you know, getting up at the train and experiencing that with your dad, like that must be quite special to think back on as well, because it's a part of your upbringing, you know, going to matches with your dad. It's nearly just a.
11: It's an amazing memory for me, and just, as I said, every Sunday we went to games. Every Sunday we went to games. Cork Hibs was our team. Cork Celtic in Turner's Cross, and he grew my love for soccer. I mean, I love soccer. I really love soccer. So he grew my love for soccer. And he was a very proud Corkman. Obviously, he loved GA and other sports. He never saw me play basketball, which is actually ironic, and you consider it, you know, that I played, that was my main career ultimately later on. But to have my father, you know, introduced me to sport, introduced me to the passion of sport, introduced me to the price you have to pay to be a fan of sport, you know, and he took me to other places, you know, as well.
3: Do you mean the emotional toll of being a fan?
11: Yeah, the emotional toll of being a fan, that, you know, it doesn't all go well. And I can remember many years later when my son played Leaver, and he played for Athlone against Dundalk in a big game for Dundalk, and I had the pleasure of bringing my father to that game, and my son scored his first ever League of Ireland goal, and it was just a full cycle coming around that, you know, he had brought me to the game, and now I was showing him my son at a later stage. So yeah, very special for my late father, you know.
3: So you're talking, our next one is, we're spooling forward 13 years, and Jasper McElroy breaking the Irish basketball scoring record.
11: Well, this is very personal to me because he was my teammate, okay, and McElroy came into Ireland in 83. From Chicago, was one of the top 10 scorers in Division 1 college. So he was a phenomenal player, and just wasn't drafted in the NBA because he was in between sizes. You know, he was about 6'5", you know, and but he was a scoring machine. And in Ireland, he could play as a power forward inside, but in the NBA, you had to be 6'8", 6'9", back at that point in time. Yeah. So he kind of got lost in the journey. The other thing was interesting is how we got him was, compared to today, you know, the world is a global game for the American college players today. Back then it wasn't. China wasn't open to them. Eastern Europe wasn't open to them. Russia wasn't open. South America. So if they didn't make it in the NBA, they looked to go to Europe. And that's how we ended up getting some players who were probably, you know, way above the standard that, you know, we were delivering at a point in time. So he came in 83. We won the league in our first year in 83. Phenomenal scorer. I mean, would score for fun, like, okay. And 85 came then, and we played which is considered the most infamous cup final of all time, where we lost to Neptune in very controversial circumstances, and he was our main player on the team. We had two Americans at the time. And then we played him. We played Killarney.
3: Can we stop there for a second? Tell us about the controversial circumstances. Everybody comes going, what happened? So what happened?
11: Well, what happened was we led the entire game. And I'm not bitter about this now, 40 years
3: I was going to say, I'm going, bring it out. You're allowed to be bitter. I think you should be bitter about stuff like this, because what's the point being involved in the first place?
11: It really hurts me because, you know, on the day we were the better team, RT were televising it to record, shown in recorder a few weeks later. So with 2 minutes 32 seconds to go, we're winning by 7 points. And Neptune's Tom Sullivan shoots a 3-point attempt, misses. Ray Smith gets the rebound and puts in the basket for 2 points. So the score was 89-84. And it went up on the board 89-85. And I was running up to court and said to the coach, the score was wrong. You know, like, the score is wrong. Over the next 2 minutes, we had a number of chances. Our American got fouled, not Jasper, no, because he was a scoring machine. Dale Roberts, 6'11 centre. Not a great scorer, but a great rebounder. He got fouled 4 times in the next 2 minutes. He got 4 one-on-ones and missed the 4 of them. So it never changed the score for us. We got a basket. But with 29 seconds to go, it was 91 points each on the scoreboard. And we called a timeout. And I said to the coach, the score was wrong. We are a point ahead. And our tactic was then basically, we had 30 seconds to keep the ball in that era. So we could have kept the ball if we were a point ahead. They would, you know. But because we were 91 all, we had to go for a score. Okay? And we turned over the ball basically with 3 seconds to go, and they got a fast break and scored. 93-91, the place erupted. It was the first time they had ever beaten us, Neptune, in their own court, which was a brilliant thing for the game, I suppose, if you take it, the sort of wider view of it. We were shocked that we lost, first of all, because we should have lost, and then shocked over the situation. And then within 15 seconds, the score changed to 92-91.
3: Oh.
11: Sorry, we made a mistake.
3: Oh.
11: And we just never accepted our trophies, and we just feel that was just, you know, it was just wrong. It was a bit reminding me of the 72 USSR Olympic, USA men's Olympic final. 51-50, the Americans were winning, and the Russians took out the ball, and 3 seconds to go, lost the ball. Commissioner said, play it again. Lost the ball again. And the commissioner played again. Then they scored. The commissioner said, 52-51. Game over. USSR wins. So that's my sad memory of the 85 Cup final. You
12: know? That Neptune Demons rivalry, like, for anyone who followed basketball back then would be familiar with it. But, like, you all would have known each other quite well. And yet it was still a fairly fiery rivalry, I would imagine.
11: It was, you know, I described it once like a civil war. You know, we live within half a mile of each other, all the players. I mean, it was actually. And, you know, and they were the, so we were the dominant team, and then they came in, so they were the upstarts coming in. And, you know, it's hard to know what would have happened if they hadn't won that game. You know, I mean, history shows they won the game, but if they hadn't won it, because 3 weeks later, on the Friday night, we played them in the league decider, and Terry Strickland tipped the ball in on the buzzer to beat us by a point. And the next day, they showed the cup final on TV. So it wasn't a really good weekend in my house now. But I had no issue with that league decided. I mean, it was legit. He made a shot, and, you know. And then a few weeks later, we beat. They were going for the treble then, and we beat them in the championship final. Was a big thing for us. But in between those games, McIlroy, we played Killarney, and Killarney would have been the first team to bring in Americans. They would, you know, they started this whole American entry into Ireland, and we beat them 115-95. Dale Roberts and myself got, I think, 17 points each, and Jasper McIlroy scored 70 points.
3: Wow.
11: Which was, to be with him was just like a outer world experience, you know. Like, I was scoring, I think I scored 70 points, Dale scored 70 points. We felt that we had really contributed really well, and this guy, you know, scored, you know, like, Jesus, 5 times what we had scored. And he just, like, he didn't miss a shot. You know, it was just like he was in this different world. Now, they had 2 Americans, and we, I mean, it was, you know, it was like, yeah. And they were like ranked 3 or 4 in the table that day. So it was a top of the table clash. And he just started, and, you know, like, I had a great relationship on the court with him and off the court, but on the court I had a great, you know, relationship and understanding with him. And I can remember the very first ball I gave him, and he got it and spun and swerved and, like, just dropped in this little 10-foot baby shot. I said to myself, like, nothing but net here, like, this is serious. And he just went to a different level. And I sat back that night when I went home, and I said, this guy's good enough to be in the NBA. this guy was good enough to be in the NBA, and circumstances, just as I said earlier, prevented him. But to be part of an environment as a player where somebody steps way beyond the crowd now. I mean, way beyond the crowd. I mean, I was in Hampden Park when Zidane got his wonder goal, okay? Yeah. I was in Lanzarote when Roy Keane helped us against Holland and led the team against Holland, and I thought they were incredible performances. But to be part of an environment as a teammate of somebody who gets to just world-class level on one particular night, yeah, is a very special moment.
3: The hair literally stands up at the back of your neck. That's like, it's a cliche because it's true. You can feel it going, well, this is something special.
12: Leaving, I clicked up a piece from Kieran Shannon here from 10 years ago in the Examiner, and he was saying that the only twice in national competition did Jasper McElroy fail to score fewer than 39 points against Neptunes. It was obviously a team he liked playing against. There was consistency as well with him, like.
11: What he was a scorer, okay? I mean, that's like, but they used to put a guy man marking him. So they'd have a guy, Joe Healy, actually, who would just ignore the game and just really trying to annoy McElroy, and he'd still get 40 points a game in that sense. Like, I think Kieran wrote in his book, Hanging from the Rafters, that I averaged, I think, 20 odd points against Neptune in my career. But it was irrelevant compared to McElroy.
3: I know, that's not bad.
11: But you kind of come home and felt, I've really played well, and you know, this guy is getting 40 points or 50 points. He was just brilliant.
3: Did you play with all the Neptune lads for Ireland then?
11: Yes.
3: Yeah. So you knock lumps off each other and then, like, kind of eyeball each other for the first training session, then become teammates?
11: It was straight away in that sense. No, I can't say with every single player, because obviously there's individual rivalries in that sense. But I would say with 95% of them, you know,
3: there's always one.
11: There's always, and they might feel the same about me or about some of my teammates.

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3: Cold over his shoulder with a shawl over his head to keep his hair and his neck as clean as possible, come into our house, dump the coal in, and I'm looking at this guy in awe, like, and because last Sunday I saw him perform for Cork Kids, and he went to Dublin after. It's a great player.
4: Ronan O'Gara, Heineken Cup semi-final 2006. What stand out about this for you? It's the Leinster performance.
3: Yeah, well it's the background to the game. He was coming to this game under enormous pressure. He was coming to the game because in a Celtic League game previously, Contepony from Leinster had really ruled the roost. And, you know, he was coming into this game, and once they were coming to this game, where Leinster was starting to become, you know, relevant in the sense of Heineken Cups. They were starting to sort of...
4: Leinster beat Toulouse in the quarterfinals, and Toulouse were the powerhouse, and Leinster had done it with stunning rugby, where there was one try they scored from behind their own goal line where Hickey runs like Linford Christie was the commentary, and it was sensational. And Toulouse were supposed to beat them, they were mad favourites, but suddenly this was a coming out party for Leinster, and finally Leinster were going to, you know, ascend to the throne that they had self-appointed themselves for 5 or 10 years. But Munster were waiting, lying, thinking.
3: And Leinster were favourites, so it was the first time, because Munster previous to that had always been favourites, you know, in those games for up to that point in time. And so Munster were coming in under pressure, and Agar was coming in under real pressure. As Contepony had, you know, sort of done a number on him in the Celtic League. And many players spoke about it afterwards in different books. Alan English's book about The Road to Glory talked about, many players said that Agar was under pressure. Munster kicked off. Leinster, Matt O'Callaghan dropped the ball. Agar kicked the penalty. And all of a sudden, you know, I remember being at the game, and you just felt like, we're going to win this game. Like, you know, like, this is going to be, you know, a win today. And he was phenomenal, not just in his kicking. He missed one kick just before half time, but in his control, in his passing, in his leadership. That was the day I saw O'Gara as a real leader, you know, because that people were talking about David Wallace and Paul O'Connell and guys like that. But O'Gara really took control of the game, not just by his own performance, but he kept guys going. You know, he kept guys going who were struggling. I mean, Dennis Hickey, you talk about the Linford Christie sprint against Toulouse, made another sprint in the game, and O'Gara was back helping, you know, which people never gave him credit for his tackling and stuff, but he was. Then he obviously, you know, first half Munster were dominant, then in the second half Leinster took over the game, okay, and Contepony missed ridiculous penalties. Like, I mean, it was, you know, like, the three of us would have had better attempts. I mean, it was really awful, some of the kicking that he had on that day. And you know, but they were hanging in. They had closed the gap to 16-6, I think. They had missed it 3 or 4 penalties, so they were sort of in the game. And then O'Gara gets the try, was whatever, 8 or 9 minutes to go, and you know, ran probably faster and farther than he's probably ever ran in his career at that point, or since. Jumped to hoarding, you know, which was actually amazing, you know, and kind of really gave it to everybody. And I just thought that that moment showed how much it really meant. I just remember as a player, Joe, when the pressure's really on and you're expected to deliver, and you deliver, the outbreak burst of feeling and emotions are enormous, and that's what happened to O'Gara at that point in time.
4: Yeah, and I think it's the becoming of that Munster team where they go from being a nearly team to legends, like days like that. Am I right? This is the Croke Park game, isn't it?
3: Leinster Road.
4: It is Leinster. Yeah. Okay, yeah, the Croke Park was
3: the reverse. Yeah. You know?
5: But it was the fact that it was the old Leinster Road as well. There's nothing wrong with the new Leinster Road atmosphere, but back in the old Leinster Road, there was something different to me, wasn't there, in terms of atmosphere? Like, it was just special, and
4: it was tight.
5: And it was tight and retro, even, but like in its own way.
3: Yeah, it was. You were actually, you felt you were on top of the pitch. You know, you felt you were like in with the players in that sense. It was obviously retro, and Munster at that point in time, you know, as you said, Ger, were the nearly men. They'd lost 2 Heineken Cups, and, you know, and this really was, they went on to beat Barrits, but if they hadn't got over Leinster, Leinster would have started to become dominant earlier. I mean, they became dominant a couple of years later. So Munster may never have got the 2 titles that they got over that year and 2 years later if they hadn't. And O'Gara was really the catalyst. You know, it was the one game I would say, you know, he had many great games. I mean, he kicked drop goals, you know, to win in like Grand Slams. And
4: yeah.
3: But on that day, his performance was a complete

0: performance from start to finish when he was really under pressure.
1: Yeah, it was totally sickening as a Leinster fan. So, you know it's great when it's like, yeah, that one sticks in the craw. Right, so on to the golf and the Ryder Cup in the same year, 2006. This is Darren Clark's Ryder Cup.
0: So I was an on-course commentator at the Ryder Cup for RT, and it's probably the highlight, one of the highlights of my commentating career. And on the Friday, I got Woods and Furyk and Garcia and Donald in the afternoon, the foursomes, and Woods and Furyk lost 2-1. So I was on the tee box in the morning when Clark walked on, and you know, obviously his wife had passed away just a number of weeks previously. There was a lot of debate about, you know, he hadn't played for a while before the Ryder Cup. When he was picked, there was a lot of question marks about would he be able to stand up to the pressure, the emotional pressure, would his game stand up? You know, so there was a lot of question marks about him coming into the Ryder Cup at that point in time. And when he walked onto the first tee, because obviously as an on-course commentator, you're inside the ropes, so you have a different perception now of the atmosphere. It was just phenomenal. I mean, it was, you know, a hairs the back of your head moment, like, or back of your neck raised, like it was just a moment in time where everything focused on Darren Clark. And then he went on, obviously, to, you know, to hit a great tee shot, and they won that game. But I was commentating the next day in their four ball match against Woods and Furyk, and it was a big match because for Clark, I thought, because the day before was emotion and hype, and they got through it. Now it's just bread and butter. Now can you deliver? You know, you haven't played for a number of months, okay? Can you really stand up to the pressure now? Woods and Furyk had lost the day before. So, you know, they wanted to respond in that sense. And the Americans were getting a bit of a trouncing at that point in time. And he was just, his golf was exceptional. I mean, you know, Dennis O'Sullivan, the senior pro, a European Tour pro, was with me on the co-commentary as we followed him. He got a birdie in 4 and 5 from nowhere. And, you know, they went 3 up early on. Then they went 4 up on the 14th. Furyk got a great win for the Americans on the 15th. So we crossed the road to the 16th. And I said to Dennis as we were walking along the fairway, it'd be great if we got across the road, because it didn't look like it at one stage. So we crossed the road to 16th, the par 5 with the Liffey splitting it in the green on the left-hand side. Clark had an okay drive, okay, and then he laid up but he laid up into the rough on the right-hand side, and it was torrential. The rain came from nowhere now, in that sense. Westwood went into the water, so he was out of it, okay, and Woods hit a great shot, okay, to kind of give them a real chance for birdie. And so you're walking up, and there's a grandstand on the left-hand side, on the right-hand side of the fairway, facing directly the green. And the emotion in the rain was just exceptional. And you're kind of saying, you know, can he deliver now? Can Clark actually get over the line now in that sense? Because he had levelled off a bit, I felt, as the game went on that day. And he chipped in on the 16th. And, you know, I was watching a thing recently, and there I am with Dennis O'Sullivan in the background as he's hugging Tiger Woods and Timmy McCarthy and Dennis O'Sullivan in the back of the photograph in the back of it in that sense. But just, it was, even though Friday was the emotional day for him, the fact that he had the talent, okay, because there were a lot of question marks about Clark's ability to deliver back then, because he won a major later on. But back then, he had a lot of chances.
1: Unfulfilled at that stage.
0: Unfulfilled. Yeah. And he really delivered, you know, particularly on the day that I commented on him. He really delivered. When the chips were down, early on in the game and late in the game, he stood out. And I just thought to myself that day, this guy's a serious golfer. And a major is inevitable at some point for him.
1: Did you meet Michael Jordan at the K Club that week?
0: That was the very first ever interview I ever did live.
1: Right.
0: Was it with Michael Jordan?
1: At the K Club.
0: At the K Club.
1: All right.
0: Okay. And so we had asked him, would he do an interview? We'd say Irish Radio, because he wouldn't know who RT were at the point in time. And did you ever have a moment where it's the most exciting moment in your life and you ask the most stupid question?
1: many, Timmy.
0: So there's about 1,000 people in an alcove as I'm talking to Michael Jordan. And there's obviously whatever number of hundreds of thousands of people listening to this live on radio. And I'm all excited and Jordan is there and I say, most stupid question I could come out of my, what's it like to be in Dublin for the Ryder Cup? And he's about 6'6", and he shrugged his shoulders. He genuinely shrugged his shoulders. The crowd took an inhale of breath, and I'm feeling really lonely now. It's just sort of like, okay. And his answer was what my question deserved. He said, it's lovely. people are lovely, the weather's lovely, the rain is lovely, the grass is lovely, the Guinness, it was all lovely, okay? And I remember at the time, the director in my ear saying, like, this has been cut, like, you know, that's it, like, okay? And I'm saying, I need to resolve this. And so I said, to make the last second shot against Utah in Game 6 and to make a putt to win the Ryder Cup, what's the comparison? And for 3.5 minutes, he just went to a different level.
1: Great.
0: He talked about focus, about being in the moment, about having practiced, about, he told me he was buddies with a lot of these guys and they were in his house. It was just a brilliant, and at the very end I said, well, it's been a lifelong ambition of yours to meet me, Michael, which you've done here today, and an ambition of mine to meet yours. So from Timmy and Michael, high fives and back to the studio. For 3 days, he hugged me and high fived me every time he passed.
1: Nice.
0: You wouldn't know who I am today, which is fine, but yeah, for those 3 days.
1: Did you get to go out for dinner?
0: No, we didn't get for dinner. I didn't get for a drink, but
1: no playing golf for like 10 grand a hole.
0: Oh yeah, I couldn't afford that.
2: That's the biggest flex I've heard in a long time now. High fives from Michael Jordan for 3 days in a row at the club.
0: It was actually, and it was, it's a great lesson though, as a commentator or for anybody. It doesn't always have to go right the first time. It's how you recover, you know. It's just, and you, like, you know, this guy's like, you're on your own. Like, you have to fix it. Like, otherwise, you know, it's, they're going to take it out. But, his intensity when he spoke about that shot, I mean, you know, they beat Utah in Game 6. He stole the Utah were a point up. The ball went into Karl Malone down in the low block. He stole the ball from Malone and went down the court and held himself near. It's the most, one of the most famous shots ever, to make the shot to win it with 5 seconds to go. And when I asked him about it, and he knew I knew him, because that was the difference. He knew then I knew him, and I knew his focus and his intensity.
1: Go interview the tall basketballer. You're somebody who's like, okay, I can communicate with you now.
0: And he was in my, like, we were in the same zone, and from that point of view, and I did say to me, you're obviously for the Americans. My friends, Luke is my buddy, he's with me all the time.
1: Right.
0: So he was very open about his relationship with a lot of the European players, and that's it. He obviously wanted the Americans to win.
1: Yeah, okay. So that's a nice segue to our last one, which is basketball as well. So this is Kobe in the 2008 Olympic final.
0: So this is probably the best professional performance I've ever seen when the chips are really down. Okay, this is going to come out in 2 weeks' time on Netflix. There's a new program called The Redeem Team.
1: Right.
0: So this is about this actual cup final. Okay, it's not the reason I picked it. I picked it because when you look at it, the background to it, America had come in 92, the Dream Team, and in 96 they won, and in 2000 they won. In the 2002 World Cup, America were beaten by 3 teams, okay? First time in a professional era, so they were really struggling. They lost in 2004 to Argentina, my first Olympic commentaries game, to Argentina in the semi-finals. So they were first time they were beaten at Olympic level since the professional era. Real big issue. And in 2006, Greece beat them in the World Cup, okay? And in the 2006 team, they had LeBron James and Carmelo Anthony and Dwayne Wade. So they had powerhouses, even though they were young at that point in time. Kobe hadn't played for the USA. And in 2007, because they hadn't won the World Championships, they had to go and qualify in America, in the Americas. So they qualified for the Olympics. That was Kobe's first event. He had won 3 NBA titles with the Lakers, with Shaq O'Neal. But now he had just lost an NBA title without Shaq,
1: right,
0: to the Celtics.
1: So the debate was at that time, like, was he reliant on having somebody like Shaq in the team? Could he carry a team on his own? Was he the real superstar that everybody was saying?
0: Because the talk was he was the next Michael Jordan, or was he going to replace Michael Jordan? That was the big debate at that point. So he was coming into the Olympics with an American program that was struggling, even though they had brought in Mike Krzyzewski as a coach and from Duke, and he made a big difference to them. And they were playing Spain, who were world champions. So they beat Spain in the group. But two things were very interesting. And the Redeem Team, I just saw some highlights of it, actually. We'll highlight this. In his first practice session with the team, the first ball broke. He dived on the floor. Now, he's the biggest superstar on this team. And all of a sudden, he's going to set the tone, like, I'm here for serious business. And in the group match, they played Spain, and Pau Gasol was now his teammate at the Lakers instead of Shaq O'Neal. And he said to his players, the first chance I get, I'm going to knock him over. And in the very first play, Gasol set a screen and he took him out.
1: Right.
0: Illegally, no. He just took him out illegally. But he sent a message like, you're not my teammate here. You're my brother with the Lakers, but I'm playing for the USA. So we get to the final and both the top two teams meet in the final. And it's a phenomenal game of basketball and it's nip and tuck. But the Americans are in trouble. In quarter four, the Spanish had brought it back to a 1-point game without hitting a 3-pointer for about 8 minutes in a row. So they were dominating the game on the inside. The two Gasol brothers, 7-2 each, were dominating the game. And the Americans, LeBron, Dwayne Wade, Chris Bosh, Carmelo, they were kind of hiding, would be my view of it, okay? And Kobe took over the game. He just took over the game. He scored 13 points. When the game was on the line, he made a couple of assists to other people. And that day, in my view, I said, well, this guy is almost as good as Michael Jordan. I believe Jordan's the best I've ever seen, but this guy is almost as good as Michael Jordan, because he did it when it mattered. He did it for his country, because if they had lost that Olympics, Ger, they would have been in real trouble, because now they'd have lost four international tournaments in a row, and it would have questioned the whole professional ethos that had been brought in 92 from the Americans.
1: It's funny how the team matters more to them than we think it does, that it's not just like a box ticking for the sponsors, that actually because they're all rich beyond their wildest dreams. So like they don't do it just for extra endorsements from brands who they might not be able to access otherwise. It has to mean something to them. Otherwise, it's going to be perfunctory, and they're not going to put in performances like this.
0: Well, Kobe said when he was selected, he said that this is my country. We're playing. You know, this is not, you know, the Lakers or the Celtics or the Mavs or the Heat. Like, this is us playing for our country. And what Coach K did, he brought in Navy SEALs. He brought in Marines to talk to them about what it's like to be in battle for your country. So it was a real big thing. And obviously they were coming into it after losing three major tournaments in a row, two World Cups and in Olympic Games. So it means more to them. And when you, like, I'm really looking forward to this Redeem Team Netflix program now, because it'll go behind the fact that this was Redeem or really question what the Americans were going to do with professionals in the Olympics. So it was a phenomenal environment, and they do really step up when they're playing for a country, you know.
2: It kind of kick-started a period for the Lakers as well, for a couple of years, ironically, with Pau Gasol alongside Kobe as well.
0: Because they came back and won two NBAs then, and that's together over the next number of years, and that's, and so it really kick-started. It elevated his career, because he had won it with Shaq, obviously, but it kick-started his career, where he now was the man. As you said earlier, there was a question mark, who was the man when Shaq was there, in that sense, right, okay? Scottie Pippen has come out in the last number of years and said he was better than Jordan, so obviously had a few drinks too much that night when he decided to say that. But like, you know, but it was Jordan and the cast, okay? In the Lakers, it was Kobe and Shaq. Then after the Olympics, it was Kobe was the main man with the cast. So I think that's what, you know, it changed my lens of Kobe. So it wasn't Kobe and Shaq, it was Kobe and the cast, which brought him to the level of Jordan in that sense.
1: When did you start commentating?
0: I started commentating in 1991, as my first time involved with RT as an analyst. So I used to do the pre-game view, the halftime view, and then the post-game view. And back then there was no recording, so if you said something at the start of halftime before the game, you could say something different at halftime.
1: As I said earlier, I absolutely predicted they were going to win.
0: But then the following year, they asked me, in addition to the analyst role, would I become a co-commentator to Ger Canning? And I did that then until 2004, and at the 2004 games, I was there a day before Ger Canning. I was to do co-commentary on the men's with Ger, and co-commentary with Sean O'Sullivan on the women's. And I was there the day before, and RT said, you know, can you go in and commentate on that game? Because this program might finish early.
1: Right.
0: We need to fill. Okay? And I said, I've never commentated. Well, they said, look, it doesn't matter. We probably won't see it, but so just go in. And it was a women's game, which went to overtime, and I just commentated as I commentate now. And the director got a phone call and said, you should listen to this. So they played it, actually, because they'd had to fill. And the next day they said, will you commentate? And Gerald went off to do volleyball, and Sean became the analyst.
1: When you were doing the co-coms, were you the same as you are as a commentator? Were you doing downtown and boom shakalaka? No.
0: No, I would say as an analyst, I was people. I remember Kieran Shannon, you mentioned him earlier, referred to me as a Conor O'Shea or a Colm O'Rourke, very articulate, you know. But they're different roles. My job as an analyst is to give an expert view on what happens. Okay? Why I believe my commentary works in my world is because I played at that level. I've coached at that level. So the game is not in question for me anymore. My job as a commentator, I believe, is to inform and entertain.
1: Well, I think it's actually more important is your enthusiasm for it. Like, the love that you have that comes through. And whether or not you played at the high level, because they're two different skills in a way, you know?
0: Yes.
1: So as an analyst, were you kind of constantly tamping down that part of you that wanted to be like, this is unbelievable, everybody?
0: Oh no, I would still be very enthusiastic.
1: But a little part of you, you weren't accessing a little part of you when
0: I was more clinical, I suppose, in the sense, and more, yeah, not more articulate, because I believe I'm very articulate as a commentator.
1: And so, when the commentary started to happen, did you like suddenly realise that this was what I was supposed to be doing?
0: Yes.
1: And what's that like? What's that experience?
0: It's an amazing experience. And then I had an opportunity. I did a few GA games, and you know, because at that time RT were looking at, you know, maybe, you know, use me in GA, and that really excited me. I did Donegal and Antrim on the day. Antrim beat Donegal,
1: right?
0: So became the prime game on Sunday game. I did Waterford and Limerick in the Munster Hurling semi final replay, and I love that because I had a great passion for that as well. So I would love to have done more with that in that sense. Okay. But I just, like, when I did a commentary, I felt much more excited at the end of it, and much more sort of, oh my God, feeling, whoa, I should do more with this. Like, you know, it's just, I love the analyst role, but I really should do more. And I love the co-commentator role, but I really felt I was made to be a commentator.
1: Yeah. They're all totally different roles, really, aren't
0: yes,
1: they?
0: Yes,
1: yeah.
0: Very different roles.
2: Yeah. You mentioned Jimmy McGee earlier, like, and Eddie Butler's a name that's come up, on, obviously, on the show in the last number of weeks, as someone who inspired a lot of people to tune into to matches. Were there commentators either then or now that you look at in any different sports and say, yeah, that they added to the event, I guess?
0: Well, Jimmy McGee was very helpful to me, actually, you know, when I was starting, and Jerk Canning, both of them were actually very helpful to me. I mean, because, you know, when the director said we want Timmy to do the commentary, Jerry said, absolutely, that's a great idea. And, you know, he went, but Jimmy McGee said to me, remember, he says that, you know, like, you've got to be yourself. He says, don't try and be anybody else. One of the things that some people make a mistake, they try and imitate. He says, learn from other commentators, he says, in that sense, but be yourself in that sense. So Murray Walker was not a guy. He thought Murray Walker's enthusiasm, you know, like, was just, again, infectious. And, you know, even if you didn't really understand the game, he kept you at the game in that sense. And so they'd be the two that would, you know, that would sort of stand out for me in that sense.
1: But that makes sense. I think that definitely comes across. Like, if there was a basketball game on in the Olympics and it was two teams who you didn't have that much interest or knowledge about, and you were doing the commentary, people were stopping to watch. That was true. Everybody was like, "We're going to watch this. Timmy's on commentary,"
0: and that's very humbling, because, you know, it is, because people are watching it who don't understand the game.
1: No, totally. Just, yeah,
0: you know, and it is, and I've always believed, you know, you must be enthusiastic for what you're about. You must have a passion for it in that sense. And, you know, like, what gives me an advantage is the fact that I played and coached at level zero, is I just know the game a little bit from their perspective. It just gives me a different perspective. I still have to commentate on what I see, but I understand what a player is experiencing or a coach is trying to, you know, to consider it in the context of it. But, you know, I just love commentating, and, you know, and hopefully there's many more things I can get my hands into.
1: 100%. Timmy, always great to spend time in your company. Thanks a million. That was a great episode of You Had to Be There.
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5: With Vodafone, official sponsors of the Irish rugby team. Team of us. Everyone in.
6: Yeah, G-Hook here with Off the Ball's rugby coverage in association with Vodafone. Team of us, everyone up my arse. Well, of course, Ireland's prize for losing to Japan in the pool stages is a meeting in the quarterfinals with the back-to-back world champions and the best team on the planet by some distance, New Zealand. And they haven't even got into gear yet. Well, I suppose if we can control the set piece, if we can get Johnny Sexton involved, if we can get the back three involved, we've a good chance of not losing by more than 50. If you ask me, we still haven't replaced Jackie Coyle at out half. We haven't replaced Ken Goodall at number 8, or indeed that great Tom Tiernan at full back. Well, of course, a man who knows a lot about World Cup disasters joins me now, Eddie O'Sullivan. Eddie, of course, you were in charge of the great disaster in 2007 for Ireland, and of course you were USA Eagles coach in 2011, and in the warm-ups for that particular World Cup, you were defeated 87 points to 8 by the England Saxons, effectively the England B team. I'd call that a bit of a pasting, would you, Eddie?
7: Well, you know, I wouldn't say that. You know, a poor ref really on the day, a few harsh calls that could have really turned the game for us. You know, we get Madame good rattle, and you know, they are vulnerable, the England Saxons, you know, when you put it up to them.
6: And did you put it up to the very?
7: Well, yeah, they really only pulled away from us in the last 68 minutes.
6: Yeah, well, Johnny Sexton, of course, in the press conference was saying he couldn't understand the negativity, the criticism, comparing this Ireland team with the disaster of 2007. Couldn't remember the date there for a second, when you were Ireland coach, Eddie, when we just squeezed past Namibia, didn't we? Just squeezed past them, Eddie.
7: Yeah, but George, like, we won at the end of the day, you know, like, a win is a win.
6: You've been quite critical of Joe Schmidt, though, haven't you, Eddie? But I suppose one thing he has done is he's used his entire squad. You didn't really believe in the squad system. You had your favourite 15, which came back to bite you on the posterior. You didn't pick Heaslip. You dropped Hickey for Gavin Duffy against Argentina. And, of course, you famously dropped Jordan Murphy, who was described by many as the George Best of international rugby.
7: Yeah, look, you know, being in the World Cup, you know, it's all about gaining the trust of the players, you know. I remember saying to Jordan Murphy before I dropped him, I said, look, Jordan, you're a confidence player, you know, I get that. And what you need is someone to nurture that ability, to take you under their wing and keep reminding you how good you are, you know. So will you ever go and f***ing find someone who'll do that for you and give me a shout when you're sorted?
6: Yeah, Eddie, in an attempt to return to sanity, can I ask you this? How can Ireland defeat this New Zealand side, like?
7: Yeah, well, you know, it's all about the nuts and bolts. The nuts and bolts up front, you know, earn you the right to go wide, you know, the soft touches and the hard edge, get the job done. You know, you've got to spread them out wide and to go through them, you know, pick the soft shoulders and go around the corner. You've got to get go forward, you know, it has to be a go forward ball, you have to be on the front foot. If it's not, you know, you've got to dig your heels in, and otherwise you spend most of the time going backwards on your toes. You can't grate cheese with a rope, you know.
6: Yeah. Eddie, they say you learn more from your defeats than your victories. You must be a genius. But what does it all mean, Eddie? What does it all mean at the end of the day, like?
7: Yeah, you know, what does it mean? I mean, that's a $6 million question, isn't it? You know, I remember saying to the lads in Biarritz just before I resigned, you know, I said to them, you know, I just looked at them and I said, look, you know, you can't tell if a kiwi is ripe by looking at a banana, you know? I mean, you can't wear gloves on your feet, you know. Sometimes you got to cook what you have in the pan before you throw in the garlic, you know. You got to make sure the raft is anchored before you jump off the canoe. You can't wear socks in your hands, you know. I mean, a lighthouse isn't a windmill without arms, you know. And they knew what I meant by that, which was relief, you know. I can tell you.
6: That's all I can tolerate from you, Eddie. That's enough of the old God's wallop. Well, we leave it there. So, and of course, Eddie will be omnipresent throughout the rest of the World Cup. In fact, you won't be able to turn on any device without hearing his voice or seeing his mush. Thank you, Eddie. What a job. How come I'm not on the telly anymore? I certainly got the face for it, like. What happened there?
4: Richard's Rugger thing.
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0: my face.
1: Off the ball.
2: Now, our next guest said very recently, even in my first year back, it probably bothered me a lot that I'd gone over there, and in my head, I was saying I'd failed. Westmeath footballer Fionn O'Hara, on adapting to life back in Ireland after his time in the AFL, with Hawthorn, who he joined at 19 years of age, he did pass up an opportunity, as many athletes are at that age, who are really good at a few different sports, to progress in the Leinster Rugby Academy, to make that move down under as a 19-year-old, largely then shaped by his experiences in sport. He has decided to study psychology at Queen's University with a view to doing a Master's in Sports Psychology down the line as well. Also on top of that, Ulster Rugby came knocking just as he came back from the AFL, and he decided to turn that down after a few training sessions. So he's done with pro sport, at least for now. It is Fionn O'Hara who's with us now. Fionn, how are you keeping?
3: I'm doing very well now, Will. How are things?
2: Yeah, I'm not too bad. I mean, look, this is a very interesting story because, you know, we hear about so many athletes who go into professional sport and they get churned out by the system because naturally, I even think of Moneyball, whereby they all sit down with Billy Beane's family and they guarantee that 100% the professional life is going to work out. Your kid is special. This is the reason we've recruited them. This is the reason we want to bring them across the world to Melbourne. And then I guess your first-hand experience of the pain of when that doesn't work out.
3: Yeah, I suppose it's glamorized and everyone thinks it's brilliant, and as did I. And I'm not going to say professional sports wasn't brilliant. I loved every minute of training as an athlete. You're being paid to look after your body and try and get the most out of yourself. So it's, in that aspect, it's a brilliant experience, and I absolutely loved it for that. And it turns people out. It does turn people out, and I suppose I was one of them, and there's a lot of learnings in that, but I don't think it's something that people are talking about, you know, settling back into what is normal life after professional sports, or even elite, you know, we'll call elite intercounty football. You know, what happens if that's taken away from you?
2: Did that mean that you kind of became defined by yourself as a professional athlete? Was that kind of defining who Fionn O'Hara was?
3: Initially, absolutely. Mm. Yeah, there's no beating around the bush there. Before I went over, I was a very kind of well-rounded between school and academics and my friends at home. And then once I transitioned over to Australia, your lack of support around you, that really ate away at me, and I didn't have my usual release, I guess. So it would have become my whole personality and my whole identity.
2: Because when it comes to you as a young athlete, so you kind of first popped up on my radar when you were with the Mullingar CBS football team, and you went really well in the under-16 All-Ireland Schools Championship. And it wasn't actually anyone from football who contacted me. It was someone at Mullingar Rugby Club who said, look, there's got this lad who's going really well, Leinster under 18. The feeling is he could go very far in rugby. Ulster is sniffing around him as well. He has to make decisions about after school. But I think the AFL have come in to have a look at him based on the Gaelic football. So you had a lot of decisions to make at a pretty young age.
3: I did. Yeah, that's true. I look back and I relished it at the time, and I loved every minute of it, but there was a sense of uncertainty about all of them. And with Leinster's pathway, it's so laid out and right in front of you, and the goals are all, if you work hard enough, it's very achievable. And I was quite goal orientated, and Leinster's pathway was brilliant, and I worked my way up through it. And then the whole AFL thing came about, and it was a new, different type of adventure that I didn't know probably as much as I knew about the Leinster setup, whereas I knew that inside out. I've been a part of it. So yeah, it was a lot of uncertainty around that.
2: Did you go and chat to John Heslin, who, you know, will come to St. Lomond's, clubmate of yours, obviously from the town? He went over there, experienced quite a bit of loneliness. Again, the feeling was that he was 100% going to make it based on the talent that he had shown as a teenager here. He was already in the Westmeath senior panel when he was getting recruited. Did you chat to John before you decided to go across?
3: I did. I reached out to John, and we had a couple of very good conversations. And like, John's clued in. He knows what he wants. And he gave me his opinion, and I listened to him, and I, not only just John, but I reached out to other players who'd been and come back, and had their opinion, saying, what would you have done? What would you have done differently? You know, I reached out to a lot of people and I had those conversations, and after them, when all was said and done and the piece of paper was in front of me, I said, I'd regret not doing this regardless of other people's experiences. And I said, yeah, this is for me.
2: Like, it's massively attractive. 19 years of age, you go to Melbourne, one of the best cities in the world. You're going to be looked after as a Category B rookie. You know, obviously you're going to be staying in digs, I think, realistically, but still they're going to pay for you to come over. They're going to, you know, say that they're making a massive commitment to you. I can see why that would be massively attractive to a young man.
3: Yeah. My brother was in university in DCU, and I had been up to Dublin a few times having a bit of crack with him. And I said, I know Dublin. Mm. I know, like, I've been around these parts. And I said, there was a sense of excitement about the new city and a new country, just as you said. Like,
2: were you drawn to the idea of taking one of the other offers, particularly if, say, I don't know, Leinster were going to progress you up the academy? I think you were playing out half at Leinster underage at that point, and Ulster were definitely having a look, and maybe eventually you would have found yourself going to Queen's a little bit earlier than you have if that had been the case. Did either of those offers actually appeal to you before you decided to go AFL?
3: I sat for weeks debating it. You know, I had great conversations and debates with friends and family members, and they're all saying, this is set, this is a real achievable goal for you here at home. You'll have support, you know, you're good at the game. There's a life here that could be very enjoyable for you. Why are you giving that up to go over and try this when you don't know what it is and you don't know how good or bad it is? And I said, it's the unknown of that that's so appealing, that was so appealing to me, and it's the challenge of something new. I remember speaking to Damien McCabe, one of my coaches that I had in Leinster the whole way through, and he was very honest and very supportive of me the whole way. And he said, do what you want to do. Mm. You know, he wasn't going to hold that against me, and he still hasn't, you know, and I have great time for him. And he's like, don't, if that's your decision, that's your decision. And that's what it boiled down to after weeks of deciding what to do.
2: So you get to Australia, and I guess, you know, you feel that you're fitting the right physical profile here because you play in a position in rugby that feels very adaptable to AFL. You've got a Gaelic football background, so the catching and the kicking and everything that's there. What was the adaptation like to the oval ball and maybe a different type of training when you actually got out to Melbourne then?
3: So I suppose Hawthorn are brilliant with the way they deal with players. They come over and they will reach out to young players. I was 16 at the time and started training at home here. They hand you over 5 or 6 footies and you get using them and say, I remember Mark McKenzie saying to me, he's the list manager at Hawthorn, he said, every time I talk to you, I want to see the ball in your hand. You know, and they're saying, get ahead while you can, or get as close to being ahead while you can when you're at home. So I suppose the adaptation to the ball was not huge from rugby and being a kicker, and that was what I kind of saw myself as. I thought I was a talented, you know, ball player. And that's kind of where I'd said, this is where I'm going to excel as an Irish guy. Irish guys took over and the kicking's always a bit of a slagging and whatever, whereas I felt very comfortable with it.
2: When you actually arrive, is the training very, very different, or what was it like getting used to that?
3: Compared to going from rugby training, it's chalk and cheese.
2: Okay.
3: The scheduling is probably similar enough, but the amount of kilometers you're running, the type of weights you're lifting, what you're focusing on is very different. And like I said previously, I kind of got caught in the hop a bit from changing. My body had to adapt. I had to lose about 6 or 7 kilos, strip body fat. You know, whereas I had been up until that point trying to put on as much weight as I could, as quickly as I could. So that was definitely a shock to the system. All these changes is coming at once.
2: I presume that's a very difficult thing to do. Like, for anyone who's watched The Last Dance, they probably see Michael Jordan do this, where he has to, you know, basically try and put on a bit of muscle to play baseball, and then he goes back to play basketball and he feels like he's too heavy when he goes to play, and he basically spends an entire off-season then trying to get his body converted back again.
3: Yeah. It was quite difficult. Eating habits, I was fairly hungry for for quite a while, but it wasn't as difficult as it could have been. Conor Nash was at home at the time. He's at Hawthorne still, and he stayed for Christmas, and we trained from probably November to Christmas together, and then we both flew out in January. So I had a bit of time there training with somebody, so that made it a lot easier for me, I think.
2: It seems the kind of the Irish community, when they go out to play AFL, naturally kind of bonds as well, because your former Westmead teammate, Ray Connellan, would have said to me the first thing he did was, I think he texted Zach Toohey to just basically make contact and to try and meet him. And then himself and Dara Joyce became quite friendly because naturally they were training away together, and they almost had a bond between the other lads that were particularly living in and around the Melbourne area at the time.
3: Yeah, absolutely. Melbourne was, when I was there anyway, there was myself, Connor, Keane, and Joycey. Mm. So that was our little group of Irish lads there, and we'd meet up every so often and have the chats or whatever. But Keane McBride, only a year older than myself, we got on quite well, I think. So that was somebody I probably bonded with over there.
2: Did homesickness kick in at all, or were you comfortable enough?
3: Looking back on it, probably at the time I was like, oh, maybe a little bit, but having time to reflect, I said it wasn't actually home that I was missing. You know, it was being caught up more so in the sport and not having an escape, mm-hmm. and not knowing how to get an escape, I suppose. You know, so I missed your family, missed your grandparents and the dog and stuff like that. But in comparison to what I've had conversations with people who said they were homesick, I don't think I was.
2: Mm. I'm going to be very careful how I phrase this, but at what point do you realise, because I know you get delisted eventually, but was it in season two when you were there that you realised this is actually not going to work out? And what was the point when you realised, actually, maybe I'm not going to make it at Hawthorne here?
3: I had a very good conversation with another player who's signed the same year as me, and he was told by a coach that I wasn't getting a contract the following year, and this was in February,
2: right?
3: And the contracts aren't dealt with until July for our Irish lads, mostly Irish lads' sake anyway, unless you're doing exceptionally well. So I was told that, and I said, no, I'm going to prove this fella wrong. And then got to June time, and I had put up with conversations and kind of digs here and there or whatever. And I kind of said, enough is enough. So June was the time. I had played a couple of games, had struggled in and out of the team with injuries for the season, the VFL team. And I said, nah, this is too much. I'm giving too much and not getting enough out of this myself.
2: Were the injuries linked to the way you were changing your body at the time, or were they just unlucky that you got a spell of them one after another?
3: I suppose I wish I knew. Bit of both. Adapting the body took a while. The training loads probably took a toll over time. I suppose some of them were unlucky, like anybody. Injuries are part of the game, part and parcel of it. I definitely wasn't knocked by them in terms of what I wanted to get out of myself, but they definitely would have had an impact on it, yeah.
2: So before you hear the news in spring of that year that you're not going to be offered a contract at the end of it, had you felt that you were moving toward progression with the VFL team before that?
3: My pre-season that year had gone quite well.
2: Okay.
3: And I felt I was in great shape, and I was putting my best foot forward, and then a little niggle put me out for a couple of weeks just before the season started. And then it was kind of a cycle of can't get back, you know, finding it quite difficult to play, getting some harsh feedback, not playing well. And, you know, that then cycle started.
2: Feedback can be harsh, but was the feedback honest when you look back on it in reflection, or was this totally against the way that you felt things were going?
3: This is an interesting one, I suppose. Irish players who go out there are always thrown into the back line,
2: right,
3: and the half-back line and back pocket, which is the cornerback equivalent. And for my whole first year, I was playing as a man marker. And in terms of Gaelic football, I don't think I've ever marked someone in my life. You know, my attitude was always, let's just go out and play football here. Mm-hmm. Whatever's in front of me, that's what I'll do. Like, so being given a role that I wasn't used to in a sport that I was learning, and I found that difficult. And I suppose it was too many challenges at once for me. I probably couldn't deal with it. So in turn, the feedback was bang on for the performance, but I suppose it wasn't empathetic or understanding to the actual whole situation.
2: I know you were saying the sports psychologist was really good at the club, but when you maybe went to talk to some of the coaching team, were you able to maybe express that difficulty that you were going through and explain, look, this is a massive change for me. I usually play midfield or half forwards. Now you're asking me to be a man marker. It's totally different to my style. I'm getting used to a new game at the moment as well. A bit of patience is required. Like, were you able to have those conversations with them?
3: I tried. You know, I'd had a run-in at this stage just with one of the coaches, and I then tried to have a conversation with him calmly about, you know, I'm finding this really difficult, not just because I'm in a new role, but I don't feel it suits my skill set and the reasons I was brought over here. So that the conversations were had, and, you know, we were trying to figure out how this was, we were going to improve it. And to be honest, things didn't really change. I think the coach's mind was made up at that stage.
2: It's a difficult thing to take, because if you decide in the spring, I'm going to prove these guys wrong, and come summertime, I'm going to make sure they hand me a contract and I'm going to be here for a little bit longer, and then you reach what becomes, I guess, a point of frustration where it feels like no matter what you're doing, maybe even the harder that you try, you're not actually changing anyone's mind. That's a very, very difficult thing to have to deal with for, I presume, probably the course of 3 or 4 months through to that summer.
3: Yeah, absolutely. I found that very challenging. There was days when closer towards June time, before I decided, where I was driving to the club and I'd pull in on the road and I'd say, do I want to go in today? Mm-hmm. Do I want to do this? And then I'd, you know, oh yeah, I do. I'm here. I decided this. This is the decision I made a year and a half ago. Let's just ride it out till the end. And that was my attitude anyway.
2: I think a lot of people would probably have had that experience sometimes during their life where they don't want to go to a job, or they think, Jesus, the last thing I want to do is go in today. Maybe that's the time that you decide to move to a different company. It's slightly different when you're chasing the dream of professional sport, and particularly when you've committed to going tens of thousands of miles away to the other side of the world and you want to convince everybody. And I presume there's a bit of pressure in your head as well that everyone at home has heard about, this lad has moved over to Australia to make it, and you want to prove everyone that has faith in you right, and everyone who didn't have faith in you wrong.
3: Yeah, absolutely. And everybody's ego, whether they like it or not, says, I'm going to be the person here to make it. And I'm no different. I was saying, there's pressure on me here to prove myself to people and make people proud of me. And, you know, I've given up a lot at home. I've given up, you know, a scholarship at university, and professional contract at home, or an academy contract at home. And I said, I have to make this here. So that was, for a lot of that year, that was what my attitude was, until it turned to a point where I said, I'm number one. I need to do what makes me happy here. And I'm not happy.
2: Mm. How difficult after you get delisted is the trip home then?
3: I couldn't wait to get home.
2: Right.
3: I was delighted to be leaving. I was obviously sad to be leaving Melbourne and my friends, and my host family there were brilliant, and I was sad to be leaving them, but I was quite happy to be getting home and almost starting afresh. You know, it was another adventure for me. I was coming back to start a university degree, and then I hadn't decided whether I was playing Gaelic football or rugby or whatever I was going to be doing, or whether it was none of them. And for the first year, to be honest, it was none of them. I took the time to just relax and say, I'm a college student here. This is the first time in my life I don't have the sporting pressure.
2: Because kind of all the expectation back in Mullingar seemed to be, he's going to come into the St. Lomans panel. He's probably now going to go on to the Westmeath football team. Almost because this is what John Heston did the minute that he came back. There was this kind of assumption that that was exactly what you were going to do. You didn't feel that pull, though, to go directly back into Gaelic football?
3: I suppose I had a very prolonged difficult period out in Australia with sports and I found by the end of it going into training quite tough. I found dealing with other athletes quite tough because when you're surrounded by athletes, all they want to talk about is their sport.
2: Mm.
3: And I hated it. By the end of this, I hated it. I loved, obviously, as I said earlier, looking after my body and getting the best out of myself. But the sport itself, I didn't want to talk about. I didn't want to be near or anything like that. And when I came home, I said, I'm going to take some time away and figure out what it is I actually want to do here. And that's the reason I probably didn't go back. You know, I've discussed with other people, it could have been a bit of burnout. You know, you kind of start resenting your sports and sports in general. And there's aspects of a lot of different things that were going on in my own life at the time. And that's probably why I didn't go straight back in.
2: I think that experience would be familiar to a lot of people. You hear lads who go across the UK to try and play football and they love football up until that point. And then their teens, they become saturated by the idea of it and making it. And then they get cut by an academy across the water. They come back over here and maybe don't even want to go and watch a football game because they just associate that with the pain, the resentment that they feel because their dreams didn't come through and sport just doesn't appeal to them. So I think this is something that probably a lot of people don't talk about, what the athlete has to deal with when they come back from, because we put this pressure on them to think you've either made it or you haven't made it. And that's the way that almost success and failure is defined.
3: I would agree that, yeah, if you don't have a 10-year long career, you haven't made it, or a 5-year long career or whatever it is, and you haven't won whatever the club is going on to win. To me, I think a lot of people get so caught up in it. And it doesn't have to be elite professional sports. It could be Gaelic football. You know, you don't have to do it if it's not making you happy. But like, burnout is a huge issue for people. And I probably experienced it a bit, as I said. And I know that I didn't have enough of a circle outside of the game over there. And that, to me, looking back, is probably a massive reason as to why I went through what I went through. I didn't feel like I had the supports around me over there.
2: Is that even just having mates who aren't involved in sport whatsoever, so you can go and have a conversation with them in a cafe about something that has nothing to do with the AFL?
3: Absolutely. Absolutely. I didn't have many people over there that I didn't know through sports, either at home or sports over there.
2: How did Dermot McCabe convince you to go in with Westmeath then?
3: I got a phone call from him on a dark winter's evening driving from Belfast to Mullingar, and I was probably coming through RD at the time, and he said, would you have any interest in coming in? And from a young age, probably maybe 16, 17,

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3: And then obviously when you're cracking into the league and further on into the championship, it was 2 days. But my university degree allowed me to travel up and down this year. Well, last year.
4: Was it a proud moment to get out and play for the senior team?
3: It was. It wasn't until I was probably 20 minutes into my first game when I was coming off. And I said, that was actually a great crack. I enjoyed that. And I'm proud of myself because I got here eventually.
4: Might have been nice if some of the results in Division 2 went slightly differently last year. I don't think there's been any more unlucky team in the year than the team that you endured, where I think every game was in the melting pot down to about 2 or 3 minutes to go, and all bar the Roscommon game basically went against you down the stretch. It could have been such a different year if you'd stayed up in Division 2.
3: Absolutely. It could have been very different, but, you know, we're not living in kuddles. It wasn't the year to be, but I took great positives from all those games. I'm excited to watch the team this year. I think the new coaches in with Mark McHugh are going to do, I think they're going to do very well. I hope they do. But the potential was there last year, and it's learnings. It's a young team. I think if they get a few things right, they'll push on, I think.
4: You've preempted my next question, which is saying you're looking forward to watching the team next year. So I think you're going into finals in Queens. So you've already made that decision. You're not going to go back in for this season.
3: So I would have found it very difficult. Last year, my degree kind of allowed travel up and down for a couple of days a week. This year, unfortunately, I can't do it. I can't commit. And if I'm not going to commit fully, I'm not going to commit. Mm. I'm also working this year, which I wasn't last year. So I've started working with Movember ahead of the game program with them. So that's taken up a bit more of my time this year.
4: So again, I get the feeling that going into psychology and now when you go into work in the Movember program as well, your experiences appear to have shaped what your future career is going to be here.
3: What's funny is I was always interested in it.
4: Okay.
3: You know, I had applied to do psychology pre-Australia. That was kind of the avenue I wanted to go down. I don't ask me why at the time. I didn't know. But now I can safely say, yeah, this is the path I want to go down. I'm interested in helping other athletes deal with, you know, what's going on inside their head when they're not at the training ground. It's like, how do I help them on that path? So the interest in psychology was always there. I think it's just kind of, I found my little niche here, I guess.
4: It seems you're coming at it from a slightly different direction, though, to many sports psychologists who work in the game, because for the best part, they're trying to find a way to maximize performance on the pitch. It seems partly your interest is trying to get their head right off the pitcher.
3: I suppose I'm not qualified yet. My hands are in the air here. I don't fully know what it is I'm looking to do. But I know, from my own perspective, if I had got my head right and if I had sorted things outside of football, I probably would have had a longer stretch out there, or I would have come back and I would have had another crack at professional sports here.
4: Because you know, that ticket was offered to you by Ulster Rugby. So tell me the story of how far or how little that actually went. Did you go in for a few training sessions with them? Did you go in for a chat? How far did it actually go?
3: So it was very, very little. I had couple of conversations, and I went in for a day's training, and that led to a conversation of, look, this could be a 6 month trial and nothing might come of it, or you know, you might get some sort of a development contract at the end of it if you show enough and you show enough promise that that could be an option. So it was 1 day of training, and I on my way home from Kingspan, like I said, you know what? I'm not ready to go back into a high pressure environment.
4: Okay. Would you feel differently if that call was now?
3: No. I kind of live with decisions. I thought about that.

0: had a lot that day, and I kind of said, I'm mentally not able to do this right now. I need space away. I need a bit of time to recuperate, I guess, and learn new things. And the lack of support out in Australia in a social circle, I've tried to almost expand that when I've come home. I was like, I could have gone to my friends back in Dublin when I came home, but I said, no, new adventure, Belfast, new people, mm-hmm. more people, bigger circle. So that was kind of the attitude I had, where I was like, I'm going to focus on everything outside of sport. So I lived with that. And at the moment, I'm quite content in where I'm at and what I'm doing. So
1: you're playing a bit with Nace, I think I'm right in saying as well.
0: Yeah, trying. Okay. I went to play last year, ended up breaking my collarbone. That set me out for most of that year, and then got the call from Westmead. So that was then that year. This year, played a bit of football over the summer with St. Lomans, and then started up with Nace again. And first game of the year, got concussed, so still dealing with the aftermath of that. So
1: no luck going back onto rugby pitch, it would seem. As well, my commiserations on Lomans losing your county title this year, but you were missing a good few players along the way, and the Downs have been pretty hot after winning the championship last weekend. Okay, so Nace, I guess from that point of view, that's going back into just play this from an enjoyment point of view. That's not to, run down the idea of Leinster League or Energy League rugby, but I presume you're going back in because of your enjoyment of rugby, as opposed to this being maybe the pressure that you would have felt under professional sport.
0: Yeah, absolutely. You're spot on there. I think the pressure of professional sport wasn't something I wanted to get back involved with. Whether I had it in me or not, I don't know. I can't answer that for you. But Damien McCabe, who I mentioned earlier, is coaching in Nace at the minute. And he asked me if I wanted to get involved. And I kind of jumped at the opportunity. I thought it'd be good to get back involved with an old coach and try and find myself again in a sport that I used to love.
1: When you were playing for Westmeath, did that pressure feel different while you're playing intercounty football? Because I don't know, you talk to intercounty players, some of them say it's all encompassing, it takes over everything, but I wouldn't want it any other way, because this is the way I almost like to define my life, is that I'm an intercounty athlete. When you were an intercounty footballer for that year, did that feel as much of a pressure cooker as professional sport, or was it different?
0: Plain and simple, I was there to try it out.
1: Okay.
0: I wasn't there to let it take over my life. I wasn't letting that happen to me again, where I said, this is going to be my be all and end all. That wasn't the attitude I went in with. The attitude I went in was, I'm going to learn. I'm going to meet new people. I'm going to enjoy this for what it is. And I'm going to try and get the most out of myself personally.
1: Do you still get as much enjoyment playing for Lomans, and hopefully once the injuries clear up, playing for Nace, as you would have for, trying out for professional sport?
0: I haven't got my body right since I've come home. Unfortunately, I found injuries have kind of, I haven't gotten away from them. I haven't been able to escape them. So that's been very frustrating, but it's part and parcel of the game. You take it on the chin, you keep going. So I suppose I can't fully answer that for you. I haven't had a good run in a season or a pre-season yet. And I'm 2 years at home.
1: Yeah. What advice would you have to someone coming back where it doesn't happen for them? And exactly like I read it at the start, you feel like you're a failure because you had decided this was the way that things were going to go and you had to achieve the goal that you had set out for in the first place. What advice would you give to any kids who are coming back that maybe professional sport doesn't work out for them?
0: That's a tough question. I suppose finding what else gives you enjoyment is huge. You know, I find great enjoyment in my studies. I'm fascinated by it. And it gives me kind of a purpose. And like most people, whatever age they are, coming home, whether they're 18 or 30, like you have to do something else. So find what that something else is and try everything. And if it's not one thing, just keep trying, because there'll be something for you.
1: Because I wonder, does it make it easier when you come back in your early 20s and when you decide I'm going to go to college? This is almost just a few years on from where the natural process would have been anyway, where you can almost park what happens in Australia and just move on with your life in a different direction.
0: Yeah, I suppose it was, there's two sides to that. I was 2 years away. I can come back. I'm only 2 years older than everybody in my class. It's grand. It's not too difficult. But there's also the aspect of it's probably worse because you didn't get the career you wanted at all. You know, everyone wants to play that long career and be very successful. But if you're coming back at 30, you've got a good 10, 12 year stint at it. And you've probably had more time and more years behind you to develop your life outside of sport. Mm. Whereas when it kind of gets cut short, it can be quite difficult, quite raw.
1: Just before we finish up, you mentioned you're working with Movember. We're into that kind of season now at the moment, very much in the thick of it. What is the work you're doing with Movember at the moment?
0: So their mental health literacy talks. I think you had Anton Tohill and Saoirse McCarthy on at some stage over the last while.
1: We did. They were on a while ago. Like Anton particularly. I know you kind of spoke to him before you came back here. Like what an impressive and interesting fella.
0: Very interesting. Very interesting. Yeah. Yeah. He's a smart cookie. All right. But our work with Movember is we talk to kids and we point out what resources they have, in terms of mental health support. And trying to get them to realize that it's okay to talk about these things. It's okay to feel a certain way. And it's okay to reach out to people. And then we talk to the parents afterwards. And same thing, we're like, this is what we went through with the kids. And you need to be there for them if you can, but also look after yourself. That's kind of the message we try and get across.
1: Fionn, it's been very interesting to talk to you. Thanks for being so honest about your experience of professional sport and how tricky it can be coming out the other side of it as well. And we'll chat to you again soon. I hope you get up and running with NACE very, very soon. And the best of luck with the final year studies in Queen's University as well.
0: Thanks very much, Will. Thanks for having me.
2: Off the ball, rugby.
3: I remember the feeling of relief rather than joy or elation when the finalists went, just because of the way the nature of the game ended. We had defended for about like 10 minutes at the end. Really, Nakarawa and like your
4: big lads.
3: Big man, yeah.
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hear you like I'm young. You better not ever go to cell block one. To any that talk to him and they in love, just make sure you hide your little sister from him. They tell me Chubb's the only one that get your hand-me-downs and party at the party playing with his nose now. And Baka got a weird

selling us some slaves. Atlanta was the Mecca, building railroads and trains. Bear with me for a second, let me put y'all on game. The settlers was choosing town folk to make them richer. Fast forward 2024, you got the same agenda. You run to Atlanta when you need a check balance. Let me break it down for you, this the real challenge. You call

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2: 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I like his drive. I'd like to see him up close.
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3: Settle in on Off the Ball, brought to you by Guinness 0.0.
4: I'm delighted now to be joined by Laura Youngson, co-founder of IDA, who have collaborated to launch the IDA and Guinness Never Settle Boot, the world's first ever soft ground boot for female athletes. The boot, which debuted at the 2025 Guinness Women's Six Nations, has been specifically designed to address the long-standing issue of ill-fitting footwear for female athletes and to empower them on the field of play. The launch of the Never Settle Boot makes a significant step forward in addressing gender inequality in rugby and never settling until sport is a place where everyone can belong. Settle In is brought to you by Guinness 0.0. Laura, it's brilliant to talk to you. Funny enough, the last time we had a conversation about boots was actually 5 years ago when I was working for a different sports company, but it's brilliant to see how much you guys have progressed in that time.
5: Yeah, it's been wonderful. I was like, oh wow, it's been a hot minute since we had a chat, and how much the company has grown since then and what we've been able to do. So it's really cool kind of dipping back into that story.
4: I know, because the first time we talked, it was during COVID. You had the boots were starting out down in the league in Australia. There was a lot going on at the time in general for the company. So to take everyone else back, can you tell us a little bit about the foundation of IDA and how you first came to set up a company like this?
5: Yeah, so really a combination of things, but I always had to wear kids' shoes, and I found that really frustrating as an adult female, and kind of saw that there was this pain point. And then looked at the wider market and realized there's a gap for this performance footwear, but specifically for female athletes. And you could see the growth of both football and rugby and how it's been accelerating over the last 10 years. And I was like, why doesn't it exist? Someone needs to make this. It needs to exist. And so ended up, building a shoe company.
4: Well, a lot of people would look at this problem and not do anything about it, or just think that's annoying, but we'll keep going. What led you to actually want to make a shoe, make a difference, and, as you were saying, not have to go into the kids section just to find something that maybe fit your foot a little bit better than what was on offer on the market already?
5: I think it was, stupidity, to be honest. I think the thing of looking at it and going, hey, I think I can make something that is better than that's on the market. And actually, I mean, shoes are incredibly hard, and there's a lot of tech that goes into them. But once you start going on this journey and learning, I think the key thing for me was beginning with what does the athlete want, and talking to female players and talking to female physios and going, hey, what is it that would make your lives better? What are your pain points? And really coming from that place of consumer discovery to then go, okay, well we can listen to that and we can solve for that. And for me, that's still what I do today. Like, I read all the reviews, I read all the like consumer feedback, look at what people really want from their shoes and what they're complaining about, and then being able to solve for that is like this amazing feeling.
4: Yeah, like, we should also remind people that when you had your eureka moment, as we'll call it, it wasn't just like walking into a shop either. You did actually climb Mount Kilimanjaro in a pair of kids' boots.
5: Yeah, so we did this cool world record thing where we climbed to the top of Kilimanjaro with a group of all women and played 90 minutes of football at the top. And I was wearing kids' shoes to play, and I was like, this is so dumb. Like, why are we in the 21st century and I'm still having to wear kids' shoes? Like, surely there's something wrong with this picture. And that really was the impetus to start the business.
4: And so when you were looking at the science behind this, because I think, you know, a lot of women will have stories about things not fitting them properly, especially when it comes to sport or even any equipment really that you use in sport not fitting properly because it's not designed for their bodies. When you started looking at the science behind boots, what did you find?
5: I think there was so much really that fundamentally, like, women's and men's feet are different in general. And there was stuff that I, like, was out there in the public domain, like, women tend to have narrow heels. We tend to have a wider, like, bit at the forefoot, and it's in a different place to men's. We tend to have higher arches, so need more support. But then there was stuff that we were really pushing the boundaries on, like, we knew that women's hips are further apart, so how you pressure load is different, how you interact with the surfaces, but we didn't know how much or what that meant or the implications, and there was no research out there at the time. So we set about really developing the research to then go, okay, can we ask this question? Can we get an answer to it? Can we make something better? And then once you know the answer, it's okay, how do you put that into a shoe and how do you build the technology that works for the female body and the female foot? So it was really this, yeah, this crazy process of discovery, but then commercialization and making stuff that people want.
4: And what was the thing that you found the most interesting whenever you started to actually dive into the different mechanics that go into, say, making a shoe or a boot, and what makes it better for a woman?
5: So everything from the shape and the form and the function of the shoe. So at the moment, shoes are made for men, and they call them unisex, but they're made off the men's foot. So your outsole is made off the men's foot, the form and the function, the upper is made off the men's foot. So we changed that. We then changed the outsole and looked at, like, female body mass, for example, or how much we can bend a shoe. And there are other shoes that we spoke to players about where they'd be wearing them and it would cause them foot pain. And we looked at the studs and how you reconfigure the, where they're placed to actually make it work with the female body as opposed to against it. So it's all these kind of loads of little changes throughout the shoe that then add up to this better experience overall for a female athlete.
4: And so when I talked to you initially about this whole experience, you were mostly doing kind of soccer boots at the time, and obviously now have moved into the rugby sphere, and it's so exciting that your boots are being used in a tournament like the Six Nations, which on this side of the world in particular is such a, it's a well-known brand, it's a well-known name, you have massive players wearing them. Did you find much of a difference when you were looking at the different surfaces that you were playing to, or just even the different requirements, say, from a football player compared to a rugby player?
5: I think what we've started looking at is, so there are some things that are totally the same. There's a study from a couple of years ago now with professional footballers that show that 82% of professional female footballers have pain when they play with their shoes. What we've researched is that actually in rugby it's even more. So that the rugby consumer and rugby player is not being catered to at the moment, and people just kind of get on with it and assume that it's normal. So that was kind of the starting point of going, okay, this is the same. What we've started to see in the research we're looking at even further is that positions need different footwear. So where, for example, like your scrum half and the movements that they're making in rugby are actually quite similar to the movements that you're making as a winger in football. And so it's looking at, okay, what's the same, what's different? There isn't really the equivalent yet to someone that's in the scrum, right? And the forces that you need to put through your feet and your body. So that, I mean, to be honest, that for me would be an exciting next step of this project, is to look at what would a full sort of soft ground boot be, for example. But at the moment, it's been fantastic to build soft ground that we know really resonates with, for example, defenders in football, and then these outer players that are needed for speed in rugby because of the surfaces. They're not always the same, the surfaces that you're playing on in rugby and football as well.
4: That's kind of mad, because it's probably a more in-depth way of thinking about the positions and what's required of certain players and the equipment that they're using than we're used to hearing in most of sport. You know, I can't really think of a time in men's sport where we would talk about, say, a hooker needing a different boot to a winger, as you're saying there. But because you've taken this step to kind of create something that is catered towards women, you're also then going the extra step and thinking, okay, well, what positionally do they need as well?
5: Totally. And I think that's the beauty of this whole thing, is that at the moment there's something like, if you take across all the research, only 6% of research is on female bodies and female athletes. And so you're contributing to this knowledge base all the time and going, okay, well, why is that? And what are the differences? And could it be better? Could it be more optimal? And especially as the game professionalizes, you're asking more of a female athlete. So then you need to move from that kind of amateur player, which is maybe playing a few times, training a few times a week, to the really the professional setup where your boots are your equipment and being able to rely on your equipment to perform to your best.
4: And you talked there about the research gap, and it's something that even in the time that since we last talked about your work and discovering these boots and everything that you were doing has definitely narrowed a little bit, but it is something that we are still working on. What's it been like contributing to that field of research? Because so much of what you do is really interesting, and I think anyone listening now will potentially not have thought about the idea that the stud placement on boots might be affecting how they play or how they get injured or, you know, affecting any part of their sporting career.
5: Yeah, I think there's a few cool things that come out of it. I mean, obviously there's the opportunity to collaborate with brands to get the message out there. There's opportunities to collaborate with academic institutions and people like that that are pushing the boundaries and looking into this in this space. But I think it's also I love seeing the impact on individual players and how it can, like, we get qualitative data from our consumers saying like, oh, you've reduced my foot pain, or you've solved this problem, or you've done that. And I think that when I set out to create the business, that was the impetus. So can you make boots, like, instead of them being the problem, can you make them as like one thing that removes a barrier to playing? Like, you're just going out and you can just go play, and it's just really fun.
4: Yeah, because one of the massive things that we talk about, particularly in women's sport, is the prevalence of, say, ACL or just knee injuries in general. And there's been so much talk about it, and there's various different factors. They're still trying to work out what it is, you know, whether it's just differences in your body at different times, if it's the equipment that you're using, if it's the lack of certain types of training that women are exposed to. It must feel nice to be part of that conversation and actually trying to help solve a problem that's there, because for so much of the conversation, it sometimes feels a little bit helpless.
5: Yeah, and I think initially, I love being part of the conversation and seeing how we can push it forward. I think there's so many innovations. The more we're diving into this subject and learning about surfaces and shoes and stud configuration, there's so much more innovation that we're making, and we know that there's even more to come. So I feel very positive about, like, can we solve, or hopefully reduce the risks, right? Like, to solve it might be tricky, but to at least reduce the risks on a player and give people a longevity of playing career, I think that is absolute gold dust for me. Like, that's what we should be looking for and aiming for, and to be able to contribute that to that is fantastic.
4: And you mentioned about talking to players and them saying that, you know, about the foot pain in particular that they've noticed, but have you heard other things from players that have used the boots that have found particularly interesting to them? Because obviously these are people who have been playing sport their entire lives, and this might be the first time ever that they've worn something that actually really suits what they're trying to do on a pitch.
5: Yeah, for sure. I think what we've learned, I mean, it's only been round one so far in the Six Nations, but we've learned so much from the players and their feedback as they've been testing the shoes, from everything from like, oh, I've got a bit more space in my toes, to then, okay, how does this feel when I'm kicking and that kind of thing. And there's obviously the all important, can you make something that looks beautiful? Because that is super important to consumers. So that was also for this collab, the Never Settle collab. It was, can we make something that is visually arresting, that players really feel great about putting on?
4: Yeah, because the boots do look gorgeous, I have to say. I would quite happily walk around in a pair if I had any sporting capability at all. But how do you balance that between the consumer side of wanting to create a product that looks good, people feel good wearing it, but then also, I suppose, the scientific side where you feel good, as in it actually feels really good when you're wearing it?
5: Yeah, I think we always start with fit, form and function. So can you make something that feels really amazing? And we've been doing a lot of foot scanning this year to really determine like what's optimal for the female foot. But at the same time, once you've got that nailed down, it's about how do we not just play into the sort of female stereotype of like, women should have pastel pink shoes. And you're like, okay, great. And actually, what is it that, like, to be honest, I just go back and I ask, like, what do you want? What do you want to feel and look good? And then we take that inspiration and we throw it into these amazing colorways. Like, why can't we have these incredibly beautiful things that, almost like how you think of high fashion, but can we put it on a shoe?
4: Yeah, when you were talking earlier about, you know, only being able to get shoes in the kids section, and I was even just thinking of walking into a shoe section for women in general, and everything is like that kind of pastel color, or it's pink, or else the boots in particular, they're all a certain shade of pastel or pink, and it can be frustrating sometimes that that's the only way that you're seen, both as a woman but as a consumer as well, because when people are given options, by and large, they'll take the options that are there.
5: That's it. And so I think it's really listening to our consumer and going, well, some people do like pink, but not everyone. And so can you add choice to the market? What, like adding an option for someone who wants a soft ground boot in a like cool blue and purple colorway, or can you add an option of like some people like black and that's cool and you want to be able to wear that? So having those opportunities is fantastic.
4: So as you said, it's only been the first round of the Six Nations, but you're already learning so much. What's the hope, I suppose, for the boot at the other side of the tournament?
5: So we're commercially launching our soft ground boot later in the summer. So we're really hoping that it's been great to kind of see where the learnings are, and then already you're putting it into the production for like next year as well, and looking at, okay, can we look at the grip, and have we got the grip right in the right place for the kicking movements that people are doing? Have we got the laces right? It's every single detail of the shoe gets analysed, and then you look at it and you go, all right, how can we make this even better for future athletes?
4: And I think when you first had the conversation about creating Ida and this company, I think it was around early 2018, and obviously we're nearly, over 7 years later now, which is kind of mad, but could you ever have imagined that this journey would take you to where you are now, where there are players in an international competition wearing your boot, you've had players in domestic competitions wearing your boots, you know, it's, I think if you said to a lot of people, even now, but especially 7 years ago, I'm going to create a boot specifically for women, they would probably look at you and go, really? Is that something that you're going to do? And yet here you are 7 years later with an incredibly successful company.
5: I think definitely encountered a lot of no along the way, and a lot of people being like, why do you need it? Unisex is fine. I think we've moved past that now, and people really understand that the female athletes deserve better equipment and what they, all the things they need. To be honest, I'm really proud that the bigger brands are looking into it. They haven't quite got there yet, but it's like, it's pushing the conversation forward, and really that element of never settle, right? It's how do you push that conversation forward, because it's not good enough up till now, and we can do better, and we can have this like incredible shoe that works for the female athlete. So I think from my side, it's really kind of like, well, I say what I do, what I'm going to do, and then I go and do it. Like, I said I was going to do a world record, and so we did a world record. Like, going to make a shoe company. So here we are. Like, it's no surprise to me. It might be a surprise to others, but yeah.
4: Yeah, no, you definitely have one of the better mentalities of anyone I've ever met, that when you set your mind to something, I have absolutely no doubt that you're going to achieve it. You mentioned there about the bigger companies kind of paying more attention to it now, and I actually have thought this over the last couple of years, when you see bigger sporting brands starting to say that they're developing a boot or a shoe that's specifically for women, and I kind of laugh in my head because I'm like, oh, there was someone there that was doing that before you, but as a small company, I know you said it's great to see people doing it, but how do you feel about it as a small company who was there first. Is there any part of you that's like, ah, well, we kind of started that. Don't take the credit for something we've been doing for years.
5: Yeah, I mean, there's a little bit of like, you know, you can give credit where credit's due, but it's also, I mean, from a purely commercial point of view, every time they talk about it, we get a spike in sales. So I'm right. perfectly happy with more people doing it and also more choice. Like that was part of the reason to set up the business is that have more choice for the consumer as we go into our, you know, as you go into that retail experience, what is there for you? And for guys, you have like, I don't know, hundreds of options. And so can we start having that option for the female athlete as well?
4: Yeah, and it's great to have the exposure of something like the Six Nations to help with these things. Laura,
5: it's amazing.
4: Thank you so much for chatting with us. I'm looking forward to seeing the boots again in action at the weekend and also whenever the commercial sales come out. You said it's later this year that they're going commercially on sale?
5: Over the summer, we're launching a new range. So it's going to be really cool. I'm very excited. And it's, again, taking all that we've learned over the last 5 years and throwing it into amazing shoes.
4: Yes, that's the Never Settle boot is on show in the Women's Six Nations at the moment. You can see it in multiple of the games over the next couple of weeks. And if you have any interest in actually wearing a pair yourself, which I'm sure you will once you see them, because as I said previously, they look really, really cool. You can check them out later this year. Laura, thank you so much for chatting to us today.
5: Oh, you're so welcome. It's such a pleasure.
4: Settle In is brought to you by Guinness 00.
0: Settle In.
1: On Off the Ball.
0: It's brought to you by Guinness 00. 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
1: Off the ball.
2: May 26th then was the final in Nou Camp. Obviously a night which, well, you are forever linked with that night in Barcelona. But were you soaking up the atmosphere in Barcelona, in the city, in the days in advance? Or was it the type of thing where you would fly in on the day or the day before? What's the build-up to a Champions League final like that for you?
3: Well, we had the FA Cup final on ITV on the Saturday. And funny enough, that's where the line that I used on the eve of the FA Cup final, I remember hearing as I was driving, I stayed in a hotel at Wembley the night before, and Mark Lawrenson was on radio, probably Radio 2, they're now Radio 5, and he was asked for a prediction of the FA Cup final, and he said, well, it won't be Manchester United nil, that's for sure, you know, they always score, and I suppose that came into my mind at that crucial moment during the Champions League final. It wasn't statistically true that they always scored that season, but they certainly usually scored, and usually scored a couple. Once the FA Cup final was out of the way, I think I travelled to Barcelona the day before. It was beautiful in Barcelona, and Brian was there. Brian Moore, my predecessor, was there. He was doing some corporate work for UEFA, and I actually had lunch with him on the day of the game, which was great for me. You know, I felt prepared, felt fairly relaxed, and he said some nice things to me. We'd had a leaving dinner for him probably about 4 or 5 months earlier at ITV, and I'd sat next to him, and we both like our red wine, and we got about probably two-thirds of the way through our third bottle, and at the end of this dinner he said to me, there's only two things you need to remember. And I remember my head sort of fuzzy heads saying, oh no, he's going to give me the secret commentary here, and I'm not going to remember this in the morning. And he said, be on time and be warm enough. And I thought, is that it? And as we had lunch that day, he referred to this. He said, you know what I was saying, don't you? And I said, well, yeah, kind of, you know, don't blow it, you know, don't let a stupid thing on. And he said, no, he said, I was saying you're ready, you're good enough, just make sure you're not cold and make sure you're there. It was my way of saying you're ready, and that was a lovely thing to say to me on the day. And I do sort of liaise with quite a lot of the younger commentators, and it's really rewarding when people ask you for advice, and you can input hopefully in some sense of the way that people like Brian Moore and Reg Guttridge did for me. So yeah, I was in a good frame of mind. I had Ron Atkinson alongside me, who was a really good friend and a very, very good co-commentator at the time. He was obviously sat alongside me the fateful night in Monaco when he ended his career, and that's a completely different story. He was very, very good for me at the time. So I was surrounded by familiar faces. I had the support of Alec that helped me with his team lineup for the day, told me what he was going to do. So I couldn't have been better prepared.
2: I'm sure you're quite glad for a number of reasons that the final 5 minutes happened, not least because of the Mario Basler free kick, and perhaps Peter Schmeichel was at fault for putting you off a little bit.
4: Johnson's got some catching up to do. Bumps past and Yanker on the edge of the box. It's Basler. Oh, deflected it in. First blood to Bayern Munich. Mario Basler with a little over 5 minutes gone.
3: Yeah, I mean, 10 minutes from the end of the game, I was thinking, my first major European final, it's been a shocker. United are going to lose, and there's only been one goal, and I've got it wrong, because Basler's early free kick, because Schmeichel, who was arguably the best single player in that team, if you were talking about who is the best in the world in their position, Schmeichel might have, even with Keno and even with Beckham, Schmeichel may have been the one you would have chosen. So we're talking about arguably the best player in the team. And he just looked like he'd been beaten by deflection. It looked, because he hardly moved. And I said deflected it in. And of course, when the replay came up, it hadn't touched the water at all. So yeah, that's where I was with 10 minutes to go. And then Scholl hit the post. And then Janka hit the bar. Mateus went off to take his comfort break to wash his hands, get ready for the trophy presentation, and the story was this great movie was going to end with a terrible final scene. But there were just inklings that for the first time in the game, And Solskjaer didn't come on to the 81st minute. Teddy came on kind of midway through the second half. But Ollie had a chance with his first touch. He had a pretty good headed, sharp headed chance. And then they had another couple of sights of goal, and it was as much in the way of pressure as Manchester United had managed all night long. And it, obviously the goals were a shock to everybody's system. I think one of my most indelible memories of the night was the dazed look on the faces of the Bayern fans. It looked like they'd witnessed an alien landing. They really did. And we'd never seen that with German fans before. You know, Englishmen, we'd never seen German fans in shock. We'd only ever seen them, you know, at our expense. So, I couldn't say that I felt the finish coming, but there had been signs in the 4 or 5 minutes beforehand that United might just equalise.
2: You felt that, obviously, when Beckham, I think, was Beckham won the first. I know Beckham won one corner and Neville won another. But
3: Ollie's cross for the second, yeah.
2: When you're saying things like, "Can Manchester United score? They always score." You sounded like you believed it, and this was actually destined to be a Manchester United treble year.
4: Can Manchester United score? They always score.
0: The big goal is coming up.
4: Peter Schmeichel is forward.
0: Can he score another in Europe? He's got one in Europe already.
4: Beckham. In towards Schmeichel. It's come for Dwight Yorke. Cleared. Giggs with a shot. Sheringham! Name on the trophy. Teddy Sheringham, with 30 seconds of added time play,
3: to say that throwing forward 6 years to probably another line which might, you know, people might remember, which is when Steven Gerrard scored the first of Liverpool's three in 6 minutes, I said something like, hello. And when you look back on the tape of that game, there was absolutely no suggestion that there was anything more to come, because it was Liverpool's first threat of the entire night. And by the way, they scored three times in 6 minutes and then didn't threaten again until the penalty shootout. But whereas United had not threatened and should have been buried going into, you know, with 5 minutes to go, there was just a little glimmer, just a little sparkle came back into them with, and Solskjaer had, you know, Solskjaer certainly brought that to the party. There was just a feeling it they're only one down. You know, they could have been three down, but they're only one down. You know, you've all been into that with your team. And at that moment, I'd grown up a Manchester United fan. I wasn't a hardened fan. My sort of support for any football team had sort of dribbled away with my dream job, you know, and being close to people and knowing people in the game who became personal friends and knowing their families and stuff. But, of course, for me, for ITV, we wanted a United equaliser. And there was, just a suggestion that it might be coming.
2: That split-second moment when the corner from Beckham is flicked on by Sheringham and Solskjaer sticks out a boot and it goes into the top of the net. I mean, are those minutes a blur for you? What's the reaction in the press room? Are you looking around, gauging the reaction of other people? Do you remember that specific moment? You're obviously looking down to see maybe Sir Alex Ferguson on the bench, how they're reacting as well. But do you remember that specific, I guess, 30, 60 seconds?
3: No.
4: You have to feel this is their year.
0: They must be playing defensive. Schmeichel's not coming up for this one. Thinks he's done enough.
4: Is this their moment?

0: The NBA playoffs are underway, and now you can trade every game on Kalshi. You can also trade on who wins each series, the conference finals, and the championship. San Antonio is currently trading at 19% to win it all, meaning a $100 trade pays out over $500 if they take the title. On Kalshi, you're trading against other people in a live market. 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K-A-L-S-H-I. Kalshi. Trade on anything.
1: I wanted to buy that time, and I think we're probably both glad that happened. But that's all I can really recall. Terry Venables was on our panel that night, and of all the football people that I've been privileged to spend really quality time with, Terry was the best at moving cups around a table and actually explaining football to you. He had a really sharp and inventive tactical mind, but he had a way of communicating what he was thinking to, you know, some open-mouthed 18-year-old footballer, and also to somebody like me who'd never really kicked a ball properly. And I remember his analysis of the Sheringham goal, if you remember, the ball was cleared and then scuffed back into the penalty area, and he said that most strikers would have turned with their back to the goal at that moment, facing the play, and as the ball had come into him, he would have still had his back to goal, and he wouldn't have had the ability to turn and score. He could have only laid it off. But Teddy, being so bright, only ever got on the half turn. So that even though he scuffed it into the net, all he had to do was help it on its way when it came to him. I remember that analysis. I remember walking away thinking, wow, yeah, you know. But that, I just thought that was a television gem, really. Everything else, I think... I actually walked back to our hotel that night. We were only staying about a 15-minute walk from the Nou Camp. And I was kind of conscious that I'd given it the big finish and used lots of words and, you know, promised land, bit Old Testament. And I was aware that we are in 1999 now, and there will be a lot of people who didn't want United to win back at home. And we actually had Sky News in the room, and I turned it on, and it the celebrations, even though they were in Manchester, they had the tone of a national victory. As I say, 15 years, Germans beaten, United doing it their way. I think there was almost a sense of... forgiveness, sympathy, just a grudging well done from everybody that night, which probably gave me the right to sell it with the kind of verbose rhetoric that I used at the time. I think I got away with it. Yeah,
2: you've referenced the reaction of the Bayern players, and the immediacy after the Solskjaer goal, and of course after the full time whistle as well, almost. To me, resembles like a dramatic performance, like a play. When you see Sami Kufur screaming, beating at the ground, and was it Matthias on the bench?
1: Greatest television interview ever given.
2: Fantastic.
1: The most lucid television interview ever given. Football, bloody hell.
3: The new European champions, the treble, the dream come true for you.
4: Oh, I can't believe it. I can't believe it. Football, bloody hell. But they never give in. And that's the winner.
3: Absolutely fantastic.
4: He went on his own.
3: Right.
4: But anyway, fantastic. I'm so proud of my players.
3: Well done, Alex. You better get back there and celebrate. Fantastic. Thanks.
2: And then, of course, Bobby Charlton, very emotional afterwards. So the whole thing felt like a dramatic performance that had the perfect...
1: Fergie could have claimed that moment for himself. You know, when Gary Newbon stuck the microphone in front of him and asked the correct question, that sometimes television interviewers are ridiculed for how does it feel. There's only one question to ask: how does it feel? And Fergie could have claimed that moment and pointed out the two greatest substitutions that any manager's ever made and the spirit of Manchester, but no, football. But I mean, sometimes the most seismic moments in football are actually beyond analysis or explanation. It's just football. It's just happened. It has happened to us. We didn't make it happen. It's just happened to us. And then later you start to piece together, you know, the fact that Solskjaer always watched games from the bench and was always looking at how he could influence a game, you know, when he came on, where he could make an impact. And you can start, then you've got Sheringham square, you know, not with his back to goal, but square on to help. Then you can start to add the analysis and the explanation.

0: But actually, at that moment, it is just the ending of the movie that you never saw coming.
1: You said at the end, I think it was just after the Solskjaer goal as well, nobody will ever win a European Cup final more dramatically than this.
2: Arbel, cleared by Buck. History is made. Manchester United are the champions of Europe again, and nobody will ever win a European Cup final more dramatically than this.
1: And I think that Istanbul notwithstanding, but I guess in many ways it kind of trumps Istanbul for sheer excitement. You had the build up to penalties.
3: Be careful now.
1: a lot of Liverpool fans watching. But do you still stand by that's kind of a moment that we certainly maybe in a generation won't see again?
0: Well, I'm not much of a snooker player, but you only get a few chances at the black, which adds up to 147, and it's not however well you've left it, it's still that there's no way that even Ronnie can lean over the table and think it's just another black. You've got to go all the way back to the beginning again. And this had started in August. This was the one shot that they were ever likely to get at the treble. And so it's that. I mean, it's the completion not just of winning this match and winning the European Cup on what would have been Sir Matt Busby's birthday and all of those things, that they're never going to come together again. You know, I think Sir Alec would tell you, and it's great to see him looking so well. I wonder whether he was ever going to tell us anything at one stage. But, I mean, he looks great again. And I'm sure, and he said this many times, we should have won it many, many more times. He said that over and over again about Manchester United. And, you know, to have played Real Madrid at Hampden, that, and I think he knew that all the near misses that he had after 99, that was the one. You're just not going to get that. It's the perfect storm. It's not going to all come together again. And that was a perfect storm, and it was their one shot, probably ever, at completing a treble, and certainly to complete it in the way that they did. And so there must be a sense almost of shock at the end that you've somehow, from the depths of despair, snatched this chance and taken it. And nobody will ever take it away from you. You know, when you see the celebrations and you think that David May scored both the United goals because he's holding the trophy in nearly every, and didn't get on the field, Maisie, he's holding the trophy. But why not? You know, that it is. If I'm sort of talking in a corporate situation, give people a choice in a room. I can make you Open Gold champion, Wimbledon champion, 100 metres Olympic gold medalist, or I can make you a World Cup winner in football, rugby, cricket, whatever you want to be. Do you want to win as an individual? Do you want to win as a team? And as a golfer, I just think, what would it feel like to win a Masters? I mean, okay, you've got a caddy, you've got a coach, you've got your family, you've got your agent, well, all these sort of people. But actually, there's only ever been two hands on the grip. It is an individual thing. You have done it. And I always think that is the best bottle of red wine that they can find in Augusta for you to sit down at a table with whoever you choose and just slowly drink it. To win as a team, it's champagne. It's bubble. It's lots of hugs. And you see it at the Ryder Cup. These incredibly individual sportsmen coming together and just acting crazy, doing things that they wouldn't normally do. You know, the whole sort of Fleetwood Molinari thing. Way out of character with golfers. But it's what team sport does to you. And for that moment, all these guys were in it together. It was their one shot to do it together. And they'll have that together for the rest of their lives. And when they come back together again for the various dinners and tribute matches for the 20 years, that nobody can ever break into that circle. That's theirs. That belongs to them. And that is sport at its very finest.
1: I should say to people listening on podcast or watching on YouTube or wherever they're streaming this, that you have brought along notes from your Champions League research, I guess, and various Republic of Ireland matches as well in the Trapattoni era. We will tweet those out from the off the ball account, just so people can maybe have an insight into what goes on in your head pre-game. I also have for people as well. You'll probably recognise that. That's one of my holy grails. It's a match programme from the Champions League final.
0: My notes from the 1999 final are only a copy, because Sir Alex took the original, gave a big donation to charity, to the Bobby Moore Bowel Cancer Fund, and he had them framed in his office.
1: He was obviously a fan of the last few minutes of commentary then, if he had them framed.
0: We never discussed the commentary, but I think just as a piece of record, you see the notes, that they are kind of a nice record of who was involved in that moment, and so yeah, he had that, and equally when they won in Moscow, he asked me for the notes from 2008, so he had them both framed side by side.
1: I suppose, just to finish up, I've interviewed at different stages, I'm a bit of a space geek, so I've interviewed a few Apollo astronauts and these now ancient guys who've walked on the moon during the American moon landing program in between 69 and 72. A lot of them kind of talk about how they're asked similar questions. The first question everyone asks them is, what does it feel like to walk on the moon? And it's such a simple and yet very wide-ranging question. But I guess my question for you is, when people realise who you are and come up and chat to you, are there often very similar conversations, or how do people approach chatting to the commentator, Clive Tyldesley?
0: This is the only job that I ever wanted to do. When I did my first local radio commentary, the dream had kind of come true. I mean, as with any, you know, with any dream, there's another one and another one, and you want to do an FA Cup final, you want to do a Champions League final, you'd like to do England in a World Cup final, and so on. But once I had broken through into the business, I started to appreciate how lucky I was to be doing something that I really, really wanted to do. And I think it's probably appreciation of people to whom you are part of their memories that actually amplifies that more than anything. We don't save anybody's life. You know, my elderly father has had a couple of falls recently, and I've been in A&E with him. And, you know, without trying to be sanctimonious in any way, those people every day are doing jobs far, far more significant, far better than I have ever done, and for far less money. And I am in awe of them. Sometimes the question people ask is something like, how do you remember the names? How do you prevent yourself from swearing? And actually, they're very much the same as walking on the moon. Well, I don't. I'm concentrating. I'm at work. And it's a really boring answer, and it's really disappointing for them, because there is actually nothing very romantic about the job other than doing it, other than having a love for football and being able to pursue that love, not as a player. I was never remotely good enough ever to be a professional footballer, but as probably the next best thing, as somebody who is actually involved in these great occasions. When I go to a football match and I'm not working, I feel like a spare part. So the whole build-up to the broadcast, I love television as much as I love football. I love the whole notion of that communication thing that I've been trying to talk to you about tonight. But to go to a game and to be in some way a very, very small part of it is as rewarding as, you know, just about anything beyond the obvious thing of, you know, loving my wife and children and my health. But you know, after those things, this is as good as it could be.
1: Well said, Clive. And look, you've been more than generous with your time. Lots of Irish fans of Manchester United, Liverpool and every other club that grew up listening to your voice, and plenty of beautiful stories there that people can reflect on. And look, really appreciate your time this afternoon.
0: And find me a plot, because when we leave the EU, I'm coming to live with you.
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1: Time to talk to John Giles. Evening, John.
2: Evening, Nathan.
1: Keeping well?
2: I'm still here, Nathan.
1: Good. That's what we want to hear. So you've been picking your all-time 11s. They've been going on a real treat over the last few months. They've helped the lockdown fly by for everybody.
2: And
1: we've been going through some of the international teams over the last few weeks. Football's going to return soon, so we're going to have to actually talk about some live football, unfortunately, because I've been really enjoying these over the last few Thursday nights. And tonight you're going to talk Scotland.
2: And Scotland, yeah.
1: Their all-time 11 and...
2: Yeah,
1: you would have gone up and played alongside so many incredible Scottish players down through the years, and I'd imagine again this was quite a tough choice, particularly when you look at some of the midfielders and the forwards that they had down through the years.
2: It is, Nathan. You know, we'll try. Well, I'll try to explain it as we go along, because people will have different ideas to me, quite normally. But I mean, I just I do the best I can. When you've got so many great players that you can pick from. Then it's not easy. But yeah. Anyway, we'll do our best, Nathan.
1: So you've gone for a 3-4-3 formation. We'll start with the goalkeeper. We were just talking with Richie there that there used to be a lot of joking about the lack of quality of Scottish goalkeepers. Yeah. But you have a short list of Andy Gorm, David Harvey, Alan Ruff and Jim Leighton.
2: Yes.
1: Who have you gone for?
2: I've gone for David Harvey.
1: Right.
2: David was David, I played with him at Leeds.
1: Yeah.
2: Very, very solid goalkeeper, Nathan. Took over from Gary Sprague. Who had been having a bad time. You know, I think when Don was struggling early on in his career, he put a lot of young lads in, and one of those included Gary Sprague, who did very, very well for him. And then he got to a stage, Gary was making a lot of mistakes, and I think Don was being loyal to him. I think he should have been out of the team before, I think his nerves went on him, Nathan. And funny enough, we were playing Birmingham in the semi-final of the Cup in 1972, and a big surprise to us all, Don left Gary Sprague out and brought Dave Harvey in. And Gary never got back into the team again.
1: Mm.
2: So he was very solid, David. He wasn't spectacular. A lot of great goalkeepers in those days, Pat Jennings and Shilton and these guys. He wouldn't have been in that bracket, but he was very, very good and very solid.
1: 16 caps for Scotland. He played for Scotland in the 1974 World Cup. Very unfortunate, though, with Leeds. Picked up a bad injury, had an accident, and ended up, should have been first choice for that lead side that reached the European Cup semi-final in 75 and ended up missing out.
2: Yes. I was quite close with him. I used to room with him. He was out one night and he crashed the blooming car, Nathan. And
1: right.
2: And then he couldn't play for the rest of the season. But he was very, very, very solid. Very good goalkeeper.
1: Did you like to have the one roommate over the course of the season, or did you rotate, or were there certain people you'd room with quite a bit?
2: Mostly Dave. I think when you had a room, like Paul, say Norman Hunt, late Norman Hunt, was in with Terry Cooper, and Billy Bremner was in on Clark. So, yeah, we got settled in like that.
1: Yeah.
2: Nathan. Although all the lads and these lads got work. On well together anyway, you know.
1: Yeah. And did you like rooming with someone who'd be up chatting to you for half the night, or
2: no?
1: Did you want to be left alone?
2: No, left alone and go to sleep early. It was as you know, Nathan, in football, it's no good having good nights of sleep Monday, Tuesday, Wednesday, Thursday, and then it comes to Friday and you don't sleep the night before the match, which is the most important one of the lot.
1: Mm.
2: I used to take a couple of sleeping tablets,
1: right,
2: to make sure, Nathan, you know, because it was vital to get a good night's sleep before a match. But Dave didn't keep me awake at all.
1: Yeah. But on the sleeping tablets, would you have been someone who got nervous then ahead of big matches that you'd be worried that actually you wouldn't get a good night's sleep?
2: Well, that was it. You know, it didn't matter to me whether it was a big match. I used to take it was a regular habit Friday night or the night before the match, Nathan, because that's when you need a good night's sleep. As I said, it's no good sleep if you're playing on Saturday. It's no good sleep Monday, Tuesday, Wednesday, and Thursday, and you don't sleep Friday night. It's all gone to waste, to be quite honest. So it's just to make sure that you get a good night's sleep. It wasn't nerves or anything, you know. I mean, it was just to make sure that you did get a sleep, you know.
1: So David Harvey's your goalkeeper. You've gone with three centre halves. We'll talk about some of the fullbacks in a while and who may have gone if you'd gone with four at the back. But what you've done again is you've divided them into certain groups, and you can talk about some of the players as we go along and who you've selected. So your first grouping of centre halves, Ron Yates, Alan Hansen, Frank McClintock and Alec McLeish.
2: Yes, and I've gone for Alan Hansen.
1: Hansen only won 26 caps for Scotland. Wasn't even included in the squad for the 86 World Cup.
2: No, I
1: know there were various different reasons, and there were injuries, and there were some falling outs along the way. Like at that period, was Hansen comfortably the best centre-half in English football in the 80s?
2: Yeah, I was surprised. I think there was a big fallout. I think Alex Ferguson had something to do with that, with Kenny Dalglish at that particular time. I don't know what it was. There was a bit of a fallout anyway. At that time that he wasn't picked. But what you used to find a lot, Nathan, in those days, lads who moved down to England from Scotland gave up a lot of chances to be picked. I mean, the great Dave McKay got 22 caps.
1: Yeah.
2: Eddie Gray got 22 caps. I think Peter Lorimer got 20-odd caps. So it was no coincidence. I think at that time, for a lot of the time anyway, you had a selection committee who always favoured the lads playing and left to play in Scotland.
1: Hansen was in your all-time Liverpool team as well.
2: Yeah, I think it was great. I thought Hansen was a great player.
1: Mm.
2: And again, we talked about Beckenbauer and that night, and he made it look easy. You know, he seemed to be strolling through a match because, again, when he was on the ball at the back, if somebody got too tight, if he had a good change of pace, he didn't look like it, you know. But he was very calm on the ball, because he obviously knew he had the space and could distribute it well. And obviously, playing in a great team, his distribution didn't have to be great because you had Souness and Dalglish and all these players around him. But no, he was a terrific player, Alan Hansen.
1: That must just suck the confidence out of so many strikers as well when you're up against a centre half who is that calm, is unflappable, that you feel no matter what you do, no matter how many runs you make, that they're not going to lose their composure, they're not going to switch off.
2: No. And getting on the ball. I mean, a lot of defenders, like Big Jack said at Leeds, he was a great defender, but he wasn't that easy on the ball. Whereas Hansen was, you know, Hansen could take it out, no problem. He could be looking up and like all great players, had plenty of time on the ball, or seemed to have plenty of time on the ball. Now he was top notcher and obviously a very, very good defender.
1: Mm. So Alan Hansen, I guess, an automatic selection in any Scotland team. Your next grouping, Willie Miller, Billy McNeil, Gordon McQueen and Colin Hendry. Who have you gone for?
2: Yeah, I've gone for Billy McNeil.
1: Right, the ultimate one-club man.
2: Yeah, well, he was Mr. Celtic and a good leader, Nathan. You know, he was an old-fashioned centre-half, you would say, today. Big lad, really good in the air, okay on the ground, but didn't try to do anything spectacular on the ground, knew his limitations and gave it to the players that could play, as they say, the managers used to say in those days. So very seldom made a mistake. Good-hearted lad, played for the team and really, really top-notch.
1: You mentioned Hansen coming down there to play in England. A player of Billy McNeil's status and stature maybe never wanted to because, listen, they literally have a statue of him outside of Celtic Park. When you were playing in England, would you have been very much aware of his talents and a player who you thought could come down and play at the very highest level in English football as well?
2: Oh, he could have done, Nathan. But you get a lot of lads, especially in you know, Rangers Celtic, that love the club. And I think he was one of those lads actually loved the club. He was a long time there as a player and then came as a manager. I think he two spelled as a manager. So they do fall in love with the club and the fans fall in love with them. You know, he captained the team when they won the European Cup and that. So he was very, very much attached to the club. And you get some players like that, that they're few and far between, and he would have been a hero with the Celtic fans for what he did for the club
1: and
2: over the years.
1: In terms of the style of player he was he a different style of player to Hansen? Was it more of a heart of the line, put your body on the line wherever possible?
2: Yeah, he wouldn't have been as comfortable looking, or he wasn't comfortable on the ball as Hansen was. There weren't many as comfortable as him anyway. But he was the old-fashioned centre-half. Really good in the air, won tackles, blocked shots, did all the things that you would expect big centre-halves to do. And he did them. And he was a big leader in that particular team.
1: Yeah. All right, so Billy McNeil again. Just the 29 caps for Billy McNeil, albeit at a time when they were probably harder to earn. Your final centre-half then for the back three, your shortlist is Kenny Burns, Martin Buchan, Richard Gough and Matt Elliott.
2: Yeah, I've gone for Richard Gough.
1: Right.
2: I thought he was a good all-round player Nathan. He was down. He was only one year at Spurs, and then went back to Rangers. But he was a demanding type of player. He was quite mobile, covered the ground well, used the ball well. Again, you know, especially a good centre half, or good player at the back. Really good blocker shots, good getting good tackles in, but was comfortable enough on the ball to take it out.
1: Like Billy McNeil, a big, big leader as well of his club, captained Rangers to their 9 in a row. You know, that one year he was at Spurs, brought them to an FA Cup final, played in 2 World Cups with Scotland as well. Like, when you're, throughout this run of picking all-time 11s, when you're thinking of your centre-halves and the common traits that they generally had, like, did you want a centre-half who was very vocal, who was very loud, who was always, you felt, fully in command of the rest of the back four?
2: Yeah, what happened with Billy McNeil and these guys, you said in those days, there wasn't as much playing out from the back. You know, you usually had a big centre-forward and you were getting up the centre-forward. So they had to, the centre-halves in those days had to win an awful lot of ball in the air. And these particular players could do that, especially Billy McNeil. Alan Hansen wasn't great. He was okay in the air, but he wasn't regarded as the big centre-half, you know. Whereas Billy McNeil and the other lads, the big centre-halves, come and win it and get the tackles in. You know, really defending. You know, a lot of it now, as you see, they're playing out from the back, Nathan, a lot. And you have to be like a midfield player now to be a defender nowadays, which I think it's overdone. I think the main thing is defending and be good enough to give it to players who were in the middle of the field who could do it on the ball. But that's the way times have changed. But these guys playing in those days, Billy McNeil and Alan Ruff, were that type of player. Win it.
1: You've gone with three centre-halves then, so you haven't picked any full-backs, but there have been plenty of good Scottish full-backs as well. If you were to look through them and know your shortlist, say for right-back, Danny McGrain, Steve Nicol, George Burley, Sandy Jardine, Nicol is obviously the most recent of those. Was he the best Scottish right-back of recent times?
2: I think so, Nathan. He was very mobile, he could play in midfield, and he played in the great Liverpool teams. He wouldn't have got much publicity because of all the great players around him, but he always did a good job. Very, very solid. And was a better player than he looked, in my opinion, Nathan. Now, I thought he was a top-class lad.
1: The left-backs, then, who could have gone for Arthur Alderston, Eddie McGreedy, Willie Donaghy, Frankie Gray, Tommy Gemmell, and Andy Robertson, probably the great current Scottish player?
2: Yeah, I haven't been recently going for the current players. But I think Andy Robertson is so outstanding that I think he'll last for a long time, Nathan, and I've gone for him.
1: Right.
2: I think he's really, really outstanding. And they're very good players, excellent players that you mentioned. Yeah, but this lad has done it for the last 2 or 3 years. And I think he will go on to be one of the greats.
1: Yeah, you think that, like, this, it's hard to imagine it's a blip considering he's been to 2 Champions League finals, he's on the verge of winning a Premier League title, but I know often the comparisons with himself and Alexander-Arnold, I think you've touched on it before, his defensive ability, is that what brings him to a slightly different level maybe to Alexander-Arnold?
2: Yeah, well when I look at fullbacks, even in a modern game, I'm looking, how are they defending, Nathan? And going forward is a bonus. And this lad, he's defended extremely well, but has made a lot of goals from that position. You know, I think Alexander is better distributing the ball, better going forward than him. But there wouldn't be that much between them, even in the laying on of goals.
1: Yeah.
2: But I think he's just outstanding. His attitude is great. Every match he's up for it. And I think he will go on. I don't think he's going to sit back in any way whatsoever. I think he'll finish up to be one of the greats.
1: Yeah, it does seem to have a brilliant attitude, all right, Andy Robertson. I'm going to take a very quick break, John, because we want to give a bit of time to the midfielders and the attacking players that you selected, because there's a heck of an amount of talent in there. We're picking John Giles, all-time Scotland 11, right back after this.
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1: So we're in the process of selecting John Giles' all-time Scotland 11. This is the 11th John Giles, all-time 11 that we've been selecting over the past couple of months. You can get them all right now on the OTB Sports app. We've gone from Liverpool to Manchester United, Spurs, Arsenal, Chelsea, Leeds, the Republic of Ireland, a quite incredible rest of the world 11, England, Wales, and now we are on to Scotland. And so far, as we look through the team, it's a 3-4-3 formation. The goalkeeper, David Harvey, and a back three of Alan Hansen, Billy McNeil, and Richard Goff. Let's get on to the midfield then, John. And again, we've some little groupings here, and you're going to select one from them. First up, we have Jim Baxter, Bobby Murdoch, Paul McStay, Billy Bremner, and Paddy Crerand.
2: Yeah. I've gone for Billy Bremner.
1: How important was his Scottishness to Billy Bremner? I know he captained them at the 74 World Cup, over 50 caps. Well, that Scottish heritage, was it something you spoke about often?
2: Billy, yeah. Billy spoke about it a lot, often. Especially playing with Scotland. Mm. He was very proud. He was very proud of it, as most of the Scottish lads were in my time. Eddie Gray, Peter Lorimer, and these lads, and we had a few of them, Gordon McQueen and Joe Jordan, all loved playing for Scotland. But Billy was, he was a real Scot. He was a real Scot. He enjoyed it.
1: Right. You've spoken about him often down through the years, and your partnership in the middle of midfield for Leeds, and just how great a player he was. When you were in the midst of it, when you're in the thick of that time together at Leeds, were you always aware of just how good he was?
2: Oh yeah. Well, Billy was an outstanding player, and Billy is certainly one of the most confident players I ever met in my life, Nathan. Even before a match, you'd be quiet. Well, I would, and most lads would be quiet. Billy'd be hopping around. Billy expected to be a star of every game, Nathan. And a lot of the times, he was.
1: Yeah.
2: But that was his attitude. You know, I never saw him nervous. Always bouncing around. A bloody nuisance in the dressing room sometimes, you know. Because sometimes, well, I was quiet, and Norman Hunter, a few of the lads be quiet. He'd be hopping around. I don't know where he got the energy from. And he's saying when he trained. Like, Billy wasn't a good trainer. The horse country's run, and him and Big Jack were always last. And he wasn't really true, but put a ball out, and he'd come to life, right, and he'd stay there all day, playing and staying on the pitch. You know, Billy expected and was a star in every game that he played. Unbelievable confidence.
1: How did he deal with the games when he wasn't the star, when things didn't go right for him?
2: I never remember him reacting when it didn't go right for him. Do you know what I mean? I never ever heard him say, "Wasn't my day today."
1: Right.
2: No, he had unbelievable confidence in himself.
1: Yeah,
2: Nathan, and I'm plenty to say on the pitch to the opposition and that.
1: As you say there, pre-match at times, yourself and himself probably very different personalities.
2: Oh yeah, totally different.
1: Would you have rubbed each other up the wrong way from time to time? Would you have clashed often?
2: No, not really. No. We didn't clash on the pitch at all. Billy was, what would I say? Especially if we went to goal down, Billy'd want to get up around the edge of the box. And I'd be sort of more calm and look, Billy, hang on, just keep playing. And because, the goals he scored, the dramatic goals he scored were incredible, Nathan.
1: Mm.
2: Semi-finals, finals, you know, I won't give you a list of them, but I think three of the semi-finals we got to Wembley, scored the winning goals, you know, and good goals, important goals, you know.
1: Yeah.
2: He was a goal scorer in midfield and plenty of energy. His energy was unbelievable, bouncing around. In those days, he didn't have to hold the midfield. Billy Bremner was out the midfield players. Well, I was lucky enough to score 115 goals. He scored 115 goals from midfield. Now, a lot of mine were penalties, but his was just dramatic goals and important goals, Nathan.
1: In a way, you were probably lucky to find each other at the same club at the same time, because everything you've ever said about the way you played together, you complemented each other so well. Whether it is personality, whether it was skill-wise, that you both knew your role for the team. It was quite a similar role at times, and there was no real ego involved with either of you.
2: No, we just had to get on. Well, when you're playing together in the middle of the field like we did, you react to each other, Nathan. You know, like I knew what Billy was going to do before he knew what I was going to do. That's how you get a combination going in the middle of the field. but he could win the ball as well. There was no hanging around with him. Like he was just a bundle of energy, Nathan.
1: So Billy Bremner, an automatic selection in midfield. Let's move on. The next shortlist: John White, Bobby Hope, John Craig, Graeme Souness, and George Graham.
2: Yeah, I've gone for Graeme Souness.
1: Mm. This is already shaping up to be the toughest midfield of any of the 11s you've picked so far.
2: Yeah. Well, these are all Scottish lads, born and bred in Scotland, and Scotland with great tradition, as we know, for breeding players anyway. But Graeme, I think, really found his way at Liverpool. Mm. I know he was at Spurs. I think he got impatient there and went to Middlesbrough, which was a good grounding for him. But when he went to Liverpool, I think they were made for each other. Graeme commanded the middle of the field. He had plenty of confidence in himself. Different to Billy Bremner, he wasn't quite as good at beating players around it. He wasn't particularly quick, Graeme, but a great presence, great distributor of the ball. And whether the game was tough or easy, he wanted the ball. You know, you've often heard of the Sunshine Boys, Nathan, the fellas who are winning, they're winning 5-0 and give me the ball, they can't get enough of it. You know, if they're losing 1-0 at home, you don't see them. Graeme wasn't a Sunshine Boy, he was anything but. He would take responsibility, he had plenty to say on the pitch, could dish it out, Nathan, as well, and put a top class player.
1: The Sunshine Boys that you talk about, like all the great teams, didn't have too many of them, and they all had a Graeme Souness style figure that when, and it's always going to get tough at some stage in sport and in football, someone you can rely on. Everything you ever say about Souness, that like that Liverpool team, in hindsight, you'd almost look back and you'd feel they won every game quite convincingly. What wasn't the case? There was tough games, and Souness was there front and centre every single time.
2: Definitely. I mean, the Sunshine Boys, they go missing, Nathan, you know. Liverpool, like all the great teams, don't carry a Sunshine Boy.
1: Mm.
2: You know, if you look at all the winning teams, it doesn't matter who they are, Liverpool this year, you could see somebody messing around Liverpool. And you see Klopp, you take his head off, you know. And Don Revie says, all the top managers, they just wouldn't be in the club for 2 minutes if they were a Sunshine Boy. Get them out of the club. And Graeme brought that determination and control with him into the what was a successful Liverpool team anyway. So I know Graeme was top notch.
1: You would have played against them, I don't know if you played when he was with Middlesbrough. Could you see the signs there that this player was going to go on and become one of the great midfielders of his time?
2: Oh yeah, he was on his way. He was only starting off. I had a couple of clashes with him. I played against him at Leeds, Nathan. And he was down the back of my legs, and you know, and then when you get that, you don't say anything. But I was in a tackle, an incident with him at Middlesbrough.
1: Yeah.
2: And I copped him. I'm not bragging about it, but I copped him on it. And he went crackers with me. He said, I'll break your effing leg. And I said, well, we'll see about that, Graeme, you know. But we were good pals after that. Now, Graeme could dish it out.
1: Yeah,
2: he could dish it out. No doubt about that. And he could take it as well, you know.
1: Knowing that he could dish it out, and knowing that you could dish it out from time to time, was any part of you worried in the years that followed when you come up against him again that he'd be eyeing up revenge?
2: I don't think I only want to come up against him in a League of Ireland match. Actually, I was playing for the League of Ireland against Liverpool in a friendly match at Dalymount, and actually it was one of the lads who played in midfield with me. I can't think of his name now, but he copped Graeme, and Graeme thought it was me. And he said, that's the second time you've caught me. I'm going to do you in, Graeme. He was raging, you know, coming on. Well, nothing to do with me. But that's the way it was.
1: Yeah, and when he ended up working together years later on the television.
2: Yeah, once the matches, funny enough, Nathan, all that happened on the pitch.
1: Yeah.
2: And some of it was pretty bad stuff. But once the match was over, that was the end of it.
1: Yeah,
2: I never held like a personal thing, or nobody held a personal thing against me. It was all part of the game. You give it, you take it, you know.
1: Mm. Let's move on, because we don't want to run out of time here.
2: Okay.
1: Your next selection, then, you have a short list of Archie Gemmill, he of the Wonder Goal, Bertie Auld, Dave McKay, Gordon Strachan, Don Masson.
2: Yeah, I've gone for Dave McKay.
1: Yeah,
2: the great Dave McKay.
1: One of the great all-rounders. Could have picked him a few different positions.
2: He was
1: here.
2: One of, He was one of the greats, and I don't mention great very lightly. Actually, I made my debut against him, Nathan. He was playing for Spurs. He'd just come down from Scotland, and they were going on to the great years. That was in 1959. They didn't win it in 59, but they went on in 1960 and 61 to win the double and all the trophies they won. But he was the driving force in that team. And they used to say with Danny Blanchflower, like, Danny was the artist and Dave was the killer, like. But Dave had as much ability as Danny Blanchflower did.
5: Mm.
2: He could score goals. He was all over. Like, if you were playing on the right wing, you held the ball long enough, Dave McKay would be tackling you.
5: Mm.
2: If we're on the left wing, he'd be tackling him as well. A bundle of energy, but could really play and drive the players on, Nathan. Yeah, he was a real player, you know.
1: So your last selection then from midfield, the shortlist: John Collins, Asa Hartford, Gary McAllister, Bobby Collins, Paul Lambert.
2: Bobby Collins. Bobby Collins. Mm. How could I forget Bobby Collins? Bobby Collins was great. Bobby Collins was a great player for Celtic. He came down to Everton for a season, then came to Leeds. Bobby Collins was 75% responsible, I think, for the success and the future of the Leeds team. That's how good he was. An old pro, and you can't beat an old pro with their attitude. This is with Norman Hunter, Paul Madeley, Paul Reaney, Terry Cooper, Eddie Gregg, Jungfield is coming on. This was a guy to train and do what's needed to be done, to become a pro, to become a player. And Bobby Collins was responsible in many ways, in a great way, for the eventual success of the Leeds team.
1: Mm. When eventually you succeeded him in the middle of midfield alongside Eddie Bremner.
2: He was great for me, Nathan. I went to Leeds when I was 22, I played to the right-hand side mostly. You know, Bobby was in the middle, and that was my natural position. So, but when I left Manchester United, I was only 22, and the previous season, don't go too much on it, I had a bad time in the semi-final of the Cup, but Matt lost confidence in me. I was trying to do what Bobby Collins could do when I was too young. So when I went to Leeds, I had 2 years as an apprentice, I would say, to Bobby Collins. Bobby got injured, and I took over from him. But I needed that couple of years to be able to do what needed to be done.
5: Mm.
2: But Bobby Collins was a great example to all the young players and to Leeds United.
1: Let's get on to the front three because we don't have a lot of time. So your first shortlist: Mo Johnson, George Orden, Jimmy Johnson, Dennis Law, Peter Larmour, Frank McAvenny, Steve Archibald.
2: Yeah. I'm on the forwards.
1: You have a choice between Jimmy Johnson and Dennis Law, I guess, essentially.
2: Well, I've gone for Dennis Law.
1: Okay.
2: For Dennis Law. Dennis, again, I think was one of the greats, Nathan.
1: You would have played with him, did you, at United?
2: I played with him, yeah. I played with him for a season when he first came to United. And he's the most dynamic player I ever played with. One of the most dynamic players I've ever seen, but certainly the most dynamic player I've ever played with. Ball flying across the box. And you think nobody's going to get him. Dennis would get him.
5: Mm.
2: Aggressive. Good in the air, especially coming from right to left side of the pitch. Was a great dribbler. Be totally different to Jimmy Greaves, for example, who was a dribbler and go past people. But Dennis was the one that would contribute more in winning the ball back. And anywhere there was a chance of getting it, he'd be in, he'd be quick, he'd be aggressive, and he'd get the balls that other people couldn't get to it, in my opinion, Nathan. Scored a lot of goals for Manchester United.
1: Yeah, 237 goals, only behind Rooney and Bobby Charlton in the all-time list.
2: Yeah, one of the greats.
1: Only Scottish player to have won European Footballer of the Year as well, which he did in 1964. Yeah,
2: he won it
1: in 1964.
2: Yeah, he got an injury, Nathan, before the European Cup final in 68. And to be honest, he was never the same again. Dennis needed this physical attributes that he had, the quickness and that, and he got this bad knee injury. He didn't play in the European Cup final in 68, and I don't think he quite got it back again.
1: Yeah,
2: Nathan. But when he was fit and well, he was brilliant.
1: So Dennis Law then ahead of Jinky Johnson. There was that did you see much of him? Did you see much of that Celtic side that won the European Cup in 67?
2: Did I see much of them?
1: Yeah.
2: I saw too much of them. They beat us in the semi-final, hammered us at that, and Jimmy Johnson was brilliant, absolute genius. And I put him in that list there because I've got another list where John Robertson is leading it. And I know a lot of people say, why not Jimmy Johnson? Well, I put John Robertson in instead because I think John Robertson, Jimmy Johnson was unique in his way and what he did at Celtic at beating players and that. But John Robertson was unique in a different way and I think even more influential than Jimmy Johnston. He played for the Notts Forest, people who remember him, like a small, dumpy lad playing on the left wing. He's the only left winger or winger I've ever seen that could control the game from a left wing position, Nathan. His positional sense was incredible.
6: Yeah.
2: Because, and he was like when he got up on the when he had to attack the backs, he could do it. But he initiated the attacks, like the John McGovern in midfield. John McGovern was a very ordinary player, but all he had to do was get it out to John Robertson, and he'd do the rest from there. Usually you have to do it from the middle of the field.
1: So, how did he do it?
2: Because his positional sense was so good that he couldn't mark him. Like Greg Blair's, he gave the fullback two choices, a bad one and a terrible one. In other words, he used to come so deep that if the center, the right back got too close to him, he'd get the ball behind him. So he had to give him like 10, 12 yards to stop him getting behind him. So he'd get it to his feet and he'd do it from there. He'd pick a pass out like a midfield player could do. And when he had a chance to go up, you remember him with Trevor Francis in the European Cup, he could be the player as well when he got up there. Like, he was a double player in many ways. He could do his bit defending, but initiating attacks from the left wing position is very. He's the only one I've ever seen doing it, Nathan, either from the right wing or the left wing. He was incredible.
1: Could he have played in the middle of midfield?
2: Put him in front of Jimmy Johnston, basically.
1: Could John Robertson then have just been a centre midfielder?
2: Probably not.
1: Right.
2: He might not have had the engine or the positional sense to do it from that particular position, Nathan.
1: Yeah.
2: Do you know what I mean? It's like once he got on the wing, he had the space. See, there's one great thing about if you play properly on the wing, Nathan, nobody gets behind you. Because if what the wingers generally do, should do, is have their back to the touchline. Right?
1: Yeah.
2: So now if the ball's, you can see across the pitch if you're in the right position, which he was all the time. Right? So when the ball's coming out to you, certainly nobody coming from behind you. Right? So you had more room if you were doing it in the right way, which he did. And he was quick enough, and if somebody did get too close, to go by him. And he went past him in the vital areas around the edge of the box to get the crosses in to make goals and score goals. And he's the only one I've seen do it. So Jimmy Johnson was great as well, doing what he did for Celtic, which was to be players at the end line. But if Jimmy Johnson was playing in the Notts Forest team, I don't think he would have been as influential as he was with the Celtic team.
1: Yeah.
2: So I know that's a little bit complicated, but I think the job that John Robertson did for Notts Forest, winning the European Cup twice in the league and that, was an even more important, or I would say a bigger job, than Jimmy Johnson did for Celtic.
1: Yeah.
2: And Jimmy Johnson was great as well.
1: And John Robertson set up the goal for Trevor Francis in 79 and scored the goal that won it for Forest in 80. Yeah. He was on a shortlist with Davy Cooper, Lou Macari, Willie Henderson, Eddie Gray, Willie Johnson and Bobby Lennox. We're pretty much out of time.
2: Okay.
1: We need your final selection. I think it's going to be a straightforward one. Your shortlist was Ian St. John, Ali McCoys, Kenny Dalglish, Alan Gilzean, Graeme Sharp and Andy Gray.
2: Yeah, Kenny Dalglish. I think I've spoken about him so much before. One of the greats, I know we're running out of time, one of the greats, couldn't speak too highly about him, and just a fantastic player.
1: All right, John, great stuff. It's a heck of a Scotland team from down through the years. Dave Harvey in goals, back three of Hanson, McNeil and Goff in midfield. It's Bremner, Souness, Mackay and Collins, and a front three of Law, Dalglish and Robertson. Great stuff, John. We'll talk
2: to
1: you next
2: Nathan.
1: Week.
2: Thank you.
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22: Dutch footballing legend Johan Neeskens passed away suddenly at the age of 73. He was obviously a key cog in Ajax winning the three in a row in the European Cup in the 1970s and obviously played in two World Cup finals as well. To discuss this, the author of Brilliant Orange, the the best book really on Dutch football. David Winner is with us on the line. David, how are you keeping?
6: Not too bad, thank you. How are you?
22: Yeah, all good, all good. So, Johan Neeskens, just watching some of his clips back today, leafing through your book once again, he's kind of a reminder that Dutch football, whilst rightly lauded for its beauty and its brilliance over the course of the 1970s, this was also a football style and a collection of footballers who could mix it with any of the most physical street brawlers that might have been up against them as well. And that was important in that era.
6: Absolutely. Hugh McIlvenny had a great line about it. The way he said of that 70s Dutch team, that there has wonderful surging aggression that brought you to your feet all the time. And it was exhilarating. And it was, if you were on the receiving end, it was kind of terrifying, I imagine. And there was this tremendous force in it. And Neeskens was kind of the driving spirit of that. He was immensely powerful, immensely quick, immensely aggressive. Kind of like a 70s Dutch Roy Keane, but without the edge. You could never imagine Neeskens kind of setting out to hurt an opponent like with Elfinger Holland, and then standing over him and taunting him. There was something quite almost innocent. I mean, it wasn't innocent, but there was a playfulness even in the violence somehow. And it wasn't the hyper violent team. They could mix it, as you said. Ruud Krol, I remember talking about the most famous of those games in a way was the 74 World Cup, in effect a semi final against Brazil, which descended into the most extraordinary violence, brawling, people elbowing and hitting each other. Mourinho, the Brazilian player, elbowed and I think knocked out for a brief moment Neeskens, and he carried on. But there was kind of no bad blood in it. It was an essential component. Later Dutch teams, you had people like Jan Wouters, Edgar Davids, people like that. Nigel de Jong, notoriously, in 2010. And Neeskens was kind of the grandfather of all that. And he was better than all of them.
22: Right, that's quite the scene setter right there. So how much of his aggression was a natural element that he would have brought to proceedings at Ajax in the 1970s? And how much of this was a revolutionary style of play that encouraged pressing and encouraged a player like Neeskens to go out there and get the ball back and put the opposition defence under pressure? It might have been a little bit of both, potentially.
6: I think it was more his natural way, which then the coach, Rinus Michels, and the captain when he came into the team, Velibor Vazovic, the Yugoslav, who'd played in the 66 European Cup final for Partizan Belgrade, I think it was, and he'd come in as an older player, as a defender.

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1: The internationals, a guy called Theo van Davenbode, out as fullback for Kroll. And this was a new kind of player. Very aggressive, very confident, very ambitious. And Bobby Harms, the great trainer who was there for like three decades, including that formative period of Dutch football, he told me the story that pressing essentially came about the modern, I mean, there'd always been, you know, forwards had press defenders since time immemorial, but this very systematic way of doing it and playing a high offside line, theorizing it, making it a pattern of play, a philosophy almost. That started really with Naiskin's natural propensity to chase whoever he was assigned to mark, because his role initially was he would harry the opposition playmaker, because they still had playmakers and so on. And he would just go after whoever it was, and the whoever it was would retreat to try and get away from him. And Naiskins would follow him deep into his own half, into the opposition half. And initially, the rest of the Ajax team hung back. You know, this crazy guy going all the way. And at a certain point, Harm said, the others just sort of followed him. And Vazovic, who was the captain at the time, realized that this was a tactical innovation. And Mikkel saw it too and said, well, okay, that's how we do it now. And we play the high offside line, and that turns into the Dutch thing of playing the field like a concertina. You squeeze the space, you open it out, you force the opposition way back, and you play this terrifying, at the time, terrifyingly high offside line. And you saw it reach its pinnacle in the 74 World Cup, where they're doing this to South American teams who'd never seen anything like it. And you had games where they, you know, 5-6 Uruguayans or Argentinians would be caught offside at any one moment. And that was Naiskin's. So he didn't theorize it, but he made it happen. This kind of volcanic presence. And another thing that's kind of not, he became a very, very skillful technical and sophisticated player. Not quite as technical as Frank Rijkaard, say, but getting that way, and much more forceful and much more dynamic than Frank Rijkaard was. But he arrived from RCH, this little provincial team, second tier, I think they were, in 1970. With lots of energy, and that Michels had seen that in him, but he wasn't very good on the ball. But he learnt it very, very quickly, and became world level. And it's said that Cruyff, basically Johan Cruyff, taught him, and he was a very apt pupil, and they became very, very close on the field, off the field. And then when a year after Cruyff left Ajax in 73. Which was the end of the golden Ajax, really. And then he went to Barcelona, and then a year later, Naiskins joined him there and spent 5 years there and was deeply, deeply loved.
2: That approach and that pressing style, the concertina effect out of possession, is that considered to be just as important a factor in the concept of total football as the in-possession stuff? Because when I think of total football, all I can see is the orange jersey is in possession of the football. I've never really thought about it out of possession until Naiskins passed away yesterday.
1: Oh, well, yes, they were inseparable concepts. And in fact, the pressing was kind of the great invention, because other teams before had, you know, had played almost telepathic switching of positions. The Hungarians in the early 50s switch positions an awful lot. It's a kind of a function of playing together for a long time and having an understanding. If you go there, I'll go here. It just develops organically. So that was, I mean, it was spectacular to see, and they theorized that as well. So there were strict rotations down each wing and through the center.

0: So it wouldn't be completely all over the place, which is how it often appeared. But there would be, you know, the winger, the right midfield, and the right back would essentially switch around, and the same pattern would go for the other three zones. But this pressing thing, and yeah, this new conception of space on the field. You see the whole field as one thing, not as the game as a series of duels between players around the field. That was an invention, and Cruyff and Michels theorized it later, and then Cruyff took it on as a coach, and then Pep Guardiola got it from Cruyff, and meanwhile you'd had, you know, Arrigo Sacchi and Arsene Wenger and the Danish Dynamites and a few other teams. But after the Barcelona, you know, Pep's Barcelona 2008 to 2011, whatever it was, Xavi, Iniesta and Messi, then everybody wanted to do it, and everybody realized you could do it, borrowing also from Arrigo Sacchi, who'd made an even more systematic version of it. So this idea of pressing space, which now everybody does, you know, every team knows it. Match of the day is now full of people talking about different kinds of pressing. You know, there's a 9-man press or a 7-man press, and it's all very technical and scientific now. If you look at the early Dutch guys, they would like a wolf pack. They would just all, with not very much discipline, they lose the ball, and they, like, four or five or six would hurtle in on the guy in possession, who would be terrified and usually give the ball away. Yeah. One thing that didn't work entirely at Barcelona, because Michels had gone, then Cruyff had gone, then Neeskens arrived, and they tried to get the Spanish players to play with this high offside and do it in the Dutch way, but they were very nervous. They were just not comfortable with the idea of leaving all this space behind them. It just totally went against their natures. And then they basically abandoned it. So when Cruyff wasn't on the field, they would go back to a kind of normal football and, you know, be fine, but it would be not special. And it was only when Cruyff as a coach came later that they systematized it, and it became the Barca way.
1: When it comes to his contribution to the 1974 World Cup, there is a lot more to it than just this, but I'm interested in chatting to you about Neeskens as a penalty taker. Obviously scores two against Bulgaria and scores the very early penalty in the final against West Germany. Why didn't Cruyff take penalties for the Netherlands?
0: He hated taking penalties. He hardly ever did it.
1: Right.
0: There's the famous one against Helmond Sport where he passes sideways to Jesper Olsen and receives the ball back and taps into the air. But he basically, Cruyff wasn't very powerful. He was all sort of whiplash and touch, but he didn't have the kind of raw power that he felt. He didn't take corners very often either, but he didn't have a kind of powerful free kick. He did occasionally score from outside the box, but it wasn't his thing. And he didn't have the power for it, and he didn't like doing it.
1: Because Neeskens blasts his penalties. When you look at it on YouTube, you might make the case nowadays that maybe power isn't a prerequisite for a penalty taker, whereas Neeskens were trying to take the net off the posts.
0: Yeah, yeah. He told two versions of the one in the final. One was, if I don't know where it's going to go, then not as the goalkeeper. That it was, you know, completely random. And then later he said that as a coach in the 90s onwards, he always told penalty takers to, you know, which is the standard wisdom these days, decide where you're going to put it and do not, under any circumstances, change your mind. Just do that. And he said that in the final, he was going to hit it, I forget which side, he was going to do it one way, and then at the last moment, you know, in the last stride, he changes his mind. And there's the great sort of, it looks like a puff of smoke, the chalk rises from the penalty spot as he blasts it. And in the Bulgaria game, I remember the Bulgarian goalkeeper kind of running away from, flinching away from the shot. And Meyer, the German goalkeeper, he just goes the wrong way. but it's quite central. You know, he doesn't put it in the corner or really extremely to the side, but he hits it very, very hard. And if only it had not gone in, because the Dutch take the lead before the Germans have even touched the ball, get very complacent and arrogant, spend the next 20 minutes sort of making fun of the Germans, and it all goes horribly wrong. So if only he'd missed the penalty.
1: The fact that you mentioned that the advice, the relatively suspect advice he would have given to the players in 1998, obviously comes from a place where Naiskins is assistant coach for that World Cup. It's obviously, again, it's hard to get away from the comparisons with Cruyff in any of this, but obviously was coaching something that he wasn't overly attracted to, or he felt a sort of duty to do it when the opportunities did arise?
0: I don't think there was a philosophical problem with it at all. And he seemed to get on very well with Guus Hiddink and then Frank Rijkaard. He had like a sort of long weekend, like John Lennon, like Ray Milland in the film, in 1979-80, he goes to New York and he plays the Cosmos, and he has a bad time there, and he starts drinking heavily and doing cocaine, and he becomes a bit of a mess. And I don't quite know how long that goes on for, but he does pull out of it eventually. But there's in the early 80s, like 81, early 82, he comes back to the Netherlands, and Kees Rijvers, I think it is the national coach at the time, persuades him to come back into the national team to try to get to the 82 World Cup. And he's well past his best by that time. He's 32 or 33, which at that time is old. Now it's, you know, almost the beginning of your career. But at that time, it was really the last knockings. And there's a story that he goes to the national team, and, you know, he unzips his kit bag and a bottle of whiskey falls out. And he's not in a good shape, but he plays a ferocious game against France, against Platini's France. And they don't win, and France go to the World Cup. But he plays a kind of heroic game at the Old Soldier, and he gives it everything. And people were very moved and impressed that even in this reduced condition, he'd played his heart out, run, you know, he wouldn't stop running. He was extraordinary. So when he became, then he sort of cleaned up and got himself back together. And then he started being, he was briefly a coach for NEC, NEC Nijmegen, but generally he seemed to have more fun as the assistant to somebody. So he did that with the national team, most notably with Hiddink in 98, but also at Barcelona with Frank Rijkaard. Hugh MacDonald, the great Scottish journalist, told me a story about, it would have been about 3 years ago, he was in Qatar doing a thing with Rijkaard, with Naiskins, with young players or young coach, and there must have been young players. And they basically didn't know who this guy was, and Hugh MacDonald was kind of appalled. There was a question and answer session, and all they wanted to ask this guy, who'd been the second greatest player in the world, who'd played 2 World Cup finals, who'd been European champion 3 years running, he was a legend in his time. All they wanted to ask him about was, what was Messi like when he began to come through? And Naiskins apparently was fine with it. He was almost amused. He wasn't offended. He was just, you know, this is the kids. Why would they know me? But Hugh MacDonald was outraged. How can you not know who this guy is? He was the great, one of the greats, it has to be said.
1: One last question, David, and we've only got a couple of minutes here, and I appreciate it might be a too wide-ranging a question to cover here in a couple of minutes, but
0: I can't possibly answer that. Too wide-ranging.
1: I do get the sense, and I may be wrong here, but like in your book, for example, you have this line that playwright Johan Timmers studied 1974, the calamity and its aftermath, and concluded that the defeat of 1974 is the biggest trauma that happened to Holland in the 20th century, apart from the floods of 1953 and World War II. There's obviously a massive gap between how the Dutch viewed 1974 and 1978, despite it essentially being the same outcome. Is it simply because of the fact that Cruyff was there in 74 but not in 78? And I guess on that same point, Neeskens probably had such a great opportunity to break new ground in 78 and to be part of the team without Cruyff that could actually win the World Cup.
0: They should have won it. They should have won it. In a neutral venue, they would have won it, I'm sure. Because there were dirty doings in that final. It's been much, you know, you don't want to go into all that, probably. And Neeskens was heroic in that. It wasn't just Cruyff who didn't go in 78. It was Pim van Hanegem as well, who was towards the end of his career, but would still have been a very useful player. Again, in 78, in Brilliant Orange, he says, you know, I was watching on TV and I thought, ah, I should have been there. And I think he cites Neeskens, you know, I was watching Johan Neeskens and, you know, my friends, and I had a regret, should have been there. Bit too late. But, it's odd. Outside of Holland, and I still call it Holland rather than the Netherlands, sorry. But, outside of there, everybody puts 74 and 78 together.
1: Yeah.
0: And in Holland, they kind of almost don't think very much about 78. I've long been puzzled by it because, and I guess the reason is twofold. One is that was unquestionably the better team.
1: Yeah.
0: It was the great team. It was, you know, the greatest, you can argue it, you know, the greatest team never to win the World Cup, but it was the one that everybody remembers and the one that ultimately changed football because nobody now remembers, well, they remember, but they don't talk much about the Germany team that won it. They talk always about the Dutch team. And Cruyff was there and Cruyff was the star and he was the sort of main figure. But 78 was, and it was also, sorry, I forgot to mention, 74 against the Germans was part of this historic trauma that hadn't really been addressed and still to a degree has not, but you know, the generations have changed now. The trauma of the Second World War, which in 74 was less than 30 years ago. It was really very recent and it was very, very uppermost in most Dutch people's minds.
1: Yeah.
0: And there was no history with Argentina. Right. So I think that, and it was a reduced team, you know, far from home. Hardly any. It was a handful of Dutch fans went. So there's no kind of cultural memory of that, of going as they had in large numbers. That was the World Cup in Germany was the first time they'd traveled, you know, the Orange Legion, as they called them. That was the first time that had come into existence.
1: Yeah.
0: So for those various reasons, yeah.
1: There's a bit of a gap there, yeah. David, a pleasure as ever. Thanks so much for giving us a bit of context on Neeskens.
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3: 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But you can now see them actually going to Croker on a quarter-final weekend and maybe getting a result there.
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1: All right, everyone. Welcome, welcome, welcome. How's everyone? Give it up. Now, when I introduce this man in a second, right, just pretend you can't see him, right? Pretend it's this big, huge surprise, right? So I don't know how many people here are familiar with the series You Had to Be There that we've done. But we started it about 3 years ago, and the first two guests we had were football journalists Graham Hunter and Jonathan Wilson. And initially it was a very detailed view of like a player or a sports person, an athlete who played amazingly at a game or event that you were at. And then eventually that evolved into just an overall event or a game. And now what it's become is basically a conversation about life. So it's probably at its best iteration. So for the last year, we've had Paul Mescal do his You Had to Be There with Owen. We've had Danny Dyer, Armando Iannucci. And just before the All-Ireland Hurling Final, we had King Fisher. We were trying to get him to play Killa at Croke Park, and the GAA never did. But we made our best efforts to it. But amazingly, in the 3 years that we've done this, we have never had the man behind me. So I think it's fair to say, with the best players, the best games, and the best stories, there's only one man for it, and that's the former Republic of Ireland manager and all-round legend, Brian Kerr. Welcome, welcome, welcome.
2: Well, that's not a bad start.
1: You're a music man as well, as a football man.
2: But, you know, it's hard to keep up with it all. I looked at the list, and I said, Jesus, I don't know that many of them. But I was able to put a few pink hearts on a few of them and say, oh, I want to see them. But it's hard to keep up with it all. It keeps changing, doesn't it? But it's a great lineup. I've seen three bands. Four bands so far. Good. I'm baffled.
1: The lasting memory on you, for sure.
2: Hold on. Oh, no, they were all right. So I'm waiting on the rest of it.
1: So you're, you know, renowned for being one of the ultimate football and soccer people in the country. But people might not know that Brian Kerr was a fairly dab hand at hurling back in the day, a goal scoring hurler.
2: I think a dab hand would be an exaggeration. I played hurling. I played Gaelic football and hurling for my school, St. Michael's in Chicago, which is now a museum, a bit like myself, a museum part. It's Richmond Barracks now, the school is. But I played, I played a bit, played in Croke Park, played in the two finals for the school. I actually played an under 17 hurling final, and I got three goals in the hurling final. At the time, you were allowed to kick the ball. I got three goals in my left foot. They were all calling me Christy Brown afterwards. But anyway, so I was all right. I wasn't bad. But soccer was my first love. Although I went to a lot of other sports events. I went to a lot of Gaelic hurling, basketball, rugby. I even went to water polo, I remember, in a bit of madness one weekend out in Black Rock to watch Ireland, England, Wales and Scotland in water polo. But I went to anything at that time, but soccer was my first love. So, still have a bit for the guy as well. Like, I managed to get a ticket last Sunday at 2:30. I got a call from a mate of mine has a burger van, right? It's a very original man. His name is Shea, and the burger van is called Shea's Burgers, in case you come across. So Shea rang me at 2:30. He said, have a ticket if you want it. I said, I'll have that. And I lashed over to Croke Park. I was sitting on the couch watching the build up to Donegal and Kerry at 2:30, where I was sitting in Croke Park behind the goal at 3:10. So I did rather well. It's good. My house isn't near Croke Park, but I got a rocket and got there quickly.
1: Your list is extensive, so we'll get into it straight away. Just one last thing before that is, the fun fact about you is that you were soccer mad growing up, never played a game of soccer for the school.
2: Well, I'm of an age where there was a ban on soccer and a few other sports, but soccer was the main one. You weren't allowed to play soccer if you played Gaelic, and you could be suspended and so on. And that was a regular thing. There'd be photographs of teams in the paper, soccer teams, and blokes would have their heads down like that, so they wouldn't be, not to show the ball patch, just so they wouldn't be identified by the GAA people, or you get suspended. There was people where I lived, I lived in Drimna, and there was three lads played called Cooney, three brothers, and they played for Dublin in the hurling. And they all played for a team called St. Stephen's, a junior soccer team. And I remember seeing a picture in the Herald one night, the junior soccer page. And the three of them were faceless in the picture because they were all playing soccer. And that was... Anyway, when I was in school, we weren't allowed to play soccer, but we did play soccer. But if there was a caretaker called Mr. Coote who would confiscate the ball if he caught us playing. And when he showed up in the yard, we'd let on we were playing Gaelic. And that continued on through my secondary school. The last year I was in secondary, the Leinster School's soccer tournament started, but I just missed it. I finished me leaving that year. But I ran cross country. I wasn't bad. I'd have been great out here, except for that hill up there. Jeez, it's a hard hill up to the main stage, isn't it? Anyone try it? It's tough going. Well, what'll be like at 10 o'clock tonight? Half ten, we make it for the Fontaines.
1: It was during this time that you're talking about that your first entry comes from the 1966 World Cup. And before we get into that, how many people here are actually from Waterford? So big group of here. By a show of shout, how many people here are from Waterford? Because there's a connection here for the 1966 World Cup,
2: yeah,
1: so, Argentina quarter final.
2: So I had a brother walking in London. He was managing. How are you? You're welcome, Ian. It's no problem. It's loads of space. Lovely soft seats. Anyway, he was managing a pub called the Gunnersbury Arms in London. He rang me that the night. The opening match was England and Uruguay. It was a nil-nil draw. And he rang me that. He said, will you let the young to come over? So I was in the pram at the time. It's now since 66. So they duly put me on a plane within 2 or 3 days to go to London to the World Cup. So I was at loads of matches. There was matches, believe it or not, in the dog track. It was a bit like the old Kilcowan Park. There was a dog track, White City, and there was matches played there. The group was England, France, Mexico, and England, France, Mexico. What was the fourth one? How do I remember that?
1: I'll find that for you now.
2: England, obvious, right? So anyway, I was at the quarter final with England and Argentina, and it was an infamous match at the time because Argentina were booting them and kicking them, and so it was a warm, hot, sunny day. But there was another quarter final on the same day. It was North Korea versus Portugal. Portugal were a great team. Eusebio and Torres, the centre forward, Kaluna, the centre midfield player. Brilliant team. Eusebio was the dogs. Yeah, you go, great player. Eusebio, goal scorer, he's from Mozambique, but he played for Portugal. Colonies, all that stuff, you know, colonies. So, anyway, the match wasn't great, and there was a row. The captain of Argentina kicked Jeff Horst up in the air, and the referee wasn't too pleased, and he sent him off. And he refused to go off the pitch. And the manager came on the pitch. And it was going on. Meanwhile, there was a scoreboard at the far end of the pitch, right? And it was old style. It wasn't the gimmicky one now, the one that comes automatic and digital. That time, a bloke used to have to go across and change the score. So it was high up at the other end of Wembley Stadium. I'm at the dressing room end. And I'm looking. A bloke walks across and he's saying, he's going to put up, you know, Portugal won, Korea nil. But he didn't. He went over and he went, Portugal nil, North Korea won. Right? Big surprise that. Then a few minutes later, he goes again. Two blokes, white coats on them. Ordinary clothes, but white coats. I could spot their suits underneath. Anyway, over they go. Over he goes. Turns the thing over. Two, three. So they're 3-0 up North Korea. Right? So it was a bit of a turnaround. England eventually won the match 1-0. Portugal won the match 5-3. Eusebio just got four. He wasn't bad. Just got four to qualify in the World Cup. But what I want to say to the Waterford people was, the two blokes that were doing the scoreboard, I told this story before one time on the radio, on the real radio, and someone rang in and said one of the blokes was their dad from Waterford. And the two lads had gone to London. They were studying, they were students. There wouldn't be no Waterford IT in those days. So they must have been going somewhere posh, like Cork or Dublin or wherever. But anyway, they had gone to London to get summer work, And they went to the Labour office, and your man says, we have a job for you in the park. You can walk down in Hyde Park, cutting the grass and doing the lawn and cutting the bushes. Or there's a job in Wembley Stadium doing the scoreboard at the World Cup, if you fancy that. So I was actually at that World Cup final as a boy, and it was a great experience, and hence my madness for the game, and you know, my love for going to matches and going to big matches. Yeah. But you know, as a 13-year-old kid from Drimna to be at World Cup final, it was my claim to fame in Drimna for another 10 years afterwards. That's still getting away with it.
1: Fair play. That's unbelievable, that story. That's one of many to come over the next 45 minutes or so, because before we get to Italian 90 and your story behind that, and everyone has a story if you were there at that game, is it's kind of fascinating to me that you wanted to be a footballer, didn't work out, but you were into loads of different sports, but people were constantly picking you as captain of your sides, and you got a lot of belief instilled in you that you could make it as a manager, to the point where at the age of, was it 16, you were managing the under-13s? So you had this in you from a very, very early age, the ability to manage.
2: Well, I thought I was a handy player, but other people didn't think I was that handy. I used to be, I was captain, all right, but it was in the 13D, in the DDSL. It wasn't in the, you know, upper echelons. I got a trial with Coventry, but they found me guilty and sent me home quickly, right? But we had road leagues in Drimna at that time, and there was under 11 and under 13.5. And I was playing, I don't know why it was under 13.5, but it meant I was eligible anyway. But I decided we should have an under 11 team from our road. And I gathered up all the best under 11s from where I live. Was, it is now the Crumlin Hospital. A few of us might have been there at the Children's Hospital in Crumlin. I lived on that road, on down the front, you know, the entrance. You had to come up the road. Now you had to come down the nice road and turn left, and then there's a little left into the main A&E. I just lived down the road from there, right? My ma used to take in people. She was nice. I don't know where I came from, but she was nice. She used to take people in that were at the hospital and put them up and give them tea and give them their tea, and when their kids, anyway. So I had an under 11 team. I was under 13, so I was managing an under 11 team. And we actually won that tournament, which was all right at the time, you know. But so from there, I was playing under 15. We started another 15 team at Crumb United, and I had an under 13 team. So I was playing under 15 Sunday and managing an under 13 team on Saturday. And like, I would have had a fella a bit older with me, but I was the main one. I used to shout the loudest, so I was kind of the manager. So yeah, I was managing from a young age, and I seemed to have something about organising the teams, and I owned the ball as well, which was handy, and that gave me a bit of a licence to go on and keep. But then I started doing coaching courses as well, which was a bit unheard of.
1: Yeah, it was. Like, was it ahead of its time to have that approach so young?
2: Probably. I think I was on one of the first coaching courses that there was. It was a fellow called John Jarman. He used to come in from England. It was a fellow called Dave Bacuzzi. He managed Cork Hibs and Cork Hibs were the team. Cork Hibernians, they won the double in 69-70. But there was a man, Billy Young, he died recently, a lovely man, managed Bohemians for years. Billy Young started the course for us, kind of a preparatory course before you went in this other course. And I went on that when I was playing under 16 at the time. So I started going on coaching. Well, there wasn't many coaching courses, but as soon as there was something to go on, I went on it. And it was like, it was a bit of an eye-opener, but it was also awkward and embarrassing when you're with, you know, more mature people than yourself, trying to do your stuff and learn, pick up a bit, you know.
1: Before we get to the Italian 90 story, I'm looking around to see, did anybody go to Italian 90 here? Anyone? No? So what's your Italian 90 story?
2: They were all at Electric Picnic. Or no, this one wasn't going down, was it? Italian 90, there was no festivals during that, was it? Everyone was there. Or they were in the Submarine Bar, or they were in some bar, Alfie Hale's bar, maybe. I don't know. Little Alfie.
1: So you were there, but you were supposed to be somewhere else.
2: Well, what happened was, that year I probably achieved my life's ambition. We won the league with St Patrick's Athletic. I followed Patson when I was a kid, and I never saw them winning anything. I started going in the early 60s, never saw them winning, you know, nothing, Leinster Cup, nothing. I was at a couple of cup finals they lost, but I ended up as the manager in 86, and we hit the bar the next year. First year I was manager, and Pats now wouldn't have been a team high up in the rankings. We wouldn't have had a great budget now, you know. It was about how many spotter balls we sold decided on the budget for the season, so it wasn't so easy. But I managed to put together a fairly competitive team. We almost won the league, 87-88. We're beaten in the we drew on Dundalk. Come in, it's all right, it's cheap, it's all free. We went to Dundalk to win the last game, to win the league, and we drew, and Dundalk won the league. So we got runners up, qualified for Europe. But then I stitched the team together a bit for another year, and then the next year, 89-90, went mad and we won the league, and it was great. And we won in Drogheda. The interesting thing about that we played UCD on a Sunday, on Easter Sunday, we won 4-0, and we had to go to Drogheda the next day to play the second last game of the league. So I tell fellas now, we played on a Sunday and a Monday. They give out now about having 48 hours or 3 days, but we had 1 day. And I remember telling all the players after the match, you know, you just have to go home, get a good bath. This was before ice baths came into fashion and strength and condition and all that. It was like, go home and have a good rest, have a bath, get to bed early. I didn't. I went out and I had a few drinks because I knew what was ahead of me the next day. So Jesus, I could win the league the next day. But you need to be the way you always are, which is on edge and be ready, but not in ready in that way that I was going to be nervous.
1: Yeah.
2: So I went out, we were playing Hurdles Cross, another dog track at that time, and I had a couple of few drinks in the Leinster, got home late, met the players in the morning. We had breakfast on the way, on the back road to the airport, and up we went to Drogheda. We won the league. It was just a sensational day. I never thought it would happen that I would be the manager of the team I followed to win the league. So Italia 90 came shortly after that. I went to Italia 90. I was down in a place called Cefalù. Lovely place, lovely beach, lovely little old town. Drinks were grand, drinks were cheap. I can give a shite how Ireland did, how Jack Charlton did. Fucking didn't matter a shite to me. It was all about Pats had won the league, let's celebrate this. We were a month later, but I had a great time. I was at the matches. I didn't go to Sardinia for the first one, the England one, but it was at the Egypt and the Dutch one. I didn't go back up to Genoa then for the next one, which was the Italian. That was the Italian one, the next one. So I did Egypt and
1: last 16 Romania.
2: Didn't do that. That wasn't around either. So I did two matches, and I couldn't understand why all the people around me were crying when Ireland got through the group. All the officials of the FAI, I managed to mooch a fancy ticket, like in here, and they were all very emotional. I'm going, I'm like this every week about St Pat's. Well, he's only getting emotional now because he got through the group. It didn't register with me that these people weren't really as passionate about every week as they should be about the game.
1: Yeah.
2: But it was good to be there, and I saw lots of my mates in the back of camper vans and so on trying to get to Palermo. They were staying in either Termina or Cefalù, and on the way up there was lots of trouble and accidents and camper vans breaking down and, you know, all that stuff. Christy Moore and Jock Sargosa stuck Stuttgart, but he's going to Palermo now, and these were my mates, and I'm looking at them, and I was battling onto trains and stuff. It was a great time, but it was a great time for me, but not the Jack Charlton part of it.
1: Yeah, what was your relationship with Jack Charlton like?
2: I had none. He came in, I was in the dressing room with Liam Toohey the night Jack came in. He came in before the match. I was actually at breakfast with Jack Charlton. He was going to a match to see John Aldridge and Ray Houghton playing for Oxford in a League Cup match. And he called into the hotel we were staying in Sheffield. And I had been listening to the radio earlier in the morning before breakfast, and I heard the match was off. And he came in at the breakfast and he was telling, sitting at the table, saying he's going to match.
1: Yeah.
2: And I just threw in, that match isn't on. And he looked at me kind of gruffly and I said, that match is off. And he said, oh, fucking hell, I think I'll stay and watch you. And so that was that. And he hung about a bit and he talked to Liam Toohey, who was a brilliant man, an icon, an iconic figure in Irish football. He managed Ireland, managed Shamrock Rovers, and he was a head salesman for Valley Ice Cream when he was managing Ireland. But a great man, brilliant football man. And he said to me after, I knew by his facial expression he wasn't happy. I said, how'd it go with your man? Jack had just taken over as manager. Yeah. He said, I don't fancy him. I didn't like the look of him. So he...
1: And he wouldn't say that mostly about people either.
2: Toohey would have been very reserved.
1: Yeah.
2: Reserved but funny and witty. And then in the dressing room, Jack came in before the match and said, if I don't like what I'm seeing, I'll come in the dressing room at half time, a few words. And we're going, Jesus, you can't do that in front of Liam Toohey. We'd been at three European finals, and done very well with good players, good youth players, and Dennis Irwin playing, and Pat Kelch, and John Sheridan, and fellas like that. They were going to do well for Jack after.
1: Yeah.
2: But he came in at half time. We're losing 1-0 to England. I started having a go, telling us to boot the ball up the pitch and chase it. And like we had a team, they were all that size. Like Liam used to pick fellas, the smaller they were, the better they were, as far as apart from the two centre halves. He didn't mind as long as they had ability on the ball and could keep the ball. Like this stuff with Arteta. Like Toohey was at that in 1984 with the youth international team. And so that was the end of it. But that was, so I know that Jack asked us to stay on. Liam resigned. Jack asked myself and Noel O'Reilly to stay on. And we said no. We stayed on for one match in Cork, an under 17 friendly. We won 3-0 against Northern Ireland. Steve Staunton played in that. Pat Fenlon played in it. A few other fellas did all right. Big fella Kevin Nugent, centre half. It was Staunton's first international. And but that was it. We got out then. We said, good luck, you can have it. Now, they did make another go and they offered us the under 21 gig. But we said, no, we wouldn't stay. It wasn't right.
1: It's mad that you knew that early, half time in the first game he came in, that you thought this isn't going to work out. If he thinks we should play it this way and we want to play that way.
2: Yeah.
1: Straight away. That's all he needed was that 15 minutes or whatever it was.
2: Well, it wasn't going to walk out with Liam. Liam too, he was such, what he used to say to players wasn't very detailed before the match, but he used to say things like, just give it to a green short. Just give it to a green short. And get on from there. And it was like, there was nothing about playing long ball or to build up 20 passes. Give it to a green short and get on with it. And he'd say to the wide fellas, take your man on and get your cross in. It was very simple and basic, but it was effective and wonderful. And we had 4 years in a row, we got to the European finals. It was only starting up that stuff, like we were beating Iceland and Northern Ireland. We were up in Iceland twice before anyone was. I think before the Icelandic people were in Iceland, we were up there playing against Iceland.
1: We should stay with the Irish setup and what you did yourself with the underage signs. 1997, you and I were talking on the phone yesterday, and you played Argentina right at the end of that tournament. You eventually came third. He began in the third place playoff, isn't it? But Argentina, I don't know if people know who was in that team, but you had Juan Román Riquelme, Esteban Cambiaso, Pablo Aimar, and the manager who just won the World Cup for them recently, Lionel Scaloni. And he only lost 1-0. It was a mad tight game.
2: Yeah, but the whole tournament was like, I was only in the job from I think I started in February with the FAI, and I inherited this team that qualified for the World Cup, but they finished third in the European finals in a group, but they got ahead of Italy on goal difference because Italy had four fellas put off in the match and they were beaten 6-7-0, and our gang drew two. Anyway, so, but there was also different rules for the World Cup under 20. UEFA were walking off the 4th of August like the old school year for qualification, whereas FIFA walked off January, so there was another 8 months of blokes were eligible. So I had to try and find who was eligible and not eligible. And get, anyway, I had no build-up time. We went and played one friendly in May, on May Day in Belgium, and we got beaten 2-1 in Belgium. And that was about it. Then we had a week in Limerick before we went to... We're going to Malaysia for the World Cup. So we knew it was going to be about 40 degrees and the humidity would be about 1,000%. So what do? We went to Limerick to acclimatise, right? So we trained very well in plastic bags, raincoats, full tracksuits, and it was a lot of sunny days, as it happened. The people walking around the campus in Limerick were looking at going, what is going on there with that lot? But it was quite effective. Anyway, we went to Malaysia. We lost the first game to Ghana. They were the African champions, 2-1. Then we beat America, 2-1. And then we drew with China. So we were through. And then we knocked out Morocco in the last 16. Duffer got a golden goal. It was the first ever golden goal in World Cup football. Magnificent goal. RTE used to use it now and again. Or used to use it regularly. Duffer doing a few tricks, going by a bloke, stuck it between the fella's legs, and then he just passed it by the keeper. Young Damien was 17. He was 3 years younger than the rest of the group. So we won that one, beat Morocco 2-1. And then we handy won the quarter final, Spain. We beat Spain 1-0, penalty. Trevor Malloy, and then semi-final with Argentina and the other semi-final was Uruguay and Brazil. Brazil beat Belgium 10-0. But anyway, we lost to Argentina narrowly. We had a few chances. Colin Hawkins, a great chance near the end of the game, headed her over the bar. We were well in the match. Like, there was 30,000 at that match in Malaysia, Kuala Lumpur, and we just got done. But the good news was we had the third place playoff, and we're back with our mates from Ghana. And our lads swapped gear with them after the group finished, and they're wearing Irish gear when they come back in the hotel. All their lads, the Ghanaian fellas. So it was great, and we beat them 2-1 in the third place playoff, which was played before the other final. Duffer scored again.
1: Well, the next year, 1998. Your accomplishments were such that you made Reading in the Years. I was watching it back yesterday. Reading in the Years, 98. So that's when you win the double in Europe with the under-16s and then the under-18s. That's Ireland's first major trophy, first time around. And I don't think anyone had retained it like that at underage group the way that Ireland did. So that's the likes. You're talking John O'Shea, Robbie Keane, Richard Dunn.
2: Jim Goodwin and John O'Shea, who played for... They were Waterford. What was the club? Ferrybank? Yeah, both of them. Both of them are at Ferrybank. Tramore. Who was at Tramore? Jim Goodwin. And John was at... Yeah. So we had... They were the under... They were actually 17 at that time. It was called the under-16 European Championships. But by the time we played the final, those lads were 17. But, it was a good team. Andy Reid did great after. John Thompson played a lot, Notts Forest. Keith Foy played a lot with Notts Forest. Graham Barrett, Arsenal, Fal Cork, agent now. His young fella got a game for Rovers last night, actually. Joe Murphy, the goalkeeper, is still playing for Tranmere. Still getting a game for Tranmere. So what they were 1981 Berties. Joe was still playing. But it was a good team. The other team was the team with Richard Dunn.
1: Yeah.
2: Duffer was eligible, but he was injured for the final.
1: Gary Doherty was in the...
2: Gary Doherty.
1: Indians.
2: Yeah, Gary Doherty, Liam George, Barry Quinn was the captain, midfield player. There was no Waterford lad on that team, but it was exceptional team. Richie Partridge on the wing, Jerry Crossley, a little Belfast fella, Thomas Heardy, Richard, and Jason Gavin were the centre-backs. Keith Doyle was the left-back. The goalkeeper was Alex O'Reilly. We beat Portugal, Spain and Italy row in the other one. So we had a handy route to win on that
1: one. I was looking at Italy team. Sam Dalabana, who went on to play for Chelsea, was their captain. And Massimo Donati was another of their...
2: Of the Italian team.
1: So do you know what Duff and Robbie and Richard Dunn and Andy Reid, I presume it was it obvious enough that they had the talents to make it? Because I was asking yesterday on the phone, it was out of all that 16 and 18 group, but even the year before in 97, who did you think was a shoo-in to make it professionally and have a really, really good long career, who actually didn't?
2: Well, the talk about the ones that made it. I mean, when I saw Damien, the first time I saw him was the match in Dalymount playing Ireland against Poland in a three-team group. And I ended up being the manager of it after. I didn't realise when I was at the match. I was managing St Pat's. And I just went out of interest. It was a Wednesday afternoon. There was no one at the match, about 300 or 400. And Damien was playing outside left. and he was on the far side in the first half, and I'm looking at him going, I'd seen his name, read his name in the paper, but he was just sensational. He was a year younger than that age group as well. The second half, he was even better. The match was a draw, and it ended up in the toss of a coin, Poland, Denmark, Ireland. It ended up that we, Ireland got through, and by the time the finals were played, I was the manager. So I inherited Damien Duff and Robbie Keane.
1: Yeah.
2: And I had no doubts about them. But the captain of the team that won in Scotland, we beat Italy in the final, was a lad called Sean Bourne.
1: Was he West Ham, was he?
2: He was at West Ham, and he was the only non-Irish born fella in the team. The rest of them were all, they'd been there the previous year. And I went, someone to tip me off about him, a lad in Dublin, Brian Brophy, was a scout for West Ham, and he said, he's eligible, you should have a look at Sean Bourne. So we did, I went and looked at him, I said, he's good enough for us. I got him in, I brought him in, I had him at the training, and he was rougher than the rest of them, tougher, and he had a bit about him, he had a bit of a swagger. I said, this fella's going to be the captain.
1: Yeah.
2: And I made him captain, and it was a while after I realised John O'Shea and Jim Goodwin, and you know, the rest of them must have been looking at him going, what was he doing making your man the captain? He's only in, and he's English accent, and he's a blow in. And but I didn't give a shite to me. He was the best player, the strongest player, and he was a great captain. He's still a great fella, but he just had a presence about him.
1: Yeah.
2: And he dominated the midfield and all that. But he stayed around at West Ham too long. I think he got soft. West Ham liked him so much. And Harry Redknapp would have been, I think, even the manager.
1: This wasn't the Frank Lampard press conference, was it? Do you remember he was compared to a guy, and Harry was like, "Oh, Frank will make it right to the top." And this guy,
2: well, I don't know. Last time I saw him in England, West Ham had loaned him to who was it? I went to see the match. It was Markham against Jesus. Who was it? But the other team, Swansea, they almost got relegated that year. They finished toward bottom in Division 4. And he was playing, Brian Murphy was playing. Goalkeeping Brian from Waterford was playing. And I look at that, Sean going, he's better than that. But West Ham kept him until he was about 22. And he went nowhere. He ended up playing with Barnet. And his dad had a building company, and he was playing part-time for Barnett, and that's his, he works for his dad, so a lovely fella, and he comes over regular. But he would have been the one with the bet, you know, that I was surprised and disappointed. But the rest of them, most of the rest of them did well. Some of them are physios, some of them are good careers, like John O'Shea, you know, Jim Goodwin's managing Dundee United, Andy Reid's working at Notts Forest, John Thompson's a physio at Notts Forest, Kevin Grogan's coach in America. The majority of them did all right in the game or outside the game. Well, the way it went, there was an interview process. I had to go for an interview, I remember. I was reluctant to apply for the job because I didn't think I'd get it. And I was never one for applying for jobs. I don't think I ever applied for a job in my life. I think any job I ever got in football, people asked me. And even in life, I had a decent job, and I was asked to do it. I had the job in the college in UCD. But anyway, I knew I had to apply for that, and I did. But part of the process was Brian Hamilton, the ex-Northern Ireland international and manager, managed Everton and Norwich and so on. He was shortlisting from whatever the list was. I had to go and meet him. And one of the things he asked was, what are you going to do about trying to get Roy back? This was obviously his brief from the FAI was, how are you going to get Roy Keane back? And I told him what I was going to do.
1: Go on.
2: Just say, are you going to come back and fucking play for us or what? Well, no, I didn't do it like that. Roy said, I said, I will see Roy and talk to him, because I had nothing to do with Saipan, was nothing to do with me. I wasn't involved in any shape or form, and I knew that, you know, in his, it wasn't nice for him, it wasn't nice for anyone, but it wasn't nice for his family, it wasn't nice for his friends and Cork, and you know, he's obviously a passionate Irish person, and it wasn't right that he wasn't playing. It wasn't right that he didn't play in Japan and Korea. But it wasn't right that he wasn't playing.
1: Yeah.
2: So that was my approach. So that's what I told your man anyway. And he said, that's fine. He said, you're going to be on the short list anyway. He actually said, I'm a bit embarrassed about going through this process with you, because you deserve to be on the list based on your, you know, on what you've done in the game.
1: John Delaney said this to you?
2: Not Jesus. John Delaney would have had me out the window if he could. If the window was open, he'd have fucked me out. Sorry, I didn't say that. I'm quoting someone else. He wouldn't have had me. He'd have had me last on the list. He'd have given the job to Brian Robson, I'd say, or John Aldridge, or it was a French fella, Trousseau. That right? Yeah. What is it? Maybe Kevin Morden, good bloke. I don't know. But he certainly, I think he would have went for the next Man United.
1: Yeah.
2: You know, and that might work to get Roy back and that sort of stupid stuff. But no, he wouldn't have. I'd say if there was a vote, I think there was five of them on the committee, I'd say the vote was 4-1.
1: Right.
2: For me, not against me. But I know who the one was.
1: From day one, you never got along.
2: No, he one night I met him at a dinner. I was in good form. We were out there winning a few things, and I was in great form. And he approached me, and he said, "You know, my dad got you that job." Now, he didn't say it like that. You have to give it to be in water for days. He probably said it like, I don't know. He said, "My father was involved in getting you the job." I said, "I don't know who you are." But your dad wasn't involved. I got myself the job because I was the best person, which I was at the time. We were winning with Pats, and I was the best person. And he said, "No." I said, "Who's your dad anyway?" Now, I knew who he was. He said, "Joe." And I said something like, "Oh, tickets, Joe," which was going back to Italia 90 and 94 and so on. There was something about tickets being sold loosely, let's say, and money and so on.
1: Right.
2: So I was a bit disparaging from the start, so that probably didn't help me, you know. But I wasn't having it. I wasn't having someone telling me that their dad was influential.
1: Yeah.
2: So that wasn't a great start. It wasn't the cleverest move, maybe, on my part as the years go on, but at least, you know.
1: But I'd say, like, yourself and Roy Keane would be similar in that sense, that you'd stand up for what you believe is right. Don't care so much about authority if it happens to not align with whatever you think. And was the relationship good from the start with you and Roy? Because I imagine, Brian, when you sit down with him, he's like, "I don't want to play for Ireland again." But maybe he didn't want to play for Mick again. I'm fascinated to know how that came about.
2: Well, I wouldn't try to compare myself to Roy in any way. He's, you know, certainly in the top five greatest players ever played for Ireland. His achievements as a player are extraordinary, what he did at club level. And going from Cove to Notts Forest and going straight into the first team under Brian Clough, and then what he did at Manchester United and how he carried Ireland and what he did in the Dutch match. He was an extraordinary player. So I wouldn't compare, and how he's, you know, lived his life henceforth. Remember, the first time I went to talk to him, like, he talked to me about getting left out of the under 15 international, and he said he was one of the only ones that didn't get a game, and he was asked to carry the tracksuits into the dressing room, and he wasn't, and you know, his parents were watching and people were crying, and I'm going, "Look at Roy, I was on a flight," which I was that morning, Dublin to Manchester, and there was a gang of lads from Kerry who were going to Leeds, but they weren't let on the flight by Roy Ryanair for some reason about their identification. So they ended up on this flight with me to Manchester. And I said, "Roy, I knew every one of those kids' names. They're only 16, but they've been in the system. And I knew, I was able to talk to them all." I said, "So there's nothing, everyone who is good enough gets his go with us now." I said, "That's all finished." So I kind of started from there.

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1: 20 months, I think, or 23 matches. Anyway, so that was Alex. So then Roy rang me about half an hour later, and he gave me somewhat similar spiel, not abusing me, but just telling me that his hip was sore and he needed to be careful and so on, it kind of floundered. Then Tommy Gorman, Lord rest him, jumped out from behind the PSNI van in Belfast. I'm on the pitch, big coaching session in Glasgow, in Hampden Park, a really important session the night before my first match as manager, and I'm trying to do a bit of tactical stuff, and my mate Johnny Fallon has me phone, and he's going like this, and I'm going, so I have to go to Chris Hewton. You take the session and go over, and I had a lad, Fintan Drury, used to do a bit for me, and Fintan says, Tommy Gorman's been on the news to say Roy is not coming back. He's retired completely international football, and that's the end of it. And I went, all right, great. Let's get on with the session. And then I had to go into the dressing room, explain to the players, and back to the hotel. And I don't know, you were there, Jared. There was about 100 journalists waiting for me in the hotel when I got back. And I stood against the wall and did a stand-up press conference explaining what had gone on, and that was the end of it. But in my head I'm going, there'll be another day on this, and I'll get another day on it. And I did.
2: Jer is either directly or indirectly involved in one of your entries, which I think is probably going to be our last by this stage, is the Champions League final a couple of years ago. Not so much for the match, but because of the transport to the match.
1: Yeah, so I'm going to I was having a sticky time at the time, a little bit of illness at the time, but anyway, I go to Istanbul for Man City for Champions League final, Man City against Inter. So I'm there. I get there the match Saturday. I'm there on Thursday. I'm like an outlier, sussing the scene. So Jer and a few of his mates arrive, it's Champions League final, arrive ticketless, as you do with the Champions League final. It doesn't bother asking anyone for a bloody ticket before you go. So I have a bit to do on that one. Actually, funny enough, I ended up walking up to the Besiktas Stadium to meet a bloke to get two tickets off him the day before the match. And I sent that photograph of me standing outside the Besiktas Stadium last night to all my Pats mates, because Pats play Besiktas next week in the... Anyway... So the lads arrive, and there's a bit of a scramble, and we're having a good day. And the Saturday, we're going to the match. There's about nine of us, and we agreed we'd get a nine-seater taxi. And the lads have paid this lad to bring us out to the ground. But unfortunately, the stadium in Istanbul wasn't in Istanbul. It was like past Athlon, right? Now, not this Athlon in Istanbul. So we're in the bus going out, and it's just along. There's a bit of traffic, coming in here today, you in the traffic. It's not great. So we're in the traffic for a long time, and we had left 3 hours to get to the match. But we've only now, we're down to about an hour and a half, and we're still in the traffic. But we can see the stadium, and looks gorgeous. And we can see it, and it's just over there. A bit. So some of the bright idea, we get out of the taxi we're stuck in, and we walk to the stadium. So out we get, and we walk up the road, and there's a few blokes there. How are you? What's the story? What's the handiest way? He said, down through here, down through the estate, down... cross ground, up you go. I said, right, we'll have a go at that. So off we went. We went through this. There was new apartments and there was playgrounds. It was a very normal looking place. But then we went down a bit further and it levelled out onto a grass area, and there was a road, and then we crossed the grass area, and then we arrived at what was an open sewer actually running along, right? And our... where we wanted to go was just up there, up the hill. But unfortunately, it was at the top of Crowpatrick, right?

0: So the first obstacle was you had to get across the sewer, right? And then there was a 10-foot drop. There was a wall and there was a 10-foot drop. And then there was a pipe, like the pipe that's carrying the water from, I'd say, from Dublin to the rest of Dublin, from Kildare. They're blocking the pipe this week, actually. I'd say it was that big pipe, right? And then at the other side was Crowpatrick. Now, Jer, I think, and two or three lads, I decided, I got across the first bit, the sewer, which was, it was only like the water jump at the Grand National. I made it over that, right? But then I got to the wall, and I said, no, there's no one there to catch you. There was no cushions to land on. There was nothing. So I said no. But a few years, they went for it, right? They were last seen scrambling up Crowpatrick to get to the top. But there was someone, there was other lads with Manchester City gear on them also doing it. But they were falling down. Some of them were slipping. You know, you see them, see those games where things come back down that are supposed to go. They're slipping back down. So we decided we'd go to do the sensible route and go back out to the road. So while we go back across the sewer, back out onto the road, and there's a bloke dropping a couple of people off with Manchester City in a Fiat Uno, I think it was a small car. There's now, we're down to, our group is down to six. So, any chance of a lift? Your man says, yeah, okay. So we all piled in into your man's, or like that. And your man gets us back up to the top of the road where we got out of the taxi. And we're now back up, and we're now down to about an hour to go. And away we went walking. And we're walking along the road, and the motorbikes, the guards, the motorbikes are driving by us. And if you miss your step, you're down the gully. You could end up in eastern Turkey, maybe, or southern Turkey, if you go down. So with great trepidation, and the traffic is going by us, and there's fans. And there wasn't a sign anywhere. And we got into the game. We eventually, about 20 minutes before the match, I think we walked about 7 or 8 kilometres. The lads survived, I think, with great difficulty. Manchester City played all right in the match. Inter were great. But it's not always cosy, you know, going to matches. Sometimes people think, it's a doddle. But that one was a particularly messy experience.
1: We haven't even got time to talk about your father fighting Mussolini's son-in-law and not having a chance against it.
0: Yeah.
1: We have to wrap right now. We're out of time.
0: Okay.
1: That was Brian Kerr's You Had to Be There, everybody.
0: Thank you.
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1: Delighted to say Jerry Armstrong is with us. Jerry, good morning to you. How are you getting on?
2: Good morning. Yeah, very good. Thank you.
1: So we wanted to talk to you a little bit about what it was like playing in La Liga at the same time as Maradona was there. We've seen the scenes of his arrival in Naples as a saviour. Was his arrival and was his time in Spain something that you were even as conscious of as in retrospect you might have been, given how good he was, but actually he never quite fulfilled his potential there. So I wonder how big a figure was he when you were there?
2: He was lauded as a superstar, and when you played against him, I certainly would have preferred to play in the same team as him rather than against him, because he was unplayable at times. And when I played against him, my first game for Real Mallorca, it was the second home game we had that season, in 1982-83 season, and Maradona was in the side with Bernd Schuster and Carrasco, the winger, and Julio Alberto, the fullback, and Michele was one of the centre halves. I mean, they had a fantastic team, but Maradona was unbelievable. And at one stage, we had a player marking him, but then we had to put two players on him, and even then, we couldn't catch him and couldn't stop him. And he destroyed us that day at the stadium in Mallorca, and we got beaten 4-1. But he was a genius. He was just such a great player. And he could go past you, and it was all left foot, but his touch was unbelievable, his balance was unbelievable. And you know, I always said that he was the best player I ever played against, and George Best was the best player I ever played with, but they were both geniuses and could do things that no other footballer could do.
1: Will you talk to us a little bit about what it's actually like on the field? Because traditionally now a number 10 tends to play very far forward. But when you look at the videos of Maradona, he's actually picking the ball up very deep.
2: Yeah, he did. Well, he was picking the ball up deep against us, and he loved to run with the ball. That was one of his abilities. He had great acceleration with the first 5-10 yards, and that's when he would lose his marker. He would be off there. He was only 5'2". He was a low centre of gravity, very strong and very explosive, and his touch was immaculate. And he would control the ball with the left foot, and then he would spin and go. And he would leave everybody like yards behind him, and that gave him the chance to go to get away from you. And he, once he started running with the ball, his balance was brilliant, you know. And he would go past people, and he would force you to foul him, or you know. And if you're in your penalty area, it was a penalty kick. But everything was all left foot. And I remember telling the marker that was picking him up, Damien Lemar was the guy who was marking him, and I said, keep him on his right foot, show him on his right foot. And he went to the byline, and then he still crossed it with his left foot with a scissor kick. He did something that I thought, how can you do that at pace? And he did that at pace and put the ball deep to the far post, and then Carrasco came in and scored the goal to the back post. So those were things I'd never seen any other player do before, so he was just an amazing player. But I went out with them, with the Argentinian lads, when we went to play them in Barcelona about 5 or 6 months later in the second league game. And all the Argentinian players in our team, we had a guy called Rolando Barrera, who was Argentinian, very skillful left-footed player. And Verón was another, Juan Carlos Verón was Argentinian. And El Burrito, the fullback, was another one. They were all friends of Maradona, so they said, we're going to meet Maradona before the game tomorrow night. Do you want to come out and have a beer with him? And he was great fun and good entertainment and a real character. But he was an amazing footballer.
1: Tell us more about that, Jerry. What was that night like?
2: Well, but because we had the game the next day, we had a little caña, on a caña, and it was like a small beer, and we just chatted to him for 10 or 15 minutes. It was just acknowledgement. They were very close friends, and he kept in touch. All the Argentinian lads kept in touch with each other, and Diego was happy to come and meet us outside our hotel in a little bar and have a chat for 15, 20 minutes and say, well, look, good luck tomorrow night. I'll see you tomorrow night. And actual fact, we drew the game the following night. We drew 1-1, went 1-0 up, and then they equalized it on. But, you know, he was a lovely guy to actually be in his company with then, and that was 1983, back in the day.
1: What's the Nou Camp like? Did they love Maradona in the way that, you know, they've obviously come to love Messi? Were they aware that they had something really special at the time?
2: Oh, absolutely. I mean, you only have to see him on the pitch and what he can do. And you knew, you know, sometimes it's difficult when you're watching it on television, but then when you're on the pitch on the same level as him and you try to get near him and he's gone, he's past you. that's when you think, wow, you know, this guy really is something special. So the fans loved him in Barcelona. He never fulfilled his potential, certainly not there, but he went on to show what a wonderful player he was. And he's still revered in Barcelona, but he could have done, if he'd have stayed on at Barcelona, he could have done a lot more. It just depends on who wanted him at the time and if he fitted in.
1: Yeah.
2: But I saw the genius there. There's no doubt about it.
1: There was obviously incredible injury problems at Barcelona as well. You learned how to look after yourself on the Gaelic football pitch, so I presume the rough and tumble of La Liga was something that maybe you actually liked. For Maradona, he just, like, we keep seeing the videos of him getting kicked and kicked and kicked, and eventually they break his ankle. What was that league actually like at that stage? Was it really not a safe place for the skillful players?
2: Well, that was how they stopped them then. And, of course, in the 80s, you were allowed to tackle really hard. And they would stop you at any means. And the players like Migueli, who was Tarzan, his nickname was, he played for Barcelona, he was the one. But, you know, all the northern clubs, the Basque clubs, Athletic Bilbao, and, of course, Real Sociedad, they had very solid, strong defenders who would kick lumps out of him. And, yes, he was hammered it on numerous occasions, but sometimes that's the only way you're going to stop him. And he didn't like it, but listen, he accepted it to a certain extent. I think the likes of Lionel Messi, when you watch him now, and he gets kicked quite a bit, but he sort of seems to roll with it a little bit more. Maradona was more muscular, and Messi was a little bit more slider. You know, again, it's all about balance, and it's about your concentration levels and your intensity. And Maradona had this intensity when he had the ball. It was like it was stuck to his foot, and you couldn't get near him, and you just couldn't stop him. But he was the best player I've ever played against, certainly, for my money.
3: When you share the dressing room with those Argentinians, you obviously talk about going to actually meet Diego Maradona at one point. Even before that moment, was there a sense of reverence from them towards him, even from his contemporaries at the time, people who would have played alongside him? Did they talk about him in a godlike way, like the way the average Argentinian supporter would have talked about him?
2: Yeah, absolutely. And it was, these guys grew up with him. You know, Rolando Barrera and him were of a similar age, and of course they played at the same sort of club level, and they knew this boy was a real talent, and they knew that he could do things that other players couldn't do. So no, that was definitely, but he was good company. You know, he was funny, and he was a bit like Gaza as well, you know, that sense where he loved to tell jokes and stories, and the lads loved it. So it was one of those. I was very privileged to actually be with them in their company at the time, and I tagged along with my roommates.
3: Yeah, it's an incredible company to be in. So what happened then the night after you played him, or the night of the game? Was there a re-invitation? No.
2: Well, we played them on the Sunday night at the New Camp, and it was quite an intense match because they were obviously a better side than we were, and we were very solid. But we had the same guy marking him, and he did. He kicked lumps out of Maradona, and that was one way that we stopped him playing that day. He didn't really have as much of an influence, because I don't think he wanted to get kicked anymore. But we took the lead in the match, and we were trying to hang on. But in the end, you know, the talent that they had in the team, with the quality of the players they had, including Bernd Schuster and Diego Maradona and Carrasco, they just kept one attack after the other, and eventually got an equaliser. We were happy to walk away with a point. But it was afterwards, it was like shake hands and well done. But again, we didn't see him. I didn't see him for probably another 3 or 4 months when we drew them in the quarterfinal of the League Cup, and we played them at Mallorca and beat them 2-1 in Mallorca, and then we lost 2-1 to them in the New Camp in the second leg, because there were two-legged affairs then, and then it went to extra time and penalties, and we lost on penalties 6-5. We lost on penalties to Barcelona at the New Camp.
1: I think that's the only trophy he wins when he's at Barcelona. He certainly only won one Copa del Rey while he was there, so it might have been that year.
2: That was a Copa La Liga, so it wasn't a Copa del Rey, because they actually got beaten by Valladolid in the semi-final. So I was surprised, because I thought with Barcelona beating us, I thought they'd go on and win it. But no, they didn't win the Copa La Liga that year.
1: Right.
2: Valladolid won it. So yes, he did. He won the Copa del Rey that same year, but that was another cup competition.
1: Jerry, thanks a million for joining us this morning. Great to talk to you.
2: Lovely. Thank you very much. Cheers.
1: Thanks a million. Take care. That's Jerry Armstrong there giving us some thoughts and about memories about his time in La Liga in the 80s when obviously he's sharing a pitch with Maradona.
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1: And we are absolutely delighted and very excited to say that Damian Brown has joined us in studio. Good morning to you, Damian.
2: Good morning, Adrian.
1: How are you keeping?
2: I'm great.
1: The beard is gone is the main thing. This is the first time people will have, a lot of people will have been aware that there's a man behind the beard.
2: Been cleaned up a little bit, beard gone, haircut, and feeling great, feeling fresh, you know, apart from a few kind of physical things that'll be around for a while, overuse stuff.
1: Yeah. Do you get attached to the beard, or are you like, I'd like it off now and I feel a restorative aspect of actually it being off, or how do you feel about it?
2: No, I wanted it off immediately. We have a documentary in progress and they wanted to do interviews and some shots and that sort of, so I had a kind of, I said, lads, you got 10 days and then it's coming off. So I was very, very happy to see it go. I was finding bits of food in it there some days, which is grand on the ocean.
3: Happy days.
2: Yeah, exactly. A little afternoon snack, but I was happy to see it on the floor of the bathroom.
1: There's loads to get to. We've got a half an hour to chat and it's never going to do the full thing justice. The podcast is out there and highly recommend that people listen back to it, and I've been following it all the way through. As it says, it's New York to Galway, it's 5,000 kilometres and it's unsupported, and that's the nutshell, I suppose, of the row. What have the last 10 days been like for you since you've been back and readjusting almost?
2: The first 36 hours, I just didn't know right from wrong, up from down. It was a bit of a whirlwind, you know. I think it would have been that way anyway, but the way things ended on the Monday night, Tuesday morning kind of accentuated that fact, you know. But then it's kind of, since then, it's just been a kind of slow wean back into, I suppose, everyday life and routine. And I, you know, felt pretty good, surprisingly, because I was a little bit concerned about that. Getting back into society becomes so insular, and your thoughts become quite selfish. You know, everything is about yourself, like on the boat, you know, and constantly kind of monitoring yourself. So I could see that, you know, I was aware of that, and I was like, geez, when you get back, you know, you're a dad, you're a partner in a relationship, you know, you can't be just thinking about yourself. So I was worried about that, but it hasn't been as kind of bad as, or hasn't been as affecting me as I expected it would.
1: How has that reacclimatization been versus the other expeditions that you've done? Has it been harder to get back into it? I mean, I know you say you've been nicely surprised by the lack of selfishness almost in some regards, but how different has it been from the others?
2: The big difference, I suppose, was that first 36 hours. Like, normally, when I last did an ocean row, so 63 days, and I ended up in Antigua, I just felt like I slotted back in straight away to my, you know, to my family were there and that, you know, so just to a functioning human in society. Whereas this time, I just couldn't connect with things. Like, I couldn't connect with emotions. Like, you know, people are asking me, how are you feeling that first 36 hours? And I was like, I don't know how I'm feeling. I'm just here. Like, I'm here, you know? So that was unusual. I never had that before. And obviously the attention in that period as well was intense, you know? So you're trying to give everyone a little bit of your time, because I'm very grateful and appreciative of anyone who, you know, I suppose was touched by the story and came to let me know that. But it can be a bit overwhelming as well, right? You're getting, you know, like my partner Roselle was getting kind of elbowed out of the way, like, and the dogs in Galway, people wanted to get at you. So, you know, it wasn't, you know, not a normal everyday thing. And just trying to navigate that was a little bit unusual.
3: The symbolism nearly of the Manhattan skyline, Damien, kind of disappearing behind you, and like obviously Gussie was on the boat as well, Fergus was on the boat at that point as well. Like, did that in any way heighten how big a task it was going to be? Because you're thinking then, well, Jesus, Galway, if we took a flight to Galway from here, it would be fairly arduous, you know? So did that kind of put things into context for you when you saw the skyline slowly disappear in the rearview mirror?
2: A little bit. Like, so the skyline was one thing, and also the harbour itself, navigating that, like, there was, it's like this car park for giant cargo ships, you know, so it wasn't as if we could just kind of switch off. We, you know, had to navigate this, you know, I presume it's one of the busiest harbours in the world, right? It's New York and Newark and New Jersey all in one, so at one point we were leaving and there was one of those big Danish Maersk, I think they're called, the Danish shipping company, and you know, I was kind of Gussie was rowing, I was kind of guiding them, and I was like, hang on a second though, I don't know what this guy's doing, like, you know, talking about this 300 meter cargo ship. And all of a sudden the engines cranked up, and like there was normally there was a bit of radio communication between us and the other ships, and I tried to hail them, didn't hear anything, and literally if we had kept going, like, this thing just, I don't know if he didn't see us, I probably didn't, like, and he just, like, right in our line, about 50 meters 75 meters in front of us, like, so, you know, this is the things you kind of had to deal with. So that was like, that was and a time where we had to be hyper alert, you know, to what's happening, because there's a lot that can go wrong there. Once we were clear of that and kind of the last ships, and I'm talking that took about a day and a half to get through all of that, you know, we kind of could relax a little bit, you know, because you're in a grand expanse then.
1: What was it? I followed the pod all the way through, and it kind of felt like, even though obviously ultimately it was just yourself, and before that for the 13 days yourself and Fergus, it felt like there was a cast of characters almost, like between Cushion and McCree, the weather, the water, the various elements, the para anchor. It just felt like this cast of characters that every day you were getting a bit of an update on, you know, there was a real humanization of non-human things almost in a lot of ways.
2: Yeah, especially with Cushion and McCree, because I mean, I without her, right, I don't get across. Like, it's kind of your, like, valiant steed, nearly, yeah, to a certain extent.
1: It feels like if you feel an emotional attachment to the boat.
2: You do, yeah, because she guided me through such adversity, such crap, like, with the weather, you know, like, the storms and everything, and she took such a beating. So you do, you become, like, she becomes a kind of, like, like you said, a human character, nearly, and you become very grateful for her resilience and her propensity to take a battering and to keep going and to keep going, you know. So she was, and I that's the way I talked about her on the podcast, us and she, like, she was like the she took Gussie's place as the kind of second in command as we trucked along.
3: There is that, and we mentioned Castaway earlier, and I've professed my love for Castaway as a movie plenty of times in the show, but and there were physical resemblances as well with the beard with Tom Hanks, but there is something on that in the inanimate objects. And even listening to the podcast, I think there wasn't there one episode, not to compare it to Wilson the volleyball drifting off into the distance with a spoon went overboard. I was thinking to myself, I was like, Jesus, this is a disaster, the spoon's gone. Like, it's just a spoon at the end of the day, but people got so invested and involved in your experience that little moments like that just became huge things.
2: Yeah it was like kind of from start to finish, it was like the boat has been stripped of things, you know, through capsizes and just through the challenges and the conditions we were going through. Thankfully, there was always some sort of solution. You know, you try and at least foresee what can happen and bring, like, spares and spares and spares. But that spoon was like the fourth spoon. We as a group had lost, I think Gussie had something that happened, a couple of Gussies. But it was a very, that meant, you know, like, I had to start drinking the food, you know, so I had to just, which had its challenges as well, because then I had to make a little bit more water, which means I have to have more power. But at that last 6-7 weeks, it was like nearly total cloud cover, so I wasn't getting much power from the solar through the sun, you know, so my battery started to diminish so much so that, like, kind of getting into Galway Bay, I was on like 20% battery power, which, you know, is very concerning, you know, because they can just discharge, and then I can't make water, I don't have any comms, don't have GPS. So, like, there's all sorts of things that you kind of have to be aware of and trying to manage, you know. So a little spoon like that can have a grand effect on the bigger thing, you know. Yeah.
1: What we chatted a little before we came on air about, like, the busyness of the last 10 days, and did you get a chance to sit down with Fergus and have a chat with him? Or,
2: yeah, we sat down a couple of days ago. Now, it was a little bit full, kind of, because it was part of the documentary, right? And the conversation was led a little bit there. But first and foremost, when I saw him on the dock in Galway, like, I didn't know, like, I had a lot of anger and resentment towards him at times when things got really tough, like when I was blown back time and time again facing headwinds, because if he was there, that, you know, the boat would have never really gone backwards, only in very, very big conditions. So it kind of ground me down a little bit. I was fine for a few weeks. The first few weeks, it didn't bother me, but when, like, it got really, really tough. That's just where my emotions went, you know, and he became the kind of projection of them, you know, as an entity. But when I got through the islands in the Aran Islands, through Inishman and Inishir, and I felt like I kind of, that was always the, I suppose, picture that I felt. I always felt Galway Bay was safe. Obviously, you know, the reality was a bit different. But so I had this, like, that meant that I had this, I felt like I'd kind of accomplished what I wanted to accomplish. And I had this kind of wash of forgiveness, like this huge, like, you know, I was very aware of it, you know, that, like, I wasn't angry with him anymore. It didn't really matter. It didn't serve me in any way to have any sort of negative emotion towards him. So, when I saw him on the dock, it was, you know, it was, even though there was still an unknown how I'd react, I was kind of very happy and content to see that. I was delighted to see him, and he looked great. And so I was kind of nearly waiting to see how I'd react when in his presence, you know. Mm. And then the reaction was very positive, so that was great.
1: Anger is a big emotion.
2: Yeah. Well, I had some big emotions out there.
1: Yeah,
2: because the extremes of it, you know. The fact that I had no real outlets, you know, so just built.
1: Because it felt like, listening to the pod for the first couple of weeks, there was a tension there between you, almost even over that period of time, where he was clearly struggling with the workload and you were just hungry for miles.
2: Yeah.
1: Is that fair enough?
2: Very much so, yeah. We had a massive blowout in New York just before we were about to leave, and that was all to do with the pressure, the unknowns. You know, we'd been running around New York for 16-17 days, no space to relax, you know. So I think it just built and probably left a little bit of a hangover, but you know, just you know, I didn't find that first 2 weeks particularly hard, and he did, you know. And I was pushing him like crazy, pushing first, because I knew the importance of getting away from New York, and that there was make and break. And he wasn't really, like, he was doing the work, like, he's a really good soldier like that, he'll do the work, but he was, outside of that, he was really kind of struggling with his own kind of frustrations, you know. And that was kind of having a little bit of effect on me, even though I was trying not to let it affect me. So I think that just built the tension, you know, in the relationship. I'm happy to say, once I kind of completed what I wanted to complete, it was all good.
1: Yeah, and like, in some ways, almost the... I remember we chatted to you a couple of times before you went, and it was never designed. I remember asking you at one point, like, what happens if only something happens or whatever, and you were like, not even counting. I'm sure it was in your thoughts somewhere, but you weren't countenancing the idea that it was anything but a two-man effort. But in some ways, almost, given that aspect of it, and as I said, you wouldn't have designed it that way, but like, that couldn't have continued for whatever it would have been at that point, 90 days or whatever. Like, in some ways, while you never would have designed it that way, maybe that was for the best.
2: Yeah, I think that's the reality of the situation. Maybe it was for the best, you know, because, as you said, like, what would have happened, I don't know, but it wouldn't have been good, you know, if that had continued. Some sort of volcano was kind of rumbling, and it was going to blow up, like, so. Now, saying that, though, I did see him come round a little bit, like, because he was really struggling day 8, day 9, day 10. I think you could see it in his eyes, like, he was fearful, he was scared, he had the realization this was, like, out of his probably capacities, unfortunately. And I don't know if he had some sort of acceptance around that or what, but, like, the kind of day 11, we got in the water at one point, and there was a few things, you could see him kind of release a little bit of his own frustrations, but then physically he just broke down on day 12, and there was, obviously, there was no question, he had to come off the boat. So, the reality is that probably was, the best thing that could happen, unfortunately.
1: What the workload that you had to do then in his absence that you've mentioned, in terms of the mental aspect of it, physically, were you, like, how much extra did you have to do physically because he wasn't there? Was that would you have done roughly the same thing anyway, or was this an additional?
2: Roughly the same time. I actually had to dial off a little bit myself, even. So we were on 12 hours a day each, you know.
1: Yeah.
2: And I had this kind of 5-day period post him leaving where that's what the demands I kind of placed on myself, but it was too much, and that was really difficult to accept, I have to say, because of my belief in my own capacities. But I was in this real state of frustration. It was hard conditions post him leaving, but yeah, that frustration was building and building, and I could see myself like it just wasn't sustainable, you know. So I had to dial back. So I dialed back to 10 hours to start, and then I went to 10.5, and I built it up to where by the end of the expedition I was back to 12 hours and more, depending on the day. But yeah, it was the acceptance around that took 5 or 6 days, and it was tough to accept it. Yeah,
3: it almost reminds, it's like Apollo 11 when Armstrong and Aldrin go down to the moon, and Michael Collins is left by himself then to kind of circle the moon and be alone in his own thoughts. Like, that isolation, was it heightened massively when Fergus left? Was there a complete change in your dynamic mentally? Mm.
2: Yeah, it's a total different dynamic, right? So I think when you're in the presence of anyone, unless you're some sort of psychopath, you have to be affected by them and their emotions and what they're doing. And especially me, I had all the responsibility, you know, I was leading that, so I was also watching him and what he's doing and trying to, he can be like, I mean, I'm not bashing the guy here, it's just he can be a bit lazy mentally, like, and especially when you're under such stress, you know. So I kind of have to keep an eye on him, you know, so it's very hard for me to concentrate on my own stuff, even though it's vital, like, you know, because any movement or bad movement on that boat and you could be kicked off, or any mistake you make. So you have to be, you know, very tuned into how you're moving around the boat and how you're behaving. So when he had left, then it was basically a case of kind of, even though I'm very comfortable in my own company, clearly, so I was able to kind of switch into a much more enjoyable and a much more kind of habituated way of thinking after that.
1: It was really interesting to follow on the pod, like the highs and the lows, right? Because they were sort of real kind of extremes. And you're exactly like you've said there, sort of analysing everything, because it's like you're in your own head and that's it. Is that the way you are normally anyway? Or is that just, like Shane says, it's heightened out there? Or is that you, when you're walking down the street, kind of going, weighing things up?
2: Well, I mean, less so in a survival state, like this, yeah. You know, what's a threat, which is like, it is on, you know, you're like watching everything because it can compromise the thing you've tried, you're trying to achieve. So, but I do have, I like to think I'm quite present, and I do pay attention, you know, in everyday life to everything that's happening around me. But, you know, I wasn't walking down Grafton Street there going, what's a threat here?
1: Yeah, that's right. Ron Thomas opened up, hang on.
2: Yeah, on it like a shot, like.
1: And the one of the quotes that I saw read there, you said it's nice to be alive, and it was hard to get a sense of what was big on the pod. Like, you know, you get capsized, and I'm like, oh, geez, that's huge. Is it all over? And you were like, I mean, it was big, but it was like, it's all manageable. Was there a point where you felt, when you say it's nice to be alive, was there a point where you felt, I might not be getting out of this?
2: Oh, day 24, I always come back to that storm. I was like, I think it was just downgraded from a tropical storm coming off, coming from the Caribbean up the east coast of America. And I put out the power anchor, ended up capsizing 3 times while on power anchor. Mm-hmm. And that's not meant to happen. Like, that's unusual. and I had to be told that. Like, I was like, is this, I've never, you know, because I used power anchor a few times up to in the previous row and in this row. And I was like, I didn't think that happened. I was asking the guy who did my land support and weather routing, Chris was his name. And he was like, no, that's highly unusual. So I thought so, yeah. So, but that was like about 19 or 20 hours. I can't remember exactly that storm as it passed through. And I capsized 3 times in the first 5 or 6 hours of that. And then that next 14 hours were the longest hours of my life, whatever, 13, 14, 15 hours, whatever it was. Because you're just sitting in this cabin that's like airtight and sealed, and like it's getting boomed around and flushed around by the waves. And you're just in a state of anticipation for the next capsize. And, you know, you just clearly don't want that to happen, you know, because I'd had some water ingress through a mistake of mine. I was meant to, the hatch has a vent in it for air. Now it's a very minimal amount of air, but it's something. And I thought I had locked that, but I hadn't. And what had happened during the capsize is that water had rushed in through it. So that's a big threat, you know, any water into the electrics. So then for the next, whatever that was, 14 hours, you know, you're just sitting there waiting for this kind of thing come listening, you can hear the waves and they make different sounds, and you know the ones that are possible capsizes, they kind of hiss, like the wave has broken and then it hisses along, and you're just lying there going, is this the one? And you're kind of, your arms shoot out when you hear that hissing, right. And your feet go to the sides, you know, and then it doesn't knock you over, and then, you know, you're waiting, is the next one coming?
1: So there's no water coming in there, you're just in there in an airtight bubble.
2: Yeah, holding on, kind of waiting for that kind of capsize to come that did thankfully never came, but that doesn't mean the anticipation of it is, you know, you still have to live through that, which is the real drain, like, and the real kind of hard, you know, dark enough moments, like. So that like, I was genuinely kind of scared in that, in those hours, just waiting. But after that, I didn't really have anything, you know, on that same level, thankfully.
1: Does it write itself?
2: It does, yeah, sorry, yeah, it goes either 180, depending on the power of the wave, it'll go 180 into the water and pop back up, or it'll go the full 360, which it did in those moments. And, yeah, that's, it's like being in a washing machine, basically.
3: That day 24 storm that you mentioned, and I think even on the podcast you said that, it was the first time I was scared for the expedition. Yeah. I found the wording of that fascinating, that I'm scared for the expedition as opposed to scared for myself. Like, is there an element of that? It's the old Tom Wolfe Write Stuff book where he's talking about the fear of embarrassment and the fear of failure nearly being more than the fear of death. Like, was that the attitude you almost had in your head, that look, I need to achieve this regardless? So you're almost having a fear of not accomplishing it, yeah, above all else.
2: Yeah, exactly. Yeah, and that comes back to that piece I was talking about, just being really attentive around all the kind of threats that are out there and trying to mitigate them. You know, that's where you might concentration and focus goes, because, you know, I've put 3.5 years of work into it and made it, kind of realized it and got it going, and now it's time to actually kind of bring it to the other side of the ocean, basically, and that just, it doesn't happen from very little energy. It takes huge amounts of energy and focus, so like when you're out there, then that's all multiplied, right? You know, you're watching everything like a hawk, and the big threat and the big worry is failure, and not achieving what you want to achieve. So that's where my focus goes anyway, to where, you know, the things that can stop us. And on that day, water ingress, you know, frying all the electrics, that would mean game over. Like, I'd be safe, right? You know, still doesn't mean I wasn't scared, but, you know, if I'd just be rescued then after that, but the whole thing would go down the drain. And
3: like, there's the demoralizing nature as well of some mornings, I'm sure, waking up and realizing that you've gone backwards.
2: Yeah.
3: I mean, you've been, you know, expending so much energy the day before, and then you wake up and you see, right, Jesus, how did I end up here?
2: Yeah.
3: And you know, it's of course because of the weather and the winds and whatever else, but how do you manage that? Because I can't imagine psychologically trying to deal with that when you're already physically in bits, but you're trying to then process, I've gone backwards overnight. So, like, it must be demoralizing.
2: Oh, it's heartbreaking, crushing sometimes. Those first few strokes every morning as well. Even, like, so, right, it's happened, so I accept it. And I kind of became desensitized to actually going backwards, although it was always, like, hit me, you know. It became less and less. But the first few strokes then in the day are absolutely vital. And you kind of, you all, like, I'm an optimist and I always have hope. I had a modicum of hope, at least. It was constantly chopped away and weaned down as I went, but it was still there. And you'd almost hold your breath for those first few strokes to see I'd be looking at the speed. And if it wasn't of the boat, you know, and if it wasn't over about 2 knots, I'd know I'm in for a really long, hard day. And probably every time I drop the oars, I'm going backwards, which is, I have to rest at some point, right? Mm-hmm. And that's hard to deal with. Again, you're thinking forward from the day and you're like, oh man, here we go again. Like, I'm just going, today is, you know, a fight. It's going to be a fight to get this boat to move forward. And, over time, that becomes really, really, really, really challenging, you know. It's just like, if only got so much energy and there's so much kind of drive to kind of get back into that fight, and you just, after a while, you just want, I pray for an easy day, just give me something from, you know, give me a bit of wind behind the boat, just give me something. And I hit despair a few times. Like, there's this absolute, like, just, why is this so hard? Why can't I get any luck? I didn't have any luck with the weather. Like, it was just, just constantly. So first half took 44 days, the second half took 68 days to get across, and I all had headwinds, because of that. Just, you know, no fortune, really, unfortunately.
1: Where is the boat this morning?
2: Sinéad and Rae, actually, in Gussie's yard.
1: Right. She deserves a bit of chilling out.
2: She does.
1: For a
2: bit of TLC. She's pretty beaten up, but somehow she took that beating on the rocks in Furbo for whatever it was, 7 or 8 hours.
1: Serious beating,
2: yeah,
1: wasn't it?
2: It was, yeah.
1: It looks very damaged.
2: Yeah, yeah. Thankfully, just really, like, amazing people were there to help. Like, they've literally got out of bed at all hours of the morning, and as I was leaving Furbo with Mac Dara, who managed the project and just lives in Barna, which is only like a couple of miles down the road. So I rang him from the rocks.
1: Couldn't get any closer to his house.
2: Honestly, like, the first person that came into my mind. So I rang Chris, my land support, just to let him know the EPIRB was the electric, the beacon, the emergency beacon was off and he needed to coordinate something. Then I rang Mac. I said, have you got a high power torch and a pair of trainers and old trainers? Because my feet, I was barefoot at that point. The things I was wearing had ripped off in the rocks. So once I got checked over by the ambulance service, he drove me back to Renmore, my home place. And as we were leaving Furbo, Justin, the boat builder, who'd come over for the homecoming or the arrival, Chris, my land support, and Gussie, who they were all staying together, they were staying at Gussie's house, were arriving in Furbo.
1: Okay.
2: And then as they were leaving, so they just wanted, Justin wanted to see what was happening and seeing if he could protect the boat, and they did what they could. The Olivers, which is a local family in the Cladda, who work on the, they were actually on the Coast Guard rescue boat on the way out to me until they got pulled, got notified to come back.
1: Right.
2: Thankfully, because there was no need. But so they came out to Furbo and they brought a load of tyres and protected the boat, and then a load of locals the next morning.

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1: And that's, and hearing people talk about it that way just gave me clarity, a bit more, you know, of a kind of a better overview on what happened, and just was able to kind of come to terms with it a bit easier, like much easier actually, just hearing people talk about that. Like, yeah, that is probably a better way to finish. I don't know, but
2: well, you'll never know. No. As you would say, that's fine.
1: Yeah,
2: you live with that. The visualization was the thing that you kept talking about all the time, and maybe that was part of the attachment as well, even outside of the heroic nature of being able to do the thing of rowing in there. But that visualization, that was almost, it felt at times like a magnet.
1: Yeah,
2: that was drawing you forward a lot, and then suddenly, you know, it's a big accommodation then to have to say, well, it's not happening that way.
1: Yeah.
2: But
1: it was so much, it gave me so much, coming back to your point, Shane, like about, you know, when I was at my lowest, like, there were some things I had to turn to, right? And that those images that I had used for so long to make the project happen, and then in those moments became so important because, well, they're emotional, right? And emotion is energy, and I was able to kind of leverage that emotion and those imagery and get energy to kind of do what I needed to do every day, which was put in the work to get the boat to Galway. So I was very attached to them, you know, and they came up a lot for me. There was actually times where I think I was so bloody tired that I actually couldn't I couldn't access the depth of the imagery that I had from before, but that was just something that came up for me. But it was always, I was always leaning towards them, and I, you know, it was always a very helpful tool to have. And the other thing was just gratitude, like, you know, just been grateful for the opportunity, and it's a privilege to do it, and, you know, been grateful for the small little things. I had a safe cabin, you know. I was always trying to give myself a better perspective on what I was doing, because it's very easy to get sucked into the, you know, victim mentality. Oh my God, so hard, why is it so hard? So I was always trying to get a better, broader view of what I was doing and how lucky I was to do it, and the little things I had on board, you know. Oh well, I have food, you know. I mean, you know, some people don't have that, right? So that helped a lot as well in those moments of kind of despair.
3: It's funny, the word inspiration is kind of bandied around and thrown around so often that it almost becomes a little bit cliched, but you reference the people, you know, clambering for you when you get off the boat as well in Galway. But Even like myself, I remember watching some of your old videos, you know, climbing Aconcagua and Kilimanjaro, and I have to say, myself and a couple of my mates probably only climbed, we did Kilimanjaro a couple of years ago, probably only did it based on your videos.
1: Right.
3: Visited the Imani Children's Home as well, which I know you raised money for, probably only because we heard of it through yourself.
1: Yeah.
3: But like, is that something you're now aware of? Are you more appreciative or aware of the inspiration that you might have on other people? I know the social media aspect probably gives you a fair idea, but there's a real tangible impact you're having on other people, I suppose, as well.
1: Yeah, I find it hard to access it, I must say. Like, I love, like, I mean, the words are lovely and people say really nice things, but and I don't know if this is the right thing but I let it go, like, you know. I don't get caught up in it too much, or like, say, for example, when I make a podcast or do one of those videos, I never think about it again. I never go back and watch. I just try and be as authentic as possible and kind of give people an insight into the story, because I find that, well, clearly I like challenge, and I think it's a really, for me anyway, it's an important thing to bring into my life, and it gives me a lot. So that's the message, you know, I'm trying to I suppose convey, like, on a broad scale, is to, you know, find something you love in life and challenge yourself through it, and it'll give you lots, you know. So once I feel I've kind of hit those notes, I'm pretty happy with it, and anything else that comes from it, great, you know. And but yeah, in terms of kind of, I do struggle to connect with that whole, like, inspiration thing. Like, I just, again, just try and be authentic, and if I am, that's enough for me. Like, and if people get something from that, fantastic, you know.
2: I definitely felt, listening to you this morning and listening to the podcast, that it was just all a metaphor for something. Obviously, you're, you know, I'm doing it as I'm going about my day, I'm listening to what's going on, and you're having a very different experience of that, but I certainly felt as if all the different challenges were a metaphor for something else. And again, kind of listening

0: to you, maybe the same thing kind of this morning. What's the plan for Cushla then? Will you like leave her, you'll leave her be for a while anyway, but
1: yeah, we'll get her fixed up, back to Justin who built her. Like, it just, I mean, it's a testament to his building again. Something I was conscious of with the end in mind here is to, you know, you get people involved in your team who are passionate about what they do and love what they do, and he just absolutely loves building boats and he does it really to the highest quality. Puts his heart and soul into it. So get it back to him, he'll fix her up, and then we Project Empower was the name of the project, and we want to use what we've kind of built, you know. I think it's got a good following, and it can be, it's a platform now for people to row an ocean, and kind of what you alluded to there, I feel rowing an ocean is like a condensed life of challenges, you know. So if you have that experience, it gives you a lot to deal with the everyday stuff that comes up when you're back in land, you know. So I feel it's a great thing to do. I think everyone should row an ocean. It's not going to happen, but
2: easy, yeah,
1: you know, it gives a great perspective on life. It's humbling, and you get to kind of get to know yourself a little bit better. So we're going to use that platform to try and, you know, get other people, or give them the experience, anyone who's interested in doing it. So
2: is Everest, I know that the whole Everest expedition, COVID got in the way the last time. Like, is that a case of unfinished business in your head, or what's the I know the seven summits in particular is something you're mad keen to finish. So where is Everest in your head at the minute?
1: I want to achieve it. I want to stand on top of the world. I want to challenge myself through it. Like, I find mountaineering quite, it's a total different beast to ocean rowing. It's because there's like extreme physical and mental peaks in mountaineering because of the lack of oxygen, you know, so you go into those states of hyperventilation, that, whereas ocean rowing is just this relentless beast. So I want to challenge myself, you know, and trying to get to the highest point in the world, and kind of timeline, I'm not pushed with it right now. I'm thinking 2-3-4 years, you know, whenever I kind of raise or refine the emotional energy to start a new campaign, you know, the training and the obviously the fundraising and all that. It's you need that, you know. You can't go into it half kind of hearted or half full of energy. So yeah, just, it's probably the next thing again, you know, get back there and give it a good go. But for now, you know, I'm not pushed on timelines with it.
0: Yeah, well, we're not going to push you on it this morning either. Thanks a million for coming in. I'm sure there's loads of stuff that, there's a million different things that we've never got to and that we're never going to get to, but I'm sure there'll be something else. The documentary's coming out.
1: Documentary.
0: There might be a book on
1: the track. Hoping to write a book. That I'm starting pretty soon, yeah.
0: Yeah, okay. Yeah. Well, look, we look forward to all that. It's been brilliant catching up with you. I'm sure you've loads of people to catch up with, loads of world events that have happened, I'm sure, over the last while as well, that you're like, oh, did that? she's dead, okay.
1: And foods to catch up on. You think
0: more than just Supermax,
1: there,
0: is that
1: exactly.
0: Brilliant, Damien, thanks a million.
1: Thanks a lot.
0: You can check out, as Damien said, his Project Empower. If you want to check out his social handles, you get all the details on that, how you can get involved. You can donate to the chosen charities, and keep an eye out for that documentary upcoming as well. And Deep Roots podcast, brilliant listen, and plenty in it if you want to go back, even if you haven't caught it in real time.
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2: Winning is a habit, losing is a habit.
3: You kind of lose confidence, you lose a little bit of heart.
2: Maybe the lads have just become used to losing.
4: I want to see what he's brought into the association for, because I'm not too sure I've seen anything just yet.
3: Your chin goes down. That for me is not a lack of desire and want to do the right thing and want to do well and put it all on the line.
5: The all and end all is that we have to get a result against Portugal, and that's all we can do now.
6: It needs a miracle to qualify for the World Cup, would you agree?
5: Yeah, I guess so.
7: Yeah, a player shouldn't be refereeing. It should be the officials doing the refereeing.
8: And he's gone for the red. Cristiano Ronaldo has been gentle.
9: I feel great. I feel ready. This is probably the best night that I've ever had in my whole life.
8: It's the Republic of Ireland series, Portugal nil.
3: He's grabbed it back a little bit.
10: If they keep that going out for the rest of the campaign, we've every chance. Please
1: stay. Watching my son, the way he celebrated and how much it meant to him, you know.
11: One last throw of the dice. It's all on this from Queenie Kelleher.
12: Kelleher.
13: Keenan Kelleher launches the ball into the box.
11: Scales is up after it. Scales wins ahead.

0: it. And right at the death, Ireland have done it. I've never seen nothing like it.
1: It's the Sheriff Street boy. It's the Belvedere boy who has done it for the Republic of Ireland.
0: Absolutely remarkable. Right at the end.
2: Noel Quinn, Robbie Keane against Germany back in the day.
0: Barrow!
3: This means the world to me. My family's here.
4: And they love that!
0: I've no voice left.
2: Oh, my God.
3: I don't think I'll ever have a better night in my whole life. It's a fairy tale.
5: Off the ball, breakfast.
6: So unexpected.
7: It's one of those you had to be there moments.
8: You had to be there.
9: It subsequently genuinely did change everything about my life.
10: You had to be there.
11: Right, in the ads there, you saw Mr. Welly up against Nathan, and we'll see who ends up at the top of the leaderboard after all of that. And it was all as part of the OTB Games Room, in partnership with Virgin Media. You can bring your A game with 99.9% broadband reliability. Now, as you've heard from the sting there, it is time for You Had to Be There. I'm delighted to say it's a very special episode today. Nordin Chowdhury, who's a football writer, Manchester expert, and Noz is what it says in front of me here, and an interesting things beyond the whitewash as well. Welcome to the show.
12: Thanks for having me on. Manchester expert, that's a good one. Does that mean that I know all about the Gallaghers and everything?
8: Got the keys to Manchester, yeah. The Stone Roses, everything.
11: Lowry was Manchester, wasn't he? Am I wrong about that? Right, we've got a very, I don't know, can I say eclectic mix of stuff here, even though it all is hooked generally around one sport.
12: Yeah.
11: You're going to kick us off, take us back to 1994, an unusual starting spot.
12: Yeah, so it was basically... it was a charity game a charity cricket game, and it was Manchester United versus, I think they were called the Cheetham Hill Celebrity 11, which was basically just the odd Coronation Street actor. It was just mad having all these heroes at my local cricket club. And it kind of points to the era as well, because you wouldn't get that now. It was just what it was. It's a very small cricket club, and they have like a small pavilion, and we could just mingle with the players who were getting more and more merry as the day went on, because it was kind of like a charity thing, so they were allowed to drink. Ferguson allowed them to drink that day, so yeah, you had people like Brian Robson, Mark Hughes, Clayton Blackmore. You also had City players, all the greats like Fitzroy Simpson, Paul Walsh. Peter Beagre, so legends on both sides, but it was an amazing experience, especially at that age, it was like, what are these people doing here? It was like a weird dream.
11: Was there like a huge crowd at it, or was it a hugely publicized thing that like thousands turned up for, or no?
12: No, it was so weird. There must have been like maybe 100 of us there, so it was quite intimate, and I don't know how we found out about it, but we ended up going down, and it was funny because I was quite shy to sort of ask for, because everyone was asking for autographs, and they were obliging, they were being dead nice. I mean, in fact, like one of the nicest people there was David Rocastle. He was lovely. But I was quite shy to ask for autographs. And then I saw like a kindly old Asian guy, and like I used the old uncle card. Whenever you see sort of a brown man of a certain age, went, uncle. And then he sort of turned around and said, can you get us some autographs? Because he was with the players sort of in the pavilion. So he was dead nice. And like, he took my program off me and basically got a load of signatures. And, I thought like, what a nice man. And then like later on, I found out he was actually a really famous Indian cricketer called Farooq Engineer, who played like 46 tests. So,
11: and he's looking at you going, kid, what? I mean, I know, I get the play here, but come on.
12: Yeah, also, but that's the thing about uncles. I mean, I'm sure it's the same in Ireland. It's probably like how Irish people feel about that Matt LeBlanc meme. Sort of like his universal uncle.
8: Yeah. The arms crossed and all the rest. Yeah. It's funny. It's like that time someone at the airport, was it Higuain and Messi? Someone asked Messi to take their phone and take a photograph of them with one of Messi's teammates, or maybe it was Suarez. Maybe, but it's one of those. Were any of the footballers really, really good at cricket? Like famously, and probably a couple of years after, but Phil Neville was a top level cricketer.
12: Yeah, he was famously good. Lee Sharp was good. I think Paul Walsh was good as well. Paul Walsh was going through his proper sort of like, like Hollywood star in his own head, like with the blonde blowing locks. So yeah, he was loving it. But no, it was good. But I'll be honest, I wasn't really interested in the cricket. I was just staring at all the players thinking, what are you doing here?
8: Do you still have the autographs?
12: Yeah, I've got it somewhere. I'll have to dig it out. But yeah, I've still got the program. There's like one or two autographs that I think, I'm not sure who that is, but yeah, the rest of them. I was so giddy that day, I could have like been going to the groundsman and sort of saying, can I have your autograph as well? I mean, considering I couldn't identify a world famous cricketer, I was just going around asking for everyone's autograph.
11: Did you get any of the Coronation Street stars? Was that just like, who are these old people?
12: I know it's sacrilege for a Mancunian, but I don't really watch Coronation Street. I think I got a couple, but I think there was somebody Middlemiss and somebody Lavelle. But,
11: oh
12: yeah,
11: yeah. Did he play Kevin Webster? I mean, I don't know why I know this information.
8: Oh yeah,
12: that's the one. Yeah.
8: I thought that was a rite of passage to be from Manchester. You had to watch Corey.
12: Well, the funny thing is that like my first job after university was working at Granada Studios, just in a like finance job, and like I once got told off for trespassing onto the cobbles.
11: And you're so, like, no, these are my mates. I know all these guys. We hang exactly, out. We play cricket. Yeah. That was Robson. Had he finished at United at that point, Noz, or was he still?
12: He might have just left, Yeah, I think, and again, the funny thing with Ferguson is that everyone thinks of him as being like dead sort of authoritarian and sort of like saying to players, you can't drink, you can't go out. The one exception was like charity things. Like, if ever there was a situation like that, like he'd let them sort of like let their hair down, and Brian Robson, as we well know. Did let his hair down when a drink was available.
11: I suspect they might have organised a lot of charity things.
12: Exactly.
11: Take us forward 6 years. You want to talk about United 3, Fiorentina 1, and one Argentinian specifically.
12: Yeah, that's the thing, because growing up, especially with the when Channel 4 got the rights to Italian football, it was so glamorous, and I completely fell in love with Italian football and all these incredible stars. But the thing is that they felt so otherworldly. Like English football was great, and we had our own sort of stars. And we also, that was a stage where a lot of great players would come to this country from abroad, like Klinsmann and Ruud Gullit and all sorts. But there was something about, Italian football that just seemed like it was from another planet. It just seemed more glamorous. All the goals seemed better, which is funny, really, because like I think I enjoyed the Gazzetta football roundup on Saturday morning more than I did the actual matches on a Sunday. Because when you actually watched a match all the way through, you realised it was far slower. There was fewer goals, but that didn't sort of stop me from sort of idolising half the players. But the biggest stars for me were always Baggio and Batistuta. And Batistuta in particular, the way he played, he felt like a superhero. Like he looked like a superhero. Mm. And the power he got into his shots, and like the way he played as a centre forward was unreal. So when there was a chance to watch him at Old Trafford, I was buzzing. We'd lost when we'd gone to Fiorentina earlier in the season. So when they came to Old Trafford, there was a little bit of nervousness. But the thing is, we won 3-1, and all of United's goals were actually really, really good. Mm. Andy Cole scored from outside the area. Dwight York scored from a really good header, from a really good cross, and Roy Keane probably scored the best goal of the game technically, because it was one of those that I think somebody took a shot. It might have come off the
11: Henning Berg has taken a shot back off the crossbar. Yeah,
12: yeah, and then it was a really hard volley, because it came straight at him, and Roy Keane had to sort of volley it first, and you could tell it was a volley because he didn't touch the floor. So it was really, really good. But
11: I was like, is he what?
8: I see what you did there.
11: We're on the same wavelength, Noz. Yeah, that's well observed.
8: Can you see my point, Noz?
11: Apropos of nothing, obviously.
12: but the thing is, in spite of how good United's goals were, and obviously I was so chuffed that we'd won, the one thing that made him memorable was seeing Batistuta play. And he scored the first goal, and it was the classic Batistuta goal where he got the ball maybe 30 yards out, didn't look like there was any issue. United didn't even do anything wrong in terms of defending. Like the positioning, everything was fine. Those players sort of like closing him down, but he only needed like half a yard, and he just let fly. And in terms of like an opposition goal, like that's probably the best I've seen at Old Trafford, and the power he got into it. It's this thing like I heard briefly a conversation about how it's best to experience sport earlier, and the thing with that goal is that you'll watch it back on YouTube or whatever, and it looks like an amazing goal, but I don't think you realise how good it was unless you were there. The power he got in it, and also when you watch it on TV or you watch it on YouTube, you'll notice that the ball kind of hits the goal, like the net in the centre. So you kind of think, well, surely Bosnić should have saved that, but if you were there, you'd realise like it was past him before he knew it, and it sort of had that swaz, so it was just unstoppable.
8: That was the thing. I remember watching that game as a kid on TV, and I was a United fan, but buying a Batistuta Fiorentina jersey after. It was just the long hair, the hairband, and then it was the noise on TV when the ball hit the net. Like, you almost feared for Bosnić's safety. It was hit with that much power. But did it make a noise? It almost made the perfect noise when it hits the net. This is like a real niche football thing.
11: Yeah.
8: But you know that perfect sound when it hits the net. Mm. It just seemed like one of those unbelievable strikes. Not.
12: It wasn't, and it's that rasp as well of the net, but. It doesn't happen very often, but you occasionally get the kind of, because the thing is, most goals, the fans are anticipating it, so there's almost a build up of excitement, and then it happens, and there's a crescendo of noise. Very occasionally, what happens is there's a goal that's not expected, so they've not that build up of noise, and it happens, and there's almost like a half a second of silence where people are computing, did that just happen? And it kind of felt like that where he scored, and then it was like, how did he do that? Like, it kind of sort of built up that sort of idea that he was otherworldly. And the annoying thing is that I don't know what it's like. I don't know what it was like in Ireland, but growing up, teletext was a big thing. Mm. And especially on ITV, they had this thing where it would be like one page of two, and the second page would always be adverts of like these numbers you could call for like transfer gossip, and it was all rubbish. But every so often there'd be one in like a particular colour, and it'd be flashing, so as if it's like breaking news or it's going to happen. And the amount of times United were linked to Batistuta on those on those calls, and like mugs like me getting giddy and sort of thinking, oh, like, could I get away with ringing it without sort of making the phone bill astronomical? But yeah, I would have loved him at United.
8: CFAX, that teletext, like, I still remember the numbers on the BBC. I go on to 323 for news and brief, 338 for newspaper gossip, 301 for the sport, 303 for the football. Right, yeah. I just remembered them all off.
11: And you'd be waiting for the pages to flip as well, because you have results. If there was enough games on, you'd have results in two pages, and you'd be like waiting for the results to see come up.
12: Exactly.
11: I mean, imagine consuming sport in that way, in that such a one-dimensional way. It's incredible.
12: And then sometimes the sort of games would be two pages. And then if it sort of suddenly flipped to three pages, you thought, oh, there's been a goal, because like they've asked you the third page.
11: That's right, yeah. I don't know, I'll have to wait a half an hour for it to flick back to page one.
8: The Irish one on the RTE one, I think you had the Premier League scores at a specific page, 220, I think it was, or 222. And then the Irish, if there was an Irish goal scorer, you'd have that name in green.
11: That's right.
8: Brilliant. Oh, wow. You're mad looking for all these green goal scorers. Robbie Keane.
11: We're not obsessed with ourselves or anything.
8: Brilliant.
11: Right, flip us on. We're going forward a few more years now. We're up to 2013 and Fergie's final game at Old Trafford.
12: Yeah, and it was the thing is that obviously it was the end of an era, but like it's almost a case of you don't realise it at the time, and then it's only afterwards that you realise how monumental it was, because and again, like, this is almost sacrilege, but because Ferguson had been there so long, there was almost a sense of like it was quite exciting for there to be a new era. And like, we didn't know how the new era was going to turn out, and how sort of barren it was going to be, and how how much of a mess it was going to be. But when you've had a manager for that long, it's the whole sort of process of getting a new manager and scouring the whole world for the most world-class option and finding David Moyes. It's kind of quite exciting. And like, even David Moyes, like it was a point at which football still felt quite local. And the idea of getting David Moyes in, who was like quite a local manager and had that sort of Scottish thing going on, and like there's the aura of like Scottish managers, especially at that time. Like you had like Shankly, you had Busby, and basically all these managers that had lived in the same area, and there was things like David Moyes' granddad or something knew Ferguson or something like that. So there was all that background and it was stuff, and there was all like little flags and stuff to like make a mosaic, and I always find that massively cringe. And it was at Wembley with the League Cup final a week or so ago with like the flags and scarves, and I always find that cringe because it always feels like manufactured atmosphere. But the funny thing with that game is it was I took my nephew, and it was my nephew's first ever game.
11: Wow.
12: And for that to be, it's for Ferguson's last game to be my nephew's first game, it sort of amplified it, and it made it bigger for me because he was so excited. He was so excited to get his flag, and he was, and I think we all bemoan half and half scarves and kind of think like, who buys those? It's kids. Mm. Kids buy it because they want to wear it the next day and prove that they went to the game. And like, it gives you a different perspective on so many things if you go with a kid, and it sort of renews your excitement for it. And the actual credit to United, they sort of organised it really well, and the game was kind of it was fitting because it was 1-1, and then Rio Ferdinand scored a late goal, which was always the Fergie way, and it was like an incredible sort of like goal scorer's finish as well, considering he'd not scored for years.
11: You mentioned about you mentioned about people like not been unaware of what was to come, right? Like, the barren years, and like the Moyes thing just made sense. I mean, Fergie had handpicked him and all this sort. But I watched back after the on the pitch speech last night, and like it gets remembered for the your job new bit. But actually, like looking back to it, and maybe there's a bit of hindsight here, but he references his own shaky start, and there's like an uproarious sort of response from the crowd, obviously, about David Moyes and the, your job new. Okay. This, everybody understood that. And, we'll stick by David Moyes, and it wasn't long before like the knives were out. It almost felt as if Ferguson himself had an awareness of this is not this group are an aging group, and this is not going to go. Moyes may have to go through what I went through.
12: Oh, completely. And the thing is that like even at the time it kind of felt as though like how is Fergie winning the league with this team? And again, like so much of it was finding a way. Ferguson always found a way. I always say that Ferguson's greatest attribute was pragmatism. Mm-hmm. I don't think he was a purist. It wasn't always about playing the beautiful game or sort of sticking to your principles. He didn't even treat all the players the same. He was extremely strict on players like Lee Sharp and Ryan Giggs and the younger homegrown players. But then he understood that Cantona needed to be treated differently and things like that. So even with that team, he bought in Van Persie because he knew that Van Persie was this amazing temporary sticking plaster. So it was going to be difficult for whoever came in. Yeah. But also, we can't romanticize the past and act as if like the sort of modern fan is any different from previous generations in terms of giving managers time, because I think part of what Ferguson was saying there in terms of like your job is to trust the new manager is because not only did he know that it's going to be a difficult job, but he remembers when he was getting grief. Like for the first, like up until that 1990 FA Cup final win, the fans wanted him out. Like, and if you look at like the fanzines at that time, he's getting lots of criticism, and a lot of it was was sort of fair enough in terms of the money he'd spent and the time he'd had. And there's a famous sign to Ra Furger that somebody put together. So things don't really change that much. And fans have always been as fickle or not fickle as they've always been. But yeah, it was an emotional day, and the fact that I got to share it with my nephew, and he can now say that was his first game. That's what kind of made it special.
11: Yeah, I'm with you on the half and half scarves as well. Just way too much chat and fuss about that. Atletico Madrid 2, Osasuna 1 the same year, and you want to talk to us about Diego Simeone especially?
12: Yeah, so that was a city break that I went on with my mates, and we decided to go to Madrid, and like, because we were going to Madrid on that particular weekend or whenever it was, it was like, oh, let's try and go to a game. So We really wanted to go to the Bernabeu and really wanted to go and see Real Madrid, but they happened to be playing away, and it's like, just our luck, we don't get to see Real Madrid and we're going to Madrid. And it was almost like a boob surprise of like, oh well, Atletico are playing at home, let's go and see them. So like, we weren't that excited, but we went along anyway just to experience it. And the experience in itself was amazing, because it was their old Calderon Stadium, so it wasn't the sort of identikit amazing new stadium they've got now. So it had like a bit of a old school feel to it, even to the extent that like within the stadium they were selling kind of like homemade baguettes rather than anything packaged, and all the fans were eating these little, I don't know if they were pine nuts or like sunflower seeds or something, but they were all eating them. And if you look down on the sort of like stands, it was covered in like the shells, and it was little things like that made it so interesting. And there was even like amongst their sort of ultras, there was a massive sign that said something like 88 years, and it had like obviously a start and end date of like somebody who passed away. And like I was like, oh, like as a legend died or something. And then got talking to somebody, a fan that was there who could speak English, and he explained it was for a supporter who'd been a season ticket holder for like 8 decades, and that was amazing that they had that sense of community, that they were acknowledging just a supporter with a massive banner. And the funny thing is, first of all, Atletico Madrid actually won the league that season, so it was the first time they'd done it in years and years, so that made it special. But there's I sent a post of like, So we were at the front, and the security wasn't what you'd expect at a top game. Like, it wasn't what it would be United. And me and my mate sort of got to the front, and Simeone wasn't too far away on the touchline. Because you're like, you're on holiday and you're giddy and you sort of think, oh, like you're behaving a certain way. I just started shouting his name constantly just to be annoying. I was like, Simeone! Simeone, over here, Simeone, and like sort of like saying like, are you scared? Are you scared? And then at one point he turned around and he'd heard me, and he started coming towards me, and I absolutely bricked myself. and the image that the photo that I've sent to you is him coming towards me.
8: Jesus,
11: I thought that was like a stock photograph that we had taken. Wow.
12: No, I took that photo just before. Quickly running up the stand.
11: What do you think, like, he was coming to say to you?
12: I have no idea. That was the mad thing. Like, I had no idea he could hear me, and it was just like, what was going to happen? Was he just sick of? Was it like Alan Partridge when he keeps saying Dan, and it was just so annoying that he'd had enough? But like, I panicked and ran away.
11: I'm angry and I'm not going to take it anymore. And whatever version that he might have said that.
12: Exactly. Yeah. So that was my memory of the game. And I mean, the actual game, I mean, it was quite sort of straightforward. I think they won 2-1. Diego Costa scored twice.
11: Yeah.
12: But yeah, that's what I'll remember it for like, annoying Simeone and not wanting to be part of that exchange.
8: Not many people can say they've faced down Diego Simeone, for sure. Your last selection.
11: Neither can Naz.
8: No. Well, yeah. Tried to. Your last pick, Naz, is similar along the veins of Ferguson's last game at Swansea. It's Arsenal Burnley at the Emirates, 6th of May 2018. Wenger's last home game, 5-0 win anyway for Arsenal.
12: Yeah. It was his last home game, so it was the big, similar to Fergie, it was the big sort of goodbye that Arsenal were going to give him. And again, like, I think I was, I don't know why I was down in London. It wasn't for the game, but it might have been for work or whatever, but because that game was happening and it was close by to where I was, I kind of like did my best to get a ticket and by some amazing sort of like, I don't know how I did it, but I managed to get a ticket. So I went down and it was just really interesting to sort of experience that similar situation, but with another club. Mm-hmm. They did things really well. The difference between the Fergie goodbye and the Wenger goodbye is that when Fergie left, it was raining and it was miserable weather. But on Arsene Wenger's last game, it was a beautiful day, really, really sunny, and it was perfect in that respect. And everyone got a t-shirt, and obviously I didn't wear it. The two things I got out of it was, I realised that I'm not really a football fan. Like, I couldn't care less about the goals, and I couldn't, like, there was a good atmosphere, and I just thought, like, this is a good atmosphere, but it's not my atmosphere. Like, I think it just sort of cemented to me that I'm a United fan, not a football fan. Like, I can't be a neutral, and I can't, like, get into the sort of feeling of sort of, enjoying someone else's moment. And also the other thing was it was so respectful, and it was so sort of adoring of Wenger, and Wenger was, as ever, was such a gentleman, and his speech was really sort of heartfelt and moving. But the thing I found funny was, like, this, a lot of the same fans had been putting up signs saying, like, Wenger, it's time to go, thanks for the trophies, but please do one type stuff. And, like, I even saw, on the way in, I even saw these fan, sort of these YouTube people doing their, like, videos outside the ground. And I recognised some of them, and I thought, you've been on his back for ages. You've been so disrespectful, and you've been treating him with such disdain, and now you're sort of enjoying the sort of sentimentality of him leaving. But again, that wasn't sort of that's not Arsenal fans in isolation. I think a lot of fans are just fickle. But yeah, it was just interesting to see that, and also the funny thing was that Wenger's mic kept on putting out, and they had to replace it twice. So I think that was
11: his career in a microcosm, wasn't it? That was
12: exactly. So
11: the end of days.
12: But yeah, it was an incredible day. But yeah, I suppose from my point of view, selfishly, at least I can say that I was at two sort of like legendary farewells of like two of the greatest managers of their generation.
11: Yeah, and have the half and halves to prove it. really enjoyed that, Naz, particularly the facing down of Simeone and then legging it was probably my favourite of all of those pieces. People can check out at Bearded Genius on Twitter, including a new book coming soon, so stay tuned, I think, for all of that. And an absolute pleasure to spend the last half hour in your company. Catch up with you again down the track.
12: All right, see you later.
11: Cheers. Thanks a lot. That's Nardine Chowdhury, football writer and beyond, and a really interesting list of stuff to get through. Hard pressed for the quality that are there, I think, that's in there for it to be matched anywhere else.
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0: very welcome along. It is Tuesday morning. It's 7:30. We've got a great show lined up for you today. Jonathan Wilson is going to review the football season. We will talk Arsenal today after getting given out to yesterday for not talking enough about them. James Tracy is going to join us at 8:45 for the post-mortem into the annihilation of Leinster at the weekend. And our hurling review will be with Seamus Flanagan, who's here already. Good morning to you.
1: Morning, man.
0: How are you?
1: I'm good.
0: Enda is also here. Enda, good morning to you.
2: Good morning. How are you?
0: Enda wants us to start with Man United every day, so this is one of the few days where we might actually just do that.
2: That's actually a blatant lie. I want to start with Celtic every day.
0: Fair enough, yeah.
2: But if we start with Man United second, then we're happy out. Although the Arsenal fans, we are joined by one today, we should say.
0: Maybe we start there.
1: I think it's a good way to start out, isn't it?
0: Happy now.
1: A happy man. What a season. More to look forward to.
0: When did you think you were going to bottle it the most?
1: Oh, it's so funny, isn't it, how you can go through a full season playing the way they did and then for the pressure to come on. And that was always going to be the case, I think, after the last, what, 3-4 years of being in contention.
0: And 20 years, really. We can't underestimate the fans in particular, them being terrified of this happening or not happening. When you finally have a team that's good enough and everything else around you is like falling apart, all you have to do is keep going. And for the fans, it did feel like they were kind of transmitting their anxiety onto the team in a way.
1: 100%. But I think it transcends any team that's looking to get over the line for so long, for that period of time and being so close so often. It's just about getting over the line. And I remember like listening to the boys and Roy Keane and these pundits and saying that their style of play had diminished. Of course it has. Because you're so close to something that you've wanted for so long. Like this Mikel Arteta, like I was looking back at some of the players that he's gone through and like the Per Mertesacker of the and Mathieu Monreal and these guys that were just insane how they ever wore an Arsenal jersey to the team that is there now.
0: Yeah.
1: But I often think that a team like this, that next season comes and they just throw off the shackles and it because they've done it now once. And it's like a Rory McIlroy with the Masters, that he can now throw off the shackles and now you see him playing with that kind of freedom. And I'd hope that Arsenal will do that. And even I'd be hopeful that, you know, this Saturday in the Champions League final, that it'd be the same thing. That now that you have that monkey off the back of a Premier League and maybe not having won that going into this Champions League final, I was worried about. But now having that, you have that to fall back and you have your Champions League just playing with complete and utter freedom. I'm really looking forward to that on a Saturday.
0: And there have been little elements of it, like, I think we had this conversation already. People are saying that the most important player for the whole season was Rice, and he played really well. And obviously, Raya was really important. But actually, it was the supporting cast this year when Saka was injured. Previous years, it would have been if Martinelli played well for 10 games, that was great, but he would get injured. And then they signed Trossard, and then they did a little bit of depth there. And then this year, they had Havertz went out, but they had Gyökeres to come in. So nobody thinks Gyökeres won the league on his own, but having subs who could come in and play at a level that was a good enough level to survive. And then Saka comes back and he's been fit for the last 5 or 6 weeks and he looks completely transformed from the player who was grand for most of the season.
1: 100%. It's benefited him that he came into a team that were in the position that they were in. But I also think as well, you're looking at a Premier team and any other team, you're looking at that competition for places. And that's obviously a factor with Arsenal, that they have competition for places. But I think that the Premier League season is so long and you've so many other competitions to contend with, FA Cup, Carabao Cup, Champions League, that you need essentially 2-11 teams that you can kind of interchange and intermix, that you can say to yourself, this 11 is going out today. And it's not necessarily competition, but it's just people that can go out on any given day that you need to pull back players in Carabao Cup game or in an FA Cup game because you have a big important Champions League game or Premier League game coming down the line. So I think Mikel Arteta was brilliant at that. But it just goes to show that managers need that time as well. Like you're looking at some managers coming in, you look at Ange Postecoglou coming into the Spurs and these guys that get, what, 5-6 games, doesn't work. Okay, we're gone, we're on to the next. Like Arteta's there 8 years.
0: Yeah.
1: You're saying to yourself, this man he was given the trust. I understand that, you know, maybe these smaller clubs that are just vying for Premier League glory or, you know, looking to get into that top half of the Premier League, it's a different case. But I do think that, you know, there's a case in point now with Arteta for the time he's been given and the success he's had. And please God, into the future we'll have that there's maybe your blueprint for what other Premier League clubs can follow.
0: Yeah, Kieran McGeaney at Armagh.
1: Exactly, 100%. And there is these, you know, people that have, and like I suppose Jim McGuinness for, you know, with Donegal, that he came, had success, went, came back and has success since. since as well, and you know, is providing a team with a platform to build upon as well. So I think that there's definitely case in point in terms of giving that manager that time frame and that, I suppose, leeway to do what he can do.
0: I think the parallel with Donegal as well, the first year when they actually had a bit of success and they were the ultra-defensive team, the year after they layered on some extra attacking threats and ended up winning the All-Ireland. It's like, I really hope you're right about that, because it would be great if Arsenal were able to defend and had excellence at set pieces, but actually unleashed Max Daum and Saka and Havertz in whatever position he's going to be in, and even sign a better striker still, because they'll be signing from a position of strength now.
1: 100%, and you're looking at, if they were to go into the market again, what kind of calibre of player they'd be attracting now.
0: Yeah.
1: The one that always baffled me was that these players, you know, United are looking, and for the last couple of years are kind of petering down the table, but we're still able to attract these huge names of people that wanted to play for United. And you'd hope that Arsenal would be in a position now where they could attract these, you know, world-class players, because... Yeah. I suppose Jokeres really, when he was signed, was an unknown entity. Yeah, he had done it in the Portuguese league, but in terms of doing it on the big stage, yeah, he played against City and scored hat-tricks, and that was fine. But it was risky.
0: Yeah,
1: that was in essence the premise on what he was signed upon, was literally those performances against Manchester City. So for him to have performed how he did this season for such a big price tag to be put on him, and it takes a player like that to get up to pace, and it also takes the Arsenal team to get up to pace with him, because they've never played with an out and out striker ever. It was always with a false nine or however else they set up, and Havertz was never an out and out striker as well. So in terms of how they played and how they utilised them, but you could see as the season went on that they used him a hell of a lot better, and even just that high ball out to get out of that kind of high press that opposition were setting on him, he was able to hold it up, and he's come into his own. And even in the last couple of games when he's come off a bench, he's done so well at that.
0: Yeah, okay. So you love Arteta?
1: I love Arteta. Arteta in.
0: Will we talk about Bruno?
2: Yeah, we do have some Man United news, which is
0: this
2: interesting.
0: Isn't news. This is pure soap opera.
2: Well, yeah, that's true. It's not really news, but it's fun, is what it is. So as we know, Bruno Fernandes broke the assist record at the weekend. Marginally, you would say. Could have been easily given as an own goal, but I think they just held their hands up. He posted this bizarre video, I don't know if you've seen it, after the fact, of Thierry Henry's jersey on a washing line, Kevin De Bruyne's jersey on a washing line, and then Bruno Fernandes' jersey going up to symbolise, following the steps of giants, is essentially the message that he was putting out, which is extremely high performance, you would say, of him, which is interesting because that's where he then ended up on one of these high performance podcasts with Stephen Bartlett. And Roy Keane came up in conversation. Roy Keane obviously was quite dismissive of Bruno's chasing of this assist record on the Stick to Football podcast. So this is what Bruno had to say about Roy Keane's words.
3: Recently, Roy Keane criticised your mentality based on a quote he got completely backwards. He claimed you said, "I should have shot, but I made the passes," and used that to suggest that you were chasing individual assist stats. But everyone who actually listened to the interview, including myself, knows you said almost the exact opposite. You were being self-critical of yourself and saying you should have passed the ball instead of shot because you wanted the best for your team. How do you respond to that? Like, how do you deal with that when you hear it and you go, "That's not what I said"?
4: Yeah, to be honest, like, I've always said, I don't mind criticism. I've always take criticism from everyone and anyone, and I never replied to anything or whatsoever. People have an opinion. They think it's good, bad, whatever. What I don't like is when people lie about things. And this case that you said about Roy Keane, basically what he said is a lie. And luckily for me, is everything on record. Imagine if he wasn't, like, then people will think like, oh yeah, Bruno is the guy always trying to got the assist. I even asked Ole his number to text him, to be honest, to have a word with him to say like, that I don't mind the criticism. I don't like when people lie about things that I say. Mm-hmm. Because this is like, it goes a little bit over the top of the things that I think are acceptable.
0: Keane's wrong, right? People have dug out the interview and he did say, there were probably moments today when I should have passed instead of shot.
2: Yeah, I'm not so sure he lied as much as he maybe misheard jumped to a conclusion off the basis of getting it wrong, which is, you know, it's not as bad as lying, but it's also not great if you're going that hard on someone.
0: Yeah, it's a mistake.
1: But the worst part about it was he went in on him.
0: Yeah.
1: Because it was literally 15 minutes of a rant on Bruno and he's chasing. And I understand, I suppose, Roy's dismay at it as well, because that's an individual accolade and that's fine if that's, you know, a golden boot or if that's a Player of the Year award, or if that's Ballon d'Or's back. But it's an assist record. As in, is it even a record?
0: I mean, it is now. It's like, you know.
1: I just thought it was a stat. I didn't even know that it was so highly thought of. And yeah, again, taken out of context. But again, I feel like it's a very individualistic award. And Bruno has spoken openly about wanting State United to win trophies. Brilliant, amazing. That's his mentality, I suppose. Just makes Roy Keane look like a little bit of a... that he jumped the gun, I suppose, a small bit.
2: Well, he actually bit back at Bruno Fernandes. You don't associate Roy Keane with a social media guy, but he's when he posts he on Instagram, it, yeah, it, it,
1: 2.5 million followers.
2: He knows what he's doing. So he actually posted a picture. I don't know if we have it here, but it's a picture of a donkey, and in the background you can kind of see lions looking at him, and it says, "Too much attention makes a donkey think he's a lion." So is he talking about Bruno there? Is Bruno the donkey? I presume that's what he's insinuating. I find it very weird, this whole Roy Keane, Bruno Fernandes thing, because I understand what Roy's saying, and Roy Keane's thoughts is always with the team and always with putting the team first. And

0: I don't know.
1: Do you love Bruno as a Man United fan? Do you love him?
0: I think he's the best player that has played for United since the Alex Ferguson era. And he's the most competitive player that has played at United. And he's the exact type of player you want at your club.
1: So you do love him?
0: I wouldn't say I love him, but I like him as a player.
2: But I think that feeds into Bruno's mentality as well. Bruno was always associated with being the best player at a poor United team. I think that suited Bruno down to the ground. Because Bruno always got the headlines when United were doing well. And similarly, Bruno, when United were doing poorly, it was the team around Bruno wasn't good enough. So Bruno was winning either way. And I always thought that suited Bruno. And now that United are starting to do well, and, you know, Acuna stepping up, and Mbeumo stepping up, and, you know, Kobbie Mainoo's come back into the middle field, taking a little bit of the limelight off of Bruno. And hence, there's a couple more interviews with Bruno.
1: Sitting down.
2: Here we go.
1: Yeah,
2: here we go.
1: Stephen Bartlett, he'll be on the high performance one next week. And why did he never nail down a position starting for Portugal?
0: It's a tricky one. Like, from a discipline perspective, I can completely see why people have see the shortcomings of Bruno, because positionally he runs away and he's impossible to manage in that aspect.
1: And is that not what Keane is actually? That remember, maybe you're not old enough, but there's a England draw 2-2. David Beckham scores a 95th. There's a 96th minute free kick against Greece, and everybody goes, "Oh, David Beckham has dragged England to the World Cup." But the proper football journalists were like, why were they? Why was it 2-2 at that stage? It was because Beckham was literally running around like a headless chicken, leaving these massive gaps where he was supposed to be. And, you know, there's the Messiah complex that comes, as you're talking about, with players like Bruno. Yeah. And I don't know.
0: I think it's probably similar enough to the Coutinho situation at Liverpool, where, you know, maybe if you sold Bruno for 150 million a few years ago, you could have supplemented the team a lot better and made the team better. So, like, there is that.
1: Maybe now
0: definitely is that argument.
1: On that point, right, Alan Connolly is talking in all the papers today, and this is in the Indo, but it's also carried in the Examiner and the Cork Echo and everywhere else as well. He finished with 11 points, including 8 frees, but he's not talking about scores here. I just want to get the lines right. That's what we're kind of chasing, all right, he says, talking about the energy that a successful tackle can feed into the team. I don't really care about the scoring. None of us does as forwards. It's more about work rate, tackles and turnovers now. That's all we'll be looking at when we look back at it. It won't be about who scored what, who was man of the match or anything like that. There are no individuals here. We just want a good team effort. I think all of us are working really hard this year, and it starts up top with me, Hayes and William. The lads who are coming in are adding to that. The backs are fine as well. Powerful stuff.
2: Yeah, come here. I get the sense that that is true. I do get the sense that it is true, because there seems to be, I don't want to say it, I suppose for lack of a better word, a steeliness or a grit about this Cork team that in years gone by, Cork at this stage of the year would have been winning games by 10, 12 points at their ease. And the hype train would have been building in Cork. The hype train within the camp would have been building, and players would have been feeding into that. I do sense there's a mentality change.
1: Yeah.
2: I do sense that Bin has probably brought something a little bit different to that. I suppose maybe based off his own playing career, in terms of, you know, him being one of the leading lights, but never maybe stealing the limelight, because of that. There's definitely something that's there that they've added, in that. But again, I suppose there's long telling in that then as well, because, you know, I would never have associated Cork as, you know, a turnover team or a team that would turn over and celebrate. Didn't see too much of that at the weekend, and haven't seen too much of that over the last couple of games as well. So whether that's actually the fact, or whether that's maybe something that they're striving to get to maybe, and just maybe change that whole cultural shift within the Cork dressing, because it very much was an individual basis that Cork based a lot of their success.
1: Yeah,
2: on.
1: They were a team of Brunos, and now they're not.
2: Team of Brunos.
1: That's what they're trying
2: exactly,
1: to be.
2: Exactly, yeah.
1: It's interesting, it's Patrick Horgan on the back of the Examiner this morning. His column, the headline is, O'Connor's claim that previous Cork teams didn't work hard struck me as odd. It's just kind of, it's like the fourth, top of the fourth one. After the game, Ben O'Connor said Cork had been known down through the years as having nice players who didn't work hard, and he would only play lads who would work hard. I don't know if I agree with Ben there, because it suggests previous management teams put up with fellas who didn't try, or that his current players are trying hard now but didn't in the past. That struck me as odd, given most of the team he has now have won Munster finals, league finals, and reached two All-Ireland finals. You don't get to that level without trying hard.
2: And I fully agree. And that's a straight, I thought it was a strange comment. Was that more of a dig at managing team and their style of managing players and getting the most out of those?

0: players, or was that a dig? Because as you said,
1: it's definitely a dig though. Well,
0: and then maybe is Patrick Horgan picking that up as a dig at him, because he's the only player that has maybe parted ways. You know, you're looking at players like Seamus Hannity that has maybe stepped off of the boil a little bit, and there's younger players coming through, and again they're more of his cohort that came through the 20s with Ben. So is it more of a plaudit to him and a I suppose a diss on what's gone before him in terms of John Moyler and with Pat Ryan? But I thought that was strange, because that group that's there,
1: it seems unnecessary, right?
0: Unnecessary.
1: When you're trying to bring everybody with you. But look, he's definitely been playing with his own furrow since the very first time he went on TG Carr after one of the league games and was like, right, new sheriff in town.
0: Yeah.
1: Everybody's going to roll in here or ship up or ship out. The other way around. Does this help? Is that like fostering some kind of extra team spirit that they didn't have?
0: Do you know what? I feel like what Cork are putting out in the media, I don't think they're buying into the whole point. Like, even going back to what Alan Connolly said, you know, we're going to win it all, the league, the Munster and the All-Ireland. And then that didn't happen, and then it was like, okay, we forget about that. So I feel like that what's being portrayed in the media, maybe it could be a really shrewd operation in terms of what they're portraying outwardly isn't what's actually being said within the camp. And if that's the case, that's a really shrewd thing to do from Ben O'Connor and his managed team, and also the player group. Because these kind of, if I was a player and I was, you know, had reached what Patrick Horgan had said is two All-Ireland finals, league finals, Munster finals, had success in a couple of those, and I was being told that I didn't work hard in any of those, I'd take that as a chip on my shoulder. I'd have a problem with that. But again, I think that was maybe pointed more at management styles that went before him, that they didn't put the onus on that
1: hard work,
0: that it was the scores that mattered. And like down through the years, when we ever played Cork, we always felt it was going to be a shootout. It was going to be who could score the most. And that was literally the way it went. It was never, you know, your most dogged fight that you had against the Clare, where you came out physically battered and bruised, against the Tipperary, against the Waterford. It was always, they were lovely hurlers. They had really good, like, they were unbelievable stickmen, something to admire, and they still are. But they've definitely added that, maybe that grit and determination. And like, they've conceded, I think, between Cork and Limerick, they've conceded the least amount of goals in this year's championship. So that obviously ties into that point as well, about that steel and that grit.
1: Yeah. Okay. If anybody out there has any thoughts on any of this, 0879 180 180 is the WhatsApp number.
2: Yeah, and we will be talking about the Munster Hurling Championship later on with Seamus, and more about Limerick. But we want to talk about Limerick's biggest fan at the minute, and that's US Ryder Cup captain Jim Furyk, who was in Ireland over the last couple of weeks. You might have seen him pictured at some sporting events. He was at the Banrobe races last night, and he was asked about his time in Ireland so far and if he was enjoying it.
3: Well, you got it. First, look at the weather. Apparently, it's been raining for a couple of months. That's what I keep hearing. But since I've landed, it's been spectacular. Blue sky, 75 degrees. I've only been here 48 hours. I've already seen the Limerick tip game here at Ballinrobe today at the track. Big day here at Ballinrobe. So it's the hospitality has been amazing. The Irish folks, the Irish people love their sport. And, you know, I'm just having a blast.
4: What was the hurling like?
3: I actually enjoyed it. I watched a little bit. I downloaded GAA on my phone a few weeks ago, started watching some matches, tried to get a little familiar with the Limerick players. I know that's JP's favorite team, so, you know, got a chance to go to the game, and they call it the fastest sport on the field, and they are not lying. I was mesmerized. The athletic ability, the hand-eye coordination, physicality. I mean, the sport really wraps up a lot of things in one, and I'm a fan now. I really enjoy it, and I know they've got Cork in a couple weeks. I told the team I'm definitely watching. I'm gonna stream it from home and take it in. But amazing sport,
4: and it's great to see people getting behind sports like that. All the people who play for Limerick, they're from Limerick. Cork is the same. It's kind of unique.
3: We had my family was there, my wife, my daughter, my son flew in today. He missed the Limerick game, but a friend of his was with us. And so one of the things we all noticed is just how much pride everyone has in their county, their colors. We watch folks walk for miles in, and then at the end of the day, Limerick wins. The kids storm the field. They surround their favorite players, autographs. I mean, just the pride that everyone had, and being an amateur sport and how much, you know, how important the Gaelic sports are to this country is pretty incredible. And so we kind of...
1: Jim Furyk hitting all the right notes.
2: Yeah, you're speaking to Dave Keena there. And what I really want to know from that is, what does Jim Furyk think of the GAA Plus debate?
1: He's all in favour of it.
2: He doesn't seem to mind paying the subscription to watch GAA on his phone, which...
1: One of the things they're talking about is putting the league final as a standalone fixture next year on Ryder Cup week. What do you think of that idea?
0: I think it's strange out of the GAA, because the GAA bows a knee for no one. The Katie Taylor wants to come and box in Crow Park, and there's this hullabaloo, and it's in negotiations upon negotiations to get a national treasure to play, to finish out her career, an absolutely unbelievable stellar career in her hometown of Dublin, in Crow Park. And how much consternation. And now the GAA are willing to sacrifice their national sport and national league final on the same day that the Ryder Cup final is going to be on.
1: I think they're going to make it midweek.
0: I just think it's funny, and I think it just shows where the GAA's head is at when it comes to things like this. That, you know, whether it be, you know, incentivized financially or what, I'm not sure, but it just goes to show that they'll bow the knee to certain people, and then to their own, they'll turn their back on. And I just think it's distasteful. I think it's a little bit disrespectful to have another sport come in and to dominate and to move a game that's all, like, hurling is always, any league final, any hurling games have always been synonymous. It's been Saturday or Sunday, always. And to move that and to bow down to someone, something else that's coming in, that doesn't sit right with me. I don't agree with it. I don't think we do it for anyone else or any other sport. Why now?
2: It's supposed to be in September. So the league final that is usually at the end of, February, is going to be in September, which it's completely out of the season. It's a competitive game that means something. What I don't understand about this is, why would they not just do an all-star game? It's at the end of the season. It's not a competitive game. Imagine tuning in. I would tune in to see the best players throughout the season picked in two all-star teams playing together. Lads who might play together in college. But can you imagine the Limerick lads, some of the Cork lads, some of the Clare lads, put the best Munster hurlers against the best Leinster hurlers?
0: They used to do that competition before, didn't they? The Munster versus Leinster, and then in the football they used to...
1: The Interpros.
0: And they were they followed?
1: They were massive at the time, yeah. Like, they would have had huge crowds. Mm. Railway Cup.
0: That was the Railway Cup.
2: But you'd get
1: then it just disappeared.
0: Yeah.
2: You'd get a crowd for that in the same way as you'd get a crowd for the league game. I don't understand why it would necessarily need to be a competitive game for it to...
1: I presume it would be in the Gaelic grounds in Alec, the day before the opening ceremony type thing.
0: Yes, yeah.
1: And the Ryder Cup teams, Jim Furyk would come. And the wives in their matching clothes.
2: I think it would be good. I would be on Chimps' side of things in terms of, I don't think you should ever move your season for the sake of another competition or another sport because you want to show us off to a few Yanks that are in the country, when you can do that anyway without sacrificing your actual competitive league and the competitiveness of your season. Because I think you'd get a crowd anyway if you did an amateur game.
0: Especially with the buzz that'll be around Limerick and the country as well once the Ryder Cup comes.
1: Do you think they should let Katie Taylor have Croke Park?
0: 100%. I don't even understand the reasons why they're reneging and why they're saying that it can't be done.
1: I presume it's a finance thing. They want the promoter to pay, and he wants to get it cheap because she's a national treasure.
0: And then I don't agree. Well, I suppose if it was to get it to be hosted in Croke Park, then by all means. But like, even the fact that they were talking about it being the Katie Taylor being the undercard to Fury and Joshua, I don't know if that's still on the cards. But again, that takes away from the whole fact that the reason that we want it on there is because of Katie Taylor. Do you know?
1: I think that's gone now with the most recent.
2: Eddie Hearn said that if it's going to happen, it's going to be Katie Taylor. Katie Taylor headline.
0: A standalone event.
2: Yeah.
0: Which is only right.
1: The other thing that's happened over the last few days, which I wanted to talk about here, is the enhanced games. All the newspapers are very critical of everything that happened. The back page of the Telegraph is "Doped athletes flop at steroid Olympics." And then "Australian juices to the gills and finishes last." It's like English newspapers laughing at Australian failures anytime they possibly can. It's always funny because, generally Australia ends up beating the shit out of England, whatever it is that they decide to put their minds to. But anyway, The one thing that did strike me about this is that the two Irish swimmers made 175 and 250 grand in one night, which would be like a couple of years, if maybe not more than that, career earnings. And it's been written off as this like shambles, disaster. I just think that, I don't know. I think it's here to stay. I think that there's like a massive drugs company essentially behind it. They're trying to sell everybody, you know, the average person, the gift of enhancing your everyday life. And it turns out human beings want that shit.
2: It kind of goes hand in hand. I don't know if you're familiar with the term looks maxing. Have you seen that in popular culture TikTok these days?
0: Trend, yeah.
2: It's a TikTok trend where basically people try to enhance every aspect of themselves from a beauty perspective. And I'd say this is kind of following in the similar vein. I don't know about you, Seamus, but like the younger generation in particular seem particularly interested and obsessed with fitness and gym. Like you go into any local gym, it's packed full of 16, 17, 18 year olds. Seems to be where they hang out as opposed to hanging out, what we used to do, hanging out in the fields, drinking cans or going to the pub.
0: Yeah.
2: And fitness is the new obsession and people trying to max out in every aspect. You hear 17 year olds talking about, you know, their whoop score, their sleep score and their recovery and all of this. And I don't know, it just doesn't sit well for me. In a general sense?
0: No, it's worrying. And I feel like that generation as well, there's very little in moderation. That everything with that 15, 16, 17, 18 year kind of cohort, everything is like you were talking about, looks maxing, everything's done to the max. So, and but don't get me wrong, like I agree with, like Hyrox is massive now. You know, there's Trireka, there's all these different competitions. CrossFit has kind of taken over and that's brilliant. That's amazing. Like, that's a really good way that you know, a cultural shift. You know, like you look at any of my friends and anyone that I'm following on Instagram, like on a Sunday morning, instead of being hungover from the night before, it's that they're up doing a 10K run and their Strava scores coming up and posting it online. It's the bane of my life, but I think it's a good thing. But then there's the extremism of it as well. And, you know, the enhanced games is definitely a factor of it. And they're playing into that then as well. These companies realize that, you know, kids are, intrigued and invested in this. Okay, how can I bring my 10K down to whatever time? Okay, here's how you do it. And people start to dabble in it and then your friends are doing it. And yeah, it's a slippery slope when it goes down that way. And the fact that all this stuff is, you know, it's being, you know, journalists are putting it out there. It's on social media. It's on every platform. What people look like, and you know, someone, all it takes is for someone to say, geez, wouldn't mind looking like that.
1: Yeah.
2: There was a GAA player a couple of years ago banned for a substance that was essentially a weight loss drug. It had a big, long name that I can't remember top of my head. That was sort of the first phase of all of this, where you see it, and you do probably hope that it doesn't get to the point where these minor players or under 16 players are taking things that they don't know the long-term effects of, or buying things online that aren't properly tested and checked and see that they're safe. Like, you do really hope that this doesn't creep into the amateur game underage, so that they're trying to, if you're trying to get into the senior team, that you're trying to get any edge that you can.
0: But I could see how that could creep in as well, because there's so much of an onus on, you know, like even when I was playing, there was so much of an onus on your body composition. You know, okay, we're starting back in October, and this is your body fat score, this is your muscle mass, here's your overall weight, here's your BMI, and here's what you're going to target it over the next 6 to 8 weeks. Like, I could see a player coming into a senior setup and having, you know, a little bit excess body fat and saying to himself, okay, the only way I'm going to make it, or here's my target, I can't get to it naturally, here's how I'm going to get to it, and, you know, I'll pop a couple of fat burners, I'm going to take something like this to get me to where I need to be. And that's the start of it. Then the next thing is, okay, I need to put on a bit of muscle. Okay, I can't put on a bit of muscle. Okay, what can I take to put on that bit of muscle? How can I evade this? And that's the slippery slope that you start to fall down. And like, we're talking about amateur sports here then as well. Like that's creeping into that. Like professional sport is a whole different ball game. Whereas when that creeps into an amateur sport, on the sporting side, all of a sudden then it creeps into different lifestyles. And then that's when we talk about these young people getting affected by it. And it's scary because there's a lot of pressure on people to look a certain way, and to, when you see all your friends and, you know, they're looking this way, there's a lot of pressure on people to look that way as well. And not alone in lifestyle wise, sports wise, if you see someone that's maybe taking something like this or, and is performing this well, okay, why wouldn't I give it a go?
1: Yeah. I mean, I think that there's, the moral decision to cheat or not cheat used to be very black and white. You know, everybody who took something was evil, and that was the narrative. And the situation is always a bit more complicated than that. You know, there's always a grey area with these things. Like those swimmers making more money in one night, we never asked the question of like why were they so badly paid for so long? The Olympic Games makes millions and millions, billions in terms of revenue, but it's not distributed to the people who are actually doing the sport and creating the excitement. And it's, there's just a rebalancing that's required to the point where people are like, well, actually, why are you considering, why do you feel at the end of your swimming career, having represented Ireland, that you need to go and do this, which is going to taint your legacy in such a way, right? For the vast majority of people are going to look at that and go, I can't believe you did that thing. It's, you know, but there's definitely, I had to pause and go, well, why are they doing it? Like, why are they making this decision after competing clean for your entire career? And then at the very end, you go and you do this, and it's a show, and you're working for some of the, I would say, worst impulses of people who are creating these things, who are feeding on people's neuroses. Why are you being a show pony for them? And it's because they spent their entire time doing something and they ultimately felt at the end of it there was no reward.
0: Yeah.
1: You know?
0: Yeah.
1: I'm not saying it's right, but there's a reason why some people make these decisions. And I think the other side of it is that, like, the amount of money that there is for these drug companies and the people involved in selling these lifestyles, there's so much money in that this isn't going to go away. Some of the best athletes won't end up going the Olympic direction. They'll go this direction because you can win $1 million three times a year.
0: Yeah, for financial gain.
1: Yeah, well, you know.
0: Yeah. I suppose my first experience was probably the Lance Armstrong era and the outrage. And like to your point, Gerard, when you were talking about it being like black and white previous, it's an awful lot of grey area, you know. And he was doing it for a massive, huge financial gain. Like huge, so there was, I suppose what he was doing, there was benefit to it in his eyes, to his doping, to using EPO. Whereas these athletes, okay, I can, like, if you're an athlete going into the Olympics, I can dope for the Olympics. Okay, I'm going to get caught. I won't get any financial gain. Whereas I go over here, I can legally dope. I can make a quarter of a million and come away and do that how many times a year?
1: Yeah. The thing about Lance was that, they always would have said, well, everybody's doing this. Mm. That's the ball game. And if you're not doing it, you're a moron because the guys in the team next door are doing it and they're telling us they're doing it. So the rules of engagement, the well was so poisoned at that stage that they felt like they had no choice. And obviously everybody will say you did have a choice not to relitigate that. Will we talk about Jim McGuinness?
2: Yeah, let's do it.
1: It hasn't gone away, you know.
2: No.
1: So this is the Irish Times today. Stephen Rocha's column, Jim was in the wrong, but he deserves to be cut some slack. And Dennis Walsh on the same page, McGuinness will pay a heavy price for error of judgment. It's on the back of the Irish Independent, McGuinness and Clifford sweat over summer fate. Although there seems to be a consensus growing that Clifford won't face any punishment.
0: Mm.
1: Sorry, the back of the, in the Mail, it's, is there one law for Jer and another one for Jim? So there seems to be, again, a consensus that because Gerard Brennan got done, Jim McGuinness has to get done. And I don't know if that's going to be the case. That seems to be what everybody thinks is going to happen. I'd say there's an Irish solution to an Irish problem coming here. No?
0: How can there be? Like, if I was Dublin and Gerard Brennan and Jim McGuinness walks free, I would be livid. I'd be absolutely livid. And I'd be causing... I'd be out in every paper that I possibly could be, and Dublin GAA should be in every paper, because It's outrageous that any manager should be anywhere near or close enough to the opposing player to do what Jim McGuinness and Joe Brennan did. It's outrageous that they got anywhere close enough to do that. And it's becoming a little bit of a culture in the GAA. Like, you hear a lot of club games there, even last season, of, you know, parents coming onto a pitch with referees and stuff. And now it's stemming onto, like, it's taking that little step further and on a larger scale on the inter-county scene, whereby managers actually are able to lay hands on players and are willingly doing so as well. And I get that, you know, what was it, a push or a shove or whatever, that's fine. But then if that's glazed over and that's, you, someone turns a blind eye to that, what happens next?
1: It's a punch at some point.
0: Exactly. And like, Micheál Burns had thrown the first punch. Okay, he was in the wrong. But Jim McGuinness isn't the man that should take authority in that instance. That's Sean Hurston that needs to deal with that. And he did. He dealt with that. Jim doesn't need to be there. There's enough cameras on sports grounds to cover what's gone on. There's a CCCC review committee that are there to, I suppose, retrospectively review games with anything that went on afterwards. Why does Jim McGuinness need to be in that position or put himself in that position?
1: Yeah, they got worked up, right? The two teams actually ended up getting sucked into a vortex of madness.
0: Yeah, and I understand it, like that, and that's the heat of the battle. But players deal with that week on week. You know, Jim McGuinness has played the game before, has managed Donegal before, has been in heated exchanges with Kieran McGeaney on the sideline, with different, like, you know, you've seen in the Ulster Championship, it is that cauldron up there. I just don't understand why it spilled over onto the pitch and he had to point out what had gone on. He had the wrong man, number one. He was trying to point out Dermot O'Connor and saying that he was the one that instigated it all. So he was wrong in that instance, but I don't understand why he was there. Get your team down the tunnel and get in and get prepped for the second half and don't buy into what's going on.
2: Yeah.
1: Is there any justification when you see something as egregious as one of your players, the blood pumping, for you going in and trying to point out who you think was the instigator so that the referee sees it or that the linesman sees it?
0: None. It's not going to work, Jared. Genuinely, it's not going to work. Like, I've been in situations before where you're trying to tell, like, I've often got a yellow card and it'd be the wrong man that gets the yellow card, or you're in a schmozzle or a melee and, you know, someone throws a swipe, referee sees it from a different angle and you're saying to yourself, that wasn't me, but you still get the yellow. You try to plead your case. There's no good coming for it. I remember I made the point before, like, you should have a referee is pulling two linesmen that are probably, you know, referees on their day, and then you have umpires that are boys from his own club. If you bring in umpires that are there that are maybe referees on standby as well, there's enough of them around the country that you could put in on standby that see that, then Jim McGuinness doesn't have to. If you bring in a fourth official that has access to that, if you bring in, you know, in essence something like VAR or something like a TMO in the rugby that has access to that as well, that at halftime you can say, okay, this is done at halftime. Sean Hurston can step away and say, let's go up to the review box and let's review this at halftime while the players are in doing their team talks for halftime. We'll review this and we'll see what went on and we'll deal with this after halftime.
1: It's funny you say that, because I think that's what happened with Micheál Burns. Like, if Jim McGuinness didn't know who had punched Ryan McHugh and he was right there on the scene, the notion that a linesman saw it clearly and they wait until the start of the, I don't know. I wouldn't be terribly surprised if Micheál Burns ends up getting off, even though we all think he's guilty. But who actually witnessed that? And if they witnessed that but didn't see Jim, the one way you get off if you're Jim is that they saw it and they thought there was nothing in it and they dealt with it and they said, right, look, come on, lads.
2: There is the argument that you could say the referee did deal with it on the pitch. And look, I definitely see where the argument with Jared Brennan comes into it, but the referee dealt with Jared Brennan at the time, and that's one of the reasons why it was so difficult then for him to appeal the situation, because the referee made the decision, he sent them off, and then the automatic fallout of that is the 12-week ban, whereas in this, he didn't punish Jim McGuinness, he spoke to them at halftime, and the only person that was really punished in this situation was Micheál Burns for the punch. So it is going to be easier for Jim McGuinness than it was for Jared Brennan to get off here.
0: Yeah, and plus it sets a precedent as well if they're to go back on what the Sean Hurston's decision on field, and they're to give him that retrospective ban and overturn what Sean Hurston would say, and what him speaking to him on the pitch, that decision on the pitch not to issue any red or yellow card to Jim McGuinness. How do you overturn that? And then you open up that kind of worms of saying to people, okay, but this was the case in point where we did overturn it, and that's a slippery slope for GAA to go down as well.
2: To your point, though, like, Paddy Andrews made this point on the Football Pod as well, that I'm just sick of in general, managers, mariscas, people who aren't involved in the actual game, getting themselves involved in the game as a wider point. You see it at underage level, you see it at like the lowest levels of GAA, you see it at the highest levels, you see it in the Premier League. Managers and coaches and everyone on the bench involve themselves in the game when in reality it's the players on the pitch that should be dealing with that. Like, eventually it's going to peter out. If Jim McGuinness and the rest of the coaching staffs and subs on the bench and all of the people that got involved in this hadn't gotten involved, it would have calmed down and the ref would have dealt with it. And it wouldn't have blown up in the manner it did. So it's just one of those things.
0: But I think that's one of the points as well. Like, is that not Jim McGuinness's job? To get his players off the pitch at that stage, not instigate it further. Like him, if I was a player and I bought into Jim McGuinness, and he's such an emotive manager as well, like you play for Jim McGuinness, Jim McGuinness doesn't manage you, you play for him. And you see him so aggrieved on a sideline and finger pointing and all of this, you're going to get roiled up again. You know, that's, you're going to see that and you're going to say, well, if he's that roiled up, something must have gone on. And you see it kind of, it had nearly died down at that and it flared right back up again afterwards. So you're saying to yourself, just get your players down the tunnel, get away from the situation. You know, you're in a really good position down in Clarny, playing really good football.
1: Oh yeah.
0: Get yourself away and get down. Don't buy into this.
1: Like we've been having this debate, can you have a statement victory without actually winning something? I'd say that's one of the few times that I was like, that was a bit of a statement win. You know, they hammered them. They annihilated
2: them. They've had two of them against Kerry this year as well.
1: In their back garden. Mm. Yeah, now the league final, take or leave, let's wait and see. Mm. None of them are going to have that medal as a special thing.
0: Maybe Micheál Burns is just getting his one back from Micheál Murphy's in the league final as
1: well.
0: And
1: he got away with it. So, like, imagine how aggrieved they must be feeling. Did Kerry, did they back off a bit? Did they fold up their tent in that second half?
0: It looked like it, but it looked like Donegal just didn't let them play. You know, like, for David Clifford scored 4 points. 3 from play, which is, if you were to ask me any given day, David Clifford scoring 6-7 points of play, easy.
1: Mm.
0: Just so well marshalled. Paddy was the very same. Like, this Donegal team, and I suppose you can read too much into this and you can say, well, they capitulated completely in the league final. Okay, yeah, that was the league final. This is probably the first meeting this year that meant something. But yeah, it looked like Kerry were saying, okay, this has gone from us. Similar to, I suppose, Leinster and Bordeaux at the weekend, in terms of this game is gone and let's just, you know, recalibrate and refocus. Let's play this out for whatever the 35 minutes that are left here and we'll refocus and reassess afterwards. Now, I know they were down numbers as well. You know, Sean O'Shea was a huge loss for them as well at the weekend. Still big players that they have to come back into that setup as well.
1: Yeah.
0: That they'd be heavily reliant on. But, yeah, it seems like, if they were to meet again this year, it would make for interesting viewing.
1: Yeah, well, it'll be spicy anyway. If you want to get in touch this morning, 087-9180-180 is the WhatsApp number. You can leave a comment on YouTube as well. 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
9: I don't think the standard of the top 2 or 3 is as high, is the highest it's ever been. I don't think you would I mean, if you look at those seasons where Liverpool and Manchester City were getting, you know, 199 points and 98 points, that was an exceptional standard. I think you would look at their teams at that point and say, these are the best two teams in Europe. I haven't had that feeling watching the Premier League's top two this season. I've certainly felt Arsenal are one of the top teams in Europe, one of the top three or four. Manchester City a rung below that, and others below that. Then there's the question of the entertainment, the quality within the division. It's been very set-piece heavy. Number of goals way down. Number of goals from open play way, way, way down. So I think in terms of the individual matches, I think it's a lot of the time they are closer but quite unwatchable sometimes. Some of the football has been ugly. And I'm not just talking about any one team. I'm talking about, I think, the sort of from a creative attacking point of view, I think it's been a really disappointing season.
1: Jonathan Wilson is with us. Good morning to Jonathan. How are you?
10: I'm very well, thanks. How are you?
1: Do you agree with that, that the quality of football that we're watching at the moment is regressing?
10: Maybe right at the very top, although I don't include Arsenal, so maybe from second to, say, fifth, it's slightly lower than it has been. But I think the general level of league is as high as it's ever been. And that's why we see West Ham relegated despite 14 years of Premier League money, why we see Tottenham going to the final day in danger of relegation despite their huge stadium, despite all the money that's been spent there. I think the middle rungs of the Premier League are as strong as ever.
1: Are they not actually stronger? Is that not the point about there not being a 99 or 100 point season? It's because you can't actually just put out, you know, your middle strength team or your weakest team if you're the champions in waiting against Bournemouth, Brighton, Leeds anymore, because they have enough good players who are actually going to be able to put it up to you.
10: Yeah, I think that's absolutely right. And I think that then has a cumulative effect over the season, that it's exhausting if you're playing at that level all the time. And so that's why I think when you look at, say, that PSG Bayern game and you see this incredibly quick attacking football, oh, why can't the Premier League be like that? Well, it's because, I mean, look at how many games PSG players have played. Marquinhos played sort of in the mid-teens of league fixtures. They don't need to play their best players. And when they do play them, they can, yeah, take a 2-0 lead inside 20 minutes, half an hour, and then have an hour off. Whereas Arsenal are being tested every single week. And so for all the mockery of them when they lost that 2-goal lead at Wolves and ended up drawing against a team bottom of the table, they were playing the 29th richest team in the world that night. There's no shame in drawing against the 29th richest team in the world. So, yeah, I think it's a good thing the champions are getting 85 points, not 95 plus. I think in an ideal world, it might even be lower. I think 80 points is probably about right. But it's good that it's down to 85, and it's also good that 39 points gets you relegated, that you actually have to win a significant number of matches just to stay in the division. You compare that to, say, Tottenham last season, who were appalling for most of the league season, certainly the second half of the league season, and yet they won that game at Ipswich. Was that in the March? And you knew they were safe after that, and they sort of switched off and focused on the Europa League. And so, I mean, I was at Spurs on Sunday, and there was a clear similarity to the mood after the final game of last season when they'd lost 4-1 at home to Brighton, but it was 4 days after they'd beaten United in Bilbao. And a similar sort of sense of, it'll all be fine, it'll all be better next season. They actually got three fewer points last season, but were never in danger of relegation, whereas clearly this season they were in significant jeopardy for 2 or 3 months.
1: You mentioned Spurs there. So do you think Spurs will actually be okay next year, that something radical is going to shift here where they'll start paying proper wages to better players?
10: I think they'll be better. I don't think they're going to be in relegation danger. I think they could conceivably be on the fringes of Champions League qualification if things go really well. So I think there's a couple of things playing in their favour. So not having European football, which we've seen with Manchester United this season, it's a massive help. It just means you're fresher. It means you've got time to prepare for games. So that definitely will be beneficial to them. And that that itself could get them five or six places high up the table. But I also think De Zerbi is a very smart manager. He's a very ruthless manager. I mean, he was saying straight away afterwards, there are 10, 11, 12 players here who deserve to stay.
1: Yeah.
10: Well, that means there are 10, 11, 12 players here who don't. And that means a massive cull. Now, look, that amount of change, as you know, Liverpool found last summer, can be very disruptive. But equally, it's obviously different if you're performing surgery on a team that's just been champions compared to a team that is stricken and desperately needs it.
1: Yeah, it strikes me that De Zerbi won't tolerate a lot of the nonsense that previous managers were like, oh, that's just Spurs, it's okay. You can be my captain and get sent off multiple games in a row.
10: Yeah, quite. And I also think it's sort of worked out, I mean, look, physically not how you'd ever plan it, but it's actually worked out quite well for them. That last season, all that celebration on the pitch at the end, Postecoglou's at the heart of it, and a few days later, he's sacked. And personally, I think that was probably the right decision. I think there'd been enough signs over the previous season and a half in the league that he wasn't quite equipped for that job. But what it meant was there was this huge uncertainty going into the new season. Could Thomas Frank cope with that level of club, with that level of scrutiny, that pressure? And it turned out pretty quickly he couldn't, that players were being pretty openly disrespectful to him. He, I think, his demeanour in press conferences completely changed from being sort of very affable and generous and wise at Brentford to being incredibly sort of anxious and nervous and, saying some sort of slightly provocative and daft things at Tottenham, which can only have been the anxiety of the scrutiny. Well, De Zerbi's now had seven games. He hasn't wilted in the job. If anything, he's grown over that month-long period. He's the bloke with the achievement that was being celebrated. So, you know, the final day of last season against Brighton, what's being celebrated is what Postecoglou achieved in Bilbao. Well, what was being celebrated on Sunday after the Everton game was staying up, and that's De Zerbi. He's done that. So that immediately gives him credit in the bank. And he's now got a full pre-season. He's had a close look at that squad for, 5 weeks or so. I think he will have a much clearer picture of what he wants to do going forward than Thomas Frank could have had. And so I think all of those things suggest things should be better for Tottenham. That doesn't mean they're going to be challenging for the title next season. They might not even challenge for the Europa League. For the Champions League, they should be, I think, challenging for the Europa League. But I sort of think after the last two seasons of finishing 17th, even if they're 8th next season, I think that's okay. I think that's fine.
0: Jonathan, just on Ange Postecoglou, do you not think you said there that you didn't think he was equipped to maintain that Spurs job? And when Thomas Frank came in, do you not think that the Spurs players, after the winning the Europa, and I know he spoke openly on the Stick to Football podcast as well around how he felt that he was the right man for the job, and that obviously the board and Daniel Levy didn't see him as the right fit. Do you not think that the players, after having that success, would have bought into him, and he would have had, Maybe he wouldn't have seen out this season, but would have had a better grasp of things at Spurs than what Thomas Frank did when he came in?
10: Would it have been better than Frank? That is possible, certainly. Would it have been good enough for what Spurs want, which is sort of regularly to be Champions League? I don't think there's any evidence of that. You know, he'd had two seasons, and after that first 10 games, when they, what was it, 26 points in the first 10 games? After that, their league form was awful. So it's 66 league games, getting basically around about a point a game, which is just avoiding relegation. So I think there was plenty of evidence to suggest that he wasn't quite up to it. And I think it's also, this is something I've increasingly found talking to club owners, which for some reason is something I've seen doing quite a lot of over the last 18 months, 2 years. The thing I always press them on is, when do you know? Well, how do you know when the right time is to get rid of a manager? Because my basic feeling is most clubs are too impatient. That as soon as something goes wrong, rather than looking at structural issues or, you know, is there an injury crisis or is there some reason? It's just, well, if we get rid of the manager, that's a change. That is action we can take easily. It sort of deflects blame off the board. It means we don't have to bother looking at any big picture stuff that might take actually a long time to change. But the thing that recurs, and this is talking at all levels of the game, from Premier League right down to League Two and beyond, they say that there comes a moment when you see a manager just isn't coping. You see that they go into this sort of defensive mode where they see threats everywhere, where they're being weirdly aggressive to people, where, and you know, we obviously see that through press conferences. And I'm not saying a manager should be sacked for how he speaks to a journalist, but I think that is indicative of the mindset. And I think you saw that. I think a great example of that is Gary O'Neill at Wolves, who was brilliant in his first season. And then towards the end of the season, as things started to go wrong, he got slightly chippier. The beginning of the next season, he was paranoid. He was seeing conspiracies everywhere. PJ Morello against us. The journalists are against us. And once that happens, he's not thinking clearly. And the only thing you can do is break the cord. And I think you'd seen that happen with Postecoglou for all he struggled on in Europa League. But the problem is, and Joe, I know you're a Villa fan. I don't mean to diminish Villa's achievement in winning Europa League, but Premier League clubs should win the Europa League. You know, that they have massive economic advantages. And so, sure, you can go against Bodø/Glimt. And just by being a Premier League team, by having lots of good players, if you defend halfway competently, you will win the game. I realise I might be speaking slightly differently after some of them get two or three games in the group stage next season. But
1: we're just going to clip that.
10: but for the Spurs and for Villa, sort of, you're getting to the final is in the Europa League is pretty much par. Yeah, they you know, Villa's budget 2.8 times that of Freiburg. Of course, they should win that game.
1: Look, I don't disagree. And we were trying to come up with a solution to prevent the Premier League teams from ending up in the Conference League. Like Chelsea being in the Conference League, for example, if it had happened, would have been, again, as ludicrous as it was the last time they were in it. But this is obviously very interesting, but we should point out Seamus is an Arsenal fan and he's wondering, what are we doing talking about everybody but Arsenal for now?
0: Well, no, I understand, I suppose, the points, and I think that, yeah, there's a concept out there that Arsenal, you know, what we heard at the top of the point there was, you know, Arsenal aren't the best champions, and it's been rumbling around for so long, even before maybe 3-4 games out from when they actually won the Premier League, that they weren't the best Premier League champions. And like, whoever wins the Premier League is the best team in the league, because the league is run off over such a long period of time, and there's so many games they've had to contend with, you know, FA Cup, Carabao Cup, Champions League as well, and to get to the finals of both of those, to win the Premier League and to be in the final of the Champions League. I think it's the best team that wins regardless every year. When Leicester won it, they were the best team in the league. And it wasn't through any detriment of any other team or other teams playing below par. It was by that team being the best team to win it.
10: Yeah, I mean, I think you know, we have a league for a reason. I almost don't care who the best team is. The point is they're champions. And if you get more points than the other teams, you deserve to be champions. It's not that complicated. It's the same way that, you know, and I think, to be honest, I got swept up in this a bit as well when XG first became a thing. And it's like, oh, maybe XG is a truer measure than goals. No, goals are the true measure. XG might be useful in certain circumstances, but who scores more goals? They win the game, they get the points, and at the end of the season you add it up and whoever's got the most wins. That's fine. That's what the competition is. But in terms of the style of Arsenal, I don't have a problem with that at all. I have a slight problem with the time wasting at times. I think particularly the Brighton game was an awful game because of the time wasting. That's for referees to chivvy them along. You know, that's a time wasting is something that football more generally has to deal with, and I think struggles with. What I think is, I think there's a couple of things going on though that are interesting. So one is the Guardiola consensus, that sort of way of playing that we'd sort of really since 2008-09, we'd said that style of play, that Guardiola style, is the way you have to play if you're going to be a big team, you're going to be successful. Now that has come to an end. Even Guardiola seems to have abandoned that. I mean, it's interesting that City, assuming they do go for Maresca, are almost returning to an old style of Guardiola football. But when you move out of a period of tactical hegemony like that, well, there's always going to be doubt. People are not quite sure what's going to come next. And I think people have just got used to the idea that City football was the right way to play, the best way to play. Well, Arsenal showing this season there's a different way to play. And for me, I think the variety is good. I think a lot of people have got quite bored by the City way of playing because familiarity ultimately becomes quite dull. So the fact that's been challenged is great. And I don't think we'll have an Arteta hegemony as we had a Guardiola hegemony that lasts sort of nearly 20 years. But if we do, well, we do. I suspect that'll be three or four years and we'll have found another way of playing. But I also think it may be, and I alluded to this right at the start, the nature of the Premier League, how demanding it is, how physically and mentally wearing it is, it restricts the level of the sort of football you can play. You can't play that PSG Bayern incredibly dynamic style. You've got to sort of wind it in a bit because it is exhausting. And if Arteta has found that balance between winning, doing what works, but also conserving energy, well, that is the right way to play. And to be honest, that's how Liverpool, in their period of great dominance, late 70s, early 80s, they weren't the most spectacular team. They worked out that balance. So this might just be a modern version of that. I also think, Arsenal centre forward is Victor Gyökeres, who clearly is not an absolute elite level player. He's probably top of the B level, but he's not an A level player. But the reason that Arsenal have him is because Arteta took a decision last summer that what mattered was squad depth rather than necessarily ultimate quality. And so he went, I don't know if it is possible, but they could conceivably have gone out and signed Alexander Isak for 130, 140 million quid beginning of the summer. And Isak, assuming that he'd had a proper pre-season, assuming he didn't get the injuries, I'm certain would have been a better player, would have scored more goals, would have made Arsenal play more exciting football this season than Gyökeres did. But Arteta went for Gyökeres plus Madueke. He went for two players rather than the one absolute elite player because of the demands on the squad. Now, I assume there'll be two or three more players coming in the summer. Possibly Gyökeres will be one of those. I'm pretty sure he will be one of those they look to replace. And with a more graceful, more glamorous, more instinctive centre-forward than Gyökeres, then maybe they do play better football next season. But that was a pragmatic decision taken. I, for a lot of the season, wasn't certain it was the right decision, but it's worked. So you have to say it was right.
1: The other thing I think about the way that the style has iterated over the last 18 months, even from someone like Guardiola, where he started to play the two wingers, like there is a possibility that they are able to layer in Max Dowen more often at Arsenal next year. And that we already talked about this, that maybe Bukayo Saka has a better season because he's fully fit. Maybe he won't be. Maybe the cumulative wear of all the games he's played continues to slow him down. But if they were both fit and playing well and playing more regularly, then they just would automatically play slightly better football.
10: Better football, certainly more obviously aesthetically pleasing football. And I think it's really notable that since Saka came back from his injury, he's been really good again, that he obviously just needed that break. And from an England point of view, it's probably quite good he had that break. He's going to the World Cup in the best form he's been in probably in 18 months. And that's good news for England, and it was good news for Arsenal in the final weeks of the season. It's a great achievement in itself, winning the league. If they win the Champions League as well, it's the greatest season in Arsenal's history. But it's also probably a platform for more stuff going forward.
1: What about Liverpool?
10: Well, that's a big issue. I mean, look, I think they're... Up until about a month ago, the messaging coming out of the club was very consistent. Arne Slot is staying. And this touches on what I was saying earlier about the impatience of fans and directors and journalists. It's been a horrible season for them. They've been really bad much of the season. They're pretty lucky to finish fifth. However, there are obvious mitigating factors. The death of Diogo Jota, which is the kind of thing very few clubs, thankfully, ever have to deal with. Who knows what the full impact of that was, and we probably won't know for several years if we ever know. So that's a unique circumstance. Even beyond that, though, to undertake the sort of radical changes that they did undertake last summer, five big players coming in, trying to adapt the style, all of that is very, very difficult. And then the fact so many of them got injuries. I mean, the biggest three summer signings only started one game all season together. So that makes things really, really difficult. The injuries have been dreadful. So there's a lot of excuses or a lot of mitigating reasons for Slot. But I do think over the last month, maybe the tone has slightly changed. I think there's maybe a sense of, hang on, this guy's floundering, and it's quite hard to see it coming back. So this is one of those things where, I sort of rationally think Slot deserves more time, that this season has been a uniquely difficult season. But equally, I do understand the frustration, and Liverpool have been really poor for the last few weeks. And if a coach like Antonio Raiola is available, why would you not go over. Yeah. If you're a Liverpool fan, if you're a Liverpool director, do you think you'd be better next season under Schlott or under Iraola? And if your answer is Iraola, then appoint him.
0: But, John, does this have something to tie in with what Salah came out in the media and said as well? Because it seemed like there was a huge turning point. Obviously, you know, Sky Sports put it out that when Salah came out and said that he kind of basically didn't back Slot, there were 73% of people that agreed with him, Liverpool fans. And does that have something to tie in? Because if that's the case, that's setting a precedent for Liverpool Football Club that, you know, they're going to go with what the fan base and what players who are already out the door are looking for their club. And I feel like Salah is quite a selfish and self-orientated player, and maybe he's not getting the, and didn't get the send-off that he was looking for in Liverpool, and is maybe looking to cause some consternation within the club as he leaves, as he's kind of parting gift to the club. But do you think that that will have, an effect in a, you know, it'll maybe add some weight to what the Liverpool board did decide to do with Arne Slot?
10: I think, yeah, possibly. I think the key issue is, I think there was 9 squad members liked that post. Now, that's a big worry. If you're a Liverpool director, you're seeing your players who are playing regularly supporting a soon-to-be former teammate who's criticising the manager. That does not speak of a dressing room that's convinced that the manager's the right man. So yes, I think the board would be quite right to say we're not going to go with what fans think. You know, we've got to make our own decisions. You know, almost the job of fans is to be emotional about it, when the board has to be much more rational. And as the point about why has Salah said that, I think that's really interesting. I hope we find out. I think you're right. If that just is him sort of saying, this has been a really miserable year, I hate everybody, I'm going to chuck a grenade behind me as I walk out the door, that's really bad. If it's been suggested to him by other players, you could actually be a stalking horse here and you could allow us to express our discontent in a way that's not going to get any of us into trouble. That, I think, is much more interesting and much more damaging to Slot.
1: Because that is credible, it almost doesn't matter that it might not. Like all the great conspiracy theories. It's believable.
10: Yeah, and whether that was a design or not, it is the ultimate effect, because 9 players, I think it was 9, liked that post. I mean, that is in the same way that when things started to go wrong for Thomas Frank, for me, the most worrying thing was, it was after that, did he lose at home to Wolves? Was it that game? And it was Mickey van der Ven and was it Porro, the other player? It's definitely van der Ven. I can't remember who the other player was. When Frank tries to persuade them, you go and applaud the fans, and they just sort of ignore him and walk past him. And as soon as you see that, you think, how does that work? You know, it's once a manager, once a coach loses the respect of his players like that.
1: It's Jed Spence.
10: Was it Jed Spence? Okay, yeah. So, I mean, look, maybe the players think the guy's an idiot. That's fine. We've all had bosses we think are idiots. But as soon as you show it in public, that's a big problem.
1: Yeah, especially in football. Mm. It's like, because everybody sees it. I think the question you asked there about if they think they're going to be better under Areola, that was essentially what was going on when they realised that Klopp was going to be available and interested. Brendan Rodgers' time was up, almost irrespective of how well he was doing. The fact that it had gone slightly off course, and they have a track record now of making a change. Obviously, Klopp left on his own volition, but Fenway Sports Group are, you know, ruthless. They make their money by trading small amounts of something on a regular basis, and it gets bigger and bigger and bigger, and you keep your pile because you don't have the emotion of like, oh, this man died and these players were injured and it's terrible for this guy. But if they actually do think Areola is better, they'll get him.
10: Yeah, but they need to move. I mean, that's the other problem. Areola is in demand. I think there's certainly Bundesliga clubs and Serie A clubs have been sniffing around him. I mean, I think Palace were interested, but I mean, why would he go to Palace from Bournemouth? That makes no sense. You know, but you know, he should be looking for a bigger step up than that. So, like, Liverpool want him, and it should be said the club have stressed they have had made no contact with him. I think the last contact we had was sort of the end of last week, but they were categorical that there has been no contact or no interest. I can't remember the exact phrase, but there is certainly nothing happening yet. So if they do want him, they have to move pretty sharpish.
1: The reports are coming through this morning that Maresca has signed a 3-year deal with Manchester City. You referenced there that it's it's interesting that it's kind of an older school version of Guardiola. Presumably, well, I don't know. Will he pick the two wingers? Has he changed enough that you think he's got these great players? If they're fit, he'll play them.
10: I'm not sure. I mean, he loves protecting possession. Yeah, he loves that quite conservative style. I think one of the

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2: Because, you know, he's a really interesting coach in that he's ostensibly been quite successful both at Leicester and at Chelsea without anybody ever really seeming to like him. But, you know, he gets Leicester promoted and their fans are sort of like, not bothered if he leaves. I mean, I think they're probably quite bothered now given how bad things have gone since. But you know, even Chelsea, who wins the Club World Cup, they were sort of hovering around the top of the table in November time. And then, yeah, since he's gone, things have got much, much worse. But still, both fan bases seem fundamentally quite bored by his football. So be interested to see how that plays out at sea.
3: Before we let you go, how much opportunity do you think Arsenal have of doing something against Paris Saint-Germain that somehow managed to thwart their attacking style?
2: I think PSG are favourites, but that doesn't mean that there's no chance for Arsenal. I'd say it's, 60-40 in PSG's favour. I think absolutely Arsenal can... The important thing for Arsenal is not to let PSG counter-attack against them. And that means probably playing quite conservatively, probably not taking risks in possession. It means it might be quite a staid and cautious game. Arsenal is the best team in the world at set pieces. So if they can make it as boring as possible and then score from a set piece, well, they win the game.
3: By basically never attacking.
2: Well, no, I think it's never attacking. I think it's attacking in a cautious way, and in a way where they're unlikely to lose the ball without being set to deal with the counter.
3: Yeah, so a long ball up to Jokeres is on his own, surrounded by five players, and then
2: unfortunately Jokeres is terrible at holding the ball up. So that might be an argument for. Is Havertz fit or not? I don't think he is he? So I think if Havertz were fit, they'd prefer to have him there to hold the ball up. But I think a lot depends as well. And again, I don't know how fit he is, but I think they've got a much better chance of winning if Ewan Timber was fit rather than Ben White.
3: Yeah, for sure. Jonathan, great stuff. Thanks so much for joining us. Cheers.
2: Cheers, thank you.
3: It's Jonathan Wilson giving some thoughts on the football. Was there ever a year you won the All-Ireland when you weren't the best team?
4: As I said, any year you win the All-Ireland or any year you win anything, you're the best team.
3: Yeah, never any doubts. 0879180180 is the WhatsApp number. We're turning our attention to rugby next with James Tracy, and we'll talk hurling after about 9:15. So if you have any hurling questions or opinions you want to get off your chest, now would be a good time to send us in by WhatsApp or leave a comment in the YouTube stream as well. 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
10: There's no getting away from the fact that the first half from Leinster on Saturday was a shambles. Like, it was the worst 20-25 minutes of rugby they've put in any of their nine finals in Europe.

0: Yes, I agree. A high performance engine in Leinster rugby that is, that would most French teams, most English teams and Irish teams will kill for. I think there's very little wrong. I think there's a legacy kind of systems thing going on in terms of how they approach these games. It is, I used the Floyd Mayweather analogy after the game. You know, I stick with that boxing analogy is Leinster seemed to only know how to swing haymakers all day long. Massive on effort. They don't know how to throw a jab and just look at the opposition. Throw a jab, conserve energy, stay in a game. They overplay. The scary stuff for me is top level rugby. The ball is in play in the highest intensity games. The average is about 35 minutes, right? Leinster had 133 rooks and Bordeaux had 78. And they are electing to do that in 28, 29 degrees of heat. They are making a choice to have 55 more rooks that they have to win on their own possession. 55 more times than Bordeaux in 29 degrees of heat. That's just not smart. I'm convinced, right, that they are wedded to this slavish approach because it's very hard to justify what you do in a week if you're telling people to do less. If I hear another player talk about, look, they rate somebody because of their detail. There's no detail in doing less. And there's a hardwired culture that had brought them success that is now an Achilles heel, right? They're a group of players. They obviously look at Schmidt, what he did, absolutely changed what people's view and approach was in terms of detail and preparation. Johnny Sexton, his lieutenant, did the same. If you're not at their level of detail and trying to control all facets of play, then where are you at?
1: Jim Tracy's with us. Listen to that. You obviously came up under Schmidt and benefited from all that detail. Do you agree with Andy that it's taken us to a certain point and maybe we need to think about something else?
2: It's hard to argue where he's come from. I think a big issue at the moment is definitely the energy conservation and what's been put into. So the Nenan Bar style when he came into Leinster would have been you conserve your energy for counterattack when you have the ball. So you just punch when the opportunity is on. And
1: see, I actually think when Andy was talking, I was like, was that not what Nenan Bar is?
2: It is. Yeah, it's exactly what it is. And I feel like they 100% moved away from it. They tried to adapt it. I think they were quite open about saying that. And the tactic was that they would use having the ball as their way of tiring the opposition team out. And it has left them very vulnerable on the other side of the ball because you don't have that same energy to go and attack in defence and you become porous. And you can do neither well if you're trying to do everything. It's, you know, talked about defending lineouts and sometimes you got to give the opposition the ball somewhere because you want to cut them off from other ways. Because if you try to defend everything, you're leaving yourself more open to losing in a vulnerable situation, and that just seems to be the way. And I'm gutted for them. I'm absolutely gutted for them. You know, I'm going to eat shit now for another while because, you know, just falling short again. And there is no shame in falling short to this side, but it was the manner and how it unfolded, and also the journey the team has been on and trying to find, and they have changed. You know, they haven't just stuck with one thing, but I think when it doesn't result in a trophy at the end of it, you kind of have to go back and be like, well, maybe you just got to stick with what Jack said originally come in and said was the way to do it, because he's got the credentials, he's got the World Cup medals in his back pocket, that, you know, even if it's different to what your you're used to doing and ingrain you in how you've been taught the game, that maybe it's just sticking through a tough period and staying with the plan. Because if you try to do a bit of everything, you know, evidently you just end up wrecked and not able to be aggressive when you don't have the ball, or as aggressive as you'd like to be, and you get picked off and then you're chasing games and you don't have the energy to be able to exploit opportunities, which they created many. Like, there was a moment that kind of summed up for me just, you know, where they're at in terms of being too tired to be able to exploit opportunities. It's a 5-on-3. Kind of in the midfield, and Walkie defends four players. So he's a pod of two in front of him. He's defending the tip. He reads off the tip to the 10 at the back, reads off the 10 to the next pair of hands, and then reads off him to Tommy O'Ryan, who then kicks it straight into Jalabert's hands, and it gets sent back, and you've lost 60 metres. What's actually gone wrong is that you haven't actually exploited the chance you created in getting an overlap, because you're not, well, it just seems you're almost too tired to take that opportunity that's in front of you. Well,
1: they hadn't recognised it, or they were too wrecked to be able to.
2: I think it's both. Right. It's both. It's been
1: the mind is scrambled.
2: The mind is scrambled, and you're doing your best, and there's no one that can doubt the effort and everything they left out there on the weekend, because, you know, they died on the sword in the amount of effort they left out there. But I think another telling sign of the attack predictability was they looked at their most dangerous when they kind of got out of their structured flow, and you know, Gibson Park was maybe running with the ball and sniping a little bit more, or, you know, if the Max Deegan break, he's on the inside of that pod of three where he just decides to take a run at the line instead of just waiting for the ball to pass to the middle guy and going through with the shape. He just decides to take it on, and it kind of, it leaves him with a 1-on-1 because the Bordeaux the defenders who was set on going at that first because that's what they prepped.
1: Yeah.
2: You know, was left, and he got a 1-on-1 with Luku because they weren't expecting to go there, and he makes a big line break. And I think that happened a few times where the opportunities were there if they'd just shown a little bit of a different picture. And I think also intercepts, like if you're getting an intercept or two against you, that can be unlucky and a good read, and you got to tip the cap. But it's happened consistently now for a few
1: game
2: weeks
1: on,
2: in
1: game
2: a row.
1: On game, yeah.
2: But that's, people have prepped.
1: Yeah.
2: You know, if you're getting intercept off a pick and go, that's prep because they've seen the picture of the body language, what it looks like when you're about to do something, and they're able to make a read on it. And I think that's the hard part for the group and the coaches and everything like that now is, okay, how do we go about rejigging for next year, getting through the rest of this year? Obviously, you're not going to be able to change too much, but rejigging that we can conserve our energy so we can exploit the opportunities that we're creating and the chances that we have that we didn't take, because it's not like they didn't create them in the game. But also on the flip side, how good are Bordeaux, you know? Incredible and worthy champions, and that's a team that I think could go, be the first to do the well, if, did Jelani three in a row, or is it three in over 4 years?
1: I thought it was a 3 or 4 years if you put a gun to my head.
2: Yeah, but anyway, they're in that bracket of just elite, and what people don't talk about with them is they defended like hell to win that final, and that was the USP for me. It was how they managed to deal with everything that Leinster threw at them through multi-phases and attack. And they also, they scored the majority of their tries in three phases or less. But if you were to take away the couple of fortuitous, we'll say the intercept and the second LBB try, where it's a bit of luck, but also, I don't want to say a bit of luck, they do it every week. Those lucky things, you create your own luck on the other side. If you were to say in a perfect world, those bounces don't go their way, they still win the game with tries they manufactured.
1: It was three in a row for Toulon, actually, yeah.
2: But they won the game pragmatically as well, and it was the unbelievable skill and ability to be opportunistic is what, you know, what made the scoreline so dramatic. But
1: yeah,
2: it was the pragmatic and how they went about and the detail in the plays, the scrum play, and they score in the corner. That's, you know, Nomak recognizing there's a four blitz coming and manufacturing a play that starts tight and gives an opportunity for someone quick to get on a face ball outside Riku Ani and just pick it off on the edge. That's not done on the hop. That's detail. And there was many manufacturer tries in that game where.
1: So we're not saying detail is bad. It's just the right kind of detail. That's what, when Andy's talking about, sometimes you have to, like, not doing all the work so that all you're doing is the work. There's a balance to be struck there.
2: It is, and being prepared. There's nothing wrong with being prepared. I think that's the, you don't need to throw it out the window and say to UA, because I think it's being very disrespectful to Bordeaux to say that all they are is chaotic. Because they're not. They're both. They're able to be opportunistic and chaotic when the time is right to be so. But they're also very pragmatic in how they went about scoring tries, and they have been all season. And I think that's the scary part, is that they've managed to kind of mesh both.
1: Yeah. Championship was a team where Canark obviously mad on detail, but it always seemed like you guys could have a bit of chaos if you wanted to.
3: Yeah, I suppose it was freedom within the structure, and like what I hear in Andy, and I suppose to your point, James, is like, how hard is it in rugby instances? Leinster have this set way of playing, and obviously it's come away from Jack's initial way of coaching to this more kind of, I suppose, you know, set plays, and it's off the shoulder, it's running, and it's quite flat. But how quick, like, you have to play the conditions, that's fine. But it's very hard, I'm assuming, to flip that and to say, okay, we're going to play conditions now, we're going to play differently to how we've played all season. Because I know for us, when we were playing at our best, we had that liberty always throughout, that we had, you know, our set plays, but there was that chaos within that kind of confined constraints of how we wanted to play, I suppose, our identity, for lack of a better word. But like in a final, it must be very hard to stray from that. And, you know, I find it hard for Andy to you know, allude to that they could have done that, because I'm assuming that's quite difficult.
2: Yeah, well, like, they have in games played more of a kicking strategy game, and they seem to not, when they did kick contestable, they didn't win it in the air. You know, Bordeaux, they more than double of the aerial contests were won Bordeaux on both sides. And Leinster won 4 in the whole game, and Bordeaux had, say, the 9 or 11, I'll have to check my notes. That's a big part of the game as well, is when you are trying to create breaking ball opportunities against a team that had set up really well, had done their homework on the shapes they're going to be throw at them. You got to be able to win the duels and the battles there, and they just didn't quite get that right. And I think they had the ability to be able to go to a kick game and change the strategy up a bit. I don't think they have, you know, they don't have the ingrained DNA of the kind of the Jouet French way of playing, but there's still quite, there was offloads in that game. There was times they got in behind Bordeaux. It was when they reverted back to, just going through with the set move, they were able to get shut down very easily, whether they had overlaps. Like for the intercept just before halftime, it's a 5-on-3 if they get that ball away. But because it, you know, Van Ness sees that there's a pot of 3 there, he knows the middle guy is probably going to get it.
1: Yeah.
2: And he knows they're in the shit. So he's like, right, I'm just going to try and make a play here. You know, worst case scenario, yeah, to get in behind, we might scramble. If they score, we're still okay, but I can make a play here. And he did. And he did that multiple times throughout the game. And that's done in the video analysis room. But you also got to take a bit of ownership from Leinster's side and been like, okay, why are teams picking us off all the time?
1: Yeah.
2: And that comes down to being just too predictable. And you know, there's an area and a place for having shape within the game and having structure, and that is fine. But you know, the lineout was disrupted in very important moments. So you got to give credit to Wachie and the job that they did there in their analysis of Leinster's lineout.
1: Because the line-out and scrum have been really good in the semi-final.
2: The scrum was fantastic and I said that. I was like, the scrum's going to be a non-factor. I think the scrum was brilliant. I think Clarkson stepped up in the biggest game of his career.
1: Yeah.
2: And he was brilliant. So the scrum was a non-factor for me. If anything, we probably got the upper hand more than we didn't. But definitely in key line-out moments, they were able to come up with a play to either mess us up or turn us over, and it gave them opportunities. And it was when we created short sides or attacking opportunities for the, like I said, for that, the last intercept. You know, we've managed to manufacture through some really good play a 5-on-3, but because we were predictable in what was going to come next, Bordeaux were able to capitalise. And I think that's the devastating part is kind of how all the other finals hurt. They hurt a lot. And, you know, I don't know, it's hard to say one hurts more than the other. But
1: I was talking to somebody in advance from out there, and they were like, Jesus, it'd almost be better if we were beaten at the gate because it wouldn't hurt as much. And
2: I'm not sure that's the case.
1: Have to be careful what you wish for.
2: Yeah.
1: But I do understand that, like, there wasn't a kick squirting right at the post. You're like, oh, that's going to change that. That's going to change everybody's life if that goes over. There's nothing, there's no single thing that you can point to here and go, other than they're very good. And maybe even if Leinster had played well, they still would have been beaten. Be nice to see what would happen if they played well.
2: Yeah, and I think why I, and whether I think a lot of people would have disagreed with me and, you know, come at me a bit over the last four finals that we'd lost, that I was, you know, saying that, you know, the games were won and lost in either a singular moment or two moments in the last four finals. You can't say that about this game. You know, there was a gulf in the two teams, and that was the most disheartening thing. And does that mean that Leinster can't come back for this? No, of course, like, of course they can rebuild, but the mountain is bigger than it's ever been to climb. Well, after the other years, you know, it was winning one or two more moments, and it changes the whole narrative. But now it's difficult. It's very, very difficult. You look at, as you know, good players leaving. You know, Leo talked about Joey Carby coming back, which is amazing. But again, you're talking, where does he fit in? And it doesn't really change. I think all over the successful years of when they made a signing and you were very happy to come in, was they had a clear gap for that person to fit into. Well, I think the last few years of signings, that hasn't been as clear. It was always going to be who's going to lose out was more the conversation, because they had some quality players there.
1: Is there any word on any potential signings?
2: I haven't heard anything. Yeah, I haven't heard anything.
1: If there was somebody
2: coming in the World Cup year, they're going to get someone to leave. So I think it'll probably be, apart from Joey, which seemed to come out after the game, which is, you know, great, brilliant to have him back. But I think it's going to be tough. It's going to be tough pre-season. I think, I think Jax is going to have to, make big decisions with the player group about their style of play. And it's good enough to beat the majority of people, but it's not to get the job done over the final hurdle. So you just got to sit down and figure out a new way of doing it. And that's kind of the hard part is.
1: So on that, right? Like there's, Ireland don't play that way. And, that's been the big kind of culture war going on between, Leinster and Ireland. And yet Ireland got hammered by France in almost exactly the same way. We lost the contestables. We've no answer to the lucky bounces that keep happening against us because they obviously practice so much on them. Maybe we should try Jack's way as Ireland.
2: Yeah, but I think from Leinster's point of view, I think it's just sticking with it for a prolonged period of time and not, you know, veering away from it. And I'd say the pushback, and only the players will know internally of why there was a shift away from finding the Leinster way versus the, you know, his way, is that, you know, you South Africa, they're a different style of, you know, size people really. And, you know, you've got the wingers with the electric pace. So we don't have necessarily the same, human beings to do this, that system. So there has to be some sort of adaption. I don't know what that exact adaption is, but winning the ball in the air is very important no matter what style.
1: We should be good at that as a country.
2: Exactly. Like, you know, I can almost categorically guarantee that every single player on that pitch, minus Riku Ani, has played GAA
1: at
2: some point in their lives. And, you know, it's ingrained in us as a culture, you know, whether it be hurling or GAA, catching the ball over your head. So it's got to be a point of difference there. And, you know, even how they've adapted to defending or the new way of kind of fielding kicks, I think it's a clever way but we didn't execute it in two different really important points on the weekend. So you got to execute it in the big games as well. It's all well and good having a plan, but you got to execute it. That's the hard part.
1: Is there any element of this that's a sports psychology element now, where the hunt for the five star has become like Captain Ahab dies in Moby Dick?
2: You gotta keep putting your, you know, you gotta be.
1: I know.
2: You gotta be vulnerable and putting yourself in the position to be hurt to achieve great things. And that's, people will tear you down when you don't get there. But you know, you gotta just keep. You know, would you look at LeBron James or someone like, you know, how many finals has he lost? Is that, you know, would you say he's a bad player or you wouldn't? You know. It's hard winning, and like that is the harsh reality. It's unbelievably hard to win a Champions Cup, and that's why it means so much. And that's you know, people give out about the league meaning a bit less, but until more recent years, it hasn't been as competitive. Like, this is the most competitive year it's been this season, so it will start to mean a lot more to win it, and it will continue to mean a lot more because it's very hard. But how difficult it is to win Cup Rugby against the best teams from all over Europe, that is why it means so much to the teams to do it, and you see the celebrations and everything that goes on after, and
1: yeah, it's great.
2: Like, you have that forever, you know, you will forever be a Champions Cup winner.
1: They are great champions. Like the Toulon team, who did the three in a row, obviously was the superstars of world rugby before there was any salary cap. This is like incredibly well coached. Players have come through their system in many cases, and playing a brand that's so brilliant to watch. That's the other hard part. Is like the thing about Leinster is they used to be the ones that the rest of Europe were like, "Oh, you guys, you play the, that's the way the game should be played." And I was like, "Oh, that's how you're supposed to play."
2: I think that's the rock in the hard place, Jer, of when Jacks, when they were originally going through the transition of getting used to playing his way. You know, they weren't as exciting as they had been, because you know they weren't having those counter attack moments as frequently as South Africa would have had during their successful reign. And I wonder, is that the pushback of why they've transitioned away from it? Because they wanted to express themselves a little bit more, and you know it's as much for the players as it is for supporters, because they want to give the supporters something to shout about, because then that creates a better atmosphere and there's more bums in seats, and you know it's better for everyone. So it's a tough balance to find it, but winning rugby at the end of the day is the most important thing, and that's what you're judged on is success. And I think the hard part is for this group is, and the coaching ticket is, they're just going to eat shit for another while.
1: Yeah.
2: But try and figure it out at the same time and get the right balance.
3: And James, do you think, I know Leo's been there, I think is this his 12th season?
2: Yeah.
3: Is he the right person to lead? And the only reason I'm saying that is because I listened to him after the game. He sounded quite jovial afterwards, and it was as if, I suppose, getting to the final was nearly an accomplishment in itself. And like, I understand having played in finals before, sometimes you try and take the onus away from the actual day, and the lead up to it is all that you're looking at. And you try and take the heat off of that moment of the final, because obviously you played in so many finals and lost them. Is he the person to lead the Leinster team forward, or should he be, you know, taking that step back and putting a coaching ticket in place where he's further maybe away from the team? Or
2: so he is exactly that. You know, he's like Jax is the head coach.
3: But in terms of like, is Leo the right man in terms of that front facing person for the team, and in terms of his what's his onus within the team as well?
2: Well, I think everyone has the right to question that. I think when you've haven't had success over a prolonged period of time, and that's just the reality of high performance, whether it be business or sport. But personally, me, you're asking me my opinion on it. I think, you know, what he's done for the club far outweighs the it's not just him is the point I'm trying to make. You know, he's done some amazing thing. The amount of homegrown talent and players that have come through, and like people talk about the Dublin schools, but there's lads from all over the county. There's a lot of Kildare lads, especially now coming through as well. They're from different schools, from different clubs. What he's done over his reign in Leinster, I think, needs to be appreciated and given respect for. And I feel he feels the pain just as much as everyone else. And I think an interview after a loss. It can tell you a lot, but also I think sometimes, you know, he's just, he's trying to, you know, protect the players in a certain way, and because he knows what's coming. You know, the people stand outside with the pitchforks and everything like that. But, you know, I'm sure he knows himself. He's under pressure. If that's the position he put himself in. He wants to be there, because without the pain, you know, you gotta earn the upside. You can't just have it all your own way, and that is professional sport. They've recruited in a double World Cup winning head coach, and I think, you know, it hasn't worked to date. It's been very close to working, but it hasn't worked. So questions need to be asked both internally for themselves about how they're going about trying to win these games. I think the players need to take responsibility as well for their execution of whatever that game plan is that they come up with in the big moments. And that's it, you know, like, as I said, prior to this one, if they'd had all the other finals they lost were in this manner, I think I'd be questioning him a lot more than I would be right now. But I think the previous games been lost in ways we've won them on the other side. You know, like the watching back the Bilbao the last time, that was won in one or two moments. Yeah. Said like me and, you know, throwing the ball in and they run back into touch to give us another opportunity, and then we get a penalty in midfield and kick the post. If that if ball is ran infield and they go down the other end of the field and they get a lead, it changes the complexion of the game. You are constantly on the edge of one or two moments in tight finals, and winning one of those does change the whole narrative. But when you get to this point and there's a gulf, I think it's hard to defend, isn't it?
3: I suppose Caroline Courage for us used to always speak about those 1%, and what you're talking about is moments. She used to call those 1%, and that's what a final is won in life.
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3: Talking earlier about playing his way, and then Kieran Doris coming out talking about playing the Leinster way. Maybe that identity of crisis next year might feed into that, and they hone down exactly how they want to play, and they play that way throughout the season, and maybe that might be the leading factor of getting them over the line, because they are so close. And I felt that even at the weekend, it was errors on Leinster's part that were, like, you control the controllables. Those errors are controllables from Leinster's point of view. And that can be that 1% that maybe can edge them over the line, and adding maybe one or two bits, whether it be recruitment of players or people coming back in. I know for all he's gone this year, but in terms of where Joey fits into that setup as well, could be that key factor to get him over the line next year as well.
2: Yeah, or like, so how, if you were to replay that game and how you could potentially... I don't think, if Bordeaux played how they played on the weekend, I'm not sure anyone beats them.
3: True.
2: You know, so they would have needed Bordeaux to have a little bit of an off day. But opportunity wise, yeah, you're going to need to have like a 9 out of 10, 10 out of 10 in terms of your skill execution on the moments you can control, but also being able to take the opportunities when they're there for you. And they seem to be emptying the tank by trying to wear Bordeaux down with ball in hand, with tight carries, and it just seems to do the opposite for them. I mean, like, when Bordeaux were able to pick them off, they get to a midfield ruck and they didn't even need an overlap. They just needed a 3-on-3, a 4-on-4 a lot of the time, and they were able to get around the half blitz. And what Bordeaux actually did better was, it probably looked more like a Jack Steenbauer type defence, was their wingers were high. So in the passing line of your 10 or your 12, wherever is the ball, if you went to throw a skip, you looked like they might be able to pick you off with interception. But also, if you were thrown to whether it was a face ball to a nearer person, it looked like he was going to get hit man and ball as well, because that winger was high in your eye. While what Leinster got caught a couple of times was they half blitzed but didn't. The wingers weren't high. They were sitting almost in behind, or the Hugo Keenan was almost sitting behind that rush or half rush, because I wouldn't even call it a rush. And they were able to just get picked off and played around. And it's impossible to play the game when you're chasing your tail and you're not on top of teams. And that's the hard part for me is, okay, I know that these are some top quality players here. And we've seen them play against the best teams in the world and beat them. So it's not in there. It's okay. Back to the drawing board of our DNA.

0: next season and moving forward, I've been like, okay, this new version of the Leinster way has left us a decent bit short in a big game. But no matter what we do, we still have to be able to execute and not make basic errors.
1: Yeah, that definitely compounded things. Just, Leo picks the team, but Jock's the head coach.
0: It's a conversation, yeah.
1: Yeah. It seems like it's an unusual enough situation. There's like, it's not a director of rugby title, but it's a director of rugby gig, but actually you're still Andy Farrell in that scenario, are you? Is Farrell more coaching with Ireland than, I know you haven't been with Farrell in the Ireland setup, but, like,
0: he would do, yeah, I would say he'd be more boots on the ground, yeah, than Leo would be. Leo has kind of, he has his head coaches, he has the coaches for each individual aspect of the game, and he would kind of sit over it as the director of rugby kind of role.
1: And is there a situation where they were to get somebody else, say, where Leo would be the actual director of rugby, but the head coach would pick the team? Or no?
0: A restructure? Well, but like, Jared, I think... I think that's a question worth asking. I've been like, you know, do we reshift what we have already in terms of decision making?
1: It's floating in the ether that O'Gara might be around.
0: Don't do that to me. Not this week. Not this week. First, Ioane.
1: He's not coming in to be not picking the team.
0: Yeah, obviously, yeah. But it's whatever role you're given within, whatever the job description is. You know, but listen, it's no disrespect to him. He's a great coach. And if he wants to come over to the dark side, I'm sure we'll get used to it. But, I don't think it'll happen, would it?
1: I just think it's in the ether. Spidey senses tingling.
0: Yeah, I don't know. But, yeah. I think the question, we like, forget about that for a second, and even with the current, because you know the coaches are, there's nothing wrong with the coaches that are in there.
1: I think
0: asking the question of maybe reshifting responsibilities, I think that's a healthy enough question to ask, especially in the manner of how this season has unfolded. That change does need to happen. It doesn't mean you have to rip the whole place apart, but maybe a bit of a restructure could be the right answer. But definitely something needs to be rejigged.
1: Yeah.
0: Just to see if it works, because if you try the same thing over and over,
1: I think
0: definition of insanity.
1: Totally, but I also think that it would be insane to blow everything up and go, oh, this is a disaster, where you reach a final, a semi-final, a final 3 years in a row, you win the league, and you're in the running to win the league this year too. It's like, this needs a slight evolution. It doesn't need blowing up, even though everybody in the comments are like, oh, this is all. It's
0: yeah, well, of course. And they're entitled. I think as fans, like, I'm just as good as everyone else. But yeah, everyone always wants change. And, you know, people were calling for Andy Farrell's head not too long ago either. And you know, that blows my mind from someone who's worked under him, but also, you know, talks to current players that are under him for a lot longer time than I am, and knowing how good he is, how he would want to get rid of him from the outside looking in is mind-boggling to me. But you can understand why people, they want change, they want to try something different, they want things to freshen up, because we all want the same thing at the end of the day. But I don't think this coaching staff is definitely good enough to win a Champions Cup. I think a rejig of responsibility could be a healthy thing. And maybe that is the solution of how they move forward. But I'm not sure what the answer is. That's, you know, it's a big job for the CEO and Leinster to make that call.
1: Yeah.
0: But there definitely needs to be a rejig of something, and both on the field and off the field. That could be the missing ingredient.
1: And look, next year it's the RDS and all the benefits of the shiny new stadium, which will be full, and the atmosphere will be incredible for every home game. And obviously we're building up to a World Cup, so everybody will be desperately trying to win their place in the team, and you can see how that's powerful. We're talking into myself. You know, I believe next year will be better.
0: You got to keep coming back.
1: You got to believe.
0: As much as it hurts, you got to just keep dusting yourself off and coming back. But yeah, no, listen, I think everyone has the right to an opinion, and to be upset with certain things. And it's clearly not where everyone wants it to be, including the players, including the coaching staff. So maybe a little bit of change, but the uncomfortable conversations need to be had. And the talent is there. We don't have the heights of elite talent that Bordeaux have right now, but we've punched above our weight in the past, and we can definitely do it again.
1: All right, we're going to hear from Tyler Blaendall and Andrew Porter. They're going to be in conversation with Darragh Smith-Nocton a little bit later on, so make sure you stay tuned to our socials, and you'll get them on the podcast network as well. The best place to get that is on the Go Loud app. James, thanks very much. I'm sorry for your trouble. Richie Hogan here talking to Owen about Kilkenny's struggles. We're going to talk hurling next.
2: We had won the under-21 final the year before, and myself and TJ were the only two on the panel from that team. And on that team was, so sitting in the stand watching that game was, you know, without being anywhere near the panel, Paul Murphy, Colin Fenley, Owen Murphy, loads of other players who ended up being generational players, finding it so difficult to get in. Whereas now, if a fella scores a couple of points in a minor under 21 game, we're pinning our hopes to him and we're trying to throw him in really quickly, and we're looking on in hope, because definitely the numbers are not there of top, really top notch players. We absolutely, I wouldn't say we had a massive amount of once in a generation players, you know, by definition, of course we didn't, but we had a huge amount of players who would have made any team in the country at that stage. We've a lot of players who, you know, were there for a year or two, and if were they in any other county, they would absolutely be stars. So that has certainly died out.
3: Why is that?
2: Sure, maybe it's just cyclical, you know, like it can't go on forever. I don't think that there's anything kind of in the background that's contributing to it. Club hurling in Kilkenny is very, very strong. What we've had is we now have a lot of players that are decent and very good, but we haven't been able to filter through the next level.
1: That full Richie Hogan interview is available on the app as well. Andy Comerford has a different view on the situation. I'm just going to read you some of the comments from him. He was speaking on the TC Tyres World of Gaelic Games podcast, Radio Kilkenny Cities, Community Radio Kilkenny Cities podcast. And he was saying he thinks the development squads are an issue. Lads are getting browned off. Players are getting sick of it. Mentors are getting sick of it. I've heard they're receiving 29, 30 phone calls from parents. Why isn't my young lad in a development squad? Why isn't he on this? Why isn't he on that? It has to stop. End of story. He's saying, let these lads go back to their clubs at 14 years of age. Put in a team, enter a team in Tony Forrestal. By all means, enter a team, but release them to a manager 5 days prior to that. And he's just making the point that he thinks that players are coming back unmanageable from the development squads because they're getting too cocky.
4: Nonsense.
1: Yeah.
4: Pure and utter nonsense. Look at any high-performing team. Look at any high-performing sport. Look at rugby. Look at soccer. All of academy structure is in place to filter that through. Look at this, like Limerick's success, built on academy success, built on minor 21 onto senior panel success. Look at Offaly, built on academy success. His point, it's nonsense, to be honest. It's nonsense.
1: To the point that Richie was making, maybe you just don't have the hurlers at the moment.
4: And that's fine. Like, and that is a cyclical thing. You can't, that conveyor belt that Kilkenny had for years was a conveyor belt, and I don't think we'll ever see the likes of that again in any county. Like, I remember seeing pictures before of Flannan's College and that image of them going into the hall and the hurleys lined up outside. Like, that was synonymous with Kilkenny. I remember going to watch Kilkenny training sessions. My cousins were up from Danesport, and it was like warfare in that Kilkenny setup. For the competition for places, you saw Richie and TJ. I always kind of cast my mind back to TJ, and I always thought TJ was a late bloomer, but it wasn't. It was the fact that he couldn't get into the team.
1: Yeah.
4: He was trying to replace Henry Shefflin. He was trying to replace Eddie Brennan, replace Richie Power. These guys who were, you know, generational talents. Richie the same. So I do believe it's a cyclical thing. I think that obviously Hugh Lawler was a massive loss. Billy Ryan was a massive loss this year for Kilkenny.
1: And they, like, in their peak, they could have afforded a couple of players to go off either travelling or be injured, and it was fine because the squad was strong enough and the culture was that culture that was kill or be killed. Mm-hmm. You know, the defenders were like generational defenders, the attackers that they were marketed every night in training. I know Richie's saying they couldn't all be generational, but they actually were, like in their own individual positions, in their adaptability. And when standards like that disappear for a while, it does take a lot of time to get back to that.
4: It does, and I agree with that point in terms of, I suppose, you know, when those generational talents move on and you're trying to replace that. But I don't think Kilkenny helped themselves by the style of play that they implemented. And I don't think it benefited them. I think Derek Ling was maybe a small bit in denial of where exactly Kilkenny were this year, going into this year. I think it was clear from the outset, from their league campaign, that they were a team in transition. They were so heavily reliant on TJ coming back, and yeah, by all means, came back in the last two games of the league and shot the lights out. But that's for that to be sustainable for Kilkenny, they need to play a certain style that suits TJ. And it seemed like they were in between both, like looking at the game at the weekend, they tried to do that running game, they tried to do that sharp passing, but they ended up going from their half forward line back to their half back line, back to midfield, laterally instead of going linearly and ball inside. Never fed TJ ball inside. So there was a bit of an identity crisis in Kilkenny. And then when you're missing those key personnel, that would be, again, to Richie's point, would make any team in the country, Billy Ryan and Hugh Lawler, you're obviously on the back foot straight away. But in terms of how they set up and how they play, it definitely didn't benefit them. And you're like, there's players that was coming in that were, you know, might have had a really stellar game, but Ivan Bulger was one of them that had, you know, a couple of stunning games in the league, but then dipped off, then wasn't starting the next game and was expected to come on, Adrian Mullen as well. So there was definitely other, I suppose, factors that bled into that. But at the same time, I think that Kilkenny maybe prided themselves. Like I saw Tommy Walsh speaking about, you know, Kilkenny are in between the two, whether a possession game or whether that long ball game. But that long ball game is in essence, it's a dying breed. Like, okay, Dublin are bringing it back in with Heatherton, but they're subsidising that as well with that ball to the corner to Brian Hayes, to Ronan Hayes inside as well, Keane O'Sullivan. They're able to mix it. And they probably have the perfect blend of, if it can't go short, it goes long. If it can't go long, it goes short. We can play to the corners. We can do our running game. So they have nearly the best of both worlds. Whereas Kilkenny don't. And that takes a while. Like when we run the Kinnerk, that took a long time to develop that and to hone that, because that's a skill to be able to know when I'm running, I need a man off my shoulder. I need a man running against me. I need options. I need men with hands up. I need options to be able to play the ball short, and also that inside pass, that 30, 40 pass. Like, that's a skill in itself. So that's not something that Kilkenny can come back at, and Derek Ling and his managing team can come back and say, okay, that's what we're going to do next year. Players need to adapt to that. And because they were floating in between the two this year and didn't take maybe this year as that kind of reinvention of themselves, maybe they'll be on the back foot, and it could be a couple of years before you see Kilkenny rise again.
1: Yeah. Let's move on to Munster, because we haven't really talked about that just yet. What's most important for Limerick from now in advance of the Cork game, and what's most important for Cork now? Like, you don't want to take a backward step, and you don't want to be bouncing out of this having lost it. But equally, both of these teams, neither of them are going to be satisfied at the end of the year. They've won Munster and not the All-Ireland. So how do you leave a psychological safe space to lose this game and still ultimately win the All-Ireland? At the same time, how do you use winning the game as a stepping stone? That's a tricky thing needle to thread.
4: Yeah, and I don't think there is, like, as a team, you can't go into it saying that there, you know, there is a safe space for us to lose this game, because it has to be, this is it, you know. You can't look, as cliche as it sounds, you can't look beyond this game, because, you know, if we were sitting here talking about, you know, Clare or Limerick, you'd be talking tactics, and you'd be talking about matchups and whatever. Like, this Cork and Limerick team know each other so well. You know that it's going to be Sean O'Donoghue that's going to pick up Aaron Glenn. You know that it's going to be Rob Downey, that if Keane starts to centre forward, it's going to be the two of them. You know it's going to be Adam picking up maybe a Darfitt Skippen if he's in midfield, or it's going to be Kyle that picks up him if he moves to the half line. They know each other inside out. Patrick Collins' puckouts, Limerick are so well versed in that. Limerick's puckouts, their Cork backs are so well versed in that. So it's not going to be a tactical battle. It's not going to be a battle of the sidelines. It's not going to be any way, shape or form, you know, pair-ups or match-ups. It's going to be, realistically, who wants it more? Shane Barrett spoke during the week that Cork are the best followed team in the country, and I tend to not disagree with him. Like, the support that they had down there, and albeit it was a poor game and a poor spectacle, But the sea of red that was down there, any times that we play Cork, it seemed like we were outnumbered 3-1. They carry such a following. And for a team that have had, I suppose, such little success to be followed so diligently by the support and their group that support them, it's phenomenal. Testament to the supporters. But it's literally going to come down to the day, and maybe it's going to be who's off it. I was talking to James there, Leinster just off it that little touch. For what reason, no one knows, and Bordeaux being on it. It's going to come down to that.
1: Yeah.
4: It's going to come down to who's on it and who's off it on the day. And that's what it is. And if they meet it for a fifth time, which we all probably preempted at the start of the season, it'll be the very same thing.
1: So you don't think this game on its own would matter if they were playing in the All-Ireland final again, as in if Cork win, right, or if either team wins significantly, if they play again, it's kind of like a derby game now. All the form book is out the window. Is that the case?
4: 100%.
1: So even though they're the two best teams in the country, is there a psychological element to beating somebody this time?
4: Not at this stage.
1: No.
4: Not at this stage, because the next time you'll play them. So if Cork or Limerick are playing Munster final, the next time that they play again is an All-Ireland final. So again, the form book is out the window at that again. You scrape over a semi-final and you're going in, and you know that you can throw the shackles off in an All-Ireland final, and finals do tend to take on a life of their own. So there is, and I think that that's the case for Limerick. Like you saw there, we played Cork last year, and I think we ended up beating by 10 plus points, and they came back and they beat us in a Munster final.
1: Yeah.
4: So that's the way that this rivalry has developed, that, you know, other teams, if it was a Clare or Waterford, you might have to rely on that form book and, you know, tie back into olden games and see what way this game is going to pan out. But with Cork and Limerick, it just seems to have taken a complete derby, as you were saying.
1: Yeah. That doesn't seem logical, right? Mm. Like it's one of the rare things in sport where you can't just put some data on it and go, well, they won 8 puckouts in a row going to this part of the pitch for these reasons.
4: Mm.
1: Just do that again and the same result's going to happen. That's not the case in this rivalry for whatever reason.
4: No, it's not. And I suppose with the development of, I suppose, video analysis and, you know, Shawnee, the guy that was with Limerick, is the best in the business, Shawnee O'Donnell. And of course, they're going to do their due diligence and say, okay, you know, Clare saw maybe a little bit of success going from through the middle third, and Cork seemed quite open there. But then, does that tie into the fact that Cork, the game was won at that stage, and, you know, it had kind of petered out at that stage? So in terms of what data you're getting out of that game is going to be probably irrelevant. So it is, and it's probably a good thing, because for a spectacle and from an outsider's point of view, it's going to be a brilliant game, because Cork and Limerick tends to be that shootout, like it always is. Like any Cork and Limerick game that I've played so far, it's always been that you just go toe-to-toe, and it's just this unbelievably exciting, really, really good spectacle of a game. And I've no doubt that Munster final, and come here, going down to Páirc Uí Chaoimh, it's an unbelievable place to play. Like anyone from Limerick, no one fears going down to Páirc Uí Chaoimh, because we've always played well below there.
1: Yeah.
4: Okay, it's been a tough place for us to go in terms of getting results, but in terms of performance-wise, it's always been a brilliant place for us to go.
1: So there's no overarching tactical structure that you can fall back on and go, if we do this well, we're going to win this game. It's almost like we're going to go and shoot our shot, they're going to go and shoot their shot, and whoever has the ball in their hand at the end with the chance to win it, it's whether or not they score or lose.
4: 100%. And then I suppose it's also a trade-off with the defences as well. Like, I suppose coming into it, and off my own back, I would have said that Limerick, their defence would have been tighter knit than Cork's. But Cork have conceded less, they've conceded less goals than Limerick in this championship campaign. So that probably leaves yourself open to questions. But, you know, like, I suppose for me, Dan Morrissey coming back in, and someone obviously had to lose out on that, and Sean, Barry and Mike were super tight for the last couple of games, and I'd say Dan was finding it hard, but he's been in that position before. I remember in 2021, Munster final, he lost his position out to Richie English and came on at half time and was an absolute menace inside in the full back line that day. So Dan just seems to be able to, I remember one of the lads, Pat Ryan, compared to him before. He said he's an 80% hurler, but he's 80% every single day of the week. There's no dip off, there's no drop off with Dan. Dan is the most consistent, and I think he brings that assurance maybe to that full back line, that maybe William doesn't have to filter back as deep in behind. And I think that, like, he's shored up that defence a little bit tighter. No goal against Tipperary the weekend. And I think that, yeah, he's added a different dimension to the full back line again. And just, yeah, that maybe that little bit of resilience and that little bit of a brick wall behind there as well. I think Burns is kind of coming back to his best. Kyle maybe has been quieter than in years gone by, but it just takes one moment for Kyle to switch on, and he brings, like, you hear the crowd's reaction to him, he brings on everyone around him when he's playing well, when he's winning ball. And it's funny, because the last couple of games that I've looked at, teams have just avoided his wing completely. They've avoided his wing completely. Like Cork in the league final, they hit no puck down at the top of Kyle Hayes. None. Not one. So that just goes to show, I suppose, the respect that teams have for Kyle, but also that probably hampers Kyle's game then as well, because he can't win that primary possession. He's looking for secondary possession off of maybe Will at six or maybe one of the boys at midfield to get forward.
1: So those little tactical battles are all happening in the middle of the maelstrom that's coming. Is there anything about the benches there? I think it looks like Cork are probably struggling. That appendix is probably going to mean that they are still rejigging around the middle third. Whereas it looks like Limerick have a relatively clean bill of health, if I'm not wrong. And also then there's a couple of lads who are putting their hands up to be starters in the team that are pushing out some of the older generation, which would suggest that maybe Limerick have a bit of regeneration that has happened and have better strength and depth on the bench to come in. Is that an advantage?
4: Definitely, 100%. Like you saw Tom Marcy coming on against the Tipperary, score 4 points. And it's funny because I thought that they did, they named the same team that was to go out against the Waterford game against the Tipperary, but they'd made a couple of changes and more positional. I knew the Keane was going to start, whether where, I wasn't sure. I actually thought that maybe Adam might drop out just because there was a red card and a couple of yellows. But they went with that. I think Dara and Adam and midfield complement each other so well, club mates as well. But I always, and I've said it from the get-go, Keane at 11 is a different player than Keane at 8 or 9. He offers so much for Nicky's puckouts, but also to the rest of the team. He's that link man. Like you see there the other day, him setting up Aaron with those couple of scores that Aaron gets. The same with the Waterford game. When he comes on, he kind of drifted into that 11 box there and he just dictated the game from there. Slowed the game down to his pace, but speeds it back up when he needs to. And then Aidan obviously played the full season at 11, but drifts into 14. Shane drops out. But Shane comes on and gets 2 points, but could have probably had 1-1, to be honest, with the battered effort that he had. So yeah, like they have flexibility within that 11 as well. And they have flexibility within the team in terms of who's sitting out. Like you're going to have Mike, Sean or Barry probably miss out because Dan's going to start at three. You're going to have one of those boys miss out that's going to be on the bench. So there's your cover for your full back line. You're going to have Colin Coughlin coming off the bench for your half back line. You're going to have Keane that can drop into the middle. You probably are maybe a little bit lax with Dara after coming into the starting team in terms of the middle third, but you still have Tom Marcy coming off the bench, Shane O'Brien potentially coming off the bench. So like that's a fair bench there. And if you're going down to Cork and it's in the mix, it's in the melting pot, and you're asking those boys to come off a bench that are proving themselves time and time again, that's a great position. Whereas Cork probably are on the other side of it. Yeah, you've Seamus Harnedy come off the bench. Declan Dalton was on the panel for the first time last week. But you're asking maybe those young guns of, you know, the Walshes of the world and those boys to come off the bench and do it in a Munster final. It's a different ball game. It's a different ball game.
1: So it feels like you're confident, or your confidence is growing, that Limerick are going to win this game.
4: Definitely, yeah. I wanted Limerick to have a 60 or a 70 minute performance. And I felt like against Tipperary, there was that 70 minutes. Okay, Tipperary obviously weren't up to it. And, you know, they had nothing to play for, bar pride. And, you know, maybe it was, from a Tipperary perspective, I was kind of surprised because it seemed like it was a Noel McGrath testimonial, to be honest. You know, from people that were in at the game, they had said that, you know, there was very little Tip supporters that travelled to the game. It was a lot of the Limerick fans that had to stand up and give Noel McGrath his standing ovation as he came off, spent time on. And I was surprised with that because I thought that Liam Cahill was one of the least sentimental men that I knew, or that I suppose I knew from the outside. And for him to carry out like that, I kind of thought to myself that Tipperary would want to go out playing and maybe dropping in a couple of those. You know, Jamie Orme is there from the 20, Stephen Tobin I know started, but he could have blooded a couple of players in Championship, the heat of battle against a really, really strong Limerick team, and didn't. So I was surprised with that, but yeah, I don't think Limerick were up against a whole pile in Tipperary that day, whether Tip psychologically or, and you know, their mind was probably elsewhere, and the demise of having won last year and not gotten out of Munster this year was definitely playing in their mind. But yeah, I was impressed with how Limerick went about their business, because that could have been a banana skin as well for them.
1: What do you make of Tipperary's year? And is it just a natural thing where you win an All-Ireland essentially against the head, right? And I mean that just in that it was totally unexpected, and the manner of the final victory was so mad that it can't have been easy for them to process. And it was one of those kind of stereotypical Tip teams, which has, you know, old warriors and a bunch of kids. Did they just not process it properly? Was it a bad winter, or what happened to them?
4: So I suppose I have a couple of opinions on this. first of all, I know there's been a lot of kind of a narrative floating around there that, you know, and I don't

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2: But how do you build on reaching the summit from a tip team? Do you get me in that mindset of we're building for next year?
3: Yeah.
2: Okay, we've got there a year too early. Now how do we build on that? How do you build on something reaching the summit, as I said? So maybe that, from a tip management perspective, was tough to kind of navigate. And then from the player's perspective...
3: Can I just ask you on that? How would you have done it? Now, knowing everything that you know now, if you were to be able to go back to Liam Kyle and the 1st of January or last November and say, here, listen, this is going to be a disaster of a year for you. You need to interrupt the pattern. What would you do?
2: I suppose for me, I probably would have leaned heavier into the narrative around the retaining it back-to-back. I know they were very dismissive of it. Oh, that's not what we're focused on. You know, we're focused on ourselves and all that. I probably would have leaned into it. Because I suppose psychologically, for a player, you can tap into certain things throughout, I suppose, a season. And the fact that the season is so much more condensed now, it's easier to tap into that. And I would have tapped into that because it's not something you can use every year. Because once you, if you got the back-to-back off your monkey off your back, all of a sudden it was, okay, now let's go for three in a row. I would have leaned heavier into that and put the onus on the players that this hasn't been done before, and Tipperary are, you know, synonymous with, as Don Loke says, the fastest to rise and the fastest to fall, and lean heavily into that and put that motivating factor in the players. Whereas I feel like they probably, from what I was reading and what I was hearing from coming out of the camp, was it's on ourselves. That's not our concern.
3: Yeah.
2: We're looking to do our best and all of that.
3: So a bit of external motivation this time.
2: A bit of external motivation. And that can't sustain you for years, but that can sustain for a season and then recalibrate after that again and then go from there again. So if that was me, and if I had that conversation with Liam Kyle, that's probably what I would have done. And then I suppose from the player group, it's definitely not beneficial for players. There was so much blooding of new players, and I remember talking to yourself and Colm and saying that it was great because there was that competition. But then you don't have that continuity. Like Mikey Breen, I watched the first day down against Cork, and he just looked like a player that hadn't hurled. Just hadn't played hurling that season. And that affected him. Ronan Maher was the same. There was guys that were there, you know, Stakelin was in and out of the squad. Sam O'Farrell was a stalwart last year. One of my stand-up players last year. Couldn't get into the team. Was in and out, came on, did well, started next game, came off after 35, 40 minutes. So that lack of game time affects players massively. You can't just turn it on and turn it off when you want to. You can't turn around the first round of championship and say, okay, Ronan Maher, go out and hurl your first ball.
3: Yeah.
2: It doesn't work like that. You need something behind you to back that up. So yeah, definitely disappointing, but there's definitely learnings from it from a tip perspective. Like a lot of players have got game time into their legs this season. They've obviously really good underage coming through, and they've blooded a lot of those, and he blooded an awful lot of players throughout the league. So that will stand to them next season.
3: You'd expect them to have a strong league with an early picking strong teams early and often.
2: Very much so. And again, they'll have a good club championship below in Tipperary again, which will obviously lead into, you know, potentially more selections from that coming in as well. And look, from the outside was that it was Noel McGrath's last hurrah, that was his last game in a Tipperary jersey. And just on him, you know, he was, for me personally, he was one of my heroes growing up. The way that he hurled, how he hurled, you know, you talk about players playing the game. He played the game the right way, always. There was never a dirty stroke in Noel McGrath's game. He was just such a stylish, classy hurler. He was someone that maybe a lot of that tip team maybe looked to last year, and maybe that's why he was kept around. Did he stay that extra year too long? Potentially. Could someone else have come in and done the same job that Noel did? I thought maybe, you know, you'd see some players maybe handing over the mantle. I know Deck was doing it to Keane on his last year, was handing that mantle over. Okay, we didn't have success with it, but, you know, stayed for that 1 year, handed over. Maybe did Noel McGrath, but I know, it's the respect that Liam Cahill has for him, maybe. And I heard him talking after that. The invite will be extended to Noel McGrath again to come back next year because he's that type of player. But it just looked like it would need family and all of that on the pitch afterwards. It just looked like it was maybe that last hurrah for him.
3: On the other side of it, the Clare, similar in many ways to Tipperary, knew that they were actually on the other side, obviously going through. But very early on in that game, it felt like, okay, right. This isn't going to be. We're going to live to fight another day here. No one's going to die here this afternoon.

0: afternoon, and when they'd taken John Connon off, it's like, all right. Which is a weird scenario, where they weren't full bore. They were down 7, 8, 9, 10 points, and the game's going, and you're like, all right, it's like a training ground.
1: Yeah, it was like a game that you could kind of tune into. It was literally like an AVB game, to be honest. And it started out, and I thought to myself, with Clare, those goal chances that Clare had at the start, I was saying to myself, we're in for a rip-roar here. That Clare really going to push on for this. And it just petered out. And like, as a player, I know from the outset, you can say to yourself, that Clare took their foot off the pedal and that they realised that there's another day. As a player, that doesn't come into your consciousness whatsoever.
0: You're playing a game.
1: You're going out toe-to-toe with your marker. You're not saying, like, Dave McInerney isn't saying inside, oh, let William Buckley have this ball here now because we've next week, I'll pull back here a little. You're going toe-to-toe, and I think that any sports person, whether it be amateur or professional, if they're in that mindset, they shouldn't be in that environment whatsoever, because you're going toe-to-toe with a man. And, you know, as a player, from my own experience, I would have always said, I need to play well because I need to retain my position. I need to retain my place in this team. I need to show what I can do. And it just seemed like it was... So people are putting it down to that day, they're eyeing another prize. I'd be a little bit more fearful for Clare, because, yeah, they came out against Tipperary and they whitewashed them below. But I think that
0: how was... How do you turn it back on?
1: Yeah, it's very hard. Like, Caroline used to always speak to us about getting yourself up for a game and back down and back up. And when you're performing high, it's easier to get yourself back up. But if you've hit that lull and you're saying to yourself, okay, now we have to go again. And we have to go again, and we have to come back down after that and go again. And there's just been a lot of ups and downs for Clare this year. Like, the first game against Waterford, I thought Waterford were full value for a win there, didn't obviously get it. Clare then against Limerick, poor performance. Clare against Cork, poor performance. Against Tip, good. So it's been so up and down. And I think that there's, you know, John coming back into the team has been brilliant for Clare. But I wouldn't be putting it, I wouldn't be glazing over the fact that how much of a poor performance it was from Clare. Because a lot of people are saying that, yeah, they've bigger fish to fry, and they knew that Munster was out of their reach. As a team, for that kind of a performance, it'd be worrying.
0: Yeah. Maybe because they're such a seasoned group of players, they will be able to... if they win their next game, which maybe you'd give them a reasonable chance of winning, then suddenly they're back in All-Ireland semi-final territory. But
1: on that point,
0: it's a high-wire act.
1: And on that point, you're playing the loser of a Leinster final. You're playing a Dublin or a Galway. That's no gimme either. And those two teams are in, like, Dublin are, I would fully tip Dublin to beat Galway in that Leinster final. And to be playing Galway, it's not a cert for Galway to beat that Galway team. It's not a cert for Clare to beat that Dublin team.
0: And they're both becoming in off defeats. So, yeah. It's all coming to the boil nicely. Right, if you want to get in touch, 0879-180-180 is the WhatsApp number. We have a very special episode of Inner Drive coming out soon. It is Troy Parrott. Have a look at this.
2: One last throw of the dice. It's all on this from Quilly Kelleher. Scales of the Baffert, Scales wins ahead.
3: So this means the world to me, my family's here.
4: Still in there somewhere. And the first week after was very hard. Keep calm, believe in yourself. Everyone's journey is different. Everyone's on their own path. Keep calm.

0: Hi, I'm Troy Parrott, and this is Inner Drive.
1: Troy was in Daily Met last night for watching Rovers win the final men's game against Bowes at the old Daily Met.
2: Yeah, the last hurrah for the Dublin Derby in the old Daily Met. And when you get a sunny day for Daily Mount Park and the Dublin Derby, the colours and the scenes and the stands, it is a really special place. And we got a great last game as well. Enda Stevens popping up with a last minute unbelievable header. I don't know if you've seen it. He gets up so high, some spring. And a little bit of, you know, niggle going into this game, as there always is with a Dublin Derby. But there's also, it was an interesting decision from some of the management teams here to include players that are also included in Ireland squad this week. Dawson Devoy was included for Hallgrim's side against Qatar. He was playing, he was very good. And you also have almost this side thing of Jack Moylan now, who has come into the Ireland squad as well. Recently he is replacing another little narrative of neither of the Middlesbrough or Southampton players are now included in the squad. So read into that as you wish.
1: What are you reading into it?
2: I'm not reading much into it, to be honest. Alan Brown is injured. Alex Gilbert, who is the other Middlesbrough player, he's actually unknown at Charlton, so, you know, he's not really included that. Finn Azaz and Ryan Manning, it doesn't say why they're not included. So that is where you start to read into things of maybe Algrenson's just saying, I'll give it a couple of months. But who knows, they may also have an injury. Also have some big news today as well, Chair. So we want to start with the Spain squad. So this is the breaking news of the morning that no Real Madrid players have been included in Spain's squad for the World Cup.
1: First time since 1950?
3: Yeah.
2: Yeah. Big call.
1: Who's missing?
2: There's not too many. Like, you were looking through, like, Danny Carvajal is one of them. I mean, is he, like, this is probably his last World Cup. Is he going to really make the squad anyway? On merit?
3: Centre half from Bournemouth.
2: Yeah, you've
3: to Real Madrid.
1: Oh, yeah.
3: Yeah.
1: Huijsen.
3: Yeah, I thought he was. No, he was injured. He was injured for Real Madrid for a lot of the season as well, wasn't he?
1: Yeah. Was he getting his game when he was fit? I don't know. They were such a shambles this year.
2: The players that have been left out. So you've got Huijsen, you know, as we said, hit or miss. Asensio, the centre back, who is not a starting centre back. Alvaro Carreras, the left back, could make an argument for him. They had a decent enough season. Fran Garcia, Danny Carvajal, as I mentioned. And then as you go down the list, like, they actually don't have too many senior players.
3: Even what you named there probably aren't starting on their day if Real Madrid have a full contingent of players to pick from as well.
2: Yeah, but obviously, given the context of what has happened in the last couple of weeks with the president of Real Madrid going on his rant and talking about referees and talking about the association and all of this, you can probably say that the politics has played a role in this as well, potentially. Politics is never too far away from the Spain.
1: Oh, you think they're getting punished for the outburst from Florentino Perez a couple of weeks
2: ago? I'm not sure if they're... I wouldn't go so far as to say that is the reason.
1: Conspiracy theory.
2: But
3: tinfoil head on.
2: I'm just saying that politics is always quite close to Spanish football, especially when it comes to the two big clubs. Mm. So, look, we went through the team there. They don't actually have too many starters that are Spanish and quality enough to get into the Spain squad. Spain have a decent enough squad.
1: They do.
2: They have a fairly substantial forward line. Lamine Yamal is obviously going to be the star of this World Cup, I reckon.
1: Well, he's just about going to squeak in with the injury.
2: Yeah, it seems that he will be fit. Whether or not how fit he's going to be is probably
1: same with Messi.
2: Mark.
1: The Inter Miami manager coming out yesterday saying should be okay, but there's a concern about him.
2: Yeah,
1: so
2: Nico
1: Spain
2: Williams
1: favorite.
2: Is another one. He was out injured for a long time. He's in the squad, but similar to that, we don't know how fit he's going
1: to
2: be.
1: Spain are favourites at 4-1. France are 9-2. England are 6-1. Brazil are 15-2. Argentina 15-2. Portugal 17-2. Any of those teams could win it, couldn't they?
3: Is that strange to have the the winners from 4 years ago to not be favourites? Spain favourites.
1: Yeah. I guess if Lamal is fit, right?
2: Yeah. He's a difference maker.
1: I think France have a good team.
3: Yeah.
1: And they are second favourites and very close.
3: I've seen who they left out as well. Camavinga, Tchouameni. Just thought it was mad.
2: Some more news, if we want to get into it. Very quickly, Massimiliano Allegri has been sacked by AC Milan. They failed to qualify for the Champions League this year. Cesc Fabregas managed Como as they finished in fourth.
3: You take a Champions
2: League. So Andoni Iraola is now being linked with the AC Milan job.
1: Right, good.
2: So as people were saying in the comments, that when Jonathan Wilson was on with us earlier, that if Liverpool want Iraola, move they need quickly. To get their move on because
3: is
2: AC
3: that,
2: Milan
3: is that
2: are
3: strange though for Iraola to leave Bournemouth and not have a team lined up? I've never heard of a manager leaving and not having something lined up afterwards.
1: I think when you've probably been as successful as that, there's like a couple of summers maybe where you know there's going to be loads of jobs coming.
3: Okay.
1: He obviously backs himself.
3: Yeah, I've never heard of a manager leaving without something lined up or leaving for something.
1: Yeah.
3: Usually. Or being sacked on the flip side.
1: Presumably his agent has made some phone calls in advance just to test the waters.
2: Well, as the merry-go-round continues, Maurizio Sarri is back in a job.
1: Oh yeah?
2: As well. And in classic Italian league, he has gone to a club that would have been his rivals when he was managing at the top level. He has landed himself the Atalanta job.
1: Right.
2: So I would say we'll probably see Allegri in a job somewhere at the
3: pretty
2: top
3: soon.
2: Pretty soon as well, the way the Italian football works. And then lastly, Sean has put into the chat that Scott McTominay has been as well, the way the Italian football works. And then lastly, Sean has put into the chat that Scott McTominay has been included on the
1: his overhead kick.
2: Scottish pound note, his overhead kick for Scotland. Whether or not that's a permanent thing or not, I highly, highly doubt it. Scotland are going to be fun to watch.
1: And they go to the World Cup, we're jealous. I'd love to put Troy Parrott in the 50. Stick him on the 50 or the 100. Except, obviously, we didn't qualify, so. Yeah.
2: We would have
1: no,
2: done
1: no
2: that.
1: No fun for us.
2: Yeah, we would have done that.
1: Where do you think Troy Parrott ends up?
2: I'd like for him to end up in continental Europe.
3: Mm.
2: And he has been linked with some of the top Italian clubs.
1: Yeah.
3: AC Milan were one of them.
2: Yeah, AC Milan was, I think it was a realistic link as well, by the sounds of it. I really shudder at the idea of him coming back to Tottenham, which has also been...
1: To Zerbi, you know. He's been good for young Irish strikers in the past.
2: I'm not so sure the physicality suits Troy Parrott's style of play. Like, over the course of the season, he has proven himself to be a top striker, or definitely a top European striker. Whether or not that would actually be on display in the Premier League with the physicality of the league, the pace, the size of the defenders, how often the ball's actually coming to his feet, I'd question whether or not he'd be able to do it in the Premier League. And not that he's not good enough, more that just the style of the teams doesn't suit him.
1: Actually, he's all right against Portugal and Hungary. He played kind of with a lot of Premier League players in their teams. All right, that's our lot today. What have we got tomorrow?
2: We have got Sarah Rowe is going to join us to talk about the AFLW and the idea that there might be an Irish side in that fairly soon. And Jim Gavin's going to be in studio. And of course, we have the return of the much enjoyed breakfast buffet.
1: There you go.
2: You missed it last week, Jer, but we're getting stuck into that.
1: Seamus, thanks for joining us today. It was great. Hope you enjoyed it.
3: Thanks very much for having me, Lazar. Appreciate it.
1: See you tomorrow, folks. Take care.
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8: It's Off the Ball Breakfast. We're flying it along and we're cycling back to Ben Healy now. Delighted to be joined on the line by the former professional cyclist himself, Nicholas Roach. Nicholas, good morning. Welcome.
9: Good morning.
8: As you can understand, I'm sure we're all in on the Ben Healy train today. And I guess what we want from yourself, Nicholas, is just to quantify the achievement from cyclist to cyclist perspective. What was yesterday like for you?
9: Well, yesterday I'm working here on the Tour de France. I'm still in my uniform. I'm the official TV commentator, and it was just incredible. First of all, to commentate on his win a couple of days ago, and then yesterday for him to take yellow. There's a few things you want to do when you turn professional, or when you're getting up as a kid thinking about what am I going to do later in my cycling career. And one of them is riding the Tour de France. The next one is getting a stage win. And then there's always this dream of wearing yellow, even if it's for one single day, leading the best and the biggest event, literally on the planet. I think it's the third biggest event, all sports included, is something huge.

0: The achievement from Ben Healy himself, did it surprise you that he was able to claim that yellow jersey yesterday? Or for you, Nicholas, was this something that was coming?
1: No, I wasn't surprised. I wasn't surprised. He had a stage win in him. That was his goal. He'd set it and he won. Already staged in Tour of Italy. He's had an incredible start to the year with the classics. And there was a moment where he could have taken yellow when he won his stage win, actually. There wasn't much missing there. But to be honest, there was a point where I thought he was not going to go for yellow. I think he was going to go for stage wins and continue ongoing stage wins. And then the way the race turned out yesterday, he saw the opportunity and then you saw the team completely refocus on, okay, we're not going to win the stage, but let's go for yellow. And they did that. And I think that's the beauty of the sport and how they did well yesterday was to, instead of targeting that second stage, they said, okay, we can be one day in yellow today.
2: Nicholas, was it? I know you're a true professional yourself, off the bike as well as a commentator. But was it tough to keep your emotions in check yesterday, as you saw an Irish rider take the yellow jersey?
1: It was, and you know his win was huge, but he was on his own for about 40 kilometers, so I had time to process this before he'd even won. But yesterday, myself and Anthony McCrossan had the little timer set on the phone, and the second he passed, because we had done all the maths, we knew it was like about 1:35 he needed.
2: Yeah.
1: We're doing it. Is it possible? Is do it? But mathematically, it was. But you need to be careful if Vingegaard or Pogacar attacks, they might ruin the show. Luckily, things all fell into place and none of them attacked and they rode defensively and he was able to keep that 25 seconds lead in the fast kilometer. So sometimes you need luck on your side, but you need to go and push your luck. And yesterday, Bini had both.
2: Would I be right in saying a highlight of your career would have been the red jersey you held it for a couple of days in the Vuelta? What is it like kind of taking a jersey somewhat unexpectedly? Is there a step up in kind of responsibility on your team?
1: Well, definitely on the days that you're leading the race, obviously, you have to, like Ben Healy said, he said, oh, I have to defend it. And I did. I was also going for GC. Those were my clear goals back then. So, I had to defend it. But Ben said he was going to go for stage. Now he has it. And I think he has a fair chance, obviously, to keep it on the Toulouse stage. But I think the whole team, it's a team that hasn't worn that many yellow jerseys. So for them to have the yellow jersey, even for a day, they will defend it. And I think they will also defend it into Otakam.
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4: He's on the front pages of all our papers with his yellow jersey, which he looks great in. So what is it like over there among those who are at the Tour de France working and just those who are watching?
1: Well, listen, he had just crossed the line that I had already 2 or 3 of the other TV stations that were sitting beside me to come and commentate and say a few words on him. So the impact is huge. And he is someone who is actually extremely popular abroad. Already a couple of days ago when he won his stage, L'Equipe did a massive interview on him, saying how good he was and how they love that aggressive style of racing that he has and the way he takes things on. And sometimes it works, sometimes it doesn't. But when it works, it creates some incredible racing and people relate to those emotions that he gives them.
0: What areas of his profession does he need to work on for you, Nicholas?
1: Well, so far he's very, very good at what he is doing,
0: right,
1: which is chasing those very difficult stages, getting in the breakaway and those one-day classics like in Liège, for example, where you get back on the podium of what they call a monument. Now, is his next step to be a GC rider? Does he want to chase the general classification on, I don't know, maybe he starts with a Vuelta and then maybe move on to the

0: in a couple of years' time. He had said that in one of his interviews. But seriously, he's put himself in this position now. He's lucky he's got the rest day today. It's an easier stage tomorrow, so he's got 2 days to kind of recover for the big mountain stage. I think on the evening of the mountain stage in Otakam, you can assess to see, okay, can you hold on to this? The jersey might be difficult with 25 seconds on Pogacar on that mountain stage, but can he fight for top 10? Because the gaps behind him are quite big. And I think he should at least try and go for it. He said in the next few years he wants to focus a bit more on it, and that would be interesting. He will have to progress in the high mountains. I think that's his little weakness for now, but he's so good at what he's doing at the moment that I think he's right to continue focusing on those stage wins.
1: A yellow jersey, like it sounds very obvious that it would obviously benefit anyone who wins one and has one for a while, whatever, however long it is. But how much of a window does it actually give you to be in, I suppose, the big spotlight of cycling, if that makes sense? How significant is it, even if it is only for one stage?
0: Well, you're literally talked of globally for the length of the duration of you wearing the jersey. So today he is like all over the news in Ireland, but he's all over news in every country that would follow cycling. And so it's not just about your country or Europe. It's proper global. Today everyone will talk about Ben Healy in yellow. And if he's still in yellow tomorrow, they'll have another talk about, well, he will be in yellow tomorrow, excuse me, but if he's still yellow in 2 days' time with the mantis stage or whatever, they'll talk about it. But it just gives you this global exposure.
1: And Dara there mentioned your father, of course, nearly 40 years ago now. So what was Stephen Roach's reaction yesterday?
0: I wasn't on the phone to him. Dan Martin's also working here. And he was like, oh, wow. And that was it. But I think we're all impressed. I still work with Andrew McQuaid, who manages him. And I was like, oh, now I feel less bad for him, for Ben Healy beating me in 2019 in the champs.
2: What does it mean for the likes of Ben Healy now? Because we mentioned your father, Sean Kelly, yourself, Sam Bennett. You know, obviously cycling isn't the most popular sport in Ireland, but when the Tour de France is on, I feel like we're very good for getting behind our Irish cyclists. And there's a few of you obviously over the years. So what now will this do for Ben Healy in terms of not just being a cyclist, but being an athlete in Ireland?
0: Well, I hope Ireland will realise that there's a lot of talent on the road. And unfortunately, I feel that Irish cyclists are not always really followed in Ireland because most of us live abroad. Mm-hmm. And that's the big difference with other sports. So they feel that we're not home, that we're away and we're doing our own thing, trying to go global. But unfortunately, it's quite difficult to do a whole career living in Ireland, the weather conditions, the lack of high mountains. And I feel that's a little thing where even with brands and sponsorships or general exposure, the fact that we're abroad, we don't get the same interest of Irish. That's one of my personal things that I've noticed, because if you think of back when Sam Bennett won the green jersey in Paris, that was even bigger in a certain way because he took it home. And the impact of Irish cycling was quite small, actually. I thought I was a bit disappointed. I thought it would last for a couple of years. It was huge in the cycling world. But in Ireland, you talk about someone today, about Sam Bennett, they say, yeah, the cyclist, they won't know he's won the green jersey on the Tour de France. Everybody knows about Mark Cavendish. He's won four of them. But I feel that the impact in Ireland comes and then kind of goes. So hopefully this will inspire also younger cyclists and younger people to see, oh, this is cool, this coolness. Like, look at this. Yeah. And I think sometimes the coolness is lacking in the cycling world. And Ben Healy has this kind of personality, the hipster look, and a lot of the young people can relate to that.
1: Yeah, well, that's a good segue into the question of, is Ben Healy cool enough to sustain interest in cycling all year round?
0: I think so. He's got his own way. He's good in his interviews. He's quite straightforward. When he talks and analyzes stuff, you can see that he really works on, it's not just pure luck. It doesn't come out of nowhere. He studies everything. I think the younger generation will relate more to him than they would have done to me. I was much more conservative. I think he will, a lot of the younger generation especially will relate to him more.
1: Can I ask, Nick, this while I have you, the overall sense of cycling at the moment, where is it at the moment? Like, because there has been, I suppose, when you mention the Tour de France to people who are just casual sports fans, a lot of people have, you know, slight bit of skepticism about everything. But generally speaking, is the sport in a good place? Is it healthy at the moment? Is it very exciting right now this week for Irish people, but overall?
0: Well, I certainly think so. So I've stepped out from racing, and this is the only race that I do on TV. I work with brands now, and I attend different events that have nothing to do with the professional cycling. So I come back kind of once a year on the roads of the Tour de France to work behind the microphone. But I still train with a lot of my friends who are professional and get to talk with them. It's hard to say. There hasn't been a case in, I think, the last 4 years, which doesn't mean that everything is perfect, in my opinion. So, but what I want to say is I think it's not in a bad place. Also because I think there's a lot more... It's gone professional one step more even over the last 5 or 6 years. So there's a lot of people will be, because, you know, some of the performances are quite extraordinary. But a lot of them actually have some of the, or what do you call it? Or is it normal progression? Obviously, there's always the odd performance where you're kind of saying, what was that? But I think globally, it's not in a bad place. But again, I can't talk for everyone. I don't know what people are doing at home.
1: How has it become more professional in the last few years?
0: So obviously science has come in and played a big thing. So not that it has become more professional, that it have a lot more access to data. And I think that's in every sport. Right. Today, the riders wear this aura ring, this whoop bands, the core temperature thing. This whole carb intake has also changed a lot. We were told eating's cheating, and now they eat 120 grams an hour. So
1: that's a big change.
0: It's a massive change. You know, when we go out, when we're trying to lose weight, we do 6 hours with a banana and come back totally on your knees.
1: Jesus.
0: Today is a lot more healthier. There's a lot more sports nutrition involved. And me at my own level, I'm still trying to train and to be fit for my own kind of good. And just using some of the new modern training systems and the new diets, I realize and I understand how you could really perform better with just this kind of new trends of high carbs, which before, you know, Team Sky, we were famous for doing the low carbs diet. But there's a moment when you do low carbs where there's a chance of having hunger flats. Today, no one has a hunger flat.
3: Just one more before I let you go, Nicholas.
0: Yes.
3: Ben Healy is 24.
0: Yeah.
3: I believe Stephen Roche was 28, maybe 27 at the time of his Tour de France win. 24 is extremely young for a cyclist to be wearing a yellow jersey. Where do you see his potential reaching?
0: I've no idea, and I think he doesn't know either. And or else he would have come in this tour saying, I want to do GC. And I think the fact that he didn't come in this tour and say, I want to do GC, that I want to chase stages, is he knows where he's good at and he's pushing his limits. His limits was, I'm going to try and get a stage. That's done. His other limit was, I try and get a second one, and then eventually ended up in yellow. And like I said, I think on top of Atacam in 3 days' time, we'll know about more or less where he's at on a big mountain stage. And then from there, you can see where he needs to work and what it is real potential over a 3 week race. But he could have one of the best careers of Irish cycling without necessarily trying to aim to win the Tour de France.
3: Yeah.
0: If you look at my cousin Dan, for example, he was top five in the world for 3 years in a row without even competing on the Tour de France. He went to Tour Poland, he went to Tour Catalunya, he won the Espace-Liège, all the other big races. Not everyone is made for the Tour de France. It's a very particular style of racing. Ben Healy has lots and lots and lots of potential stage wins in the Tour de France. He rides like a Tour de France breakaway rider. And if that can get him 5-6 wins in his career, that is massive.
1: That's fairly intriguing, actually, because you could be a borderline world-class cyclist all year round, but the Tour de France doesn't suit you. You might not get the recognition that you deserve globally. Ben Healy's 24. Tadej Pogačar is only 26, but many people are calling him potentially the greatest of all time already. A horrible question to finish with, Nick, but who's your Mount Rushmore of cyclists? Who are the four greatest?
0: That's a difficult one actually to finish on. So if you think at the moment, it would be difficult to take Pogačar out of the equation of the top four. Okay. What he's done as his age, he is breaking records. After that, I still prefer kind of the more modern riders than the ones in, just because I think it's different era, it's hard to compare. You can't compare a generation where there was 150 cyclists to a generation where there's 1,000 professionals and a much more competitive world. In a more modern world, I think at the moment, undoubtedly, Pogacar. I couldn't find another 10 too. Or if you, okay, go back in times. No, let's stick with Pogacar. I think it's hard to find another few ones that are close enough to him.
1: But there's three others, of course, on a Mount Rushmore. So who are your other three?
0: I don't know. I don't... other three. Let's say... Well, growing up, I loved Indurain. So I put Indurain, but I don't think he's the greatest. It was just the guy that I looked up to. I just... Also, you know, you look up to the riders who are 15, 10, 15 years old when you're a kid. But I think he was part of the base. If you go also back in France, probably Bernard Hinault. And then, I mean, undoubtedly, probably Merckx. But again, I'm back way down in the past, and I didn't want to do that.
1: Well, yeah, but you did very, we got yourself out of a hole there. You did very well. I mean, I put you on the spot, and you delivered, and then some. Nicholas Roche, thanks a million for coming on this morning.
0: Thanks,
1: it was really great. Really good insight.
0: All the best.
1: That's fascinating. Dara, we do this end of year slot, of course, and off the ball.
3: Yeah.
1: Is it no doubt?
3: Ah, yeah, yeah. It's brilliant to talk to someone like Nicholas as well, because I grew up watching Nicholas in Tour de France's and Grand Tours, and you just, himself and his cousin Dan Martin, you're always just wishing you could see them in yellow. Like, that was a dream of mine growing up. My dream wasn't to cycle in Tour de France, it was just to see an Irish rider actually hold the yellow jersey. So I was almost getting emotional yesterday watching it, that this was like, really? Not only Ben Healy's kind of dream, but this was someone like my own dream to see an Irish rider actually take that jersey. And I'm sure Nicholas shares that as well, that it's just brilliant to see. Like, this is Sonia in 95. This is Roy Keane against Juventus. This was Katie in 2012. This is like unprecedented stuff that I just hope people can get behind Irish cycling now and actually take it for what it is and see that we have some really, really world-class cyclists to offer. And it's not just the men's game. Like, you have Lara Gillespie on the other side, who's absolutely smashing things. She's injured at the minute, unfortunately, but she's doing great in her own right. Mia Griffin's a brilliant cyclist. We have a bunch of young riders coming up. So I really hope this is kind of the catalyst to propel Irish cycling into Irish media kind of circles.
1: It is anecdotally seemed to have grown in popularity, cycling in general. Just even our long-term friend of the show, Johnny Ward, took it up during COVID, and now he's in the Liker every Saturday on Instagram.
2: Where I live out in the countryside, and like the coffee runs are happening all the time. Like, there's loads of people on the road, and I think it's great. But it's interesting that he said there when I asked him about, you know, Ben Healy becoming a household name now in Ireland. He was kind of saying he felt like, because they live abroad, that they don't really get it. But I feel like, I don't know, I think over the years people can name the Irish cyclists, because if you do Anthony and all, even outside of Ireland, once you are representing Ireland, I feel like we get behind you. It doesn't matter what sport you're playing. So I hope that he'd understand that maybe that actually what's happening right now as well is another jump. Like, a lot of people probably have followed Nicholas Roach's career without him even realising in Ireland, because you know, I remember when we used to live in Spiddal during the Tour de France, it was like, as soon as Tour de France is over, we all get on our bikes and back the road, and we raced each other down the mountain roads. You know, and that was the effect of Tour de France.
1: One of my defining memories of childhood is watching Tour de France in 1998 when I came to Ireland.
3: Yeah.
1: Across the river.
3: Yeah, yeah.
1: It was huge, like, that time. Huge.
4: Yeah. Off the ball. GAA.
0: But he's getting that job. Number one, he's a Roscommon man. So this is probably his golden ticket in terms of management. He's not going anywhere else. And he's not going to go to manage Mayo or Galway next. This is it for him. I think that's massive.
4: Join in the obsession. 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
6: 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Watch whatever you're in the mood for.
7: Right, you're very welcome along to this week's edition of the OTB Culture Hall of Fame, brought to you in association with Now TV, where you can stream every episode of the unmissable new show Gangs of London on the Now TV Entertainment Pass, which also has a 14-day free trial that you can avail of. Watch whatever you're in the mood for on Now TV. We've had Andy Lee talking about Rocky III. We've had Dermot Kennedy on talking about Gladiator. We've had Steffi Preisner on talking about the US office. We've had Louisa Harland from Derry Girls on talking about Kamara last week. And Andy Robinson talking about the Detectors this week. We've got Gavin James on talking about Back to the Future. Gavin, how are you?
8: I'm good, man. Not too bad. I got all my Back to the Future gadgets and everything here.
7: You're a proper...
8: I got everything.
7: This is not like a passing fancy.
8: I just think it's gas. It's my hangover movie, to be honest.
9: That's the greatest compliment you can pay a movie.
8: Pretty much, yeah. It's anything you can watch about a million times and it's still fine.
9: to be honest. Some people it's Star Wars, some people it's Harry Potter. For me, it's kind of Back to the Future.
10: It encompasses all moods, I find. Like, you can be hungover, you can be unbelievably fresh after a fresh pot of coffee. It just suits everything, really.
9: Yeah, and they're all equally as different as, they're all gas. Because some people don't like the second one, but I love the second one. Some people don't like the third one, think they're gas. There's a train in the third one, and it goes up in the air, and it's classic. But anyway, how's things you use? How are you keeping? You might hear every so often a bang on the wall because my next door neighbors are gutting their whole house. So
10: no better time to be doing it.
9: Ah, so you got to do it. Your man's real sound. Your man, the workers next door, his name is Johnny. He's dead sound.
7: I was going to ask about your next door neighbors because you've essentially moved your studio into your home. I don't know, maybe you always had a home studio anyway, but like you've been playing live gigs pretty loud on a fairly regular basis. So you must have a reasonable relationship with them.
9: To be honest, the neighbor over here on this side is an opera singer. So she's singing all day, which is great.
7: Right.
9: I can only hear her when I'm in the jacks. So if I'm in the jacks, it's really calming and nice. But over there, it's, I don't think anybody lives there yet. So the walls are kind of thick anyway. But yeah. So, I mean, they got to do what they got to do. Your man Johnny's real sound. He's from the country. He was like, oh, how are we getting on there, Gav? How are we getting on? Real sound fella. He said he'd do a job for me as well. But yeah. So. But yeah, no, the noise hasn't really been a problem, really, yeah. So, I'm a singer-songwriter. I do sing really sad songs. So I'm not Slayer. I'm not, like, full-on Slayer every day of the week, you know? And saying that, that does happen sometimes, but anyway.
10: We need to get you to team up with the opera singer. This is the collaboration that's been waiting to happen.
9: I have been harmonizing whilst I'm on the jacks, to be honest.
10: Right.
9: It's actually gas because every time it's at a certain time of the day, it happens to be a certain time when I go. it's hilarious. But I definitely should. I hope she might get the hint when I'm singing with her the next time, I guess. But yeah, it's funny. It's Ave Maria and all that, guys.
7: Oh, wow.
9: Really good voice, actually. Amazing voice.
7: That must be the best place in Ireland to live when everybody's out doing those on street concerts. It's you and the opera singer going toe to toe, or is it a kind of rap battle, old school style, where you do one, she does one? Like the neighbors are benefiting either way.
9: Exactly. Yeah, I think my wall's about to cave in, to be honest. It doesn't sound great, but anyway, yeah, that'd be gas.
7: You have been keeping very busy since this whole thing started. Like, obviously, you were, I think, either in the midst of or finished a world tour over the last 18 months or so. So you've been super busy. And for a lot of us, lockdown has been kind of an opportunity to sit in and think about the world. But you've actually been doing loads of stuff, released a new video for a new single, released a new single, and then had a huge announcement today that you're actually going to be getting out and doing drive-in gigs.
9: Yeah, you know what? I got to finish the kind of tour in the Tree Arena at the end of February. So I got to do that. And then about 2 weeks after that, everything kind of stopped for everybody. So, the first kind of 3 weeks of that, I think, was the same as everybody else. Everybody wanted to kind of do everything, like learn Chinese and learn how to speak Italian, learn how to make bread and all that sort of stuff. But, to be honest, all my mates that are musicians, they were like, we're going to write like 25,000 albums by the end of all this. When in reality, it was like 3 weeks of Tiger King and pizza and beer, and that was all that we really did. But now I'm getting into production, which is why I have this nice little mic set up and everything, which I wasn't doing before because I didn't really sit down and do it. So now I'm kind of going back and forth with my mates in London and recording stuff here, sending it to them, they're sending stuff to me, and it's really, in a good way, it's really productive doing that because I never did that before. I would usually sit in the room, write something, and then record it straight away, more or less. But now you sit with the song for like weeks. So it's nice. But I have found, I don't know about you lads, but I found like there's been like 3 days, like a few days of the week, I'd be like, oh, I'm really motivated. Then some days just like, I don't do anything like at all. I think everybody kind of, again, there's so many hours of the day now that like it's grand to not do anything at all, to be honest, I think. Because everybody kind of, I'm trying to fill my day most of the days, but sometimes I just want to chill the beans, do absolutely nothing. So I keep saying to my mates, because like they're, keep wake, sometimes you wake up and be like, oh, you have to fill the day with something. But yeah, sometimes it's better to just take a breather, I guess.
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9: not do anything for a little bit. And even like my missus is studying for a college course, and like it's the same thing. Like, so if you don't do something during the day, you might feel guilty at the end of the day because you didn't do it.

0: Whereas you shouldn't really feel guilty for not doing anything, you know. But I have found it very productive now because I've kind of found the balance between both. Found the balance of watching like all of Netflix in one day and
1: yeah.
0: the next day spending all the day in front of the piano. So I have kind of found the balance in that way. But yeah, and cooking things, cooking everything, having barbecues and stuff in class.
1: What are you cooking?
0: I have been cooking like steak. Look, I'm trying to do the perfect, not every day because that would be terrible for my health, but I'm doing a lot of barbecues and kind of burgers. I made a cookie the other day, like a giant cookie, like a massive cookie.
1: Yeah.
0: It was class. It was like a medium rare cookie. So as you further you got in, it was kind of like a Subway cookie. And it grew soft in the middle. It was class. But yeah, just kind of stuff. Just cooking out of pure boredom pretty much. But I'm learning how to cook instead of just delivering and everything all the time.
1: It's good for you though. It's one of those things that like, it was a cliche that everybody's making banana bread and bacon at the very start. But actually, it does give you the sense of, I made this thing and actually it's not just edible. It's quite nice. There's exactly. like a... And it becomes quite addictive after a while.
0: Yeah, definitely. It's especially because, like, there's so many things. I love the really quick ones on the internet. You know, the ones you find on Facebook where they just do it in, like, a minute.
1: And they just show
0: you what they're doing. And you just try follow. I did, like, roast potatoes on Sunday. And they were class. Like, they just looked up, like, something on TikTok. There was roast potatoes in it. Took, like, an hour to do. But, like, they were deadly. Like, deadly. Whereas beforehand, it was just, like, get the bagged roast potatoes. Now, to be honest, I'm still going to do the bagged roast potatoes today. But because an hour is just... It's a long time to cook roast potatoes. But yeah.
2: What's your roast potatoes recipe?
0: Whatever that guy had on TikTok. I had to find it. It's just using him like, these are the best roast potatoes in the world. And then just followed exactly what he did pretty much.
2: It'd probably just take a few more goals to learn it off by heart. So you can
0: just get it to us.
2: Okay, fair.
0: I'm a sieve, to be honest. Everything, if you tell me something today, it'll be gone tomorrow. So I haven't got a lot of space in my head for things like that.
1: Tell us about the drive-ins, because there's definitely a sense that drive-ins are going to be like the way of the future. We're all going back to the 50s. Back to the Future is very appropriate here. That like we're all going to end up having experiencing things in our cars, socially distanced in our little family units from now on.
0: Yeah, I mean, to be honest, it was an idea I had. Me and Edison actually had a month or two ago, and I think some lads in Europe did it already. And it just seems at the start it was more to just get all the crew and get everybody paid because nobody's worked for like months and it's shit for like the industry, for the live music industry in Ireland, and it's terrible. So I mean, to be honest, like I've seen a lot of things online like about like how it's going to work, and to be honest, the lads that I have with me, Edgy is my front of house guy and Keith is my stage manager, they're like geniuses, they're like class. So they figured out a way to make it set, because there were so many little like boo-boos when it happened in Europe. So there's a way of doing it where you have the speakers going and then you tune in your car as well, but you have to like delay all the cars listening to it so there's no weird madness going on while I'm playing at the gig. And but other than that, there's going to be like a big giant screen behind me. I'm going to be playing with my buddy Jeff, who's going to be socially far away from me, and everybody's going to be socially far away in the cars, and it's going to be great crack, to be honest. It's more for just looking after everybody in the industry because people haven't worked since February, so you know, it's pretty shit for them.
2: Because like that's been the thing, Gavin, is that musicians have done some amazing things over the last few months, but they've all been for free. Like it's all been Zoom or Instagram Live and giving away your content essentially for free. We all know that the music streaming services don't pay enough. You're not going to get a big spike from the spike in people listening to music at home at the moment. And maybe on Bandcamp Day when people are buying merch, you might have got a spike. But other than that, it's very, very hard to see where the revenue is coming from at the moment.
0: Yeah, I mean, the live gigs were always the main thing for most people. I mean, to be honest, I'm lucky because I can put stuff out in general. It's like my mates can't just go, I'm going to tune this guitar and put it online and then get royalties from, you
2: sure.
0: know, I release boxes and I release a video for it, and I can release songs, and a lot of other artists can release music, and there's loads of different ways of doing things. But the live music industry in general, loads of weird noises coming from me. The live music industry in general, it's going to suffer so much. So any way in general to, I think my dog actually turned the telly on. That's what it is. My dog's sleeping on the couch. He rolled over on the remote and the TV is on. That's hilarious. I let him watch. I don't know. He's watching Hollyoaks or something like that. But anyway, it's the way of doing it. I mean, in reality, I was just trying to find a way of getting the industry, getting people back to work, pretty much, that hadn't been working for months. And there's loads of different ways of doing that. Like when it becomes more fluid and people can actually come over to houses and stuff, I was going to do the live streams again and get like my crew to be in the kitchen and the camera crew in the front room. And that's another way of doing it. And there's these Zoom quizzes and all that where you can do this very similar thing, Zoom gigs, which I think a lot of people do in America at the moment. But yeah, that was the main thing really for me. It was just looking after my own and looking after people who have been the backbone of the whole industry for the last, however, 20, 30, 40, 50 years, you know.
1: When you got to the end of your world tour and there's a sudden end to being on the road for such a long period of time as well, on a personal level, did you just miss the fact that you were going out in front of big crowds and playing songs that you loved and they were singing the words back to you? Like, that must be something that it comes to an abrupt end. There's a decompression period anyway, and all of a sudden you're like, don't leave your house, don't go anywhere, don't speak to anybody, don't touch anybody.
0: Yeah, pretty much. It's there's nothing better. I think I was chatting to Danny from the Coronas about this, and he's dying to do a gig. He's like dying as much as I am, and as much as all the lads that are in my band are. Like, it's going to be some buzz when it actually starts up again, whenever that is. Like, it's going to be mental when everybody's just in the crowd and everybody's singing along to everything. And even when, like, I've never released a song without kind of backing it up with the tour or backing it up with a few gigs, because like, I didn't even really get to test boxes. And usually a test, like, I did play in the three arenas, so that was a good little show, but I mean, nobody knew anything about it. So, like, the likes of even last time we released something was Always, and we did Picnic like 2 weeks after the release, and it was main stage, and it was everybody singing it back to you, and it was absolutely mental. So, like, you don't get that feeling obviously from a live stream, or from, you might get it from the cars, you never know, somebody might bring like a big horn with them or something like that. Maybe not a big horn, that's a weird thing to say, I don't know, it's gonna be that the drive through gigs are gonna be a learning curve. It's adapting to the situation, I think, that is at hand, I think. And I think a lot of people are going to follow suit from what I've heard. People are going to start doing the same thing.
1: That's the thing. Like, being the first person means that you are being a bit of a guinea pig and you are taking a bit of a risk, but it kind of feels like you feel a responsibility to the industry that, you know, like a lot of people in a lot of industries are like, well, I've kind of reached a certain level now. I look after my crew, but that's it. But actually, you know, you're genuinely taking a bit of a, going on a bit of a limb here, because if it doesn't work and there's a bit of blowback for it, you're going to put your hands up and say, look, we tried. We're the ones like trying to make things happen here.
0: Yeah, I mean, you can either try. I mean, to be honest, I trust my crew like a lot, because they've been with me for the last 8 years, and I know we can definitely pull it off, you know. And in general, there will be like a few learning curves when it comes to the first one and the second one and the third one. But like, we have, I mean, to be honest, it depends how many we do. We could do like, there could be a hell of a lot of these coming, like, which is even better, for because people will be getting paydays, all the techs and everybody getting paid for it and stuff, so it's going to be perfect for them, and just kind of even paying rent, like, they can't, like, some of my mates that, but lads that work in the industry can't even pay the rent, so it's the same with anybody else in any other industry that can't work during these times. It's the same thing. But yeah, I mean, to be honest, I mean, I could really give a fuck if people don't like me or do like me. Like, I'm going to do it anyway, to be honest. And it's not really even about me. It's more just about looking after the industry as a whole and looking after people and hoping that other bands and other people do as well. So I think that's the main kind of thing about it, really.
2: Have you thought about where and when you're going to do them?
0: Yeah, so we're going to do them. I mean, I have them all here. So that it starts in exactly 2 months. So Limerick is the first one on July 24th. And then the 31st is Cork. And then August 7th is Tremor, and then in Waterford, and then we got Gowron, Racecourse, and Kilkenny on August 10th. And then in around that, there's like matinee shows, 4 o'clock in the day, and then there's like 8 o'clock shows at night and stuff. So there'll be a lot of them going on. And then there's loads more to be announced, I'd say.
2: Brilliant. So once,
0: but it's all, obviously it's all HSE, the guidelines we're going by, what the government are telling us and what HSE are saying. Like, if anything happens, obviously it'll be pulled. But we're all just, pretty much, we're going with whatever they're saying.
2: It's an amazing innovation, Gavin. And like you say, it doesn't matter if people don't like me or not. I can't see anybody disliking that idea, to be honest with you. I think it just makes sense for everybody possible. And like, it should be sparking a wave of people doing something similar. My question, though, is when do you feel that we might actually have the reality of live gigs back again? Like, in this reality of social distancing, do you think it is a prospect? Like, could you have imagined playing the Three Arena, for example, with social distancing being implemented? Because I see that there was reports from Ticketmaster in the United States a couple of weeks ago that they're looking into like pods where you and your friends can sit in or stand in that circle that's kind of chalked out in the ground, and then there's another pod here and there.
0: Yeah, that's terrifying. I don't know. I don't know how that is absolutely terrifying. I mean, I don't know if any of the venues can really work. Because, you know, if you're looking at, like, say, even the Olympia, like, if there's 1,650 people that go in there, if you're going to social distance in there, it's going to be, what, like 400 people maybe you're going to fit in there.
2: Did it even break even in that case?
0: I wouldn't say. I can't see it happening unless you charge them fucking 1,000 euros. No. Sorry if this is on the radio.
2: I would probably pay 1,000 euros to go to live music again, to be honest.
0: jump right on that. But I don't know how it will work, social distance at gigs. If there's a way, I mean, there's definitely some places that might be able to figure it out. But I don't know. I think I just want it to be back to normal, where everybody's just squashed up against each other and there's no worries and this is all over and people can just dance and meet new people. Because the whole thing about going to a gig is like sharing the experience together, you know? And like meeting new people. I love going to gigs and even going to festivals and stuff and just like meeting randomers on the field and just having a drink and just floating around and having the crack. Whereas if you go, I mean, obviously, in the times we're in, doing the drive-in gigs is an idea, and like an idea that was racking my brain for the last couple of weeks about how it was going to work, and it will, I hope, work from the first one or the second one. But when the gigs come back, it's going to be the big giant party, I think. So I'm hoping it's sooner than later, to be honest.
1: Yeah, I think we feel the same about when sport comes back properly, the behind closed door stuff. It's grand. It's going to do for now, but everybody wants crowds back and the chanting and the tribalism and meeting new people and having that shared experience, because that's kind of what draws us all out from the shell that we live in as human beings, isn't it? That kind of
0: exactly.
1: Shared experience, any sense of community.
0: Exactly. I think that's the whole kind of... I'm trying to turn the TV off from my Apple remote on my phone.
2: Your door just mysteriously opened behind you as well, Gavin. So you either have a very small dog or a very large ghost in your house.
0: I actually have a very large dog and a very small ghost in my house.
2: Oh, hey.
0: I should see. Off, turn that off. Let me see. I figure it out. It'd be grand. But so where were we?
1: Talking about the community and like how important it is to actually get people together again.
0: Yeah, exactly. I mean, that's what's going to be the best part of when this is all over, is kind of going back, even going back into the pubs and going back into it's just going to be a giant party. It's going to be Paddy's Day all over the world, pretty much, isn't it? It's going to be amazing.
1: The leaders of that. Let's talk a little bit more about Back to the Future. When did you realize Back to the Future was your hangover movie? Because I'd say, you know, it's like you have to work through a few to go, yeah, this is good. No, I've had enough of that. But if this is something you can return to again and again and again, after however long you've been doing this, it's obviously something special.
0: Yeah, I mean, to be honest, I used to like order a Pizza Max at 7 o'clock at night and just watch all the three Back to the Future movies when I was doing the gigs in the pubs. I used to do the gigs in the pubs when I was like 17, 18, 19, 20, 21. And then, I found it very pleasing just to sit down and just mind-numbingly watch all of them again and again and again and again and again and again and again. So it's great, crack. But yeah, I love it. And I have all the mad memorabilia as well. I have all the like the crazy cars. I have a floating car that I got from Tokyo. It actually floats. It's hilarious. Now I have to find the plug for it, so I can't show you, but it's hilarious. And it has the lights and everything on it. It is gas. I got it on Amazon. It's hilarious. But yeah, I love them. They're class.
2: It's so I like when we look at Back to the Future, it's 1985. And like, at what age are you when you first approach Back to the Future, or Back to the Future approaches you and you're like, this is my happy place, this is the thing that makes sense to me?
0: Yeah, I mean, to be honest, I just love the writing in it, and even the history of it, like the way somebody else played Marty McFly and they did like half the movie and then they had to reshoot the whole movie again because it wasn't working. And like, just I love how it all came about, and there's a really small budget to it, and it's just a class movie. Every scene is just... sometimes you have a favorite movie, you have a favorite thing. Sometimes you skip some scenes, you skip some parts of it. I never really seem to skip any of it. Just kind of watch it straight through every time.
1: I didn't know that Marty McFly wasn't Michael J. Fox the whole way through. I just assumed that like he was born to play the role. There was somebody else. I didn't know that at all.
0: Yeah, somebody else actually. If you look it up online, I don't know.
2: Eric Stoltz.
0: That's the name, yeah, Eric Stoltz. He's supposed to be, he's really good, but for some reason it just wasn't working.
2: It wasn't funny enough.
0: Yeah, exactly. And Michael J. Fox, he just smashed it. Like, he just, like, obviously he's hilarious. And even his voice in general when he talks, he just sounds class. And even when he picks up the guitar at the end, I mean, I love music, obviously, but it made me want to play Johnny B. Goode on the guitar. It made me want to, like, get a red Gibson ES335 and have it and stuff. But yeah, it's just class. There's everything in the movie that you want.

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3: The whole thing, it's unbelievable. I'd probably be able to find it, but it's unbelievable. It's Last Looking. But I was trying to get it. I think it's somewhere in Asia you can order it from. It's like €400. It's probably a crap guitar, but it looks absolutely hilariously amazing, to be honest. It's classic.
4: But for a film that got the 21st century so hilariously wrong... It was 2013, wasn't it? Or was it?
3: It was 2015. Maybe it was 2015. It was like May.
4: 2015. Sorry, yeah. It would have been like the fives. Yeah.
3: Yeah. Like, they got to slow around though, yeah.
4: But it's amazing how enduring the film is, as in, I don't know, sometimes cinema can transfer poorly down through the ages. If you show this to a young person right now, I'm sure it would still be enthralling, wouldn't it?
3: Oh, yeah. I mean, I was chatting to my mate Matt, who's my drummer in the band. And same, he's watching all these old movies. He's started watching Harry Potter with his youngest, and his youngest is only like 5 or 6. And but same with Back to the Future, started watching Back to the Future, like just loved it. I mean, some of the things they actually got right from the second one, if you watch the second one, there's like, they put the pizza in the oven. Mm. And it's done. Like, this is before, I think it was, and there's another part where they do FaceTime. Mm. And like, nobody had thought of FaceTime yet. And like, so there's certain things they got right. Obviously, they got
4: the... Well, the pizza is tiny.
3: Yeah, the pizza's tiny. And actually, yeah, I was thinking that. Obviously, that that'd be absolutely class if that exists.
4: Yeah.
3: That's why I stopped myself. I was like, nah, that doesn't exist. But even like the FaceTime and stuff. And like, it's weird the way they had two of like all the new things. Like, they had a fax machine when they had a FaceTime thing. Mm. So like, he's getting fired by his boss and he's talking to him through FaceTime. And then he just gets a fax of like, you're fired. Like, it's old and new, but yeah. Makes no sense. But yeah, it's gas. And even like, yeah, the tower and all, when Biff is like king of the world and like it just reminds you of Trump or something. It's very funny. Mm. But
4: it's such a good comparison. There's also like an unbelievable creepiness around Biff, and actually really distressing scene involving Biff and Marty's mother when it's borderline assault actually in the convertible car. I'm trying to think, like, in fairness, we've all watched it at Christmas probably last time, so it's actually fresh enough in my memory. But there's a lot of things you couldn't get away with now, or certainly look really, really bad now. Biff was a nasty piece of work, I think it's fair to say.
3: Oh yeah, there's mad things in it, to be honest. Like, there's that's probably Biff knocking at the second wall now, to be honest. Yeah, there's mad, even like, yeah, in the car, and Biff is, yeah, Marty is actually about to kiss his ma at some point, and like, it's just...
4: That's also weird.
3: It's like Friends. If you rewatch Friends, there's certain episodes where you're like, "Ooh, that's..."
5: Oh,
3: you wouldn't say that now, would you?
4: Yeah.
3: But yeah, I think, yeah, it's obviously a different time that you live in now. Like, if you watch anything from back then, like, there's some mad things you'd never get away with, like, never. But especially that Biff bit when he gets punched in the face by Marty's dad. It's gas, because he's literally just like... And the face on him as well. The face on Marty's down when he goes, he's just like, and he just gets him. But yeah, it's mad the way they got away with it back then, but not so much now. Yeah.
4: Yeah, the tiny pizzas traveled well. The incest did not travel well, I think it's fair to say.
3: No, it
4: comes
3: definitely
4: to
3: not.
4: Back to the
3: never,
4: Future.
3: Never does.
4: what is the... Sorry, I'm asking just for like quick updates on this, assuming that you know all the inner workings of the plot here. What was the story with the Libyan terrorists? That's like...
3: That was so weird. And he had the bazooka and everything at the top of the car.
4: Yeah.
3: Like, it was all for the what you call it, for the green stuff.
4: The plutonium.
3: For the plutonium, yeah. It's like, they found me. I don't know how they found me, but they found me. It's like, it's so random. It's like, why? Why did you rob it off them, Doc? Well, Doc is dodgy. Doc was quite dodgy, to be honest. You know?
4: It really was.
3: He was. He had plutonium and everything. Like, it's madness. Madness. And then he just created a garbage one that works with garbage. It's crazy how it all works. But, to be honest, while I'm doing this interview, my whole house is collapsing and my dog is eating whatever's in the kitchen. I left like, so I got like some mugs from Amazon and he's eating the boxes and the TV is on and everybody's banging. I don't know. It's not happening in the house right now.
5: Well, look, we'll let you go. But I just wanted to ask you, like, you obviously love movies and you've done a little bit of acting. Is that something that you see as part of your future?

0: I'm shocking acting. I don't know if I'd ever give it a go. I mean, to be honest, I'm mad into the musicals and all that. So if I was ever going to do something like that, it would have to be like a musical and I'd have to sing along the whole time. But yeah, no, I did acting when I was in Brazil. I had to do like a telenovela and I had to like act. But it took me ages because they told me to do it in Portuguese. And obviously my Portuguese north side Dublin accent didn't really work. And like they just eventually were just like, can you just say, hey, Louisa, this song is for you. And I was like, how are you, Louisa? This song's for you. It was absolutely hilarious. But I didn't get the acting job the next time. I just had to sing a song. Which was much easier. Singing a song is handy. gas. I don't know. You never know. You never know what the future holds. I might be on EastEnders yet. You never know.
1: And the Zoom quiz has obviously been something that has swept the culture, but you kind of seem to have perfected the art. You had over 1,000 people on recently.
0: It's pure mayhem. It's hilarious. It's so much fun. I had this one part of the quiz about Lionel Richie. Well, actually, it wasn't really about Lionel Richie. It was, I can't remember what exactly, but I just kind of had Lionel Richie in the background. I was like, hello, it's me you're looking for. I don't know why. And it was literally me in a puzzle and you had to find me. And then I just went to the decks and waited until some people But it's gas because the amount of things you can do in it, you can just, I mean, I did a lot of like scavenger hunts. So the last one I did was like run to the jacks and get like jacks around, the first person back wins. And then when they come back, it's like, you win nothing. It's just, it's so much fun. It's just seeing people. And every time something funny happened, I was just like, Tom Cruise. It's just gas. It's so much fun. Like the stuff you can do on it is just hilarious. But it's just a bit of a break for everybody as well. Cause it's nice because there's loads of kids on it and with their family and everything, just having a great time. And it's gas crack for everybody, you know, to be honest.
1: Do you think you'll do any of that stuff, like when you're free to go out and you're free to leave your house? Has any of this been so much crack that you're going to go, actually, I'm going to do a little bit of this, like once a month or once every 6 months, or have a special giveaway for whatever? Like, is there something that you think that might be part of who you become as a performer after this?
0: Yeah, I mean, to be honest, I mean, the Zoom is just a new way of being on social media and a new way of chatting to your fans, really. You know, it's and bringing people together. So anything that does that is it works anytime, no matter if there's a lockdown or anything, you know. I might do a live one at an actual gig. I'll do like a pre-quiz. I'll support myself as a quiz master. And then I'll do the live gig afterwards, which could be absolutely hilarious. Like, actually, that'd be terrifying for me, actually. I don't know if that many people are looking at me doing a quiz. That'd be shockingly. That'd be terrifying. No, I wouldn't do that.
1: That'd be class.
0: But stay on Zoom. No, that's... I leave it to that's terrifying.
1: You could ask the audience, literally, and it would be like everybody in the audience answering.
0: Yeah, imagine asking like 13,000 people, three arena, run to the jacks and get some bog roll there.
1: Stampede.
0: Oh, be gas. Soon enough, it'd be all back to normal. It'd be great.
1: Soon enough.
0: Yeah.
1: Well, listen, you mentioned Boxes. I think, was it the 12th of May you released it? And you had a million listens on Spotify and a million views on YouTube within a week with that. It suggests that the appetite for your music is even stronger than it's ever been.
0: Yeah, you know what? It's mad. I've never seen something move like that on YouTube before, ever, for me. So I mean, usually it takes a lot longer than that. But yeah, it seems people seem to be liking the song and kind of seeing themselves in the song a bit, because it is very just a really simple message in the song about just following your dreams and like just doing like what you want and kind of going against the grain. And if anybody tells you to do it, not do it, to just tell them to feck off. So it's very simple message of a song. It's a really short song. So I've been dying to release it for ages. I mean, it was done 3 years ago. I've been sitting on it for ages. So yeah, it's grand. It's a good L.
1: Was it totally autobiographical?
0: Yeah, pretty much. I mean, I wrote, like, there's a lot of lyrics in it. The first lyric is, like, went to the wrong school wearing the wrong shoes. I mean, I went to Deco's in Cabra, and if you wore, like, Nikes or, like, brown shoes into school, you had to go to the principal's office and wear slippers for the rest of the day. So, like, I kind of got a lot of the lyrics from that kind of stuff, and, like, say three Hail Marys and everything bad would be gone. We went to, like, it's obviously a Catholic school. So, like, even though they never had my size, I'm 11 and a half shoes, and I never had my slipper size anyway, so it was grand. But, like... Yeah, it's just hilarious. Like, even in school, I used to have hair down to my arse in school. I used to have, like, really long, massive, like, locks. Like, insane. Going down, like Robert Plant kind of hair. And I used to tie it back, and I used to be going by all the classrooms like a goldfish, because I had to tie it back. It's hilarious. But, yeah, I mean, it's just about following whatever you want to do and not really... Because it kind of bored me when teachers or anybody would tell me that music is a hard kind of graft and it's a hard thing to do, because I didn't really care if it was hard, because I just wanted to play anyway. So like it kind of came from that aspect of it, because it didn't really matter what anybody said. I just wanted to do that one thing and nothing else. So that and watch Back to the Future all the time.
1: It's a cool combination, turns out.
0: Yeah, it's a good one.
1: Listen, Gav, congratulations. The new gigs, and honestly, like, anybody who's taking risks and trying to come up with ideas for everybody to get together again, I think has to be lauded. So it is brave, and we wish you every success with it.
0: Thank you very much, man. Cheers for having us on, lads. And I'll see you hopefully at one. If you bring the, oh, you can't bring the camper. I was going to say bring a camper with you, but you can't. But anyway, thanks for having us on, lads.
2: Cheers, Gavin.
1: Thanks a million, man. Yeah, great stuff from Gavin there. A reminder, of course, the OTB Culture Hall of Fame is with you every week. 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So Lenny Abramson last week, we've had Stephanie Prisner. We had a great discussion about Rocky 3 with Andy Lee and loads more good stuff. 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
6: 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They'll be smarting from that. 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That's two back-to-back defeats to Donegal. Absolutely not. So this is a big game for Kerry as well.
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1: We're heading to something slightly different. Looking forward to this. We have the former Italian international, the rugby international, Mirko Bergamasco, and Bree Breen, who's the PRO of the Nantes GAA club in France, joining us on the line. We will explain in just a second. Mirko and Bree, good morning. How are things?
2: Hi, how are you? Good.
1: Thanks for hopping on. Thanks very much for taking the call. Mirko, explain to us what's going on here. So we all remember your career with Italy and many battles with Ireland in the Six Nations over the years, but you've turned your attention to Gaelic Games and the world of GAA now.
3: Yeah, it was great. I was during an interview in the radio in Nantes, and I met the president of GAA Nantes club, and we talked together. And the connection was very, very fast. And he said to me, won't you try to come to play Gaelic foot, Gaelic soccer? I said, yeah, I can. And I trained September, and I love it. I love it. And it was great because when I arrived in this group, the group it was very funny. It was very available with me, with very patient. Very passionate because when you don't know to play, you didn't know to play, is important that the guys around you is very passionate. Mm. And I wanted to find something that different from rugby, and but with little bit of contact, but in the same time not too much. And I want to find something that's funny, and I find that was a great compromise with what I search, and it's important for me to do something different of rugby for my mind. So it was great.
1: What position do you play? Are you a forward, defender, midfielder?
3: defender.
1: Defender, so, right?
3: Yeah, with my physical skills, if you want. They prefer me because my apt was with the rugby ball, and the round ball was a little bit different, so was difficult for me in the beginning to use this ball, but because different pass, different kick, so I had a time of the adaptation, and so in defense was very good because physically I was present, and it's important for me to understand all the rules.
1: Bree, how did this all materialise for you? How do you end up as the PRO of the Nantes GAA club? I'm sure it's not something you ever expected to be tasked with, I suppose.
2: No, I actually came over about 8 years ago, and initially was just supposed to stay for eight months. So I've been here 8 years, and I actually joined back in like 2016, just joined the Gaelic football team because I was kind of missing a little bit of that camaraderie and having teammates and having something to do kind of outside of just going for a run on my own. So, yeah, and I avoided it also just because I was like, oh, I need to improve my French. I'm going to only see Irish people on this team. I won't speak any French. And then I was like, oh, look, I'll go. And when I got there, and I was like, am I the only Irish person? So it actually worked out pretty well for me because, yeah, at the very beginning, there were like no other Irish people. There was one Irish guy. Every now and then the last couple of years, like we've had a couple of Irish people, but yeah, and then basically over the years, then just been a bit more integrated into the club and helping with the communication side of things. And
1: so, what county are you from yourself, Breed?
2: I'm from Wexford.
1: Oh, right. So yeah. Obviously, the football side of Wexford, as opposed to the hurling side, or maybe a bit of both.
4: Breed is like, can Mirko play hurling maybe next week? Breed, you've actually modelled your hair on Mirko as a player as well, which is
2: phenomenal. Yeah, I literally was thinking that myself. They're going to think I'm copying him, but...
4: what was your thought process when you heard this is going to happen? Mirko, like Bergamasco, I'm only a floating rugby fan vote. I know Bergamasco. Everyone in Ireland knows Bergamasco before he became Irish.
2: Yeah. Totally. Like, I mean, when Matthew, our president, like when he came to training, he was like, yeah, I think like, you know, I was speaking to Mirko and he really hit it off. So he might be coming next week. And then we were all just like, what? Like, this is pretty cool. Like, and it's been great, like having him a part of the club. And I have to say, like having him a part of the club has helped us as well get the club known in within Nantes. And so, yeah, and I'm glad that he's really enjoying it because it's, I love Gaelic football. I love the cardio behind it. Love the bit of ruggery I get beside it as well. Mm-hmm. But yeah.
1: It's mad, Mirko. So, like, you would have played some club rugby with Stade Francais and Racing Metro in France, so you're well used to being in that region. But this is so random. Like, I can't get my head around this. So, is it just, are you keeping up your fitness? Or is it that you want to get to a certain level of Gaelic football, or what's your ultimate ambition with it, I guess?
3: No, I like to try the other sports. And there was a case that I find the president Mathieu during a radio interview, and I want to try that. I want to try and enjoy that. And enjoy when I did my first training was amazing. And yeah, sure, I'm 40 years old, so I need to stay fit because I'm coach. So when you're a coach, you have to show the your player that you are fit too, and when you ask to your player to stay fit, to stay focused on the rugby, on the your his skills, on all the things you answer to the player, you have to show the example. So I wanted to find something different, and when it was in another city, I try other things like Spartan race. So I don't know, I play tennis or other things. In Nantes, I find this fabulous sport. So if the first time I didn't find a great this sport, I didn't do. So for me, it was easy. I want to try, I enjoy, I continue, but in Nantes is easy because the group is great. Is a great group of friends that play together, and all the guys and the girl are available with everyone. You can talk easy, you can ask, the guys answer you. When you don't know the rules, the guys explain exactly what is this. So it's too easy. So it was just funny to go every time in the training, and it was great to play a championship during the year. So it was simply great.
4: Are you a bit different, Mirko? Because I think you've played a bit of rugby league as well. I think you've been, am I right in saying you've been vegan for the last 10 years, which mustn't be that easy in France, and you're also involved in animal rights stuff?
3: Yeah, it was very easy for me, but vegan is not something very difficult, you know. When you understand what it is, you find everything you need for the competition during the day in your life,
4: maybe you're the first vegan Gaelic football player ever, actually.
3: I don't think so because there are many sport guys that is vegan. Sometimes you don't know because they don't say, but you have a lot of guys in the team in Nantes. You have a lot of vegetarian, so it's not far, and so it's great. And when I saw that I think you have a 10 people in the team, boys and girls. You have 10 guys that are vegetarian. Wow. So I think if you ask in Ireland to ask some player, I'm sure they are vegan or vegetarian.
1: Mirko, presumably, like you were a strong place kicker in rugby throughout your career. So I'm guessing the kicking in Gaelic football maybe has come a little bit okay for you. But which skills do you find particularly difficult, like the solo or the fist pass or?
3: But the pass, because sometimes I pass like in rugby, but I use, you know, one hand hold the ball and the other give the kick with the hand. But sometimes I do the same pass of rugby, but I use this hand that kick the ball. But the referee thinks that they do a rugby pass, so they whistle me and say, no, you can't do that. But I say that I use that hand. They say, no. Okay. So sometimes the referee whistle me, so it was difficult to do a different.
4: Give us an impression of your hand pass, sir. Show us how you hand pass.
3: Yeah, but normally, you know, I hold all the ball with the desk and kick on that.
4: That's fine. And, perfect.
3: Yeah, I know, but sometimes Irish referees say, me, no, you pass like a rugby pass. So, okay, then I understand. I try to do a different pass. No, I'm joking, but was great. The kicking was a little bit difficult because when you use no round ball, but something different, my power when I was a rugby player was kick the post. So the ball was on the ground and I kicked the ball, so it was easy. But when my ball was in the movement, it's a little bit different for me. So not in rugby is the same. Was the same. I was not very good in the kicking the movement. So in Gaelic football, I had some difficulty on that. On the beginning, after in the end of the season, was much better.
1: Well, you'll get used to it, no doubt. Bree, before we let you guys go, the non-GA club founded in 2006. I know you guys would take part in European games. I think there is a tournament as well upcoming in July in Oneglen in Derry. So, like, do you guys partake in all these tournaments across the continent, or how does it work?
2: Yeah, so basically within France there are two championships. So we have the kind of the Brittany championships, and then we have the French championships. And then there's also so Nantes, we participate within the Brittany championship and then also the French championship. Because there's it's slightly different between men and women, because the men's teams, there's a lot more men's teams across France, so they have a lot more matches, a bit more of like similar to in Ireland, in the fact that they have one match day. And they play just like away in a home game. Whereas with women's, because there's not as many teams and it's still in development, we do more so like a day per month, a tournament. So we play like all day long, 9 to 6, have about 4, 5, 6 matches in the day. And yeah, and so we've been, every year we have those championships. And then we also, literally 2 weeks ago, the club in Nantes, we actually had our French championship finals take place in Nantes. So that was like a big feat for the club because, we were welcoming like 500 players plus supporters from all over France. And so we had three different stadiums, pitches. And so we had to like get in, like we had like Irish dancers come and we had like Irish music and had those tournaments all day long. So that was like a big thing for the club. And so that was amazing. And then actually there's about 20 or more players who are actually heading over to Oneglen for the World Games from Nantes. So that's pretty awesome. Mm. And there's a few girls who are on the, and a few guys on the Brittany team, a few of them on the French team. And then actually some of the girls on our team kind of formulated a team with some girls from other clubs to be the European team. So yeah, so we have a good mix of players heading over for that, and I think they're really excited. Like, it's kind of the big games for them. I mean, it's our World Cup for people that are foreign.
1: Brilliant. No, it's amazing to see the club going from strength to strength for sure. Finally, Mirko, before I let you go, I have to ask you about the Rugby World Cup. Disappointing Six Nations for Italy, but a tough group as well away. It's New Zealand, France, Uruguay, Namibia. How do you think the Italians will fare at the Rugby World Cup?
3: We will be a tough job because when you play against New Zealand, France, the best team in the world, it's difficult to find to arrive in the first two places. But the important thing is with this group is a very young group, so it's important to arrive third in the pool, because if you arrive third, you are accepted directly on the next World Cup. And I think with this group, you need a 4 years more to prepare the next, because they are young and they are very talented, and they need much time for find a good connection. And I'm sure that in 4 years will be a very different form today. But the important thing is Uruguay, and Namibia is not easy. But the group of Italy today is very strong, so I think this third place will be a great result.
1: Absolutely. Well, listen, Mirko, keep going with the Gaelic football. We'll follow your journey and your story, and with Nantes as well, Breed. Thanks a million for hopping on, the two of you, this morning.
2: Thank you.
1: Brilliant stuff.
3: Thank you too.
1: Thanks, guys.
0: Off the ball. 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
5: But that's what people want to see. 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
8: It is time for Roscommon's Mount Rushmore. It is county number 28, 29 at this point, so we're reaching the end of the road, but it doesn't mean the quality is dipping. We've got two fantastic contributors today. We've got John Caulfield and we've got Shane Curran. John, first of all, you're with us, I think. How are things? A very good morning to you.
9: Lovely and sunny down in West Cork, so yeah, all good.
8: Brilliant stuff. I was just about to say that in terms of your sporting credentials, they might be more closely aligned with Cork City. So give us the pitch on Roscommon. You're a former Roscommon minor.
9: Yeah, well, I was there anyway. I suppose, like everything else, obviously, I grew up in Roscommon. My parents still live there, thankfully, in Le Caro. And I moved to Cork at 20, and obviously, I've played all my soccer in Cork. So, but underage, like, I would have played in Roscommon football mainly. I would have played some soccer, but football was obviously the main game. So, I would have played with the local club, St. Dominic's. I would have been inside the town in Roscommon, played with Roscommon Gaels for a little while as well. But Roscommon would be a strongly GA county. So, that was it. So obviously, I've lived in Cork then for the last, West Cork actually, for the last probably nearly 35 years. So,
8: It's a bit of a nostalgic feel then, I presume, when you're looking back at all the candidates for your Mount Rushmore today.
9: Yeah, because obviously, at that time my dad would have been very strong in the local GA club, and he'd have brought me to all the county games. So, I think from about, 72, 73 onwards, I was in Croke Park literally every year. We'd go to all the games, particularly the Roscommon matches. So there was a lot of players, and Roscommon did a four in a row in Connacht from 77 to 80. So they were all massive occasions when you were a young teenager growing up. So I'd have been at all those matches. So a lot of heroes in those teams for me. So yes, that's the way it was. And so obviously, I have a brother as well. He was born and reared in Roscommon as well. So even though he moved to the States since, but lots of connection there. Obviously,
8: Who was your hero if you had to pick one from that Roscommon team?
9: Well, obviously, the standout would have always been, of course, Dermot Early, because he was, that was an incredible team of, the McManuses, particularly Tony and Eamon and John O'Gar and John O'Connor and all these fantastic lads. But Dermot Early was obviously the standout. And I think he was everyone's hero in that era. And, but then close to the home in the village of Knockcrockery, the only man that lifted the Sam Maguire for Roscommon was Jimmy Murray. And when I was growing up, Jimmy or James, as we used to call him locally, he would have been involved in under 12 and under 14 teams when I was growing up as my trainer. So obviously he is a special bond, for me and for the area. And I suppose the fact that Roscommon have no one in Ireland since.
8: Jimmy Murray is going to be somebody, I think, that is going to make this Mount Rushmore. Spoiler for anybody out there. How well remembered is his name in Roscommon GAA circles and in Roscommon sporting circles as a whole?
9: He was the main man, because I think if you look at, he owned a pub in Knockcrockery. His son owns it now. But if you go into his pub and you see the football the football hanging from the ceiling from one of the All-Irelands, all the photos of, the games from 43, 44, 46. And, so he's an iconic figure, and everyone that is from Roscommon, they all know who Jimmy Murray is, and anyone stuck in GAA knows exactly that. He was the top man, because when you win so few All-Irelands, and he was the captain to win the only two that Roscommon have won, that tells its own story,
8: For sure. Shane Curran, you're with us. How are things?
10: Good morning. Apologies, dear lads, about the late arrival. Skype giving me trouble. Deliveries are giving me trouble. Apologies. Just picked up on John there speaking about the late great iconic Jimmy Murray, and I think if we could carve Jimmy out of stone again and have him back in our land of the living and the world in Roscommon, we would have him a tremendous man, and many a good night was had in his bar coming back from Athlone Town, Cork City matches and so on and so forth, and matches all over South Roscommon, North Roscommon, as John said, they're a fantastic place to go for a bit of crack and a sing-song, and Jimmy was truly and wholly an iconic man, but a brilliant figure as well, and I'm sure with John from Lochcockery there, he had many a good time in his youth.
8: It was as much to do with the character that he was as the player that he was then.
10: He was a fabulous character. I mean, we should always look for, we'd never pass Jimmy Murray's coming home from a match or coming home from anywhere you were, if you were that part of the world. If it was into Jimmy, he could always regale you with a story about matches, and he loved fellas that were hard. He loved the hard guys. He loved the hard players. He never really lamented or looked back on his own career. He never even talked about his own career. It was always about the lads of today and the old fellas growing up and how he wishes he could see them winning in All-Ireland again, and maybe that should have, and blah, blah, blah. And, he was just brilliant. And then he'd crack an old song with a sing song maybe later in the evening as well, if there was a few beers too many maybe, and everyone got a little bit raucous. But it was a great, great place. And as John said there, the football was from the ceiling. John Junior, John Murray has it there now, and it's always a great sight. And it survived actually a fire, the famous ball, and injuries, and still there to this day. And of course, in my own youth, I was fortunate enough to have a lot of Jimmy's playing colleagues in Castlery. JP the Doc O'Callaghan, Larry Cummins were two iconic figures as well. So all those stories had interconnections right throughout the county.
11: Yeah, and it's interesting that we've obviously two GA and League of Ireland presences this morning as well. We were trying to establish a bit earlier on just with John Chen in relation to Roscommon and what sort of a county it is exactly. Is it, I mean, GA sort of, despite both of your own CVs, is it GA start, middle and end?
9: Yeah, absolutely. Sorry, Shane, go on.
10: No, it probably is in some respects. You know, I think the man on the other side of the phone, I know he's far too humble to want his iconic jaw on Mount Rushmore. But John was a trailblazer, in the League of Ireland, and soccer has been really, in fairness, it's been the Roscommon League has been very strong for a long time. My own home club, Castlery Celtic, were in the Connacht League for quite some time. But John Caulfield is his name reverberates around the country when you talk about soccer in the county. The GAA obviously is established in folklore, I suppose, because of the traditional nature of it. But I'd say, John, you were exposed to soccer as well, and maybe you're open to a certain extent, but the GAA probably will be the game, I suppose, that is the most played. But soccer does still hold a fair swing in the country as well in terms of participation.
9: Yeah, absolutely. And I suppose, unfortunately, Shane, I have a few years than you, but so I suppose when I was growing up, yeah, there wasn't schoolboy soccer in, it was non-existing at the time. You went into Athlone to play, and or like me, I went to school in Sligo, so I was used to, Sligo was a very strong soccer town, but in terms of Roscommon, underage soccer wasn't established, but junior soccer was after starting off. And when you go up there now, There's a lot of clubs in Roscommon have fantastic facilities, soccer facilities, and it grew dramatically. But obviously, and rugby as well. There was clubs like Craig's, which I can still see and hear Frank Brandon promoting rugby and Craig's before anyone knew what rugby was. So it was the games grew, but definitely in terms of the big picture, it was just GA was a game, and football was a game, even though there was always people who were dedicated and promoted hurling very strongly. But football was the game, and I think there's no one grows up in Roscommon without knowing what the county team and county players like,
8: For sure, and one of those is already up there. Jimmy Murray is our first name on the list. You've already given a great breakdown of Jimmy. So, Shane, why don't you kick us off to your second pick of the morning? Who is the next name on your Roscommon Mount Rushmore?
10: Well, I know we're talking about Gaelic games and that, and Gaelic games has been synonymous, I suppose, in the country. But golf as well, there's a particular iconic golfer from Castlereagh, as it just has happened, is Robert De Lacy Staunton. And Robert would have captained Ireland, and might be a little known fact, but from 63, I think, to 72. He won two South of Ireland as well, I think, in 65 and 72, 73. An iconic golfing figure, really, and blazed the trail right across Ireland and Europe and indeed America with the Walker Cup. And he's a guy, I think, that's certainly worthy of mention in terms of another sport, you know, and things like that. We've also got Sue Carthy, who some may or may not know, but is an iconic figure in the rugby world, and has been a trailblazer in terms of bringing women's rugby to the fore, right around Ireland and further afield, and it has done great work. And I think then in football, I was fortunate enough over a long number of years to play with and against Tony McManus, play with and against Frankie Dolan, and some other players. Danny Murray, who'll be Jimmy's namesake, was captain of Roscommon in 1980. You have Dermot Earley, a great player as well in the past, and also the late great Gerry O'Malley, who played with Roscommon in the 60s, late 50s and 60s. But for me, growing up, and Harry Keegan in Castlereagh, he was kind of one of our heroes growing up there. I think Danny Murray, for me, was a tremendous, tremendous footballer. He was out before his time. He played the game before his time. He was a wing-back, a marauding wing-back in the 70s, and that common team of the 70s, 80s that were quite successful. And he was a guy that doesn't get a lot of mention. You know, probably if you're looking at a normal day player, you're looking at the likes of Jack McCaffrey type, as good if not better, and back-to-back All Stars, so he would share it for me among any other, and deservingly so, I think.
8: Right. Okay.
11: Would you put him in, Shane, like as an ambassador of that team? Like, I mean, you said somewhat successful there. Like, that Roscommon team were unbelievable. Like, they obviously the ultimate success managed to escape them, but like only at the final hurdle on several occasions. Is he the one that you're kind of putting in as a? I mean, you mentioned Tony McManus there, another strong contender. Is he the one that you're kind of putting in as a flag bearer for that team?
10: Well, he's one that very few people talk about Danny. Danny Murray captained the team in 1980, and he was a player that done it on the big days. For me, as a youngster growing up, I used to love going to watch the team, as indeed Tony McManus. And he was just an incredible, incredible player. And let's not forget as well, Frankie Dolan won an All-Ireland and kicked an iconic score to win at senior level, and was without doubt the best forward I ever played with, left right foot, outstanding, 25 points in two championship matches, I think a culmination of 50 points over a championship season. I still didn't get an All-Star, by the way, but you know, Danny to me, while he doesn't get a lot of credit, he was way before his time. He was a fantastic, fantastic player. As I said, back-to-back All-Stars. He could defend, he could attack with the best of them, and very rarely let Roscommon down, if ever. And to me, he's just a brilliant, brilliant player. And he had a very, very long career. But because of his nature and his demeanour, he doesn't really get an awful lot of credit nationally for his achievements. But for me, he should be on the top. You know, All Stars from the last 50 years, I've seen a team picked, and his name wasn't even mentioned, which is really bizarre, considering that he was such a terrific footballer.
8: But he's not on your list, I don't think. Frankie Dolan's not making your list, Shane. So we've got Jimmy Murray and Danny Murray so far on your list. We will get John to make an alteration very soon. Can we just get to your third pick? Because I think you've touched on this name over the last couple of minutes in the brilliant breakdown of the contenders.
10: Frankie Dolan.
8: Oh, Frankie Dolan is on your list.
10: Oh, yeah. Oh, absolutely. Absolutely. Frankie Dolan is on my list. He would have to be because, Jimmy and Danny and Frankie will be the three on my list in terms of football. And just as a wild card, I'd be looking at Rupert De Lacy Staunton, that many wouldn't know, but from a golfing background, we'd stick him up there.
8: Oh, so sorry. So Rupert de Lacy Staunton is also on your Mount Rushmore.
12: Yes.
8: Okay, so we've got your four, which we've gone through here in record speed. We've got Jimmy Murray, we've got Danny Murray, we've got Frankie Dolan, and we've got Rupert de Lacy Staunton.
12: That's it.
8: Brilliant. So you've set the stall out. How this works, if you're joining us for the first time here today, is that the stall has been set out. Then John will be able to make one alteration. We'll also have a final pitch in a moment. But John, first of all, your thoughts on that Mount Rushmore and how Shane has thought about it and the names he's ended up with.
9: Yeah, well, look, at Shane has picked great people there and mentioned, you know, a lot of good people. Obviously, you know, Danny, and he's right there again. You know, that team, you know, I have huge fond memories of that team, and Danny was the captain and a tremendous wing back and certainly underrated. And but Leo, like Shane said, Keegan, Lindsay, Kinnellan, O'Gara, you know, I suppose there were so many brilliant players in that team. Tony Mack, you know, who was a fantastic player. But yeah, absolutely, you know, great name. I suppose I'm shying towards Dermot Earley because I just felt he was the iconic figure. But absolutely, Danny is there. Frankie, of course, winning the All-Ireland with Bridget, and he's the postman in Lecaro at the moment, delivering the letters to my parents. So obviously, he deserves a mention. a great character. But you know, so and an interesting one in terms of in golf there, because I wasn't aware of that. So yeah, all certainly people of the highest quality, you know. Are you saying are you asking me, do I agree with it, is it?
8: Yes. How many of those would you have?
9: Well, I'm different. I've none of those. Okay, so certainly for me, the reason I went with Dermot Earley over Danny Murray was simply because, you know, Dermot's lifespan and what he achieved for Roscommon, I believe he had more influence on the team and in the county over a longer period than anyone on that in that team of the late 70s, 80s. And I just think Dermot was the best footballer at that time for a number of years in the county. And
11: John, will you talk to us a bit about Dermot, just about, like, about the, for people who might not be aware of him, of a younger generation, of the character, the style, as much as you can give us in terms of Dermot, because he's a name that comes up so regularly, but we never really have or take the opportunity to spend a bit of time on what type of player or character he was.
9: Yeah, well, I suppose the thing about Dermot, he originally came from the Michael Glavy's club. He was obviously in the army, and he moved to Kildare, and he had a brother called Paul, who also was a top player, moved to Australia and played Australian rules for a while, and obviously his son is Dermot Jr., who would have played with Kildare before. But Dermot was probably midfield, centre half forward, you know, strong physical man, obviously an army guy, very disciplined, great at carrying the ball, great to score from 40 yards, and was just a leader of the team, an inspirational player. And I suppose, you know, when you followed the county at that time, he was like the number one name on the sheet, or the number one player at the time. You know, I suppose a bit like Roy Keane with United and these type of people. He was Dermot was the guy. And, you know, while all those players, like, they were, you know, they won four Connacht's, unfortunately, in 1980, lost to Kerry in the All-Ireland final. But they had been, you know, they had been on the doorstep and just couldn't win that, you know, that All-Ireland. But, you know, all those players were tremendous. And but for me, Dermot just had that leadership quality, and he dug Roscommon in many situations when the game was in the melting pot, and, you know, he drove the team on to win the game. And I suppose, look, at the end of the day, I was a young fellow in my teens at that stage, and while all the guys were brilliant, he was, for me, the leader and inspiration of that team. And that's why I'd give him the nod over Danny. But then again, like, you know, as Shane says, Danny was a fantastic player. Tony Mack, You know, he was younger probably than Dermot was probably older of all those lads at the time, and he was another fantastic player. But they all were, you know what I mean. But I just felt that Dermot had that he was the sort of the figure of the team, the father figure of the team, and always you know, when the games were tight, he was the guy who really led the team, and that's why I give him the nod over Danny.
8: Well, before you make any final decisions, we want to bring in Tony Conboy here, who is a Roscommon GEA historian from Boyle. Now, he is convinced as well that Dermot Earley should be up on Roscommon's Mount Rushmore.
13: I'm pleased to be on here and making the case for Dermot Earley, who, for me, when you rang me about this, was the first name that came into my head to be on that, on your Mount Rushmore, where he'd accompany a couple other military men, actually, Washington and Roosevelt, Teddy Roosevelt. But so I hope the lads they won't have any problem in putting Dermot Earley on the Mount Rushmore scene. Why does he have to be on it,
14: Tony?
13: Because he is a Roscommon legend, of course, and he began around 1965. He went to St. Mates College, and he played for Roscommon minor, under 21, junior, and senior in one year. I think that was 65 or 66. And then he played for 20 years after that, until 1985, when he was carried off the field in the kind of final in Hyde Park by the opposition, who were the Mayo team, who had beaten Roscommon on that particular day. Now, I framed my kind of case for Dermot Earley in terms of, let's say, against someone else, maybe George Best, I think he had him on, or had him mentioned. In terms of longevity, he was 20 years there at the top. Also, he was a tremendous professional in his professional life, where he became the Chief of Staff of the Irish Army. And he was actually in the Irish Army from 65 when he entered as a cadet until 2010 when he died, tragically died at the age of 62. So that was 45 years, and 45 years as a former teacher, 45 years would be pretty telling. So he made a social difference in terms of a role model. If you take, let's say, George Best. Now, George Best was a genius of a soccer player for a short time. But Earley was a player for 20 years. He made a social difference in terms of his becoming a role model. And everyone in Roscommon knew Dermot Earley. Everyone wanted to meet him, get photographs with him, autographs with him, and so on. And he was equally regarded in Kildare, where he lived with the Army in Newbridge and Kildare. After his playing career with Roscommon, he won two All-Stars, 74 and 79, and he was in the Roscommon team of the millennium, naturally enough. And then he managed Roscommon after his playing time, and then he went on to manage Kildare. And also, between the family, then his son Dermot has a couple of All-Stars as well. His daughter, actually, Noelle, has an All-Star for ladies' Gaelic football. So that house has 2, 4, 5 All-Stars, plus his brother Paul also. Now, he was also kind of regarded nationally, which is, you know, it's a few people like we had a few there called Gerry O'Malley, who was known nationally, famous Cullen of a player from the 1960s and 70s. Jimmy Murray, of course, and Jimmy Murray's pub in Knockrockery was the heartbeat of Roscommon football, and he had kept a famous diary there, and he had tremendous memorabilia from that, and people came from all over the country. If they're passing through Knockrockery, Carter's, Eddie Kerr, and those kind of people, different people, and signed the book. And also, Bill Carless was another great player. He captained Roscommon Miners in 1941, having won in 39. And he was another kind of calling figure. And he went to New York. He had won 3 All-Ireland medals. That's the minor of 41, 43. He was actually there in 39 as well, so he won 4 All-Ireland medals. And then he went to New York in the late 40s, which we missed, and played with New York and won a league title with New York. So he's the only Roscommon man. That's Bill Carless now, to have won a league and also have All-Ireland senior medals. Now, a man I will mention here and want to mention is a lot of Roscommon people wouldn't know him, but he was an absolutely brilliant handballer, the Duxie Walsh of the 30s in handball, and he came from Boyle Town here, Paddy Perry, and he holds something that an achievement that will not be repeated. He won 3 Dublin senior medals on the one Sunday. Well, he was a member of the Garda, and the Garda won the senior football championship on that Sunday. Afterwards, Paddy was inveigled to play hurling with him. Maybe they were short or whatever. He wasn't really a hurler, but he won a senior hurling medal. And that evening then he won a Dublin senior handball medal, beating a man called Paddy Berry in that. So Dermot, as I said, I especially think of when he had left the army, what would he have achieved subsequently as a particular person? You know, he would have been a candidate for, say, a presidential candidate. He could have done anything because of his reputation and the respect he had, enormous respect. There's never, you'll never meet anyone that'll say a bad word about Dermot Earley. They couldn't certainly say it in the company of Roscommon people. So that's my case for Dermot Earley.
8: Tony Conboy there. So the easy thing for us to do would be to allow John to make his change and put Dermot Earley up in the mountain, but we're not going for that. Shane Curran, we got to hold you to account here for not putting Dermot Earley up in the mountain. After listening to that, on behalf of the people of Roscommon, you're representing your county here, not yourself. Let's not forget that, Shane. Jimmy Murray, Danny Murray, Frankie Dolan and Rupert de Lacy Stunt. they all get in ahead of Dermot Earley. Are you sure, 100% positive you want to do this?
14: Well, no. I think all I was doing was opening up the debate. I think obviously, it'd be very boring if we were all the same. And look at Tony. Dermot Earley is the iconic figure of Roscommon football. Absolutely, Tony has so eloquently put it. A bit like maybe Chris O'Dowd, even though Chris O'Dowd's career wasn't as glittering on the football pitch, Dermot's football career and his army career obviously transcended life. As Chris O'Dowd has been a fantastic ambassador for Roscommon, may not have been a brilliant footballer, but went to minor level, but it has done great work for the context. Look, when I was growing up, Dermot Earley would obviously be the name that would be on the tip of everyone's tongue.
11: Get him in there, Shane. Come on, get him in there.
14: Absolutely, and no doubt about that.

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1: Now, before we throw it open, we throw it over to John to make his one challenge. So they're the first two. Who are the other two names that you would run with, Shane, in terms of your final four then?
2: Look, I think obviously, you know, people will debate about you know, the longevity of players and you know, what they achieved and what they didn't achieve. And, you know, I mean, we've got a lot of present-day players as well that are worthy of mention. Like Jack Carter, obviously, who's a rugby international.
1: Yeah, that's true.
2: One of the few. And Tony brought up a person there, Paddy Perry from the handball. But another man who blazed the trail in terms of handball was Mickey Walsh. From Roscommon, and Mickey, I couldn't tell you the amount of titles he has. And he also was on the big court and the small court. He was equally adept at 60 by 30. I'd say that's a name you'd know, John.
1: Shane, we're going for a list. How many are you looking for us to put up here?
2: To be honest about it, John Caulfield has an awful lot done. I mean, John Caulfield is a record League of Ireland scorer, record Cork City scorer. He's managed at the highest possible level, European standard. You know, an iconic player. And I think we got to look outside Gaelic football. I mean, sport is all encompassing, you know.
3: Shane, can I just, you're a striker with the ball at the corner flag, trying to delay as much as possible here. We're going to need a decision to be made here on your final four. Is Dermot Early going on your mountain or not?
2: Oh no, he's on the mountain.
3: Oh, he's on the mountain.
2: He's on the mountain. Oh,
3: okay.
2: He's on the mountain. Oh, Jesus Christ! Oh yeah, no, he's on the mountain. You have to listen to John and listen to Tony. I'd love to come here. I'm only just being a little bit, you know, early morning banter, and just trying to get the juices flowing. We have to have Dermot Early on it, of course. Look, just talk about putting somebody halfway up the ladder, and then maybe Dermot just passing them out right at the top. You know, Jesus.
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2: Rupert had a 7-hour in his practice on the green of Blair, and the ball was coming back. He was putting backspin on the ball, right? This young fellow was on the game, and he was off about 26 or 28, and he goes over to Rupert, and he said, Mr. Staunton, he says, I'd like to know how you put backspin on the ball. And then Rupert said to him, you know something, son, what handicap are you? He said, I'm 28. But he said, son, it's very important that you learn to put the ball forward, not back. So that was his way of telling the young fella to get back practicing, you know. So I don't know really. I don't know Frankie Dolan on it. He's my era. We won an All Ireland together. I think he's one of the greatest forwards I've ever seen playing. One of the best players I've ever seen playing, and he won an All Ireland.
1: So it might be the first county that we have to throw this open up. The way we're going here. John, we've got two names that we know are definitely up there, and there's been strong cases made, I think, after that for Frankie Dolan and for Rupert De Lazy Staunton, who is a name that I had not heard of before this morning, but I know now chapter
2: we better throw Chris O'Donnell in there now as well, lads. I mean, okay,
1: we're going to put Ming Flanagan in there if we
2: were
1: right.
2: No, hold on. Ming could not kick the football, right? So he couldn't play nothing, and he was just, you know, Ming is a good talker, but we're not putting him up on the foot and on.
3: So we're running out of time here. So just for clarity's sake, we're putting Dermot Early, Jimmy Murray, Danny Murray, and Frankie Dolan. Like, is that anecdote by way of politely saying Rupert De Lazy Staunton is not on your mountain? We just need to get a final answer now, Shane.
2: Yeah,

0: Well, look at lads, in the interest of fairness. Oh no, I absolutely have to have Frankie Dolan on it. We have to have Frankie Dolan on it. Yeah.
1: Okay.
0: So poor old Rupert, and his seven iron is gone.
1: He's gone. Right. So John, it's over to you then. Shane's Mount Rushmore is Jimmy Murray, Danny Murray, Frankie Dolan and Dermot Early. You have the opportunity to take one of those names off and put one of your own on. What are you going to do?
2: Well, in fairness to Shane, he's after playing a blinder there. And I would say that, look, there's a couple of guys, and Shane mentioned, obviously in the modern era, you know, Jack Carty, the fact he's an Irish international and he's still playing at the moment. And obviously the girl from Castlereagh, Phil Roach, who won a European Championships in boxing. So she's starting off her career. But I suppose I'd like to throw one in and the Crockery has a lot of great contenders, but there's a man, a guy called Brian Kilcline, who lifted the FA Cup in 1987 for Coventry.
0: He
2: was the captain. and his dad is from Gailey in the Crockery. So all his first cousins, live in that area, and he used to come home in the 80s to the Crockery in the summer holidays, and he'd be up at the Gaelic pitch. So like while he was born in England, and he played all his soccer career in England, his dad is from the Crockery. His mother actually is from Mayo. She's related to Jason Doherty, who played football for Mayo. But so he's a guy that would have visited Roscommon. But would that be included, lads?
3: It's up to yourselves, really. Yeah. Like, I was making a case with John Aldridge on the Athlone one, John. So you know what I mean? It's the Westmeath one.
2: I just said throw him to something different, because his dad is from the Crockery, and obviously he was the captain when they won the FA Cup. Another lad there that probably Shane and all, Padraig Moran. Prolific goal scorer, played with from the Roscommon side of Athlone, and would have played went to England to Hearts, or went to Scotland to Hearts, and came back and played Sligo, and was prolific for about nine seasons, you know, and a very underrated, very unassuming guy, but did the business. And so there are a few guys out there, but obviously based on Shane's Dermot Early and Jimmy Murray, absolutely. Frankie is incredible, was an incredible player, and obviously the fact that Roscommon won the Club All Ireland and Bridges with Shane there won it, and Frankie was the main man. Of course, he's an outstanding player, but I think somewhere in that list, I think the fact that Jack Carty has been capped for Ireland in rugby, I think, is a unique achievement as well, and that he'd have to be in there, you know.
1: And who are you taking off? So Jack Carty is who you want to put onto the Mount Rushmore.
2: Actually, I'm going to throw one in here, lads, as well. And I know I'm biased, but athletics is probably the toughest sport. One of these toughest sports, any of those individual sports, whether it's athletics, boxing, any of those, the mental strength. And I'm going to throw in my own brother, Daniel or Danny. He went to the States at 16 on a scholarship, and he ran for Ireland. And, he was second in the Wanamaker Mile, the one that Eamon Coughlin had won for a number of years. And he ran in the World Indoor Championships for Ireland in 2001, and he came eighth. So he was a very prolific in athletics in terms of what he achieved. Obviously, he didn't win Olympic medals, but when he used to come home and train during the summertime, the training he would have done certainly was far superior than what I'd have done, or anyone that would have done in team sports, because that's a grueling game. Mm-hmm. So he wouldn't have been standout, because he wouldn't have won Olympic medals, but he ran for Ireland for probably 6 or 7 years and was national champion, and ran in the World Indoors, so he had a bit of a pedigree about him, you know.
1: So just to push you on your final change then, John, what's it going to be?
0: Well, actually, can I throw one in there to the mix, John, before you do it? Are you there? Yeah.
1: Go for it. Who are you throwing into the mixer?
0: Do you know the? Do you remember the big wrestling fellas one time? Big Daddy and Giant Haystack.
3: Yeah.
0: Yeah, Giant Haystack. He is serious with family connection. And Joe Corrigan, the Manchester City goalkeeper, will be related to the Towies in Ballardrina. Now they claim to be from Mayo, but Ballardrina is the first common. And Giant Haystack will be related to the Dugans, who Derek Dugan and all that. We played football in Roscommon.
1: Hold on, I don't know about Giant Haystack's parents were from County Mayo.
0: Well, Castlereagh connections there. The Duggans are originally from Castlereagh, or originally from Mayo, but they live in Castlereagh. So I don't know how you want to just spread out the Roscommon connectivity a little bit, like a spider's web, a small bit, you know. We grasp on to anything, you know. But Joe Corrigan will be a great one there as well. He obviously played with England and that. And
1: if you're doing that, you may as well go for John Gunning from Castlereagh as well, the fella who went to Japan and became a sumo wrestler.
0: Just never heard of him. I heard of John. Well, actually, John, you did, right? Yeah, quick. No, he didn't look like a sumo wrestler when I was going to school, but I think that
3: the nomination of Johnny Day's tax completes the wildest ride of Mount Rushmore. And I'm still not 100% sure who's actually on the thing.
1: We don't, John, you haven't committed. You need to you can either go.
0: Commit,
1: you can either go with Chains at Mount Rushmore, or you can give us a change, and we will make the change for you. So, what's it going to be, John?
2: No, I think Jack Carty has to go on the go in there, lads.
1: And who are you taking off?
2: I'm trying to see. At this stage, Shane has about 14 picks, so I'm confused now.
3: Jimmy Murray and Dermot Early.
2: So I presume it's Jimmy Murray. It's Dermot Early. And
3: I
2: Shane is
3: Danny
2: Frankie
3: Murray
2: there. And who's
3: Frankie.
2: The fourth, Shane?
1: Frankie Dolan.
3: And Danny Murray.
2: I think Jack Carty has to go in there. I think we have to have a different sport in there.
1: Yeah.
3: Frankie or Danny, John, what are you thinking?
2: Well, I'm not going to insult Danny Murray because he was a hero of mine, along with all those other guys. But I think at the same time, Dermot was part of that team. Jimmy was from a different era. When Roscommon went to All Ireland, Dermot was from that era, and Frankie's from a different era. So I don't think we can have, because if we're talking about Danny Murray, I'd have to go for Tony Mack, and I think you have the same team. So I think Jack Carty would have to go in for Danny.
1: For Danny. Okay, so yeah. To round things off then, the Roscommon Mount Rushmore is Jimmy Murray, Dermot Early, Frankie Dolan and Jack Carty. I won't even ask you if you're happy with that, lads, because we're going to do a U-turn immediately.
0: I think we need another debate on this, to be honest.
1: I'll just ask you finally, where is the mountain going to be? Where will this be etched?
0: Jesus, you know, the top of Scranton Hill, Johnny, you wouldn't be a bad spot.
1: I couldn't quite make that out, but it was the top of some hill anyway.
0: Top of Scrine Hill.
1: Oh, Scrine Hill.
0: It's not too far from top of Scrine Hill, I think, is well the highest point. Strokestown is a fairly high mountain, Strokestown as well. But no, I think the top of Scrine Hill would be grand.
1: Brilliant. Well, listen, Shane and John, it's been a pleasure. Thanks a million for going through it, doing the research, and ending up with a great Final Four.
2: Can I just say there, lads, is that Shane, in his great days, saved a penalty in 1985 and cost Derry City the league. And he wouldn't be a very popular man up in Derry, as he knows. It was one of the days that if Alex Ferguson was in the stand that day watching Shane, he would have played with Man United and he would have been in the top four. And unfortunately, Alex Ferguson wasn't there that day.
3: And a good man for taking a penalty as well, John, of course.
2: Great man for taking penalties, particularly in Castlebar.
1: Well, listen, lads, it's been great spending some time in your company. Dermot Early, Jimmy Murray, Jack Carty and Frankie Dolan at the top of Scrine Hill. That is it for Roscommon's Mount Rushmore.
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4: And you're very welcome along to this week's episode of Leaders Questions. I'm delighted to say our guest this week is Chris Meyer from Investec. Before we get into this, Stuart, how exactly do you know Chris?
5: So Investec have obviously had a very big interest in sport and sponsored sport for a variety of different in different events and different tournaments, and it came through two people really. Obviously, Andy Farrell, he was the one who struck up a relationship with Chris first and foremost. But Owen Eastwood, who we had on the last series, Owen also did some work with Investec, and then as a on the back of that, after the World Cup in 2015, Investec invited me into their senior management team, and Chris was obviously leading that, to pass on what I'd learned from the World Cup, and which I thought was a really progressive step for an organisation. And for me, it was a big step, actually, because it was the first time after the World Cup that I'd spoke to anyone, really. It was a private meeting. There was only 14 people there, the senior management team. But it allowed me to open up and share what I'd learned. And then on the basis of that, I did a little bit of extra work with Investec, passing on what I learned to it, sort of the broader organisation. So that's how it started, and we've just stayed in connection since.
4: That's a pretty raw conversation the first time.
5: Very.
4: Yeah.
5: Very. They got the what's and all, really. It was actually... It wasn't

0: wasn't therapeutic, but it helped me. The process of doing it made me reflect on everything and write down what I learned and put it in a way that I thought would be relevant for business, because obviously it was a sporting context, but I was trying to make it relevant so that they could take some learning from it that would benefit their organisation, which is obviously a huge organisation.
1: Yeah. Chris, good afternoon to you. How are you doing?
2: Good afternoon, Jay. Yeah, very well, thank you. Nice to be here.
1: Well, that's a really interesting starting off point for us. Why did you ask, after a World Cup which hasn't been successful, why did you ask the coach who presides over it? Because traditionally we hear, you know, after the World Cup in 2003, Clive Woodward goes on this speaking tour, or after he's president, Bill Clinton or whatever goes on these tours. But to talk to somebody who has gone through a difficult experience like that must have been pretty interesting. And the decision to do so, that in and of itself is pretty interesting for a bank.
2: Yeah, I think it probably stems a little bit before that, where, again, through Andy Farrell, who I've known a long time, we got to know Stuart. And if you recall, Stuart, you came in about, I think it was about June 2015, and gave us a bit of an overview of your thinking and approach to... this is the plan to the world, you know, for the World Cup. This is how we're going to go about it. And, you know, what struck me around that, it wasn't actually a conversation about rugby. It was a conversation about people. And it was a conversation about team and the team dynamic and an environment. And it really stuck with me and a few of us. And we, you know, we also just got a sense of who Stuart is. You know, in my mind, one of the truly most humble and deep thinking people I've met, and the ability to really think through and reflect, you know, hit us even then at the start. And so when you know, everything happened and, you know, the World Cup went the way it did, we reached out through a mutual friend and said, would you come in and talk to us? Because we believe that you learn the most through difficulty, through failure. And failure isn't, you know, the end of the game. It's the start. It's the learning point. So, in fact, Stuart, I've spoken a lot in my team about that dinner for years and years. We talk about it a lot because we actually felt very privileged, if I can say, to be sitting listening to you and learning from you, and just seeing you operate as you know, and the degree of thought that you'd put into things. We went away thinking, wow, you know, there's just so much here that we can take, and so much that you've taken to Leinster, and built your career on ever since. So, you know, that's how we think.
1: Yeah, I mean, I can see how the discussion about people and planning and performance is the type of thing that works, that has crossover, because so frequently we hear of businesses just using sports jargon, and it's just a shorthand for them to explain things without actually fully understanding that the best sports organizations have, on a weekly basis, to put their ideas up against another organization that is trying to do exactly the same thing. And so if you're no good over a period of time, you consistently lose. But if you can consistently win over a period of time, it means you're constantly evolving and changing.
0: Yeah, I mean, obviously the World Cup is a standalone event. And, you know, in business, I guess, you know, rarely do you get judged on, like, 20 minutes of work. I think in sports sometimes, you know, a World Cup creates that intensity and scrutiny and that pressure, and a home World Cup, obviously, you know, when that 20 minutes didn't go well, proved terminal for me. Someone made an interesting point to me the other day about Pep Guardiola and how, you know, he doesn't always win the one-off cup ties and win, like, the equivalent of the FA Cup, but he'll pretty much always win the league because he's got the best team consistently all the time. You know, if you look at his track record now, obviously it's still to be played out this season, but you know, that was very much my mindset as I was coaching England. I wanted to create a long-term high-performing team with a culture and identity that ran deep through the organisation, from the England senior team right the way through to grassroots rugby and to the England nation, and talk about the sense of identity and all those things that I actually think we went a long way to achieving. You know, I think Twickenham was changed, you know, and there was definitely a sense of connection in the country, not just because of the momentum of a home World Cup. You know, what I tried to do with Chris and his team was pass on, in the first instance, this is what I inherited, this is how I tried to build it, this is what happened, this is why I think it happened, and this is what I've learned going forward as a leader, you know, personally, that I'll take into my next role, which, as Chris has quite rightly said, has ended up being, ironically, here in Ireland, and you know, Leinster hopefully get the benefit, and in, I guess indirectly Ireland.
1: Yeah, Chris, we were chatting about this before, talking to you, just in terms of the creation of a culture in an institution as big as yours, where not everybody is in the dressing room at the end of the day, having been through the training session. You need to be able to communicate your ideas and vision at the same time to people in different parts of the world. It's a very difficult thing to do.
2: It is, and it's something that occupies my mind immensely. And I could maybe tell you a story and connect it to World Cups and sport. You also sort of ask the question, you know, do we use sport seriously, or is it just an easy way to communicate ideas? But for me, I go back about 10 years ago, and I was at that time running one of the businesses within Investec, which was, for all intents and purposes, was a startup. It was our corporate treasury business. And I remember sitting in a room with a group of guys, and which was the starting team, and we tried to set ourselves a few goals and said, you know, what does success look like, and so on, and we quantified that in a financial metric. We said we want to make a certain amount of profits, and off we went. Of course, we had a bit of a plan and so on, but the first year or so was easy. It was this kind of exciting, you know, journey that we were all on in the sort of startup mindset. And I didn't really have to think too much about it, motivating people and getting people to really give of their best. It just seemed to happen. But after a while, we hit that target, that financial target. It took us a year, and we said it was a three-year target. And I quickly realized that new people were coming into the business. We were growing. We weren't a startup. People weren't there at the beginning. We'd sort of gone past that target. I started to think about, so what is it really that we're going to buy into and all be truly excited about and passionate about, and build that will be sustainable? That's not just 1 or 2 years. And that's, for me, is actually the rugby analogy, because at that time I was looking across at rugby. I'm a very passionate rugby fan, and watching the sort of phenomenon of World Cups, of teams sort of winning a World Cup, peaking, getting themselves ready, winning a World Cup, and then disappearing into the so-called rugby abyss. And this cycle of repeated success and then failure. And there are lots of stories of it through the years. And so we were thinking, what is something that's really sustainable, that goes beyond 3 years or 4 years, that you can really own and buy into as a group of people? And we've seen that, in terms of what Stuart tries to do. I've seen that with the All Blacks, with meeting people like Owen Eastwood. And we feel we've got something in our organization that, that we focus on, which is our culture, that binds people together, that creates an environment, you know, that people feel proud of, and want to be, part of and build and contribute. And we focus on that all the time.
1: Did you inherit that culture? Did you have to define what that culture was? What was that process of communicating what that culture is so everybody understands? Oh, yeah, okay, I understand that I'm doing this almost subconsciously, but actually now that I'm aware of it, yeah, happy days.
2: Our culture, I suppose, is inherited in a sense, but we feel we own it. Our business is largely, actually up until very recently this year, has been a founder-led organization. So we have a story, a strong identity around our founders, who built something from nothing, who sort of defied the odds, were a little bit of the underdog, if you like, and had to really go out there and scrap and make it happen and survive. And we had a lot of that, you know, that's in our DNA, and we had a lot of that in our founder story, which has really set the tone over the years. We talk about being an entrepreneurial organization, for example, and we have a lot of entrepreneurial clients, but it comes from the entrepreneurs who founded the place and the people in this organization who are so passionate about building. So no, I didn't inherit it. We didn't have to define it. We inherited it, and we work on it every day.
1: How do you work on it? Because that's the practical things. It's one of the things that we get some feedback from. It's like, okay, give me some practical advice here. When I'm listening to this, I'm kind of getting a bit of an introduction, a diploma. Everybody wants the details to turn it into a PhD.
2: I mean, firstly, I'll tell you a few things. we're a humble organization. We're humble people, and we don't have all the answers. And so, you know, that probably more than anything else defines us. We do feel a little uncomfortable talking about it too openly, because we feel, my grandmother used to say to me, pride comes before a fall. You know, you don't have all the answers. So, but I'll give you a sense of how we think. And actually, I'll tie it back to something Owen Eastwood said to me, which is always sticks in my mind. Owen once said to me, context, the environment, is 70% of everything. And we tend to understate that. You know, our behaviors, are very much governed by the context that we're in. You know, so think of being down at the pub or being at a sports game, how you behave. Versus being in a boardroom, you know, and dealing with a board and so on. The context really governs. And so we think about that a lot. We think about the environment all the time. And we believe focusing on the collective, focusing on that environment, is probably the most important thing. Too often, you know, you see this, the focus on the individual. I think common thinking is you need to develop the individual, you know, hire for talent, and really focus on having the most talented people around you. Whereas we say focus on the environment, and, you know, really build an environment that people feel that they can connect to and be part of, as a starting point.
1: That is really interesting, because they're quite different. You know, if you were to ask everybody without thinking too much about it, you would tend to try and get just the best players. But we all know that you can have a team of Galacticos, and if they don't pass the ball to each other, or if one of them is a bit more temperamental than everybody else, then suddenly the team ethic doesn't work. But it can be very tempting to always go for the most talented people.
0: Yeah, I think taking back to the sort of sporting context, or what have I inherited? You know, I definitely selected on character before talent. You know, so if I had a player who was A grade talent and say B minus character, I would go with an A grade character and a B minus player, really. It was very difficult to start with, because obviously you've got to win games in the short term and build for the long term. But I certainly selected on character as well as talent. You can't, obviously they have to have talent. You know, you can't just pick good guys who are not going to be able to cope with international rugby. But we definitely did that, and you know, the reality was we wanted to get the culture right before we got the performance, and in the belief that you don't get high performance and tag culture at the end, or you might get it for a short period of time, but it's not sustainable. And you know what Chris is saying in his world, and what I was trying to build at the RFU was that sense of long term high performing team, and don't go through the peaks and troughs of World Cups. And something interesting, obviously, that he mentioned there was, you know, the story that creates, you know, Investec, values and culture is based on the founder members of Investec. And, you know, with England, what we tried to do was delve into the history of England rugby, England as a nation, and get the backstory behind where the team came from, some of the strong personalities that played for England during, you know, the early 1900s, you know, through the World Wars, through into, you know, and we created a history wall of all the players that played for England, and, you know, many different ways in which we tried to connect the team to the history to create the sense of identity, which then creates the...
1: Did it work? Were the players into it?
0: 100%, yeah. 100%. More, it was the, you know, we created a film of what it means to be English, and and I think we had it, you know, it was, if you talk about the order of events, so this is 2012, 2013, and then obviously you're still dealing with the day-to-day practicalities of winning rugby games, so you're doing the technical and the tactical, and you're building all that game plan as you evolve, you're selecting players. Interesting, one of the bits things I reflected on is that once you've got that cemented, I don't think you need to keep going delving back into all the time. You know, people have got it, but you need to keep tapping into it occasionally and keep reminding them of this is what we're about, this is our backstory, this is our culture, this is our heritage, this is our history. The bit I'm interested in, Chris, and the reason, part of the reason I wanted you to come on the show was because, you know, I do this in a sporting context, and I have 45 players and I have management team, and, you know, with England, obviously it was bigger, but it was still relatively hands-on for me. When you're dealing with people who are, as Jer said, remote from the organization, do you go through a process of selling your vision and your culture and your beliefs to your senior management team and allow them to effectively spread the word and spread the gospel and the culture of Investec? Or do you physically feel you need to do it? And if so, how do you then do that?
2: Yeah, it's interesting. So our business has grown from nothing, from, you know, literally, we talk about five people and four chairs back in 1974. And over the years, whenever we have town halls or any form of large group of people, the first question that comes up is, you know, will we be able to protect our culture as we grow? And we got that question when we were 300 people, when we were 1,000 people, 2,000 people. We're 8,000 people, and we get the question every day. And so, I mean, the short answer is no. I can't go out there personally and, you know, spread the word, or our founders can't do it. Collectively, we need to do it. We say things like, you know, we're in the business of risk. We take risk, and we can only and risk requires trust. And trust comes with our culture. And so we can only grow our business, we can only take risk at the rate at which we can grow our culture. So the break on business growth for us is the rate at which we can grow our culture. So we attend to it every day. We talk about it in our business. I agree with you. You know, the identity story is there. You can come back to it and tend to it over time. But if you start forgetting or ignoring your values and your standards and all the things that you believe in, you quite quickly the underlying culture starts to erode. It's really about I suppose developing a culture that people respect and feel like they're part of, and that sets the tone and the growth for our business going forward.
1: What about the issue of leadership and making sure that each of your individual teams has strong leadership and that every individual feels a little bit responsible for developing their own leadership talents and skills, but that they're given the freedom to do that? Because we've talked a good bit about over the course of this series and the last one about, you know, teams do require certain individuals to rise up at various stages. Pop-up leadership, it was referred to recently in one of our episodes. And I'm just very interested in that concept of making sure that everybody feels like, you know, I can develop as an individual here while at the same time servicing the needs of the team.
2: Yeah, it's a great question. Yeah, we talk about freedom to operate. One of our values actually is around freedom to operate. It's probably the reason I'm here. There are many people that work for Investec who, you know, they never thought they'd be bankers, to be honest. They wanted to just be part of it, something great, and build a business. And freedom to operate is a principle or a value that we hold quite dearly. So think about this. Okay, so management control and freedom to operate are basically inversely proportional. The more control I have, the less freedom somebody has in their business to develop and grow. And so for us, we have this deliberate focus on trying to reduce management control and increase freedom to operate, and giving people the space to think and develop and drive things, because ultimately we think, you know, freedom to operate and performance are completely aligned and correlated. And freedom to operate is a big driver of a great performing environment.
1: It reminds me of Comfortable in Chaos, I have to say.
0: Yeah. Just, Chris, when you know, things don't go so well, do you as the leader ever take more control, or do you still trust the freedom to operate, you know, if things aren't going well? When you've had tough times, how do you deal with that as a leader?
2: I think, we've all experienced it. Is in tough times, whoever the leader is often feels like they need to jump in and really, take control or make things happen. saw it on the rugby field to some extent on the weekend. And so, you know, we try hard not to. I try hard not to do that. I think it's really in those moments that leadership is defined. You know, if you can step back and let the people who really know, who really have the knowledge, make the decisions for themselves, I think you stand in good stead. I was, you know, a vivid memory where in the middle of the financial crisis, you know, it was tough times. I was watching people on desks at other banks losing their jobs, you know, and not once did I feel that the founders of our bank, the leaders at that time, would come in and sort of say, "Don't worry, Chris, step aside. We'll solve this for you." But, you know, it was about giving people space, and letting the people who know what to do, who are good at their jobs, to get on and do it. But it's difficult.
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4: Like, they're willing to die for that ball. 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They're brilliant hurlers, and I said, when they have that ruthlessness, when you don't have the ball, that this is unbelievable. 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Now it's a chance to show Carr people, show myself, that, you know, I'm an absolute animal here when I don't have the ball.
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0: Off the Ball.
1: Just in case anybody's unfamiliar with the comfortable in chaos, this is your mantra that players need to be comfortable in chaos.
2: Yeah, I mean, ultimately, as a coach, you know, it's not like it's American football where you can control the game once it starts. So you very much empower the players and give them as much support, education, and belief that you can put in them before the game starts, so that they can deal with the complexity of games as they unfold in any one game or any one season. And at Leinster, what I try and do, I try and create as many environments and many scenarios during the course of a week to make it almost as chaotic as possible, so that they become comfortable in dealing with different scenarios getting thrown at them. And I think when I first came in, it was very alien to them, because it was a very structured. It was a very structured way in which the game was built, and they found it quite uncomfortable to start with. But the more we did it in training, the more we learnt from games, the more adaptable they came, and we could recognise a problem and deal with a problem on the field. Now, in the first year, obviously, we lost in 2 semi-finals, so we didn't certainly have all the answers. But, you know, when we reflect back to the Champions Cup final as an example, you know, we went 12-9 down with about 12 minutes to go. We drew back to 12-all on 73 minutes, and we got the winning penalty on 78 minutes, 30 seconds. So we won, and then he had a drop goal at the final play to draw. So, you know, but that was the real evolution of the group at the time, that they could deal with such intensity and such pressure and still deliver in the moments. And I think if you can create that in an organisation, you know, outside of sport, then I really think you're onto something.
1: It's not a million miles away from freedom to operate when you think
2: about it. No, it has to be. Well, you have to give them freedom to operate, because you literally cannot do anything else. You can't go on the field and make the decisions. You can't say, call this line out or run this play. So being a rugby coach, it's a very unnerving feeling when you're in control and responsible for everything, but actually you can't do anything once the game starts.
1: Was that always your philosophy?
2: It always has been. Even you know, with England in the pressure points of a Six Nations. You know, we've just been through Six Nations, and you know, you're always trying to empower and grow. And one of the challenges with England in particular was that the leadership group, as started in 2012, was that they were so young. You know, they were talking about 20, 21 year old players who, you know, it's like Chris having his senior management team who are all mid-20s. You know, you tend to gravitate to senior management positions because you get more experience, you learn through success and failure. But in rugby, you know, we're constantly trying to evolve that in our young players. But typically the teams that do the best have that balance between senior players and young leaders in at the same time.
1: Chris, in terms of just the freedom to operate, to tease this out a little bit, if you talk about it all the time, and you're asking your senior management team not to intervene when everybody, it's kind of like be more of a guiding hand there. How do people actually get better themselves? Is it a bit of learning through trial and error, and then having kind of constant review and saying, okay, well, would you make the same decision now that you made yesterday, knowing all the things you know today?
3: So I think, you know, one of the biggest obstacles to I suppose freedom to operate effectively is the fear of failure, and you know, all too often people are worried if I have that freedom to operate and I, you know, make a call or go in a particular direction and I get it wrong, then what's going to happen? Am I going to lose my job? And so that's something else that we have to look at and focus on. And we talk about. You know, collective ownership. We talk about, you know, not having a culture of blame. And so that if we do make a mistake, we make it together, and we learn from it. And so that people are brave enough to try things. I mean, again, we're a banking organization. Risk is what we're about. So we need to be careful, but ultimately we want people to learn. And the way you learn is actually by trying things. And that's what we really need to focus on in terms of giving people that space.
1: I wanted to ask you a little bit about the involvement that the company has with sport, and so obviously most people understand the sponsorship model. A brand gets associated with a very powerful sports tournament or a team, and there's a reflected halo it's kind of an old model, and I suspect a bank as new and progressive as yours wasn't really just interested in badge and tag exercises when it came to your sports sponsorships. What do you feel as a company that you're taking from the sports and benefiting from them?
3: I mean, there are a few things. I mean, firstly, you know, it's a young, dynamic, you know, context. Sport is about energy and passion. It's about winning. You know, we want to win. We want our clients to win. And we have, you know, healthy, active people in our organization who are passionate about different sports as much as our clients do. So there's some very simple things. I don't think we approach sport as a branding exercise or a sponsorship exercise. We think about it more as a partnership and a link to who we are and to some of our values. And you can see it, I think, in terms of how we've got into certain things. For example, GB women's hockey, for us that goes way beyond a team playing, you know, hockey in the Olympics or whatever it is. It's about getting to know the individuals, and we've learned a hell of a lot from them, and you know, are quite passionate about our partnership. So yeah, it's not a branding thing at all.
1: How do you benefit then? Like, because that was what I was kind of really interested in hearing. How do you actually, as a corporate entity, take access to a team like a hockey team, for example, and then go, okay, we actually need to learn a little bit from this. Look at what these people are doing with their lives, because I can certainly see the benefit of, you know, even our hockey team reached the World Cup final last year, and they're an amazing group of women, and we knew nothing about them before that. And then afterwards, it was like, actually, everybody could learn a little bit from the dedication to their craft that these women have shown. But I'm just not sure how companies can actually expose themselves to that in a meaningful way.
3: Yeah, so yeah, I mean, in different ways, we build relationships with the team, with a particular team. We invite them into our organization. We get to know them. We ask them to run their teams, how they build for, you know, for whatever it is that they're focusing on. So we learn from them in a similar way to getting to know Stuart. We've hired people out of sport and brought them into our organization, because we've seen, again, you know, this high performing mindset and this reliance on the team, putting the team ahead of the individual, is something that all great world class sports teams, I think, have. So we try to take these learnings, and by bringing people from that background, that context into our organization, it helps almost accelerate the process.
1: Yeah, have you found that there are many transferable lessons from sport into business from the business people you've spoken to?
2: Oh yeah, I mean, there's no doubt in my mind that it works both ways. So when I get asked to do a talk, you know, to an investor call, I'll always try and do it if it's possible, because you take as much learning as you give. I'm actually interested in the leadership of the leader, the leadership journey of the leader, you know, what they learned, how they've got to that leadership position, what the challenges they face, how they deal with the loneliness of being the number one, you know. And maybe there's some questions for you, Chris. You know, how have you found, you know, gravitating? Have you always been in gravitated to leadership positions? And have you, how have you found it? Enjoyable or tough, or how would you describe it?
3: I've enjoyed it, but it's been a learning thing, Stuart. I've had to really evolve and mature over the years. I think if you think about what it is you want to achieve today, or what I want to achieve today versus 5-10 years ago, they're so very different. In the early days, I didn't think a lot about the team around me, and I was just an individual trying to do as best as I could. But there's a point in time when you realize that it's not about the individual, it's about the collective. You know, you start really focusing on, as I said, building that environment. And it's difficult, because there are times when you're on your own. You know, there are times when you've got to make some tough calls. You want to be close to and be friendly with you know, everybody. You're in this together. There's a tremendous bond. But not every decision's an easy one. And most of them are difficult, so it can become, you know, quite lonely. But that, you know, that's how I've approached it. I look across at sports, and you can see the results more quickly. You know, you get to the end of the game, you know if you won or lost. You get to the end of the season, and so on. It's all out there for us. in some ways it's I don't know if it's more difficult, but it's different in that the scores aren't on the doors. The scores really, yes, you can look at the financial statements and see how much money you're making or not, but really the scores are what's in your culture. It's what your people are doing every single day. Have you built something that really is sustainable and an incredible environment to be part of? And you don't see that every day. You see that over a much longer period of time. It takes years to really see, where you are on that spectrum.
1: How do you sense check that, Chris, along the way? How do you make sure that you're doing the right thing?
3: Dialogue. We talk to people. We try and stay connected as a group of people. We talk to our clients. We talk to each other in the business. Try and get a sense of where we are. We obviously do have all the other targets and goals within the business, so we can see if we're achieving our financial targets. But it's really about communicating and staying connected.
1: Again, just to go back to that question from Stuart, how do you learn this? How do you acquire this as you go? Like, is there somebody in the background? Was there a mentorship that you particularly benefited from along the way?
3: Yeah, so I think life has been a series of mentorship for me anyway, meeting people, some formal, some informal, and trying to learn, and looking for those points of guidance and benchmark and so on. So, from early on, I had people in the business who I could always turn to and look for advice and help. We talk about trusting the culture. If you can really trust the culture, if you can trust that people are going to give you, the best advice and be there to help you, it really sets you on that learning path. And then, more recently, reaching out to people like our mutual friend Owen. He's been fantastic in sense. We have a function within Investec called Organizational Development, OD, and a group of people in the business with us who are we call them the mirror. They're there to help us, look in the mirror and make sure that we are, thinking about the right things, doing the right things, and they help us navigate.
1: Are there external people you can talk to? Because obviously banking is by its nature necessarily quite secretive. So it's not like you can kind of just randomly talk to strangers about the challenges your industry is facing. But were there people outside of your industry as you developed into somebody with a senior role who you can kind of say, look, here's a situation that I'm not quite sure of?
3: Yeah, so, as I mentioned, the people like Owen Eastwood are people I've spoken to outside Investec. And obviously, it's very useful to get that outside context. I don't sit and talk to Owen about banking and risk and capital and so on. I talk to him about people and situations and teams. And so, yes, we all are looking for those outside points of reference. But Stuart is, I don't think you give yourself enough credit. I've learned a lot from you, in just your ability to really assess a team and reflect on your role in the team and so on. I take a lot of that back into our environment. So we're always learning.
0: It was interesting when I went into Investec and that OD part of the organization, I was like, I've never heard of it that it existed. And they are the cultural, the people who sit in the organization who are looking after the culture and how, feeding back and creating leaders. And it was fascinating. Chris, would other companies have a similar department? Or is it pretty unique to Investec, do you think?
3: I think it's pretty unique in the way we do it. There are different forms of it. People, some organizations I've seen do use outside coaches or so on to play the role. But I think we're quite unique in terms of having an in-house. Embedded function in-house in the way we do it. Yeah.
0: I mean, it's the same in teams in that, often people bring an outside psychologist in or an outside, right, we're going to do some work on culture and these culture consultants are going to come in, but there's nothing beats an embedded other psychologist or people in the organisation who are responsible for those sorts of things because they're living and breathing on a day-to-day basis. And certainly in the teams I've worked with where it's been successful, the people responsible for that, it's embedded. But what really
2: I believe, is that what really makes the difference is that the leader understands it.

0: then usually it fails.
1: Yeah, because everybody can meet a short-term target. It's whether or not you can do it the next year. The sustainability of the whole thing, which Chris spoke about very eloquently at the start of all this. Chris, I think people will recognise from your accent that you're a South African. I've got to ask you, how are you going to feel when Ireland beat South Africa in the quarterfinal of the Rugby World Cup this year?
2: You'll be playing New Zealand.
1: That's the correct answer. Well done.
2: I would say, in all seriousness, I'm a rugby fan, but Irish rugby, I've been so impressed, and you guys must be incredibly proud of the team. And Stuart, again, I think you underestimate your own role in that, Leinster, and the spirit that you guys have there. Just fantastic. So, we rugby fans first and foremost, and it's just brilliant to see it.
1: I think Razzy Rasmus is definitely somebody who had a massive impact in his very short time in Munster. And you talk to any of the players he played under him, they were pretty heartbroken when he left, just because it meant that there was no continuity. But at least there was continuity in that he kind of handpicked his successor. He has been somebody who understands the importance of culture, and you can see the impact that that's making with the South African team almost instantaneously.
2: Yes, I mean, I don't know Rassie personally. I speak to some of the players, and certainly just seeing what he did for Munster and the galvanizing effect he's had on coming back and helping the Springboks has been fantastic. So, South Africa struggles with resources, so to get a guy like Rassie back there is brilliant. We need him.
1: Well, Chris, enjoy the rest of it. Thanks so much. Best of luck with everything. Cheers for being so generous with your time.
2: Pleasure. Absolutely.
1: Thanks,
2: I enjoyed it. Thank you.
1: Thanks.
2: Cheers.
1: It's Chris Meyer there from Investec. I hope people benefited and see the crossover or the bits that don't cross over, but it certainly seems that if you get some things right in any team environment, then you give people the freedom to, in this case, to operate, but to succeed and just to be themselves and ultimately get better.
3: I think it's... For Chris, he certainly has benefited from his journey to become the number one in the organisation, a big, organisation now of what, 8,000 people, did he say?
1: Yeah.
3: 8,000 people. But he spends all his time now thinking about culture and leadership and how he builds the best environment for the people that work there. And having been there and been involved a little bit on the outside of the organisation and once or twice on the inside, they do an unbelievable job. People genuinely feel valued and part of the organisation, and I think he deserves great credit for that. I don't think it's happened by chance things, because he's one of the few people I've met in business who really gets the sort of leadership piece.
1: Good stuff. That's another episode of Leaders Questions with Stuart Lancaster in the books. We'll see you again next week. Take care.
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1: It is time to turn our attention to cycling and one of the books of the year. It is on the three book shortlist for the Air Sports Book of the Year. It was no surprise to see Barry Ryan's The Ascent on that shortlist. It is one of the best sports books I've read over the last few years. So many interesting stories about Irish cycling over the last 40-50 years. Barry was in with us a little bit earlier today, and I started off by putting it to him that one of the most striking aspects of the book is how so many of the key figures he talks about in the 70s, in the early 80s, the likes of Paul Kimmage, David Walsh, Sean Kelly, Stephen Roach, Pat McQuaid, that they're all such central figures in Irish cycling to this day.
2: Yeah, I mean, that was definitely kind of something that I would think helped to get the book published. You know, imagine if these guys had, you know, been very successful in the 80s and then sort of drifted into obscurity, it might have been maybe more, harder to sell, for especially when it's kind of a niche sport like cycling, whereas you know, when especially during the, you know, the Lance Armstrong's downfall, you had so many people who knew each other so well for so long and basically grew up together, guys like, you know, Pat McQuaid as UCI president, Paul Kimmage as his biggest critic, David Walsh as the guy who was kind of crusading against Armstrong, Sean Kelly as, you know, the most popular television analyst in the sport. All these guys were very prominent up to very recently and still are very prominent. So that kind of made it, you know, more relevant, I guess.
1: Kelly and Roach take up the vast majority of the book, and we'll get to that in a while. But there's a long list of great stories and great yarns throughout the book. So much I never knew about Irish cycling. So much, I'm sure, the vast majority of readers didn't know about Irish cycling, and such as the politics involved. So back 50 years ago, three different national governing bodies over Irish cycling, all pretty much at war with each other. Can you talk to us about that?
2: Yeah, you know, I'm not sure we have time. It's very, you know, it's very complicated. Kind of, I guess you could call it sort of a prehistory to the Kelly Roach era. And you know, I did think it was important to kind of start the book by referring to that, but I'm also aware that I couldn't really do it justice, so I sort of
1: looked. So it starts sort of just post the Shea Elliott era, who
2: yes.
1: would be the most famous cyclist pre Roach and Kelly.
2: Yeah, so I kind of looked at you know, one particular incident that I felt sort of encapsulated the divide between the kind of various cycling communities on the island in the early 1970s, which would have been when Kelly and Roach were you know, beginning to race as juveniles in Dublin and Carrick and Shore. So it was to do with the 1972 Olympics. So to kind of give a bit of background in brief, if I can, and I would also recommend that actually there's a great book by Tom Daly on the history of the Ross, which deals in kind of huge depth with the history of the various federations and the NCA in particular. You know, in the early 1970s, you had, you know, the official Irish Cycling Federation, the ICF. You had a Northern Irish Cycling Federation, which is also internationally recognized. And you also then had what was called the NCA, or the National Cycling Association, which was a 32-county body, which was not recognized internationally. That had been the original organizing body for cycling in Ireland in the early part of the 20th century. It had been kind of closely aligned with the GAA. Right. But then just before the Republic of Ireland Act in the late 1940s, the British Cycling Federation drew the kind of UCI, the International Federation's attention to this sort of Irish question. So the UCI ruled that the NCA was going to have to, you know, withdraw to cover just the 26 counties rather than the 32 counties. They refused and they were expelled from the UCI. And a couple of years later, some of the Dublin clubs who had ambitious riders who wanted to compete internationally established this new 26 county body. And so they coexisted, you know, he basically had two separate circuits of racing in amateur circles in Ireland through the, you know, 50s, 60s and 70s. So then we come to the Munich Olympics. You had an official Irish team, which was made up of ICF and NICF riders, but the NCA, in protest at, well, you know, partly to do with the sporting protest and the fact that they couldn't compete abroad, but also it was a political protest because obviously the troubles in the north had kind of begun to take root. They sent a team to Munich to essentially ambush the race, or to kind of, you know, ride along with the race and kind of publicize their cause. So it, you know, was this incredible moment really, because it happened a couple of days after the...
1: Yeah, the timing of this is what makes it
2: yes.
1: so astonishing. It happens, as you say, within a couple of days of the Munich massacre, within a couple of days of the 11 Israelis being killed. you would imagine the security is at such a heightened level, to take any sort of risk to try and disrupt a race, you're almost taking your life into your hands.
2: Yeah, I mean, it's funny, you know, it's not funny, but the thing is, the men's road race that the NCAA team were looking to protest was actually initially slated to take place the day after the Black September incident, and they, you know, the race was cancelled. All the Olympics events were cancelled that day, but, you know, the NCAA party had a group of riders who were trying to infiltrate the race at the start, and another group who were hiding in bushes out in the course. So these guys were hiding in the bushes waiting for a race that they thought was taking place that day and wasn't. So eventually, after a few hours kind of waiting and realizing that, you know, no riders had come past, they emerged from the undergrowth and asked the passerby what had happened and kind of figured it out in pidgin, German and English. And you would have thought that might have given them pause for thought about this whole, you know, operation, yeah, that this might not be the time or the place to do it. But instead, they, you know, just
1: went
2: ahead and did it 24 hours later. And, you know, then the guys who tried to take the start were thwarted by police and spotted. But the riders who were hiding in the bushes did manage to infiltrate the bunch. And one of them, John Mangan, even managed to go on the attack before he was sort of recognized by and sort of stopped by a police officer. But as he kind of dropped back into the bunch, he then picked out a Northern Irish rider in the team, Noel Tegart, and grabbed him by the jersey. And the two of them were, you know, essentially stopped pushing and shoving in the side of the road while the race continued. And that kind of felt like, I suppose maybe a bit heavy-handed, but sort of a metaphor for Irish cycling at that point in time, where everything was focused on this sort of, you know, internal conflict, and, you know, the world and cycling was sort of passing us by.
1: What were the repercussions?
2: He was, you know, escorted away by police, but all they did was they took his bike off him, and then, you know, he asked could he go out to the side of the road and have a look at the race, and they just said, yeah, go on. You know, they, you know, stood there, and then after a few hours they let him go, and he said, you know, they knew I was no terrorist, so they let me go. And, you know, that was, you know, he would have been banned from the Olympic movement, and Lord Kinallen was the head of the IOC at the time, and would have been kind of pushing for some kind of sanction.
1: It's such a remarkable story that I'm surprised I haven't heard it before. Was it seen as a moment that brought great shame to Ireland at the Olympics?
2: Yeah, but again, I think it's one of those moments that if it happened now, it would be
1: a worldwide scandal.
2: It would be a scandal, and it would blow up so quickly in terms of social media, and I think the political repercussions and the reaction. Whereas at the time, yeah, you know, it was front page news on the Irish Times and the Independent and the Examiner for a couple of days afterwards, and, you know, it was condemned by everybody, but, you know, and obviously the ill feeling would have lingered in Irish cycling, and it would have, but yeah, it was something that, you know, I mean, I'll put it to you this way, if there's the TV show at the moment where they're talking about the great sporting moments, if that had been flipped around to talk about the most shocking sporting moments, I would wonder whether people would kind of remember it enough to put it in there. But I mean, obviously, to my mind, it would be the standout moment in Irish sport in that era.
1: It's not long after 72 then that Sean Kelly starts to emerge. In the course of the book, you get to see a man whose rural background almost starts to take on mythical qualities. You write about it saying he would live and die within his own little postage stamp of soil in the shadow of the Cumara Mountains if he hadn't discovered cycling. A man essentially who was destined to a life on the farm, and as his career goes on, a man who pretty much got everything, it seems, through hard work.
2: Yeah, I mean, there's, like, it's definitely true that, you know, cycling was this sort of, I don't know how you describe it, you know, deus ex machina that sort of changed the course of Kelly's life. But at the same time, you know, by the time he became a professional rider, I kind of feel that this kind of image of Kelly as this sort of simple country boy was often sort of overstated, and he was quite happy to let people think that, you know, because he was a very ambitious guy, you know, which was something I probably hadn't fully realized before I went, you know, began researching this book and interviewed him. And, you know, the kind of myths we would have of Kelly was that he was just this sort of outrageous natural talent and strong man as a, you know, he was, I guess, kind of like, you know, somebody like Norman Whiteside or Wayne Rooney or one of these guys who was, you know, at 16 years old, he seemed, you know, 10 years older, yeah, in terms of his physical strength, and that this kind of carried him all the way to the professional ranks almost, by osmosis. But in reality, Kelly was an ambitious guy and knew that, you know, he wanted to get to the continent. And, you know, a big part of that ambition was also driven by the fact that he knew he could make money out of cycling by turning professional. And that, you know, again, that's...
1: Yeah, as it goes on in the book, it becomes very clear he's aware of his own worth, and he's not afraid to get involved in negotiations to make sure that he gets full value.
2: Yeah, and I mean, that's even, you know, his very first professional contract, which is so, you know, interesting, because, you know, this guy, Jean de Gribaldi, this sort of, you know, legendary, quite offbeat cycling manager, you know, brought his private plane to Dublin and got a taxi from Dublin Airport onto Carrick and Shore, you know, one December afternoon, looking for this, you know, mythical Kelly figure, and, you know, comes across him on aboard a tractor outside Carrick and Shore, which, you know, is one of these things that seems too good to be true, but from what I can tell, is actually true.
1: Yeah. De Gribaldi becomes such an important figure in Kelly's life, and the first meeting, as you say, on the tractor, the Gribaldi, I think in the book, seems to be the first man who ever coined the term marginal gains.
2: Well, he didn't coin it, but he was doing a lot of the things that, you know, were subsequently sort of dusted down again and kind of rebranded as though they were new. But, you know, he was doing a lot of fixation with weight, which, I mean, has always been important in cycling, but he, you know, De Gribaldi in the late 70s and early 80s kind of brought it to, you know, was particularly stringent when it came to diet and things like that. And also, he was, I mean, whether they would have called it sports psychology at the time, I don't think so, but he was a kind of a psychologist in a way that he dealt with his riders and kind of, you know, used the carrot more often than the stick, and that, you know, which again would have been unusual for the time.
1: Kelly, I know, went on to say that he felt De Gribaldi gave him a huge amount of freedom, but was that freedom through the structure that Gribaldi put in place for his riders, the way he wanted them to live, the way he kept an eye on, as you say, everything they ate, that you didn't get away with very much when he was around? Did that suit Kelly as in the early stages of his career?
2: I would think so, yeah. I think
1: that sort of structure?
2: Yeah, I think, because, you know, we could see even early in his career, you know, he spent his first two seasons with De Gribaldi, then he went in for 3 years with Splendor, left the kind of De Gribaldi circle and rode for a different team. And that, those 3 years, even though he was still successful and winning Tour de France stages, his progression had definitely stunted at that point, and he was drifting. And it was when he came back into De Gribaldi's team in 81 that, or 82, sorry, that his career, you know, really sort of took off. So I think he did need that kind of, that structure, whereas you'd suspect that maybe, you know, other riders and perhaps Roach might have found it more difficult to cope with the Gribaldi sort of micromanagement at times. You know, it was freedom in a way, but it was a straight, you know, Kelly might have felt that was freedom, but there were other riders who probably would have found that sort of
1: quite
2: in a way overbearing. And yeah,
1: the early stages then, and he goes and he wins a stage of the Tour de France, gets little or no coverage in Ireland. It's hard to think now that our second stage winner in the Tour de France barely gets a mention in the Irish Times. He clearly wasn't doing it for the fame, but the lack of recognition, was that something that ever played on his mind?
2: I don't think that played in his mind in the slightest, actually. You know, I really get the impression that if he could have, you know, raced in a, you know, in a basement, you know, as long as he got paid at the end of it, I really, I'm not saying that in a pejorative way. I don't think it bothered him. I think, you know, he wanted to win, obviously, and he wanted to be paid, and that was kind of, that satisfaction was enough. Whereas I think with, you know, Stephen Roach, it was sort of different. Obviously, again, he was, you know, clearly a great rider and all of that, but I think the fame was certainly, or the recognition was something that appealed to him, which is again only normal.
1: Roach's emergence then in the late 70s, early 80s couldn't have come from a more different background, probably seen somewhat as a privileged background, even though it certainly wasn't the case. Growing up in South Dublin, seemed to have this natural talent, wasn't the greatest trainer, didn't need to be putting in the hard yards and the long miles that Kelly was doing. You talk about him maybe being almost the Bono of cycling, that he craved the spotlight. He lusted after the attention that came with being a successful cyclist. Those initial years, though, they do seem as though they were quite tough for Roach. Did that change his attitude? Did it dent his confidence in those initial years when he was starting to make his breakthrough?
2: Yeah, I agree. I think Roach had some difficult seasons. You know, he won Paris-Nice within weeks of turning professional and was kind of, you know, there was talk of him riding the Tour de France even in his first year. And then he kind of settled into this pattern through his career where he'd have a good year and then a bad year, ran into a lot of injury problems, tendency to fall out with managers, occasionally with teammates. it's hard, but I'm not sure if he's, you know, you or I think our confidence would be dented in those situations. But I think he, you know, there was always this kind of belief that he was box office regardless, you know, and he and I think it is true that, yes, it would say a year like 86 where he'd signed a big contract with Carrera and then had fallen very flat as a result of injury and was kind of seen a bit as yesterday's man. Things like that probably would have stung him a little bit, and that might have been where he drew his motivation from in a way.
1: Was it 85 that he was introduced to Rafael Gemignani?
2: Yes, yeah.
1: How important a moment was that in his career?
2: Again, it's one of these ones that's hard to figure out, because we'd say with Kelly's career, it's obvious that Gribaldi was this sort of hugely important manager, and there are guys who raced with Kelly, you know, when Kelly, the team sort of merged, changed around Kelly, but there was always kind of a group of people, whether it was, you know, riders who would come with him when he changed team, like Martin Early followed him from Cass to PDM, and then they joined up again at Festina later in his career. Whereas Roach was kind of a more autonomous sort of a guy, you know, obviously he ingratiated himself with the French guys at Peugeot, but you know, when it came down to it, he had an argument over his contract and left for La Redoute, and the only guy he took with him was his mechanic Patrick Valk, who, you know, was more or less the same age and later became a director sportif.
1: As we head towards 87 then, there Roach and Kelly are taking a pretty parallel route, but it seems as though their paths don't cross too often. I know there was a famous appearance on The Late Late Show that comments from Roach probably rankled a little bit with Kelly when they're talking about winning the Tour de France.
2: Yeah, I'm not even sure. You know, it's one of these things where certainly, you know, you watch it and you think, you know, that's, you know, Roach has kind of put his foot in it there. But whether that really rankled with Kelly or not, you know, certainly I think there was this competition between them where, you know, in some respects, it kind of reminds me of, I guess, two goalkeepers on a team, you know, who they're in competition for that one place. They're both vying, and Kelly and Roach are both vying to be kind of the best Irish rider, even if it doesn't really mean an awful lot, but, you know, their kind of pride kicks in. Mm. But at the same time, they're also, they understand each other better than anybody else because they're both, you know, in very much the same position. So it's this sort of complex relationship of sort of rivalry and genuine friendship.
1: Yeah, it certainly doesn't come through at any stage that there's a bitter rivalry.
2: No,
1: the relationship probably breaks down towards the end.
2: Yeah, just kind of occasional flashpoints in races where, you know, famous, like in Paris-Nice in 87, which was kind of a particular situation where, you know, Roach had this, he was in the second year of his contract with Carrera. He'd had a disastrous 86 and Carrera looking to renegotiate his contract, and he basically needed a big win early in the season to kind of justify his salary and the team. He was leading Paris-Nice into the last day. He had a puncture while leading the race. Kelly was in second place overall. The kind of, you know, people have argued about this for 100 years, but the kind of unwritten rule in cycling, some people would argue, is that if the race leader punctures, that you should, you know, wait for him. And I think that's been overstated, but in a way, Kelly not only did he not wait, but he ordered his teammates to lift the pace by a couple of kilometers, and they, you know, he ended up winning that Paris-Nice, much to Roach's annoyance. And even though they trained together on the Riviera for a week after that race, you know, there were kind of tensions that lingered through that spring. You know, it was
1: what year was that?
2: 87. So it was, you know, Roach's year of years.
1: Did that ultimately teach Roach a bit of a lesson that he took through to the Tour? That you had to be ruthless, and even to the Giro, and you describe in brilliant detail about the Giro and his battle with Roberto Vigentini, and the famous moment that I was looking back over the top of the Forcella di Montarest and their teammates, and Roach spies an opportunity and tears off downhill on the descent and ends up winning and taking over the Giro, and pretty much ends up ending Vigentini's career out of this, and then taking that through to the Tour, where I think there was a similar situation where they're heading up to top of the climb, the race leader has a puncture or has to take a break for a moment, and you say the unwritten rule, but Roach just goes for it. Was there, with Vigentini, it's mentioned that it's almost treacherous what he did. Was there a sense of, all right, I need to be more single-minded here?
2: Yeah, well, I hadn't even thought about the connection between the Kelly Paris-Nice incident and Jeff Bernard at the 87 Tour. But yeah, I guess that certainly might have influenced Roach's thinking in that particular day. But I would say about the 87 Giro is, I think a bigger influence was the 85 Tour de France, where Roach had finished third, because that particular year was, there was a very similar situation on another team, which was between Bernardino and Greg LeMond. Bernardino won that Tour, Greg LeMond was second. And there was a feeling that Greg LeMond was probably the stronger of the two by the end of the race, especially as, you know, had had a crash midway through. And in the Pyrenees, Roche ended up on the attack with Greg LeMond. And LeMond was ordered to stop, you know, to, and so that essentially that saw Bernardino win the Tour and LeMond finish second. And Eno had promised that he'd help LeMond the following year, which he sort of reneged on halfway through the Tour. And, you know, LeMond did win that Tour, but it was a struggle. So I think that taught, that probably was a lesson that, that resonated with Roche, because he would have, you know, been alongside LeMond when he was being ordered to stop. So when Roche was on the attack in the 87 Tour, the Carrera, or the 87 Giro, sorry, and the Carrera team car drove up alongside him and told him, you know, to pull over and to, you know, Vicentini will help you with the Tour in July. You know, I'm pretty sure Roche would have thought of what happened to Le Mans in 85 and just kept on going.
1: Yeah, I do wonder what cycling journalists in 87 would have thought, and if they were making predictions as to where the two were going to go from 87, with Roche having achieved such incredible things that year and being a far younger man than Kelly, but really his career by and large until that comeback in 92, his career peters out, he has all sorts of injury problems, all sorts of weight issues, whereas Kelly, despite having a horrible 87 and Garibaldi's death, he breaks his collarbone on the Tour and he's been overshadowed completely. And I know Kimmich says in it that, you know, he had to be effing raging about this, that the Kelly managed to come back as well the next year and win the Vuelta. Roche winning the Tour, was that the ultimate motivation for Kelly to go out and win the Vuelta?
2: I think so, yeah. I mean, I think, you know, Kelly had been kind of slowly beginning to commit more to the idea of trying to win the Tour. I think, if anything, he left it too late in his career. The best opportunities had probably already passed him by before he'd fully realised what he could do over 3 weeks. You know, I think the 83 Tour, for instance, which was missing Bernardino and didn't have a kind of overwhelming favourite, was probably one where Kelly, if he was ever going to win a Tour in hindsight, that probably would have been the one. But yeah, I think certainly Roche winning the Tour, you know, I think it was Kimmich that it altered the terms of Kelly's legacy, you know, and I think, yeah, that certainly would have been an additional motivation to go and win the Vuelta. And again, you know, even after he won the Vuelta, I mean, Kieran McQuaid, who would be Pat McQuaid's brother, tells a great story that, you know, he was in Madrid to see, you know, Kelly win the Vuelta, and he was in Madrid for that evening at dinner, and, you know, Kelly comes over and sits down at the table, and he's thinking, you know, they'll have a, you know, big night out in Madrid, and this Kelly will finally crack, and, you know, and, you know, what's the first thing Kelly reaches for, you know, that bottle of sparkling water and pours himself a glass, and that's kind of it, you know. And at that point Kelly was already thinking of, you know, 88 Tour, there isn't going to be Greg LeMond, Roche is injured, this is a big chance to win it. But of course, that, you know, Kelly's 88 Tour was probably even more, in some respects, more disastrous than his 87 one. He just made no impact, and I think that was the year where he realised it wasn't going to happen.
1: You mentioned the McQuaids, and there were so many other interesting personalities around Irish cycling at that time, with the McQuaids, with Martin Early, with Paul Kimmage, with Alan McCormack. But the McQuaids, though, were almost seen at the start as sort of the blue bloods of Irish cycling, but maybe didn't have quite the talent to make it at the very top level, make it to the Tour de France level. But what they missed in maybe sporting talent, they certainly seem to make up in business acumen, which we've seen as the years have gone on as well with Pat. But even the story that you tell quite early in about Sean Kelly going down to South Africa, to apartheid South Africa, with the McQuaids to race down there undercover, which almost does major damage to their career. You might tell us that story.
2: Yeah, I mean, this was the autumn of 1975. So, you know, Kelly is targeting the Montreal, he's still an amateur, and he's targeting the Montreal Olympics in 76. Pat McQuaid will also be, you know, they're kind of going to be the two main guys for the Irish team and in the Montreal Olympics. And Kelly in particular, considering what he had done in the milk race earlier that year against the best amateurs in the world, is kind of, you know, seen in Ireland at least as a, you know, a really genuine contender for a medal. That autumn, Pat McQuaid gets an offer from some Scottish acquaintances to go and ride in this race, the Rapport Tour in South Africa. But obviously, as you said, point out, it was apartheid South Africa, and international competition was banned, so they were going to have to do it under assumed names. So Kelly and the McQuaids joined up with a British team in South Africa, which was sponsored by Mum deodorant, so they're a team Mum for men, riding under assumed names. The, you know, and you know plenty. You know when they
1: It didn't seem to bother them at all. Even in hindsight, even in the later interviews, it didn't seem to bother them at all. They didn't seem to have any moral hang-ups about going to South Africa.
2: No, I mean I think even now I suspect their only regret is that they were caught. You know, it's interesting, you know, because Kelly, I suppose, would have kind of pleaded a little bit of ignorance regarding, you know, the precise situation in South Africa, whereas McQuaid would be the opposite, where he would say, well, you know, I knew every, you know, I'd attended lectures in Trinity about the South African situation, but I decided I wanted to go there and see it myself, and I didn't think it was right that, he didn't, you know, his argument was that he didn't think it was right that countries were, you know, trading with South Africa while sportsmen
1: were held to
2: a different standard, which I think... In that instance, sports people sports people should look to be better than, you know, politicians or trading partners, and, you know, take the lead on a situation like that.
1: Kelly said, we lived our way in Ireland, they lived another way here. What was I going to do to change it? They got caught, thanks to Liz Taylor.
2: That was sort the of. Version that was propagated, and I certainly would have probably, you know, this was the version, we'd say when, I guess... Obviously, the story was told. It was, you know, what happened was a Daily Mail freelance journalist based in South Africa was tipped off to the fact that there was a British team, quote unquote British team, racing with riders who were competing under assumed names. He hired a photographer, and the photograph was wired back to the Daily Mail. They passed it on to the British Cycling Federation. They identified the five guys in the team, and they were all, you know, banned from competing in the following year's Olympics. The version that later emerged and was, I think, kind of gained most currency in David Walsh's biography of Kelly, which was published in 85, I think, was that Liz Taylor and Richard Burton were on their second honeymoon in South Africa at the time, and that the Daily Mail journalist had kind of innocently wanted to get a photograph of the British team with Liz Taylor and Richard Burton, and then became suspicious when their manager was a bit coy about the whole thing. But, you know, it was interesting that I came across an interview with the South African guy who had managed, you know, served as kind of the conduit and manager for that one for men team, who said that really had nothing to do with Richard Burton, right, and Liz Taylor, that it was the sort of internal wrangle within the South African Federation between the Afrikaners faction and the English speaking faction, and that it was kind of local politics that just happened to, you know, involve Kelly and the McQuaids, and they were rumbled that way.
1: You do tackle doping in depth during this, and it was going to be probably the most difficult part to write about. What was your thinking when you were going to go through the book and writing the book as to how you were going to approach the doping question around these Irish cyclists?
2: Well, I think I was fortunate in a way that the doping question was already out there. There was a lot of stuff in the public domain, you know, because that, you know, that is the difficulty, I think, for anybody who's writing about cyclists from... I was going to say from the past, probably cyclists in the present too, where, you know, the doping is an issue. But in Kelly and Roach's case, there were, you know, Kelly had tested positive twice as a rider, and then in 1999, his former soigneur, Willie Voot, had wrote an autobiography in which he, you know, detailed a couple of other instances where Kelly had doped. The following year, Roach was implicated in the Conconi trial, which was an investigation into the Italian doctor Francesco Conconi and his blood doping and EPO operation in Italy in the 1990s. And even though the statute of limitations had passed, Roach's team doctor at Carrera, Giovanni Grazzi, was found by the magistrate that, you know, their investigation showed that he had treated Carrera riders with EPO in 1993, including Stephen Roach. So that it was out there very publicly, which I guess in a way made it easier to approach. You know, it wasn't as if I was having to
1: stress about the lawyers.
2: Well, you always have to stress about the lawyers in these instances. But, you know,
1: did you speak to Roach and Kelly about?
2: Yes, no, I did. It was interesting in the way that it only really kind of confirmed, you know, kind of go back in time, you know, when the Willie Voot book was published in 1999, Kelly's reaction to it was essentially to say nothing. You know, he told, and Kimmage actually was writing for the Sunday Independent at the time, drove down to Carrickmacross with a copy of the book, gave it to Kelly and said, you know, you need to address this. And Kelly said he'd, you know, give the book a read and see what he had to
1: say.
2: Get back to you.
1: He's still waiting.
2: Basically, and yeah, we're all still waiting, you know, and... So when I interviewed Kelly about this, you know, again, he felt clearly uncomfortable talking about it, didn't really want to get into it beyond basically, you know, actually denying what Voot had said. And in Roach's case, he took a completely different tack when the Conconi evidence kind of first reached the public domain in early 2000, where he, you know, went very public with his defense, and he even made this kind of famous appearance on the Late Late Show alongside David Walsh, who would have been formerly his biographer and was now one of the people who was writing about this case. And even though, you know, personally, I don't think that, you know, I would have felt Roach's appearance on the Late Late Show backfired, he would to this day kind of feel that no, he was right to go on, you know, to go public with his defense, and he would kind of still reiterate the same thing, you know, was telling me more or less the same things that he was telling Pat Kenny and the audience back in 2000, you know. So they have, I guess, they've chosen their approach on the doping accusations, and you know, for better or for worse, they've stuck to it, and they're you know, they deny any doping.
1: The accusations that have come out, and well, the guilty tests that were there, the positive tests against Sean Kelly, you touch upon, and the story around David Walsh is probably one of the more interesting ones within the book, is that Walsh at the time is essentially following Kelly around Europe, when suddenly it emerges that Kelly, who was third at the Paris-Brussels race, and he tells a story that I think had been out there before with Paul Kimmage's, of hearing the rattling with Sean Kelly, the rattling of the pills. Did you effing hear that? We spoke about it that night. It was a bit of an awakening for me. But when it's found out then that he was a positive test, essentially it takes up little more than a one paragraph sidebar in L'Équipe that a rider in the top three had returned a positive test. And then when David Walsh starts writing about it for the Irish newspapers, again, it's pretty much glossed over. So when you do look back, 30 years on at this stage, it's hardly surprising that people's memories of that time aren't surrounded by doping questions, because even those who knew, even those who were the experts, weren't really writing about it.
2: Yeah, and to be fair to David Walsh, I mean, I think by the standards of the time, he probably gave it more coverage than just about anybody else, which isn't, you know, that this was, I guess, the way I look at it, it was pre-Ben Johnson's positive test in 88. It was also obviously pre the 1998 Festina affair in cycling, which was, I was a watershed for media coverage of cycling, if not for cycling itself. So, you know, people, you know, all of us, public, press, people, you know, and not to mention, obviously, you know, sport, cycling federations and things like that, people were less concerned by doping than they were now. So it was a very different kind of a culture. So I think personally, I'd have more issues with, you know, David's coverage of Sky over the last few years than I would with his coverage of Kelly in the 80s. I think, you know, he'd donned the sackcloth and ashes a little bit about how he covered Kelly and Roach in the 80s and how he was sort of a fan with a typewriter. But, you know, he did, to his credit, he, you know, devoted a whole chapter of his biography on Kelly to that positive test. You know, he could have done what Kelly wrote, you know, had a ghostwritten autobiography in 2013 where he basically all but ignored all of these doping stories. But yeah, certainly, the culture of the time was one of, you know, people tended to look the other way when it came to doping, and
1: it was known and it was accepted, because even when you look at the length of bans that were there, I think it's the first mention of doping in the book is around 1977, and it's a 10-minute ban. It's a 10-minute delay, essentially, that you're given to the start of the stage. That's the punishment.
2: Well, this is the big issue, I think. You know, I feel I can kind of speak with a bit of certainty on Kelly and Roach's legacy within cycling, but when it comes to talking about their legacy within Irish sport, I don't know to what extent the doping cloud sort of removes them from to what extent that affects their legacy. But within cycling, this, you know, the sad fact is that you can go through the last 50 years of cycling history and you pick out every kind of major champion, and every one of them has, or not everyone, but most of them have, you know, talking about the guys who would be considered, you know, the greatest of their generation, the kind of the tour winners, the classics winners, and so on. It's very, very difficult to find riders who don't have, you know, a red flag related to doping against their name, which means that, I guess, you know, regardless of, I mean, what emerges, I suppose, Kelly and Roach's legacy in cycling is safe, but their legacy in Irish sport is probably open to debate.
1: Yeah, it hasn't hampered your love of the sport. Or has it?
2: No, I mean, I suppose I would say, like, the way I would look at it is, I mean, cycling history, we know that cycling history is, that doping is an enormous part of cycling history. And personally, I kind of feel that before 1998 and the Festina affair of 98, I don't think anybody in cycling was making any real effort at all to combat doping. So it is difficult to... I mean, while I mightn't like the decisions that Kelly and Roach took, for instance, it's difficult to condemn them because they were far from, you know, not only were they far from alone, but I, rather than kind of condemning Kelly and Roach's decisions, I'd look with kind of enormous admiration at a guy like Paul Kimmich that, you know, to be in that climate and in that culture and to not to dope, because it is quite incredible. And even looking at Paul's sort of, again, I'm maybe playing pop psychologist, but you'd look at, you know, Paul as an amateur in Ireland, was, you know, a really competitive guy, really, you know, resented being beaten by the likes of Martin Hurley. He was, you know, his father was a cyclist and he really wanted to impress his father. He really wanted to be a professional bike rider more than anything. He turns professional, he gets to the show essentially and realizes that, you know, if you want to be successful in this game, you're probably going to need to start doping, and he decides not to. And, you know, even he can't really fully explain why it was that he opted out.
3: He didn't.
2: You know, which is, I find, because there are certain riders who
3: would say... But he'd been through hell on the tour.
2: Yeah, it is, you know, it is quite, I think that's the more amazing thing than you know, the any other, you know, than the riders who did dope, is these few riders in that era, like Kimmich, who didn't. Now, and then I think after 1998, I'm far less understanding of anybody who are tolerant of people who dope, because even if, you know, we see it still that there, it's very difficult to win a, you know, a Tour de France clean. I would hesitate to say that, you know, probably best for life reasons. We don't get into it. But I mean, I think broadly the culture has improved in the sense that media and public and certain sponsors kind of want to see clean riders, and there are possibilities to be competitive clean that probably didn't exist before. Even if I think there's still grave problems, but you know, but if you go back to pre-1998, there was no real incentive to be a clean bike rider. So that's, you know, again, why I'd kind of be more
3: the outsider if you're the guy.
2: Yeah,
3: so it
2: down. I'm more inclined to say that Kimmage's story is remarkable rather than anything else.
3: Barry, it's been brilliant having you in. The book is remarkable, The Ascent. It's one of the sports books of the year. Thanks a lot for coming in.
2: Thanks for having me. Thanks very much.
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great. He's got speed and endurance. But if you sign to fight him, increase your insurance. This kid's got a left. This kid's got a right. If he hits you once, you're asleep for the night. And as you lounge,

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Then someone with color, someone with dash, brought fight fans a running with cash.

0: So, that's released in August 1963 by Cassius Clay.
1: Right.
0: Before he becomes Muhammad Ali, before he wins the heavyweight title, before he's actually the greatest, before he's, you know, done all the things that he says he will then do, which is pretty amazing.
1: Wow. That is impressive.
0: It is, isn't it? It's like, I'm going to do all this stuff and this is who I am and I'm going to build up myself and then I'm going to deliver.
1: Yeah. What a cool voice.
0: It's good, isn't it?
1: Like, he sings there like a man who's been world champion.
0: Precisely.
1: Because you would think at the time you would be laughing at that.
0: Gotta fake it till you make it, I suspect. It's the
1: Tell me about it.
0: Right, I am delighted to say that just before we came on air, I got to speak with the legendary Jerry Eisenberg. I made the point that obviously it's a very sad time, but when a career and a life has been so important, so fully lived, sometimes it feels like we should be celebrating Muhammad Ali today as opposed to just mourning.
2: Well, of course, that's right. Whenever anyone passes, people talk about legacies and everything. But his legacy is firmly implanted in my mind. First, I'll tell you a short story. The night before he fought Larry Holmes, he came to my room, and I said, I don't think it's such a great idea, and I can't tell you anything while you're here. And he got a little, I think he did, I don't think he was pissed off, but I just think he wanted to prove a point. He ripped his shirt off. He said, look at my body. Look at it now. And it was eerie. It looked just the way he had looked when he fought Sonny Liston the first time. And I said, well, you could have done that at the European Health Spa. I don't think it make much sense. I didn't know he'd been on diuretics, so he had no strength at all. Anyway, the night of the fight was terrible. He threw, I don't think he threw one punch the whole fight. And I remember the most unprofessional moment of my career. I jumped up and I yelled at the referee, Richard Steele, stop it, stop this freaking thing. Are you crazy? You're going to get him killed. And I looked around and realized what I had done. It was the most unprofessional thing I ever did. I just sat down like an idiot. Anyway, the fight ended finally. And now it's about 3 in the morning and I did some, yeah, we were in the casino. I gambled a little bit. I lost a little more. I was just pissed off at the world, and I went into the men's room at 3 a.m., and this elderly Afro-American gentleman hands me a towel, and I say elderly now because actually he's younger than I'm 85 now. He's younger than I am now, but back then he was a lot older than me. And I said, do you mind if I ask you a question? And he said, no, go ahead. I said, did you bet on this fight? And he said, yes, I did. I said, who did you bet on? And this is where the legacy comes in. He looked at me and he said, I bet on the man who gave me dignity. That's incredible. And in his case, it had to do with Ali's fight for equal rights for blacks. But actually, it goes beyond that. That really is, he gave everybody dignity. Dignity about the war, dignity about, with all the laughter and all the fun and then all the hatred in the country divided. The fact is, if you look back now, his legacy was dignity.
0: Was he aware of that at the time, or is it only afterwards? Was Ali aware of the fact that he was touching these people in a meaningful, long-lasting way? I mean, and I don't mean...
2: No, I don't think so. I think it became a habit to him, and I'm the greatest, you know who I am, look at me, and blah, blah, blah. But, it was automatic. That's all I could say about that. I don't think he was aware of that. He was aware of being, you know what it was? He was aware of being Muhammad Ali, and that was enough for him.
0: Do you have any recollection?

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3: What he told me. He was infectious. People were his opium, which is the reason for a couple of the comebacks. He had to be where the people were.
4: In history, you know, he becomes this iconic figure, the Time Man of the Millennium and all that kind of stuff, where kids today think, okay, well, he must have been popular the whole way through. But obviously, after he becomes Muhammad Ali and stops being Cassius Clay, part of America is convulsed and he's a very divisive character. At what point does that start to change? And
3: long after, well, it changed a little. You know, he was not embraced as the patron saint of the anti-war people, no matter what, you know, what revisionist history says. When he became their hero was when it was clear that he had stuck it up the man's rectum, that he was going to fight. And he was gonna have his day in court, and he was not gonna step forward. The pro-war people then began to adopt him. And they weren't pro-war. I mean the anti-war people. They weren't anti-war. They were anti-that war. And I think that's when their mood began to change. What happened with Ali, what changed Ali, changed us all, was time. Time changes people. What was outrageous, one moment, 20 years later, which is really the blink of an eye in the history of man, 20 years later, it becomes something else. Now, this is a guy who, one thing about him, he never compromised his principles. And he never told anybody, to my knowledge, don't go to the war. He just said, this is what I will do because this is what I believe God wants me to do. I'll tell you a story about whether he would have gone to jail or not. People say, well, you know, he had the money and he played the lawyers and he was going to do this, going to do that. When he and Ernie Terrell were supposed to fight in Chicago, and he had announced he wasn't going to take the step forward, et cetera, et cetera, et cetera. He went to Canada and he fought George Cavallo. And, you know, it was a one-sided mismatch. George was a great guy and a game guy, but you know, he didn't have the skills to cope with Ali. But I went up there. And I went to the gym where Ali was training. And if I ever make a movie, direct a movie, it's a boxing movie, it's going to be filmed in that gym, which is called the Sully AC Gym. And the stairs creaked when you went up, and the windows were so dirty you could barely see. It looked like a fight gym. And I walk in, and there's a kid in the front of it banging away at a heavy bag, and nobody else. I said, geez, I came to the wrong place. And then I said, hey, kid, where's everybody? And he just motioned to the back. Went to the back, and Ali was laying face down on a rubbing table. And he said to me, what are you doing here? And I said, there's a fight. He said, oh, you know, this ain't no fight. I said, well, I'll tell you, Muhammad, Canada is giving political asylum to people who choose not to go fight in Vietnam. And honestly, I'm here to see if you go home. I didn't say home. I said, I'm here to see if you go back. And it was the only fight we ever had in 60 years of friendship. Jumped off the table, got in my face. I thought he was going to hit me. He was so mad. He said, you should know better. How can you say that? He said, this is word for word now. America's my birth country. And no one's going to tell me I can't go back, and I'm not going to stay away from it. And that's the way it's going to be. Elijah Muhammad went to jail because God told him not to fight in a war, and it was good enough for the Honorable Elijah Muhammad. It's good enough for Muhammad Ali. That's it. And I was convinced of that incident for the emotion that he never spoke that emotionally or with anger to me. And I was convinced he would go to jail.
4: Yeah.
3: You know, a lot of people don't know this. I don't know whether you do. You know, he never won in the Supreme Court. Did you know that?
4: No, I didn't.
3: I'll tell you what really happened. And most people don't know this. Thurgood Marshall, who was a black man, was a Supreme Court, one of the justices. And he had to recuse himself for the deliberation.

0: because he was working in the Justice Department at the time the case against Ali first started. So they voted without him, and it was 5-3, Ali goes to jail. And then Justice Harlan was sitting in his office, and his law clerk came in, and he said, you know, I don't know if you know this, sir, but the court-appointed examiner said he was a conscientious objector. Now, let me deviate for a second. That's how they decided in those days. The examiner made his sat with him alone, made a judgment. He was appointed by the government. And if he said, yes, he is a conscientious objector, the draft ends for him. He doesn't have to go. And normally, the examiner's word is law. In this case, they chose to take the FBI report, ignore the examiner, whose name was a retired Republican judge, a little bit to the right, not right wing, but a little bit to right of center. And he was a respected guy in Louisville. And they ruined him because his son later told me when I was doing a television show, he called the show, and he said, Mr. Eisenberg has it right. He said, they really broke my father's heart.
1: Mm.
0: In any event, they were going to draft him. Well, it went to all the courts, and when it gets to the Supreme Court, and so he tells Judge, this law clerk says, you know, the court examiner, Mr. Judge Grauman, he said he was, and I wish you'd just read the documents again. I don't mean any offense, but here's some information about Islam and about the Nation of Islam, which is sort of halfway between an old theology and something that Elijah Muhammad invented. And then you tell me. And the judge said, you know, young man, I want to thank you. I'm changing my vote. Now the vote's 4-4. But in the Supreme Court, in a 4-4 case, he goes to jail. Because there's no exoneration, which means they kick it out, they go back to the, they just, it's like saying, we won't hear this case.
1: Yeah.
0: Well, Justice Stewart, who voted to set him free, they had another conference because Harlan had changed his vote. And Stewart said, listen, I know the guy doesn't belong in jail, and the truth is, every one of you know that too, and they probably did know it. And you guys are afraid, though, of setting a precedent which will change the structure of the draft. And they said, yeah, that's really the case. He said, okay, I found a way we can take care of this matter and nobody gets hurt and we don't set a precedent. What we do is, you guys look at the FBI report again. If you look closely, you know what you're going to see? It never said why the draft was drafted. It said he's this, he's that, he said this, he did this, but it never says this is why. So all you have to do is say they didn't prove the case, and then you have to say, throw it out on a technicality, which means if a lower court wants to retry him, they can, which they won't. He goes free, and we have not set a precedent. And that's the reason he was free.
2: Okay, so there was a legal fudge which allowed everybody to come out of the system, when and pretty much everybody was happy.
0: Well, everybody wasn't happy in the country at that time. You know, they wanted him to go, a draft dodger and this and that, and it was a black-white situation, and it was a war, no-war situation, and it didn't please anybody, really, because it was never made public, because they don't publish deadlocked opinions. So it was never made public, and it was never prosecuted on that basis, and the technicality meant they couldn't send him to jail at that point. And nobody wanted to retry him, and that was a pain in the ass to the courts, and that was it.
2: Jerry, I know you've got to rush to get a plane, so I have one last question for you. As a man, obviously, there is so much to talk about, and we've talked a good bit about some of the things which have cemented his place as an icon. Obviously, his ability as a fighter got him the platform to do that. From his fighting career as a boxer, what's your abiding memory of Ali? What's the thing that defined him as a fighter?
0: Well, I'll say one thing before I answer that question, and it's this. Was he the greatest? No, he was not the greatest. Was he the greatest? Well, I don't think he was even the greatest heavyweight. Joe Louis was. Was he a great fighter? Yes, absolutely. He was a great fighter. There's a big difference. But what he was the one fighter who had the largest impact, not only on America, but on the whole world, partially because of his ability as a fighter, but mainly because of his personality and how he made this country see the light. Now, I want to say this about how I'll remember him. He beats Foreman. It rains like hell. If the fight had been an hour, if the rain had come an hour earlier, there wouldn't have been a fight. He goes back to the military complex where we're staying. We write, we finally get a bus, they bring it, set us a bus, they take us back there. So I'm with someone, I don't remember who it was, and one guy, there were only about 30 riders there, and I said to the guy, I was so rushed to get this over with, I really want to take a second crack at it, you want to go look for him? And the guy said, yeah, this is 30,000 acre complex, how the hell are we going to find him? I said, well, I'll tell you where we'll look. We'll go look by the river. And damned if he's not there, all by himself, nobody else. And we're staying, it's a river bank, so it's elevated. We're standing on the bank. He's down on the shore, staring across the river at what used to be French Congo. And all we see is the back of his head and body. And he's not moving a muscle. And it seemed like it lasted forever. And for once, two newspaper men had the brain not to open their mouths. So we never knew we were there. And then suddenly, he takes both his arms, throws them parallelly straight up toward heaven, and stands there in that rocky pose. And then he turns, and he sees us, and he walks back, and he says, fellas, I can't explain to you what tonight means. And if I did, you couldn't understand it, but I can tell you this. It is the most important night of my life. And I will always see it. That's my memory of him. Not the shaking hands, not the way, which most people don't know, he burned himself on the arm when he lit the Olympic torch. None of that. I remember him, his Fraser fights, because they were classics. But what I really will remember is him standing there, arms reaching for the sky, and in that moment, not knowing anybody else was there, and in that moment, for me, he was king of the world.
1: I am the greatest! By Cassius Clay! This is the legend of Cassius Clay, the most beautiful fighter in the world today.
3: He was once described as the world's most famous man, and indeed it's difficult to think of even a contender. Ladies and gentlemen, Muhammad Ali.
4: I'm going to float like a butterfly and sting like a bee. His hands can't hit what his eyes can't see.
5: Clay and listen, misses a long left lead to start it off. Lands a left jab on the nose. Then Liston missed the right to the body, and Clay keeps dancing. Clay doing thus far what he said he would do. Lands a light left to the right ear of Liston. Now it's Liston stalking, but Clay bobbing, weaving, goes in low with a light left to the body, and then backs away.
6: I said, Joe's going to come out smoking, and I ain't going to be joking. I'll be pecking and a-poking, pouring water on his smoking. Then this might shock and amaze you, but I will destroy Joe Frazier.
7: There have been many questions put to me why I refuse to be inducted into the United States Army, especially as some have pointed out, many have pointed out, when not taking the step, I will lose so much.
8: They told me that this was the Emerald Isle. Believe me, they're right. I've never seen such a green country in all my life, not even Kentucky.
9: Coleman's throwing more punches now. Maybe this could be the tactic of Ali to let the man punch himself out. Another sneaky right hand. This time he worked over the shoulder of Coleman.
10: George Foreman. title was taken a couple of times, but I've been defeated in the ring. And just to give it right back like that, I don't think would be fair to my fans, not a boxer, not myself. So I think I'm going to hang around and haunt the game a little while and hold my title for a while, take on all challenges.
11: The government and people of the Republic of the Philippines, in cooperation with Don King Productions Incorporated, proudly present The Thriller in Manila.
12: That was the biggest round of the fight for anybody. Frazier was within a punch or two of going down. I think it's going to be over. It's all over.
13: I told you, all of my critics, I told you all that I was the greatest of all time. When I beat Sonny Liston, I told you today, I'm still the greatest of all time.
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2: John Giles was on the line with us. Evening, John.
15: Evening, Nathan.
2: You're keeping well?
15: I'm good, thanks, yeah.
2: Good.
15: I'm keeping my head down.
2: That's, I think that is the advice for the next couple of months, more than likely.
15: I think so, yeah.
2: So, there's no live football, and there's not likely to be for the foreseeable future, so... What you're going to do over the next few weeks is you're going to go through some of the bigger clubs in English football and maybe world football as we go along and pick your greatest ever 11 since 1960. Basically, more or less since you moved to England. So you've seen them all at this stage, and we're going to start tonight with Liverpool.
15: Yeah.
2: So Liverpool from when you moved to England. So 1959, Bill Shankly comes in as the Liverpool manager. So pretty much as you're moving into English football is the moment that Liverpool start their comeback.
15: Yeah, well, he moved in, I think, 1959 when they were in the second division. They'd had a bad time for a few seasons, Nathan. And, you know, when you talk about the right fit for a manager in the club, this was the ideal fit for Liverpool because Shankly had been a terrific player. But he had been in management. He was at Carlisle, Grimsby, Workington. He was assistant manager at Huddersfield, Randy Beattie, who was a pal of his, and took over for, I think, 2 or 3 years for Huddersfield. And hadn't really done all and very much at that particular stage, Nathan. And went to Liverpool, who were in dire straits. And you talk about the right man at the right time. And this is exactly what happened at Liverpool.
2: And when you went to Manchester United at that time, was there a rivalry between Liverpool and Manchester United? Was that always there, or did United see themselves as a step above Liverpool?
15: It wasn't there at that time at all, Nathan, because Manchester United had been a top team for a number of years with the, you know, the Busby Babes and all the fact they were winning things. Liverpool were in the second division. So I always find with the rivalry, it doesn't happen until you're competing. And Liverpool weren't competing with Manchester United at that time. I mean, I had a personal experience on it. When I went to Leeds first, they were in the second division. And when we played at Old Trafford, it was nothing. But after a few years, the rivalry between Leeds and Manchester United was dreadful.
2: Right.
15: Really bad, Nathan. So you'll find when teams compete against each other, like when Liverpool took over Manchester United for a long spell, the rivalry really grew at that particular stage, and the bitterness set in.
2: And just on Shankly then, because you would have gone up against the Liverpool side managed by him on many, many occasions. What sort of character was he to see? Was he an imposing figure at times, or was he on the sideline? Like, would you have noticed him different to other managers on the sideline?
15: The managers used to sit in the stand. But he was a football nut, in my opinion, and a great football nut, Nathan. He believed, you know, in his team, in his players, that we're going to have to play. And apparently he used to watch the teams coming in at Anfield, you know, say West Ham, for example, the players coming in, and he'd be straight into the Liverpool dressing room. I watch these coming in. They've been on the drink last night. I'm nothing sure of. They look terrible. They're all awful. You're going to kill them.
2: Right.
15: You're going to kill them. And they did most of the time, Nathan. But he was a football nut, you know.
2: Yeah.
15: Enthusiastic. He was a great player, apparently, you know, for Preston. But I could imagine the way, I never saw him play, but I could imagine the way he'd be all go, all action, enthusiastic. He demanded out of his players. You know, he did a fantastic job for them. Actually, I had one experience of him. We pipped him for the league at Anfield in 1969. And he came in to say well done to us, you know, after the match.
16: Right.
15: And he said, but the best team drew. We drew the match, no score on the night, but the best team drew. And he believed that, you know, Nathan, that's, you know, he was an ideal fit for a Liverpool setup. We were, you know, always had a great crowd and a great enthusiastic crowd, but they were just doing nothing for years. And he got them up there.
16: We'll get on to maybe a manager for the team, and maybe it is Shankly, or maybe you look at Paisley, or what Jurgen Klopp has done puts him in the mix. But let's get to your 11, and we'll probably have to move through these quite quickly. If people want to get involved, 53106 is the text number. So who's your goalkeeper in your all-time Liverpool 11?
15: Sorry, Nathan, just before I go, this is my best Liverpool, in my opinion, over my time up to now. Now, people will definitely say afterwards, well, what about Salah and all the great players they have today? Well, the lads I've picked have done their stuff. And in 5 years' time, if I'm alive and you ask me to pick a Liverpool team, it could well change to some of the lads today. So I'm only going on what I've seen over the years who have actually done their stuff in a big way. And certainly the present team are great. And in a few years' time, they could well be in my 11.
16: Yeah. So your goalkeeper?
15: I'm going with Ray Clemens.
16: Straightforward selection?
15: Well, I played in my time, but I thought he was a very, very steady goalkeeper, really good. Didn't give anything away, Nathan.
16: Yeah, long career at Liverpool, obviously went on to play for Tottenham as well. Pretty much won everything. I think it was 5 league titles, 3 Champions Leagues. Was he a commanding goalkeeper in the area?
15: Yeah, he was good. He wasn't expected to do what a lot of the keepers do today, playing out from the back and that. But he was good left foot, he was very steady. No, he did no show-off about him at all. He just got on with the job, and I thought he was a very, very steady, dependable goalkeeper who was a really top-notch for Liverpool, Nathan.
16: Yeah, I think Ray Clements probably one of the more straightforward decisions in a team like this. The back four, then. Right back?
15: Back four, yeah.
16: Who are you going
15: back
16: with?
15: Back four, yeah. I'll start with... I'm going to give Tommy Smith at right back.
16: Okay.
15: Now, normally he was a central defender, but he did play for a while at fullback and was very good. And he was a legend at Liverpool. He was a hard man, as you've probably heard about him, Nathan. He was a hard man, you know. When we were in the dressing room before the match, we used to say, "Don't upset Mad Tom." We used to call him Mad Tom. And Tom, when you're on the pitch, was, "I'm going to break your effing back."
16: Right.
15: That was his thing. And he would if he caught you, you know. But he could really play, Nathan, you know. He never got the credit. He was a terrific passer of the ball. He was a hard player, all right, but he could play. He was a good footballer. And he gave great service to Liverpool.
16: I think the quote from Bill Shankly was, "Tommy Smith wasn't born, he was quarried."
15: He was a hard nut. He really was. But he had a gentle touch on the ball. He was a very good distributor of the ball in that night, and he was very good, you know, good footballer.
16: And that Liverpool team of that
15: competitor, you know,
16: that Liverpool team of that era that he played in, they had that edge, did they?
15: Oh yeah. Well, they'd be Gron Yates at centre back, who was another, you know, hard nut, big lad, big Scottish lad, good defender. But he could get stuck in. Now, Liverpool, like most great teams, they always had a few lads that could get stuck in, Nathan. But they could play. Play.
16: As you say, he spent a good chunk of his career playing at centre-back and then moved to a full-back position. Like the other contenders who I would have thought might have been in the mix, Phil Neal and maybe even Trent Alexander-Arnold?
15: Well, Alexander, again, I'd go back to, in 4 or 5 years' time. I think he has the potential to be as good as any of these players, and he's a young lad, and he probably will come on, Nathan. So I wouldn't pick him now, but I think he's an outstanding young player that, again, if I'm alive in 5 years' time, I might well be picking him instead of Tommy Smith.
16: Yeah.
15: But he is an outstanding young player, there's no doubt.
16: You have gone for one of the current generation at left-back.
15: Yes, I've gone for Andy Robertson. I think he's a terrific lad. Actually, he'll be my player of the year this year,
16: right,
15: Nathan. And I think of all the left backs that I saw or played against for Liverpool, I think he'd be up there with any of them, and probably in front. Well, I'm picking him in front of anybody else. So that's how much I think of him. I think he's a terrific lad. He's very good going forward, and can defend as well. Young Arnold, I think, is very good going forward, but doesn't defend as well yet as he possibly can. So I'd give it to Andy Robertson at left back.
16: the centre-back pairing then, there's obviously been many great centre-backs at Liverpool down through the years, even recently with the likes of Jamie Carragher and Sammy Hupia. Who have you gone with?
15: I've gone with Virgil van Dijk. Now, he's in the present team, Nathan, but I think he would have stepped in to one of the previous teams or over the years for Liverpool. I think he's a terrific player that could play in any era.
16: Yeah.
15: So I would go for him.
16: So, like, there's no question of the talent he has, but I guess the transformation that his signing has sparked for Liverpool as well has to be a big part of his brilliance.
15: Yeah, well, it's all part of, look, when you're picking the best 11, it's very difficult here because there's so many good players, Nathan, as you can imagine. But what he's done for Liverpool so far and what I think he will do in the future, but what he's done so far, I think has been a major influence for the present success of the Liverpool team.
16: And
15: in my day, he would have been class anyway. I think he would have been class in any era.
16: Yeah, because you talk to someone like Mark Lawrenson, who obviously played in a great Liverpool team at centre-back, and he would often talk that what made himself and Hansen so good at time was they didn't actually have to tackle, that the way they played the game was that they never really had to throw themselves into last-gasp challenges because Liverpool had such control. And you watch Van Dijk, you rarely see him in a position where he has to go in and win a ball because his positional sense is so good, that all-round game. So I think Alan Hansen is your other centre-back partner. Would they be a good mix together?
15: Oh, yeah, yeah. Hansen was terrific. Hansen was as skillful as Van Dijk, but as skillful as any central defender I've ever seen. And deceptively quick, Nathan. Mm. Good on the ball. He could come out. He looked a bit casual on it. But he's a player now that could play today. We know when you're talking about playing out from the back, he'd have no problem doing that. Well, you see Van Dijk doing it today as well. But Hansen would have no problem playing out from the back, deceptively quick, read the game well. I think he was one of the great defenders.
16: And tough as nails as well.
15: Yeah, he didn't look it.
16: Right.
15: You know, he was a classy player.
16: Yeah.
15: But of course, all good players can get stuck in when they have to. But you wouldn't see that as the major part of his game. I mean, when you watched Hansen playing, it was his control, picking out the right ball, coming forward at the right time, no fuss, no bother, never panicked. Just a top class player, but he could get the foot. He got his foot in when it needed to do it.
16: The sort of centre back that, as a midfielder, you would like to have behind you, is it somebody who does the basics well, who just defends well, or do you want someone like Hansen who actually can get his head up, or like Van Dijk, and get his head up and pick out the right pass and make your job easier?
15: Yeah, he could get into the game. He was just as mobile as Van Dijk. And really good on the ball. He's like all good players. When he received the ball at the back or in the what looked like a difficult position, then he could make it look easy. He always had control of it and, could play the right pass at the right time. And no fuss, no bother about him.
16: So that's your back four then, which is made up of Tommy Smith, Virgil van Dijk, Alan Hansen and Andy Robertson. You're going to go with a 4-3-3 formation.
15: Yes.
16: So,
15: 4-3-3, Nathan, yeah.
16: Your midfield, who's the first name on the list?
15: Well, I'm going on the first list, and on the right side, Steven Gerrard.
16: Right. Why on the right side? Do you feel that was his best position?
15: Yeah, I don't think he was ever a general in midfield, Nathan. Mm. He was a goal scorer, and a top-class goal scorer, and one of the best finishers I've ever seen on a football pitch, from the midfield position. You know, he didn't direct the game or control the game from that position. But the goals he scored, some of the most spectacular goals I've ever seen, on a regular basis, Nathan. I never saw anybody score so dramatic and important goals for the team. He could change a game, you know, like some of the top strikers that you see can change a game, as we see now. But Gerrard could do it from the central of the pitch. And honest in his efforts.
16: Yeah.
15: No fuss about him. Got on with the game. Now, there was times like he could disappear for a little while, but the goal scoring alone would make him one of the greats for Liverpool.
16: He did seem, more than any other player of recent times, to just absolutely love the big moment. As you say, the dramatic goals he scored. He was prepared to put it all on the line. And like at times, things went bad for him in big matches. And obviously, everyone thinks about the slip against Chelsea that cost Liverpool the title. But there's few players in recent times who, in the final minute, was prepared to step up and just carry his team.
15: Oh, he did it. He did it then, and there's no doubt. And the goals he scored, I mean, he was a great goal scorer. And he was a scorer of great goals, because there can be a difference. I've seen lads who would be great goal scorers, but they'd be so good, like up front, they'd be knocking it in. Somebody would make a goal for them, and they'd be knocking it in.
2: Mm.
15: But Gerrard, like, very seldom scored a simple goal. I know that sounds odd, but some of the goals he scored, I remember hitting one goal in one match where he was in the outside the box on the right side and picked his shot into the near post, Nathan. Like, when he hit it first, I thought, that's a bit of a fluke. He didn't mean that. But he did, and did it many, many times. He was a great match winner for Liverpool.
16: Is he judged harshly? Because so much of the conversation around Gerrard is around a midfielder, a true central midfielder. And when people pick greatest Premier League teams of all time, he's sort of put in the mix of a Roy Keane and a Patrick Vieira. Like, was he not just a totally different type of player to those, that he actually should be in a slightly different conversation?
15: Yeah, he wasn't one of those players. He wasn't a midfield player, a midfield general, Nathan. You know, that's why I think, just going off the chat a little bit, him and Lampard played for England for a long time, and they never hit it off between them, because neither of them were genuine midfield players. They were goal scorers coming from midfield. And what you need is a top-class midfield player that links it all together. Neither of them could do that. And used to say about both of them, well, they're great finishers, but you need a start to have a finish.
2: Mm.
15: And when they were playing for England together, they couldn't start anything to get a finish, Nathan. And they were both terrific players and terrific strikers. But now, Gerrard, in my opinion, wasn't a midfield general. He was a terrific goal scorer coming from midfield. A spectacular goal scorer. But you'd have him in your team.
16: Yeah. You know? He did an interesting interview with Jamie Carragher recently where he was talking about his best position and when he performed best, and was talking about Benitez, how maybe at times their characters clashed, but actually Benitez knew how to get the best out of him, and he would have loved to maybe spent his entire career in that one position, either playing off a Fernando Torres or a bit more out on the right-hand side, whereas he seemed to move between a deeper role at times, a central midfield role, could play sort of anywhere, where actually taking the time to perfect one position may have suited him and may have worked out far better for him during the course of his career. And maybe that flexibility was part of his brilliance, but did he need a manager like Benitez to get the best out of him, to sort of put in the discipline needed?
15: Well, I think he was always disciplined in what he did. He didn't just wander, and it just that happened to be, and that's the way he played. I don't think he was a general in the midfield, as I said before. But I think Benitez, from what I can gather anyway, and from what he said a few times, Gerrard, Benitez never seemed to be satisfied with him.
16: Yeah.
15: And now that might be his ploy as well. You know, because he certainly got the best out of him. It's like, whatever managers do, it doesn't matter how they do, as long as they're getting the best out of players. But I never saw him put his arm around, as they say in the game, around Gerrard. It was if, well, what you're doing, I expect you to do it, you know? But I mean, if you go back, one of the classic players of today would be Modric, you know? But he could do it from the middle of the field.
16: Yeah.
15: Well, Gerrard couldn't do that. He could wait. He'd had the patience not to be in there, the temperament, not to be in the game, and in a big way, and then still score spectacular goals. So you had to live with him in that particular way, you know?
16: So you talk about players who could do it from the middle of midfield. No surprise in your next selection. Graeme Souness?
15: Yeah, well, he could do it. Now, Graeme would be chalk and cheese to Gerrard as a player, because Graeme actually controlled the game from the middle of the midfield. You know, he could actually link it from back to front, and he was always in a position to receive it from the defenders. Pass a beautiful, really could see a good pass. Graeme could tackle, obviously. He got into a bit of trouble over the years with his tackling, but a terrific player. And he could link it up. He could get the odd goal for you, but it would be the odd goal. But he could link it up, and I could imagine Gerrard would have a more or less a free. He wasn't ever stuck to the right hand side of midfield, Gerrard. He could wander around, but I could imagine with Graham, Graham would allow him to do that as long as he was doing what he was doing, which was finishing up. But Graham would be the midfield general.
16: Yeah, of that era, just as you sort of retired, was he the standout central midfielder across Europe?
15: Oh, I'd say so. Actually, it's amazing, really, with Graham. You know, in the great team in 65 and that, they never had a midfield general. Nathan. And to this day, Graham Souness is the only midfield general that I got that in my time and after that was a real midfield general in the team. They had an all-action team, you know, apart from the Fabinho today, who probably can do it. I haven't seen him do it, certainly not in the way that Graham Souness did it. And in my time, they never had a midfield general. They had lads who were all go. Terrific players. But Graham was the only outstanding midfield general that I can look back at in my time and since, as I could call a midfield general. And he was brilliant at it.
16: Yeah, the only other one I was going to think of was maybe Xabi Alonso.
15: Yeah, Alonso was he did play in that position. He wouldn't have been as good as Graham, but he did. Yeah, he was good. He was good at it. He wasn't great at it, but he was good at it. But he would have been the second to Graham in that particular role.
16: To finish off the midfield, actually, we're doing a look back on a game from 1988 later on when Liverpool beat Nottingham Forest by 5-0. And John Barnes, Footballer of the Year in 1988, was just exceptional. He just had it all. Like, what an athlete. And then the sleight of touch as well. Like, I think it was the fourth goal he set up for Peter Beardsley. He's out in the left-hand touchline. Little nutmeg at the right-back just glides past the second challenge. You can see him lifting the head, spots Beardsley at the edge of the area. Yeah. Perfect pass. Barnes, as a talent in that late 80s, was he as good as it gets?
15: Yeah. I thought Barnes was terrific. You know, he played on the left wing, supposedly played, but he could come inside, get on the ball. As you say, he could go past people brilliantly, pick out the right ball, good pass of the ball, could finish as well. I thought John Barnes was a terrific player. Really, really top-class player. And that's why I'd have him in the team. He could go past players, he could control the ball, he could score goals, he could make goals. Really, really classy player.
16: And Ray Houghton was talking about that era as well, compared to now, that like a left winger at that stage in that late 80s was still getting lumps kicked out of them in every single match. You had to be a tough physical specimen as well.
15: Yeah, well, it was hard to catch him. That was the good thing about Barnes. Like, top class, okay, he got the odd kick, but he wouldn't be in the positions that made it easy for the fullback even to kick him.
16: Yeah.
15: But it was that time. But he could handle that. He was strong enough. He was handling. He had the moral courage to do it. He had the physical courage to do it. Like, Barnes was a top-notcher, in my opinion.
16: All right, we need to take another very short break, John, so we'll do that, and then we'll be back with your front three.
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18: With Paddy Power, the greatest football partnership since Jeff and Heskey.
16: You're welcome back. It is Thursday's Off the Ball. John Giles is on the line, and he's picking his greatest ever Liverpool 11. A midfield of Gerrard, Souness and Barnes will provide plenty of opportunities for a front three and no shortage of options, John. You mentioned Mo Salah. Maybe in years to come, he'll be there. Sadio Mane. You've the likes of Luis Suarez, Fernando Torres. Even in the last decade alone, Liverpool have had some brilliant strikers. Who have you gone for?
15: I've gone for Kenny Dalglish, who I think is one of the greats. He was a great player for Celtic, but he was a particularly great player for Liverpool, Nathan.
16: What was it when you watched Dalglish then? He was obviously a brilliant goal scorer, but you always got the sense he could do an awful lot more than that he was a sort of half number nine, half number ten.
15: Yeah, you don't often hear people talking about positional sense in the game. In my opinion, it's 90% of the game. And if you were to watch any of the kids watching Dalglish, if you get old movies or old matches, watch Dalglish. Always taking up the right position in relation to the ball, Nathan. He got a load of the ball. He wasn't particularly quick, Kenny, but when he received the ball, he was always in space. And obviously, his technique was brilliant, as it has to be for a top-class player, because we find with top-class players, after they've had their first touch of the ball, they've more space than before they touch the ball. When you look at a bad player, he has space. When he touches the ball, he's less space. So Kenny Dalglish positional sense was brilliant. His technique was brilliant. Wasn't particularly quick. Good finisher. Made as many goals for Ian Rush as he scored himself. So he was a terrific all-round player. Real classy footballer.
16: Was he somebody then that was always involved in the game? Like, was he somebody who would drift in and out at times, or was because of his positional sense somebody who could always contribute?
15: Always on the game. Always in the game. He didn't play forward, as you mentioned early on. He played off the centre forward, which means he could come deep at the right time. But coming from deep can be an advantage too, because if you're coming from deep, the ball's in front of you, so you can pick out the right position to receive it to score. And he was a deadly finisher.
16: Yeah,
15: Nathan. You know, he was cool around the goal. His technique was good. He could when they needed him in the middle of the field, he could link up in the middle of the field, and then have the ability to go up and around the goals. And you know, he made loads of goals for Ian Rush, and scored a fair amount of money. He was one of the real greats, in my opinion, Kenny Dalglish.
16: Yeah, 169 goals he scored for Liverpool over the course of his career.
15: Yeah, man, that's amazing for the type of player that he was. You know, the amount that he contributed to the game. Now, he'd be the opposite side to Jimmy Greaves, who was one of the greatest goal scorers of all time. Jimmy was a goal scorer. He didn't make many goals for anybody, but he was one of the great scorers of all time. Whereas Dalglish could come deep. It was Graham Souness was on it. There was a lot of times Kenny Dalglish would be receiving it from a deep position and then using it well, and then get up there, up into the penalty area to score more than his fair share of goals. So he was a complete player, Nathan, you know, a complete footballer.
16: You've mentioned your second selection a couple of times there. Ian Rush, 346 goals for Liverpool. You couldn't leave him out.
15: Brilliant. Rush was great. And Rush really, you know the way they say, he worked his feet off.
16: Mm.
15: He was, you know, they say the game, you know, you're putting pressure on the defenders and that. He did that in his day. Well, a lot of players did what they're supposed to be doing now. He did it. He was exceptionally quick, Rush. He was a great goal scorer, as we know, but he was exceptionally quick. So if one of the opposing fullbacks had the ball, he could get there. And he did. And he had the will to do it. A lot of goal scorers, like, you know, we said before, they just think, well, I'm going to score goals and that's it. He worked really, really hard, Rush. And he turned out to be a great player for Liverpool. The goals he scored, important matches, great goal scorer, but a real worker when he didn't have the ball. You wouldn't have to, you know, of the past players, you wouldn't have to tell him to put the opposition under pressure. He did it, like all the great teams did in any era. And he did it, Kenny Dalglish did it, all the great players at Liverpool did that. But Rush was brilliant at it, and he was quick as lightning, Nathan, quick as lightning. And he could really finish it off, you know?
16: We're pretty much out of time, John. We've only a minute left, but your final selection, your old pal, Kevin Keegan.
15: Keegan transformed Liverpool, I'll be as quick as I can.
16: Yeah.
15: Liverpool had won nothing for a long, long time, and Keegan came in from nowhere. And he played the last few matches of one season, and the second season he was a superstar. He believed in himself, he had the will to do it. He wasn't a naturally gifted guy, but he transformed Liverpool. Liverpool didn't win anything for 6 years, Nathan, for six seasons. He came in and transformed them. He believed in himself, he thought he was the greatest player in the world, and he turned out to be one of the best players in the world. He was a terrific player, and definitely would have him in my team any time.
16: Yeah, he just needed to be taken down a peg or two every so often.
15: Yeah, at Wembley, yeah.
16: Yeah, exactly. John, great stuff. We have to get over to the Dáil in a moment just for the minutes applause for everybody who's working on the front line over the next few weeks, so we want to make sure we get that. But thank you very much for that. We'll run through your Liverpool 11 and we'll get the reaction. And next week, I think we might do Manchester United next week?
15: Yeah, why not?
16: All right. Great stuff, John. We'll talk to you then.
15: Thanks again.
16: Mind yourself.
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32: Sometimes I might even leave it on to the rugby.
33: This is Off the Ball.
34: Kev, this actually is like your bedroom, isn't it? I mean, look at it. Footballs and cars and toys and stuff.
35: Yeah,
34: it's a nice setup. I have watched from afar, Joe.
35: Oh, right.
34: And wondered where my call was. How long have you been going on? In here?
35: In here?
0: 18 months, 2 years now.
34: Could be. The first time I'm back.
1: But to me, I know that, Jess, but you are very elusive.
0: Yeah.
34: No, Kev, do you know what? It all hurts me. Joe, he doesn't text, he doesn't write, yeah. He doesn't call.
1: Rugby's Joe Malloy.
34: Yeah. Rugby's Joe Malloy. But in the beginning, in the early days, when this was a small time operation, mm-hmm. you know, when we were, you know, churning stuff out and trying to make a way in the world in the media industry, I was there.
1: Did he?
34: I was there giving stories and telling it how it was and making Joe's career for him.
1: I was going to say that, yeah.
34: And then he hit the big time.
1: Joe needed you then.
34: Yeah.
1: Now he doesn't.
34: Well, he hit the big time. Mm-hmm. He turned up in your bedroom and dropped me like a hot potato. Thanks, Joe.
0: The truth, of course, is you're on LFC TV as a presenter.
34: Slash pundit.
0: And you're over on BeIN Sports doing bits and pieces. You've outgrown us. You're a busy man. Ish.
34: Yeah. No, in all honesty, yeah. And the truth be known. Mm. BeIN Sports I've been doing for a long time. Liverpool TV forever since I finished, which has grown and grown, which has been brilliant. And also young family, moving house, that kind of stuff.
0: Life.
34: Yeah, but also aspiring to get on the senior tour of golf, I think I'd like to do. So I've been playing lots of golf.
0: Have you?
34: Yeah.
0: One of those golf addicts. John Aldridge, every time I see him on Twitter, he's just playing golf somewhere.
34: He sent me his new bag yesterday.
0: Have you seen it? Twitter.
34: Oh, he did? What about his St. Paddy's Day message that he did? Did you see that one?
0: No.
34: Which he did from his villa in Portugal, half naked, drunk from the night before, head like a beetroot. Made me laugh. Yeah. So get on to that.
0: There's a few things we want to talk to you about, obviously. So you're over, as several Liverpool ambassadors have been in the last couple of months, to promote the Sean Cox Rehabilitation Trust game. It's at the Aviva Stadium, Friday 12th of April. Two good lineups. It's Liverpool against Ireland. You're going to be there. It's all for, obviously, a very worthy cause. I think everybody listening is very familiar with the Sean Cox story, which is shocking, really. I mean,
34: tragedy.
0: It is
34: absolute
0: awful.
34: Tragedy. You know, we talk about going to football matches and, you know, things like this should never happen. Mm. You know, it was an absolute tragedy. But obviously, with the Irish connection, Liverpool connection, it's something that I've, you know, been following closely since it's happened, and the developments. Met the family, Martina and Jack, who I was with yesterday, funny enough, up in Dunboyne. We were doing some stuff to promote the game.
0: Okay.
34: Went to his local GAA club, which he was very influential, Sean, or still is very influential, in setting up. Great setup, by the way. You know, the actual club and the facilities and what they do for the kids. And, you know, really, really impressed. But he was very influential with bringing the women's side of the football community and the men's side of the community and bringing them together, amalgamating and making it what it is. And, you know, it's been really interesting, you know, finding out about his life and, you know, how influential in the community he was.
0: Mm.
34: But the sad side of things is obviously dealing with the aftermath of what's happened. And, you know, I met them when we were over for Napoli in the summer. The club have obviously taken it on to help as much as they can, which is fantastic.
0: That's great.
34: And now we're at the point where we've got a Legends game on the 12th?
0: 12th April.
34: 12th.
0: Yeah, Friday.
34: Friday, that's right, yeah.
0: So, ticketmaster.ie/LFC.
34: www.ticketmaster.
0: The www part is generally taken for granted now.
34: So you just say that?
0: Yeah. You can drop the www
34: part. I'm learning. Every day is school day.
0: Yeah.
34: Every day is a school day.
0: Yeah.
34: So I just go, ticketmaster.ie. Let me do it. ticketmaster.ie/LFC.
0: LFC.
34: LFC.
0: Want to try that one more time?
34: Right. ticketmaster.ie/LFC.
0: I would have said that was textbook.
1: Perfect.
0: Yeah,
1: there
0: excellent.
1: You go.
0: Yeah.
1: There you go.
34: I'm good, aren't I?
1: Yeah. They do a lot, though. See, Liverpool is a club. Ex-players and all this sort of thing. It's not just like you're being churned out to do. There's definitely a community feel about the club, isn't it? The ex-players, you're really all together. You do so much around the world, don't you?
34: Yeah, we've always done stuff, and as you know, we've always been very, very close. You know, and it's funny, really, because you'd think it'd be a generational thing. Mm. Where obviously me, Robbie, and Macaird and my team are very close, but I'm very close to, you know, John, Aldridge, Ronnie Whelan, and then, you know, you go further back as well, Alan Kennedy, David Johnson, and Ian Callaghan would probably be the oldest. We're all very, very close, get together on a regular basis, whether it's social or different events. Yeah. But the club, you know, this is something else I've been heavily involved with over the last probably 4 or 5 years, is the business side of the club, the partnership side, where we, you know, we go into Asia, we put on events, you know, LFC World would be one initiative that we put on, where we'll go to South Korea, or we'll go to India, or we'll go to somewhere and we'll put on, you know, a thing where we'll mock up a dressing room and the kids can come and see what it's like to touch the sign and feel what it's like in the dressing room, virtual reality stuff. We go doing coaching kids. We also put on initiatives for the partners of the club, like Standard Chartered or Benfica or different things. So yeah, we get to, you know, be not official ambassadors, because that's Robbie, Rushy and Kenny, but we're still ambassadors of the club that do a lot behind the scenes. So they do a lot of work in communities and all over the world. The club's massive. It's massive.
3: Well, of all the things that you do post-playing, what do you enjoy the most, or what have you enjoyed the most?
34: Socially or business side?
3: Generally. I mean, golf, well, obviously a big thing, but I guess, yeah, I guess more so from a career point of view.
34: Golf.
3: You're trying to fill that
34: hole. I'll start off with golf first, because when you finish playing, as you know, that light switch goes off. You lose touch with a lot of your mates and the social side of things that football brings to you. And also you lose that, you know, we're elite sportsmen. We play at the top, where we do anything. Anything to win. We're tuned and trained and play and do anything to win. So when you finish, you lose that drive. It's taken from you. Yeah. You know, that having to win football matches, having to train every day, that discipline can go as well. So golf brought all that back to me. It was something that I loved doing, in the sense of I can go out and play golf, I can practice golf, I can go and play with my mates, I can do a social side of it. You know, it gives me a lot. Mm. And I owe golf a lot, really.
3: Really? Because that can sound like a glib thing to say, golf a lot.
34: No, because, you know, for me, as you well know, and on a serious side, I did suffer with mental health when I finished and stuff, and I got depressed, and it was golf that actually helped me get out of that depression. You know, I'd go and play golf, I'd get up in the morning, and I'd focus on trying to get better, trying to get my handicap down, try different shots. You know, it brings so much to like trying to get better at something, short game, long game. It's just, there's so much to it.
3: It was an outlet for you to channel that bit of competitiveness.
34: Exactly.
3: Wanting to get better.
34: Put it exactly, yeah. Put it exactly right, Joe. So golf, yeah, I've got a big thing for golf, but I think from a...
1: You've been doing punching now for about 10 years or so, have you? How long since you finished now?
34: Yeah. Well, Sunderland probably Sunderland was when I finished, when I was properly playing. But Tranmere, I had 3 years of Tranmere. I don't know when it was, 2008, 10
1: years.
34: 10 11 years. Yeah, I mean, it goes, doesn't it? Time flies. Mm-hmm. But then I got into the punditry world, which I loved. Met some great people doing that. Enjoyed talking about the game. Mm. I felt I was still part of it as well. Mm. So that helped. Then I went into a bit of coaching with Barnsley. Didn't really happen for one reason or another.
3: Did you feel like you weren't enjoying the coaching? Or, you know, I guess when you first start, you need things to go well, so you keep going and get a bit of
34: yeah,
3: a
34: minute.
3: Did you feel you could have enjoyed it?
34: I love being on the grass.
3: Right.
34: I love being with the lads. I love match day, preparing. I didn't like dealing with the business side of things, which was budget.
3: Right.
34: You know, I didn't like dealing with agents.
3: Would you have looked to become a coach then? As opposed to a manager?
34: Yeah. The other thing as well, Joe, is at League One level, you're dealing with a different animal.
3: Sure.
34: I mean, when you're elite and you play at the top, which we were lucky to do, you know, we're playing with players who want to win things and have a mentality of winning things and aspiring to win things. Money's no object, because it comes with being an elite. You know, you don't have to worry about it, because it comes with that part of the job. Down there, you know, you're losing players for £200 to another team because you can't afford to pay them, or, you know, they're always wanting a day off, or, you know, and I appreciate that, because, you know, they're not on a lot of money. They've
3: sure.
34: got mortgages to pay, they've got families, they've got this and
3: you
34: that.
3: Surely with your reputation and your career, you could have done some coaching matches and pitched up at a higher level as a coach, no?
34: I probably could have done, yeah. You know, I probably could have done.
3: Didn't fancy it?
34: Well, I got back into the media, and, you know, I love working in the media. I like talking.
1: Really?
34: Yeah. I like talking. A lot of my good friends are in the media, so I get to be with them. You get to throw a lovely suit on and go to work, and you're still in the game.
3: Yes, yeah.
34: You're still in it, and I like doing that.
3: LFC TV means you're seeing all the games, obviously, for a long time now.
34: Yeah.
3: At the weekend, they beat Fulham. A little bit shaky, but they got it done. It's getting into that shaky part of the season.
34: Yeah, I think you know, when you look at it, we got away with it. I think if we hadn't got the soft penalty, you know, I probably would have said to win the league would have been very difficult from that position. I think the penalty saved us. It could be a very pivotal moment when you look back if we win it.
1: We've had a few moments like that this season, haven't you? The Everton game, the Derby, and things like this where, you know, things have gone with you a little bit.
34: Team has won the league apart, I probably would say, from Man City last season, where they've not gone through a season with that bit of luck. You know, they'll look back at certain games and go, that was a game changer for us, that bit of luck there really helped us win the league, or this happened or that happened, and vice versa. Teams can look at it and go, that didn't go for us that game, otherwise we would have still been in it. You know, I remember being 96-97, I think we should have won the league that year, 7 points clear to Christmas, I think it was. You know, we lost a few games, we ended up finishing joint second, you know, but you think, oh, if only we'd won that game, or only that had gone for us, or we'd scored that penalty. It's all ifs and buts, isn't it?
3: City are a bit scary right now, though. They're very much back, you feel. They're not going to slip up too often over the next couple of months. That'd be my feeling.
34: Yeah.
3: Liverpool have a chance, given their cup commitments, though, City's cup commitments, to get a few points ahead of them. And actually, you know, players often say they don't like playing after the other horse in the two-horse race has got 3 points on the board and you have to go out the next day. So
34: I felt like that, yeah.
3: There's a chance for Liverpool to at least exert a bit of pressure on City now, but City do look good at the moment.
34: Yeah, they've gone back top, obviously, Liverpool, and you would look at City, you know, being in all the competitions they are, the congestion through April, is it 7-19 they've got or something?
3: Yeah.
34: You know, so you're looking at that, hopefully, to play its part, stretch the squad, injuries. So we'll have to see how that pans out. But, you know, for me, Liverpool, when they went 7 points clear just after Christmas, I felt it was more of a hindrance. I know it sounds bad, but I felt it was more of a hindrance. I felt it was a massive pressure where they felt they needed to keep that lead and not slip up. Yeah. And they were going into games under that stress.
3: Yes.
34: Almost conservative, but
3: trying to protect a lead.
34: And then the lead went, and you've seen them play, you know, score 5 in this game, 3 in this game, and the free-flowing football come back.
1: Yeah, you say that. I think watching them last week against Bayern Munich, that's as a controlled Liverpool performance as I've seen.
34: Second half was brilliant, wasn't it?
1: It was an incredible performance. There was no pressure, no stress. Yeah. And they just cruised through the game. And that's the thing you've seen, I suppose, with Liverpool now. They are that different side of them, where they're able to control games a lot more.
34: Yeah, so, well, Europe is, you know, I think is a welcome relief. You know, people, you've heard in the press, Liverpool are better going out of Europe and concentrating on the league. It doesn't quite work like that. You know, it brings a different focus. It brings a change of environment. You know, everybody on Merseyside is talking about Liverpool possibly winning the league. You can't get away from it.
3: Yeah,
34: it must wear the players down. We were lucky there was no social media. You know, we shut our front door. We didn't have to put the telly on. But now you pick your phone up, it's like, my Twitter feed is Liverpool stressed, Liverpool this, he's doing this, he's our City. You know, the psychological warfare with you know, you listen to Vincent Kompany, Liverpool won't lose a game till the end of the season. Guardiola, Liverpool are the best team in Europe right now. You know, it's all psychological warfare that's playing their part in the players' mindset and things.
1: It is incredible that the pressure now that the players are under, with that the social media side of it. I know we spoke about it, but you can never get away from it.
3: Just don't go on social media.
34: It's too hard.
1: Yeah, that's true, but it's what people are hearing. Your family's hearing. Your family's on social media, aren't they? If you're not, if you've got someone that's controlling your Twitter account, your Instagram account, someone's telling you that they're posting this about you, they're saying that about you. You can never get away from it. That's the mental strain on a modern day sportsman or woman. I think it's.
34: And Merseyside, you've been at Everton, you know it's a goldfish bowl.
1: Yeah, yeah.
34: You know, as big as it is, I walk down the street and I get random people going to me, Joe, we're going to win it. Even Dublin, you know, I've been shopping today, people will shout, are we going to do it? You know, it's just, and that's me. You know, never mind the players. You know, they've still got lives to live. You know, they've still got to go Tesco.
3: Are they visible around Liverpool? Would you see the players walking around Liverpool? In this day
34: No. I mean, I'm lucky where, you know, I'm friends with a couple of them. We text and we might ring each other. You know, I'm privileged to be in their company, being an ambassador. I get to see them and stuff. You know, they're handling it okay.
3: Yeah.
34: I don't think they're handling it brilliant. But like Kev said, you can't get away from it. It's difficult. The pressure on Salah now. He's not scored in how many games. You know, everyone's talking about that now. You can see the strain. He's snatching at things. You know, you look at him against Fulham. Everton goes clean through. Snatched at it. That'd been going in if it goes through.
3: They're very interesting this season. When in the first half of the season, when City looked sensational, you were thinking, well, Liverpool are just doing very well to keep pace with them.
34: Yeah.
3: You know, and then we've had the topsy-turviness of the last few weeks. My sense with them is they're certainly not the Munich
0: performance was really good.
1: Yeah. Mm.
0: But they were devastating so many times last season in different games. You know, just blown teams out of the way. And this season, I don't think they've been devastating as often, but they have been more consistent. So it's they're two very different seasons.
1: I think there's a lot more control to the team this season as
0: well. Right. How have they changed for you?
34: Well, last season he played 4-3-3. Mm. He's changed to a 4-2-3-1, where you'll see Salah plays a long striker. Firmino will drop off a little bit, and he'll have an extra kind of creative player in that three. Mm. Where last season.

0: Bike's sputtering on me.
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0: Yeah, you're telling me. 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
0: Oh, I'm going to Cromhenge. You ever been?
1: No, I can't say I have.
0: It's like Stonehenge, but shiny.
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3: Workhorses. Yeah. Understandably away from
4: and
3: home.
4: And tactically, you know, he got it right, Klopp. Klopp over two legs in Europe has been sensational. Mm. He's fantastic. I fancy Liverpool over two legs against anyone.
3: Did Fabinho give them more control, though, when he came on? On the ball?
4: You could say that, but you don't know how the game is going to pan out. That's for Jordan, fair. Do you? You know, you can't write Jordan off. But he is a very controlled person. He knows the job now. He sits in there. He marshals the back four, or certainly back five. You know, Van Dijk has been a revelation.
3: He's a jolt, man. He's the best. I personally think
4: now Rolls Royce.
3: He's going into territory of being the best defender that I've ever seen, playing like live. I mean, I know you've had Johansson's and we've seen so many good defenders. I watch him. He controls the game from his position. Mm. It's amazing to see him. I think he's getting to that territory now.
5: Who is in that territory for you as things
3: stand? Well, you were looking at top defenders that we would have played against over the years. I would have played against, like, you're thinking of
4: Rio
3: Ferdinand, yeah.
4: John Terry, possibly.
3: Terry, you'd be in there. Of course, you'd be looking at these, but I think he's got more to his game than Rio Ferdinand. I do think he's got more to his game than Ferdinand. I think he's a better passer of the ball. I think he's more aggressive when he needs to be, and he's also got that calm streak about him. I think potentially he will be better than him. That's the way it's going.
4: I think, you know, there's elements of Rio, I would suggest, if, you know, Van Dijk could have it.
3: I'm looking at Maldini as well, sorry. And if I'm looking, thinking
5: you're
3: worldwide.
5: Him finish.
3: Sorry. Yeah. I'm trying to think
4: Rio was very good. And this is where I had a debate with Gary Gillespie. We ended up getting to an argument. Well, no, we never argue, me and Dizzy. We always debate. He suggested Van Dijk was better than Jock Jansen. Now, you know, I'm always of this, what makes a legend? What makes a top player? Is it longevity? Yeah. Is it winning trophies? Is it on, you know, performance as they stand right now? You know, for me, to be a legend of Liverpool and to be the best ever, you've got to win things, and there's got to be a longevity. I think it's got to be a right balance.
5: Yeah.
4: Don't get me wrong, his performances this season have been immense, and he's got the potential to be the best. I think, you know, I was lucky enough, maybe just before Kev come on the scene, you know, Adams, I'm trying to think, go back.
3: Paul McGraw. Paul McGraw as well, aren't you?
4: Yeah, but Paul, you know, you look at Paul and think he was immense because of the struggles that he had. You know what I mean? Van Dijk doesn't live in that world. You know, Paul, to perform at a high level with the problems he had, you know, makes him even more immense. But Van Dijk, you know, Van Dijk for me is in a, it's in a team I'd like to see Van Dijk step into that midfield like Jocky Hansen with the ball. He doesn't do that. He's a very safe player.
5: Mm.
4: Virgil van Dijk.
5: I think Ferdinand was better at that, by the way.
4: I think Rio was better than that.
3: Maybe, yeah.
5: Van Dijk will hit a 30-yard raker that's beautiful.
4: Rio didn't have that.
5: But Rio could really come into midfield and get things moving and draw a man.
4: Yeah.
5: But Van Dijk's good enough to do that.
3: Yeah, I think he is.
4: But he's very safe, Virgil. Very safe.
5: And he enjoys hitting the Hollywood passes a bit too much.
4: Loves it. Yeah. But he's got, if you got it, use it.
5: Oh, listen, I understand.
4: You know what I mean?
5: But sometimes as a...
4: He's got it, Joe. Use it. All right, Kev. I ain't got it.
5: I presume as midfield players, sometimes there might be nothing better than a Rio-type run into midfield, drawing a man and just freeing up a bit of space for you two further up the pitch.
4: Yeah.
5: That's what you're talking about.
4: Yeah.
5: It's a small thing.
3: Yeah.
5: He can kind of do anything he wants to do.
4: Yeah. But, I mean, they're talking about, you know, we obviously watch a lot of football as well as being involved in it and the punditry and stuff. And, you know, he's the standout player at this season.
3: Do you think he's going to get player of the year?
4: I don't know why he wouldn't. Why wouldn't he? I mean, he's been absolutely...
5: I can't think of number two is on the list.
4: Well, Sterling, they're all suggesting should be winning it now. Raheem, you know, but Raheem, has he had a consistent season? Has he been consistently
3: this
4: good?
3: He's been very good. Yeah, I think he's been very good this season.
4: But, you know, at the minute, he's very, very good.
3: I think the beginning of the season. The standout player has been Van Dijk, I think.
4: Van Dijk, hands down.
5: Do you think Liverpool are going to win the league at this stage?
3: No, I don't.
5: Yeah.
3: No, I don't. I've been fairly consistent on that one as well. I don't think they've got the depth of the squad. The only thing that could catch City, I think personally, they probably would have, well, not preferred, of course, wouldn't, but Swansea would have done them a favour getting them knocked out of the cup at the weekend. I think.
4: When you say depth, what do you mean? They haven't got the depth.
3: I think they've got City can change their front three and

0: you put, if you leave Sterling out and play Leroy Sané, it's not necessarily a massive change. If you leave Mo Salah or Sadio Mane out.
1: Well, Mane out's the one at the minute.
0: Well, Mane, if you leave...
1: If you lose him at the minute, yeah.
0: But there's no one else that can step in. If you lose Aguero, you've got Jesus. If you lose... who else? Bernardo Silva. You've got David Silva. You know what
1: They do have more like-for-likes at top end. I agree with that. And I think that's why Guardiola's a fantastic manager. Keep that quality happy that aren't playing, which is what Alex had.
0: Yeah.
1: So, Alex, you know, that is a fantastic manager. That's a great manager. And I agree with you there. You lose them front three, and then you're looking at, you know, Sturridge, Lallana, Shaqiri. Oh. They're not that bracket,
0: no.
1: are they? They're
0: no,
1: not
0: no,
1: that
0: no.
1: bracket. And I do agree with you. If Liverpool can get through, you know, to the last two or three games of the season with them, all them players intact, we've got a chance. But I go back to that, you know, that elite sport trying to win something. And I made an analogy the other day about a golfer. You know, a golfer has never won a major. You know, he's got four holes to play and he's got a one-shot lead. You know, where has he played the last, you know, what is it, 13 holes or whatever? You know, he's not even thinking about the shot. He's just playing and his swing's taking over and he's just picking his place where he's going to land it in the best position or the best miss. You know, all of a sudden, you're on the tee and you're thinking, should I be taking driver? Should I be taking three wood? You know, then it's like, is my swing all right? What if I miss it? What if I miss it left? What if I miss it right? Again, back to that consequence.
2: Sure, pressure.
1: And that's where I think City can handle it better than Liverpool.
2: But I don't think City would have thrown away a 7-point lead.
0: No.
1: I agree with you there. Totally agree with it. Yeah. But that's not what I'm saying. I'm not suggesting Liverpool won't win it. I'm just saying City might just have the formula.
2: To win it.
1: To win it.
2: Yeah.
0: They've got a great chance, Champions League as well, though, haven't they now? I mean, they've got a great draw. There's a hell of a chance for them, I'd feel, to go on all the way and do that.
2: That, by the way, that was the most diplomatic way I've ever heard of him saying, Man City are going to win the league. That was beautiful.
1: No, I don't think... I actually think... Do you know what? I don't think Liverpool... I think Liverpool will nick it if they're to win it.
2: Right. As opposed to
1: like now we're just going to go on and win the league. I don't think that'll happen. I think... it's only United, and they've gone now again. It's only United that I feel might have troubled City.
0: Yeah.
1: Well, that's the only game I look at and go...
0: I think now it puts a different spin on it with the game against Tottenham. Because I don't see Tottenham losing three times against City. I don't see them losing three games.
1: You just think a lot of averages and quality they'll nick something.
0: I think something's going to happen. Now, whether that'll be the league game it happens in or whether they can get them out of the Champions League, I don't know. But I don't see Tottenham losing three times to City. I can't see it.
2: A final one. I can only imagine Merseyside if they do manage to win the league.
1: What's the matter with that?
2: It will be...
1: Party central?
2: Insane.
1: I'll get your ticket.
2: It will be insane.
1: To the party. How about that?
2: Well,
1: Kev can't come. He's a blue, isn't he?
2: It will be ridiculous, though, won't
1: Wear
2: it?
1: A mask. Of course it will.
2: Yeah.
1: How many years has it been? 20?
2: Coming up on 30 now, aren't we?
1: Nearly 30 years. It's 29. And you know, I mean, yeah, everyone goes on about, if Liverpool win the title, we'll never hear the end of it. But so what? We never hear the end of Leicester. It's a beautiful story. Why not? You know, and it's great. It changes it up. Do we want to see City win it again? Do you want to see Chelsea go and win it? No, you want to see Liverpool win it? Let us win it. Why not?
0: Let us win it.
1: Please. Please, Pep. Please. Let us win it. No, it'd be great. It's a great story. And Jürgen, you know, he's a great fella. He's a great manager.
2: Incredibly likeable fella from afar, yeah.
1: He is. He's a great fella.
2: Let's take a short break because I do want to talk to you about Mick McCarthy. 17 years after his departure, he's back coaching an Irish team. We'll do that in one moment.
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4: Hey there, it's Owen here and you're welcome back to Diverted, a 10-part original series for Off the Ball. In every episode of this series, we go to a different country in Latin America. And this week, we are going to Mexico. We're going to be hanging out with Lucha Libre fighters and hearing about the social impact of sport in the country's poorest state, and we are going on a magic mushroom journey. That's coming your way in just a few minutes. Before that though, if you're a first-time listener, just to let you know, we begin every episode with an update on my hitchhiking journey through Patagonia. The previous four installments on this journey are at the beginning of the previous four episodes, if you're keen to listen back to them. So, Mexico is coming your way in just a couple of minutes, after we bring you up to speed on the hitchhiking. There's going to be some bad language in this episode, and as ever, your five-star ratings, your likes, your shares, they all make a massive difference, so we'd appreciate any of that if you enjoy this episode. Cheers.

0: very good day to a very, very shit.
1: I've made a terrible decision. I got too curious about what lies on the other side of Patagonia, and so I've decided to try pull off a 600-kilometre hitchhike in a single day, going from west to east.
0: With every passing hour, the possibility of getting to a big city or a big town becomes less.
1: I am now stranded in a place called Paso de Indios. I've got my eye on the petrol station now, because when the sun sets in a couple of hours, an indoor bench might have to be my bed for the evening. And if the petrol station isn't open 24 hours, well, there's also this massive turquoise barn adjacent to it. If that sort of thing was good enough for the birth of Jesus Christ himself, it'll be good enough for me. Some gauchos have arrived. There appears to be some kind of festival here today. Festival might be overstating it a touch, though. What we have are some men and some boys in their gaucho clothes and gaucho berets riding their horses into town, and they're parading down a road and back up to Route 25 again. There are no more than a dozen of them, trotting up and down, with one or two women standing on the footpath watching. The police have sent one single officer to seal off the road from any traffic that may interrupt these festivities. He need not worry. I wander over for a chat with the policeman.
2: ¿Qué es su nombre? Martín. Mucho gusto, amigo.
1: And if the wind wasn't so bad in this clip,
2: ¿Qué es la razón para la fiesta?
1: You would hear him tell me that there is a big dance happening in the Turquoise Barn tonight. Maybe this is a sign. Maybe I go to that dance, meet the love of my life, and settle down here in this tiny town where the wind never stops howling. My face becomes weather-beaten beyond recognition, and my children become gauchos. But with all due respect to the singletons of Paso de Indios, I would rather get out of here. Unfortunately, hitching a lift on a horse is probably not going to take me the 344 kilometres I still need to travel before I get to Trelew. But most of the cars that go by are not going that far. The ones that are going that far are very evidently big spending rent-a-car tourists from abroad who will never pick up a hitchhiker, I've come to realise. So a trucker is my only hope. But Route 25 isn't exactly a bustling trade route.

0: There is a man transporting oil through Argentina right now. His name is Walter. The oil he is bringing to Trelew is coming from Buenos Aires, his hometown. So why on earth he is driving west to east is unclear. But all that matters is that he is. He drives past Esquel down Route 40. He comes to the T-junction at Teca and turns left to continue down Route 25. He keeps going and arrives at Paso de Indios. In the distance, as the road climbs a hill, Walter sees a man standing on the side of the road. He is a ginger man, not very Argentinian looking, but very alone looking and quite worried looking. He's got a big backpack on and he's being abused by the gale force winds. Walter feels sympathy. Walter stops his truck. The ginger stranger is an Irish man, and despite being terrible at Spanish, Walter can understand how elated he is. It seems to be like the greatest moment of this guy's life. Yes, Walter is today's Lord and Saviour.
1: So, where is Spain?
2: No, Ireland.
0: He's going to take me all the way to Trelew. And not only that, he's getting me fed and watered. He's giving me a couple of empanadas. He's got this massive gas canister in his cabin to boil water fresh and provide some coffee.
1: Ahora es lo más lindo. Lo más bello, vas a ver.
2: Sí. Sí. Okay, muy bien.
0: The landscape becomes a little less barren. He stops his truck, tells me to get out. He takes photos of me beside a hill or a river or something. He's my boyfriend of Instagram right now, it seems. It's hard to tell exactly what the attraction is here and what he's taking a photo of, because in the photo, his truck takes up most of the screen. And I'm okay with that, because, yeah, it is beautiful here, with the Chubut River now running alongside us, and I've got some actual green vegetation in sight for the first time in days. But this truck really is the star of the show. It's my lifeboat. We drive for hours and I watch just another outrageous desert sunset in the wing mirror. And I know we're getting close to civilization again because a radio signal appears. Football. There's a Friday night fixture being broadcast live on the radio. Puerto Madryn, one of the bigger cities here in the Chubut province, are the away team. They're away to Racing de Córdoba, and Racing de Córdoba eventually win the game 3-1. It's second division football.
2: No, it's Primera División, no?
1: No.
2: Segunda?
1: Sí.
0: Not a single team in Patagonia plays in the top tier. Route 25 is almost done. Small towns begin to appear.
2: Okay.
0: The first big sign features a hulking red dragon, accompanied by the text, Crocho Ir Gaiman. Welcome to Gaiman. My apologies to all Welsh speakers for my attempt at that pronunciation. There are a handful of towns in this region with a real Welsh imprint, and Gaiman is arguably the most Welsh of the lot. It has tea houses and rugby and lots of red dragon emblems all across the town. In a future episode of this podcast, I will bring you inside Gaiman and we go a bit deeper into the little Wales that it is. But tonight, I'm going all the way to Trelew, a much bigger city, a better chance of getting a bed. I say my goodbyes to Walter and thank him profusely for saving me. It is Friday night and I stumble upon an establishment called 24/7 Bar. But 24/7 Bar is closed. So I find myself a cheap hostel bed. I thank my lucky stars that I'm not stuck in a barn on Route 25. And I sleep. For a long time. 6 months earlier. It is my first ever week in Latin America. I've travelled from the United States to Mexico, and when I cross the land border, strangely, everything around me does not turn to sepia. It's Mexican Independence Day. This is the Zócalo of Mexico City, the main square of the city today, and also the central point of the Aztec city of Tenochtitlan. Mexico's president is standing on a balcony overlooking us, and he's shouting,
3: Viva Mexico!
4: Viva!
3: Viva Mexico!
4: Viva!
3: Viva Mexico!
4: Viva!
0: He's reenacting a call from the year 1810, when the priest Miguel Hidalgo addressed the town of Dolores and triggered the Mexican War of Independence. It is a cry that is replicated every year and kickstarts a long night, a rollover, and a long second night. I don't really have a plan for what I'm going to do in Mexico. And I don't have a plan for what these next few months will look like, if I'm honest. I do know that I really want to get to Argentina by the time the 2022 World Cup is happening, but I've no real clue of where I want to stop on the way. I do have some ideas, but the problem is that I've got no contacts whatsoever, and I've yet to even get myself to a bad level of Spanish speaking. One area of Mexican culture that I'm keen to explore is that of Lucha Libre. If you've never heard that phrase before, it's basically the lads in the masks wrestling. In Mexico City, there is Arena Mexico. It's got a capacity of 16,500 and attracts visitors from all over the world to come see the luchadores and luchadoras in action. Going to these events, though, is not really of interest to me. The ambition is to meet some of the wrestlers on the lower rungs of the game and see what an independent promotion looks like. The challenge, though, is finding someone to open that door for me. I find that whenever you're having any bit of trouble in a different country, there's never any harm in pulling out the Irish card. And would you believe it? There is an Irish luchador. Sorry, let me rephrase that, actually. Of course there is an Irish luchador.
5: El nombre del segundo gladiador es Dana Burns, que hoy fue presentado como hooligan, no recuerdo.
6: Irish hooligan,
5: Dana Burns.
6: Yes.
0: His name is Darren Burns, a.k.a. the Irish hooligan, and he is from County Waterford.
7: How you feel today and with a victory?
8: You might have wanted to take up the subtitles on the screen. You see, I might have been the weakest link here tonight. I might have got un, dos, tres. But why? Because I followed the rules of Lucha Libre. I was the weakest link tonight. But the next time you see me, I'm breaking all the rules because I am the Irish hooligan.
0: Sadly, the Irish hooligan is now living back home in Ireland. I messaged him on Instagram then to see if he can set me up with anyone. Anyone who might have a bit of English. His reply? I know just the guy. Okay, we are here in Mexico City. We're about to go see some Lucha Libre tonight. It is a Sunday evening. I've been sent the address of an apartment in the Lagunilla district of Mexico City. The person that opens the door when I show up is a hulking mountain of a man.
5: I'm actually in the home right now of one of the wrestlers.
0: He has his hair tied up in a bun and is wearing jeans and a black t-shirt and a chain. He kind of looks like that meme of a young version of The Rock, the one where he's leaning on the staircase with the turtleneck. This particular wrestler, though, is called Herodes Jr.
9: I'm a professional wrestler from 15 years. I'm training jiu-jitsu, CrossFit, training wrestling in the gym, all time, living Lucha Libre all time, bro.
0: He brings with him a small suitcase with wheels, like one you'd bring onto a cabin of an airplane. It holds all of his clothes for his costume, and apparently also quite a lot of oil.
9: Cinnamon oil is a traditional for the Mexican wrestlers all time. oil in the skin.
4: Are you a good guy or a bad guy?
9: Oh, my face is for the bad guy all time. No, can't change. But in the history of wrestling, Mexican wrestling is rudos and técnicos, right? But for tradition, my father before time is a big rudo in lucha libre, right? I'm same.
0: Herodotus' father carved out a pretty impressive career in the wrestling game. He fought with people such as Chavo Guerrero, and I know nothing about lucha libre, so when I hear that someone was a teammate of a name that I actually recognize like Chavo Guerrero, I know it's probably a pretty big deal. Herodotus Sr. passed away in 2020, so Herodotus Jr. here fights for his memory. He's a bad guy in the ring, because it's what his dad would have wanted. In the ring, it's what his dad was. Myself and Herodotus Jr. are joined by one of his friends.
6: My name is Lou. Lourdes, realmente, but you can say just Lou.
0: Lou has already come dressed as a wrestler, even though she's not fighting. The three of us hop in an Uber and we begin to drive. We drive through the dodgy neighborhood of Tepito. We drive through these lattices of concrete intersections on the outskirts of the city. And we go up the mountains. The climate changes a little bit, and a beautiful sunny Sunday afternoon is now a washout. We are no longer in Mexico City. We are in a place called Naucalpan de Juarez.
6: So we are pretty far from main area.
5: You were in an Uber for a long time.
6: Yes. So this is a kind of far, far, far away place, a kind of dangerous place, but it's a pretty interesting place to have a first lucha show.
5: You've taken me to the dangerous part of Mexico.
6: More or less, yeah, to be honest, yes. It's not the reason you are with us all the time.
5: You're looking after me well.
6: No.
0: Yeah, really hoping she just didn't understand my turn of phrase there.
5: How do you know Herodotus?
6: Well, I know Herodotus because I used to go in the gym. He is bringing classes. So I became his student.
5: His prodigy.
6: Exactly. Yeah. He's my professor and now he's actually my friend too. So it's how I know him.
5: You've seen him wrestle before, right?
6: Yeah.
5: So how good is he?
6: Well, I think honestly that he's one of the best wrestlers that I know it. Because he can make a lot of styles. Yeah. You will see. Don't be impatient. Yeah, you will see. He's pretty cool. And as a wrestler, I told you, I the most thing that I appreciate, I think is his passion. His passion for this sport, because it's a pretty dangerous, interesting, funny but sport, but over everything, it's dangerous.
5: Yeah.
6: One of the most beautiful things is when people came around and they really love luchadors, you know, for Mexicans when they say like, oh, I'm a luchador, everybody wanna be your friend, and so that part is super cool.
0: Yeah, she's not wrong. Everyone does kind of want to be your friend. I might have been brought to what is allegedly a dangerous part of the country for a gringo, but I'm a gringo who Herodotus Jr. has brought along with him, and there's a sense of safety in that. The staff on the door are all smiles and peace signs when we walk in. And you enter from the road and walk down a ramp into what is a big hall with an iron roof on it. They've got balloons and fairy lights and Mexico flags everywhere. It's low on budget, but high on colour. Between fights, the local kids run into the ring to copy some of the moves they've just watched the wrestlers perform. These fighters are very clearly their heroes. There's a stage hidden behind a curtain where the fighters get ready. I visit Herodotus backstage, and he lets me in on one condition, that I don't take any videos or photos of fighters without their masks on.
5: How are you feeling?
9: A little nervous. This match is very important with me. The opponent this night, very hard in the style, hardcore match. I'm feeling good, but my partner, George, is a good partner and helped me for this night match.
0: Herodotus' partner is Jorge Cabrada.
10: I'm 100% Mexican. I was born here. I started in Brooklyn, New York when I was 15. I'm 31 now, so I've been wrestling for 16 years. I've been living in Mexico City for about 10 years. just trying things out. You know, I've been able to wrestle for some really good companies, and this is pretty much my life. So that's why I'm down here in Mexico City. They've brought me in with Herodes, tag team, just to be heels. That's our job. You know, my job is to be a heel, a rough guy out there, bring a lot of heat, bring a lot of moves, a lot of action, power, and pretty much just demolish. That's my job. That's what I'm here to do. I'm a bad guy. I don't like applauses. I don't like signing autographs. You're very lucky that I'm giving you an interview, because I'm a very rough guy. I tend to be more just go out there, do my job.
0: Watching the evening unfold from this vantage point behind the curtain is kind of fascinating, because you see the genuine nerves up close. You watch some fighters pace up and down in front of us. Some of them kneel and pray. Some of them merely practice the choreography of the fight that's been scripted. And some of them just drink a beer or have a cigarette. When their name is called, they disappear behind the curtain to a cacophony of boos or loud adulation. The crowd noise will soon tell you if the good guy or the bad guy has won. When their bout is over, the fighters then re-emerge on our side of the curtain. Some of them are on cloud nine, while some are pretty battered and bloodied. There's one man in particular who re-emerges quite broken. I've watched him through the curtain get his arse handed to him. Of course, this was how the fight was scripted, but the cuts on his face and the blood in his mouth reminds you of the authenticity that remains even within these parameters. He poses for one photo after the fight before he comes back beyond the curtain. The person he's posing with is very clearly his daughter, and she's bawling her eyes out. So to all intents and purposes, this girl has just watched her dad take a very, very bad and very real beating here. It's almost time for the main event, which is Herodes and Jorge's fight.
10: Gonna kick ass tonight?
9: Yeah, old night kick ass. For this moment, for me, is very important, yeah. Kick ass and broken noses and broken ribs, yeah, all time.
10: Hide your moms!
9: Hey, hide your moms.
0: Indeed, hide your moms. Now, I don't know who needs to hear this, but the bad guys in Lucha Libre, or any sort of wrestling for that matter, generally aren't actually bad guys. Herodes Jr. and Jorge are, in fact, very friendly and pleasant individuals. But now they have laced up their big boots, Jorge has put on his bandana and his leotard, Herodes Jr. has let his hair down, the tights are on, but the top is off, and all of their remaining clothing is black. They now resemble the bad guys, or the heels, or around here, the rudos. Pardon the bad language here, but together, Jorge and Herodes are known as the motherfuckers.
9: Hey, hey, hey! People, listen to motherfuckers!
10: You're looking at two of the best professional wrestlers in Mexico City. We are the motherfuckers, and tonight, we have a interesting night. We're heels, we're the best of the best, and we're here to kick ass. Is that simple? You like it or you don't like it? And we got two more things to tell you. You better hide your mom, you better hide your wife, and you better even hide your sister, because the motherfuckers are coming for you, baby.

0: They emerge from behind the curtain. Children eagerly wait for them and put out their hands, hoping for a high five. But these children are obviously ignored, like pieces of dirt on the shoes of these two bad boys. Before things get underway, Jorge takes the microphone off the MC. And what he does next astonishes me, because we're in deepest, darkest Mexico, and Jorge makes the decision to start chatting shit in English. There are like two people in this room who know what Jorge is saying, and I am one of them. I have now officially lost count of the number of mothers that Jorge has claimed he will engage in sexual intercourse with. There's something about his tone of voice that tells the crowd that he is not saying nice things, because an elderly woman beside him gives him the middle finger. One of his opponents is a big man wearing a Michael Jordan Chicago Bulls jersey, and he's heard enough shy talk for one Sunday. He takes the microphone off Jorge. The groups of fighters finally begin to beat the crap out of one another. And I must say, it is a very enjoyable spectacle. I watch Herodes choke the referee. I watch him whack the Michael Jordan guy with a chair. And he and Jorge enjoy some early dominance. However, my keen wrestling instinct tells me that there might be some sort of twist coming. And sure enough, a man about half the size of both Jorge and Herodes manages to somehow flip them both out of the ring at one time. It is remarkable strength and athleticism. Herodes then gets headbutted. He gets his face smashed off the metal pole at the corner of the ring. And he then realizes the reality of karma when Michael Jordan jersey guy eventually whacks him with the same chair. Herodes then takes a brush to the back, and the brush breaks in half upon contact. Jorge, meanwhile, is getting body slammed by Michael Jordan jersey guy. It then becomes apparent that actually there are three people on each team. There's some other guy on Jorge and Herodes' team. I realize this because while the two lads are outside the ring trying to pick themselves off the ground, this other teammate gets pinned in the ring. And the motherfuckers have been defeated. To be fair, they're quite quick to throw this mystery third teammate under the bus.
1: The important thing here is, I didn't lose, he didn't lose. Maybe if we would have been in the ring, we would have won. It's unfortunate we lost today, but it doesn't really matter. We're still going to go fuck their mother.
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5: Oh, pain in my back. All time living with pain. It's normal in wrestling life. My back all time say, hey, take it easy, but I like the pain. I'm addict to the pain. I like the hardcore, the scars in my head. My fingers broken. My ribs, my nose, my teeth all time. No problem. I can do it next match tomorrow.
0: And maybe he does fight tomorrow. He'll certainly be training in his gym tomorrow, teaching the next generation of young luchadors how to make it in this game. Hirota's junior has a dream to fight in Japan and the United States and to take these anti-hero qualities all around the world. Most of the audiences he fights in front of will want him to be beaten. So Hirota's is carving out a path to the top, accepting that he needs to get beaten up on his way up. I leave Mexico City a couple of days later and head south for the next big celebration on the country's calendar. Día de los Muertos, or Day of the Dead. A multi-day celebration of those who departed too soon and of those who maybe hung around just a little too long. There are altars set up around the streets of towns with photos of the dead front and centre. There are fancy dress competitions for humans and for dogs. It's Halloween on steroids. I'm in San Cristobal de las Casas, and the schedule is demanding. Daytime means going to the outskirts of town to a large graveyard and drinking there for a couple of hours. Evening time means watching the parades go through the centre of the city. And the nighttime involves a trip out to the jungle to track down a rave that I've heard rumours about. A series of wooden platforms up to a shack on the top of a hill all face a small stage that looks quite like a spaceship. And a heap of local people two-stepping to psytrance for hours. The rumours have proven to be true. San Cristobal de las Casas is my favourite place in Mexico, and that is an opinion I held even before finding that rave. It's not really my place as an outsider to decide what is authentically Mexico and what isn't, but I would guess it is more a matter of fact that San Cristobal is real Mexico. This is the third biggest city in the southern state of Chiapas, near the Guatemala border. Chiapas is a state with a strong indigenous identity. It also happens to be the poorest state in Mexico. San Cristobal is absolutely gorgeous. The art that hangs in the walls of every single shop or bar or cafe is one of the things that will grab you. There's a face that appears repeatedly in this art across the city and across the south of Mexico in general. It's the face of Subcomandante Marcus.
6: Bueno, finalmente la historia para todos los pueblos y para todas las gentes es su raíz, es lo que te da fundamento.
0: It's always this image of these serious dark eyes peeking through a black balaclava. He's often holding a cigar in his mouth, sometimes wearing headphones. And he wears a cap with a red star on the front. Subcomandante Marcus is the leader of an army known as the EZLN, initials which in English translate to the Zapatista Army of National Liberation. He is the striking face of the Zapatista movement, in much the same way that Che Guevara is the face of the Cuban Revolution. The Zapatista movement rose to prominence in the late 1980s and into the 90s as a result of the Mexican government going big on neoliberalism. The poor, working and agricultural class around here didn't really stand a chance when foreign investment was waved into Mexico. Indigenous farmland was bought up by wealthy international and Mexican companies, and around 50,000 people were forced out of their homes and into the jungle. The policy of the Mexican government resulted in the North American Free Trade Agreement, or NAFTA. NAFTA, of course, was great for big Mexican business, but terrible for the non-rich people in Chiapas. So, New Year's Day, 1994, the day NAFTA came into effect, the Zapatistas rose up. They occupied San Cristobal and other towns nearby, and they declared war on the Mexican state. From a balcony on the main square in San Cristobal, they read their proclamation.
7: Por lo tanto, y conforme a esta declaración de guerra, damos a nuestras fuerzas militares del Ejército Zapatista Liberación Nacional las siguientes órdenes.
0: The fighting between the Zapatistas and the Mexican state technically goes on for 12 days until a ceasefire is called. And while, since then, there have been treaties signed and promises made, there's still an argument that the Mexican government continues to screw the people of Chiapas over 30 years later. And there's one organization you can point to back up this theory. Coca-Cola built a bottling plant in San Cristobal in the 1990s, and to this day, it has a permit to extract over 1 million liters of the local water supply per day. Their bill for this is pretty small, and whatever money they are paying is going to the federal government in Mexico City. It's certainly not going back to Chiapas. This is problematic on a multitude of levels, not least because water is now a valuable commodity around here. It's just as cheap to buy a bottle of Coca-Cola as it is to buy a bottle of drinking water. Plenty of households across the city struggle to go back-to-back days with running water. And for the buildings that do have daily water, the quality is terrible. The daily consumption of Coca-Cola in Chiapas is a whopping 2 litres on average per person. And the drink even now has a place in ritualistic ceremonies and seen by some as a sort of healing liquid. But type 2 diabetes is one of the biggest killers in the region. How an American drinks company has managed to get such a stranglehold in this part of Mexico is anyone's guess. On a totally unrelated note, in the early 2000s, the president of Mexico was Vicente Fox, who was a former head of Coca-Cola Mexico.

0: The outskirts of San Cristobal are a little different to the city centre. Tourists don't venture out on their own too much, and as a result, there's little investment into the upkeep of these areas. I've gone to meet some people in a small playground outside the town. It's a small wooded area with rusty slides and broken swings.
1: Owen.
2: You don't need to use my name, it's all good. Yeah. You can get away without it.
0: This small plot of land is in danger of being repossessed and built upon. But a local group of activists want to make it a gym, and they want to make a sports area out of the land. In an area with antisocial problems, they want to use sport to promote a healthier and safer community. This is Nicola, originally from Italy, but now working on social projects in Mexico.
1: Thanks a lot, Owen. Thanks for visiting us. I arrived here 3 years ago, just traveling. And yeah, so it was just chance. I decided to stay a little bit longer, a few months longer. And yeah, I've been here for 3 years now.
2: What happened in those few weeks that changed your mind?
1: Well, life got in the middle. So I participated in a project. I volunteered for a group working on reconstruction of houses in the coast, on the coast of Chiapas. I'm an engineer and I've been working all my life with, topics related to environment. So this war specifical work was on reconstruction of houses that were affected by earthquakes. That is not what I was used to do, but I loved the work, so I stayed. And then I got really into social work, let's say. I decided to leave my previous job that was more related to new technology and stuff like that. I decided that I wanted to dedicate more to helping communities here in Chiapas to develop or to get back on their feet from disasters, or helping communities like this neighborhood where you have very big social problems. Mm. I decided just to dedicate more to this kind of stuff than making money or
2: sure.
1: or developing new technologies. That was the idea.
2: Can you explain to me a little bit about the social problems that you encountered here?
1: Yeah, well, Mexico, it's in a war, I would say, even though medias don't talk about it. But since 2006, we have had like 300,000 killed and something like 100,000 feminicidios. I'm not sure how to say in English,
2: Femicide problem. Yeah.
1: Exactly. So it's a war that is being held by narco groups and corrupted governments. So in general, you have a really, really unstable situation politically. Specifically in areas like Cuxitali, you have the influence of these criminal groups and they break the society. So you have problems in Chiapas, especially you have problems related to low income, terrible sanitary situation. You have people work for the tourism and they are really in really bad conditions, like in all this, these topics. Mm.
2: Can you explain to me the sanitary issue? What is the genesis of that?
1: Well, San Cristobal lives in a really, really terrible sanitary situation because of the bad use is made of water, and because of the use big companies, multinational companies make of the water.
2: Coca-Cola.
1: Especially Coca-Cola. And people don't have access to medical services normally. The public service, it's really bad. They are not visited and not attended like they should. So the medical issues and sanitary issues are very big here. Kids don't have opportunities. They don't have access to sport because normally sports it's for the middle high class, let's say. Gyms are very expensive, and actually the kids from the neighborhood don't even get close to those places. So instead of doing sport and getting attended on their, say, medical health, their health, they just start drinking and they get in contact with criminal groups, and that's how they, let's say, spend their childhood, and especially when they get around 13, 14, 15, okay. you already see they prefer to stay in the square, drink, and spend time with criminal groups. Obviously, this is not the case for every kid, but there is a big problem related to health and to the influence of these criminal groups, okay, around here.
0: I also speak to Emilio, who moved here from Mexico City.
3: As a Mexican, I am somehow close to how the indigenous population treat the place where they live. But however, the situation here in Chiapas is totally different from the center of the country. I mean, here in Chiapas, indigenous population is like really proud of their culture, their practices, and they have like this historical fight, no? Mm. And it's like really, it's totally live and happening right now. And yes, of course, I approach here like in this attitude of respect, first of all, and willing to learn also, because when you arrive here, you know nothing about this environment, and it's always like a process of keeping learning.
2: Yeah, that's really interesting. Like, just not to get bogged down in history too much, but do you feel that there is still the sort of effects of the 1990s and the Zapatista movement that exists in your relationship as somebody from Mexico City with the people of Chiapas?
3: It's a process that is happening still now.
2: Sure.
3: No? I mean, all the Zapatista influence is like really, really deep rooted here, mm, no? So you can see it like in simple things, like just in graphics, just in some models that are painted in walls. But however, you can see all the organization that has come to life, no? All these movements that historically has been like invisible, and right now it's like, it's right in front of our eyes, no?
2: Yeah.
3: All this organization process right here in our neighborhood. I mean, all these the decisions are taken like in a assembly. It's like another kind of democracy, no? Another kind of political practices that are like really rooted in the indigenous practices.
2: Can I ask you then a broad question on the topic of sport? If I was, sure, to ask you about San Cristobal, this area of Chiapas, what would you say the sporting identity of this part of the world is?
3: The sporting identity, that's a really good question. Well, I think like the sport is part of human nature, no? We will doing it with whatever we had in our hands. So I think here in particular, team sports are like really popular. Mm-hmm. Team sports, football, basketball, it's like another extension of social relations. There's a lot of people that their principal group is like their team, no?
2: Yeah.
3: Their team is like a family, and sometimes they are literally a family, no?
2: Yeah.
3: A family of 11 members,
2: sure,
3: playing football. So it's really important, even like in the rhythm of the week, like Saturday or Sunday is like that moment of I am nothing else than a soccer player, a,
2: sure,
3: basketball player, no? So it's like really important in this for mental health.
2: Okay.
3: Like, we don't need anything else than this desire of exercising, this desire of sharing.
2: Mm. It should be a basic thing that everybody has, but maybe to an extent it's not something that everybody has, and I guess that's why we're here today, and why you're doing the work that you do, trying to fundraise for facilities in this area. So can you talk us through the importance of that and the facility that you're trying to construct here, and how important it is, especially for the young people in San Cristobal and the area?
3: Sure. Cuxtitali, this neighborhood, it's in the periphery of the city. So it's really clear that when you travel from the city center to here, you can see how the city changes, No, all the let's say the government support goes to the city center, to really small areas, but here you cannot see the presence of the government aid or anything else. So we do not have like facilities to do sports. I mean.

0: we are like taking care of it the way we know, like practicing here, doing sports here, like using it for what it is, for what it should be.
1: Yeah, the protection of green space is so unbelievably important, and sometimes we don't see the value in it enough, because all we see is that can be turned into an apartment block or a hotel or whatever, and people just see the bottom line. But it's the long-term benefit of maintaining a place like this and building a facility on this, which is so unbelievably important for the community. So do you think that the powers that be, the people that run the local government here, understand that value?
0: No, I think they don't. I think they don't. I think they are speculated with how San Cristobal is turning into a touristic hotspot. So I think that's what they are thinking about. No, there are really few sport projects, or they are like really in this capitalist form of you need to give a lot of money, you need to have a lot of clothes, of equipment to do sports, and we are like in a completely other logic. But when I arrived here, I recognized that I have like this duty of sharing what I know, and it has been like a meaningful gift for me, because when you're like in a social project where the money is not involved, the social project gives you gifts in different ways, no? So sometimes I see like people from the neighborhood doing their first pull-ups, and it's like totally meaningful for me.
1: how does that make you feel?
0: Oof, I feel like I am doing something of value.
1: Yeah.
0: Because some people might think like it's only sports, but there's like a psychological reason that every time that you challenge something that you thought that you cannot do, something in your brain changes. Like you start questioning like what other things I can do that I have never think about, that I have spent a lot of time feeling that I am not strong, feeling that I cannot do these things, and now that I can do a push-up, what else can I do? No, it's like the logical order of thinking. So it's like really, really valuable.
2: Getting buses around Chiapas is an interesting experience. Routes are sometimes a little over-elaborate, as cartel strongholds tend to be avoided. Its neighbouring state to the west is Oaxaca, but it's a long bus journey to the two most visited places in Oaxaca. There is Oaxaca City, inland, and there is Puerto Escondido on the coast. A beautiful new road goes between these cities, and you no longer need to go up the mountains for a white-knuckle ride through the Sierra Madre Sur to travel between them. However, I would urge you to ignore that fact and lean into the motion sickness and go up the mountains to visit a village called San Jose del Pacifico. Things to do in San Jose del Pacifico? Magic mushrooms.
3: One day we were sitting under a tree when I saw several mushrooms within reach.
2: Those are the words of Maria Sabina Magdalena Garcia, being read in English in a 1978 documentary.
3: I remember that our grandparents talked about these mushrooms with great respect. I call them holy children.
2: Maria Sabina was a famous Mazatec shaman who took mushrooms every day from the age of 8.
3: I put the mushrooms in my mouth and began to chew them. Their taste was not good.
2: She lived in a place called Huautla de Jimenez, a small town in the Sierra Mazateca, north of Oaxaca City.
3: We felt that the mushrooms talked to us because we heard a voice that came from the other world.
2: Part of the reason we know a bit about Maria Sabina is because of the writing of R. Gordon Wasson. Wasson visited the region a number of times in the mid-1950s and would produce what was a fairly seminal piece of journalism in May 1957. A 13-page article in Life magazine was published, entitled Seeking the Magic Mushroom. In the piece, Wasson writes that he and his colleague were the first white men in recorded history to eat these divine mushrooms. He describes the trip that he had, which included a sighting of a mythological beast. He was brought into the home of Maria Sabina to experience this.
4: We went into the Mazatec area, far from the highways. There we found that

0: Cotton bagasse, as it's called, bagasso, covered with mushrooms. These mushrooms I didn't know, had never seen. They were the sacred mushrooms. All your senses are rendered acute. We say that you see visions, you see hallucinations, but that doesn't begin to tell the story. The hallucinations are only part of it. You hear sounds, you smell things. The night was thrilling.
1: Now, there's no getting away from the fact that Wasson reported on something that was truly new to a Western audience in the 1950s. But there are real questions about how he carried out his work. In Michael Pollan's book, How to Change Your Mind, he writes that by 1955, the Mazatecs used mushrooms not for worship, but for healing and divination, to locate missing people and important items. He goes on to write that Wasson knew this perfectly well, which is why he employed the ruse he did to gain access to a ceremony. He told Maria Sabina he was worried about his son back home and wanted information about his whereabouts. It has also been suggested that Maria Sabina allowed her photo to be taken on the promise that it be kept private. Her photo was published in the Life magazine article.
2: Long afterwards, I learned that the mushrooms produce wisdom, that they cure sicknesses, that they have power, and that they are Christ's blood.
1: The magazine article is available to read online now for free. And when you scroll to the very end, there is a list of acknowledgements. In these acknowledgements, it says that the author is grateful for material aid granted to them by the Geschichter Fund for medical research. The Geschichter Fund had been used by the CIA as a conduit for distributing funds to medical researchers involved in a project codenamed MK Ultra. This was basically a secret multi-million dollar effort which sought to learn how to control the human mind through things such as hypnosis, drugs, and brainwashing. Some reports suggest Maria Sabina was ostracized from her community as a result of the article, and she was jailed.
2: I have survived attacks from neighbors and relatives against my own person. They burn my house, and they steal from me what little I have.
1: Or Gordon Wasson wrote in the New York Times in 1970 that he held himself responsible for, and I quote, "unleashing on lovely Wautla a torrent of commercial exploitation of the vilest kind." As for Maria Sabina, she told the visitor, "From the moment the foreigners arrived, the Saint children lost their purity. They lost their force. The foreigners spoiled them. From now on, they won't be any good." Now, San Jose del Pacifico. It's in the same state, but quite a distance away from Wautla, and it first came to the attention of outsiders in 1970. This happened because a record-lasting solar eclipse took place, and this part of the world was said to have been the best place on the planet to see it. And so visitors came, visitors saw the eclipse, and visitors took the locally grown mushrooms, and word spread. When I get here, 50 years later, it obviously feels like a tourism industry is growing. But weirdly, it still sort of feels like it's in its infancy, as if word has spread, but it's just spread really slowly. Now, I know what you're asking right now. What on earth does a magic mushroom town high in the Mexican mountains have to do with sport? And you would be right to raise these concerns, because, of course, this is a very serious sports podcast. So, to that end, allow me to introduce a man named Rob Comer, who I meet and get to know in Mexico.
3: I played for the Mayo minor hurling team. Not a lot of people know that there's hurling in Mayo, but we won two All-Ireland minor C titles. So I have those two medals to, they're in the cabinet at home.
1: Nice.
3: I don't know how prestigious they are, but they're something.
1: I arrive in San Jose del Pacifico, and there's a little cluster of wooden buildings which marks the town centre. Mushrooms are painted on the walls of many buildings. Because of the reputation of the place, you assume that everyone you walk past might be tripping. From the tuk-tuk drivers, to the shopkeepers, to the small children sitting on the footpath watching you go by. I walk up a hill and out of town to get to my hostel. And as you know by now, this isn't exactly a podcast that outwardly delivers travel tips. I'm going to make one exception here, though, because in San Jose del Pacifico, I stay in a hostel called Bostel Rancho Viejo. And if you ever set foot in this town, you need to stay in this place. And it's a hostel that Rob worked in for a few weeks.
3: It is, you have to say, the most beautiful hostel
4: Ridiculous.
3: That I've ever stayed in. Like, the architecture is incredible. Like, to... It's like no backpacker is used to this level of beauty, like in the design of the place. It's got three bedrooms and six beds in each, and then like the most beautiful kitchen and sitting room and open fireplace and the fire pit in the garden, and the views are just... Because it's a mountainous town, so you're just looking over these valleys full of trees, and the clouds come in the evening, and it's honestly some of the most spectacular views you'd ever see, because sometimes you're sitting above the clouds.
4: Yeah.
3: So the clouds are below you, and then the sun is setting. It's, yeah, incredible.
1: The reason why I'm bringing a specific hostel into play here is because it's an important character in this story. It essentially becomes the environment for what I can only describe as a pretty weird social experiment. One of the other people checking in at the same time as me, I know pretty well from meeting in Mexico City. But the rest of the people in the hostel, I've never met before. But I say hello, make an introduction, and it is immediately clear that the 8 or 9 guests are all walking to reception to buy mushrooms and take them immediately.
3: I was like a chaperone for all these people, where they'd come in and they'd always ask me, like, because that was what a lot of the people came for, is like, oh, do you know about the mushrooms? I'm like, of course I know about the mushrooms. You know, it's not a secret. You can get them in any of the stores in the town. Like the butcher will sell you a batch of mushrooms if you've got cash, you know.
1: How far do mushrooms in Mexican society go back? Well, when Cortes conquered Mexico, his followers reported that the Aztecs were using mushrooms in their religious celebrations. This was naturally seen as a significant threat to the spread of Catholicism from Europe. I mean, wouldn't the body of Christ be a little bit underwhelming when your religious consumption has largely consisted of magic mushrooms your entire life? They're still seen as deeply ritualistic and medicinal plants in this part of the world, and the mushrooms here in San Jose are grown locally. So really there's no problem with the law.
3: It was like all these different people coming together, and a lot of people only ever stay 2 or 3 days max. So I was just seeing a revolving door of new people, and every night there was just different people like experiencing this psychedelic effect, where it like gives you a different perspective on like your own life and like the nature of what you're seeing. Like you can just have this newfound appreciation for the nature. A lot of people said that they felt like they were like talking to the trees, and I heard so many stories, so many positive experiences. The only you know, you might get a couple of people that were a bit overwhelmed with it because of that dynamic where you're with a bunch of strangers.
1: The woman working at the reception in our hostel produces a Tupperware box, and there are several bunches of mushrooms wrapped in leaves inside. She tells us to take whichever one feels right. And away we go. We all sit down at this big glass conservatory enveloped by trees, and we chomp down. And we try to get to know each other with hallucinogenics just being ingested. The first person to show the effects of what's just been taken is a woman sitting to my right. Let's call her Patient Zero. Patient Zero starts laughing and seems a little bit troubled by the laughter. Or maybe she's just a little bit embarrassed that she's off the mark first. A woman sitting to my left, meanwhile, is not far behind her, but she goes in the other direction. She's playing ambient music on a small Bluetooth speaker, and she's lying supine in the corner with her eyes closed. The giggles, however, have proceeded to infect a trio on the opposite side of the room, and it would be a string of laughter that, for them, really wouldn't stop for hours and hours. And I learn in this moment that you should probably know who you're tripping with beforehand. Mainly because you never quite know who laughs like a normal person and who does not. One of this trio has the most annoying laugh I have ever heard. It is a laugh that could wake a patient from a coma. And the person who is lying down decides to get up and slide open the conservatory door, close it behind her, and sit down outside, staring up at the sky. Patient Zero has long since stopped laughing and quickly follows suit. One of the cackling trio manages to get onto the Bluetooth speaker and changes the music from the ambient tunes to Kings of Leon. And for me, the final straw has been reached. I also go outside. We sit there in silence, eyes closed, before the sounds from the cackling trio start to bubble up ever so slightly. Oh no, they're all standing at the glass door looking out at us. They crack open the door and stand at the entrance, looking at us, allowing their laughter to infect these beautiful outdoors. Patient Zero opens her eyes and shouts at them, "What are you looking at? We're not fucking zoo animals." This is the sort of experience Maria Sabina would have wanted when she brought a foreigner into these lands for the first time.
3: I always try to recommend people to take it in the morning, like in the daytime, because that way you can experience nature in all its beauty, because you still have the daylight, which is what it's, I think, is preferred, because then you can actually go outside and be in nature and explore, like, all the mountains and the there's so many, like, wild flowers there. It was, like, on the hike one time I counted like 20 different like species of different flowers. So that was always my recommendation.
1: I get up and I go for a walk on my own. There are one or two more familiar faces from Mexico City I meet on my way out, and they're checking in. And there's a comfort in having a brief, normal conversation for a few seconds. But I still feel a strong urge to rip myself away from people. So I make my excuses and walk out into the forest. I sit down on my own and stare at the trees for a certain amount of time. It feels like a good chunk of time, but it probably isn't. I witness the leaves turn colour ever so slightly, and the tree trunks develop human facial features. I wish I could tell you that something more extraordinary is happening in my mind right now, but all I want is to stare at nature, and most importantly, I want not to be joined by any other human being. This whole experience is very internal. I won't lie, it does make me shed a tear or two for no particular reason. And again, I wish I could say this was a beautifully cathartic moment for me. But honestly, I think there's still a chance that I'm just experiencing some trauma of being forced to listen to Kings of Leon.
3: You know, I might do the hike in the morning and then people will go off doing their things. Some of them will eat their mushrooms, some of them will make mushroom tea, which I helped a few people make before, and then they'll go off on their journey, and then I might meet them then in the evening and they'll just look at me with these big eyes like saying, "Oh my God, that was the best day of my life," and I'm just like, "Nice man, nice, I'm happy for you."
1: Being a big proponent of hostel culture, I have to accept that I sometimes put my enjoyment of a place in the lap of the gods. But if I died by the sword on my first day in San Jose, I guess I get to live by it a little on day two. Because a different dynamic now exists. New faces, fewer annoying laughs. We walk down to the town and we visit a woman called Ruby. And it immediately becomes clear I should have done this yesterday. She asks each of us what we want to get from our mushroom experience, what we have experienced with them in the past, and she helps select an appropriate batch for each individual and sells them to us. She tells us that we need to treat the mushrooms with respect, that we need to speak to them before eating them, asking and requesting the experience that we would like. She then sends us back up the mountain to her sister-in-law. Her sister-in-law has a temazcal in her backyard. Temazcal literally means house of heat or sweat lodge, and it is basically just a sauna. There are expensive, bougie temazcal experiences all over Mexico, and this is not one of them. Four of us are shoved into a tiny shed in her small farm, with chickens running around outside. She has coals fired up and heating when we get there, and she shovels the white hot coals into the corner of the shed, closes the shed behind us with a big plank of wood, and leaves a big bucket of water in there with us. The plank of wood does the job, to be fair, because no light gets in and no heat gets out. We pour the water onto the coals and it fills the place up with steam that opens every pore in the body. We are also given honey to rub all over our skin, And afterwards, one of our host's grandchildren takes a big bucket of water, and we take turns to essentially surrender to the ice bucket challenge, one by one. This is how one should prepare for taking mushrooms. And I will say, something works better today. This time, the hostel becomes a massive source of amusement, rather than home to a weird, uncomfortable experiment. The texture on the walls, the trippy paintings, such as one of a baby cradling a massive mushroom in space, they all make a lot more sense now. I realise the building is essentially a soft play area for tripping adults. And the sunset that rolls in this evening is genuinely the best sunset I have ever seen in my life. Maybe it is the most beautiful sunset on the planet because of the mushrooms, or maybe it is the most beautiful sunset on the planet independent of the mushrooms. The most beautiful thing, though, is that no one will be able to tell you for sure. We take a journey to get food at night on a tuk-tuk that is adorned with colourful, almost disco-esque lights. My friend is sitting beside me thinks we're in a spaceship, and when a dog runs by and starts barking, he fully believes that we are being chased by a tiger. Now, I want to make myself seem intellectually impressive here and tell you that my hugely internal and reflective day was the experience I will truly take with me from San Jose. But really, I would be lying if I said the more visual, more trippy, better crack experience wouldn't be the one I remember most.
3: To put an extra spin on it, when I got there, I decided I was going to fast for... I like to do extended fasts. Like, I've done a couple of 72-hour fasts before. And this time, I just decided I was going to push the boat out a bit further. So I actually fasted for 106 hours, which is like 5 days.
4: What?
3: Yeah. And then I ate a few of the mushrooms. But I think I could have eaten a few more, probably because with the dosage, it's like... I wasn't sure, so I ate what I ate, and I basically just went to the viewpoint on my own, and I just looked at the trees in the forest, and they were just dancing, and I put earphones in, I actually listened to Sinead O'Connor's album. I was just like, just dancing, and all the trees were dancing. It was beautiful. And then I, like, obviously was outrageously hungry because I had just fasted for so long. So I started eating like fruit. I was eating like just a banana. Just, oh my God.
5: Okay,
3: it was the nicest banana I've ever eaten. And then I had an avocado with salt. Oh my God. It was just sensational. And then it kind of started drizzling, but I was like, oh, who cares? Like, I'm just, there was a hammock there. I just started lying in the hammock, and then I was kind of like scribbling down a few notes of all these, wild ambitions of mine, and trying to put a bit of order on my life and what I want and stuff like that.
1: This has been episode 5 of Diverted, a 10-part original series for Off the Ball, produced by me, Owen Shahan. If you enjoyed what you heard in this episode, your 5-star ratings would make a big difference. And my handle across social media platforms is Owen Shahan, as all one word. And there is video content across those platforms to accompany this podcast. All of that information is in the podcast description. In the next episode of Diverted, we will travel to Central America, and we will visit the basketball-obsessed highlands of Guatemala. We will take in a Belizean Premier League game, and we will experience firsthand the 2022 World Cup in Costa Rica, where a country went ballistic and dreamed big things for 2 minutes and 58 seconds. Also, part 6 of my Patagonia hitchhiking journey, where I'm finally called into action to actually do some driving. Chat to you then. Thanks for listening.

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1: Take us to Uganda. 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
2: Yeah, bring you a story that I've been working on, lads, over the last couple of weeks, and I think it's something we might keep an eye on. There's a lot of really interesting work being done in the world around GAA, and particularly in Africa, there's been a growth just in recent years. There's a couple of clubs now have kind of popped up, and Nilo Cusacks is one of them. We might have the graphic here as I'm chatting of the logo itself. It's one of the most unique crests that I've seen, but John Conroy is a person who set up this club. So just to give you an idea of what we're looking at here, it's one of the best club crests that I've ever seen. You've got the River Nile, which begins in Jinja, Uganda, running through the iconic Paul Nabrone Dolmen in the Burren. So there's a huge Clare connection here with this club. John Conroy, a Clare native from the Michael Cusack's club in North Clare. He's a fitness teacher and a yoga teacher, and he's also been a part of Clare backroom teams over the last couple of years, working in the stats department. John has been volunteering in Uganda since 2009. I mentioned the strong Clare connection. Pair of doctors, the Hassets from Ennis, set up a hospice in Jinja back around 20 years ago. And about 15 months ago, 3 hours south of the capital of Uganda, he founded the Nilo Cusacks GA Club, based out of a school where he's been volunteering. They've got a football field, they've got goalposts that they roll and they store away at night. Their participation numbers have grown from just 30 at the very, very start to 380 boys and girls in the school who are learning to play Gaelic football at least 3 times a week. So you might have listened to John here on why he's volunteered in Uganda for the past 15 years and how he first introduced the kids there to the GA.
3: The biggest draw, Tommy, would be the people themselves. That they're unbelievable. They're so friendly, they're so nice, they're so warm, and they need help. The economy, people themselves, first of all, there's a large population, it's 50 million, and half that are under 16. So you have massive rates of unemployment. As I mentioned with figures there for school-going kids, it's about 100 in the classroom with one teacher. So educational opportunities are quite limited. Job opportunities are limited. So when you go there, you can see the impact that you can make on the lives of especially the kids that we deal with and their families and the wider community. What we did, we've great sponsors and donors at home who have given us a lot of fundraising money. We bought a television for the school, which would be very unique. We paid for Wi-Fi. And we started off showing YouTube clips from the telly. And then we brought the kids out onto the field and developed from there.
2: So they started out in this school in Jinja. It wasn't mentioned there by John, but they started out with 30 deaf children. So there's a part of the school that just has deaf children, and they had one of the sign language teachers and got her involved. They actually got the words Gaelic football and hurling initiated into the sign language in Uganda. So that was, put into place in the last couple of months by the Irish ambassador to Uganda, Kevin Colgan. So that's how they started off, right? And since then, the numbers have expanded to the rest of the school. John travels to Uganda multiple times a year. He's actually over there right now. He goes over on his holidays and volunteers and works in various areas around the school. What he did initially, lads, he went about developing local teachers as coaches, and he runs the club itself from home. So he basically has all the coaches and the principal of a school. They have a treasurer and a secretary of the club as well in a WhatsApp group. And he has created a YouTube library of GAA drills and games. John sets out a schedule then on WhatsApp every week during the school year. So every Monday, every Wednesday and every Friday evening during the school year, the kids all leave their class and they go out and they play Gaelic football for an hour. The coaches afterwards send back feedback. They send back videos of how the kids are getting on during and after every training session. So you might have seen a bit of that beforehand, and you'll see a bit more of it here. So here's John on the short-term goals that they have for developing GAA in Uganda.
3: What I'd love to do is provide a kind of a template that what we're doing here could be rolled out to the rest of Africa. I think that from a GA point of view, this could be a really good opening from what we're doing to come back, support what we're doing and roll that out to different regions. We've a couple of, I suppose, short-term goals that we're looking at. One would be to hold a Jinja championship, a county championship.
2: Because there's a couple of clubs over
3: there. Yeah, there's a couple of clubs, Tommy, there. So we're in Jinja. We look at West Primary School as the home of where we are. Mm. So John Walsh then from Mike Cullen, John is in Uganda for most of the year. He set up Simba Wolfhounds. And then two of our coaches since the summertime have set up another club called Jinja Football Academy, which is 10 minutes away. And then about an hour away then in a place called Iblanku, I've been supporting another club last year and this year called Iduity Titans. And they have 250 kids up there.
1: Loads of activity happening, not quite officially recognised yet by Croke Park.
2: Yeah, yeah, and I'll get to that in just a second because that's an interesting part of it, Ger. They're not affiliated yet with the GAA. Now, the Simba Wolfhounds have been affiliated. I think they've went through that process. They started a little bit before that maybe. So they're a little bit over and they've been affiliated. Now, what that means is I think you get a bit more backing from the GAA. There's an official connection there. So I'll bring you through a bit of that later on because there's a couple of quirks to it. I asked John as well about the long-term ambitions because, you know, he's talking there about, you know, a provincial championship in Jinja, which when you think about it sounds a bit pie in the sky, but when you see the numbers that are playing Gaelic football every week, it sounds like there's a bit of potential here. So here's John on what might happen next.
3: The long-term goal would be, so we're in a province called Busoga, and there's 4.5 million people in that. It's one of the poorest regions in sub-Saharan Africa. So we'd love to develop the game within that province and have a provincial championship today, like a Munster championship. And then the plan would be to develop from there and have other regions begin clubs and then have other regions have county championships and then have an all-Uganda championship. That would be certainly our goal, and to see that game move outside Uganda.
2: Yeah, so look, the Nilo Cusacks Club are reliant on fundraising and donors. Many GAA clubs in Clare have donated jerseys and equipment. Football boots are naturally very hard sourced. And there's a big focus on supplying shorts for their female players as well in the school. And although, as you mentioned there, they have been in conversations with World GAA, Nilo Cusacks aren't yet affiliated with the GAA. So, you know, there is challenges there as well. So I asked John on what it's like overseeing this GAA club, this very new GAA club, unique GAA club in Uganda from afar, from back home in Clare, and whether they can one day officially become affiliated with the GAA.
3: It's a daily thing. And then club coaches might come back with a query or a question, whatever. So, yeah, it's constant. And that's the key thing on it. I suppose, again, learning from maybe charities who've gone to African countries is that you empower the local people. So you upskill them, you empower them, and you let them off. I mean, you let them off, you guide them. But you have to guide the local people, otherwise then the thing won't take off. And I think we're, so far so good, we've been successful on that.
2: What's the connection with the GAA? And have they got involved? How does it work when you set up a club in somewhere like Jinja, outside in Uganda? How does that work then with the GAA overall?
3: Yeah, we're set up a year and a half now, so we've had good few talks in the last year and a half, and I must mention Robert Frost from Clare GAA, who's been trying really hard to get us help. And so far now, and look, it's been disappointing. We haven't got any financial help so far. And I don't know, is there any concrete plans to support us? So we do need funds, I suppose, to maintain the club and grow the club and expand the club even further. So our fundraising at the moment comes from local donors who have very kindly give us a lot of fundraising money. But look at hopefully, look at, in fairness to GAA, it's hard because you really need to see, you need to be at the ground level to see what's going on. I think if you saw what's happening and the impact it has on the people and the locals and the community, and you could see the potential there, you know, it might be a little bit different.
2: Yeah, like it is fascinating, lads. Like there's a GAA club happening and training happening in Uganda. And a lot of it's been done by locals in Uganda. It's obviously been ran from back in Ireland by John Conroy, who oversees it from here, but also travels over. And like John has been going back and forth for an awful long time and has a huge connection to the country there. There's also, as I mentioned, other clubs, and as John mentioned, that have now splintered and started. So something has kind of caught a hold of it over there in this small little pocket in Uganda. Like there are other quirks to this too. So, you know, given the many socio-economic difficulties in the country, you know, one of the things that John does is he pays the coaches €5 a training session. You know, paying coaches isn't that surprising a thing when it comes to Ireland. Like there's a lot of under the table payments happening when it comes to club coaches or managers. There's also official coaches that go into schools in Ireland itself that have been trained up and you know, spread the gospel of the game in Ireland. You know, it was massive in terms of Dublin success. This is a little bit more off the cuff. And it's, I suppose, I'm not sure it's something that the GAA themselves, would have gone after too, but it's, when you think of it, you know, trying to encourage the growth of a game somewhere where there isn't a massive Irish footprint, you know, it's quite a novel way of doing it, and it seems to be working in this regard here. So that concept of paying the coaches who haven't necessarily gone through, you know, a GAA coaching course, but are being steered by someone like John, we'll just have to keep an eye on it and see how far it goes and it grows. Like, you can see from the clips there, they don't have a 2-point arc yet, but one of the kids is clipping over a free from 25 yards. You know, it's so interesting to see that aspect of it, especially when there isn't as much of an Irish influence there. You know, it's...
1: We were hard out of 10 o'clock here, Tommy. 30 seconds. Last
2: 30 seconds. You know, it's just, we have this graphic here of World GAA, and you see the work that's been done on an official level, and it's the last little bit here. That's all the clubs when it comes to GAA that have kind of spread across the world, and it is remarkable, really, all the different work that's happening. John has started spreading the gospel of the game in Uganda. There are other bits and pieces happening there as well. So we'll keep an eye on it over the next little bit.
1: Right.
2: Thanks for giving your time. We just wanted to bring that story to you.
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5: It was so unexpected.
6: You had to be there.
5: Covering Celtic at that time was a brilliant thing. The atmosphere at Parkhead was always great.
7: You had to be there.
5: Nobody ever talks about this game. Nobody saw it.
6: You had to be there.
1: Right, it is episode 3 of You Had to Be There. The simple premise is you're at an event for work and you fall back in love with the sport because you're witnessing something amazing. I'm very excited about this week. It's Graham Hunter. Graham, how are you?
8: Well, equally excited, and I've been listening to your chat about the Dobbs, and I'm listening to the adverts there about sandals and socks. It's a very witty station you work on. I do love this program, and I'd pay to be a listener. Never mind, just come on and talk about great games of football. Nevertheless, here we are, and I'm ready for whatever you've got to throw. And Bosnich doesn't get a mention. I'm sorry.
1: Okay, fair enough. Maybe just because you weren't at the game. I mean, obviously, if you had been, you might.
8: Could be. I've had some moments with Bozzy, but anyway, let's reveal the picks.
1: Okay, right. You can keep those for your book. Alex Ferguson in 1999 at the Champions League final. This is your first one. So obviously, people will be familiar with the fact, and maybe there are some younger listeners who aren't. But Bayern Munich are winning the game in stoppage time, and Manchester United scored two late goals to win it in Barcelona at the Camp Nou. And you could have picked a load of different people, I suspect, from this. Why Ferguson?
8: There's a little bit of bias, but also I was answering when one of your colleagues, one of your team came on to me, I was answering the idea that, because you introduced it by saying it's a very simple concept. I don't think it is, because if you're asking people who are fortunate enough, privileged enough to be paid to be at gigantic sports events about moments or game that takes a breath away and makes them go, yeah, look, this is what it's all about. This is why I love the sport. This is why I'm in this profession. When you become overwhelmed and taken to a different place, then I need to deal in the fact that, you know, I'm the Daily Mail's chief reporter that day. I'm at Camp Nou. I've followed Manchester United in all their competitions towards a potential treble to the Camp Nou, to a city where I love. I'm not yet planning to live there, but I'm just, the stadium, the Camp Nou is phenomenal. And he's still subconsciously, but it emerges during the game, particularly in the latter seconds, he's still the Aberdeen manager. There's no Scholes, no Keane. I've been in Turin for the semi-final and seen a club and a fan base who were remorseless. They were impermeable, unbeaten, applaud Manchester United off the pitch in Turin. But they go there without two absolutely central players against an equally remorseless team that people forget. By a minute, we're tilting for the treble too. Now, had they won that night, they had one domestic trophy still to win, which they did go back and win. It was their treble. And, you know, he plays Beckham in midfield to try and cope with the absence of Keenan Scholes, but also to finally answer what Beckham's been tugging at his sleeve for months. Boss, I'm a better central midfielder than I am at the right. And what happens is that, you know, this tired, pretty drained squad that doesn't perform. And no matter what Alex Ferguson has said subsequently about the, you know, we were always on top, I always thought we were playing, people have exaggerated how much Bayern could have won it by a street. Manchester United didn't represent themselves particularly well. But he juggled, at that stage, it wasn't simply the gambler's instinct that was going to see him through. He juggled options, he eventually moved Beckham back to the right, he eventually gets Sheringham and Solskjaer on, not to add to Cole and York, but to supplant them. And he frees up Schmeichel. Maybe it seems obvious to go on his big rangy run up to the box, because everything then is, you know, the... it's all or nothing. And I'm sitting there, having seen Alex, having known him individually, having seen him do special things for my club, where you're like, I'm not quite sure how or why this is happening, but it keeps happening around Alex Ferguson. And that night in the camp now was overwhelming because of the noise, the heat, the fact that I'd never been at a match, reporting on a match, which potentially could bring a treble for anybody before. It seems to be gone. You're under terrible pressure to be writing 1,000 words. You're asked to file all 1,000 words 15 minutes before the final whistle. So the newspaper has everything set, the words, the headlines, the pictures, with about, you know, setting it takes 5 minutes. So 10 minutes before the end of the match, it's Bayern win the treble, bad night for 1,000 words. And bosh, they, you know, Ferguson, when Steve McLaren, we don't know at the time, but you can see the activity in the dugout when Steve McLaren's going, great, extra time, start playing for extra time. I don't know what's going down in the dugout, but what's patently clear is that Manchester United, from top to bottom, starting from their manager, are like, never mind. It wasn't just on the touchline, it was in the pitch too, because of everything he taught them, everything he'd imbued in them, the type of player he bought. Every single player in red were like, we're still trying to win it, we will win it, and they did, and it wasn't a fluke, and it wasn't because Bayern collapsed in football terms. And it took me out of, you know, I was doing my job, which felt pressurised, it felt a big responsibility. In the end, what I did in the minutes from Sheringham scoring, where you're starting to rewrite and you've got people screaming at you from London saying the entire cities, there are cities that won't get this edition of the paper unless you, and you're typing and you're thinking and you're watching, and this bit's off the record, so if you can cut this out, there's a tear. I can't see the screen properly because bear with me, the Aberdeen manager is about to win the Champions League. That you asked me about a moment that takes you out of, it's just a job, I'm working here. And the combination of that witch's brew was as powerful, as impactful as I've ever been present at in anything in my career. It subsequently genuinely did change everything about my life because of who read the report that I wrote. But it was about Fergie coping, reacting, everything he taught people over the years of being their leader, their monster, their sergeant major. And it was just simply a moment of transcendental pressure, magic, beauty. And I don't really expect to be present at anything like it again.
1: That's the forging of diamonds, I believe. They talk about pressure situations like that. And so you just slipped it in casually there. Who read the report that changed your life?
8: Well, I don't know that anybody's, you know, listening is going to be interested, but Vic Wakeling was head of Sky Sports, and he was at the game, obviously producing the event for Sky. Way back in his career, he'd been a print journalist, so he told us a couple of months later, when he had a big dinner for all the football correspondents at the beginning of the new season, that he'd got up, got his breakfast at the Princess Sophia Hotel at the top of their street leading to the camp, and I went to the airport a bit glum, a bit forlorn, because he expected to pick up the first editions of British newspapers in the airport to read Bayern win the treble, or Bayern take the treble away, United flop, and that, because often in the past, for those who don't remember it, If things didn't happen soon enough for first editions of newspapers, then many, many match reports were just completely wrong because the print button was pressed and the lorries rolled so that far-flung places could get an edition even if the sport was wrong. And he told me, and in front of my colleagues, that he went to the airport, picked up the mail. He happened to be a mail reader because he'd worked for the mail in the past, picked it up, and he literally said that he was, you know, as proud as he'd ever been of reading a British newspaper ever. Now, his values might be different from everybody else's, but he picked it up, and I had something about Manchester United last night producing the football version of turning water into wine, and the top 500 words that I'd smashed out in about 5 minutes read as if I'd had time after the match to write about Manchester United's greatness. The headline was good, obviously, and the pictures where had been changed to reflect Sheringham and Solskjaer. And he tapped me on the shoulder and said what he thought about that type of writing, and came after me and offered me work. And when I moved to Spain, he was the one who said to one of the people organising Spanish football, phone Graham and get him involved in Revista de la Liga, which led to a reason to stay in Spain, where I'd gone without any, you know, real language skills, maybe in English or Spanish, people might argue, no contacts, no money, no real prospects or career path. And Revista, when early in my first summer in Spain, Revista was a reason to stay and a possibility of doing something interesting. And it became something really rewarding and glorious, where still I'm working in Helsinki now for the European, you know, the UEFA Super Cup final. I'm working with people who are like, God, it's terrible. As a kid, I used to watch you, and I can't believe, and blah, blah, blah, blah, blah. I know, I can't, listen, I have to balance all this nonsense out with a dig at myself, otherwise it wouldn't be me. But, Jared, that literally was life-changing.
1: I think you came on here saying this was really difficult, but you've made it look effortless in terms of smashing it out of the ballpark with the first one. Okay, so we totally accept Ferguson in 99 in the Champions League final. That's a sensational bit there. Fran in 2004. This is going to seem hipster to people, but what's the story with this?
8: So, before Xavi and Iniesta in particular, a Messi reteach the world what I suppose Billy Bremner and Kevin Keegan had taught them, and John Giles early on, he was this little man, and he was slight, he was very small, and he was playing in this Super Depor side, whereby a completely regional, there's going to be a gratuitous mention of Aberdeen again, a completely regional, you know, a fishing port far up the ferocious north of Spain, with a not particularly big population base, is ploughing its way through Spanish football. They've won the league in recent seasons. They've won the cup on the centenary of the cup day on Real Madrid's birthday in the Bernabeu against Real Madrid. And in this edition of the Champions League, they've progressed to play AC Milan, the reigning champions of Europe. Ancelotti's team with Seedorf and Gattuso and Pirlo and Shevchenko. You probably don't know these guys. It's a really Italian-based story. You know, Sheva and Kaká and all those guys. It's a quite a good team. And I'd been in San Siro, whatever it was, 2 weeks before, where Deportivo La Coruña had led, and then Kaká in particular, but Sheva and Pirlo had just, as David Coleman would say, opened their legs and showed their class. And suddenly it was 4-1 against Deportivo La Coruña in Milan, and it shouldn't have been that, because throughout that game they felt, and you kind of think in your head, well, wow, all right, they that margin's wrong, that scoreline is unfair, but maybe, you know, football hierarchy is just shuffling, and the, you know, the spine is just getting back into place. That's the way it is. And Deportivo La Coruña take them to the Riazor on a lovely night in La Coruña, up in Galicia, and from the fifth minute, when I think it was Pandiani who opened the scoring, they ran Milan off their legs. Spoiler, they win 4-0 to go through 5-4. But Fran is the little guy who padded around. I'm not saying he wasn't fast enough to say it felt like his feet never touched the ground, but he definitely padded around and went into little spaces whereby Milan, who were already looking at each other and looking to Ancelotti on the side going, what's happening? Because everybody else for Depor was just buzzing about and whirring, and the Riazor, which felt like a pretty old-fashioned sort of tin or corrugated iron-based stadium, people were banging on the corrugated iron, the stadium was jumping up and down, European champions were reeling, and at the heart of it was this little maestro who was just going, right, well, Milan are dazed and dazzled. I'm going to poke them and torment them and prod them and then score the fourth goal when they're through on away goals, because those beautiful things existed in those days. So at 3-0 up, because they scored in Milan, they're already through. And Fran just goes, show me where's the cake? There's the cherry right on top.
1: We love that Deportivo team here in Ireland because Shelburne played against them in that Champions League and drew nil all in the old Lansdowne Road before it got redeveloped. And then it was nil all at half time in the second leg in the Riazor, and then Depor win 3-0 in the second half. So I think a lot of people...
8: That's frustrating for you because it could have been Shells doing that to Milan. It probably should have been. So that's one of the reasons I raised this. You
1: know? Very good, very good. So Fran, that's also brilliant. Leo Messi, I mean, I guess the other thing that happens is that the world's focus comes to Barcelona and you're right there watching this 17-year-old kid progress. Is the 2009 final the one that you've picked because that's his masterpiece?
8: It's out of the most difficult panorama to try and say one moment when Messi took me out of myself and said, look, this is why football's beautiful, why it's the best sport ever invented, why you love it, why this kid from 1963 is still childlike with enthusiasm in 2009. So to pick it and even to try and argue one night was Messi's masterpiece would be infantile on my part. But what probably hasn't come out over the 20-something years we've known each other is I'm extremely chippy. You know, it literally is what drives me. So I've been watching Messi for a handful of years. It was already clear in 2009 that we were talking about somebody with genius-like ability. But at that stage, irrespective of Spanish football being very popular in UK, and at that stage I didn't know the Irish scene quite so well, and I don't think there were as many doubters, but there was a raft of people in Fleet Street going, yeah, too much Messi, he's never scored against an English team. And they quoted, I don't know, six or seven incidents where, like, for example, although when he played Mourinho's Chelsea at Stamford Bridge in the mud, when Rijkaard's Barcelona won on the night when Asier Delorno tried to remove Messi's leg with studs in about, you know, the area that he can reproduce children with, he'd been so outstandingly brilliant that night that whether he scored or not wasn't really the question. So going into the Rome final, and going into Rome final where Manchester United probably got their team selection wrong, where Manchester United were still a really impressive 11, When it's Fergie, you're thinking, well, gosh, I wonder if Barcelona will wobble. I wonder if, having seen what happened at Stamford Bridge, you know, maybe this Barcelona side is a year or two off the... And that night, Messi loves the ball. It's boiling hot. We subsequently know, so I'm not claiming knowledge at the time, that the players are in pieces when they come out. Pep Guardiola has arranged a gladiator-style video of showing them all the tough moments of the season, all their kids and wives are in there to the gladiator music and all this kind of stuff. And in the dressing room, the players have subsequently told us they're in tears. They come out, they're half beaten before they stand on the pitch. And for 5, 6, 7, 8, 9 minutes until PK and a bit of Valdes repel Cristiano Ronaldo from United taking the lead. From that moment onwards, there's heroics from, you know, a three-quarters unfit Iniesta and a three-quarters unfit Henri, and they score the open goal without Messi's involvement, the opening goal. But he plays as if this Champions League final against a really good side is a mere nothing to him. And then he caps the performance with... I've often asked Xavi about what... You know, only 1-0, where they're distinctly superior, but only 1-0, you couldn't... The final can go like that against a Cristiano Ronaldo side. What did you cross the ball to Messi for? There's Van der Sar, who subsequently, the poster of that moment will show him looking, you know, with boggle-eyed, I can't even do an impression, where he's like, what's happening? And it's between Rio Ferdinand and Vidic, to towering, you know, monstrously big footballers. And this little Leo Messi, who they could probably fit in their socks along the shin pads. And Xavi looks up and goes, I know what I'll do. I'll put it to the 5'7" guy. And he goes, well, he's the best header on the pitch. He's the best header in the club. He's not tall, but the natural thing was, if I had the ball on the right, I'd pop it over to him. And he gets up, and the ball's laid between the two defenders. How has he got that space? And he gets up. And literally, I don't care if you've got a geophysicist or some open university professor of, you know, geometry. He shouldn't have been able to head it back over Van der Sar. It should have been physically impossible. But he does. And the moment is so special for him that his foot, the bones in his foot contract, like you often see, I'm sad to say, in car crashes where you see bits of shoes and sometimes clothes or glasses strewn over, where in moments of crisis the musculature of the human body contracts, and Messi's boot just slips off because he's going, I'm going to score, it's a Champions League finalist, and he lands and picks his boot up in one movement and runs off, and you're like the Fran moment. It's just like crowning glory that night, and it felt that there you are.
1: We actually had the picture up there of him holding the boot, celebrating the goal. I had no idea why he was holding the boot. I didn't realise that it popped off. But the athleticism...
8: It literally just dropped off. And because I'm a little bit Celtic, and I'm taught to do Celts, you get spiritual moments where you're like, aha, this was all meant. I suppose Xavi did mean it, so did Messi, so maybe that's tautological.
1: There you go.
6: Would he have crossed the ball if they were 1-0 down?
8: Well, listen, I'm answering for him because I haven't asked him that question, but really, given the number of times I've talked to Xavi about that, I'd say yes.
1: If there was pressure on Messi, which he obviously didn't really feel or display, there was a lot of pressure on the Spanish team in the 2010 World Cup final, because we had expected them to kind of win the World Cup from a long way out. What they were doing was picking up the trophy that we had ordained for them, I guess, four years previously when they didn't and could have, and then 2 years previously they'd emerged as this, okay, now we're here. And they was like, well, you have to win the World Cup now because you're the best team. But you've gone for Iker Casillas next in the 2010 World Cup final, where Spain beat the Netherlands by 1-0 after extra time. What was so special about Casillas' performance that night?
8: Well, I think people falsely remember it as not a terrific final because there'd been so much build-up saying it's the Cruyff final where the Clockwork Orange, who are in the third World Cup final, surely will win one now. Surely they'll play better than they played during the tournament, because they've attracted quite fierce criticism from die-hard high church football experts in their own country getting to the final. But once there, the idea was that if you unleash Schneider and Van der Vaart and Rob and so on, they'll be great. And Spain have been growing and growing and growing from being defeated by Switzerland in the first match. No nation had ever won the World Cup, having lost the first match, so here they were. And a semi-final display against Germany, irrespective of what people think about the 1-0 against Portugal, the 1-0 against Paraguay, the performance against Germany, 1-0 only, that had been just a glorious, you know, from you to me, from me to you game of football, back and forward with Germany going, right, we'll play you at your own game. And it was gorgeous to be there, and it was very entertaining. So I think everybody thought that, it's ill-remembered because there were buckets of goal chances. There might not have been long stretches of extraordinary play, and I have no qualms about saying, although I don't think it was Van Marwijk that ordered them to go out and do it, amongst the Dutch players, they went, we will batter these little men, we will knock them off their stride, and then we'll win. It had been done to them, I think, by maybe German sides across all their club, their domestic careers, and all that. This is the way we'll do it. And it was a terrible mistake. It was really ugly. It should have been sanctioned by 3 red cards, in my opinion, not just one, although I would admit that there might have been a Spanish red card too for Puyol. But there were buckets of chances. And because of the way in which the Iniesta goal has been deified, and the way he reveals his vest to pay tribute to Danny Harkey, a dead friend, and the fact that, you know, it's such a special goal and its construction built from one end to the other, it's forgotten that throughout the game, Casillas plays really well, and Casillas also is. I'm on the pitch. Throughout the match, I'm given a pitch position to about 12 meters to the right of Spain's dugout. So therefore, I haven't often experienced a match pitch side, and you could reach out and touch or talk to the substitutes as they warm up. But it's the World Cup final. I've lived with this lot for 7 or 8 weeks. And Casillas is not only playing well, but he's keeping them believing, because at some stage, particularly in extra time, the players' legs have turned to jelly. They've talked about this a lot. There's a fear of losing. There's a fear of going to penalties. But the key moment is when Holland are 11 men and they're starting to break. Robin has

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1: You're watching and I can't explain. It must sound stupid how it feels as if it's... And it goes through and, you know, 200,000 times out of 200,000, it should have been a goal. And Anika Kiskis dives the wrong way. He anticipates what Robin's going to do, which is right foot bent to the keeper's left. And instead, Robin, I'm sure thinking, I know what Ika's going to do, puts it to the keeper's right. And Casillas leaves out a leg, which we often see in penalties now, but he leaves out a leg and it's the big toe of the upper boot, which must be his right foot. It's the toe. It doesn't even hit the face of the and it goes wide. And Robin sinks to his knees. And I've never seen, I saw in your earlier edition of Jonathan Wilson talking about the best, by a distance, without competition, that's the best save I've ever seen. It's another spiritual moment where you just go like, yeah, this is why I do this. This is why you run around countries carrying camera gear. This is why you're at 4 o'clock in the morning in some mad airport where the cops want to examine your stuff and the players are waiting and you're sweating and you're like 7-8 weeks away from you. This is it. And at the end of the game, I liked Ika and we got on well. At the end of the game, I got an interview with him one-on-one and I just went, Ika, you and Arjen Robben, what was that moment like? And he just stopped and he went, big brown eyes, and it was eternal. I thought, that'll do me.
2: and so it has proven. I think, obviously, the context always matters with this stuff too. So to win the World Cup with the save, it's like, you know, it's this, the striker gets the opportunity to do it, but he got it that time. Nice of Karim Benzema to know that we were doing this today, to score last night, to be relevant in the news today. But Benzema's form over the last year in particular has been sensational. So to bring us right up to date, in 2021, this is the game against PSG.
1: Yeah, no, I would have said it would be this year. I would have
2: Sorry,
1: said
2: 22.
1: It
2: would be,
1: yeah. Because, look, there's a special place in my affection for Karim Benzema because I couldn't say that about everything he's done in his life outside football. But ever since I've seen him, which the first time I watched him was when Lyon came to Camp Nou against Barcelona. They got hiding. He was very, very young. But it was very clear that this was somebody who wasn't just an ordinary nine, that he could drift wide, that he was intelligent, that his use of space was good, and you thought, well, let's see how this guy develops. That's all I thought on the night. Interesting, nice to watch. At Real Madrid, he's been battered about. There was times when Mourinho didn't believe in him, where he had to go and batter down Mourinho's door to have an argument with him. As much as it's retrospectively recognised, nobody really thought of Karim Benzema as great because of the work he did for Cristiano Ronaldo. But he was. And then when Ronaldo left, he just went, brilliant, superb. Centre stage, here we go. And scored and scored and scored and scored and led. And in this season, I said I'm in Helsinki, and therefore I've had access over the 2 days to to lots of players who played in that Champions League winning side last season. And they've consistently said, despite what they did against Atleti in Lisbon, you know, winning an extra time after a final second equaliser, despite the quality of the Bale goal against Liverpool, despite winning three in a row, a large chunk of Madrid's side have said that was the most emotional win last season because of the nature of the mad late goals against City, against Chelsea, you know, the final against a tough Liverpool side. But every one of them has said the turning point was Paris Saint-Germain. They played like stinking drains in Paris. They should have been beaten. Courtois was heroic. They come to the Bernabeu, and for a big chunk of time, not only does Mbappe score, but he looks like he can score three. And it looks like they're out. And the reason I put this in is that when Colm was talking to me about this, and you mentioned at the intro about like moments to take you out of yourself, again, I've never in a football stadium like done this, where, you know, I can't believe it. When you look at the short space of time that the three goals that Benzema scores take place in, it's a blitzkrieg.

0: And this one that I picked, the moment, the performance, it's a hat trick, they go through. They all the Madrid players said that's the turning point where, you know, the Chelsea, Man City, and Liverpool performance has come from. Not just that they got through, but they were like, yeah, we can do anything. It's like they scored to go 2-0 up, and that could see them through. And Rodrigo comes on, he wins the ball from Paris Saint Germain's kickoff. And I think it was Idrissa Gueye, I might be wrong, he gets hustled and they break and the ball goes down the other end and it's Vinicius Benzema, and Benzema scores. It's about, I'd say, 110 seconds from his second goal. And the Bernabeu is just a phenomenal, I can't even describe what it's like, because you're there and they're a little bit arrogant because of everything they've done. They think they're going to go through all the time, and sometimes it's not like a library, but they're sitting there going, right, do something miraculous, not entertain us, we're waiting for the miracle. And this night the miracle came from a context of rubbish in Paris, pretty outplayed for 55 minutes in their own patch. I don't think the crowd believed, and then Benzema was bang, bang, bang, hat-trick goal. It was just, and I literally, before I started working, and I was like, I don't believe what I've seen. And that fits into, it might not seem to an audience outside Spain like a transcendental match or moment, but it's in this because it fits what Colm said to me about just that moment where you're like, yeah, this is what it's all about, and I'm just, you're transformed into a spectator, not a fan of either of the sides, but you're just there going, all hail football.
1: Yeah, Graham, I had very high expectations about this slot, and you've managed to smash those. Thank you very much. That was brilliant.
0: Lads.
2: It was so unexpected.
3: You had to be there.
2: Covering Celtic at that time was a brilliant thing. The atmosphere at Parkhead was always great.
1: You had to be there.
2: Nobody ever talks about this game. Nobody saw it.
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1: There is a man on the internet who is delivering timeline cleanses at a frankly frightening rate of knots. He delivers hope of a better world. He delivers joy. He delivers Guinness reviews.
2: Balance of flavours, spot on. Mutton Easters, it's the best one I've had in the Chicago area. It's an absolute cream!
1: This is Prime Mutton, or to use his Instagram handle, this is Prime Mutton 2000 ABFR. His star has risen rapidly in recent years. And he has been described in Esquire magazine as Instagram's middle-aged man of the moment. The Guardian, meanwhile, reported that they struggled to find a quiet place to chat to him when they met in Brooklyn this year. His look is iconic. His catchphrases, legendary. He refers to his good pints as creamers.
2: This is most definitely a creamer.
1: And his great pints as absolute creamers.
2: Beautiful. Absolutely beautiful. It's an absolute creamer.
1: His fans are called Muttonistas.
2: Good evening, Muttonistas. Another review for you from Bangkok, Thailand.
1: And you are listening to the voice of one of the world's biggest Muttonistas right now. I've been a fan of Prime Mutton's art for a number of years. But a big part of Prime Mutton's life that often gets forgotten by his mainstream Instagram followers is that he is also a massive Manchester City fan.
2: City broke through the Bournemouth lines, and when the ball was placed in front of Erling Haaland, the same result as usual.
1: And as a sports journalist, I felt it was my duty to go and watch Prime Mutton in one of his natural habitats, the Etihad Stadium. And so I've come to Manchester for a Champions League night. It is Manchester City versus Bayer Leverkusen, and we're going out with Prime Mutton on his typical match night. This is the biggest day of my career. We meet at the station bar in Didsbury for a chat before our odyssey begins.
3: I have a confession to make.
4: Yep.
3: I don't know the difference between a creamer and an absolute creamer.
1: Over the course of this evening, I will learn what makes an absolute creamer. I will learn what makes this voice of a generation tick, and I will learn if the life of a pint man is for me. Before we can go anywhere, though, Prime Mutton has to clear the inbox of the countless cameo requests that he receives.
2: Your wife has told me that it's your 35th birthday soon, so a very happy birthday. I believe you have a cat named Poutine who's been driving you mad, so maybe the cat will leave you alone, or maybe if you go out to the pub to celebrate, you'll be away from the cat. So why not do that?
3: Why do you think it's taken off to the extent that it has for you?
2: I think for two reasons. First of all, people are more conscious of what you can find on the internet in terms of getting good independent reviews. And then they've decided that I'm a person they can trust. Obviously, a middle-aged guy is more, shall we say, what you'd expect in terms of people who know their stout and porter, rather than some young fashion model who might look great on camera, but you'd have to ask yourself, if you want to know, oh, where should I go in Dublin to go out drinking? Where should I go out in Cork? Where should I go in London? Somebody who looks as if they could be a male or female fashion model, well, I'm not sure people are convinced about that. Because, I mean, I asked myself when I started doing this, how do these people know all this much about Guinness? Where's it going?
1: This summer, Prime Mutton went to the United States on tour. He hit up Boston, New York, Philadelphia, Chicago, Atlanta, Orlando, San Francisco, and many more. He packed out pubs across the country with people eagerly awaiting those two magic words.
2: It's an absolute creamer! Yeah!
1: He sent pubs in three time zones into absolute raptures.
3: Do you have any advice to your fellow Mancunians, Noel and Liam Gallagher, as to how one breaks the United States of America?
2: I think the key was authenticity, because there are a lot of people who like the idea of a night out at an Irish pub or a British-themed pub or an American-style bar, and they don't know where to go. I mean, people were coming out on Tuesday evenings, and some people on Monday and Tuesday afternoons were out at 3 or 4 o'clock to see me, and I was wondering, well, these people are either going to have bad hangovers or they've taken time off work or found a way of getting out.
3: Paul Giamatti is one of your muttonistas. He showed up out of the blue wearing a Prime Mutton t-shirt, from what I understand. That is pretty extraordinary to see Hollywood getting in on the act.
2: Well, I have to be honest, because I make films and don't watch them, I didn't know who he was.
4: Right.
2: I was being interviewed by a couple of journalists from The Guardian, and I was about to go to, I think it was Hartley's in Brooklyn, and they were interviewing me round the corner, and he'd turned up from at Hartley's, and I was running a bit late, and I suspect he'd been clocked whilst he was there. He wandered round the corner, and then when he saw me being interviewed, stuck his arms out and waved at me and pointed, and I said, yeah, come in. And I just thought it was, you know, a random muttonista, and I've made a point of trying to make sure I watch one of his films, because the female journalist wanted a photo when I was having photos with Mr. Giamatti, who wanted photos, and when he left, I said, do you know who that was? I said, no, I don't. And then they told me all about him. I thought, wow, okay, I don't know if he watches Off the Ball or not, but hello, Paul, if you do.
3: He definitely does. His interaction with Paul Giamatti was reported in the aforementioned Guardian piece. And at the bottom of the piece, there was a clarification which read, this article was amended on the 7th of July 2025. A previous version said Paul Giamatti had been introduced to Prime Mutton by his son. It was actually Giamatti who introduced his son to Prime Mutton.
5: Who's the most famous muttonista that you've met? It probably is it him?
2: I would have thought it's him.
5: I was looking through people who follow you on Instagram that I also follow, and the most famous person of that list is Grian Chatton, the frontman of Fontaine's DC. I'm not sure if you're familiar with Fontaine's DC.
2: I'm not. Oh, actually, there was a famous musician, and I'm struggling to remember his name. He's a very big. He's got, you know, like a seven-figure following, and some City supporters were looking at my profile. Oh, he follows you. You don't follow him. Oh.
5: Power move.
2: Yeah, I wish I could remember, and they'd click follow, which is fine.
3: The musician he is referring to is Sam Fender. Fender followed Prime Mutton in February 2024. Prime Mutton finally followed him back 10 months later.
2: So, Marcus, a very happy birthday from me, the Prime Mutton, and a quick slurp in your honour from the Station Pub in Didsbury, South Manchester.
5: Just on, again, on your reviewing style, one of the other things is that you can hold your drink.
2: Yeah.
5: Have you ever even got to the end of a night and thought to yourself, geez, I am wavering now, or dare I say, have you finished off your final review of a night, woke up the next morning and not had full details of your final review of a night?
2: I went to an oyster festival a week and a bit ago in London and took the last train to stay with friends in Bristol because it's the place that has a late enough train, and the end of the evening was a blur, but the reason it was a blur was because there were five or six muttonistas all together on the train and cans started being passed about.
5: Okay.
2: So yeah, it happens occasionally.
5: I must say I'm feeling a grave sense of injustice right now, because if I end up getting absolutely twisted tonight, I'll be seen as unprofessional, whereas if you get absolutely twisted tonight, you're going to be seen as a consummate professional.
2: Yes, that is very true, actually. Yeah. And that is one slight problem I have, that perhaps after the game, if we go somewhere where I just do a quick photographic or video resume of the game, there'll be a lot of people coming up to me. Sometimes they want to thrust a pint into your hand and you can end up getting triple parked, and it's a bit rude, really, if you don't drink what's been bought for
5: you. Yes, it is.
2: So, Bray, a very happy birthday from me, the Prime Mutton, and a quick slurp in your honour. I believe, Bray, you love my videos, makes you a massive muttonista. You like Guinness? Well, we're on form here today. And Manchester City? Well, I'm match fit for the game at the Etihad against Leverkusen.
5: What we're here to do is almost be a fly in the wall to your journey towards the match. What are your traditions and what are we expecting over the next few hours?
2: Well, when I go out on a match day, I usually start off, as we're doing here, with a pint. As you all know, probably I'm a big stout fan, so if I can get stout, I'll go for that. Otherwise, I do like cask ales, which maybe you don't get so much in Ireland, but are pretty big here. I then have a food segment, to which I film or photograph the food before maybe I squeeze in another pint and then go to the stadium. And of course, when I go to the stadium, I take a lot more photographs and meet a lot of people I know there. A lot of people know me, and I'm reasonably confident City are going to win tonight.
1: We head towards the city centre.
2: I like to give out my reviews with gusto. I want people to know I'm having a good time. If the Guinness is bad, I just throw the review away. I don't make the review. Just like Anthony Bourdain, I don't like to mess about with people's businesses negatively.
1: And just like Anthony Bourdain, Prime Mutton is one of the world's most knowledgeable food geniuses. And so he brings me to Bundabust, where he can show us his world-class command of both Indian street food and of craft beer.
3: The name, Prime Mutton, where does that come from?
2: Well, the knowledge in my head is prime, and it's a bit of an oxymoron, the word, because mutton can't be prime, and the mutton is down in my belly. OK, muttonistas, what's really good about this place, apart from it being tasty and quick, is that they brew some of their own beers. A lot of kegs, but two casks. This one's Amarillo Citra, 4%, and it's supposed to go well with Indian food. A hazy pale, so a little bit of sweetness, not very much, but very refreshing, and I hope it's like peaches and cream with the food.
1: As I will later find out, Prime Mutton is one of the most recognisable men in Manchester. His look, his outfit, is very distinct.
2: A lot of people ask me about my hat, and I usually wear braces. And
3: where are the braces today?
2: The braces today, well, a couple of pairs of trousers are in the laundry, and the pair I've got on actually have good elastic, so right. I don't need them.
3: I was going to dress up as you for Halloween this year, but unfortunately I did not have a pair of braces at home, but turns out I could have got away with it, it seems.
2: Yeah.
3: How many hats do you have?
2: Well, I have about a dozen hats.
3: The one you're wearing now, talk to us about this. This looks like a good, well-worn hat. It's a good sign of a hat, I think.
2: Yes, this is my favourite hat, and I'd be, shall we say, more disappointed if somebody ever stole this or I lost it than losing my phone or having that stolen. It's a pig's leather pork pie hat. And I got the inspiration from watching Gene Hackman years ago in The French Connection. So a good thing about Bundabust is that this food comes very, very quickly. All freshly made to order. Okra fries, a classic Indian beer snack. If you see them in a pub, I think they go well with stout, actually. We've got here some sort of lentil fritter. It was some sort of bhaji, but it wasn't the classic onion bhaji. We have here dal and rice. We have bel puri. It's a classic Bombay snack with a tamarind yogurt, pomegranate and sev, which is like a crunchy semolina. And these are sprout bhajis. They're not onion bhajis, so something a little bit different. Anyway, come on City.
1: Football is not Prime Mutton's only sport. The card game Bridge is something that he truly excels at, and he plays in competitions all over the world.
3: And from what I understand, you come from a rich tradition of a bridge playing in your family?
2: Yes, that's very true. My brother, my sister-in-law, my father, well, they still all play, and play at quite a high level. It is the best card game by a country mile. It doesn't involve gambling. Okay, there is a form which does, but hardly anybody plays it. Most people, they just go down to their bridge club or a tournament. They pay their entry fee, which isn't expensive, and the prize money is nothing, but it's there's a lot more to it than that. It takes a while to learn, but it's a very, very interesting game. And it provides a good life balance for me because I try, for example, as I did yesterday, to have as many dry days as possible, because if you go around doing this, sinking 7 or 8 of these every night, you're going to get yourself into trouble with an alcohol addiction. So when I can, I just have dry days. And of course, when you're playing bridge, because of the mental agility required, then I basically don't drink, in the same way that a sportsman wouldn't drink.
3: It's interesting because your two worlds are so different in terms of age profile. You're on the older age of the scale in terms of Guinness reviewing, and on the much younger age of the scale in terms of bridge playing.
2: My main demographic for my reviewing of stouts and my travel and food and drink 25 to 34 is the, because I get all the statistics supplied for me, whereas a lot of the people who play bridge are in their 60s, 70s and even 80s now. And people ask me, oh, why don't you make videos about that? Well, the problem is a lot of people of that age barely know how to use a smartphone, let alone, you know, spend time watching these videos.
1: After polishing off our dinner, there's time for one more pub before the stadium.
3: We are literally 45 minutes from kickoff. We're rushing. We're going to get into Swifties before kickoff. Tell us where we are.
2: We're at the Northern Monk Refectory in the northern quarter of Manchester. I've gone for Eternal Session IPA 4.1. This is the one for me. Yeah, smooth, sessionable. Boy, we're going to have to drink this very quickly.
3: Do you believe in me that I can get this done as quickly as we need to?
2: I'm sure if you put your mind to it, yes. Come on, sit in.
3: I think as well the key part of the review, which goes without saying, is the way in which, as I say, you stare down the barrel of the lens and you guzzle so seamlessly this beautiful liquid in front of us, and as if by magic, half of it is gone. You spit the G so spectacularly easy. I think that's all part of it as well. I think if you had an inability, if you were like me and had a severe inability to throw this back in copious amounts with great ease, I don't think your business would have taken off, if I may say so.
2: Yeah, that is. I mean, a lot of people do like to see a G split, and a lot of the comments on some of my videos is, "Oh, another no look G split." I must admit, I don't look at it. I just know roughly where it is. It's a bit like a striker on the football pitch knowing where the goal is. I don't think it's actually necessary to split the G to enjoy your pint. I mean, you just need to get through the head and into the dark liquid. And there are some people who take it a bit too seriously. It should just be for fun.
3: When you're watching Erling Haaland, do you nod sagely knowing that you guys both share this amazing instinct for finding either the back of the net or the middle of the G?
2: Yeah, I think so, yeah. I don't go around thinking, oh, he's clean through, Erling's going to split the G now. But I usually think he's going to score, and if I'm in a good pub, I think I'm going to get a good result as well.
3: Have you got better at splitting the G?
2: Yes, although there are some glasses where the G is in a different part. Sometimes I can't do it because I'm used to these classic tulip glasses. I know they're not the old-fashioned ones, but the ones that are prevalent now.
3: Yes.
2: And so I know roughly where it is. And, of course, I do review a lot of independent stouts, so there's a different letter depending, like B for Beamish.
3: Yes. I guess a different style Guinness glass is almost like doing it on a wet Wednesday night in Stoke for you.
2: Yes. So a tricky one was in Singapore earlier this year, and this was very, very cynical. This was, they had plastic cups which were two-thirds of a pint, and the G was four-fifths of the way down the pint. Obviously, anybody who tried to split the G would have a tiny drop left and would have to then go and buy another beer. That is one of the few examples of me calling out pubs on my videos.
3: Did you split that G?
2: I think, yes.
3: What is your technique? Like, can you offer that advice? Or is it, like, I guess it's kind of one of those, you know, you've worked hard in the training ground week in, week out to ensure that you've got an innate ability to do it. But for any up-and-coming G-splitters there who are watching their hero right now, what would you advise them to do?
2: It does depend a bit on the size of your throat. For my size of throats, it's four glugs and a long draw on the fourth glug that works, gets me to the right area, okay. gets me past the defender and into the box.
3: Yes, okay.
4: Thank you very much for this.
1: The staff at the bar ask Mr. Mutton for a photo as we hop into a taxi to the stadium.
3: So I'm expecting to not see you at the game. You're just going to be dragged left, right and centre by your adoring fans?
2: You'll see me because your ticket's two seats away from mine, and it's actually a standing area.
3: Okay.
2: But at half time and beforehand, there'll be a lot of people who want a photo or a selfie or something.
1: And he truly is a man in demand at the Etihad.
3: Being, as I say, the foremost stout reviewer on planet Earth, are you wearing that lightly?
2: Yeah, I love it. I love doing it. And I love meeting people as well, especially when they've got similar interests. And I'm always delighted to see in cities where stout's popular, including Dublin, by the way, a lot of people just coming up for a photo. Unfortunately, some people are a bit nervous about approaching me, and if you're watching this vlog or podcast, well, come up and say hello if you do see me, wherever it is.
5: I would like to say he's actually a very, very intimidating chap, and I'm not sure if he's telling the truth there.
2: No, I definitely do that.
5: A Manchester City fan is a big part of your character as well, which not everybody is familiar with.
2: Yeah, it is. My mother first took me to a game against Norwich in 1976 at Main Road, and okay, I'm not going to pretend like some of the armchair fans that I've been to every single game since then. That wouldn't be true. But City have been, you know, a part of my life for a long time. And I go to as many away games as I can as well. I'll even go to the north of Norway for the last Champions League away this season if I get a ticket. Yeah. But I have a twin brother who's a Manchester United fan, and he was probably at their disappointing showing against Everton yesterday, but we just agree to differ about football. Brilliant. And things like that.
5: Can your twin brother split the G just as well as you can?
2: Yeah, he is a Stout fan.
5: Right.
2: I don't watch to see exactly how far he gets down the glass, but right. I do believe Guinness is his favourite beverage.
5: Right, it is almost kick-off time here at the Etihad Stadium. You've gone for the acai here.
2: Yeah, well, I'm not a fan of Guinness in plastic cups, and they only serve it once a week, so I'm not sure. Obviously, I don't like the gassy beers, but I think it's the best choice. But thinking about the football, at first I thought 3-1, I've changed my mind. I think it's going to be a sweaty 3-2 for City. I think we're going to struggle a little bit, and we're going to need the big guns like Haaland to come on and dig us out and get a tight victory.
5: He is absolutely correct in expecting Manchester City to struggle, and Alejandro Grimaldo puts Bayer Leverkusen ahead in the 23rd minute. It's a lead Leverkusen take into half time.
6: What do you make of that?
2: Well, I was very disappointed in City there. It's like nobody apart from Erling Haaland can score. The 11 players on the pitch don't look good enough to me.
6: More importantly, how's the Guinness?
2: Well, let's give that one a go. Hopefully better than the first half performance. It's okay. I don't like Guinness from plastic cups for a start.
5: He's harsh on City. He's harsh on the Guinness. He's a man of high standards. And having enjoyed both one treble and millions of absolute creamers in the last number of seasons, who could blame him? The standard doesn't improve much in the second half. Patrick Schick doubles the Leverkusen lead in the 54th minute. City bring Erling Haaland off the bench. But it's not enough to turn the tide. Full time, Manchester City 0, Bayer Leverkusen 2. It's time to head back into the city for the post-match analysis.
2: Very, very disappointing. I mean, obviously, when I saw the team news, I was a bit worried, but I didn't think they'd be that bad. In the first half, we had the cutting edge of a blancmange. It was that bad.
5: The good news is that we do have another pub to go to, but I think this is our last insert into in terms of our narrative tonight. So yes. How have I done in terms of holding up?
2: Excellent, excellent. I would say that you're a seasoned campaigner.
5: We still have a couple of more minutes left to go anyway.
2: A couple of creamers to go.
5: We have arrived at the Salmon of Knowledge pub, where the staff absolutely love prime mutton.
7: Saw him on social media. Me and my friends love him. Yeah, Manchester legend. It's just the love of the stout. I just love stouts. They're on the up, I think, with people my age, and he's supporting it a lot.
5: I may not have had the opportunity to see Manchester City in their pomp this evening.
2: Muttoneasters, after a rather disappointing evening at the Etihad against Bayer Leverkusen, I've made my way to my usual post-match haunt, the Salmon of Knowledge in the Northern Quarter.
5: As we do see another true great in his peak form. Finally, at long last, I get to witness a prime mutton, absolute creamer in the flesh.
2: And Muttoneasters, yet again, it's an absolute creamer.
5: Have you got any new catchphrases on the way? Anything you're working on?
2: Ooh, that's a good point. I haven't actually been working on anything. I've got my usual ones like, good evening, Muttonistas, or I've got, that's a creamer, it's an absolute creamer. Or, of course, on my YouTube videos, you can't beat a bit of mutton. But I do remember when I was in China earlier this year, instead of absolute creamer, I was talking about absolute shockers some of the time. Okay, so right. That was a new term.
3: Well, I've come up with 8 possible suggestions for your next catchphrase. Okay. If you wouldn't mind indulging me, you can just give me a quick thumbs up or thumbs down on these as we go through them. So the first one, oh, that's a velvet avalanche.
2: Okay, not bad, not bad.
3: Oh, that's a full-blown platinum pour.
2: No, it doesn't do it for me, that one.
3: Oh, that's peak perfection.
2: Yeah.
3: Oh, that's maximum malt magic.
2: No.
3: Oh, that's a flawless froth finale.
2: Yeah, that's okay, that one's.
3: Oh, that's a sovereign stout.
2: No.
3: Oh, that's a pint with manners.
2: It's okay.
3: Oh, that's a luscious lad.
2: That one's okay, but some people might get that... take it, sorry, the wrong way round. So I think the Velvet Avalanche is the one I might think of using. Muttonistas, I've come to the Salmon of Knowledge and another review after a disappointing night for City in the Champions League against Bayer Leverkusen. So we've made it our mission to help drink the Beamish, a recent addition to the lineup here, into form. So let's hope, Muttonistas, this will be our shot at glory for the evening. That is good. That is very, very good. Not as good as you'd get in Ireland, but still, by British standards, another absolute creamer.
3: Just on the point, of being able to consume pints, how many pints should one be able to consume comfortably to be considered of the standard to be an authoritative Guinness reviewer?
2: I would say if you can have 5 or 6 in an evening and taste them clearly, because we can all drink 5 or 6 pints, but for some people it's nowhere near the end of the evening, but for a lot of people it's about as much as they'll have. You've got to be able to taste those clearly. For me, because I usually do 1 pint for Instagram, 1 pint for YouTube, not always, I would say the 7th and 8th are a bit marginal in terms of whether I'm able to describe them properly.
3: Okay, so it's a palate thing as well as a consumption thing.
2: Obviously, you've got to be able to speak with some sort of lucidity. I mean,
1: having spent the evening going pint for pint with Prime Mutton, I pluck up the courage to ask the big question. Would I make it as a Guinness reviewer?
2: No, possibly not, especially since you've got to take a big gulp for the camera and I don't know how confident you are in front of camera doing it unedited one take, because the thing is, it's all right retaking when you've got your pint and you've got the head still intact, but once you take that gulp, if you messed it up, you have to get another pint. There's no...
3: You're basically accusing me of not being able to swallow down a whole pile of G.
2: Well, I haven't been on a night out with you, so it's not very clear as to whether I'd be able to give an accurate answer at the end of the evening.
1: At the end of the evening, I ask for my performance review.
3: I was very worried I wouldn't make it to this point, Jason, but I think I have.
2: You're doing well. To use a cricketing term, you're holding your bat up nicely and you're performing a good innings. Now, in terms of the day out, another great day out. That's what a football day should be. It is entertainment. I know some purists think it should be as it was in 1970, but you've got to have a good time because you're spending good money after all.
3: Absolutely. Now, the Beamish here is pretty good. I think we've had one. I don't want to spoil it for anybody.
2: It is indeed.
3: We're going to watch them do it. One more time of feeling.
2: I mean, look at that lacing. Look at that. It is an absolute creamer here. Okay, I've been to places in Ireland where it's served better, but this is pretty damn good.
3: How does it feel to give the people that sort of satisfaction?
2: Delighted. Always happy to meet followers, supporters, have a drink, have a chat. I mean, to be honest, if you can't meet people, however famous or not famous, I mean, where are we in society? Well, practice. I'm not holding it at the best angle. If I put it flat on the table, There we go. That's it. Yeah.
3: You must be pretty happy with that result.
2: Yeah. I think I was a bit sharper than City's attack tonight. But anyway, practice makes perfect.
3: We are in the company of true greatness. Jason, I just want to say thank you very much for your company all evening. I am going to officially end this vlog here before I make an absolute disgrace of myself. You could definitely go for another few videos. I cannot. This is where I end. Thank you so much for your company all evening, and thank you for your hospitality, my friends.
2: You're more than welcome.
1: And that is the end of the night. Or so I thought, because...
2: We could just have a nightcap here at the Fremount. My willpower is that of a chocolate fire guard, so I've decided to join the lads for a last pint of Guinness at the Fremount. It's somewhere I've come before at the end of the evening, but slight problem, if they want to ID me for my age, I don't have anything on me.
3: And who are the lads?
2: The lads?
8: Jordan.
9: Rowan. The devil on the shoulders, apparently.
8: We are both diehard City fans. And I have met this man more times than I can count.
2: And diehard Muttonistas as well.
8: Of course, honest to God. I've got a stickler for seeing him and taking a photo with him, and I absolutely adore every time that I see him.
1: And it was at this point where the night peaked, where I swapped hats with Prime Mutton for the greatest 3 seconds of my entire life. It was now, though, time to call it a night and fly home early the next morning. You might say I was coming home full of stout, but I would say I was actually full of newfound wisdom and newfound hope. To see a genius up close like this represented the greatest evening of my entire life. Whoever said to never meet your heroes has clearly never had heroes like Prime Mutton.
0: 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Off the Ball. GAA.
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11: So Wales, John. I must admit, you told me you were doing Wales. I didn't think it was the sexiest of countries, but you proved me wrong. You're going for a 3-4-4 here. This is all-out attack, this team.
12: Yeah. Well, this is Joe. To when I made out the list of the Welsh players, they were top-heavy up front and not so good at the back. So that's why I've made it the actual formation. It's just to fit in certain ways. You have to get the best players in.
11: Yeah. Let's kick things off then, because I'm reliably told you and Nathan always run out of time here. So in goals, did this seem like a straightforward enough choice?
12: Well, it did. I've got a couple of names: Wayne Hennessy, Di Davis, Gary Sprake, Neville Southall, and I'll give it to Neville Southall, who played for Everton in the great spell in the 80s, Joe. He was a top-class goalkeeper, and in my opinion, he was up there with Pat Jennings and all these top keepers at that particular time.
11: Extraordinary length of career as well. Like, even if you just take his Welsh career, 92 caps. So he went from 1982 right through until 1998.
12: Yeah, he was a top boy. I mean, a lot of good goalkeepers around in that time, as we know, with Shilton and Clemens and Pat Jennings. But he was up there. He was a top-class lad. Really good.
11: So your back three, then. Who have we gone for in the back three?
12: Well, I'll give you a few names. Ashley Williams, Kevin Ratcliffe, Chris Coleman, Clayton Blackmore, Pat Van Down, Mike England, Peter Rodriguez and John Charles. So I've gone for Kevin Ratcliffe, Mike England and John Charles.
11: Well, straight away we have to start in John Charles, because he's a centre-forward.
12: He was best known for centre-forward, there's no doubt about that, and he was one of the greats of all time, Joe. But I put him in at centre-half today because... Actually, he was an even better centre-half than he was a centre-forward, but he was too valuable a player at centre-forward to play him an awful lot at centre-half. It was easy for him, but he was a world-class player, Joe. So I put him in at centre-half because I saw him playing centre-half a few times myself, and one of the early times I saw him, actually when I went to England, when I was 15, I went to Main Road when Manchester City were playing Leeds. He was playing for Leeds on that day. And Man City had a very, very good team. I think Leeds had just been promoted. And Leeds went one up. And my big Jack Charlton was playing centre-half. He was very young in those days. Having an absolute nightmare, Joe, to be honest. And Leeds got a lucky break. He got injured, Jack, and he had to go off. And John Charles went back to centre-half and played him on his own. Right. He was absolute big fella. He was about 6'3", 6'4", Joe. And he played like a little fella, ball control, and he was just a phenomenal player. And when we finished the 11, I'll go back on his stats, if you don't mind, Joe, when we finished the team. The goals he scored, the games he played, goals he scored for Juventus, he went to Juventus, played for Wales. So we'll do the team first, and we'll go back on him.
11: Okay, so you want to round back and talk more about Charles, do you? Grant,
12: perfect. Yes.
11: Okay, so John Charles, Kevin Ratcliffe, Mike England, that is your back three.
12: Mike England was a very good player, centre-half. He came from Blackburn Rovers. Actually, I played against him in the U team when I was at Manchester United, and he was always a top-class player. He went to Spurs in the mid-60s or early 60s, probably mid-60s, and I think he was the best centre-half in the English First Division then for about 5 or 6 years, Joe. He was a top-class player.
11: Okay. So your three midfielders then, like I said, it's a 3-3-4. Who have you gone for, John? Or who were you picking from, maybe?
12: Well, I'm picking from Terry Yards, Robbie Savage, Gary Speed, Brian Flynn, Alan Durbin, Ivor Allchurch, Leighton James, Joe Allen, Aaron Ramsey, John Mahoney, Mickey Thomas, Robbie James, and Ryan Giggs. And I've gone for Gary Speed, Ivor Allchurch, and Ryan Giggs.
11: Okay. So they're your three midfielders.
12: Yeah.
11: And then your four up front?
12: Yeah, again, on that, I'll go back to when we finish the teams, Joe, we'll go back to Ivor Allchurch in particular.
11: Okay.
12: And Ryan Giggs. And up front, we've got Dean Saunders, Alan Curtis, Gareth Bale, John Toshack, Craig Bellamy, Cliff Jones, John Hartson, Ian Rush, and Mark Hughes.
11: Yeah, it's a decent lineup, actually. They've produced a fair few decent forward players. So who are your four then?
12: I've gone for Gareth Bale, Cliff Jones, Ian Rush, and Mark Hughes.
11: Okay. So John's team again, if you're tuning in, it's his Welsh 11. Neville Southall's in goals. He has John Charles, who we obviously know as a centre forward, but as John says, could do it anywhere. So he's in the back three. Kevin Ratcliffe of Everton, Mike England, Blackburn and Spurs, that's his back three. Across midfield, Gary Speed, Ivor Allchurch and Ryan Giggs. And then a front four of Gareth Bale, Ian Rush, Mark Hughes and Cliff Jones. So will we round back then to Charles and work our way through some of this? So the reason I know John Charles, my vintage knows Charles, is famously he went to Juventus.
12: Yes. Well, he played for Leeds. He started with Leeds as a young lad, Nathan. And as I said, he was a big fella, brilliant in the air, had a control of a young fella, positional sense, a great goal scorer as well for Leeds. For Leeds, he played 297 matches and scored 157 goals.
11: Mm.
12: Then he went to Juventus, and I think he was there for 5 years, Joe. But his appearances were 155 games for Juventus, 108 goals. But this is in Italy, where the defenders, the forwards were marked man-tight all the time. Wales, he played 38 games and scored 16 goals.
11: Mm.
12: Now, that's his goals, but he had a combination with an Argentinian guy that a lot of people wouldn't remember, Omar Savori. He was like a young Maradona, this guy. He was an Argentinian guy as well. Terrific player. Could get stuck in. Actually, I played against him when he played for Napoli years later,
11: right,
12: Joe. And he was a terrific player. He's only a small guy. We had a great combination with Charles at Juventus. But this guy could dish it out, I can tell you. But John Charles was just unbelievable. Like, if he was playing today, he'd be worth 200 million, without any question. I think he played for Leeds in just before he went away. He just escaped relegation, I think.
11: Yeah.
12: I think he scored 46 goals for them.
11: Right.
12: You know, he was phenomenal. And I did play against him. He came back and played for Cardiff when he was coming towards the end of his day. Actually, I played against him twice when I was at Manchester United. We played Roma in a friendly match over there. He'd gone to Rome at that time, and then he was finishing his days at Cardiff. But one of the real greats.
11: Right. So he could play centre-half, he could play up front, he was a big man, but you said there he played like a smaller man, lower centre of gravity and good control and all that kind of stuff as
12: exactly.
11: Well.
12: Exactly. Oh, he was brilliant. brilliant. I know he's gone back a long time. A lot of people wouldn't have seen him, but if any listeners get a chance to see him on any of the old films, it'd be well worth watching, Joe.
11: What kind of fellow was he, John, or what was his demeanour on the pitch?
12: He was aggressive without being bad, Joe.
11: Yeah.
12: He always played the ball, but he was such a big fella that he used it and used it well. But he very seldom gave a foul away. I mean, there was a famous photograph, I believe, when he played for Juventus, where he had a goal, and there's three or four people pulling him down. Like, you know, he was one of those great players. All the great players, you see the ball. He wouldn't put him down as an aggressive player. He was aggressive in the penalty area when he needed to be. But you wouldn't call him aggressive. No, he wasn't a dirty player by any means.
11: No. And to go to Juve, as you said, 155 games in Serie A and 108 goals. There's almost like a mythical quality at that stage for an English, or in this case a Welsh player, to be doing it in Italy. I mean, you wouldn't have seen it, but you would have been reading about it or hearing about how well he was doing.
12: Oh yeah. Everybody was, and he was apparently, like, I think 30 years later, when he was walking down Turin, he was mobbed.
11: Right.
12: He was mobbed. Just for the record, he won three league titles and two cups in the 5 years that he was there. He was an absolute idol in Turin.
11: Okay.
12: With Juventus and in Wales, of course.
11: Yeah, of course. Okay.
12: And well, in Leeds before he went. Actually, when they're picking the best team, Leeds team ever, it's usually nearly all of the lads from my time got in the team, except for John Charles.
11: Okay.
12: And the goalkeeper.
11: Okay. Okay. Well, 157 goals for Leeds, 108 goals for Juventus, plenty more for Wales. He'll make a decent centre-half in our team here, so we'll take...
12: It was easy for him at centre-half, Joe.
11: Easy for him, yeah. Right. Yeah. All in front of him, he was perfectly calm and almost probably a stroll in the park for him at centre-half.
12: Oh, yeah, definitely. Everything was in front of him. He was big, he was quick, he was growing, he was good, he was great in the air. He was too valuable, obviously far too valuable at centre-forward, Joe, to play regularly at centre-half. But he played there quite a few times, I think, for Wales and for Leeds.
11: Okay. We'll take a short break. I want to talk to you about Giggs and Bale and Rush and Ivor Oldchurch, you mentioned as well. Short ad break. We're back with John Giles picking his Welsh 11.
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14: with Paddy Power, the greatest football partnership since Shearer and Owen.
11: Welcome back. We're with John Giles. He's picking his all-time Welsh 11. In goals, it's Neville Southall. He's got a back three of John Charles, who we've just been discussing, Kevin Ratcliffe and Mike England. He's got a midfield three of Gary Speed, Ivor Oldchurch and Ryan Giggs. And then up top, Gareth Bale, Ian Rush, Mark Hughes and Cliff Jones. John, in midfield then, I'm familiar obviously with Speed and Giggs. We'll touch on Giggs in a moment. Ivor Oldchurch, he played for Wales across 16 years. He had 68 caps, 23 goals. He was at Swansea across the late 40s, 1950s, and then went to Newcastle. I think you came across him at Newcastle. I don't know much about Oldchurch, I have to say.
12: No, it goes back a long time. Joe, there's no doubt about that. But in my opinion, he was a terrific player. Artistic, brilliant on the ball. He started with Swansea. He was a lot of time at Swansea. He played 327 times for Swansea. Scored 124 goals, Joe. And in those days, it wasn't easy to be released. The club could keep you. And I think he was about 29, 30 when he went to Newcastle, which was a different club altogether. We had 143 goals, 143 games for them, and scored 47 goals. Wales, 68 games, 23 goals. So, and he was a midfielder, a genuine midfielder, but artistic, you know, lovely control, lovely pass to the ball, very sweet on the ball. I thought he was terrific. I was very lucky. I was only coming into the Manchester United team when we played against Newcastle while he was there. And he was absolutely brilliant.
11: Okay, that's a good one.
12: He'd be sensational today, Joe.
11: The pitches would suit him, the tackling would suit him, if he's artistic.
12: Brilliant, yeah.
11: Ryan Giggs then. I think a lot of people will be interested for your opinion on Giggs. He had such an extraordinary career, the longevity, when his pace went, the way he manufactured himself into almost a central midfielder in parts and could pick a pass. And yet, John, the most common thing said about Giggs is he absolutely had a great career, but people are less sure he was at any point a truly great player. Discuss.
12: I'd say he was just off it myself, Joe. I think he was terrific. I think he was a great servant for Manchester United. Obviously looked after himself well. And I never saw him play where he didn't try his best, Joe. I think there were certain days he hit world-class and he could hit world-class goals, but there were times when he didn't hit it as well as he should have done on a consistent basis, you know? Mm. Like when you talk about the great players like, you know, Messi and these guys, it's when they're in the position to be deadly, they really use it. I don't think Ryan Giggs, when he got into certain positions, wasn't as clinical as he could have been in those situations, but definitely a terrific player and a great servant for Manchester United. Yeah. And always had a goal, to be fair to him. I never saw him play where he was in a huffy mood, or he wasn't chasing back, or he wasn't doing all the things he should have been doing. So he was just short of it, and that probably has been a bit, not harsh on him, but I'd say that's my feeling on him.
11: Yeah.
12: But if I was a manager, I'd love to have him in the team. No doubt about that.
11: No, I think people understand what you're saying, and it's holding him to such a high standard. But and the work rate you talk about there, you can picture Giggs in your mind now. He almost made an art of that slide tackle where he'd hook the ball with his left foot. He always worked back. In the certain positions where you're saying maybe he wasn't as clinical on certain days, not every day, I appreciate, but on certain days,
12: yes.
11: What do you think that deficit was, or was it a game understanding thing, or a technical ability, or is it hard to say?
12: I don't think it was a technical ability, Joe. It was not picking out the right ball, you know, or not getting the right ball there.
11: Mm.
12: Not all the time, but far too many times to be on the great side.
11: Yeah,
12: you know, like he'd be in a good position. I find him, and he might hit somebody with the ball. He might be hitting it too far over. Just things like that, where you get the great players, like say Ronaldo in that position, Messi in that position, they make sure they picked out the right ball to somebody to knock it home.
11: Mm.
12: You know?
11: Yeah.
12: And that's it's been a little bit harsh on him, but that's the way I feel about him.
11: No, that's fair. Look, he's still in your team.
12: What a great lad.
11: Sure. And even, yeah. I mean, he could do it. Do you think, do you remember, not to put you in the spot, do you remember Michael Owen's goal for Manchester United against Man City in the last minute? And it was Giggs who picked out that pass. He did, when his pace went, do a little bit in central midfield. Like it felt like he developed a bit more of an all-round game as he got older, which was to his credit.
12: Well, most players do if they last long enough and look after themselves. Like what I found with longevity is that when you're a player, you should learn from match to match. There's an old saying in football about

0: do it. So he deserves great credit for that.
1: Your front four is Gareth Bale, Ian Rush, Mark Hughes, Cliff Jones. We had a brief chat earlier on just when you were giving me the team. And you said of Rush that you don't use the word great lightly. And I know you don't. And we've seen that over the years on TV. But you said Rush is pretty damn close to great.
0: Well, I would put him as a great.
1: As a great, yeah.
0: As a great.
1: Right.
0: Definitely. Because it's what he made of himself and what he did for the Liverpool team. Actually, the late Norman Hunter, I remember talking about him a while ago, and he was talking about Rush, and he played against him when he was at Chester, when Rush was at Chester, and he didn't think he was going, Norman didn't think he was going to make it.
1: Mm.
0: And of course, when he went to Liverpool, first of all, his attitude was great, Joe. And one of the things he did in his time, and we used to say, well, Jack, put them under pressure. Ian Rush put the defenders under more pressure as a centre-forward than I've ever seen with anybody. So, if you look at the goals he scored, Joe, like he's 469 appearances for Liverpool, 229 goals. Now, usually when somebody's scoring that many goals, usually they're not running around an awful lot, Joe, and you'd say, well, you live with him because he's scoring all those goals.
1: Mm.
0: This fellow was scoring those goals and chasing players and putting them under pressure. And that was the start of a defender. My take on football has always been that, you know, as soon as you lose it at the attacking, you get after the defenders. And one of the things I used to try and stress, and with forwards doing that, say Rush is playing and the left back has it, Joe, in the opposition, and he gets over, and he stops him, but he knocks it out for a throw in.
1: Mm.
0: Now, when you get players doing that, if you don't do that and you let the player, left back, get the ball down the field, Joe, somewhere along the line, your centre half will slip up to let somebody through. So when you knock it for a throw-in, you don't know if you're stopping a goal or not.
1: Sure.
0: Right? So that's where you start your defensive, your defending. And that's what he did. So he was so quick, you see, Joe. He was so quick, and he could get after the defenders, really, frighten the life out of you if you were a defender. But he did it match after match after match. So his attitude was brilliant. Plus the goals he scored, he got better and better, Joe, as he got older, in my opinion. And he was playing with Dalglish and all these great players.
1: Yeah.
0: And I think he made himself a great player. He went to Juventus, as you know, he's only there a season. It didn't work out there. He mightn't be that type of player that they needed at that particular time. He wouldn't have been artistic, but certainly playing with Liverpool with Dalglish and all these great players, he made himself, in my opinion, a great player.
1: And for younger listeners, to finish on Rush, what would have been a trademark Ian Rush goal?
0: I'd say a good ball from Dalglish through, one-on-one on the goalkeeper, putting it away. But having the pace, first of all, the positional sense to make the run, and the pace then to get away from the defenders.
1: Right.
0: See, I tell, just to finish this, when he was at Liverpool, he had 5 league championships, 1 European Cup medal, 3 FA Cup medals, and 3 League Cup medals. So he had his fair share, but he was, I think for a lad who maybe in the early days, as Norman Hunter said, looked like he was limited, again, hard work and using what he had, which was his pace and his work rate. And okay. I think that made him a great player.
1: Okay. So that's Ian Rush. Gareth Bale, I mean, if we were to list out his achievements, which we're all more familiar with, then they rank alongside anybody's, not least at Real Madrid. And yet, given the injuries, given different things, there's a sense he hasn't kicked on to the heights maybe that he could have. So where are you on Bale?
0: Again, I'd be similar, very close to what you're saying, Joe. I think he's a very, very talented lad. And I think he's played better for Wales than he has played for Real Madrid, to be quite honest. Now, there again, I don't think he's on the best of terms with the manager.
1: Mm.
0: At Real Madrid,
1: Zidane.
0: He was a great player, but and it happens in football, Joe, that Zidane hasn't taken to him.
1: Mm.
0: You know, and if you don't have the confidence of the manager, it is very, very, very difficult to produce your best. And he does it in flashes. You know, you see him, he scores, but when you see him playing for Wales, he looks a different player to me.
1: Yeah,
0: altogether.
1: It's true.
0: Because, I mean, I had a little experience myself when Matt Busby fell out with me, or

0: played in a match where I played terrible and he lost confidence in me, Joe. And that's one of the main reason I left. I couldn't do right for wrong.
1: Yeah.
0: And when you have that with a manager, it is, it's so bad. And I think Gareth Bale has suffered with his relationship with the manager there.
1: Mm. And the reports were, and look, we're not in the dressing room, so we don't know, but there was definitely a sense that Ronaldo, when he was there, was the alpha male in that dressing room and absolutely made sure that was clear to Bale. And when you do see him for Wales, he is so clearly their best player and so much revolves around him. And he enjoys that responsibility. Like, if we were to put together Gareth Bale's highlights, you would say this guy is just a sensation.
0: Yes. He's capable of doing things, Joe, and scoring goals that few players are capable of doing. So you have to live with him as manager. You have to encourage him. And you know, sometimes you have to criticise players sometimes. But generally speaking, if you've got a player like Bale or Messi or that, like, you treat them brilliantly.
1: Mm.
0: You know, you increase their confidence all the time. Well done. You had a bad game today. Don't worry about that. You're doing your stuff. And I just know from my own experience, if a manager loses confidence in you or doesn't really like you that much, Joe, as a player, it is very, very, very, very difficult.
1: Mm,
0: very difficult. Yeah. And I think that's what's hindered him at Madrid.
1: Yeah. I'd love to hear him interviewed sometime down the line and ask him, does he regret not leaving? Because on the other hand, he'd say, well, three Champions Leagues and everything else. But so that's.
0: I don't think he's had a happy time there.
1: No, I don't get that sense. He doesn't seem to have picked up the language. He plays a lot of golf on his own. It's been a strange kind of career for all the talent because he could have gone anywhere.
0: Yeah.
1: Mark Hughes. So I know from even as a youngster, our coach telling us to try and volley the ball like Mark Hughes. So talk to us about Hughes then and why you've picked him. Because there were other contenders in this top four, like the pace of Bellamy, he was a good player for a period.
0: Yeah.
1: So why Hughes? What did you like about Mark Hughes?
0: Again, his attitude was always good, Joe. I think he was, a great target man. He was very, very strong, very physically strong, and could use his body really well to hold the ball up. And had enough skill, obviously, to use it and to get his few goals. But I think his attitude was always good, Joe. You couldn't say, well, oh, he wasn't having a go today. Well, like all top players, the first thing they do is they have a go. But he was particularly so like that. He was a hard nut a tough nut. In that nobody could knock him around and he'd get stuck in. But he did his stuff with players around him at a time when. Like when Cantona was there, for example, Cantona took all the credit, an awful lot of credit, and I think Hughes at that time was doing an awful lot of the donkey work. And he did that, whatever team he was with, he was very honest in what he did, and plenty of skill as well. He was a good leader.
1: He won PFA Players Player of the Year twice, actually, which this had passed me by on Mark Hughes. So in 89 and 91, he was PFA Players Player of the Year.
0: But that's what he was, Joe. I mean, he was a player's player. I mean, he you get a lot of lads who are exceptionally good, but they show off and they say, well, on his day, he's great. But there was never on his day with Mark Hughes. I'm talking about effort now and attitude. He had it all the time, home and away, year in and year out. And that's why the fellow players would vote him player of the year, because he would appeal to players. I mean, I've met them myself where you get sunshine boys who get a lot of credit, Joe, but if you ask the players that played with them, I mean, they say in football, and I found it in football, the people who know you best in football are the players you play with, Joe.
1: Mm.
0: And it's the highest credit you can get when your own players, your players are voting for you, rather than even, you get the footballer of the year, it's from the journalists that do it, which is fine. But most of the lads I played with who were in the running for those particular honours would have preferred to get the player's player of the year rather than the footballer of the year.
1: Yeah, yeah. And to win it twice, I mean, that's very impressive. And obviously, I mean, he was over at Barcelona as well, did quite well there by all accounts, and Bayern Munich, I think. So, you know, he did it on a lot of different stages. 72 caps, 16 goals.
0: Yeah, he wasn't a great goal scorer, Joe.
1: No.
0: You know, as you can see by his record there. But he'd be making an awful lot of goals, and he'd be making situations where there'd be goals scored because he was that target man. You know, he wasn't a classical looking player, but he'd be one that when you're in trouble, knock it up there, and he'd do something for you. Mm. You know? So, again, he was a player's player. He wouldn't appeal to the crowd all that much, I don't think, in a stylistic way. But for effort and go and playing and winning teams, he could certainly do that.
1: Okay. So you've Bale, you've Rush, you've Hughes, and then a name people will know, but they won't have seen him the way you have or played against him, Cliff Jones.
0: Yeah, well, I think Cliff Jones was a great player, and I don't use the word lightly, Joe. You know, he played for Spurs in 318 games for Spurs. He scored 135 goals, and he was a genuine winger. Mm. I mean, Cliff was a winger. You know, he stayed out wide. He wasn't hardly much bigger than me, but he was brave. And wingers in those days weren't regarded as brave, Joe. You know, the fullbacks in those days, they used to say, he kicks a good winger over the stand. Mm. But that didn't bother him. He could give it as well as take it. And to score 135 goals, played in the team that won the double, I think, in 1961, the Cup in 62, and the Cup Winners' Cup in 63. You know, like this fella, talk about work rate, bravery, that wingers weren't noted for in those days, and scoring goals from that position. Mm. I think if he was playing today, he'd be sensational. Mm. Like I've said about Ivor Allchurch as well,
1: yeah.
0: You know, or John Charles, if these guys were playing today, especially in the conditions now, and the conditions have improved, as we know, an awful lot, these guys would be star players today.
1: Okay, so Jones, genuine left winger, stayed out on the wing and still managed to chip in with 135 goals.
0: Yeah. He scored 16 goals in 69 matches for Wales. Mm. This guy wouldn't take any liberties with this fella, Joe. Physically or anywhere else, he was well able to handle himself and come back at you. You know, and this was at a time when there was little or no protection for wingers of his type. You know, yeah. he was terrific, terrific lad.
1: I did, when we were going through this team, I brushed by a couple of players because I wanted to make sure we got to that front four and talked a bit about them. I brushed by Gary Speed, John, poor Gary Speed, obviously, the late Gary Speed now.
0: Yeah.
1: I mean, he had quite the career. When you were talking about Hughes there as a player's player, Speed with his longevity and the amount of games he played seemed to fall into that bracket as well. I mean, you had a few other midfielders to pick from. So why Gary Speed?
0: Well, again, as you say, first of all, you're looking... When I'm judging players, Joe, I'm looking at attitude. Mm. I'm not looking at players that say, well, on his day, if he's in the mood, I forget about them. Do you know what I mean? If I hear about players like that, on his day, in the mood, when he's in form, top-class players don't behave that way, Joe. The first thing to do is a top-class player is that he's going to try the best he can every match he plays. Mm. Might not play well, but he's going to do the best he can. So when I hear on his day and this and that, a lot of rubbish. And Gary Speed was exactly what I'm saying there. He didn't have on his day. He wasn't the most gifted lad in the world. But he gave what I saw of him, he gave the same effort every match he played. And that's your starting point. Mm. And your finishing point. Mm. In other words, we all have bad games, Joe. Everybody has bad games and a bad day. But it's not for the want of trying. It's not for being in the mood and on his day and when we used to call them sunshine boys, a lot of those lads. When you're winning 4-0, Joe, right, with 10 minutes to go, give me the ball. Mm. They'd eat the ball, Joe. Mm. You know, like the next week when you're 2-0 down at home and the crowd getting onto you, you don't see him. Mm. He's gone. Mm. Now, you could never say that about the Mark Hughes and Gary Speed in particular. As you go on about the great players, I mean, all the great players have that, Joe. Mm. Mm. It's just that they've got more ability and they're able to shine. You know, but you can't be a great player if your attitude is not right week in and week out. And a perfect one is that if you look at Messi week in and week out, I've never seen him when he wasn't at his best. I wasn't trying his best, but I've seen him when he hasn't been at his best. But Gary Speed would be typical of that type of attitude. And making the most of what he had.
1: Yeah. A brief tangent. Do you watch many games where you're looking at Premier League footballers and see many players who you don't think are trying their best? Is that how common is that out there?
0: Well, it's reasonably common, Joe. You know, it's reasonably common. Some lads don't have the ability and they're doing well to be where they are. But like, no matter what ability you have or you don't have, you can try your best. I mean, again, I go back to Roy Keane. I don't think Roy Keane was a gifted lad, and I know this is a different subject altogether. But there's one thing about Keane. I never saw him where he didn't try the best, regardless of what the score was, Joe. Like the Sunshine Boys when you're 3-0, everybody wants the ball, oh, give me the ball, and they're doing tricks and they're doing all sorts of things. See the fellow, the same guy, when you're 2-0 down at home in a match that you should be winning and the crowd are getting on your back. That's when you see the real players.
1: Yeah. You'd almost get the impression at times with Keane, once the game went 3-0, he'd rather it was just blown up then and move on.
0: Well, he could go off. You know what I mean? Mm. That's the type of player he was. He was definitely at his best when the team were at the worst, or at the toughest.
1: Yeah.
0: That his temperament did it, his attitude did it to him, and I'm giving him as an example.
1: Sure.
0: And that's only the starting point, Joe, because I've seen a lot of players who are more gifted than Roy Keane.
1: Mm.
0: But didn't make it.
1: Yeah.
0: You know?
1: Yeah.
0: They'd be one of those guys that you'd say, well, on his day, when he's in the mood, forget about them, Joe.
1: So, your team then, with the clock coming against us, Neville Southall, John Charles, Kevin Ratcliffe, Mike England, Gary Speed, Ivor Allchurch, Ryan Giggs, and then up top, Gareth Bale, Ian Rush, Mark Jones, Cliff Jones. That sounds pretty good to me. John, thanks, Emil. That's great.
0: Thanks, Joe.
1: Take care.
0: Speak to you again.
1: See
0: bye,
1: you soon.
0: Thanks again. Bye.
1: John Jaws there with his all-time Welsh 11.
2: 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The very best of Off the Ball. 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
3: Can you take me back to them when you were the age of your own grandchildren, and who was playing the role to make you inspired about the Olympics? What was it that got you running?
4: Well, I think the great thing was that, and I advocated to the young people out there, play multi-sports. So I was born in Sandy Mountain. You had every conceivable sports opportunity. So I played all these sports. So therefore, my heroes were on hockey teams for Ireland, cricket teams. Obviously, I went up to Glenmalure Park and watched the Rovers with my dad. Rugby was Lansdowne Road near Sandy Mount. Anyway, I could go on and on and on. But who inspired me? I was inspired first by the legend of the boxers and the great Billy Conn, the Irishman who nearly beat Louis, the commentators on the boxing, who would be describing the British boxer boxing magnificently, beautiful straight lefts, and then Joe Baskey or someone would knock him stone dead. So these were my heroes, my heroes. But then within my home, my brother Joe's, I don't think that anyone would dispute, was the greatest schoolboy athlete Ireland ever had. 12 years of age, he was primary school winner, intermediate in the schools, the seniors in the schools, and at the same time as he held the long jump title for youths and schoolboys, he was the men's long jump holder. And that was 18 years of age. Now, that is not recorded, it's not remembered, but he could also run 400 metres, and he could sprint. So he held Irish sprint titles, 400 metre titles, long jump, and one occasion he tried the high jump, and he won the high jump.
3: No way.
4: So that's some brother.
3: He's obviously your older brother.
4: My older brother, and I used to race him home from the train every day at Sydney Parade. He was 4 years older than me.
3: So you were always trying to impress him, I guess.
4: Oh yeah, I even tried to beat him. I tried to beat him in running. I could never do it. I beat him once when I was about 15, and it was extraordinary in an informational sense. It was a mile round the tennis courts of Clare, and it was the sports day, and my talent was there. I didn't know it, but I entered the mile, and at 15 years of age I beat all the men, and I beat my great brother Joe. And of course the amount of laps that there were around the tennis courts, 12-13 laps, oh Delaney, you didn't win it. And my big brother Joe came up and he said, Ronnie beat me, he passed me, Ronnie is the champion. And that was the beginning of a discovery, and the discovery process was slow. I only really began to believe I could be a great runner when I was 17.
3: But that's only 4 years away from winning gold at the Olympics.
4: Yeah, but it's fascinating, because I was 18 really. I was schoolboy champion. I wasn't particularly good. I wasn't breaking records. I was playing tennis, I was playing cricket, playing rugby, I was doing everything. But at 18 I was invited to run for the Irish men against the Northern Ireland men. And I beat all the men, and I broke 2 minutes for the first time in winning, 1 minute 58 point something seconds. Now that was 53. The 4 minute mile was run under a mile under 4 minutes by Dr. Bannister on, I think, the 5th of May, 1954. My best time the day he was running was still 1 minute 58.7. Now, 2 years later, I was Olympic champion, 1956, 2 years after he ran the first 4 minute mile. And I myself was running a 4 minute mile at 20 in the 1st of June. So I had this talent, I had this gift, and I had this inspiration and dedication to want to be a great athlete. But I progressively discovered I was a great athlete.
3: The 2 minutes that you broke, that's for 800 meters, is it?
4: Eight half mile.
3: Yeah.
4: It was extraordinary. And yet I was running. 2 years later, I was running. I was running. My first mile, interestingly, was down in Irishtown, this lovely stadium that's down there, and I compliment the city on that great stadium, that great facility. But I came up as the 158 half miler to the Irish Championship, and I entered the Irish Championship. Can I go on a little?
3: Yeah, go for it. Yeah, yeah, we've a lot of time.
4: And I hadn't run any faster because I hadn't raced since that day. So I go up to, I've trained very hard, I've worked with a coach from England, and I'm very fit and I'm very strong. So I enter the Irish Half Mile Championships in Irishtown Stadium. The Irish champion was Mick Byrne. There's a guy from Trinity who was called Mackay, or McKay. And I wasn't even considered. So the race starts, and on the back stretch, what has become the legendary Delaney Kick, I'm there, the skinny 19-year-old, and the two champions are strutting it out at the front. I blast by them, and Mick Byrne told me 50-something years later, he says, which with suitable expletives, he says, Delaney, he says, when I saw this skinny fella running by me, sprinting by me, I said, what the hell is that fella doing warming up on the back straight during a race? And of course, he said, he finished the story, and he said, about 10 seconds later, I realised you're in the race going around the bend. So I think that's a hysterical story, and Mick Byrne is still alive and well, and my salutation to him out there.
3: So at that point, you must have realised that you had a serious...
4: Yeah, I knew I had great talent then, and my story is win, win, win after that. But
3: when did you dedicate yourself to this? Like, when did you realise...
4: I dedicated after breaking 2 minutes for the half mile.
3: And did someone have to tell you at that point?
4: No, I was very strong-willed. So I was a cadet in the Irish Army, and I thought I could combine being a great athlete and an officer. I discovered I couldn't, and much to the chagrin of my father and everyone else had any common sense, he said, this guy's mad. I resigned from the army, and with proper authority from the minister. And then
3: did you have to make a special case? Look, I think I can be an athlete here. I want to go to the Olympics. Because it's not easy to do to get out of the army.
4: I wasn't quite saying I want to go to the Olympics. I said I want to be as great an athlete as I can be, and I can't be that here. And they very kindly helped me to put language together that got me an honorary discharge. And then I set off to Kilkenny selling vacuum cleaners door to door, and I was training during the day, selling the vacuum cleaners in the evening, completely committed now to becoming a great athlete. But I couldn't share it. If I said it to you at the time, you said, oh, you're mad, Delaney. But my belief is so strong that I went after this, took these huge decisions. Another huge decision was to go to America. But I was vindicated in my first race, which I told you about, Mick Byrne one, because I broke the Irish men's record that day, which was incredible. And then that summer, in August, I went to Bern, and I was an Irishman, middle distance runner, who got to the final of the 800 metres. I won my first round, I was second in my second round, but I ran something like 151 point something, and then in the semi-final I ran 150.2. But the point was, I could beat people. I savaged a whole gang of guys going up the straight and in the semi-final. But I had three races in, say, 5 days, and I was a young boy. I couldn't run at all on the final day, especially because of a big guy called Eckfert or something, a Swede. He seemed to me about 7 foot tall. He hit me a belt on the first bend, so I was gone. I wouldn't have done any better, so I ran very bad. But now I knew I could beat the best in the world, because I was running against the best of the world in Europe. And then when I went to America, I got under the tutelage of Jumbo Elliott. That was fascinating.
3: I wanted to ask you specifically about that, because if we roll it back, you know, this is a world where communications are not difficult. The telephone exists, but you need somebody to be there at the end of the telephone the whole time. Letters take a long time. Yeah. How do the people in America realize that they want to bring you to Villanova? It's to Villanova.
4: Yeah.
3: I presume it's a scholarship, is it?
4: Yeah, it's a full scholarship, academic and athletic, in the sense that you got all your board and books and tuition.
3: Do you apply for that in those days?
4: It's a funny thing. I ran sequentially. I'm not talking too much.
3: No, absolutely. We've loads of time.
4: Sequentially, I would have beaten the athletes after running the half mile in Irish Town. I then ran in College Park, but I ran against Penn and Cornell. And the athlete from Penn was, I think, Rowdenbush, and I beat him. And then more Americans came on the scene later that summer, and I beat them. And the coaches would meet me, and they'd say, "Hey, son, you should come too." And they'd tell me about the different conferences, you know, the IC4As and the NCAAs. The words meant nothing to me. And Penn couldn't take me because they didn't give scholarships, an Ivy League college for the rich people. But he told me about Villanova, and I knew a bit about Villanova. And again, during the summer, a guy called Fred Dwyer came over from America, was running in College Park. He ran in the mile, I was running the half mile, and he talked to me, and he effectively recruited me.
3: Okay.
4: But you're fascinating, your observation on communication. It was so difficult to communicate, you know, to send off application forms. I think I had to sit an exam here in Dublin. And the whole process of being informed, I think eventually was maybe a telegram to say, "You've been accepted, pack your bags and come." And that was a story in itself, because the excitement of travelling over to America.
3: I can only imagine. Can you put in context the time in terms of the winning the gold medal and being in Villanova? Because
4: Precisely, it's the 23rd of September 1954, and I flew out of Shannon. You were waked out of Shannon in those days. There's no runway at Dublin Airport. I arrive in New York, and I'm collected by the captain of the team, Jim Moran. So it was the 23rd of September. I go off to the track a couple of days later. I rested up. They thought it was Rip Van Winkle they'd got, because I stayed in bed for a couple of days and I arrived there. The coach, Elliot, was quoted saying, "When the hell is this damn Irishman going to come down and see us?" So I went down, and the first thing he did was he got me to run a few laps for him and run a few straightaways. And then the very paternal, the American coaches, and he came over and he put his arm around my shoulder and he said, "Ron," he says, "I was already becoming Ron, you are going to be a great miler one day." Now, I wasn't exactly impressed with this. I wanted to be a great half miler. But he recognized that talent. And sequentially then, to take the next 2 years to bring us up to December 1956. 1955, going home to Ireland for holidays. But I used to have to race everyone when I was back here. I was exhausted. My dancing was affected in the Crystal and all these different ballrooms. I was one of the one who got tired in the walls of Limerick.
3: Oh, no.
4: But he says to me, "When you're home, run a mile." And I said, being a young man of good manners, I said, "Yes, coach." And I didn't run the mile until August. And Billy Morton was the great athletics impresario in Ireland at the time. And I was up at the Irish Swimming Championships. I wasn't training that hard. In a couple of days before the day I was supposed to race, and I stayed up late the night before the night of the race, and I was up in Bangor, and I was a bit bushed, you know. So doesn't it start raining on the train coming down from Belfast? And I'm praying, "Dear God, make the meet be cancelled." The meet was cancelled and was held the next day, and the next day I was fully refreshed. And I wouldn't be telling you this long-winded story if I hadn't broke the Irish record for the mile. My first time I ever ran a mile, I ran 4:05. So Elliot was right. I was going to be a great miler. And again, this informational thing, 1:50 in the European Championships, my first run in America on boards, 2:10, breaking the Boston Garden record, my first run at a mile. I was gifted. And these things inspired me. And then you begin to dream of winning the Olympics.
3: It's at that point you kind of think, all right, I look at the talent and I don't see anybody who I'm scared of.
4: Yeah, I wasn't scared. I was a racer. I had this instinct to race and I had a great kick. And the whole purpose of running inculcated in my mind by Jumbo Elliott and my colleagues on the Villanova team, who I'd like to refer to a little later, was win or bust. Now, I ultimately realized I could win the Olympics when I was 20. I think it was the 7 or 8 mile I'd ever run. I ran a competitive mile in Compton, California, on the 1st of June against a man called Nielsen from Denmark. And I broke the 4 minute mile. Now, the psychology at the time was that there's this huge barrier you had to crash through and boom, boom, you've broken 4 minutes. I had to beat this guy. This guy was a world record holder, 1,500 meters. I had to beat him. And I beat him by, say, 2 yards. But in the process, I ran a four-minute mile. Isn't it remarkable when you compare it with today's?
3: One of the things that I was reading about in your record is that you have an unbroken streak indoors of something like 40 successive races,
4: yeah,
3: where you win 40 successive races.
4: Yeah, yeah.
3: My understanding of the indoor circuit is that it's violent and that it's that win or bust instinct that kicks you to the front and your elbows have to be out and, you know, you're not going to get smacked by a seven-foot Swede and win that race.
4: I got a few facts. There's a guy called Courtney who went on to win the 800 metres in Melbourne the year I won the 1500 metres. He gave me a few clatters a few times. My first time up in Boston Garden, great Marine, US Marine called Carl Joyce, he was in behind me and he was giving me a belt in the back every time he brought his arm forward. So it was rough. But then I was big and strong, and especially my upper body strength was phenomenal. I could do extraordinary. So I learned how to manage myself. In fact, Elliot took me aside after the Boston Garden, which sequentially would have been in January 1955, and he didn't really congratulate you on winning. He just said, "Well done, son." And then he said to me, "You've a lot to learn." And the next training session we spent on how to manage yourself on the track. Now, I'm copyright on those techniques, so if any young aspiring athlete out there wants them, for enormous money, I'll pass it on to them. But that's the story. The beauty of the indoor running was that Eamon Coughlin then succeeded me, Marcus O'Sullivan, all these great Irish athletes, Frank O'Mara, go on and break world records, win world championships. And I have a theory that it's the actor or the thespian in every Irishman. Eamon's a bit of a showman. I was a bit of a showman. And the intimacy of the track, in my case, it was 12 laps to the mile, sometimes 11 laps to the mile. Eamon's latter part of his career was probably 8 laps to the mile. But I felt you were performing the way they presented it. They put a spotlight on you. The band played music, you know, as the mile race was going on, it would say, "And when Irish eyes are smiling," because the Irish, you know, when Irish eyes, and then as we sprinted at the end, it'd be, "When Irish eyes are smiling." It was a wonderful. And I tell you all this because my concentration was so intense when I was running, and my preparation was so intense, and my mind focus before I competed. I wouldn't recognize you if you walked by me. My brother used to say to me at Sandry's, "Hey, Ronnie, you never said hello to me." I wouldn't see him. I can honestly say I don't ever remember where I was being competitive hearing the crowd. You know, the 4 minute breaking the world record out in Sandry when we all did it. I don't remember sound of the Irish crowd. Your concentration would be so intense. And that's what I said recently to one or two of our track athletes. Just focus yourself so you switch off the surrounds, the crowd, people shouting at you, people wishing you well. Get off all that and just focus on what you're there to do, and that is to win or to qualify.
3: How did you learn that?
4: I think I'd have to get maybe someone who studied the mind to explain how I learned. I had it instinctively. The way I instinctively was a racer.
3: Did you have it racing your brother from Sydney Praise?
4: That's two very interesting things. That's very interesting. Because I raced him, and I was the child racing the youth. And one of the objectives was to beat him. An even bigger one, Mummy had made these lovely milk puddings, and I was trying to get home so I'd get the scrapings of the pot, so the prize was there as well. Not that prizes motivated me, but in a funny way, that sort of environmental thing, like I went to O'Connell Schools, very proudly to O'Connell Schools and Catholic University School, but to go to O'Connell Schools I had to run up the Buckingham Street every day with the heavy satchel. And a bit like the Kenyans running at high altitude, my high altitude at 12 and 13 years of age, and even earlier than that, was running up Buckingham Street to be in time for school, running down Buckingham Street to Amiens Street to get the train out home for lunch, running from the train. I mean, everywhere I was going, I was running. And I think this is how I developed such phenomenal stamina and strength, a bit like the Kenyans did in the history of track and field.
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3: It is an amazing kind of sequence of events that takes you to America, puts you with a coach who understands what your skill set is, helps you hone that skill set, and then gets you ready for an Olympic Games as well.
4: Yeah.
3: Can I ask you about the build-up to the Olympic Games? Because we're about 30 days out from the Games now.
4: Yeah.
3: The nervousness that athletes must be feeling, were you...
4: Well, I was in great company. The Villanova track team was known as the greatest little track team in the world. And why was it known as that? Because a contemporary of mine was Charles Jenkins. He went on to win the 400 metres before I won the 1500 metres. Another contemporary was Don Bragg. He went on to win the pole vault in Rome. So that was the company I was in. There were endless. Phil Rivas, the high jumper, he was in the Olympic Games in Melbourne. Frank Budd, who was a contemporary of mine, he was a world record holder. George Sidner. We had about a 6 or 7 man team, and we're the greatest little track team in the world. So this is the company I'm in. I have great competition. I have great people of a common mind. We share the same dream. We share the same desire. And we bond together. I mean, Jenkins and I, every time before we raced, we went walking. We walked the streets around Philadelphia, the beautiful roads around Philadelphia. And all we'd be doing would be talking, track, and talking the mentality of it. So the lead up before the Olympic Games, your primary focus is on training. I trained twice a day. I never trained as hard before, or never trained as hard since. Two of my colleagues on the track team used to do alternate quarter miles with me. One was Breckenridge, who represented America in the marathon. The other was Johnny Copel, who's a great high school miler. And they ran alternate laps with me, because no one could stay those with me. So it was all about the training and the strength and the power that Elliot was instilling into me by these very tough sessions. I mean, and they were all quality. Of the 1500 meter runners in the world, the closest to preparation in terms of me would have been Lord Coe, Sebastian Coe, because he didn't run 120 mile a week. He ran about 50 mile a week,
3: yeah.
4: But he ran 50 quality. Now, his quality was probably 40% better than my quality. But for my time, I was doing these quality quarter miles, 220s or furlongs, and 300s and 120 yards in great company. So my whole focus would have been on, quote, training. Eating, sleeping, no sociability, studying. Coach's view on studying was, you look after study and you like your training and you've no problem with your exams.
3: Yeah.
4: And I particularly needed that, because I didn't go, I went to the Olympics during the school term.
3: I know, I was going to say, so like, you have to take a long period of time off, while at the same time there's a thing in the back of your mind going, I'm going to have to go back here and do exams and go back to normality at some point.
4: Well, to be quite honest, I didn't even give the exams a thought. Once I got on that plane in New York, I joined the Irish team in New York, and what an Irish team. Incredible team, the boxers, and Jerry Martini, Maeve Kyle, Eamon Kinsel, all the winners, Fred Teed, Freddie Gilroy, Johnny Caldwell, Sox Byrne, 5 medals out of these 12-man team. We'd no manager, we'd no trainer, we'd no psychologist, what do you call these people who tell you what you're supposed to eat?
3: Nutritionists.
4: We were all together, and what an incredible, again, environmentally, I was with winners at Villanova. I was going to be with winners on the Irish team, and everyone was so focused on winning. So I didn't really switch on till I got down to Melbourne. But by God, I was more concerned about would the plane make it between the different hops than what the Olympics were coming up. You know, you had to fly across the Pacific, and such an adventure.
3: The arrival then there and the build-up to the actual race itself, obviously you're an incredibly confident young man at this stage. You know the quality of work that you've done, from what you're saying, the level of focus that you had about the event itself was going to be huge. But at the same time, it's still an event where everybody else in the race believes almost exactly the same thing that you do, that they've done the best preparation.
4: I think that's a great analogy, because I often think about that. All the fellas who train as hard as me and they don't achieve. There's a degree of destiny in achieving what you win in the Olympics. You know, somewhere the greater plan, it's for you to be the winner, not the guy who trains as hard as you, not the guy who has even more desire than you have. So, again, I've lost the point of the question. If you just,
3: I suppose that is the point, really. Like,
4: I know what I want to say. I want to say that there's not an arrogance there. There's a self-belief. I used to pray before I raced, and I never prayed to win. I always prayed, "Dear God, give me the opportunity to run to the best of my ability." And I knew then, in my own mind, that if I could run to the best of my ability, I could probably win. Isn't that an extraordinary sort of conclusion? Bit of cheating as well, I suppose. Cheating God. I've been known to do that. I should have said, "Hey God, let me win." I didn't say that. I said, "Hey, let me run very well."
3: Maybe everybody else was praying to win.
4: Yeah. Funny, the English guys, they were lovely guys, and this is the lovely aspect of the Olympics, you know, 56 years on, the beauty of the Olympics. All my friends, and they're still my friends to this day, competed against me, but the great English athletes, Brian Hughes and Wood and Boyd, I met them in the village, and we confront each other, we meet each other, and salutations, greetings. We're not exactly embracing each other, but we are competitors, and we are friends. And Houston in particular was a great, great athlete. And Houston turns to me, "Who's going to win the 1500 meters? You know, asking me to philosophize and rationalize and give him my strategic thinking on who would win. I said, "I'm going to win the Olympics." And they audibly screamed, the three of them. I was only being bravado on my part, but I thought it was pretty, pretty good psychologically. And I ran myself into it in 1958. Houston was a great runner. And I'm running against him in Stockholm, and I've had a long year, a bit like our soccer players and our rugby players today. I've had a long, long year, and I'm in Stockholm. It's lashing rain. It's miserable. And I was warming up away from the glamour and the excitement of the arena. And who do I see? This lone figure training in the same stadium near the main stadium, and it's Brian. And I go over to Brian, and stupidly I say to him, "Hey, Brian, who's going to win the 1500 metres today?" He said, "I am." He said, "Today suits me." Well, I said, "Fair juice."
3: and did he win?
4: He did win. And if ever you look at the picture of that 1500 metres, I was third. I won Ireland's first ever medal in the Europeans. Boyd of Norway, I think, was second. Wern of Sweden was second. And Houston is winning. And the picture of me is one of a smile across my face, mere tear. I was just saying, you son of a gun, you put it to me. I even gave him a little nudge going around last bend when I passed him, but I didn't hit him hard enough. So Brian, if you're out there, lovely recalling that story.
3: Ronnie, there's a couple of things that strike me that, you know, you're a very affable man, but actually beneath it all, when it came down to competition, the competitive urge was the strongest thing about it. That beating your brother and beating these other guys, that was there the whole time. That maybe that's in the makeup of the athletes who do go on to win gold medals.
4: I think it has to be. You have to be ruthless, and you have to have this enormous self-belief too, you know, without overworking it, there's an intellectual aspect, especially to the 1500 metres. You know, there's the other runners.
3: But you're only 21 when you win the gold medal, and you've already acquired all that intellectual.
4: See, I was in America, and it was the most competitive race in the world. And I had all this experience of running indoors, and then I was running relays, and I had an extraordinary level of racing. I went out there in September. I ran cross country. Indoors began in January. I ran all over the place, Chicago, Milwaukee, New York, Boston, everywhere imaginable. And then spring, we started off a few soft meets, maybe up in Randall's Island, Quantico, Virginia. Then we went into Penn Relays. Penn Relays were like a world championships. And some of the indoor runs were like world champs. There were people now who ran the Millrose Games. They thought the Wanamaker Mile was bigger than the Olympics. Penn Relays, 50, 60,000 people watching. And an incredible relays we don't understand in Ireland, but this is a festival of relays. I had the privilege of running for Villanova in 10 relays, and we won all 10 relays. So this is the environment I'm in. I'm in the environment of winning and only wanting to win. I'm the environment of colleagues who are equally committed, colleagues who go on to teammates is a nicer word than colleagues, who go on to win gold medals. And we all have this instinct, this belief that we can win. Now, why do you not win? I sometimes, when I'm asked to give formal lectures, I talk about learning from losing. I learned a lot more from losing, because when I was studying too hard doing exams and I tried to race, I couldn't race. A couple of those races, one was nationally televised in America, it was the day of the Kentucky Derby, and I had to race John Landy in the Los Angeles Coliseum. But first of all, I travelled out, which was much more arduous in those days. I was doing exams up to the day I left, and you get out there and you can't run. I mean, mentally, you think you can. But mentally, I did stupid things that day. I took the lead and I ran like a hare. I was scared there, because I wasn't thinking as strongly that I could win the Olympics at that stage. But I learned a lot from Landy, and I raced him twice, and he beat me twice. And he more or less told me that I could be a great miler, and he must have seen something in me that I mightn't have been as aware of. But he was very generous in that sense. And even the day when we're going out onto the stadium in Melbourne, 120,000 people, blistering sunny day, he wished me well and are going out on the track. Now, that's the beauty of sport, and that's what I was talking about, the friendships that have persisted all these years. But you're quite right. You have to be mean. There has to be something mean inside you, something vicious inside you that you want to win.
3: You talked earlier about not hearing any of the noise from the Olympic final and the race itself. How much of that do you recall, or is that still a tunnel as well in your mind?
4: I can tell you the big picture. Big picture was I was in a good position everywhere, even though I was towards the backs of the field. The big picture was what had been drummed into my mind by Coach Elliott, was relax, relax, relax. Minimize your expenditure of energy. That was there. The race, I say, only begins at the bell. Well, where was that field at the bell? It's the most classic 1500 meter race ever. The entire field is within 6 yards. I'm not that well positioned, but I'm still only 5 yards off the front. The field I know is going to break up. You know this is from experience. The bell ringer is so excited. I heard afterwards that he forgot to ring the bell. So we don't know it's the last lap. I'm only joking. We knew it was the last lap. Then you have your thinking on it is, who do you watch? You can't watch everyone, but you're conscious of those around you. I was conscious of people making bursts at different stages of the race. Lincoln ran from last to first. Hewson took the lead too early. He was leading going into the backstretch. Landy and I were shouldering, and not in the most gentle sense, we were shoulder to shoulder rather than shouldering. He began to move down the backstretch because he wouldn't have the sprint I had. I didn't panic. I stayed in his wake, and I trailed them down the back. And these are my memories. And then what I've been taught to do is one dynamic burst. And the man who taught me that was Jack Sweeney, famous legendary coach in Ireland, my school coach. One burst, and you make this one burst, and that's all you get. You don't get two opportunities to burst. So I made that burst about 150 metres from home, 160 metres from home. You're going around the last bend, there's a huge long straight, and I was just flying, you know. God, I can't remember it specifically, but I was just flying. I mean, my legs were pumping, my arms were pumping, and I just knew I was cutting them down. Then when you hit the front, you know you're going to win, and you approach the tape, and the joy doesn't come till the exultation when you go through the tape. You throw your arms out, And then the reality hits you. You've thrown your arms out. You've won the Olympics. You're all over the world. Every newspaper in the world. Every, it's your picture, iconic picture of all time. Then you suddenly say, oh my God, I can't believe it. You know, you can't believe you won. And then I said a prayer of thanksgiving. But could I recap just a second? Because the final training session I had in America, coach goes down the track, pulls a tape across the track and says, you know, son, he says, go down and run through the tape. So I did a mock going through the tape of my arms out in exultation, and the coach comes over, Ternal, puts arm around you, and he says, son, now we've practiced everything, even breaking the tape. I think we could write this book, couldn't we?
3: it's an unbelievable thing to happen to a 21-year-old, and yet, again, it seems like from what you've said that you were prepared for it, and a lot of the stuff that comes afterwards, that it wasn't a burden to be an Olympic champion.
4: No, because I was instinctively a racer, and the key decisions I mentioned earlier, like giving up a career in the Irish Army, going down to Kilkenny to sell vacuum cleaners door to door, they're the actions of a man who had an extraordinary instinct, extraordinary intuition that he was going to be great. And I think I've been modest in the sense that I've explained how I didn't think I was great initially. And then progressively I began to think I could be great. And then when I ran the 4-minute mile, I knew I could beat the world. I knew I could beat the... And funny, I never had that sort of rationalization afterwards. Because every time I ran, I was targeted. Everyone was trying to beat me. Now, I managed to keep them in my wake for 5 years indoors, which gave me great pleasure, especially because a lot of them were Americans. And then they used to bring over Houston and everyone else, to Rossivalgi, Tabry. They brought all these guys to race me in all these stadiums, and I saw them all, so that was great pleasure for me. I loved it. You get great fun out of it too.
3: Yeah,
4: you know?
3: It seems like you just enjoyed it. That was the other
4: thing, there was
3: a buzz that kept you going.
4: But having said that, you were terrified. You know, sometimes your instinct, especially when I was doing the series of wins, you know, you get tired. The papers are saying 30 with races without losing. You'd go into Madison Square Garden and you're a bit low on yourself, and you're dawdling along at the back, and your mind is going, I wonder, could I feign a stitch or something? And, you know, roll in on the side of the track, and then you think a little, oh, God, no, they might take me to hospital or something. They say, I better race. So something like that would shock you. You're tired mentally. If you've won so many races, you've won so many in success, you're tired mentally. So in an individual race, you might feel that. You could feel fear before races, your nervousness. You had to manage that too. You had to switch your nerves on and off. The indoors was particularly difficult because we used to race at 9 and 10 o'clock at night, and you had the whole day to spend in a hotel room minimizing your output of any energy. I used to go to the theatre a lot. I went to Broadway shows during the afternoon if it was New York. And again, I had to watch that I didn't cramp my legs. So it's the story of running is extraordinary when all these different aspects of it come out, isn't it?
3: Well, we had Dick Fosbury on the programme recently enough. He was 21 years of age when he won gold in Mexico. And he also retired in his mid-20s. And I remember kind of talking to him about that. And he just said that after he won gold, he became really famous. Obviously, the Fosbury flop, I mean...
4: Yeah, that made him more famous than most American...
3: Exactly, yeah. And he found that quite difficult to deal with, that it was thrust upon him immediately. And he was like, I prepared for the run, I prepared for the Olympics, I prepared for the athletics, I prepared for everything except the celebrity aspect of it. Obviously, if you're running in nationally televised races before massive TV audiences and going unbeaten on the American indoor circuit, you were quite famous in the United States.
4: Extraordinarily famous, yeah.
3: Were you ready for that?
4: I was pretty comfortable handling it. I've comfortable with the media because I didn't distrust them. I had friends in the media. My story was always a good story, so there was never a bad story because I was winning most of the time. And a lot of the people I had to relate to became friends. But the American psyche would be different to mine. The first thing is that I'm an Irishman, and I came home to Ireland in a time of depression in Ireland, and I'm the crew-cut kid with the beginning of American accent, and my contemporaries, they brought me down to earth so fast. My mother brought me down. My God, what happened to your head? I'd go up to buy an ice cream or something, and I'd say, have you any tomatoes? And the lady in the shop would look at me, what do you mean? And I had to let my hair grow, and I had to be just another person in Ireland. That's the beauty of Ireland. You're saluted when you're ancient like me now. They're my contemporaries, and there was always that guy, and I loved my homecoming to Ireland. I'm an Olympic champion. There's a motorcade from Limerick up to Dublin. Every little village we go into, we went into different towns, and Nace, you got the local authority came out and they gave you something. Nina, that chairman of this, came out and gave, and the Lean Nina was the Tisdall country. So anyway, the thing about a point of my story here is that everywhere you went, some people had a few pints on them and come up to you and said, Johnny Mack or someone down the road, if he'd only trained as hard as you, he'd have beaten you, you know? So my God, you were kept modest. But the finally comment on the American psych, Don Bragg, who won the gold medal in the pole vault in 1960, Don met me in Ireland some years later, and he had an extraordinary post-athletic career, because he made a film of Tarzan, but it was never printed because of the copyright on the Tarzan thing. He had a lot of disappointments in his life. He was fired as a director of a sports college because he appeared on Sports Illustrated with a cigar up his nose. He was some character. But he arrives in Ireland, and I remember his words to me, to this day. He turned to me, he says, Ronnie, he says, how are you handling your ego, or how are you managing your ego? And I said, well, what do you mean, managing your ego? He said, well, you know, from all the fame, being the Olympic champion, all the attendant fame, he said, how are you managing that? I was struggling trying to raise 3 or 4 kids and do a job for the company employment. I had no difficulty managing that. But that's the American psych. And there's a sad time side to it too, that your instantaneous publicity goes on for, let's say, 5, Fosbury's case much longer, Don Bragg's case 5-10 years, then he's gone. Here in Ireland, you win a gold medal, you never let forget it. Thank God. And thank God to the guy, the dub, who said to me one time when I was walking down the quays, he looked at me and he said, Delaney, he says, I never saw anyone get so much mileage out of winning a bloody medal.
3: Ronnie Delaney, legend. Thanks so much for spending time in our company.
4: Thanks so much, yeah. That was lovely.
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2: It's 7 o'clock. I'm Lindsay Dolan. Good evening. A third person arrested in connection with the disappearance and murder of Kyran Dernan has been released without charge. The woman in her 50s was the latest of three people detained in connection with the inquiry. A man and woman arrested on two separate occasions were also released without charge. Gardaí say the investigation is continuing and a file will be prepared for the DPP. Kyran Dernan was reported missing in August 2024, but was last seen alive in June 2022 when he was just 6 years old. The Dáil will debate the trading of goods between Ireland and illegal Israeli settlements in Palestine in the coming weeks. It follows Cabinet sign-off on the Occupied Territories Bill. The Foreign Affairs Minister said she wants the legislation before the Dáil chamber by July. Helen McEntee says this sends an important message around the world.
3: But I'm also advocating that we would vote on either the suspension of trade in the EU-Israel Association Agreement, preferential treatment applied, but secondly that we would ban across the EU together collectively trading of goods with the illegal occupied territories.
2: Meanwhile, Independent Senator Frances Black said she'll continue to campaign strongly to include services as part of the bill as it progresses in the Dáil.
4: They're deliberately letting the tech, the tourism, the web and IT companies that also help support the settlement, they're letting them off the hook. And I think this is really a significant walk back that I believe will undermine the impact of the legislation.
2: Calls are being made for new laws to be introduced to protect workers from the effects of extreme weather. A new Irish temperature record for May has been set today as the state's yellow warning is in effect for eight counties. The record for the month was broken at Oak Park Weather Station today, just outside Carlow Town, with 29.7 Celsius recorded. Labour TD Marie Sherlock said extreme weather is becoming the new norm and the country needs to be prepared.
5: We believe protections need to be put in place for those who are very much exposed to extreme and high temperatures. I think when we look to the east coast of Canada, to other countries like Germany and Northern Germany, who've had extreme unforeseen weather events, climate related, over recent years, we do need to prepare, we need to protect workers in this country.
2: And that's it for now. More at 8.
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2: Staying dry and mild tonight, mostly under clear skies, lows of 9 to 17 degrees generally, mildest further south. 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
0: Good evening and welcome along to Tuesday night's Off the Ball. It's Owen here with you till 10 o'clock tonight. And coming up, we're going to be speaking to Eamon McGee and Stephen Rochford from 7:30. The big news in second biggest story of the World of Gaelic Games is that Jim McGuinness and David Clifford will face no further suspension. The CCCC has chosen the hands-off approach and there is nothing to see here. Can everybody please move along, I think is the message, as there's going to be no further consequences for what happened in Killarney on Saturday afternoon. So that'll be the main bulk of our conversation with Eamon and with Stephen. From 8:30, Barry Walsh is going to join us to talk all things Cork hurling. Of course, there's an under 20 decider this weekend. He would have played a little bit of under 20s hurling with Cork this season as well, but by now he is the senior hurler for Cork. Will obviously be playing in the Munster final next week. And then between 9 and 10, the football show is coming your way. We're going to get Dominic King on the line as we reflect on Seamus Coleman's amazing career at Everton Football Club. Our number is 087-9180-180 if you want to get us on WhatsApp. Will O'Callaghan is here. How are you, Will?
7: I'm all right. You're obviously burying the lead here. You don't start an intro and you go the second biggest story in Gaelic Games without telling us what the top one is.
0: Well, I mean, everybody knows what the top one is. Evening, Arthur O'Dea.
8: What's crack?
0: I don't know where it's buried on your script. You've got reams and reams of paper here and I don't see Sean Fitzgerald joining Love Island anywhere here, Will O'Callaghan.
7: Far too far down for your taste, I think.
8: Four.
7: Yeah, there you go.
0: This is it. A star is born. I mean, Maura Higgins looking over her shoulder as this next behemoth of international celebrity is about to take her crown as, Ireland's most famous reality TV star.
7: Greg O'Shea, who won the competition, not even getting a mention. Yeah.
0: Where did that get him? Actually got him quite far, to be fair, and he's having a very, very successful life. But Sean Fitzgerald is coming for both of them, and this is his time to shine.
7: I assume that's Sean Fitzgerald's plan in the grander scheme of things, whereby, obviously, he come for a professional career with the Seventh Circuit and Greg O'Shea, he basically transitioned straight into the media game straight afterwards. You would think that Fitzgerald probably wants to do exactly the same. I mean, obviously, he's going to get a bit of coin for going on the show itself, and the notoriety of being on Love Island, and who knows, maybe he does actually want to find love when he's there.
8: Yeah.
7: But
8: maybe it's sincere.
0: Yeah.
7: But, you know, in a non-cynical way, in the way that Arthur, of course, would not be cynical about this in any way. I assume he's thinking about life even after Gaelic football. He's still quite young, though. He's still, like, 25, I think it was reading earlier today.
0: 25.
8: He's not even going in there too old, though.
0: No, I mean, of course, weirdos. Yeah. He's average age.
8: One of those weirdos.
0: He's average age in the villa, as they say. It's a fascinating one. Like, I think, you mean, like, to get to this point, I presume you've had to fight off so many people to actually get to the starting line in a competition like this. So that in itself is a worthy achievement. But I love how the sports aspect of his life is right in the middle of everything that he's been saying. So I didn't actually see this, but I'm just reading online that there's like a Q&A with him on their Instagram, on the Love Island Instagram. And he was asked some very basic Love Island questions. He said his type on paper is female. He dislikes cockiness and a dry personality. And then he said, I'm here for love, but also for drama. I won't be getting involved in it. I might be mixing it, he said. And then as for his relationship strategy, he said, play forward. And if it's not on, pass it back and go forward again. Eventually you'll get a goal. And then he was asked whether he's been a World Cup winner or knocked out in the first round in his love life. And he answered, definitely not knocked out. A World Cup winner and player at a tournament. Continuing that if he sees someone he likes, I'm going for it and nothing's going to stop me. I wonder what episode is he going to explain the role of the FRC in transforming the sport that he plays.
7: I was thinking when you said that, we could have had a competition here where it was, is this from his Instagram questionnaire about Love Island, or is it him talking about the new rules when you say, hey, you take your time, you recycle, and you take your shot. Yeah.
0: What are the transferable skills here from fullback to Love Island heartthrob, I wonder?
8: Maybe he's one of the few that are unhappy with it.
0: The new rules?
8: Yeah, maybe he doesn't like the game.
0: That comes out and, you know, the All-Star Selection Committee and the other GAA correspondents just have the pitchforks out for Sean Fitzgerald because he's pulled somebody aside for a chat and he's kind of revealed to her that he absolutely despises the way football goes.
7: I wonder how far down the track he was with this application when he played against Leitrim in the championship a few weeks ago.
0: Massively, I'd imagine.
7: Because, like, presumably, you know, you tell Paul Joyce at some point, yeah, I'm going to be on the telly, season's gone, see ya. Because he hardly comes back in after all this.
8: I don't know how long it lasts.
0: That's a good question.
7: Like, how long it lasts depends on how he does in the competition.
8: Yeah, I guess so, yeah. I suppose it's effectively live, isn't it? Like, they're a day or two back, I guess.
7: I think so, yeah.
8: Is there any sort of quarantining period afterwards where you got to be out of the limelight? Can you come right back? Like, is it, like, most people, I suppose, aren't going to be open up to the possibility of media questioning in their day-to-day life, I guess, whereas he'd be very front and centre.
0: Yeah, exactly. Or, like, if he goes all the way, I suspect that he would not be returning to normal life anytime soon. But if he goes out early, you never know.
8: It is a peculiarly modern phenomenon, isn't it? It really is a situation without much precedent.
7: Yeah, like, you hear about players
0: quite
7: in the 70s and 80s who, like, you know, went to America and then they would make a decision to come back mid-season or whatever else and maybe end up being, you know, parachuted onto the panel or brought in for a game. I can't imagine the idea that midweek he gets eliminated on a Wednesday in the Villa and he's available for a round three game in the All-Ireland Championship the next week. Unlikely.
0: It is.
7: I presume when he went to Joyce, it was basically, look, the summer's out. Let's see what happens from here.
0: We're watching this now, though, aren't we?
7: At least until he goes out.
0: Like, you've got to keep tabs on Sean Fitzgerald.
8: Yeah, I'd be keen to see what he's up to. I feel like it'll be a regular enough topic of conversation here. Albeit 24 hours later, generally, I suppose, by the time we'll get to see it. But, yeah, I guess so. It is so strange. It's fair play to him. Because it's by far not the easier choice. It is not the easy road he's taken here. I know, like, the glamour of and everything else, and if he's into that, that'll be great. But, like, he's got to have faced an awful lot of kind of as well blowback and sort of faceless criticism and everything. Like, it cannot have been straightforward.
0: I'd say you face a lot of faceless criticism when you're an intercounty player anyway, because he's about to thrust himself into this international limelight.
7: Yeah.
0: And what's then the sort of attention he's going to get internationally is not actually going to be the faceless criticism that he'll get locally. Like, the most poisonous stuff that he'll receive is the sort of local Irish begrudgery now. Whereas to the British audience and to a large swathe of Irish viewers as well, He's just Sean from Love Island.
8: Yeah, it's from the
0: GAA community, to use that phrase. That's where he's going to get all his blowback, I would imagine, in the short term.
8: Do you think any different if he'd gone on Traders or something? There's nothing particularly interesting about this one. Because it is, I'm sure a lot of people only have a half idea of what it is.
0: Mm-hmm.
8: But it's...
0: On Traders, you've got to expose yourself as a liar and...
8: Or not.
0: As a sly master of deception.
7: You're playing a role, is what you'd say in Traders.
0: You're playing a role.
7: Mm.
0: Whereas this is, you just got to be yourself. Let love come to you. I think there's a great innocence to it all.
8: It is definitely, it'll be interesting.
7: It's a good point, like whether you can ever go back teaching. You're going into two different cohorts who are going to give you stick about this.
0: Yeah.
7: Children and other players on the pitch if you play Gaelic games again.
0: I think he'll be fine. I think he can have his life back pretty easily, no matter what happens.
7: He'll brush it all off, but I'd say his teaching days are probably over.
0: I mean this in the best way possible. That would probably be a good sign because it means that he's gone on to do something extraordinary on the back of this all. Will, you are starting tonight though with what is admittedly a bigger story, I think, maybe to a sports audience, and that is the Jim McGuinness situation.
7: Yeah, so Donegal boss Jim McGuinness and the Kerry forward David Clifford both avoiding punishment following the All-Ireland Championship clash between Kerry and Donegal in the weekend just gone by. It has been reported today that the CCCC have ruled that all incidents were dealt with at the time by the referee Sean Herson on the field. Despite this, both counties are expected to be fined over the halftime melee, but no individual punishments.
0: Okay, so the key difference between this and the Gerard Brennan situation was that Brennan was reprimanded in the moment. He was given a red card during the game against Galway, and that, I guess, gives the CCCC a bit of a get out here. There's also maybe the possibility, and I'm just kind of speculating here, that maybe there's an element of flimsiness about banning McGuinness for this, and that they could maybe foresee an appeal coming, and they were maybe thinking two steps ahead. How do we actually hold this down if they're going to appeal the ban that we give him? I don't know, but maybe that's what they were looking at when they decided not to take action.
8: Yeah, I dare not consider what goes into these decisions. I think at the end, I don't know about you, like I'm in a scenario whereby if justice is carried to letter of the law and then we're missing out on McGuinness and Clifford, I'd rather not live in that environment. I'm quite happier that it's not mutually assured destruction here and they're both there and we'll just continue on.
7: Yeah, whatever the methodology, I think the fact that a big argument around this was, well, Gerard Brennan got a ban, so that means that Jim McGuinness must be getting a ban. That's not good justice because someone else received a lengthy suspension that you end up handing out suspensions all over the place. And I'm sure there was probably a certain consideration within that committee that they thought, well, whatever at one case, you set a major precedent if you end up handing out two lengthy bans in a very short period of time, and every manager then who ends up in that situation is going to get suspended, or a player if they end up in a situation like this. So maybe there's a certain amount of that. Obviously, look, I haven't seen Sean Herson's report, so I don't know what's actually in it. And that's probably crucial. We always say you have to wait for the referee's report to come in to see what detail is there. I can only assume that there is some mention of what happened at halftime within that. And the detail of that's going to decide who gets fined, what happens in the back of this. But again, a bit like Arthur, I don't think I particularly wanted to see, you know, the best footballer in the country being suspended for a lengthy period of time or for Donegal to be without McGuinness.
0: That also, I agree with you, is bad justice. That we don't want Jim McGuinness or David Clifford to not be involved, therefore we are going to make a decision based on who they are.
7: By the way, if it was a lesser player, ban away.
8: If it's funny you mention that, because that's the first time I heard it mentioned. If the Brennan thing hadn't happened, would we have talked about this at all? Do you think anyone would be so aware of it? Is it enough in the general kind of mind frame?
0: I don't think so.
7: They definitely wouldn't be talking about 12-week suspension.
8: Yeah.
7: It's purely because it happened there.
8: People think
7: if this happened to Gerard Brennan, that has to be the same thing has to happen again.
0: Like even being there live and seeing it happen in front of me, first thing I thought, Gerard Brennan. Like it's very weird thing to see occur on a pitch. But you're certainly not thinking 12-week ban. You're thinking, God, I mean, that's pretty poor behaviour. But you're kind of thinking, let everybody just move on.
8: Yeah.
0: And maybe that's the common sense reaction to this, and common sense has prevailed here, even if maybe the rule book that was applied to Gerard Brennan is a little bit different.
7: Am I also wrong in thinking that actually I thought Gerard Brennan's suspension was a bit too long?
0: Yeah.
8: 12 weeks is a long time.
0: It's an outrageous amount of time.
8: In a condensed inter-county season.
7: Yeah, like when you consider that people oftentimes, because of these time-based bans as well, can get involved in like hitting a referee, or, you know, players pushing a referee or whatever else, and they could get half a year and end up serving very little of that time in a practical sense. And someone gets 12 weeks in the middle of championship for taking an earpiece out of another mentor's ear in the middle of a kind of a coming together.
8: Again, another fairly modern phenomenon.
7: Yeah,
8: much
7: totally.
0: Yeah, it's and also I think at the time we probably have to realise that when Ger Brennan got that ban, it was a big talking point, but almost the length of Brennan's ban has become a bigger talking point this week than the week the punishment was actually handed out. Maybe because it was Dublin, everybody was kind of like happy to be like, ah,
8: I think so.
0: Sure, look, they've had it their way for long enough where nobody's going to actually stand up and defend him. That wasn't literally the case. I realised there were people who put their head above the parapet and said this is actually bizarre that he was given a 12-week ban, but I think that's just been crystallised this week. Let's move on to the football then, Will, because Nathan Collins was out speaking ahead of Ireland's doubleheader this week.
7: Yeah, it was. It was press conference for him ahead of the game against Qatar, pick up on Thursday. It obviously reflected what was happening in the city in Dublin at the same time as well, including the Social Democrats' newest TD, Daniel Ennis, who doesn't believe that Ireland's matches against Israel in the Nations League this autumn should go ahead. Ennis, who played, of course, in the League of Ireland for Bowes, Shelburne and Bray Wanderers, was elected the weekend just gone by in the Dublin Central by-election. He was speaking as protests took place outside the Dáil earlier, calling on the FAI to boycott the fixtures in September and October. Nathan Collins is speaking roughly at the same time. And the Ireland captain says that they have to respect the FAI's decision to fulfil the fixtures and also the government's reasoning about why they have to take place as well. But he says that no players in the squad will be discouraged from taking any individual stand.
9: What we speak about is hard to say because you need the whole group together, you know what I mean? But if individuals wanted to take a stand, we're not going to stand against it. We're not going to hold them back. You know what I mean? They're entitled to their own opinions, and if they're very strong about that, you know, then it's nothing we can stop them about.
0: It would be interesting to see if there were individual opinions that actually come to the surface here around these fixtures. We know what the FAI's rationale is for this, and they've been on the record saying it's a competitive punishment that they were afraid of, which I think fair enough. For saying that, but I don't think it washes with a lot of people. I think it's a pretty flimsy argument upon which to base your opinion that you should be playing Israel, the idea that you're going to get relegated to League C, let's say, in the Nations League. I think that certainly has failed to turn people's opinions anywhere in the country. But on a government level, maybe there's a different view of this. Like you mentioned there in your intro that they have their reasons, the FAI have their reasons, and I don't think that's washed with the public here either. I think by and large, the FAI and the government have failed to convince the public that these games should be happening.
7: I think the match going public particularly, I mean, there was a poll that came out pretty much a couple of weeks after the draw had been made, which was made by season ticket holders for the Republic of Ireland who go home and away and who put quite a bit of money into the FAI over the course of the tickets that they purchased and the season tickets and the 10-year tickets and all that. And they were largely against the idea of playing the fixtures. And they're people who would be directly impacted by any sanctions that could come from UEFA, both in terms of the Nations League. And I think the FAI understandably don't want to put UEFA's nose out of joint when the hosting of the European Championships are coming round so closely in 2028 as well. And also, the same as Basketball Ireland, the fear will be there that there could be financial sanctions that could come in as part of this as well, which the FAI can obviously ill afford. But it then comes down to a practical decision about whether you want to take that hit and potentially take quite a heavy hit and do it for moral reasons, or whether you decide that you're kind of going to go along with it. I'd be very surprised. You know, Nathan Collins is saying there that individuals could take a stand. I think the squad have to do collectively. It has to be a case of they either go out and play the game or, you know, they all decide not to play. And I would think that they will go out and play the two fixtures and they will say, look, this is football. We're employed to go and play for the national team and we're going to go out and fulfil the fixtures. I'd be very surprised if anyone was to decide to be an objector and to not take part in those two fixtures in the autumn.
0: Yeah, because when it comes to that week when the draw was done, what was it, back in February?
7: Mm.
0: And you had Micheál Martin coming out fairly forthright in terms of this game going ahead. Like, open to correction here, but I don't really remember there being like a strong reason for it. It was a very staunch, oh, these games are happening. This game should happen, rather than any justification for why this needs to happen. So I'm not sure if the government have actually been queried on that, you know, when it comes to the very valid questions around playing these fixtures, because the FAI have been queried on this. They've given their reasons, their sporting reasons. But the government, when questioned about it, I'm not sure they've actually been put on the back foot with regards to why these games absolutely need to happen. I know Simon Harris was queried about RTE showing these games, and he made the point that, you know, the state broadcaster needs to show the public their soccer team in international action. and all that. So this story isn't done. It'll be interesting to hear what the rest of Nathan Collins' teammates say about this as the week develops. Are you sticking with soccer next, Will?
7: Yeah, well, former Ireland international Noel Hunt has been confirmed as well as one of the new five full-time international lead coaches, as they've been called by the FAI. The ex-Reading coach will join Chelsea Noonan, John Cotter, Keith O'Halloran and James Scott in the association's new coaching structure, which they've announced today.
0: Now then, we have some injury news ahead of the Munster final in hurling.
7: Yep, Cork manager Ben O'Connor has confirmed his captain Dara Fitzgibbon will be missing the Munster hurling final against Limerick on Sunday week. Fitzgibbon is still recovering following surgery to remove his appendix, which took place earlier this month. Rob Downey's ankle will be assessed again later this week after he made his comeback in Sunday's win against Clare. Niall O'Leary is recovering from a shoulder extension that he picked up in that game, and Robbie O'Flynn is close to returning after a hamstring issue. He's expected to train later this week. Ben O'Connor was pleased by the hunger shown by his team in that 16-point win against Clare.
10: Fellas with 73 and 74 minutes gone, they were still chasing back 15, 60 yards just to get a hook or turn the fellow over. So look, that's what we'll be more happy with. The scores are, you know, that's the finishing part of it, but we like to see the work that's done before we get them.
11: Your defensive effort as well, from the two lines as well, Damien Callahan on the edge of the square, guy that's had to come in with injuries. You've said next man up always as the season has progressed, but I think he exemplified that when an opportunity has arisen for him to put his stake in that jersey, he's done so, and he's just one example.
10: Yeah, I suppose, look, Damien was a prime candidate. He was told at the start of the year that he was probably cover, and he took it on the chin. He said, yeah, he said, that's fine, I'll train away hard, and if I'm needed, I'll be ready. And as it turned out, Damien was needed, and he hasn't been found wanting in any of the games he played so far. And I'm sure that if he gets his chance next day, he'll be champion to beat to go again.
11: Speaking of the next day, it's Limerick again. From a manager's point of view, from a management team's point of view and planning, you've played each other so often, they know you as well as you know them, Ben. What I'm asking is, how difficult is it, or is it difficult to prepare for a game like this, to come up with something new, or you know what you're getting into and so do they? Like, is it difficult because you know each other so well at this stage?
10: I suppose we're very familiar at this stage, but I suppose, look, they'll be working a few bits and we'll be working a few bits, and look, it's whoever can execute in the best, but look, it's where we want to be, it's where they want to be. We want to be in the Munster final, I'm sure if you go down and ask them, they want to be in the Munster final as well. Like, so like, if we have to play them 10 times in the year, there's going to be 10 massive games. Like, but our boys are looking forward to it, and hopefully hopefully we'll give a big performance.
0: Okay, we got to take a break. 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
0: You're welcome back. Will O'Callaghan has today's sports news for you, and we've got a new interesting fan when it comes to Gaelic games.
7: Yeah, Jim Furyk, the American Ryder Cup captain, says he has a GA Plus subscription. Says he's going to be supporting Limerick in that final against Cork in a couple of weeks' time. He was a guest of JP McManus to watch the Treaty stick 5 goals past Tipperary at the Gaelic grounds on Sunday afternoon. He travelled to the 2027 Ryder Cup venue at Adair Manor yesterday before getting in a helicopter and going to the race meeting at Ballinrobe. He's been speaking to Dave Keane about his first time attending a hurling game.
17: I actually enjoyed it. I watched a little bit. I downloaded GAA on my phone a few weeks ago, started watching some matches, tried to get a little familiar with the Limerick players. I know that's JP's favorite team, so got a chance to go to the game, and they call it the fastest sport on the field, and they are not lying. I was mesmerized. The athletic ability, the hand-eye coordination, physicality. I mean, the sport really wraps up a lot of things in one, and I'm a fan now. I really enjoy it, and I know they've got Cork in a couple weeks. I told the team I'm definitely watching. I'm gonna stream it from home and take it in. But amazing sport.
18: And how's the golf course looking for next year?
17: Adair Manor looks spectacular. I think Tom Fazio did an amazing job. But more important, the venue. I think just a beautiful, pretty golf course. It's got a lot of space out there for fans, and I'm excited. It's always in pristine condition, so I think it's going to be a great venue. It's going to show off great for the Ryder Cup, and who wouldn't want to stay at Adair Manor? So the team's going to be comfortable for the week.
0: Nothing warms the cockles more than hearing a famous American saying that your sport is good. Thank you, Jim, for giving us a great sense of national endorsement there. We have some rugby news, and bad news, in fact, for Leinster.
7: Yeah, well, Leinster confirmed Paddy McCarthy out for the rest of the season. The prop suffered a foot injury in Saturday's defeat to Bordeaux in the Investec Champions Cup final. We all kind of suspected when he went off it was the foot he had injured before going into the final, but it wasn't actually the foot that had kept him out for a few months. It was the other foot that he injured. Josh McKenney, Brian Deeney, both back in contention to feature against the Lions in the URC playoffs this coming weekend. Andrew Porter was speaking to our own Darragh Smith-Nocton this afternoon, and he says the Blues need to move on quickly from their latest Champions Cup final defeat.
19: The only criticism that really matters is from inside here, and we're together as a group, and we're learning from the game. I know it's a bit unfortunate to have to say you take your learnings from it, but that's what we're doing. We're reviewing today and then turn the page into this weekend.
20: You were part of the squad back in 2018 that won in Bilbao, but you're also unfortunately part of the teams that have lost out in the finals and semi-finals since. Has it become annoying or very difficult at this point that there's been so many disappointments back to back? How would you look at it?
19: Yeah, I mean, like, it's always disappointing when you've got so far and you come up short in the end, but you're doing exactly what you want to be in that final position at the end of the season. And look, we're great to get ourselves to that point. It's just, you come up against teams and, like, it's incredibly tough. The margins, it's small, the margins. It's obviously incredibly difficult because that's what you're chasing. You're chasing silverware. As, like, from us, we obviously set our standards very high in here, but, it's incredibly tough to take the weekend and obviously the last few years, but it's, like, we're the ones in the final. We've got to that point. So a lot of people could say a lot about criticism, but we're still with the team that's getting there.
0: Now then, we have news as well from Munster.
7: Yep, they're obviously going to South Africa this week, and Clayton McMillan says he's likely to remain in charge of the province next year, but he's looking for assurances that everyone in Munster is heading in the same direction. Munster have launched a review into their governance, leadership, culture and communication structures, they say, after the failed appointment of Roger Randall, a move that McMillan had backed. He says it always was his intention to be in charge for the 2027 campaign, which is the last year of his contract.
0: We might skip on to today's tennis news, and there was a shock at Roland Garros.
7: Yeah, big when the men succeeds, Daniel Medvedev, former world number one, has been knocked out of the French Open in the first round. He was shocked this afternoon by the Australian wildcard Adam Walton in four sets in the end. So a big disappointment for Medvedev, who's also a decent player on clay, but out in round one. Cameron Norrie was forced to retire from his match due to a rib injury. In the women's draw, a little bit more comfortable for the seeds. The women's number one, Aryna Sabalenka, and the defending champion Coco Gauff, all safely into round two, winning their matches in straight sets. Jannik Sinner is due out in course in a few minutes, or out in course on the court even in a few minutes' time.
0: And then finally, just on Lionel Messi.
7: Yep, looks like he's going to be fit for the start of the World Cup. The 2022 winning captain went off with a suspected hamstring injury in Inter Miami's win against Philadelphia Union last weekend, but the MLS club put out a statement this afternoon saying the injury is not as bad as first feared, and the Argentina star had been asked to be subbed, and that was due to muscle fatigue as opposed to a tear.
0: Will O'Callaghan, thank you very much for tonight's news round. Our number is 0879 180 180. You can get us on WhatsApp. Eamon McGee and Stephen Rochford are on standby. We're going to be talking about the Battle of Killarney after the break.
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0: Welcome back. So, weekend one of the All-Ireland Football Championship is in the books. Donegal, Cork, Galway and Tyrone are safely through to round A and just one win away from the All-Ireland quarter-finals. Kerry, Meath, Kildare and Roscommon then are now one defeat away from going out of the championship, and then the remaining eight counties play in the coming weekend. To chat through everything, we have former Mayo manager and columnist with the Irish Times, Stephen Rochford, with us back on the line. Stephen, how are you doing?
28: Evening, Owen. How are we keeping?
0: All good. And All-Ireland winner at Donegal, Eamon McGee, is back with us as well. How are you keeping, Eamon?
29: Evening, Owen. How are you?
0: All good. So, on the Royal Rumble that developed at Killarney on the weekend, we have an outcome today. There's going to be no further action taken by the CCCC, and they've reportedly ruled that all matters were dealt with on the pitch by the referee, Sean Hurston. So no ban for David Clifford, no ban for Jim McGuinness. Both counties are due to receive fines. So, Stephen, the bottom line is nothing to see here. Everybody move quickly along.
28: Yeah, surprised probably by that outcome and so quickly, but I'm sure, I know I get a sense that maybe in Croke Park they're relieved with it as well. But yeah, I was surprised that there is nothing. But you know, it has been dealt with, no matter how frustrating that is. I'm sure, you know, the narrative that comes next from this is, well, you know, Ger Brennan, right? And I think in cases there, that was dealt with as well. But the referee noted that probably within a report, and there was another sort of chapter to be written in that. But no doubt, both Jim McGuinness and David Clifford are probably lucky that they're not looking at some level of punishment over the weekend.
0: Eamon, you were there in Killarney on Saturday. Maybe let's go through what you felt before we got the news today in terms of the furore around this, in terms of the noise around this, the coverage of it. How did you feel watching it all unfold since Saturday afternoon?
2: You know, probably still a bit frustrated by it, to be, because I was nearly ready just to jump in when Stephen says surprise and start fighting straight away. And the reason I was kind of on that offense straight away is because how the last kind of 2 days have played out, and you know, I was there from an overall neutral perspective. It probably wasn't nice to see, you know, two teams got in, everybody in. You know, I had the two wee ones with me, kind of explained to them what was happening, and then just probably seeing Ryan McHugh, you know, a friend of mine and a former teammate, getting bloody, like held up by two players. One was held him up, another one just proceeded to box him. So it wasn't nice, but then the way it played out in terms of, you know, they went after McGuinness. I think that, you know, McGuinness probably, he reacted wrongly to Tommy Rooney. You know, Tommy Rooney, for me, is one of the good guys in GA. He's not going out with an agenda. He's not going out to get people. He's there to report. He's there to do his job. And McGuinness probably reacted wrongly to that, which fed the whole thing. But the way the narrative has played out in terms of, you know, McGuinness has to do it. You know, this word precedent, I'm fed up listening to this multiple times from multiple columnists, from multiple pundits, about the precedent has been set, and equating to the Jim McGuinness thing to the Brennan incident. So it was frustrating. It was frustrating to see. You know, if you were Jim, I don't see I can see maybe why, but the two things between Brennan and between Jim are two totally different things. I think a push and what Ger Brennan did, or a push in terms of what Jim did, and a push and what Ger Brennan did, are two different things. And I think, you know, what Jim, you have to remember where it came from. You know, you see one of your players on the ground covering blood, and I think there's probably a duty of care, just from my own experience with Jim. He's big into that there, and just to see the way it panned out, it was incredibly frustrating now, but it is what it is. And I think the right call has been made. Generally, I mean that, I'm not saying that from a Donegal perspective. The right call has been made, because if you look at it objectively, you know, you're probably gonna come to this, that the ref talked to Jack, he talked to Jim before the start of the second half, and you know, that was a dealt with. They got rid of the backroom teams who were on the sideline, and that I felt myself, once I seen that, that's a dealt with. They're not going to go after it. And I'll tell you, probably Clifford is luckier, in my own honest opinion. You know, probably Clifford is lucky. They couldn't, if they went after one, they had to go after the second. And if they weren't going to give Jim, then Clifford's to get away then. And he's probably, in my opinion, Stephen might disagree with this, and you'll definitely disagree with it all, but Clifford is the luckier of them.
28: Yeah, well, like, I think the rights and wrongs and the hows and the whys and all that is one thing, I suppose. The rigidness of the rule, I think, is what had people an expectation something was going to happen. But once it has become clear that Sean Hurston has felt that he dealt with it, then we've arrived where we're at. And I think, you know, there is a sense of, like, you know, Jim didn't instigate the row. He didn't add to it. He didn't continue it. There is absolutely a, you can see by his manner, it was flared by the Ryan incident, the Ryan McHugh incident, more than what the wider element that is. And that's what I spoke about this, you know, today in the paper, is that, like, having been on a sideline and you create that brotherhood with the group, as much as you have a responsibility as a leader to show the right behaviours in that, it's very, very challenging that when you see somebody, you know, that's close to you, like Ryan is nearly like a son to Jim. He brought him into that squad at 19 years of age. And, you know, he comes up against two players and he gets hit. And so I can understand that. I think where the precedent in that had happened is that we have seen when it has come to players or officials and that, there is a rigidness in the application of the rule. And that's, I suppose, is where I said that I was surprised. In relation to the David Clifford thing, you know, depending on where you're looking at, I think in fairness to David Clifford, I think, you know, and there was this piece throughout probably that first half, is that, you know, Kerry were marking territory, you know, be it on the back of the National League result or what had gone on with Michael Murphy and Dylan Casey. And again, I totally get why Kerry were going about that. But there was that aspect that, you know, they were showing, you know, we're here, we're dictating the terms. And I think in that incident, I don't think Keelan McGonagall nearly saw him coming. He went to shoulder him, all right? And usually when you see two fellas come to shoulder, one absorbs the other shoulder and they sort of bounce off each other. I think Keelan saw it at the last second and nearly an instinct by David Clifford to make contact with him, brought the arm up. There's no way David Clifford was going swinging his elbow there to catch him and do something sort of ridiculous and unnecessary. But in the context then of, oh, your guy, our guy, that sort of stuff, I think brought the David Clifford thing out. But I would say, as a neutral and a supporter, I'm glad that we're about to move on.
2: 100%. I wanted David Clifford to get off because, like I was explaining to the wee man on Saturday, this is the best player that's ever played the game here. And that remains true. And you want to see the best player to ever play the game play in the summertime. So I wanted, and I just felt that if they had went after Clifford, Jim was going to get it. And if they'd went after Jim, Clifford was going to get it now. So I'm happy now that we could move on and park it.
0: What are we saying then about a mentor putting their hands on a player? If what Ger Brennan did was unacceptable, but what Jim McGuinness did was more mild, is there something in the middle, Eamon, that would also constitute a suspension like Ger Brennan got?
2: I think that's something that'll probably have to be looked at. You know, basically what you're saying and what the way the rule's written is that you can't be halfway pregnant. You're either pregnant or you're not. There's no one between in it. And I think the severity of it in terms of what you have to remember that in the context of the situation, you know, Jim's gone over to the lad, the O'Connor that held Brian, and he's going, what are you at? And he pushes him. Ger Brennan is probably at the other end of the scale where he actually got physically involved in a scuffle with the selector. And something you'll see it because at the end of the day, we don't want the sideline, we don't want Ian McGee or Stephen Rosser coming on the sideline and get involved with the players. I think James O'Donoghue said it brilliantly in the football pod. Just leave it all to the players. You know, they're big enough, they're been about long enough to look after themselves. So that's the ideal situation. So it's probably, to answer your question, there is a middle ground. And I think that if you were to give Jim 12 weeks for what, you know, putting his hand on a player, then it's something I thought would have been overly, overly harsh.
0: Yeah, like I presume a lot of people, when they see this news come out today, their immediate reaction will be a penny for Ger Brennan's thoughts. And look, we all understand why there was a suspension handed to Brennan that was not handed out to Jim McGuinness, and that is because Brennan was shown a red card in the moment, and therefore the CCCC could then pick it up. This was a far more murky situation for the CCCC to pick up, because they couldn't take the referee's precedence, to use that word, and run with it over the next couple of days. There would have been an easy appeal process, I presume, for Donegal, and this would have become a real rigmarole over the next couple of days. But still, Stephen, penny for Gerard Brennan's thoughts on what's happened here.
28: Oh, absolutely. Like, I mean, you know, the Gerard Brennan, the incident, and I suppose, you know, there's one thing that says these aren't common occurrences at intercounty football level, you know. Like, I'm struggling to go back and remember another manager incident that has got that, and maybe it's a short-term memory lapse, but I really can't. On a par with what we're speaking about, Jim. But absolutely, you know, I don't think that... I think Gerard Brennan, again, was in defence of a player, right, when Brian Howard was sort of challenged, I'd say. But again, I would think that the rule needs to be looked at, that the punishment fits the crime aspect, and Gerard Brennan having, you know, potentially Dublin could be out of the championship by the time Gerard Brennan is finished that. And, you know, he went through the full rigours of the appeals process and got no luck. Maybe that was where the CCCC have said that within the statement there was going to be some other sort of sideshow or a circus if this went into appeal side and have decided not to move it on. But I have total sympathy for where Gerard Brennan is, and I like Eamon, I would suspect that over the winter months that rule may have to be tinkered with. It may have to be lengthened at some level and sort of reduced back to a game ban or a month ban or something.
0: With regards to the reaction to Jim McGuinness in general, Eamon, is there a feeling in Donegal that the microscope has been too focused on Jim and that he's got too hard a time in the court of public opinion since Saturday?
2: Probably the feeling for me personally, like, I haven't really chatted to too many people in the Donegal GA circles, and that's just being honest with you. But for me personally, looking in and see the way the narrative has been kind of controlled, and we have to say, like, Mike Quirk out there straight away, precedent, precedent, precedent. And we've seen that again Fitzmaurice and control. That's what happens. They control the narrative, and you know, it's probably something when you are at the top for such a long time, and if any team that wants to get to the top has to go through Kerry, and Kerry form these rivalries with so many different teams, and that's part of the game too, then you have to be, and you're just watching this here, and you're just thinking, he knows exactly what he's saying here, and he knows exactly, and the rest of us probably have a lot of catching up to do in terms of that, in terms of playing that whole game.
0: I think Mike Quirk, to be fair, did illustrate the ridiculousness of 12 weeks ever being a possibility. And, like, the precedent thing is a point that was made by everybody. It was the most used word in the GAA conversation over the past couple of days. I think, regardless of where that person was from in the chair beside Conor McManus in the Saturday game on Saturday evening, I dare say the word precedent might have been used, Eamon.
2: I get that. I get that too. But I just think from an overall perspective, it just helps when you're creating that narrative, and it helps when you have many, many high profile figures. And listen, they're there because they're the best, and they're there because they're the most. They're very, very knowledgeable, and have no issues. Some of them are like I know well. Some of them are friendly with now. But I just think it's a lesson for the rest of us in terms of how to play that game too. It's probably something that dawned on me this last few days.
0: What game do you think they're playing?
2: It's not this thing. I used to take a hand at the Kerry lads that these are all in the one WhatsApp group, and these are all going to what's the message in this week, lads. It's not as out there, but they've been about longer. They're flyer in what they do, and I think that they're just smarter. Maybe the flyer's the wrong word. They're just smarter in what they do, and in terms of the picture that they paint. And I say it's been a learning process for me. You know, I'll come on, tell a yarn, and chat about the good old days in Donegal. And the Kerry boys will tell that yarn too. But there's also that smartness behind it. And I think that's a lesson.

0: Mac, you put me on the spot there now. No, listen, we're just happy, you know, that McGuinness is available there in the sideline. He's one of the bigger characters in the GAA at the minute, and he's box office. Like, I felt sorry for Tommy Rooney at the time, but like I was texting him and I said, that's just pure cinema there. I just love that, because it just harks back to the days when you had these real characters in and about dressing rooms, about the, you know, with the soccer, and we need them, and I think it's good for the game that McGuinness is there. And you know, it's not a case. I think there's probably, because of Murphy dodged the bullet in the league final, and we all know, see, and agree, the red card should have got the red card, and Murphy dodged the bullet. Now McGuinness will be seen to have dodged the bullet, but it's there in black and white. Why exactly they're not moving forward with them? There might be a thing that there's different rules, and that's just not the case. I think we've used up all our lives, maybe that, and you know, we've got to be in their best behavior going forward now. But in terms of that general message, it's just happy that McGuinness is there going forward.
1: Just one last one on this, Eamon. Do you now think that McGuinness will be able to use this privately as a source of motivation, a sort of us v them idea? Even though he hasn't been suspended, the idea that maybe they, and they being deliberately vague, were trying to get me suspended. Did you think he's, you know him better than most people, is he, would he like lean into that sort of idea now in order to create that mentality within the group?
0: Lean into it even more than what he's probably done already throughout the last 3 years. Yes, of course. And it's about that messaging. Like, I always laugh at the how you can buy into it so much. That's a laugh at the time that he had convinced me in the training session that there was a Mayo man up watching. And it was just some randomer walking around McCool Park having a wee nosy, and he says, "That there's a Mayo man up there. They're looking, they want to see what us." And I was nodding the head, "You're right, you're right." So of course he's gonna find that angle. In some cases justified, but when you look back,
2: it was Marty Riley's father.
0: Sorry?
2: It was Marty Riley's father that was up, you know. He's the
0: Yeah,
2: you know.
0: you sure it wasn't you there?
2: It wasn't. It certainly wasn't. But on that, there's no doubt there's a common thread. Jim is certainly into the siege mentality mode over the last 2 years, and this will certainly feed into that. But like, you know, and I think managers, you know, will use whatever they need to use to get the team right for the next day and keep them right. And if that's their approach, then that's their approach. Like, he'll be glad for this being dealt with, but a little bit more material for him wouldn't go astray, probably, with a couple of games to go.
1: Stephen, did you think Kerry were overhyped in terms of their targeting of Murphy, their pursuit for revenge after the league final on Saturday, or was it actually just a one-off moment, I guess, you know, the sort of the sickening punch on McHugh, which essentially cost them this game? If they brought the same level of anger but didn't get a man sent off, do you think it actually might have been a net positive for them on Saturday?
2: Yeah, like, I mean, to be honest, I didn't think it was a dirty game. Like, you know, I think, like, there was certainly, and I think it was Paddy McBrearty that said it in the halftime analysis, that there was certainly a tension around it. Now, both of you were in the stadium, you can say that. And I think that the pantomime booing probably was more, it seemed more prevalent in the second half, you know. So I think Kerry had done an awful lot right in the first half, right? You know, I think they had 16 shots, you know, like, and Donegal had 10, and they had played against the Breeze. And something that you don't associate with Kerry is that they didn't have their shooting eye in. And I think if they were typically up at their mid-60s, 70% conversion, you know, there'd probably be a point or two in the game. And you know, I don't think that would, I think when the opportunity came to have the row, right, and again, there was, bar the Micheál Burns point, it was a lot of pushing and dragging and pulling element, right? We've certainly seen worse, and we don't want to see that in any environment. But I think, you know, coming away from it,

0: Jack O'Connor would be very frustrated that that moment of madness took away from what potentially would have been a really statement, a big statement, and had the potential to be damaging to, you know, Donegal psychologically going forward, having lost potentially two games. And I thought they had done an awful lot right in that first half.
1: Eamon, the evidence is now out there that Donegal appear to have figured out what Kerry are going to bring to the table. Granted, the 15v14 thing maybe tempers that a little bit, and we'll see what 15v15 in a full game would be like if they meet again later in the championship. However, there are certain clues, and one of the big ones is that Finbar Rorty marking Paddy Clifford is clearly the answer, and there might be a bit of a rueful nature to saying that now, given that might have been the way to go on Paddy last July, but God, he had him in his pocket on Saturday.
2: He did. No, listen, you probably know more about this in terms of Paddy. Looked like he just wasn't 100%, but Paddy's still a bloody good player when even at that. And I think Finbar, and probably what it wasn't talked about enough, and with all the controversy and with all the hullabaloo after the game, what Finbar did to Paddy, and the way it linked to the All-Ireland final last year. And you know, you're just thinking, probably should have went man-to-man on him with... and it was just, from a defender's perspective, I thought it was... Like, it gave out a big roar when Finbar made the block in the second half. And I just thought it was just brilliant to see. And Finbar is incredibly... The way he was able to hands-on with Paddy on that... It's easy to man-mark inside because, you know, it's a race to the ball. You're anticipating the run. You're trying to anticipate where the ball's going. It's harder to do, and we've seen that with McColl, with David Clifford last year, when he's out the field, when he's a bigger range to move and to, you know, positions to go, he's more options, and Finbar just stuck with it. And you know, Paddy, anytime Paddy got a bit of joy, it was on Donegal's kickouts, because where Finbar was to be and Pattern Morgan, there was a wee crossover. But anytime Finbar was with Paddy, it was he was just on top of him and in his face there.
1: Yeah, he did an amazing job on him. We might leave the sort of approach to a game when you're 14v15 to after the break, because I think we can bring some evidence of the Cork-Meath game into proceedings. But just broadly speaking on the Donegal performance, Eamon, it seemed that they scored the same point half a dozen times in the second half, which is a real testament to them knowing their own system, how exactly to manipulate a team like Kerry, particularly when they have the man gone. It does feel that in year one of the new rules, certainly they had cracked it as well as most teams in the country, maybe up until that All-Ireland final. It does feel in year two now that they've really cracked it, and they've really nailed the space manipulation aspect that you need to have to your game if you're going to be one of the top counties.
2: Yeah, well, listen, first of all, it just helped to have everybody on field. All the rumoured injuries was, you know, when you have personnel, it just goes back to best players won games. But what the way they moved it, and the way they were able to, again, manipulate that Kerry defence when it was 11v10, bring them out, create a pocket of space, punch, put it over the bar, and you're keeping the ball, and Kerry, you're chasing, you're sapping energy, same point again, and it just goes... You wonder, you ask the question, would they have been practicing, you know, have they done that type of work where it's 11v10, because it was so intelligent? It was as if they had rehearsed it, or was that just in-game? If it's in-game management, then that's really a testament to the group itself. But you just wonder, because they were so slick and they just knew exactly where to be. You wondered, were they practicing in terms of having the team go after them? We're 11 against 10 here, having the team go after them with 10 players and looking to punch that hole and score, as you say, the same point again and again.
1: 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We've got more on this and the rest of the games from the weekend reviewed as well after the break.
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13: A very good night from the newsroom. A third person arrested in connection with the disappearance and murder of Kyran Dernan has been released without charge. The woman in her 50s was the latest of three people detained in connection with the inquiry. A man and a woman arrested on two separate previous occasions were also released without charge. Gardaí say the investigation is continuing and a file will be prepared for the DPP. Kyran Dernan was reported missing in August 2024, but was last seen alive in June 2022 when he was just 6 years old. The Dáil will debate the trading of goods between Ireland and illegal Israeli settlements in Palestine in the coming weeks. It follows Cabinet sign-off on the Occupied Territories Bill. The Foreign Affairs Minister said she wants the legislation before the Dáil Chamber by July. Helen McEntee said this sends an important message around the world.
14: But I'm also advocating that we would vote on either the suspension of trade in the EU-Israel Association Agreement, preferential treatment applied, but secondly that we would ban across the EU together collectively trading of goods with the illegal occupied territories.
13: Meanwhile, independent Senator Frances Black said she'll continue to campaign strongly to include services as part of the bill as it progresses in the Dáil.
15: They're deliberately letting the tech, the tourism, the web and IT companies that also help support the settlement, they're letting them off the hook. And I think this is really a significant walk back that I believe will undermine the impact of the legislation.
13: Calls have been made for new laws to be introduced to protect workers from the effects of extreme weather. A new Irish temperature record for May has been set today as a status yellow warning is in effect for eight counties. The record for the month was broken today at the Oak Park weather station just outside Carlow town with 29.7 Celsius recorded. Labour TD Marie Sherlock said extreme weather is becoming the new norm and the country needs to be prepared.
16: We believe protections need to be put in place for those who are very much exposed to extreme and high temperatures. I think when we look to the east coast of Canada, to other countries like Germany and Northern Germany, who've had extreme unforeseen weather events, climate related, over recent years. We do need to prepare, we need to protect workers in this country.
13: That's it for now. More in an hour.
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13: Staying dry and mild tonight, mostly under clear skies, lows of 9 to 17 degrees generally, mildest further south. 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
1: Welcome back. Stephen Rochford and Eamon McGee still with us reflecting on the weekend's Gaelic football action. Lads, we might talk about this in a broader sense. The idea that Kerry really didn't stand a chance against Donegal when they were down to 14 men on Saturday, because the counterpoint to that came just a couple of hours later when Cork saw off Meath. They were 8 points down at the break. They lost a man halfway through the second half and they still managed to win the game. So broadly speaking, Stephen, that should give Kerry enough reason to believe that they could have done a little bit more despite being a man down against Donegal.
0: They certainly didn't lay any punch on Kerry in that second half. And I think probably, you know, Cork lost Colm O'Callaghan probably going into the fourth quarter, and they had sort of made a gallop in closing the gap on where they were with Meath. But I think, that adds, you know, when you've got potentially, you know, the top two teams in the country, Armagh, and the top three teams, that I would have expected more from Kerry, all right, in the manner in which they went about it. But maybe there was a sense there of, there wasn't the jeopardy in the game. Like if this was a 2B fixture, or this was a round three or quarter final, I don't see Kerry having, I won't quite say lying down, that would be disrespectful to those guys, but they certainly didn't ask any questions for what I would have expected them and what their quality is.
1: What do those questions look like, Stephen? Because I think maybe for the first 10-15 minutes of the half, it was sort of sit back and maybe wait for Donegal to bring the ball into contact. Then they started to maybe run around the back of Donegal players at certain stages, particularly when they were close to the sideline. We were speculating wildly last week about the fact that maybe teams might start kicking the ball out over the sideline if their kickouts are going down to Swanee. But I wonder, is there actually a world where we may see teams fouling deliberately or breaching deliberately when it comes to playing with the wind, because the opponent then can only get 1 point because they'll be kicking into the wind? It's a thought that crossed my mind on Saturday afternoon, basically.
0: Yeah, well, like the only thing about that is, you know, you concede one point there, but you still have the problem with kicking out the ball into that breeze.
1: Yeah.
0: Right? And you know, I think like the real challenge for Kerry was that probably the likes of not having a Fit Brian or Big Luck, not having a Gavin White, these guys that could have carried the game to Donegal was a big factor. And I think as well that like Paddy having to go off, he certainly wasn't fit, right? And that probably the accumulation of missing that quality player was a factor as well. But, you know, It's certainly something that they're going to look into over the next couple of weeks, because they had done really, really well on the Donegal kick out in the first half, and I expected them to be able to do something similar in the second half. There would have been no problem to bring out Shane Murphy into one of those pockets of space, push maybe, like Jason Foley was already coming with Michael Murphy wherever he went. So they'll be really disappointed that they couldn't get their hands on possession. And you know, similar to what like Kerry did it well in the first half, is in they managed the tempo to the game. They held on to the ball. I think there was a time there that was it Dylan Ganey's Tyke Morley's goal effort that he shot over the bar. Kerry held on to the ball for 2 minutes and 50 seconds at that time. And you know, whilst it was 11v11 in those phases, when they tried to put pressure on Donegal, Donegal just moved the ball, and they just seemed to run out of energy. And it was a real insight into what the quality player can do to expose that. But they will, like, you can, message one, don't lose a player, right, okay? But message two is they will need to find a formula to be able to, and I think it'll be around stuff like marginal cynical fouling, but it'll be fouling in order to be able to press. Solo and go, though, addresses some of that element. So the new rules are challenging those sort of negative thoughts to be able to sort of wrestle control.
1: It's fascinating. Like, Eamon, it does feel that the answer in many cases is just to choose chaos. Like, that does seem to be, you know, the question is less about why did Meath struggle to break down Cork when they had 14 men on Saturday, and it's more so what did Cork do well with 14 men. And I guess when you have a player like Stephen Sherlock who can fire over from any range, it helps for chaos to be the answer, where you just get the ball into his hands and he's firing them over from great range. That seems to be the play with 14 men, Eamon. I'm not sure, do you have any other thoughts on how to handle the deficit?
2: Yeah, no, listen, and I think you've just summed up there. Chaos is probably the answer. You're not going, if you go sit in that block, which a lot of teams are going to do, with 11, and you have to go chasing if you're a man down. You have to bring that chaos and just hope for the best. And basically, you need hands on ball, and that's what it's all about at the end of the day. You know, you need to get hands on ball. What's the best way to go after it with if you're a man down? And probably chaos is the answer to that.
1: It felt like a particularly big game in the middle of those three fixtures on Saturday, this Cork-Meath matchup. Like, it did feel after what happened last year that Meath could do something similar to what Donegal and Tyrone did over the course of the weekend, which was just come from the long grass and prove to everybody that they are back. It feels that this is a significant enough setback, Stephen, in terms of what Meath have in terms of their ambitions this year.
0: Yeah, I think like they had such a great spring, and to be ambushed by Westmeath, and now having gone down to Cork, a team that they were familiar with through the National League and the National League final, and to put themselves into a really strong position, you know, I think that'll be really disappointing and frustrating. And you know, they appear to be, you know, at this juncture, you know, the chain is off the bike for them, and they need to wrestle that. They need to, you know, address little things like, you know, how they in those sort of moments where the game is going against them, how do they go about sort of wrestling that momentum element. And their kick out was a problem the last day, and you know, they have to come up with solutions in relation to that. And it's not like that me don't have the ability, you know, to kick out the ball and don't have big men out the field, you know, with the likes of Jack Flynn and the likes of Menton and these guys, you know, Matthew Costlow. They have big targets to go there. So it's not that they can't plan for that and have, you know, potentially, you know, go to players that they go to in these moments, you know. So they do need to get back to basics on some of that, and they're going to have a challenging fixture now in round 2B.
1: Eamon, it was no surprise at all to see Tyrone tipping along nicely on Sunday afternoon, although there was a moment late in the game when Ross Common had just managed to wrestle control back of the game, and you're kind of picturing the narrative straight away of, well, Roscommon have not only won Connacht in the Hyde this year, Connacht final in the Hyde this year, they're also about to back it up with a big All-Ireland Championship win. So I'm not sure how much that actually changes our perspective on Roscommon and what happens in the closing stages of it, because the rest of the performance still very much stands. But I mean, that foul right at the end is a sickening one for them because of the clock issue there. The clock just keeps ticking away, and every second that went down, Ethan Jordan was happy enough to take. So they'll be sickened with how that went. But just on Tyrone, I mean, they've come out of that long grass looking as good as we all expected.
2: And, you know, we're all chatting about the long grass, and I actually couldn't see it. I thought because Tyrone had got so low, they struggled to Division 2, I thought they'd done the long grass thing last year where they beat Donegal and Balbuffet, and they announced themselves that they were back in the scene, and then they fell flat against Mayo. Mayo ran them ragged up there, Stephen will probably remember, in Hilly Park, and they never got going again. You know, they played Kerry in the semi-final, comfortable by Kerry. And I just thought, and I don't think it's a case of Roscommon, you know, being bad either. I think Roscommon really brought it, you know, that Tyrone have backed it up, and, you know, I'm kind of surprised at them because of where they've come from. But in a way, if I was to go through the memory banks, you know, you'd be telling yourself to cop on. This is what they do. This is where they came from. But it might have just taken that wee bit longer for them to get there. And they're going to be a difficult proposition. You know, you remember who was off the field for Tyrone on Sunday. And I just think they're going to be a difficult proposition. And possibly they get a bit of a momentum. They could be in that conversation that we talk about, that I always mention, in terms of the All-Ireland.
1: How much of a setback was this for Roscommon, Stephen?
0: I think that's nearly going to be, we're going to have to see how they react, really, Owen, to sort of see what sort of, is it a setback that has inflicted, you know, real psychological damage to them? And I don't want to, you know, not dramatise that as well. It was a 1-point loss, and the game was there to be won, certainly. But I just didn't feel that they played as well as they had against Galway, and certainly against Mayo. And I thought they turned over the ball a little bit easy compared to their use of the ball against both Mayo and Galway. And you know, the piece that really sort of a feature for me is that, like, in that game, probably more than anyone, is that, like, players with speed, you know, are a real, you know, they're gold dust now for teams. And you see the way McElhone came onto it, Cassidy with his goal, Dara Heenan's goal. Those elements were really prominent that, you know, either these two teams going into Croke Park, right, and being able to win their fair share of primary possession, they'll give any team a good test. And obviously the likes of Tyrone, they have the Canavans to get back. But seeing the likes of Jordan McElhone standing up to that absence was really impressive. And again, you know, Conor Carroll had a really fine game in the overall context. I think maybe might have lost four of the first five kickouts, but from then, he's probably up over 80% as regards, and one that just doesn't go to target ends up in the back of the net, and it's a big one of those, another momentum swingers as such, because at that time Roscommon were playing on the front foot, and it looked like, the way I felt watching it, was that they were going to be the winners.
1: Yeah, it's a strange scenario where you compare Roscommon and Galway from that Connacht final, and Roscommon had their day on that occasion, and just by pure look at a draw, it's Roscommon against Tyrone and Galway take on Kildare, and they do exactly what you'd expect against Kildare, but that probably does Galway a little bit of a disservice. I think a lot of people would look through that result at Dr. Hyde Park, Stephen, and realise that this Galway team had got their bodies back in the pitch, and they're in a really good position to launch a challenge on any team in the country.
0: Yeah, I think on, you know what, you know, 4 o'clock, or maybe even 4:02 on the day of the kind of final, when Rob Finnerty puts that ball in the back of the net, a lot of people are saying, yeah, Galway are, you know, they're probably that fourth team in that top four pecking order. Again, I probably would think at this moment in time, Kildare are probably the 16th team in the Sam Maguire run. So I think there's certainly bigger and there will be harder challenges for Galway ahead. But, you know, Who are the happy managers coming away after the weekend? Certainly Malachy O'Rourke and Pádraic Joyce. You know, they're into 2A, they're one game away from a quarter final. And the big piece for Galway is, bar probably Matthew Thompson, right? They have all their players now available, either from the bench or starting. And that's, I think Galway with their strongest 26 again will be in a position to challenge any of the teams.
1: The big story from Galway GEA, which we got your analysis of last week, Stephen, so it's time to get your take on it, Eamon, is that of Sean Fitzgerald. It has been confirmed today that he is entering the Villa. Starts Monday night, Eamon. Time to put aside a couple of hours every night. We're in it for the long haul on Love Island, right?
2: I judge anybody that watches Love Island or any form of that reality TV, I judge them very, very harshly. I wouldn't judge Sean Fitzgerald for... Listen, if I was to pick, and this is in McGee's thing, if I was to pick between playing in a championship football game or going on Love Island, I would pick championship football. But again, Sean Fitzgerald is not in McGee. He does his own thing, so... The best of luck to him, but it doesn't mean that I'm not going to judge if Owen Sheehan or Stephen Rochford are watching Love Island. And all the best of them, as it says, I would be picking championship football, but such that's out to teach his own.
1: What are you judging people on for watching Love Island? What are you thinking? What's the inner monologue saying when, if I were to tell you that I'm a Love Island fan?
2: The inner monologue is saying we probably need another hour to discuss this now, but I firmly believe that society started to go on a downward curve once reality TV came in terms of the heroes that we look up to, in terms of what people aspire to be. And I actually blame Keeping Up with the Kardashians for starting that. And Love Island is part of that whole. Love Island is another kind of step or evolution in that whole reality TV thing.
1: Because of the people that we see on it, we equate them to our heroes, and it's kind of idol worship in a negative sense.
2: Exactly, and idol worship. But like, listen, people love the Kardashians. I can't believe we're talking bloody reality TV. I wanted to talk about the Malay and Killarney.
1: that is also reality
2: the idols
1: TV.
2: That we worship, and what people like, the Keeping Up with the Kardashians was just bottom feeder stuff. And then people thought that seeing this as a positive, and it's progressed now in terms of what is real, what is entertainment, what is reality. And I just think it's a symptom of society in general. It's a kind of symptom of where society is at, of what is our heroes. Our heroes should be someone that goes out on Saturday evening, someone like Michael Murphy, someone like David Clifford. It's not someone that goes on to reality TV and does some silly stuff and talks silly nonsense. And again, that maybe that's just the grumpy middle-aged now, I think. And it's just not for me, but I firmly believe that reality TV and that type of reality TV, you know, there's lots of good documentaries out there, and there's lots of real-life, hard-hitting documentaries that are really, really good now, but that type of reality TV is just... It's not for me.
1: What's the final question on this? What if you can separate the television that you're watching from the worshipping of the characters that are actually on it, and you see it purely as fluff, popcorn television, tough day at work, 3 hours on live on radio, brain is fried, got to go home and watch something at 10:30 p.m. Hypothetically speaking, asking for a friend. In that world, is it okay to...
2: Owen Sheehan is a Love Island viewer now. He's just outed himself here. I struggle to separate the two. I don't think I can, in terms of what it represents. Sorry, Owen, I just can't.
1: That's okay. It's okay.
0: So not alone as Eamon had a go now with the Kerry footballer WhatsApp group, he's after taking you out now as well, Owen. So it's a tough day.
2: Sorry.
1: The Telegram group is going to be on fire on Monday when Love Island episode one watches. We'll all be watching it in the Mafia, I can tell you that for sure. Just looking forward to this weekend then, lads. The four fixtures are split between the 2 days. On Saturday, you've got Westmeath, Cavan, you've got Armagh, Derry at 5 o'clock and 7:15 respectively. And then on Sunday at 2:30, it's the Dubs at home to Louth and Croke Park, and Monaghan against Mayo and Clonus at 4 p.m. You look through those fixtures, I mean, Dublin doing a number on Loud the last time. You presume they're strong enough favourites for that. The big question is how much will the celebrations impact Westmeath, but they'll still be favourites against Cavan. It's Armagh, Derry, and look, Armagh, given what they've actually shown in that Ulster final, again, you'd probably be confident enough in them getting the job done. So by elimination, it's Monaghan versus Mayo, Stephen, as the game that you'd expect to be closest from those four?
0: Yeah, I don't know. I think for a long part of that Derry-Monaghan game, Derry were quite impressive. And I think nearly they took their foot off the pedal, and they probably thought that they were home and hosed. You know, a couple of daft shots, use of the ball, you know, that, you know, sort of fed into allowing Monaghan back into the game. So I expect Derry to come with, you know, their A game, and be a lot more disciplined in relation to trying to see it out. At the same time, I expect, you know, Armagh at home, it'll be a tough challenge. So I expect that to be a tight game. I expect Loud Dublin to be a tight game. And obviously then you have the McCabe and McHugh factor. They were in Westmeath together last year. That's interesting. But certainly, look, Monaghan have the, you know, that heartbreaking defeat to Armagh the last day out, and not by their extra time, but that they, you know, they could have probably snatched that in the 70 minutes. But down home here, you know, we're expecting a response, probably expecting some changes in the team, and all that is sort of feeding to, like, you know, what are we going to get? There's the anti-pit. There's loads of sort of subplots and that throughout all the games, I think, that are there. But they're all tight games, and it's hard to call them at this point.
1: What's going to be the most highbrow, hard-hitting television spectacle for you from those four fixtures, Eamon?
2: I think the Derry Armagh one is going to be really, really interesting. I think that Armagh, I'd actually put Armagh ahead of Donegal in terms of the rankings. They were just have impressed me that much throughout Ulster. Now you can maybe chat about they haven't met a real top team, but I just think Derry are making good progress there. They're making the right moves, and it's going to be a test for them. So I'm just looking forward to see what Armagh bring, and equally what way can Derry go at it.
1: What do you make of that, Stephen? Armagh ahead of Donegal in the pecking order?
0: I think when he was down last Saturday, he picked up a bit of the era from you. You know, it's the ability to be able to do it with a straight face, I think, is probably the thing that I'm most impressed with. But look, in fairness, there's nothing between those three teams at the moment. You know, on any day, and we see the some other factor, like a player being sent off or a sin bin or something like that, can, you know, or a mistake, a goal from a kick out or something, could be the fine margins of those games come down to those teams. So I think the being first or being third the last week in May is irrelevant in some ways. I know it's good chat, but there's a waif of paper, you know, between those three teams.
1: They imparted their wisdom on you, Eamon, is what we're saying here. You came away with a few good Kerry tips, by all accounts.
2: I actually genuinely believe that, by the way. I was going to come in there. I genuinely believe, from what I've seen of Armagh and what I've seen of Donegal throughout the summer, the recent weeks, that Armagh are ahead. But as Stephen says, it means nothing. It's, we have this conversation in a month's time. That's the one. It's where kind of all speculate now.
1: Yeah, definitely. And this time next week as well, we'll have the draw for round 2A and round 2B that's happening next Tuesday morning. So that'll illuminate the path for most teams in the competition as well. You have been listening to Stephen Rochford and to Eamon McGee. Gentlemen, that was great. Thank you very much for joining us.
2: Cheers, lads.
0: It's on.
1: Cheers, lads. We'll take a quick break.
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1: Now then, very happy to say that Cork's Barry Walsh is joining us today with thanks to Fulfil, the proud sponsors of the Under-20 Hurling Championship. Check out the hashtag Fulfil Your Dreams for more information. Barry, how are you keeping?
25: All good, how are you?
1: Very well. This has been quite the summer for you. Are you managing to... Yeah. Embrace the life of a senior Cork hurler, enjoying every single day that you're out there?
25: Yeah, I am too far. I'm very lucky to do it. So it's been a good start to the night, at least, thank God.
1: At what stage during the year do you realise that you might actually be in with a shout of, you know, playing for one of the best counties in Ireland come the months of May and obviously next week into June? I presume it's quite early in pre-season and maybe into the National League when you start to realise this might become a possibility.
25: I don't know, like, it's so competitive, I suppose, in the training that you're never really guaranteed your spot on the team, you know, which is obviously a good thing that we all have, like, the caliber we have kind of keeps everyone on their toes at training, so you never really know until, I suppose, the week leading up to training, to be honest. But yeah, I'm lucky enough now that Ben, I suppose, started mid last few days, so
1: yeah,
25: take it.
1: Were you in with the squad at all last year, or was this the first time you've been in just under Ben?
25: First time, yeah. First time in under Ben with the seniors, yeah.
1: What's it like going into senior training for the first time, especially in a county where the senior team has had such a level of success over the past couple of years, properly in contention for All-Irelands? What's going through your head? Is there any nerves? Is there intimidation? Or is it purely, God, I'm the young fella in here, so the pressure's off?
25: There was obviously nerves right at the start of the year, you know, when they get the call in, especially after the years they've been having, I suppose, there was always that bit of nervousness going in, but they're all sound up there, like, you know, when the minute I went in, they're all, you know, nice to me and everything, so I kind of just settled in okay, to be fair. And it was just, couldn't ask for more when I went in then. So it was perfect.
1: Good stuff. Is there anyone in particular who took you under their wing?
25: I suppose I played with, you know, Dermot Healy and stuff. So I would have known him probably the best before I went in. So yeah, it was all good when I was there. They were all kind of being sound to me.
1: Yeah, good stuff. Like, because I presume it's a pretty easy transition. You know what's what. You know what these big days are like. Because I presume, Barry, whatever, 12 months ago, you're going along to the Munster final between Cork and Limerick, or at least you're going to some of the round robin games. I presume it's a pretty easy transition going from the terraces to actually being on the pitch.
25: Yeah, I suppose a few of the lads said that to me, all right, that, you know, they were going up to the game and they said, it's weird watching you on the pitch now this time. And I was like, yeah, I know, but yeah, it's been enjoyable going onto the pitch, although it's nerve-wracking, obviously, but it's been very enjoyable going into full stadiums.
1: I can imagine. And would you have been a properly avid Cork hurling fan then before this year?
25: Yeah, I would have, to be fair. I've been watching Cork hurling probably all my life now, really. But just it's unreal now to be playing on the pitch with all of them.
1: Who would have been your main inspiration from those Cork teams when you were growing up?
25: I suppose, obviously, there was, you know, Hoggy, and more locally then for me was probably Seamus Hannity. You know, he was only just down the road from Killa. He used to play with Killa as well when he was younger. So he was probably one of the lads that I was looking up to the most, really, yeah.
1: Yeah, it's quite the hotbed of hurling in that little corner of the county. One of the things that I was wondering, Barry, when we knew we were going to be chatting to you today, is just about how we've made our entire sort of view of you up on, you know, the few games that you played in the Munster Hurling Championship this year. But, you know, when it comes to the under-20s championship, we see a different version of Barry Walsh out there. For you, do you embrace that versatility, no matter what number you're wearing on the back of your jersey, whether you're full forward on some occasions or wing forward maybe with the senior team? How do you feel about playing different positions?
25: Yeah, I don't mind it at all, really. There's obviously big difference right between full forward, you know, the different types of running and stuff. A bit more sprinting when you're inside the pitch, and then outside, then it'd be a lot of running up and down the pitch. But I'm happy out, really, regardless where I'm playing. Like, I'm just happy enough to be out there on the pitch.
1: Yeah. It was the physical aspect something that you had to overcome at all when you come into the senior setup?
25: Yeah, definitely. The gymming and the conditioning was just off the charts, really. Like, it was just a lot full on straight away when you're in there, and took a bit of getting used to it, but eventually I kind of, you know, the S&C coach and stuff, they were all helping me out, like, and a few of the lads were as well, so it was all good, to be fair.
1: Is that something that you have to maintain during the season, or are the games coming so thick and fast that kind of takes a back seat?
25: Yeah, you stay on top of it really all year, you know. I suppose that's the difference, right, with the 20s and stuff. It's kind of, you know, you'd have your team gym sessions, you know, during the week. So you're kind of staying on top of it through the whole year, really.
1: What would you be doing this week, for example, to stay on top of it? Like, what does a gym session in the last week of May actually look like for you?
25: You know, nice and short, but they're only short because you kind of get them done quick enough. It's kind of just whatever the S&C coach give us, whether it's like power-based or speed-based or recovery-based kind of gym sessions, you know. It'll just be whatever he chooses suits best for our week. That's lined up, and then we'll do them whatever he gives us.
1: It kind of feels that while we're watching your team over the past couple of years, and particularly the way you're playing this year, that the most important attribute in inter-county hurling right now seems to be speed. That seems to be the way the game has gone. Do you feel that yourself, having a fair bit of pace in your own locker?
25: Yeah, that was definitely a big change right from my own game. Like, I wouldn't have been that fast right last year. It was just with the conditioning training and like the most like specific drills that we were doing just to go at speed, like, was obviously a big help. So yeah, speed definitely is a big thing when you go up.
1: Yeah, so you feel that you're much faster now than you were last year?
25: Yeah, that's it, definitely. Yeah, the GPS was showing that anyway, so I think yeah, getting better.
1: How did you manage to do that?
25: I suppose just constantly in the gym doing legs, you know, doing the hex bars, and then I suppose out in the pitch as well, when you're doing like before training warm-ups and stuff, there's a lot of kind of speed work into it. So like a lot of change of direction or a lot of just stop start kind of sprinting, and I suppose just doing that so much over time just started to build up the pace then.
1: Okay, right. Don't skip leg day, basically, is the message here. But it sounds interesting, the drills that you're doing to build up that speed. What are the metrics on the GPS that you look for then? Does the GPS, like speaking from a position of complete ignorance here, does the GPS actually tell you like your average kilometers per hour, meters per whatever distance after the game, or what's the thing that you're actually gauging your speed on?
25: Like, we just kind of get shown what our top speed was hit and like what distance we cover on the GPS. We don't get kind of shown the ins and outs of all that. So he just like kind of sends on what our top speed was and then the distance we covered.
1: Are you the fastest in the squad?
25: No, I wouldn't be the fastest, no.
1: Who is?
25: I wouldn't. I'd say Robbie O'Flynn, I'd say, has to be fastest.
1: He's got serious wheels. It's really interesting because then obviously you throw all that into the tactical aspect of the game, and there's been so many times, and it's not just a Cork thing, when you look at a team who has that raw speed and they just look completely unstoppable. But particularly at this time of year, I'd say even if you had all the conditioning work done come February or March, I'd say you just feel like a faster hurler come the summer months and the ground is harder and you feel like you can actually put your pace to good use.
25: Yeah, definitely. You definitely appreciate the good weather right when you're training through November and December and the likes of that stuff. Like, the pre-season weather is just awful. So having the good days now for championship, I suppose, it just makes it 10 times better. It makes it all worth it, like running in pre-season and stuff. And you definitely do feel faster because it's been so long running on soft ground and stuff. The minute you kind of get onto the hard ground, like, you just feel that difference straight away.
1: Kamir, how are you feeling around next week? Just the fact that it's going to be your first Munster Senior Hurling final. Is that pure excitement?
25: Yeah. There is, to be fair. But I suppose we look forward to the next training session each time. You know, we won't be looking too far ahead. Just looking forward to the next session we have all together and work on it from there then.
1: Is that the best way for you to operate? Because I'm sure some hurlers are thinking about the Munster final as a way to ensure that they are focused on the training sessions, whereas some hurlers need to just focus on a day-by-day basis and then leave the Munster hurling final look after itself.
25: Yeah, I suppose, you know, I wouldn't, if I was looking at it so far now, like, I'd nearly be caught up in my own head about the whole thing. But just taking each day at a time, each training session at a time, you know, enjoy the build-up for it, I suppose, then. Yeah, hopefully the match then will go well. But just looking forward to each session every time.
1: What's going on off the hurling pitch for you at the moment, Barry? You're an MTU, right?
25: Yeah, MTU now, yeah. Done exams, so very off good. For the summer. Now.
1: How many more years have you left?
25: I'm just on first year now, so another three years and then done then.
1: Okay, and what's the ambition at the end of it all? Is it, did I read somewhere that you were hoping to become a teacher?
25: Yeah, I'd say so, yeah, a teacher at the end of it. Hopefully, anyway, if it all goes to plan. But who knows, that might change then, you know, next year or 2 years. But yeah, as of now, anyway, I'll be teaching.
1: Yeah, I presume obviously the exam time is fairly full on and you don't have to worry about what comes after college for another few years, as you've explained there. But it does seem like the perfect environment almost to be in when you are an intercounty hurler, because obviously a fair few intercounty hurlers, a few Cork hurlers in MTU with you, as well, you're in this environment where you can kind of treat it like a bit of a professional. Obviously, you have to show up to class and you have to get your assignments done and study for your exams, but there's a proper structure in your life away from hurling, and I'd say that only benefits your own progress as a hurler, right?
25: Yeah, definitely. I suppose, you know, the holidays and the teaching and stuff, obviously I wouldn't know now because I'm not a teacher yet, but you'd see it, sure, when you're younger, like all the intercounty hurlers, a lot of them would have been teachers, like, and then you kind of find out as the years go on, the holidays and stuff just come into account with that, and it just works well with the hurling.
1: Yeah. So. Let's move on to the under-20s this year. You were under the guidance of Donlough Cusack. Tell us what that was like.
25: Yeah, so Donlough, as you've seen on Sunday game, he has serious knowledge about all the whole game, like from keepers up to full forward. Like, he understands kind of a lot of the players, especially in the modern game as well. It's good to kind of have, just helps everyone that bit extra.
1: Then when we talk about the differences between Donal Logue and Ben O'Connor, is there a big difference between the two coaches you have this year, Barry?
25: Yeah, they have their own differences, I suppose, but they're definitely very similar in the way they have the boat. They both have the winning mentality, I suppose. You know, they've won Ireland's together, so you'd imagine, you know, they kind of have the same kind of winning aspects to the game. That's what I meant to say. So yeah, they're very similar at the same time.
1: Okay, very good. When it comes to your own role in that under-20s team, obviously we've seen you play for the senior team as well this year. So by dint of the fact that you've already made that step of progression, you're one of the leaders in that under-20s team. There's no getting away from that. How does that sit with you? Is that something that you found comfortable all season?
25: Yeah, I suppose I was, you know, happy enough to help out the lads in any way I could, like, but I couldn't have been there, you know, a lot of times because I was kind of catch-training with the seniors or we had matches. So, you know, Barry was in with them and he was going to keep me in touch with all that. And so Barry was ideal for the lads as well. You know, he's been senior with SARS and Premier Senior winning counties with them. So Barry knows it just as much as all the other boys on that team. Like, but yeah, I definitely tried to help him out when I went in there, I suppose, for matches and stuff. But since it was my third year on the team as well, I suppose I kind of knew that leadership role was going to have to come around eventually because I was vice captain last year. So I kind of, you know, last year it was a bit of a opening for the leadership role for me last year. So it kind of helped out this year, to be fair.
1: Very good. Well, listen, Barry, it's been great catching up with you. Just a quick one. As a neutral observer, who's going to win the 20s final next week? This weekend, even?
25: I don't know. It'll be an unreal game. Like, it was the same when we were minor. Clare played Galway in the All-Ireland final, and that was an unreal game. And it's literally just, I suppose, if they both show up in the day, like, it'll be an unreal game. Could be another extra time and penalties again, like, because they're both such good teams. But yeah, I don't know. Like, teams could line out differently. You know, Galway have missed now for the last two or three games, and Galway got over the line. So I'd say if they have him, they'll have a nice boost going into that match, right?
1: Yeah.
25: But it could definitely go either way.
1: No, we absolutely cannot wait. Barry, thanks very much. And thanks as well to Fulfill, proud sponsors of the Under-20 Hurling Championship. Hashtag Fulfill Your Dreams. You've been listening to Cork Hurler Barry Walsh. Barry, all the best next weekend with the Hurling Final in Munster, and appreciate your time today. Thank you.
25: Perfect. Thank you very much.
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9: Every GAA season, cameras follow teams on the pitch. 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And behind every county are those who lift us all. 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
1: Welcome back to Tuesday night's Off the Ball. As you can imagine, a big reaction to our discussion around the Battle of Killarney on Saturday. We had Eamon McGee and Stephen Rochford with us a little earlier on. Our number is 087-9180-180. We'll get to your comments in just a moment. But before we do that, I just want to play one last piece of content on the Battle of Killarney in this evening's show. So this is Mick, Matt and Tommy reflecting on the halftime incident during today's edition of the Power Rankings and how to effectively stamp such behaviour out of the game was a topic of conversation. Have a listen.
4: This has been escalated by a load of lads in bibs who are like togged out and wearing football boots, running onto the pitch and getting involved in something that's nothing to do with them. And I do wonder if like we need, like, for all the giving out about the Ger Brennan suspension and maybe it's a little bit disproportionate and so on, something needs to stamp out people kind of coming on and making these things way worse. Because if a player gets involved, so be it. The blood's up.

0: artificial anger, I was wrestled to the ground, into the muddy ground by my uncle, whose words exactly to you were, you'll get the whole effing club banned, right? But I always remember, like, that's the thing that's going to stop it, yeah. is that threat, because his actual concern about my anger and what I would do, which was nothing, but he didn't know that, wasn't the problem. It was the idea that I'd get the club banned.
1: Yeah, that is this week's Power Rankings with Matthew and Mick, who you're listening to there alongside Tommy. And the Power Rankings and Off the Ball is with Harvey Norman, official stats sponsor of the GAA. Now, lots and lots of reaction to this topic. Anne has been in touch via email to say, "Hi lads, I blame Conor Lane for all of this. He saw quite clearly what Michael Murphy did to Evan Looney, but he didn't tell the ref. He has made a few other mistakes recently, for example, giving a line ball to the wrong team. I listen in every evening. Regarding the booing on Saturday, I can say Donegal were also at it. For instance, when Graham O'Sullivan went off injured, all their supporters near me cheered and clapped." Thanks. It's a brutal reaction to Graham O'Sullivan coming off. I didn't quite feel that, I must say. I'm quite sensitive to a lot of what's happening in a stadium. I didn't quite appreciate the Graham O'Sullivan thing. As a Donegal fan, I was relaxed about a potential ban for McGuinness, says Malachy in Donegal. The key issue in his favour was the prospect of Clifford getting banned too. CCCC couldn't ban both. This has been a real theme of the commentary around it, is that Clifford is the golden boy who can't possibly be banned. They're very separate cases.
2: Yeah, well, entirely unrelated, there's
1: a manager putting his hands on a player, I would say, is a more unacceptable act than whatever Clifford did on Saturday. And that's nothing to do with who he is.
2: No, it's not. He'd get sent off. He would get sent off if thing. I guess they can't... you can't go relitigating everything, because it's just like it's especially a game like that. Like, there's literally, because that gets caught on camera, it's not necessarily any greater an offence than stuff that isn't caught on camera, which, again, involving him or otherwise, there's be loads of stuff. It's like that type of thing you see now in the hurling, particularly, and it happened a lot in the Clare Cork game once. I think once for Clare, once against them, I remember. But where the referee made a call of the kind of, you know, they started doing it now with the pulling. But like when the action's up here and it's down there and the kind of forward line that they're into and someone gets pulled up for pulling someone's like, how often can you absolutely see that happening? And then to your point as well with the Clifford thing, it's like, I do think if it had been seen, maybe it hadn't been seen. I think if it was seen in the moment by the referee, I think there's a chance he could have got sent off.
1: Yeah.
2: But I don't think there's any way you're going retrospectively doing it him or otherwise. I think, to be fair, because it's him, there's far more interest in it than if it had been seen. So he's kind of like, it's a double-edged sword that, you know.
1: There's a texter in here taking you to task here for your remarks in the news round. Disgusting comment that you're glad Clifford got off because he's so good. That's nonsense.
2: Yeah, I've had some people on to me personally about that. I don't care. I mean, I didn't get hit. But that's not mad. I don't think it's like, if he'd done something heinous, I'm not saying that you're like, oh no, whatever the cost, he stays. I'm not saying that. I'm just saying if that's like for an on-pitch incident like that, like I'm happier Michael Murphy was playing at the weekend. Even if, you know, whatever, if he got a big ban after the league final or whatever, and think, like, no. I'm kind of fine if justice is done, but I don't want to see it done for the sake of it being done itself. I'd rather see David Clifford playing against whoever's Carrier playing next.
1: Another texter has been in touch to say, outcome is correct, but how can McGee say Clifford is luckier? If Murphy didn't get a ban for his punches in the league final, how could Clifford? Which is a fair point.
2: Murphy was booked though, wasn't he?
1: He was.
2: Yeah.
1: And that put the kibosh on any future...
2: Which in itself, I suppose, it's a different can of worms.
1: Willie says, how can we coach young players to behave when the GAA don't stop this kind of stuff? Your guests won't call it out. Is everyone afraid of McGuinness and Kerry? It does feel that maybe there has been less of a sort of negative overall commentary on Donegal and on Kerry as a result of this. It's been very specific as regards to, you know, who's going to get banned. Is Clifford going to get banned? Is McGuinness going to get banned? There's been little condemnation of the scenes on Saturday. Did those scenes deserve to be condemned? I don't think we got a lifeline run of what happened on Saturday. But I don't think it was deserving of one either.
2: No. I heard Carol Cade make the point, I think on their podcasting, it was like, it wasn't the Battle of Omaha.

0: is like it wasn't it wasn't mad. Like it was really gripping, and it was like the chief takeaway for me of the whole thing of what was so disappointing is just that because Burns got sent off, and it kind of just then that sort of ruined the game in what was kind of shaping up to be a classic and kind of a subscriber to by and large what goes around comes around in terms of like GA punishments, and you get off one day and then you're punished the next day and stuff like that. Generally, you know, I don't want to get boiled down too much into the nitty gritty of stuff. So that was the chief takeaway. That was my disappointment.
1: Danny says, that's excellent refereeing, lads. He's a good player, so don't punish him. I think that comes back to our conversation in the news round. And Noel Indrahada says, this has been a typical bottle job from the CCCC, in my opinion. I think that's a fair enough comment. In the CCCC's defence, have we gone from a position of potentially being on a slippery slope with regards to managerial suspensions, and they've unslippery to the slope? Have they set a new precedent?
0: Held it down.
1: Was the precedent set in the Gerard Brennan case, and the CCCC said, you can take your precedent and shove it. We're going to set a new precedent. And in many ways, is that actually the opposite of a bottle job by the CCCC?
0: You suspect whatever happens either way, we'll probably need some clearer language around this pretty soon, because now it kind of feels like it'll be interesting if the McGuinness thing just dies a death, or if it kind of hangs over for the rest of the summer, depending on how it goes. I suppose different things, and there's bound to be more controversies. And I suspect, you know, if Donegal end up playing Dublin, potentially, and you have a situation, I don't know when Gerard Brennan's back, but it might come up. It might have some life in it. So I think we just need some clear kind of guidance on it.
1: Is this now the number one fixture we want to see played again between now and the end of the year?
0: Donegal Kerry?
1: Yeah.
0: Oh, I mean, between Donegal Kerry and Limerick Cork, it could be, if we get everything that we want, and there are the two All-Ireland finals, I don't know. I think you'd have to go a good way back to get the last time you had two finals that were like, here's four teams arguably operating near the top of the game, top of the level. That would be sensational.
1: Yeah. Armagh has something to say about that.
0: Yeah, absolutely. But I just think this has the narrative now. Ah, thank God. But this has the narrative now. I think so. This is like the power of it's amazing. Do you want that?
1: Oh, big time.
0: Oh, yeah?
1: Big time, yeah. I think Kerry Donegal
0: no
1: again would be amazing.
0: Four times in a row.
1: And if it is four in a row, well, certainly no one will be Kerry five times in a row. You know, they'll get them back in the National League next year if that ends up coming to pass. I think everybody wants it now, especially because we were robbed of 35 minutes of great football on Saturday afternoon. I think I turned around to somebody during the first half and I was just like, this is an amazing game of football. And the second half was not. It was pretty awful. We will leave that there, but if you want to listen back to any of that conversation with Eamon McGee and Stephen Rochford, you can go to offtheball.com/join for details on how to become an Off The Ball member. If you sign up as well, you can get three free podcasts every month as well. And that one is absolutely worth listening to for their take on what happened in Killarney. We're going to take a break, bring the 9 o'clock news, and then the football show is coming your way, where we'll be speaking to Dominic King, who will pay tribute to the great Seamus Coleman, who has finished up at Everton.
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12: A very good night from the newsroom. Ireland has taken the first steps in banning trade with the illegal Israeli settlements in Palestine after Cabinet approved the legislation. The Occupied Territories Bill was first proposed in 2018 and was brought forward again in May of last year. The government's version of the bill is limited to goods, and the coalition says it will now push for those terms to be adopted across the European Union. Taoiseach Simon Harris said that would make a significant impact.
13: I think the impact is important in terms of values. I hope it inspires and encourages other countries to do more too. If we really want to exert maximum pressure here to end the horrors that have taken place in Gaza and to respect international law, Europe must do more.
12: A third person arrested in connection with the disappearance and murder of Kyron Dernan has been released without charge. The woman in her 50s was the latest of three people detained in connection with the inquiry. A man and a woman arrested on two separate previous occasions were also released without charge. Gardaí say the investigation is continuing and a file will be prepared for the DPP. Kyron Dernan was reported missing in August 2024, but was last seen alive in June 2022 when he was just 6 years old. The HSE says a new autism protocol launched today will speed up the assessment process. The guidelines will allow adults to self-refer and for parents to refer children if they believe they have autism. National autism charity As I Am estimated that 3.3% of Ireland's population is autistic. Health Minister Jennifer Carroll McNeill said the department is advancing the work being done by therapists in schools.
14: We in the health system have enabled therapists to move from the health system directly employed by the school system so that children will be getting, particularly in special schools, those therapies on the school premises. And so again, it's coming to it from the child's perspective, getting the therapy in school rather than having to leave school to go to their therapeutic appointment, and all the time trying to bring everything we can to the child.
12: The heat dome, which has settled over Western Europe, is continuing to bring above average temperatures for May. The May record was broken again today, with Oak Park in Carlow recording a provisional temperature of 29.5 degrees Celsius. And there's a status yellow high temperature warning in place for eight counties tomorrow. Clare, Kerry, Limerick, Tipperary, Galway, Kilkenny, Laois and Offaly could all experience maximum temperatures in excess of 27 degrees. Met Éireann is advising people to avoid the midday sun, stay hydrated and take extra care near water. That's it for now. More in an hour.
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12: Staying dry and mild tonight, mostly under clear skies, lows of 9 to 17 degrees generally, mildest further south. 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
1: You're welcome back. So we're going to be getting into the football show very shortly, but before that, some important news for the rugby fans among you. Off the Ball are going to be giving away six pairs of tickets this week to Leinster's URC quarter final against the Lions in the Aviva Stadium on Saturday evening. If you want to be in with a chance of winning a pair of those tickets, all you have to do is tell us who this is, relaying what made Brad Thorne such a special player for Leinster in 2012.
16: He would be getting himself prepped for his session for 35 minutes. Like, it was just, he knew exactly, it was, you know, that phrase in the NFL, my body, my business. He couldn't have known his body any better around what worked for him.
1: If you know who that is, send your name, your email address and your answer into us via WhatsApp on 0879 180 180 now, and we'll pick out a winner before the end of the week. 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
1: Welcome along to Tuesday night's football show. A little later on this hour, we're going to be joined by Dominic King, Merseyside football reporter with The Telegraph, to talk all things Seamus Coleman, the living legend on the blue side of Merseyside. He has obviously finished up playing with the club. It's pretty inevitable he's going to be a coach with the club at some stage down the line. We're going to get a view on his future with Dominic King a little later. We'll also talk about where he's likely to play football over the next little while. We have Arthur O'Dea here in studio with us. Arthur, how are you doing?
18: Flying.
1: Just a quick word on Seamus Coleman. I mean, a strange week and a half for him, because he had that debacle after the Sunderland game where the whole stadium cleared out and nobody was there to wish him well. But then you had this beautiful emotional piece that was posted from the training ground of Seamus Coleman speaking to all his teammates. And then it kind of went out on this like perfectly Seamus Coleman moment, which is him just shouting at Vicario, telling him to sit the hell down on Sunday. So it was kind of fitting.
18: Yeah, it'll be fondly remembered there. I do remember getting to see him a few times at Sligo Rovers as well.
1: Do you really, yeah?
18: Yeah. A few times, I just distinctly recall it. But it's funny to have seen the trajectory of someone, you know, from, I know he's not finished, but just, he was even saying to you the other day, like, because 16 years since that Blackpool playoff win, like, he was right at the start of his career, to think that it's like, he's here now, and it's been such a long road. Because I remember when he moved to Everton, and the excitement in Sligo about it, and just like, because it was massive, like, just such a huge thing. And he was in, I don't think he was in the squad, whatever time of year he went, I don't think he was necessarily in the squad for it, but they got to the FA Cup final in maybe 9 or so when he just arrived. And I don't know if this is a misrecollection or whatever, but I remember the particular excitement because he'd been fitted for one of the suits, even though it wasn't, I don't think he was going to be involved, but there was a kind of thing that he was close enough to the squad, I suppose, that that had to be done. That could be a complete fabrication, but I remember it being a story told at the time. So it's amazing. I mean, what a career. I don't think there's a, is there such a person who's so uniformly praised as both a person and player, at the same time, always by everyone. Best person Frank Lambert's ever met. Is that correct?
1: Something along those lines. I was the manager, but he saved us from relegation.
18: So who knows? Like, hopefully, maybe he goes Coventry. Maybe he kind of does something, goes down the Championship or something, or plays long a while, but, hard to see that he wouldn't be brought back into Everton in some way, shape or form. Hopefully.
1: We discussed yesterday evening the brewing beef between Roy Keane and Bruno Fernandes. Bruno Fernandes took to the Diary of a CEO podcast to settle some scores with Roy Keane. He basically called Roy Keane a liar.
18: yeah,
1: on the Diary of the CEO podcast with Stephen Bartlett, Roy Keane suggesting that he was more interested in breaking the record than his team winning. Roy Keane misquoting him essentially. But instead of saying that he misquoted me, he said that he was lying. So
18: yeah.
1: Roy Keane's in the wrong, but also Bruno Fernandes probably showed a couple of extra studs there in his language. Roy Keane did what Roy Keane does and takes to Instagram. Mm. And official Keane16 posted a story, and it was a picture, looked AI'd to me, an AI'd image of a donkey with his mouth wide open on a stage, and just off the stage there are two lions looking nonplussed at the donkey, singing or shouting, and the caption, "Too much attention makes a donkey think he's a lion."
18: Yeah.
1: Who do you think he's talking about?
18: It's a very un-Roy Keane analogy. What does it mean? Too much attention? Like, what does that mean? What, like...
1: Hubris is fostered by people paying attention to you.
18: Yeah.
1: Eyeballs.
18: I still kind of, there's an inferiority thing to it. Like, should you not treat the donkey well? Are donkeys predisposed to getting inflated egos that they'll think beyond their station? The donkey's still a donkey. Surely the donkey knows. Why does the lion have any issue with what's said about the donkey?
1: You're not one of us.
18: Yeah, but like, I suppose there's an ugly duckling element to it. Can a donkey ever become a lion? Because he said nice things about Bruno Fernandes before. Are you stuck in the donkey?
1: Well, the donkey to lion connection would be that the donkey can never become a lion.
18: Right.
1: At least in, you know, the ugly duckling, there was some sort of adjacence between the species.
18: Wasn't a duck at all.
1: Like, if we're talking about too much attention makes a donkey think he's a thoroughbred horse, then maybe we might be getting closer to the analogy that I think it is.
18: That would have been better.
1: But these are so disparate.
18: Yeah.
1: Like, so in many ways, the deeper you drill into this, the more cutting the Instagram story is from Roy Keane.
18: Talk me through what you think his thinking process is. Do you think he's done this on his own?
1: Yeah, I'd say quite possibly.
18: Do you think he's operating on his own, or he's got someone with him? It's like,
1: I get the sense off Roy Keane's Instagram that it's his own project. There's nobody there, kind of like molding this.
18: I don't mean a team, but I mean maybe just family. I mean some friends, someone getting involved.
1: Yeah, I don't know. I wouldn't be surprised if he's running the show himself. I know that's like so out of kilter with any modern megastar, but I get the feeling he's just. Like, I'd say maybe there's like a child, like one of his children is like helping him along maybe in the first couple of instances. But Keane's got the password now. He's got autonomy now.
18: Well, this is why I ask. Do you think he thinks of himself as a lion?
1: Oh, yeah.
18: Even though it's like, So he generally tends to, I suppose, appear somewhat humble.
1: Mm-hmm.
18: With regards to talking about himself. So that's what is kind of strange to me about it. It's like, the only other person I can recall referring to themselves unironically as a lion is Zlatan. I mean, he's all about it. He'd do it all the time. Maybe that's the second lion. But I just, Roy Keane referring to himself as a lion in this scenario is very unlike him in recent, like he's not really one who'd, he's very quick to talk people down. But it's very rarely at the expense of, I'd do this, I'd have done that. Or it's like, oh, they can't do what I do. And I only say that to the point, like, what's getting Fernandes all the thing is a creative element that, while in Keane's game, he wasn't known for it. You know, this is... Maybe that's where the lion-donkey thing works, because they're not really the same sort of player at all, bar playing for the same team.
1: But Keane is not literally saying, I'm a lion.
18: No, he's not literally saying.
1: But... is that not the subtext to all of his punditry? Does he not feel the authority to be scathing, particularly of Manchester United players? Because underneath all of this is the reputation of a man who has won everything, who has been a captain, as a very, very successful captain for this club.
18: Absolutely.
1: And it almost goes without saying.
18: Well, maybe that's it. Absolutely, right? But it is just in his general run of things, he's happy to let other people say how great he was. He doesn't necessarily feel the need to say that about himself. And he's kind of quick to talk up to people who he really likes that he played with. And that's just what struck me as strange with this. Is he referring to himself as the lion? Because that's very un-Roy Keane-like.
0: I mean, maybe if it was shower too much attention, the donkey, he'll think he's part of the pack.
1: Mm-hmm.
0: You know? I just don't. Lions are in packs? No.
1: Prides.
0: Prides. So I just don't get it. That's the one thing that to me stood out. It was like, that's, yeah, so are you saying you were a better player than him? Maybe he thinks that. But it just, why is he putting himself in the centre of it in terms of the
1: But I think there's a deep frustration from Keane that Bruno Fernandes has got this individual moment, that he's there kissing his little tube of a trophy for getting player of the season, and he's getting real recognition after the season he has had. Not because of the season Manchester United have had, that there is something deeply individualistic about what Bruno Fernandes has done here. It's not like David Raya winning the Golden Glove or Mo Salah winning the Player of the Year last year, because they happen as a consequence of having great teams around you. I don't think he necessarily bristles at the idea of individual accolades. It's just the individual accolade in the context of the season that Manchester United have had.
0: I don't want to try and draw a true line through all Roy Keane's thinking, but was not the very reason why he was so adamant that Cristiano Ronaldo should stay as he scores goals? And by virtue of this, even though Man United were not playing particularly well then, and didn't, I'm not sure what season, but like, effectively, you're kind of on a par where the two teams are at. And what Bruno Fernandes is doing here is creating goals. Is it not the exact same thing? Is it
1: no.
0: not? Why not?
1: Because one is Bruno Fernandes, one is Cristiano Ronaldo. One is a lion.
0: Well, Cristiano Ronaldo is a lion. Yeah, that's fine. They're both lions. But I just think, I'm not sure what part of it. I think Roy Keane is now in a point where he is being asked to speak to a degree that he does not have anything left to say. There's too much. He does not have anything left to say. So it's just kind of coming out with stuff. And it's just, I don't think he can keep up with himself of what, keep track of things. And if someone comes out and says something, I'm sure we'll hear all about it whenever the overlap comes out. But this is mad, because I don't understand what Bruno Fernandes is supposed to have done wrong, bar say, that thing you said about me was nonsense.
1: Yeah. It's interesting. I just,
0: it does make me think, yeah, for a start, to answer yesterday's question, I don't think Ole Gunnar Solskjaer gave him Roy Keane's number. Yeah. I don't think they're two men who've been in touch.
1: Yeah. I think that might be a fair conclusion. You were watching a bit of Manchester City's celebration yesterday. Are we calling it a celebration? A tribute?
0: It was yesterday. Yeah, it was a big showy coda on the Pep Guardiola era. It was sort of surreal. I don't know if you caught much of this.
1: No, very little,
0: full,
1: I must say.
0: The full thing, but basically they seem to be bringing in, I'm sure it wasn't all of them, but a good healthy portion of all the trophies they won with kind of different guys from the past. So like Jack Grealish was there, I suppose technically still a club employee, but like Vincent Kompany was there carrying out a Premier League trophy. I mean, current Bayern Munich boss, and that's fine. It was kind of nice. It was lovely. But they sort of carried them out onto this little square in the centre. I'm not sure where it was, but it was Manchester Arena or wherever it was. But and they kind of, you know, he lifted it up, he paraded it. It looked as if they'd just won it. But this remarkable season, I mean, Noel Gallagher was bringing out some trophy. And it was a strange, it must have been in the works for a while, because they can't obviously arrange at 24 hours notice. But it was just, it was a weird old night. It was a video message from Michael Jordan, who didn't really seem to know who Pep Guardiola was, which is kind of understandable.
1: What did he say?
0: I think he congratulated him on his retirement, which is kind of missing the point. But I'm sure it was great fun for the people that were there, but it was really weird to look at, to see 10 years of thing wrapped up in this neat package. Because it sort of goes against the relentlessness of football, the kind of, it's always going. It's just always rolling into another season. Everything's ongoing, ongoing. There's really no end.
1: Do you think they over-celebrated Guardiola's departure? Because I'm certainly waiting with bated breath for what Richard Keyes has to say about this. Because on Richard Keyes' blog, he has posted another blog today. The headline, "From the Invincibles to the Unbearables," full stop. That's the headline. He has gone deep on the scenes around Arsenal Football Club over the past couple of days. He says, "We've seen enough of your celebrations. You're morphing from the Invincibles into the Unbearables. Watching the lineup of celebrity fans parading at Selhurst Park was embarrassing. I also think the fun is a little premature. I was amazed to read there was a title party in London's Mayfair on Sunday evening. Why? Haven't they got an important date versus Paris this weekend?" And then he says, "Arsenal have made a bit of a habit of over-celebrating down the years. The best example of that I can give you was when they went into overdrive having completed a comeback win versus Fulham a couple of seasons ago. Do you remember? On that day in October, they were even posting shots from the dressing room. They have been so many other occasions, and every time, it's bitten them." But it hasn't bitten them here. They've literally won the trophy.
18: That it might bite them come next week.
1: Oh, a double or nothing kind of thing.
18: Yeah, yeah, yeah. That they're satisfied with their lot. They're sated.
1: "And quickly on the celebrity fan, I know there's a huge temptation for headline showbiz acts to get involved, but the title win was F all to do with them. Stay out of the way. I made a 24-hour, 7,000-mile round trip to watch Coventry get presented with the championship trophy because I simply wanted to be there. I was encouraged by family and friends to lean on people I knew so I could get closer to celebrations, but I didn't want to. It was nothing to do with me."
18: Encouraged by friends and family. Not the club. The club didn't laugh. I'm pretty sure no one was getting on that pitch without Arsenal. Someone in Arsenal say so. Like, you know, unbelievable.
1: What is the beef with him and Piers Morgan? I wonder. Piers Morgan and his sons getting onto the pitch there at Selhurst Park seems to have, to be fair, rightly rubbed a lot of people up the wrong way. I think, in fairness to Richard Keys, you can be a little bit peeved with Piers Morgan getting involved with the players on the pitch at Selhurst Park. It very much was not about him, but in a classic Keysian way, he has managed to make it all about him instead. Right, we're going to take a quick break. Dominic King of The Telegraph is going to join us to pay tribute to Seamus Coleman's Everton career.
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1: Welcome back to Tuesday night's Off the Ball. Now, yesterday we reflected on most of the main storylines from the final weekend of the Premier League, but really something that's right up there is Seamus Coleman playing his final game with Everton. So signed for the club 17 years ago, would go on to become one of their best ever players, certainly broke their all-time Premier League appearance record, 28 goals in there, 434 appearances to be specific about his appearance total for the Toffees. Very happy to say that Dominic King, Merseyside football reporter with The Telegraph, is with us on the line. Dominic, how are you keeping?
5: I'm very well, Owen. How are you?
1: I'm good. To try and sum up Seamus Coleman is a difficult thing. Maybe looking at the words of one of his enemies is probably the first thing we can do to sum up how great a servant he has been for Everton. Enemy doing a lot of heavy lifting there, because I don't think Andy Robertson is the enemy of anybody, but certainly a Liverpool fullback going out of his way to speak so glowingly about Coleman on Sunday says a lot. Even the sort of lore of the 60 grand, the fact that that was at the tip of Robertson's tongue, says a lot about how famed Coleman is and his story is all across Liverpool.
5: Yeah, the thing about Seamus is that he's just, this might sound strange thing to say about someone who's spent the last 17 years playing in the Premier League or playing for a Premier League club, but he's just a normal lad. He's a throwback. He's just someone that you like spending time with. He wears his, he carries his responsibilities. He's never been afraid of taking, you know, criticism or anything like that on board. He understands the duty that he had playing for Everton and representing Evertonians. And he's the very best of what football should be about, Seamus Coleman, in terms of his story, how he's conducted himself, the hurdles that he's had to clear. It's the kind of story that I don't think you'll see very often in the future. But he's just a credit to himself, his family and his club.
1: Even one of the other things that you can take from Sunday was Coleman versus Vicario at the Tottenham Hotspur Stadium. That is the other great thing that you can take from the final day of the season. Summing up sort of the character of Coleman, the reason why he's so beloved by Everton fans and football fans, and the fact that it kind of came in his last ever game says a lot about the fact that this guy was fighting till the bitter end.
5: Oh, I can't emphasise enough how much Everton means to Seamus, how much he wanted the club to be successful, how much it bugged him when things weren't going right, how much he took it as a personal affront if somebody sort of sullied Everton's name or sort of tried to belittle them. He was just... Everton was his life for 17 years. I know where he lives in Liverpool. He kept himself in the city because he wanted to have a connection with the people. He felt embarrassed at times to go out and be bumping into Evertonians when things weren't going right. And you know, it says an awful lot about him, about his, how he was brought up, what his values are in life, that he wasn't afraid to sort of hide himself away from anyone. You know, if he was going out for a pint of milk or anything like that and somebody, you know, mentioned about how the team had done at the weekend, he listened. He's got time for everybody. I'm very lucky to have got to know him over the period of time. And as I said, he's just someone you're happy to spend time with.
1: Most of his teammates would have lived outside Liverpool then?
5: Yeah, that's just the way things have transpired over the last 10 years or so. There used to be a hub, basically, in Formby, out West Lancashire way. And then they were up in parts of South Liverpool. But now, just because of the demographic of the players, the boat clubs have been signing. They tend to live in Cheshire, out of the way of everybody. That doesn't tend to be that representation in the city. But Seamus couldn't be any more embedded in the city. He lived about three or four miles from the training ground in a part of South Liverpool. There's a place where he goes for his coffees every morning. And he's just to see him, you just think he's a dad on the school run. There's no airs and graces to him. He's got time for everyone, you know. There's friends of mine that have bumped into him and not being able to quite believe that somebody who's got, like, you know, 400 appearances in the Premier League is just so down to earth and so normal. That's what I want to get across about him. You know, I've got incredible admiration for him as a footballer, but as a person, he's second to none.
1: You mentioned there about the fact that when Everton weren't doing well, that would sort of bug Coleman. And I think we've definitely seen the mirror image of that when he's been playing for the Republic of Ireland. He would take it personally if the team wasn't going well. But I think you could say that for a lot of footballers. It's actually what he does after that moment of being annoyed by his team's lack of success, which really sums up the man that he is, because he rolls up the sleeves, he works harder, he's the one who's the first to start digging his team out of a hole when they're in a hole. So it's beyond the taking things personally. It's actually his actions after taking things personally, which I think speak volumes of the man that he is.
5: Yeah, there's a couple of other little stories that sort of show his character. I remember I was working for Liverpool Echo at the time. He'd just signed for Everton in 2009. And the first pre-season tour they did was to Seattle, Edmonton, and then Salt Lake City. And Seamus basically spent 10 days in a hotel room with his toe in a plaster because he got this awful blister and it stubbed, and it turned into like just a really nasty thing, and he was jet lagged and he was homesick and he couldn't mix with he couldn't join in training every day, and it was a real sort of test for him. And during those early months when he'd left Killybegs and he'd come over, he would have only been 16 17 18. There were times that he was thinking, you know, should I go back? What do we do? He didn't know anybody. He was living in a hotel in the centre of town. But then he thought to himself, well, I can't go back. I can't let anyone down. I've got to knuckle down and make myself. I've got to try and make this work. And my word, he did. And then he had the. Do you remember he had the horrendous leg break playing for the Republic of Ireland against Wales. It was a dreadful tackle from Neil Taylor of Swansea. And he was out for nearly a year. But the first game, I think Sam Allardyce was definitely the manager when he came back. And he was man of the match. And he ran himself to a standstill. And he got an incredible ovation. But that was it. He was determined to come back fitter, stronger, more tenacious than anybody envisaged. Because people were speculating at the time whether the injury would do for him, whether he'd ever be as effective again. But, you know, that's nearly 8 years ago that it happened, 8-9 years ago. And look, he got another decade basically out of it. That was him working himself to a standstill to get him to contribute for Everton.
1: Yeah, because I don't think anybody would have been criticised too hard for wondering what version of Seamus Coleman would have come back from that leg break. And when he does come back in 2018, the fact that there's almost an improved version of him is crazy, really. And like, he was speaking after his comeback game and just talking about injuries and tiredness being part of the game. But he said, I fully believed going into the game, it was against Leicester City, that I'd be fitter and stronger than everyone else. I'd worked hard for the last 10 months and I fully believed I would come back and do well. I mean, to be a fly in the wall for those 10 months, I suspect you would have witnessed a man doing incredible things to get himself back on the football pitch.
5: It, He did, and he was also, and he didn't want it made public at the time. He said it to me in an interview in March 2019. When it was at the Daily Mail, we did an interview to mark 10 years at Everton, and he told me that day that while he was out, he'd started taking his coaching badges, and he never wanted anybody to know. He kept it very, very quiet because he thought if this gets out that I'm doing my coaching badges, people are going to think that I'm not going to get back to playing football. And he kept it really quiet, studying on his own, all the while getting himself fitter, stronger, and everything. And the ovation that night against Leicester City was, it was just sort of showed how special he was. Is indeed.
1: It does feel that there's something beautifully full circle as well when you watch the training ground video from last week. That it is Moyes who is giving him his send off. And look, while I'm sure there are plenty of other managers who Seamus Coleman has resonated with at Everton, there's something sort of perfect about Moyes and the sort of quiet underappreciation that I think English football has towards David Moyes. I think it possibly goes for Seamus Coleman as well. And like we might get into Everton's season in a moment, but I think quiet underappreciation is maybe how you'd sum up Everton's season, given the year that they've had has been very good. And yet nobody's really talking about them at the end of the year. I think Moyes and Coleman are two people who probably understand what that feeling is like.
5: Yeah, I mean, look, they'll have, in terms of the season, they'll both be a little bit frustrated how it's tailed off. And I know they should really have got themselves into Europe, and they're kicking themselves that they didn't. It was a source of great frustration, you know. It was just, think back to those last minute goals against Liverpool, against West Ham, Crystal Palace, you know, the points that they've thrown away. They could really have been where Sunderland were, and that would have been a great stepping stone for them for next season. But going back to like the sort of signing, they share so many values about how you should conduct yourself, how life should be run, and Seamus played a role in getting David back at the club. In terms of, David was the right man to come in after Sean Dyche had left. There was nobody better. Seamus and Leighton Baines had been looking after the team temporarily while Everton looked at what to do next. But he was adamant that David should come back, and so was everybody. So many people were as well. There's an awful lot of mutual respect, and I think in all the signings that David has made, Seamus would be probably top three.
1: Yeah, without question. And like there's kind of a double-sided kind of approach to this when we think about the 60 grand thing, that like there probably won't be anyone like that again when it comes to a bargain for the club. And from an Irish standpoint, we certainly hope that there will be nobody like that again. That, you know, the signing of Seamus Coleman probably deserved to put a little bit more cash back into the Irish football system than just 60k. So it's a weird one. It's celebrated over there, and I can totally understand that. But maybe it's a little bit of a different picture here. Like when you consider what he's going to do next, he's obviously got his coaching badges. He literally has, as you say, with Leighton Baines, managed a game for Everton. It just feels so obvious that coaching is in his future. But you look at his connection with the club, and I mean, is there going to be a role for him at Everton very soon as well? I know his playing days aren't necessarily over just yet.
5: No, I think there should be. I think there should be, because I shouldn't be as romantic or have this sort of wistful thinking about it, but Everton to me is about spirit. Everton's about having a connection, and all clubs should have that sort of bond between someone on the playing staff who's basically thinking like the people who are turning up with a Saturday or Sunday to watch them, and that's what Seamus had, and Seamus should be around to let the next generation of Everton players know what's expected of them, because it's been too long since the club had proper success and winning something. I mean, it's you know, if Seamus was on this show with us now, I think that he would say to you that his biggest regret was the fact that they didn't get a piece of silverware. You know, it would have broken his heart in some ways that they couldn't deliver that. But he's just he's too knowledgeable. He cares too much to be lost from Everton. I hope it would be brilliant if they could find some way to keep him. I know he's still sort of got other things in mind. But one day in the future, I think he said to me again in that interview 6-7 years ago that one day maybe he'd like to manage Everton. And you know, he's only a young man. There's plenty of time for that to happen.
1: Football is a different game, a different industry compared to what it was when Coleman started playing. Is he definitely a manager, do you think? I've got no doubt that he's going to be a mentor of some sort, or he's going to give back and he's going to work in football in some fashion. Is it definitely a manager, do you think?
5: For his characteristics, yeah. He's a leader. He gets up and he rallies the troops, and Frank Lampard spoke about him and then the role that he played in the year that it was looking touch and go about whether Everton were going to stay in the Premier League, and how he sort of was alongside Frank in sort of generating that togetherness at a time when it was desperately needed. There's so much diversity now, isn't there, in terms of head coaches and sporting directors and managers, and the game has changed. But Seamus has got that sort of that ethic and leadership that a manager role would fit him. But again, it's going to be a few years down the line, isn't it? Because he's only a young man. He's still got things that he wants to accomplish. But I would like to hold on to the thought that he could one day manage Everton if it goes well for him.
1: One of the many reasons why he is so beloved at the Hill Dickinson Stadium is that he never left until now, really, despite having the opportunities to do so. How close do you think he came to weighing up a move to a club that might have parachuted him into the Champions League, for example?
5: Oh, there were plenty. There were offers. I'm pretty sure I'm right in saying that Bayern Munich had a look maybe 10, 11 years ago. There were definitely Champions League clubs who thought about it, never quite followed it up. Were Arsenal have a look at him at one point when Arsene Wenger was manager, when they looked at the Phil Jagielka? I might have that wrong, forgive me if I have, but... There was definitely teams that would have wanted to take him.
1: Manchester United was the big one, wasn't it?
5: Yeah, that's right. Everton never wanted to let him go, though, and he never agitated. He never kicked up a fuss.
1: Yeah, it says a lot, and I'm sure that's something that Everton fans haven't forgotten.
5: No, he's. He was an extension of them. He represented the very best of them whenever he could. He was just, as I said, he's just as much as I'm talking about him as a player, as much as I'm talking about what he symbolises for Everton, I just hope I can get across what I think of him as a person. And what a joy it's been to see him.
1: So what happened then during the final home game, or after the final home game? Yeah, Everton won, Sunderland 3. What? Like, I know it's been discussed plenty since then, but haven't had you on the show to talk about it. Like, what's your understanding of why the stadium is so empty?
5: That happened a good bit after the final whistle, mm-hmm. maybe 20-25 minutes after. And it had been a bad day for Everton losing to Sunderland in the way that they did. I just wonder, and this is no criticism of anyone, you know how things can get taken out of context on social media, but I just wonder whether if people had thought about it again and had the chance, should Seamus have led the team out that day rather than coming after the game and what atmosphere that would have generated had he sort of led the team out. That might have been a better way to do it. But look, it was we could dwell on that, and as disappointing as the optics were, I wouldn't like to think that incident sullied anything about what he meant to Evertonians or what he meant to them or what they meant to him.
1: No, of course it'll be a footnote as time goes by. I guess we can be guilty of comparison, and we see what happened at the Etihad at the weekend. You look even at Anfield at the weekend, and they weren't necessarily celebrating a trophy lift. And
5: I think, you know, we've discussed it. My abiding memory would be that night against Leicester, mm-hmm. Coming back against the odds, quicker than people thought, and being man of the match and running himself to a standstill. Think of the goals that he scored. He made his debut as a left back against Angel Di Maria in the Stadium of Light in a game that was memorable for all the wrong reasons for Everton. I think they got beaten 5-0 that night by Benfica. But that was the type of experience that could really set a young kid back. But he just kept going. And there was a stage when he was the best right back in the Premier League, by absolutely no shadow of a doubt.
1: Yeah, I was looking at that team earlier on. Like, it's that team that was going around last year, that meme even that was going around last year of Barclays men. Like, I mean, maybe Seamus Coleman is one of the last remaining Barclays men to have left. Like, you go through that Everton team: Howard, Distan, Hibbert, Gosling, Coleman. That was the defence. Rodwell and Cahill in midfield. Billy Antonov, Fellaini, Joe and Yakubu. There's a few quiz question answers in there, but most of them just scream Premier League era 2008-2009.
5: Yeah. Do you know what the other was the great shame about that era? They were one or two. They were a striker away, a top notch striker away from being a proper team. A team that was capable of being in the Champions League. They should have won a trophy. They should have won the FA Cup in 2012 or 2009, and what a shame it was. As I said, that he would have loved nothing more than to have been part of a team that did that.
1: What's your general feeling on how the next season is going to look for Everton? With Moyes in tow, season two in the new stadium. Again, you've mentioned the fact that this year kind of tailed off, that they really should have been in that mix with the three teams that did qualify for Europe on the final day of the season, in Sunderland, Brighton and Bournemouth. They definitely feel that they're as good, if not better, than those clubs. So is it just kind of taking a bit of a licking for the last couple of weeks and just hoping to usurp them next season?
5: Yeah, look, David, when he was speaking to us, David Moyes, when he was speaking to us last Friday, he said something very significant, and he said this is going to be a big summer for the football club. And his idea for the summer is for Everton to show their ambition. Now, it might be one or two players. It's not sort of, ambition isn't sort of stamped by going out and buying six or seven players. It's buying the players that make a difference. And that's what he wants to see Everton do. He wants to bring excitement to the stadium. He wants to be successful more than anything. There was nobody more frustrated than him the way that the season tailed off, and he was very cross about it. But in many ways, it's only stiffened his determination to make things better next season. And I hope, you know, the club have got the targets in mind to do that and make a difference to the starting 11.
1: Not to open a Pandora's box here, but on the red side of Liverpool, that also is going to be a very interesting summer. If you were in the pro Arne Slot camp, how optimistic would you be that there's going to be a continued future with the club?
5: Everything I'm hearing, all the indications are that he will stay. They are making active plans to bring in new players. They're looking at Jan Diamande from Leipzig and other wingers. He's bringing a new coaching, who he had with him in Feyenoord, Etienne Rijn, and his name is. So the club are adamant that things will be better next year. The problem is the level of toxicity around the place. Now, I fully get and respect everybody's right to have a view. It's absolutely fine if you want the manager sacked. It's absolutely you're well within your reason to think the football hasn't been good enough this season, because it hasn't. But what's crossed the line is being the level of vitriol that's been deemed the manager. I think don't think he's done anything to besmirch Liverpool's reputation. He mightn't have performed well this season, and he's admitted that himself. But I've found the whole sort of debate around it very, very unseemly at times. It hasn't been nice. It hasn't been what you would expect football debate to be. And I hope that's something that changes.

0: 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Trade on anything.
1: Next season, it's a bit calmer. I hope. And if things don't work out for Arne Slot, then there will only be the situation is only going to head one way. We all know that. But I just hope people look back sometimes and think, you know, think about the situation and recognize that the sort of bickering and infighting and the abuse doesn't help anyone.
2: It kind of felt that there was an understanding and a sympathy there for Slot at the start of the season, and then there was almost a statute of limitations on where that sympathy was cut off. It was like as soon as the new year came along and the results continued to meander along, all of a sudden the reason why Liverpool were in a bad place at the start of this season, the fact that the whole squad were grieving, and that all of a sudden just kind of went out the window.
1: In some respects it did, and it as I said it's been very, very challenging, and he's facing a big summer, but it's not just on him, is it? He's not the only one. The manager isn't responsible for. He can't be. The transfer committee can't be held as saints when they do the transfer business, and then the manager carries the can for everything else. It's a collective thing. The club has to. If the club's going to function properly, everybody has to be doing the jobs. And if they look back in the last 12 months, then it probably hasn't been the case. Well, it definitely hasn't been the case because the results speak for themselves. But things will start afresh next month.
2: They certainly will. It's not going to be long before we're back in the cycle of it all. A World Cup in the meantime to distract us. Dominic King, Merseyside football reporter with The Telegraph. Thanks a million for that. The Seamus Coleman stuff was particularly great. Thank you.
1: You're more than welcome. Thanks, Owen.
2: We'll take a quick break.
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2: Okay, that is pretty much our lot for Tuesday night's Off the Ball. 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
8: A very good night from the newsroom. Ireland has taken the first steps in banning trade with the illegal Israeli settlements in Palestine after Cabinet approved the legislation. The Occupied Territories Bill was first proposed in 2018 and was brought forward again in May of last year. The government's version of the bill is limited to goods, and the coalition says it will now push for those terms to be...
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11: 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We're very proud of the team's performance.
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13: We're going to go out there to beat them. 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
14: Now joining us on the podcast is someone we can fairly safely say is one of the greats of the Irish football team. Louise Quinn, we've had your housemates on. We've been waiting to get you on. Delighted you're here with us. Thanks a million for joining.
15: I know, it's all they talk about, it's all they've been bragging about. And really I've been waiting for my invitation, and I'm happy it's here.
14: I must have got lost in the post. I don't know what that's about. We'll have a word with the producers. No, we're delighted to have you on. Obviously, you've got many stories to tell. Long, illustrious career. Not saying you're old or anything. Many more years left in the tank. But you've had lots of ups and downs, highs and lows. Where would you say Lakeside FC losing to Piltown AFC in the community games under 14 semi-final ranks in terms of those lows?
15: Am I going to bring up the controversial scenario in Piltown?
14: You bring up what you want, but just know that I have the inside scoop on the people who edit this podcast. So
15: right, yeah, I'll keep going. I'll talk about this for the full 20 minutes. Listen, I think it's obviously something that's shaped me as a as a person. But when someone who actually doesn't live in the parish is playing for Piltown, I actually find that's tough. That's that goes against the morals of what
14: the
15: community games. About what community games are about, Karen, you know?
14: Yeah. No, sorry, we go way back. And obviously after Lakeside we joined up at Piemont. You then moved to Eskilstuna in Sweden. That was an interesting one. So you'd obviously finished up in UCD at that point and gone to Carlo. I think I remember you playing for Carlo and probably the most stacked inter-varsities team I've ever seen. It was cheating, I actually felt. But the deal to go to Sweden, that's not something that many people would have done around that time in particular. It wasn't as many people going pro. How did that move come about?
15: To be honest with you, like it actually started with, obviously it was in my mind that I wanted to kind of get abroad, but really it really started from Fiona O'Sullivan. I was rooming with her in the national team. She was just like, Lou, this is for you. And I was just like, I don't know.
14: She's convincing. I would do what I'm told by her as well.
15: Yeah, literally. And so she was like, right, here you go. Like, here's an agent. Let's just, you know, give it a go. See if you like something. If you don't, you know, doesn't deal. And someone just brought like four lights and just put them on each corner of the pitch. So it was only like a 20 by 30 square. But these girls, and it was pitch black, it was freezing. Like literally they were like, just be careful when you're walking through, like watch your foot and there's loads of stuff around. Da, da, da, da. And then two goals and they're just having a weight of a time. Like it didn't matter. It didn't matter, or, you know, how you can set up football as long as you can. And just giving people opportunities. Mm-hmm. But I think coming to that and just trying to get, you know, players like ourselves involved, you know, it would be something as well.
14: The girls want to play, but if they're going to run into, say, a Louise Quinn and just casually run in and have a chat with her and you kind of tell them, well, these are the beginnings that I had as well. Like they'll start to see, oh, well, this is maybe something that I can start to achieve. I live around the corner from the stadium. Why not? But it's great. So if you can tell from the way you're speaking that you already have a big affinity to the Birmingham and to the community. You're not there that long, but you came in and obviously so highly regarded that they made you captain straight away. So I'm just really interested in that, because sometimes you can go into a club and you're made captain, maybe, and it doesn't work out. Harry Maguire. But what was that like? How did you approach the dressing room? Because it's a new club, brand new people. You want to go in, you want to make friends. Obviously, it's a new part of the country for you. I suppose you were lucky you had some friends there already, so you already had kind of like a comfort level. But it must have been a new dynamic to go in as captain.
15: Yeah, that was definitely, I think it was one of those, and not that it was made easier, but almost the entire group was new. Mm. And then we had about seven Irish as well, which was just great. So they were just used to it. No, but it was one of those where, like, I don't know, I think, you know, everyone could come in kind of, stamp their authority. Obviously at the time when Scott was coming in, you know, he was telling me that he was trying to, you know, sign me a few years back as well. So maybe it was just something that he had in his head. But obviously I was genuinely surprised. Because as you say, I've literally just signed, you come in, you know, and you're actually trying to find your own feet as well, to be honest. So it was like trying to get that balance of, okay, we have about 16 new girls here. You know, and it was fairly open that the club was going through a difficult stage. And obviously that was the girls that were there. So Harriet Scott and Christy Murray, Rebecca Holloway were already there and had been through it and kind of knew so much about the club. But for me then it was like, I just went in straight away and just had to learn everything, especially what happened the season before. And just see, yeah, where, like, what can be changed and where. And yeah, for me, it's I'm still learning massively there. Like, I'm 31 now, but I haven't always been like a captain. I think I've always been like a leader in a team, but then like Pearly now said, like, it's a captain. It is just that slightly different dynamic of, yeah, when things maybe aren't going well, you really kind of, you take it on, you know, and it's one of those tough moments and dynamics when things just aren't going well. You do take it on and you know, you kind of feel to blame sometimes, even though.
16: Yeah, Louise, I was actually going to ask you, I was talking to Karen earlier, I was dying to, I suppose, wreck your brain about the whole captaincy thing and obviously being in the WSL. And it's funny you've brought up that point, because one of my first questions would have been, you know, obviously is there now fighting, obviously at the bottom of the league, and with great pride, look, I've been watching the last few weeks. I was obviously over at your game at Arsenal as well, and I'd met you then. But just in terms of, you know, fighting relegation, and I would have felt that, you know, the last 2 or 3 years with Shells, when we hadn't won anything, you know, it was like a weight on my shoulder almost. As captain, you feel everything. And as you said, it's like you put so much pressure on yourself. And I'd be just interested here, I suppose, how are you dealing with it personally, fighting relegation? And then how are you keeping the group motivated? Obviously, you know, when you are, I suppose, losing and then obviously fighting that relegation battle. And how are you keeping the environment going and the group, as I said, motivated?
15: Yeah, personally, it's kind of, I think genuinely in the last 2 years, I've learned so much about myself. Just the challenges that have come kind of in football. So it's, and that's down to even stuff with the Irish team. You know, that the pure disappointment of not qualifying for Euros, that's going to stick with me, you know, all the time. But I also kind of, I use that as a bit of fuel, as well. And then obviously going, if we're going to go pandemic, but then you're like, yeah, not having a contract with Arsenal, that being up, you know, basically I got rejected. It was kind of like, I wanted to stay in England, but there wasn't a really opportunity there for me. So that's why I basically had to go to Italy, and it wasn't actually a path that I was thinking about taking. You know, I kind of wanted to stay, stay in England. And so that was to move then, you know, in July, the start of a pandemic, and to completely, you know, I already hadn't seen my family properly, you know, in a few months. And then I just had to unpack and go to, you know, to Florence, which is obviously stunning, but like, you know, when you're kind of doing that out on a limb, you know, not going to go, and what's happening. I'm far more kind of relaxed, and my head is more relaxed, because I'm kind of like, you know what, I've been through it now. I think I've hit that thing where I'm kind of like, been there, done that, got the t-shirts, like, it's football, we love it. You know, what is the worst that can happen, that if you do lose a game or if you go down? Yes, in the moment it's really difficult, but it has, me personally, it's made me, I think, like a better person and player for us, even though obviously in the moment it's really difficult. And I think just trying to get that across to the girls, and it genuinely is something, it's so disappointing after some games. But honestly, the group are so good. Like, you know, spirits are still high. We still love going into training every day. And
16: still,
15: it's like,
16: fighting,
15: yeah. Yeah. Like, there's still so much fight, and there's so much to be said for, yeah. Like, at least if you know, I just kind of keep telling them, just do your best. If you literally can just say that you've really tried everything, left it all on the pitch, left it all on the training pitch, left it all in the gym, you know, everything that you do in your own personal life, that you've just kind of given everything, well, surely, you know, you can you can actually just hold your head up and be like, you know what, we've done our best and in this, and now it's kind of, it's proving in this league that if you actually don't have the investment and the money, it is going to make teams kind of suffer a little bit. And again, it is quite open that, yeah, that Blues, the funding that's going into the women's side, it's a lot lower compared to the other WSL other teams. So yeah, it is getting to the stage where, you know, it's just trying to keep people motivated and just literally just try keep them happy on the pitch. And I think the new coaches that have come in as well definitely brought a new energy and have this, you know, new spirit as well about the place. So at least we're still going in, enjoying going training every day. But I think maybe there obviously is still some kind of mental blocks when we go into games, playing with a bit of fear. And I think that's something that you can kind of only with experience learn how to get rid of it, to be honest.
14: God, you've hit on so many issues that women have to face in sport there, between like contracts being out and just resources and all the rest of it, the highs and lows. But you're like, when you speak, like the leadership exudes out of you. You were vice captain for a long time, obviously in your team. You'd captained underage teams and then under Sue Ronan. And then when Colin came in and obviously Emma Byrne retired, we kind of thought that it would just be a natural fit for you to step up into captaincy. But Colin obviously wanted to put his own stamp on things. Was there a part of you that was disappointed with that? I know you were still quite young at that point. Were you disappointed, or was it just you took the approach that I'm still going to be a leader of this team? Because obviously you said you even moved abroad for the national team, and I think that that's a common thread. I think most people, they don't go, like I said, you don't go abroad to make your millions. You don't even know if you have a contract from one season to the next. It is to represent your country for most Irish girls who are abroad. It was just something that I kind of thought of from my time there. Is there anything just in that, any little hint of F him? He's gone. He won't. I'm sure he's not listening.
15: Oh yeah. No, he's definitely not. And I really don't care. But that was definitely something, and it is something I haven't overly spoken about. And but you know, at the time, and maybe obviously you were in the group, it definitely was something that I was disappointed about. But not to, you know, I think it was more just the process that was kind of taken towards it, because nothing should ever be given, and you should never just assume that that's going to happen. But it obviously was at the time a role that I was, just enjoying. And then when you have, you know, Emma Byrne, who's the leader and the leader, you know what I mean? You know what I mean? And just, you're just kind of like, yeah, like this is absolutely grand. And you just try learn from her, and it's just been something, yeah, where I've tried to be a leader in every team. But I think, yeah, it was the approach that was taken, that it was actually Casey who told me, the 20 minutes before it was being announced, you know, and Kate at the time was what, she was 21, I think.
14: 21,
15: at the time.
14: Yeah.
15: Like that is, you know, and that was just something that popped into her head to be like, you know, first,
14: check in with Louise, yeah.
15: Yeah, but obviously it was, I think it was a real surprise to all of us.
14: Yeah, definitely.
15: But is this, as in, like, you know, the best thing that could have happened? Absolutely. But back in that stage, it was kind of like, wow, this is a shake-up. This is...
14: Well, there was a few bits like that going on around that time. It wasn't the smoothest transition for Colin to come in, or also the way he put his stamp on things. I think there was a lot of unexpected things happened 2017-ish, you know.
15: Exactly. Well, like, and that was the same. There was Anya in that group. There was Fahy.
14: Yeah.
15: I mean, like, there's, you know, there were so many leaders and all that stuff, but for me it's just Jimmy. And but how Casey approached it, I think, you know, she's been
14: fantastic for such a young age. Yeah, the way she's grown into the role.
15: I think it was tough for her in the first couple of years to take that responsibility. You could see that you just want to give her the freedom.
14: The thing that I would have thought, I would say, Katie's, she's a street player. She lives off that kind of boldness, but she's obviously, like, infiltrated that kind of leadership into the way she plays and stuff now. So she's absolutely bossing it there. On positive notes, in terms of Ireland, things are going, dare we say it, they're going very well. They're on track. I mean, I was saying it to Niamh, we wouldn't have spoken about qualifying for a World Cup really before. It would have been maybe we'll hope for the Euros, but things are going well. You're up there in the 90s caps, like you'll be catching Niamh there soon. So how are you feeling going into camp? You're going in quite soon.
15: Yeah, we're going in the 5th of April. Mm-hmm. We'll be going in, starting the camp in Ireland, and then we'll travel over to Sweden then.
14: Nice easy one.
15: Yeah, grand.
16: handy.
15: Don't mind. Sure, look, but that's, yeah.
14: Well, at least their striker isn't in great form.
15: No, I don't know. Can't even, which that's one? No, I don't know.
14: She doesn't play for Arsenal. No,
15: I don't know.
16: I haven't seen her recently or anything.
15: Yeah, no. you're one with blonde hair anyway.
14: That narrows it down.
15: Yeah, yeah. But no, like I say, we're just on track. And I think again, it is one of these scenarios where, you really wouldn't have expected to be qualifying now for a World Cup, but everything's just going on track. I think we have learned obviously a lot from the last campaign, and it's the cliche, it's the take each game as it comes. But I don't think we did that in the last campaign, you know, and a lot happened. Obviously pandemic happened, and then you just started thinking forward, or things were paused, and you were like, oh, this is the game, this is the one. Whereas in, you know, even now against games like Sweden, sometimes you're kind of like, okay, yeah, we're going to find it really difficult to get points here. You kind of, we better make sure we're kind of thinking about, you know, these being realistic as well. It's not like admitting defeat. It's actually just kind of looking right. Where can we really pick up our points? But now we're approaching this Sweden game, and it's kind of like, you know what? If we don't come out with at least a point, that's going to be a disappointing result for us. I think just how we're approaching games, how people are performing. And just the buzz in the camp is just amazing. You know, that group and that, you know, the players that we have in there right now, it's just coming together really well.
16: Louise, in terms of obviously the country, obviously we're in a good place to qualify, you know, and there's obviously a great buzz around the country. You could see it in Tala when you're at the games. You've obviously played abroad as well, and many countries that are progressing rapidly. Like, what do you think if we actually did qualify? What could it do for us as a country in terms of the sport, in terms of the grassroots game, just the country in general, and women's and girls football around the place? You know, what do you think, you know, qualifying for a major tournament could do for the sport?
15: I just think it's what's going to just make it explode and make the league, you know, turn what we want it to turn into, like at least semi-professional. Get up to that level. I think that'll just happen instantly. I think, you know, you saw it with the hockey, you know, kind of qualifying Olympics, World Cups, everything. And you can just see that sport again. It's just taken off. And then you see it again in so many other countries. So again, Italy would actually be a really kind of a prime example for me. And it is one of those tough ones that they absolutely love and adore football. But then, you know, they don't kind of give the women's game the respect that it should. But then they go and they qualify for the Euros, I think it was. And I think they were kind of the underdogs, just going all the way through and actually just playing unbelievable football. Like they were probably my favorite team to watch, to be honest, what they were bringing to the games. But then again, so you can see that now. And now next year, the Italian league, the Serie A, is going, like, you know, fully professional. There's all the standards have to be met. And then just watching and kind of seeing how the mentality then of that has changed. Like, the Italians, the girls would have been telling me stories about even in the last year or two, just what's changed and how actually people look at women's football, you know, differently, and actually see still as much, you know, same in the men's game, the passion, the skill, that goes on in Italian football is absolutely ridiculous.
14: Hopefully it's something for us to look forward to. I'm loving the mindset shift by the whole team, and obviously we just can't wait to see you play against Sweden. It feels like it's been a while since we've seen you play a competitive game, so really, really looking forward to that one. Louise, thanks so much for joining us on the Koi Gig podcast. It's been a pleasure.
15: Thanks for having me, girls.
16: Thanks, Louise.
15: Pleasure. Loved it.
14: Well, that's all from myself, Pearl and Emma on this week's Koi Gig pod on OTB Sports in association with Cadbury FC, official snack partner to the Republic of Ireland's women's national team. 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
17: 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Like, winter brother Ren, you'd say, well, and he'd always rate you. How did you go on? And what would you give yourself out? 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And he'd say 6. I'll give you a 6.
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18: I loved it as a kid, but I never thought it'd be something that I'd be doing full time, nearly as a job. I thought it was a hobby, and I sailed this boat 5 or 6 days a week for probably 15 years. It's a lot of time in the boat. It's brilliant as well, because anyone can sail this boat. It's very simple. You know, it's from a complete beginner to an Olympic champion. It's kind of designed to be sailed by anyone and everyone. I'm a big believer that the sport should be, you know, if you want to do a sport, you should be able to do it, and shouldn't be kind of hindered by the amount of costs.
19: Sailing is the most open sport in the world. What I mean by that is anything in sailing can happen. You need to be an absolute master of your environment. You need to be able to make decisions constantly.
20: Sailing is a really challenging sport from a mental perspective. There's just so many variables to contend with. So you have the wind, the waves, the geographical landscape, your competitors, your own boat.
19: All of these decisions affect what you do. And no matter how good you get at sailing, you will never complete it or master it. You can only get better at it. So you're never finished with the sport. You have the rest of your life. You're still learning.
18: A lot of Irish people love the sea, love being close to the sea. That's why I encourage more people to get into sailing. You know, it's a sport where you can go and be out in the ocean. And I think the biggest thing is the sort of different perspective you get on the world from the water. You know, you can just look in at, like today, we'll be able to look in at Dublin and see the city from a completely different perspective that so few people get to see.
19: The feeling you get in a boat, like when you get it right with the sail or you get it right with the wave, it's you're being carried by nature. It is indescribable joy and pleasure to do that.
18: On days like today, I don't think there's a better sport in the world.
19: You definitely feel more alive and exhilarated from being around the ocean all the time. It's a changing challenge. It's always going to keep fascinating you. You know, you can stare at a fire and you can stare at the sea. It's the same thing.
20: People's perception of sailing is, you know, gin palaces and, you know, going to Monaco and sitting on a yacht in the sunshine. But Olympic sailing and Olympic sailors are super athletes. Battling the elements, making a boat go fast, going in the right direction. It's hard enough when you've got a crew doing it in unison and working as a team. But in Annalise's instance, in a single-handed boat, you're doing all of those jobs by yourself.
18: I think I'm definitely trying to work with the ocean. You know, it's you don't really have any control over it. You can't control the waves, but in a small boat like this, you've got a lot of control over it. I guess realise how lucky I am to be able to get out and
20: and get out in the water and sail and know how to do it.

0: you're introducing yourself to a stranger, no context of who you are, how do you introduce yourself?
1: Probably at the moment, it's like, I'm Annalise Murphy, and like, I'm a bit lost in life. I haven't, I guess I retired from professional sport in 2021, and trying to like find that next step has been really difficult. Like, I'm definitely not sad in my life, but I think it is a really hard transition when you wake up every day with this goal. You know the reason you're getting up, you know the reason you're training, you know the reason you're doing everything. It's for this singular purpose, and then when that's gone, it has been a difficult transition. I guess I haven't found my sort of life purpose yet.
2: When somebody finishes their Olympic career, it's not a very easy space, and I don't know if it's an easy thing for people outside of sport to understand, because they've spent a lot of their life with the clearest purpose in the world.
3: That retirement piece is a huge challenge. Like, it's just such a shift in who you are, what you've known for many, many years, how people interact with you.
2: It's all encompassing when you're in it, and when people move on from it, they may need time to find what their new purpose is.
0: And you're not tempted to go to the triple Olympian silver medalist, Volvo Ocean Racer, like the long list of stuff that's there?
1: No, probably not. I guess they were achievements that, you know, I look back now and I'm so proud of. And I'm so lucky I got to do all of those things. But they're also just parts of my life. They're parts of my story that have made me the person I am today. And I think they help me a lot with challenges I face now, but they don't sort of define me as a person. I'm still just, I'm probably still exactly the same person I was, you know, back 15 years ago before I'd done any of the sort of sporting achievements.
0: Your mom had been to Seoul in 88. So was that something that was, I'm not saying a part of everyday life, but was represented at home?
1: I think growing up with an Olympian, as like mum going to the 1988 Olympics, she was also a mother at that stage. My sister was born in 86. And then my dad was also a really keen sailor. They actually met sailing down in the frostbites in Dunleary. So it's sort of, you know, full circle being, you know, meeting sailing, and then she's at the Olympics. My dad actually went to the Olympics as their coach because they, at the time, like, they couldn't afford to have a professional coach. And my dad was in the Air Corps, so they allowed him a bit of time off to go and be at the Olympics with my mum. So yeah, they had a love for sport and being outside. And I think that transferred into us as kids. It was also, I guess, because mum was an Olympian, and she did dream of going to more Olympics, but then life, three kids, got in the way of that goal, probably.
4: Like, I mean, there's some parents, like, you know, they're trying to live their dreams through their children, but, you know, I was always very keen that they did lots of sports. Sport is fun and it makes you feel good. I think that's how, I suppose that's how I grew up, and Annalise and Con is, you know, the same.
0: And then 96 is your kind of first proper recollection maybe of the games?
1: It is. So I was only six, and I remember it was really exciting because Michelle Smith was doing so well in the pool, and I was being woken up in the middle of the night to watch the Olympics. And I was only six, so I couldn't really understand why I was getting woken up in the middle of the night, but I was told, this is really important, you have to watch this. This is Irish history being made. It was hugely exciting in Ireland at the time that we were having someone that was winning medals in a sport like swimming. That's such a difficult sport to win medals in, which, well, we're now achieving again. But it's, that was my first sort of real memory of the Olympics.
0: So it's family full of sailors, one brother, one sister. You're in the middle, is that right?
1: Yeah.
0: And quite competitive with your older sister.
1: Yeah, my older sister and younger brother are actually very similar, and I was nearly the one kind of, we all tried to kill each other when we were kids a bit, but I think every family kids try and kill each other.
4: Like, it's funny, when Claudine and Annalise used to race against each other, and they used to sail each other down the pan to finish last. You know, they were always trying to beat each other.
1: My older sister, she wanted to go to the Olympics, and I think it was like in 2005, she announced, she's like, I'm going to the Olympics in Beijing. I remember thinking, I was like, all right, that's a bit, you know, that's a lofty ambition. I'd only just moved into the laser radial class at that stage. So I just started training with her, and then all I wanted to do was try and beat her. I saw her as the level to get to, and I wanted to try and get to that. Like, without her there, I never would have probably got to the level that I got to.
2: And I don't think it was easy for Claudine, as Annelies got faster and faster, and we'd, if I'm honest, we had some contentious training sessions.
1: And in 2007, I think, we were over in the UK at a British qualifier. And the two of us were doing pretty well in the race, and she turned around and she started shouting at me, saying, if you beat me in this race, I'm never going to talk to you again. And then we just started fighting, and we ended up coming about last and second last in the race. By the time, I was like, we're just both shouting at each other, and we come in off the water and we're like killing each other. And so my mum was like, I need to do something about this. So she got a sailing coach and sort of sports psychologist over from the UK, who she'd actually raced against in the 470 class when she was competing, a woman called Kathy Foster.
4: I brought her over to see sort out this sibling rivalry, and I'll never forget, she arrived and she had flip charts and markers.
1: She said, I want you to draw out how you see your life in general in 10 years' time. And anyway, so we're drawing away. And I drew an Olympic podium with me standing on the top of it. And I think a few boats in the background, maybe a couple of seagulls or something like that. And my sister, she had an Olympic podium, she had a house, she had a husband and a family, she had that she was a doctor. There was like, her page was so full of stuff, like it was amazing, because her life looked amazing while mine looked very boring. And my sister Claudine said that was the moment she realized that I was probably going to be better at sailing than her, that I just had this one singular focus that the only thing I was thinking about at 17 was going to the Olympics.
0: Incredibly prescient. I mean, Jesus, it was really a window into the future. So what happened to her Beijing dream?
1: The two of us went down to New Zealand for the Olympic qualifiers in 2008. Actually, Ciara Pilo qualified Ireland for the spot at the Olympics, and so Ciara ended up going to Beijing. My sister was, we were happy enough. I think we'd done well for the level we were at the time. But that moment going down to New Zealand, and I think seeing everyone qualify for the Olympics and the emotion that they had, like, I watched the Danish girls were crying because they just missed out. Ciara had got the last spot, and that was the moment where I was like, I want to get to the next Olympics. Up until then, it was nearly like a dream that I thought about but didn't actually think out loud. While there, I was like, this is what I want to do with my life.
3: Annelies was really clear on her objectives of getting to the Olympics. That clarity of purpose and that drive was there from a really early age with Annelies. It allowed her, I think, to narrow her focus much earlier and also qualify for her games at quite a young age. Like, sailing is a late development sport, and Annelies was winning medals when she was 20 in World Cups.
2: She was talking about a plan to take over the world, you know. And that's a critical part of it. The person has to have that vision in their head and that imagination to do something. And I definitely felt that then, and that we were lining up to do something like that.
0: Can you give us any insights into what those conversations were like at home, where you're like, I think I'm headed this way, and I'm sure your parents were like, well, okay, but this thing over here is quite important.
1: The summer started out really well. I actually won my first big event. It was a Europa Cup in Holland, which was completely unexpected. I didn't think I'd win an event. I didn't even know I'd won it until the last day. And I beat some of my like big competitors in the future, Marit Bomeister, who's now gone on to be the most successful female sailing Olympian ever. And then we went to the World Championships in Japan with my sister, and it was so exciting, I guess, going somewhere so far away.
2: When the athlete's quite young, it's a real adventure, and there's a lot of new in it. What she was able to do in the boat as she was growing older was more akin to the capability of like the senior men sailors. She was quite an exception.
1: My first day, I did quite well, and then my second day, I did a little bit better, and then on my third day, I was winning a race, and I had Anna Tunnicliffe, the Beijing gold medalist, right behind me in the race. And I just kept on looking behind me like, She did actually get me by the finish line, because I just kept on looking at her and be like, I can't believe I'm beating Anna Tunnicliffe. So I finished second in that race, and I ended up finishing eighth overall at those World Championships, which was way above the level that I was at the time. And that was probably what changed my life. Like, it was an eighth place qualifies you for world-class funding from Sport Ireland. So I, after the last race, I called my dad and I was like, Dad, it's like, I'm going to get 20,000 euros next year to go sailing. And he started laughing at me. He was like, no, you're not. Like, they're not going to give you that money. I was like, no, they are. I was like, I've seen it on the internet. I've done the results. And so then I kind of had the conversation with my parents. So I was like, look, every single girl in the top 20, if not top 30 in the world, are full-time. It's like the only real chance I have to improve is to go full-time. I need to defer my degree from college. So they were a bit like, they're like, why don't you do it for a year? And if it's not working out, you're back to college. So I was like, yeah, grand. So I deferred my degree from UCD and headed off full-time. And like, you know, in 2009, it was really the start of the recession. It was a really tough time for everyone, but so many family, friends, club members, people of the Irish sailing community kind of got behind me and helped me out with like small donations to quite big donations to help me kind of get me through my like first sort of 4 months of full-time sailing before my big money came in from Sport Ireland.
0: Take a bit of a tangent. What would you say is the podium of the lowest moments of your career?
1: Yeah.
0: What's the 3-2-1?
1: So probably one of the worst, but I had a really bad event at the start of 2010. I went to Miami and I'd gone down to Australia for the winter. I'd had a really successful campaign down there. I'd won the Down Under series. I'd done really well. And then I went to Miami with kind of all this confidence that I'm actually one of the best in the world now. I had a bad first race and I completely blew up, and I just had, from that moment on, every race was just bad. I just did badly throughout the event. And
0: when you say blew up, what does that mean?
1: You start to lose confidence in yourself, and then the harder you try, the worse you end up doing. She was really fast, really good at getting in positions of, you know, being ahead of the fleet and up at the top. And then she would make the most simple, basic errors that like some beginner on a sailing course would make, like she'd fall off the boat or capsize with hardly any wind. And a lot of that was just concentration and, I guess, managing your emotions or your nerves when you're in the lead. It was just this horrible week where I'd gone to Miami expecting so much, and I'd say I finished fifth last in the event. Like, it was.
0: And was there a moment that led to that loss of confidence almost? What was it?
1: It just spiraled so quickly. Yeah. It went from being that I was on this super high level of confidence to I'd won bad race and I lost all my confidence. And it was probably a problem that I had throughout the rest of my career. It would take me so much to build my confidence up, and I could so easily lose it and then think that I was the worst in the world. But that event, even though it was probably like one of my lowest points, it was also a huge turning point for me as well, because I realized I had to start working with Kate, my sports psychologist, again. Then I guess that pivots to one of my best moments was 1 year later in Miami. I was terrified of going to Miami again because I'd had such a bad experience there. But Kate Kirby came with me this time, and we went to the event, and I had a completely different event. I sailed really well through the event, and I think I had such low expectations because I was like, anything better than last is going to be good here. And I just sailed well throughout the event, and I ended up finishing fourth overall, which at the time was my best result at a World Cup. So, you know, sometimes your worst things turn transfer into your best.
3: as she became more consistent, she was also better at dealing with the highs and lows because they were less extreme. Like her bad races were less bad, but she also was able to kind of recover better because she knew she had the talent, the speed, the ability, the tactical awareness to just turn it around in the next race. So as her confidence grew, her ability to roll with the punches definitely increased.
1: The Tokyo Olympics is still probably my biggest disappointment. Really? I went there with so much expectation of myself and what I could do, and then I completely underperformed. Like I just let myself get it. Even beforehand, looking back on it, I was planning, I was like, I want to have won the Olympic gold medal before the medal races even happened. Which is the most stupid thing to think ever. Like, sailing is a consistency sport. It's about having lots of okay races and maybe good races. That's how you win Olympic medals, which is how I'd done it in Rio and how I'd come so close to winning a medal in London. I had such a great opportunity. I was sailing so well. I was doing so many things really good. And I didn't perform. And I thought that I was older and wiser and was able to deal with pressure better. But the reality is, even as you get older and wiser, you still have the same sort of, the same things that have, you know, held you back at other moments in your career are going to come up again in big pressure moments. And if you don't have the right ways of dealing with them, you aren't going to be able to deal with it. And Tokyo didn't lend itself to that. Like, Kate, my sports psychologist, she wasn't able to be down at the sailing venue because of the strict COVID rules. She was up in the Olympic Village. So I didn't have her. Well, in London and Rio, she was living with me. So I had someone to be like, stop thinking like that. That was probably where I missed out on, you know, not having someone to keep me in check when I was letting my mind sort of run away from me.
0: In terms of 2012, your interview straight away afterwards, you said, I think I'll always feel disappointed for the rest of my life. I'll always look back on what I could have done differently. 12 years on now, the bit of maturity that you talk about obviously comes into the picture. The how it informed success later in your career obviously might have been an aspect of that too. But how often do you think about that? Do you still foster those regrets about it? Do you think that was just part of my story?
3: I think it's definitely part of my story, and I'm able to look back on it and go, part of me thinks I wouldn't have won a medal in Rio if I'd won a medal in London. I might have just been satisfied with that. Like, maybe I wouldn't have gone to the lengths that I went to in Rio to be in the best possible shape. But then I also still look back on it with kind of nightmares, because I know how close I was to winning an Olympic gold medal, and I know how rare those opportunities are in life. She kind of came in under the radar in London, like had never been tipped as a medal contender really, and just came out of the blocks absolutely flying. And not, I wasn't surprised by it because she had performed consistently that year and she knew Weymouth well and the conditions suited her. But we were all probably out of our depth when it came to being ready for a medal race and contending for a medal.
2: The Olympic regatta started really well. She won the first four races of the Olympic regatta. I don't know if that's been done by somebody else. You know, it's somewhere there in the history of starts to an Olympics.
4: I mean, in hindsight, I think maybe that was where, you know, the pressure of, you know, the media, and I think she just got really nervous. She was only 21, so, you know, she was quite young going to an Olympic Games.
3: I didn't perform badly. I was just unfortunate that three other women I was racing against also performed probably, like four of us performed at an excellent level, and that's that was kind of hard to take. I think it's part of the disappointment is, like, in 2011 I finished third at the World Cup event at the Olympic venue, and then just going into the Olympics, I just had this speed edge on everyone. I was faster, and when you're faster, you look like you're a genius, but maybe I wasn't a genius at all. I was just going faster than everyone. But then you start to think, like, how am I winning all these races? Like, and you tighten up a bit and you start overthinking. Instead of just making a split second decision and just going with it, you're thinking about it for a couple of seconds, and it's those sort of hesitations are what mean that you actually end up back a bit in the race and suddenly you aren't at the front finding it as easy. Like, Rory will say it now that I was inconsolable.
1: But that's because it meant so much to me. And I do sometimes think, like, you know, it needs, probably sport does need to mean that much to you to want to put in the work and the effort to do well in it.
4: Annie's was so sad, like, you know, she cried all the way in, and I think I actually felt sick. You know, I just thought this is just like, it was so close as well, you know.
2: What I could say to Annelise then, I was thanking her for the adventure. For, you know, years of hard work. A lot of the time you're asking somebody to do something that's very difficult. What they have to do is very hard. You know, it's with the Olympic Games, it's the edge of what human beings can do, so you drive people very, very hard. So. But we had an adventure doing it, and I was thanking her for that. It wasn't too much about the moment of the race, it was about the 4 years, the 6 or 8 years prior to that. The moment they finished the race, we had that conversation thanking her, but I think Annelise cried for about 45 minutes afterwards, solid. I'd say she was dehydrated by the time we got back ashore. And it is like something died. They have a medal in their fingertips, and, you know, when the memory of it comes round, the best way to describe it is haunting. You know, that moment, it lets you know that there's another standard that needs to be achieved. And it's very difficult to do, but it's something that is doable for somebody who comes forth. And then they have a real big life decision if they're going to put themselves through it.
1: All that experience that I gained in London, I was able to use in Rio when I was in a similar situation going into a medal race. And to be able to have a totally different attitude. I had so much fear going into the London medal race of losing. While in Rio, I didn't have that fear. I knew you can go in and just be terrified and not perform and you're going to be very sad, or you can go and just try and race your best and be aware that people might be better than you on the day, but you can only go and do your best.
0: The medal in Rio, what was your, did you need that to legitimize the investment of time, to put London in the whatever sort of rear view mirror? Not quite, it turns out, but, you know, how much did you need that to legitimize things? I suppose if it didn't happen, what sort of space would you be in?
1: I don't know. Probably if it didn't happen, we probably wouldn't be having this conversation today. That is the reality of what an Olympic medal does to your life. It's they're so rare. It's that extra achievement that, I don't know. I think it would have meant I would have felt... I definitely feel that Olympic medal in Rio made my career really worth it. And I know you shouldn't define your happiness or success on results, but it's really hard. I've seen loads of good friends put their lives into the Olympic Games, and they had the potential to win Olympic medals and they didn't.
2: The formation of the direction for Rio was actually quite difficult, because the technical skill set of Annelise was very well suited for London. But Rio was a completely different kettle of fish. It was a much, much higher demand.
4: The year of Rio, she was having a lot of really bad events. Like her head, you know, she convinced herself that Rio was going to be a light weather regatta and that she wouldn't be able to do well in it.
2: Person after person was coming up to her, like, at a funeral saying, oh, it looks like it's going to be light at the next Olympics, so I'm really sorry about that. And it's basically everybody telling you that you can't do something. The first time we went to Rio, then it was light, and Annelise didn't like it. We had to reform and reshape and completely adapt to what that venue demanded, and that didn't come easy.
3: Annelise really embraced that element of teamship, and I think people might be surprised by that in a single-handed sailing event where you're out on the water on your own. You don't even talk to your coach during the race, and you know, not for 6 minutes before the race. It was so important to her to have that team. Annelise and Rory's coaching relationship went on for 15 years. I worked with her on and off for a similar amount of time, which just helped that feeling of, being a part of something bigger than yourself.
2: So we spent a huge amount of time then in Brazil. We were over and back more than anybody, I think, except the gold medalist. Maybe got a few more days than us, but we had about 130 days there. And we figured out the different race courses, some through weather modelling, some through our own experience, some through giving the local coach a few too many beers at the bar. He'll spill the beans on the tidal flows, you know. We knew the place better than anybody. We were doing a regatta there and I was thinking, Jesus, I think we've got this.
3: You know, we had a meeting and she was able to say, I'm so scared. What if I come fourth again? You know, like, so we were able to go, okay, well, let's look back at what you learned from your experience in London. And like Rory, in fairness, had a whole list of the debrief notes ready to go. He had them and he said, like, this is in your own words here. What would you do if you could do the race again?

0: throw it all away. While once I was there on the podium in Rio, I knew no one could be like, actually, we've changed our mind. We can take that away from you. I was like, it's mine now.
1: The biggest thing for me was the performance that was put on the water. It was everything that people said you couldn't do. So this is what I was saying to Annalise. I was like, they said you couldn't do this. Nobody believed this was possible. I think her odds were about 100-1, you know, in Paddy Power to medal, because she had finished last the previous year in the test event. And I was yelling at her at the way in. It's like, you proved them wrong. You did everything. For a coach, it's the performance, because that's all the work. That's the skills. That's what you're trying to get them to achieve. So what was put out on the water there was, you know, it was exceptional. It was that edge of what a human can do,
2: you know. You know, we've won medals in Ireland, and I don't think people really appreciate how difficult they are to get, you know, especially in a little country like Ireland. The budget that they have in England for sailing is the budget of all our sports, you know, and the same goes like for their cycling teams. Like, there's just so much money invested into, you know, their Olympic performance sports. We actually do punch above our weight for the size of country that we are.
3: Coming to a greater awareness of what it takes to be a medalist at world level, when they learn that, they also recognize the amount of self-interested decisions that entails. And it is a thing athletes struggle with. They struggle with, you know, missing important milestones in their friends and family's lives. They struggle with, you know, being the one who dictates family plans, family holidays, all those kinds of things.
4: I do think that's the personality that you end up having as a successful sports person, is you are kind of ruthless and quite selfish. You don't mean to be, but like, I look back on it and I try and not be a selfish person, but I think the only reason that I probably got my success is because I am kind of selfish, to say like, oh yeah, you know, anyone who's an Olympic champion isn't selfish. They 100, you have to be, you have to prioritize yourself above everything else. And it's, it was a real eye opener for me. It probably made me realize you have to be way more aware of how other people feel. You know, I just presumed everyone had the same brain as me, and that's not the case at all. I love competing. I think I love competing in anything. You know, if there's like a finish line or something, it's what excites me in life.
5: Part of the Allianz campaign is in relation to Stop the Drop and kids giving up sport between primary school and secondary school. What's your experience of that?
4: It's like something I'm really passionate about, is trying to keep girls in sport, particularly as they're going through teenage years, and then even still on after school and into college, because like, there's just so much sort of research out there to show how much confidence sports give you, how much resilience it gives you, like how you don't have to be a professional sports person to get all the benefits out of doing sport on a regular basis, and then it helping you in every other aspect of your life, you know, in your career, in your relationships, in your sort of mental health. It's really, really important, and it's you know, it's trying to, I guess, keep sport fun for girls and keep encouraging them to stay in it, which is hard. Like, it's generally, I don't really know like that many boys that drop out of sports when they're teenagers. Generally, they start taking up more sports or putting more time into it. Well, a lot of girls, they do drop out of sports when they're teenagers, maybe to focus more on their studies. But there's a lot of evidence to show that actually it's better for, you know, if you're busy doing sports and your study, it's nearly better. Well, if you're just focusing on one thing, that's not so good. I think sailing, I found that was my sport. Like, I had so much freedom doing it, and I loved the fact that as an 11-year-old I was given a boat and I could just go off and go wherever I wanted. I was off sailing around the harbour, you know, seeing things. Like, no one could tell me that I needed to go somewhere else, which is, it's a rare thing that you're given so much freedom at such a young age. Yeah, I would just say that it's really important to keep girls in sport. It is, and it's a really difficult thing to do as well. And then also just hammering down the importance of how much you get out.

0: as well, and mainly, if nothing else, the friendships.
1: Kathy's back in the scene. She slides you across an A4 bit of paper and a pencil, and she says, next 10 years, Annalise, draw the pictures. What are they?
0: I don't know. I'd love to have found whatever my next sort of passion is, something that gets me up in the morning, that makes me excited to want to do it. I'd love to help, I guess, the next generation of Olympians, particularly in sailing. We've got such a talented group coming through now, and loads of great kids coming up through the system as well. So I definitely want to try and give back as much as I can, because you gain so much knowledge over your years of Olympic campaigning, and I wouldn't want that just to all go to waste.
2: It's all encompassing when you're in it, and when people move on from it, you know, they may need time to find what their new purpose is.
3: One of the things I really like about Annalise is just she never sees the barriers to things. Like she rarely look at a challenge and go like, oh no, I couldn't do that, or, you know, that's impossible. So I just don't think it's in her nature to just settle and live this life of kind of certainty and I don't know, relative predictability. I think she always likes to see what's possible.
0: I guess anyone who's watching who is dreaming about, you know, doing something in sport, whatever level, it's like, just go for it. Like, you, first of all, you have to have crazy dreams. Like, you can't, you know, like, Olympic medals, they are crazy dreams. That's how they start out, and then maybe you get something out of them, and you'll never look back on it and regret, oh, I wish I hadn't done that. Like, even though, you know, now I'm trying to figure out what I'm going to do with my life, which is kind of difficult, I still have no regrets about the life that I got from being a full-time athlete. Just give it a go. Like, you'll never regret it. And even if it doesn't work out over a few years, what you'll have gained from trying it is going to make you be very successful in whatever you do later on in life.

0: off the ball. GAA.
1: So that's what you're dealing with here. Like, it was never going to be a cakewalk against this Offaly team because these lads have done it all underage. Like.
2: Join in the obsession. 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
1: All right, well, you may have heard, but Shea Given recently released his autobiography. It's called Any Given Saturday. He's just done a small bit of publicity for Kev.
2: I actually didn't know until I just spoke to him yesterday that it's been released, so I was amazed that he's actually brought one out. So I'm delighted for him, though. He certainly deserves it anyway, yeah,
3: Kev,
2: he does.
3: Kev can't read, so he's just flicking through the pictures.
1: He looked at the pictures, and he looked to check where his name
2: was. I looked at the pictures, and I'd seen enough. That's what it is.
3: He looked at the pictures, the book, and said, right, that's me done.
1: It's been quite a promo tour. This is pretty much the final furlong heading into Christmas.
3: Well, you know, special, save the best for last, don't you, Kevin?
2: No.
1: We have been great supporters of your book here on Off the Ball, not just on the radio show, but also on OTBAM.
3: Yeah, I hear it on this morning.
4: Actually, to be honest with you, I do like you saying day to day. I do like a routine. Yeah. I'm a big fan of routine. I will say that.
5: Nothing wrong with that.
4: Yeah. Well, Dublin being the exception, when I come over here for a couple of days, can get a bit erratic.
5: You're hanging out with Kevin Caban, Shea Given.
4: It doesn't help.
5: Only Shea Given, obviously. speaking of which, Shea Given is on the show tonight talking about his book, Any Given.
4: Seriously.
5: Yeah, he is, yeah.
4: He has got to be talked out at this stage. He must be talked out, seriously.
5: Well, he hasn't spoken to Joe and Kev yet, so this is his first time to do that.
4: Oh, my God. He is a robot, talking about that book. Literally, he just pressed the switch button, whoosh, off he goes.
5: And,
4: now, by all accounts, I was speaking to Kev. Kev paid him the comp of the sign.
5: He's read the book.
4: He enjoyed it. First 50 pages he read through, he said he found it very... very enlightening. And Kev sees himself as a bit of a thespian these days, I think, you know, around Dublin. You'd see him outside coffee shops reading, you know, flipping
5: Beckett.
4: Through a book. And that Patrick Kavanagh type modern day feel. Yeah, so, you know, a recommendation off Kev is exactly what you need these days.
5: You haven't read the book, obviously.
4: No, I won't be reading. I've told Shea knows. I've never read a football autobiography.
6: Would you listen to Shea Given reading his own book to you?
4: It's hard enough listening to him. Mulligan's last night for half an hour. I can only stick it for about 40 minutes. I had to cut him loose.
2: Let's be fair now. Kenny.
1: Wow.
2: Kenny, an audiobook. That question doesn't ask. Kenny, will you get the audiobook? Kenny doesn't even know what an audiobook is.
3: That's rich coming from him as well. Speaking next to him. I can't get a word in when I'm in the bleeding studio with him. He's like... He doesn't stop, does he?
1: You were quite kind to the lads as well. I felt that was very harsh from Kenny and from Kev.
3: I know.
1: Because you were very good. Like, you're a good man for a little pop off your former players during the book.
3: He could have just Kenny blagged and say, "Yeah, I'm going out this afternoon to buy a copy." Like, I wouldn't buy that.
1: There's no bullshit with Kenny.
3: I wouldn't buy that.
1: He tells it like it is.
3: Oh yeah, he does.
2: He's trying to sell the book, and you know what I mean. So you could have like just blagged it, couldn't he?
1: do you regret not revealing more about Kevin and Kenny?
3: I think I was doing another book, like, for Scrooge.
1: A sequel!
2: You tar me with the same brush as Kenny. I've helped promote that book well for him. Don't worry about that. I've done a few retweets as well for him.
1: The harshest criticism of the book is reserved for Albert Luque.
3: Yeah.
1: This is after you get a pretty bad injury.
3: Yeah.
1: The most serious injury, and you say he was also out for that game. He had a chip in his nail or something.
3: Well, Albert Luque and Marcelino, there was a few lads at Newcastle at the time wouldn't play with a split hair.
1: Jeremy.
2: Alexander Pistone as well,
3: I bought him a heart for Christmas once, which didn't go
1: tell
3: down.
1: Us about that then.
3: How did
1: Alexander Pistone end up with a, what sort of heart was it?
3: I went to the butcher's and it's got a heart. I think it was, I don't know, lamb's heart or something or whatever. Cows, I don't even know. Just the butcher got me a heart and wrapped it up in tinfoil and was like, obviously, you know, like the Santa Claus or Mickey taking presents or whatever.
2: Secret
3: Santa. And I got Pistone. You get a name out of the hat, and my name is Pistone. And he's opening up the tinfoil and the hearts there, like, look, what is this? You know, the hands with the...
1: Did you explain it?
3: Yeah, I did. He was even more angry after that.
1: What did you get?
3: I just got this mad, like, sort of sheer. He'd done this, like, just sort of mannequin thing with a big square box head, like. And about 2 weeks before, they asked me for a pair of signed gloves for a charity, but they were on the mannequin, like.
1: Yeah.
3: And I didn't realise, like, you know, it didn't click, obviously, but, because I've got quite a cube head, so he put a big box on top of a mannequin, so... Mm.
1: Tomori Ketsbai, you got a hairbrush?
3: He got a hairbrush. Paul Dalglish, he got a... Do you know them footballs when you grow up as a kid?
1: A contract from his father.
3: Do you know them footballs as a kid when you got a string on the end of it in the football? Because the lad was saying his second touch, or his first touch was that bad, the ball couldn't go away from him. So he was fuming, kicked it over the restaurant roof or something. But the worse reaction, then the better crack it was off the lads, as you can imagine.
1: Yeah. I really enjoyed the book, because there's so many interesting stories like that, and really, how could there not be, when you look at some of the characters you worked under? I think you put in the book that you've worked under more managers in the Premier League than any other player.
3: It's not good, is it?
2: And well,
1: but some of the people you get to work with, from Dalglish to Hullett to Bobby Robson, to Joe Kinnear, even right up to Mark Hughes, to Roberto Mancini, and then the international level, working with Stan, working with Trapattoni. You were learning from the best in some ways, and there were quite a few who you didn't get on with. But the time at Newcastle, certainly the first 4 or 5 years, seems like maybe that was the most enjoyable period of your career.
3: Yeah, I mean, I enjoyed all my time at Newcastle, if I'm being honest. I didn't enjoy how it sort of all finished and ended up, and, you know, with Mike Ashley and all that kind of stuff, but I did enjoy my time in Newcastle. I think that's probably why I was out there so long. You know, it was a great club to play, great city. You know, the people are fantastic up there, and you know, been back recently signing the book and stuff, and they've been so welcoming up there, even when I go back now. Like, so, you know, it's a special city, Newcastle. You know, obviously Kev's played there as well from the Macam side, but you know, the atmosphere at St James's Park is very, very special. Like, and I had some great memories there, actually. Yeah, you know, with Champions League football and, you know, beating Barcelona in the Champions League thing.
1: Well, that's 6 games in.
3: Yeah. Like, yeah, no, I know, yeah, I know. That was at the very start of it all, but probably one of the best memories I've had, actually, of the game. You know,
1: that's where he gets the hat trick.
3: That was that
2: spirit that you had, though, wasn't it, as well, there at Newcastle? And I'd been out with you a few times as well, and met a few of the Newcastle lads when I was obviously up there. But the spirit that you had there was good, wasn't it? It's something that you can actually draw on and think. Those times are probably, you're saying, Nathan said, the best times of your career, I suppose.
3: Yeah, I mean, the early part, we got 2 FA Cup finals as well, and obviously Champions League football and all this, and I just thought that was the norm, like, you know, but now looking back, you know, them things dried up, and obviously the, you know, Mike Ashley came along and started selling the best players and started getting free transfers and lesser players, and the clubs just started going down and down, you know, so, you know, I think I finished 2nd the season I joined and stuff, and then went pear-shaped after that, I think, but, no, but some good memories, as I say, playing there.
1: And you're only 21 when you're joining Newcastle, and you'd had your period at Celtic and at Blackburn before that. And in my head, before I read the book, I would have thought that period could have been something of a struggle for you, where you're questioning about whether you're ever going to make it. Now, you are still a teenager at the time, but it seems, even though it didn't work out at Celtic and you're on a bench for an Old Firm game, but you never actually get to play for Celtic, and at Blackburn you have to head out on loan, it didn't seem during those years, where a lot of Irish players who move away from home really struggle, it seemed as though you were able to cope with that quite well.
3: Yeah, no, I don't know if it was just self-confidence or just, I don't know what it was. I think you kind of know, probably, Kev, yourself. You know, if you think you're good enough, you know the keepers you're training with every day. You know, in the games you're playing well. Even I was at Celtic as a kid, I used to get sort of quite good reviews in the Celtic View, just, you know, the local magazine or the local newspaper that Celtic used to do. And not that that makes a difference if somebody says something good, but I think you just know within yourself that you're good enough. I felt that was good enough. You know, there's no guarantee of that. Of course, you need some luck and breaks and managers to you know, back you as well. But I mean, Kenny brought me to Newcastle at 21 and put me straight in the first team, which was, you know, there's not many 21-year-old goalkeepers in the Premier League, you know, so he gave me that sort of, I mean, I had the time at, you know, on loan at Swindon and Sunderland when I was at Blackburn as a kid, and I think it was just gradually going up the ladder, in a sense. I got the taste of playing first team football, and you know, Blackburn wanted me to stay, and I didn't want to stay. I wanted to play first team football, and then obviously the great move to Newcastle.
2: I think what comes across in the book as well, you've got, you know, incredible self belief, but not necessarily having the arrogance with it or anything like that. But you know, you get offered a pro contract at Celtic, you turn it down, you think as though you're worth more than the contract that's been offered to you, and your whole career then changes when you do go to Blackburn and things like this. But, you know, at such a young age, you say you're a teenager, you turn a professional contract down at a club that's a club of your dreams in many respects as well. So, you know, what was in your mindset then when you're turning that down to go elsewhere?
3: Yeah, well, I was probably heavily advised with my dad as well, because we went over to Glasgow and you know, 2 years, left all my family and friends and stuff, and you know, it was just after the end of the 2 years, I think there's about 6 or 7 players that they wanted to keep on Celtic, and he says, well, this is the contract, and we look at, no, we're not signing that, and he goes, right, see you later type thing. I know it shouldn't come down to money at that stage, but literally it was like, felt like a slap in the face. I would have been better. My dad actually, I think, even said, you'd be better off coming back and playing the League of Ireland than staying for that, you know. And I didn't want to do that. No disrespect to Lever, but I wanted to obviously play professionally. But I still knew I felt I was good enough. I mean, the end of that season, it panned out that we played this tournament in Holland, and Kenny Dalglish sent the goalkeeping scout to this tournament in Holland. I didn't know this at the time, like, but I think I was one of the best goalkeepers in the tournament and all that. So I knew, and these are all top clubs at this tournament. It's not you know, small clubs. And I knew then, for myself, like, you know, something will come up. But I went back to Donegal, yeah.
1: Yeah, your dad's such a huge influence throughout your career. He comes across as a real hero during this book, like raising 6 kids, pretty much on his own after your mother passes away when you're only 4, 6 kids under the age of 11.
3: Yeah.
1: Like, when you touch on it with your own children now, when you think about it, how difficult that must have been, working probably 15, 16 hours a day or rushing home. That opening chapter where you talk about your mother's death, was that something for you during the writing of the book that was quite difficult to go back? Like, you're only four to have those conversations, probably with your dad, with your brothers, with your aunts, with your family. Can you talk us through that?
3: Yeah, it was tough. Yeah, I mean, my dad actually was really good. You know, Chris Brereton, who's the ghostwriter, was fantastic getting that sort of the stuff out of my dad that, you know, he spoke to Chris and opened up to Chris more than he's ever done to us in our whole life. You know, it was just mad. He just sort of seemed to nearly get it off his chest type thing, you know, and, you know, he explained exactly when she went to hospital. She was in there really short time and he was actually working in the fields and the guards sent for him. Like, there's no mobile phones and that back in them. You know, it's mad now looking back. Like, and the guards were looking through the fields of Donegal to try and find him. They tracked him down. He had to rush to the hospital because she's, you know, not long to live and, you know, all this kind of stuff. And, but as you say, six kids was very, very tough. And you know, I say in the book about my aunties and stuff, but they were trying to help my dad. They says, you know, we'll take one each or take a couple each or whatever to try and lessen the burden. And he wasn't having none of it. Like, you know, but, you know, it was nothing against my aunties. No, they were just obviously trying to help out and support him and stuff. But you know, he was like, no way, that's not happening. Like, and yeah, it was tough. You can only imagine me six kids. Like, and,
2: yeah, how did you feel though in the way that the book was structured in that? Because it's a really powerful. It's a powerful start, isn't it? You could maybe bury that in the book in many respects. Yeah. But you've put it straight out there. Ultimately.
3: Yeah, I think probably as well. It shows that, you know, people think of professional footballer, played in the Premier League, played for Ireland, all this kind of stuff, and it's such a glamorous life, and, you know, you don't have people dying in your family, you don't have things going on, do you know what I mean? You don't have all these hardships that everybody else does because you're a Premier League footballer. Mm. Like, so I think the book's good for me in a sense that I can actually speak about my own life, you know, growing up in Ireland, like, lost my mum when I was four, all this kind of stuff, that straight away people can kind of, like, well, at least soften up a bit instead of, I don't know, a Google search or whatever, and, you know, he's played for X, Y, and Z club. I think it's more the, you know, that's a good thing about the book, is hopefully people who do read it will get to know me a bit more than just, you know, where I've played and what clubs I've been at and stuff.
1: And it's such a nice way to be able to remember your mother as well, because she was only 41.
3: Yeah.
1: And, like, you're so young, you're four, you probably have little or no memory of that period, and then just the way life goes 10 years later when you really start thinking about things, everyone's sort of not moved on, but you just never get round to having the conversations that you probably feel you should.
3: Well, my dad's never good at talking, if I'm being honest. He wouldn't talk to the family as a group or anything, and so the book in that sense is good even for my family, all my brothers.
2: It's just like the Irish way though, in many respects, isn't it? Just kind of bury things and just don't talk about it and get on with life, isn't
3: it? That's the way it is, and it's probably more so for Irish men as well. We've all got a big carpet at home, we sweep everything underneath it, like, and it'll not come back around. But my dad, to be fair to him, and as I say, Chris got done really well because he opened up on everything, like the sort of the fine detail that's in the book, and that's down to my dad really coming out. And then but then my brothers and sisters, they read and they're bleeding, they're emotional reading the first chapter, and they're crying and stuff. But, you know, it's kind of a good, I don't know, a keepsake or a good thing sort of for them all to have.
2: Even for your own kids as well, that they're obviously never going to meet the grandmother. Right, it's amazing for them as well, I suppose, isn't it?
1: It becomes pretty clear then where you get your work ethic from, because in the foreword, both Robbie Keane and Alan Shearer, the one thing they both talk about while also ripping the piss out of you is...
3: Yeah, they wouldn't do that, would they?
1: Your work ethic, that you are one of these players who was the last one off the training ground, and that when everyone was wrapping up, you wanted somebody to stay behind and spend an extra 20 minutes, half an hour.
3: Yeah.
1: It's pretty clear in those opening chapters where that comes from, when, like, just to live, your dad is... all the brothers, all the sisters, working in the family business. You're out picking the carrots, you're out picking the potatoes.
3: Yeah.
1: You're working 15, 16 hours a day at a pretty young age.
3: Yeah, we did. We had to work sort of jute bags on our, like, rucksacks on our knees to, you know, stop the stones getting on our knees and stuff, and crawling along the field for 8 or 9 hours a day and stuff. You know, it's mad, like, looking back now, you know, we didn't even get paid. It was just, as you say, Nathan, putting food on the table, basically, and it was a tough upbringing, of course it was, but so now I'm playing football and I'm, you know, it's like I'm a few hours training or whatever, and like I just feel, I don't know, I was the luckiest man in the world to play football for a living and pays the bills and stuff, you know, so I'd stay out there all day if I could. I mean, later in life I was obviously getting old, a bit more creaking my bones and that, but, you know, obviously more in my prime and stuff, I just love training and trying to improve and become better all the time.
2: That was always very, very notable for me as well, watching you train as well, and it's something that when I spoke to lads, it was almost something when we were doing shooting drills to actually score past you. That was genuine, how when we used to do the shooting drills, it was like, right, Shea's in now. And it's not disrespect to any of the goalkeepers, but Shea was head and shoulders above anything that I've seen, simply because of his application and how he went about things. And we do the shooting practice almost right I had to concentrate more because I was facing him in one of the shooting drills. That's how it was.
3: I used to give loads of banter as well when they're shooting. I'd be like, before he hit the shot and all, and, like, and then he'd be buried on the top and he goes, what were you saying? What were you saying? Yeah. All this kind of stuff.
2: Well, the morning, on the pitch, and as well, he's very, you know, you're actually quite eloquent the way that he's put in the book about
3: very
2: how
3: eloquent, Kev.
2: The way you put it across in the book about how you used to moan at your defence, even like when you said you were breaking into the Irish setup at 21, weren't you, when you made your debut? You break into the setup and you're actually moaning at Paul McGrath, and he said, because I thought I'd played with young men from such a young age, but that's the one thing that I used to get in my head, this voice behind me all the time, constantly nagging and getting.
3: He's a left winger, converted left back, so
2: yeah. Well, I probably need it more
3: than
2: anyone.
3: He was out of position every week, so I was just like, Kev, come on, tuck in, son.
2: But it was. I think that certainly would have helped you, say, when you were playing at 14 and 15 alongside men.
3: Yeah, I was playing at Lifford Celtic, the junior club in Lifford, and, you know, as you say, I'm just a kid, really, the men's team and stuff, but I didn't see any, you know, as you say, I was lucky enough to play for Ireland at a young age, and I was, like, as you say, shouting to Paul McGrath and whoever else, Roy Keane, you know, Andy Townsend, Niall Quinn, all these people were my heroes, and then I was shouting them, telling them what to do on the pitch, you know, and I didn't really feel that. I just felt that's part of my job, and I didn't really feel that I was shouldn't be shouting at them kind of guys, which I probably shouldn't have been, to be honest, but it's just natural.
1: Who you spite back?
3: Huh?
1: Who you spite back?
3: I don't know. Probably all of them did, to a certain degree. But I'm never one of them players on the pitch that would, like, shout at someone and say, oh, Kev, that's rubbish. What are you doing, Kev? Or Paul, do you know, sort it out, pick up. Or whatever. I'd be more encouragement if he made a mistake. I was like, Kev, don't worry about the next one. I'd always kind of, I don't know, I've always got a positive spin on everything, because I know, you know, no one's whatever. I make mistakes as well. I've not done it on purpose. Like, so I always feel that, you know, encouragement's better than nailing people. Like, you know, we were with Peter Schmeichel, us guys, a few weeks ago, wasn't he? He was the master of nailing people. Mm. You know, and you know, be interesting if he chucked the goal and that somebody doesn't go up and scream into his face. Do you know what I mean? Because he knows himself he's made a mistake. So it's like, I wouldn't appreciate if someone was doing that to me. So I was always a shouter and a baller, but not in a negative way as such.
1: It seemed like it was such an interesting time to be at Newcastle, because it was when they were part of what was probably, for people of our age, the golden era of the Premier League, and the epic games against Liverpool and going so close to winning the title over a couple of years. Like, when Kenny Dalglish says to you, I'm going to bring you here and I want you to play, I want you to be part of something special, we're going to do something special here and you're going to be a key part of that. Mm. Like, at 21, can you take that in, hearing that from Kenny Dalglish? Like, are you ringing your dad straight away going?
3: Probably not. I mean, you're just so much caught up in the whole thing that Newcastle want to sign you and you're excited. You know, as you say, just finished second in the league the season before, and I know it's just an amazing opportunity for me to go, and as I said, at such a young age as well, and Kenny to give me that responsibility. You're my number one, like Shaka Hislop was there, Pavel Cernicek, Steve Harper. You know, these guys are, you know, previously were experienced goalkeepers, and he was saying to me, right, you're my man. So it was like that, in a sense, gave me a huge confidence lift as well, in a sense that, you know, he's given me this responsibility, and at such a big club, you know, the place was, as you say, you know, flying at the time.
1: Going into training, up against Shearer in training every day.
3: Yeah.
1: Going up against Asprilla. Was Asprilla a genius?
3: Yeah, he's a funny character. Asprilla, he's just off the cuff sort of stuff, some of the stuff. He was a genius some days, and some days you didn't even know he was out there training. He was one of them ones. He was just...
1: Because he gets a lot of the blame for the season they blew the title.
3: Yeah, probably a little bit harsh. I mean, I don't know. I mean, I always remember that they come on with a big sheepskin, the John Watson sheepskin, off the plane when he off a private jet, and the first game was Middlesbrough and the snow was coming down, and he said someone never seen white stuff fall from the sky before. He said, but it was a bit controversial, but
1: things have gone in his life since, it could have a slightly different meaning.
3: You know, he's just a mad sort of character, but yeah, I don't know, I suppose there's all sorts. But he's been shooting at paparazzi at his house in Colombia, and he's just nuts in me, I think. But I think it's harsh to say it was his fault to blame. You know, it was just a mad. They were 12. That was before I joined. They were obviously 12 points clear, and they didn't bottle it. They just threw it away, and Man United reeled them in, didn't they?
2: Nathan's mentioned a lot of the characters that you've played under, but Ruud Gullit was the one. He's one of the biggest names that we would have ever seen in world football, and it didn't exactly go great with him when he was your manager, though, did it?
3: Yeah. No, it didn't. I mean, you know, I just speak in the book, you know, what happened in my life, and Ruud Gullit might write a book next week and go, well, he was terrible for whatever reason. But, you know, I played in the FA Cup final year before, and then I played in all the rounds up to the next season's FA Cup final. Played in the semi-final, done really well. And the FA Cup final comes around and he drops it. But Steve Harper played, I think, the week or two, a couple of games in the league and that. And so it was a bit of one of them ones, who's going to play. But I think, Terry Ginnell, the goalkeeping coach, was told to go and tell me I wasn't playing, you know. And like, obviously, FA Cup finals are such a big, big occasion. And I just felt, I mean, I said in the book, I just felt that the least he could have done was at least tell me to my face that, oh, you're not playing him.
1: Did he ever talk to you about it?
3: Never, no.
1: But he and you don't go straight to his office, yeah. Sorry.
2: No, no.
3: Yeah, no, some people are different and maybe I should have done, but I never actually went to too many managers' offices because I always felt that the decision was made then and, you know, I don't know, but I just felt the way it was all dealt with was really poor, you know.
2: I think you mentioned that as well, that one of the reasons was weak kicking. It certainly wouldn't be something. Did you actually said it yourself, it couldn't be one of your weaknesses. Do you think that yourself? Were you a weak kicker?
3: Yeah, I think there was a stage, that the kicking was poor and I had to improve on it and stuff like that, you know what I mean? But I don't think there was any reason to drop you for an FA Cup final, especially when you've done so well to get, you know, play your part and get into the final as well. So I think it was just a bit of a lame excuse, if I'm being honest, Kev, looking back now.
1: Was that just something technically you had to improve with your kicking? Or, because I know it was later in the book where you talk about getting dropped and going to meet the psychologist, something that you did right up to when you were tired and how that changed your game and improved your game.
3: Yeah. Yeah, no, the kicking was just something that you know, at the time, you know, going back then, the pitches weren't like they are now. You know, the St. James's at times was really poor, digging up and, you know, something I needed to work on and you know, sometimes I talk about goalkeepers playing off the back. A lot of time, you know, I used to hammer Nikos Davis, I think, in the book. But I used to, like, Nikos would think he was a bit of a ball player, centre half, like, and he'd be holding on to it, holding it. I could see the centre forward close him down, and then he would, like, he would just, like, give me, like, a bouncing ball back to me, like. And then I would see Nikos, I'd see Davis, that's 34, going that way. And he wouldn't show for the ball or nothing. I'd just see him sprinting the other way, like. He threw me a hand grenade and just started running out of the box, like, you know. But, no, it was something I had to improve on, both my left foot and my right foot. But it's like everything, you know, it wasn't one weakness. I felt there was all weaknesses in my game and I had to improve in everything. And that's probably, we've already mentioned, was why I worked so hard in training. I always felt that I could do better on everything.
7: Off the ball, rugby.
8: You could argue, say, Rocky's obviously up there.
9: But
8: I'm just saying the overall impact of...
9: I've had 5 dates.
8: Yeah, but it was man of the match every time, so I mean, like...
10: 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This is Off the Ball.
1: It seems, and there's a lot of managers covered during the book, but the two managers that you really struggled to work under were Hullett and Roberto Mancini at Manchester City. And were there similarities in their style of management? It comes across that maybe you liked the manager who had a closeness, a good bond with the players, where they stood off and they were a little bit aloof at times.
3: A little bit, yeah, I think so. Yeah, probably similar managers, yeah. I mean, they were, I don't know, just Mancini. I mean, as I say, it's in the book, you know, what happened to me. I mean, every manager's entitled to make the decision on a player and stuff, but, you know, the previous season, I think he was quoted after one of the games, he's top 5 goalkeepers in the world. That's his words, not my words. And then, you know, Joe Hart came back that summer from loan in Birmingham and he was starting. And I was like, I went to see, actually, it was one of the times I did go and see him a few times, actually, Mancini. But, you know, what's happening? He says, oh, well, you can just go. Just go. He says, there was no, I don't know, I want you to stay. Cause Man City was a big club at the time and, you know, European football and pushing on all fronts and stuff. You know, so I'm not saying I would have been happy to play in the cup games, but he could have definitely swung it to say, you know, you're going to play in the League Cup, you're going to play in the FA Cup, you know, we want you pushing Joe every step of the way, all this kind of stuff. But it was never that. He was just going, oh, you leave, it's fine, just go. We basically don't want you here sort of thing, you know. So I thought that was a bit, to go from supposedly the top 5 goalkeepers in the world to not even being good enough to play in a League Cup game, you know, was disappointing, obviously.
1: Yeah. Could you have just stayed then at City for another 2-3 years? Like going back to that work ethic, there was maybe periods of your career in the last 5-6 years where you had to sit on the bench, where you had to be a number two. Was that something you just accepted?
3: I mean, the last couple of seasons, I think, different because I was late 30s and I was, I realized that, you know, these younger guys and when I was still 34, 35, was that late 30s, that mid 30s, is it? But I still felt I was good enough to be playing the Premier League every week You know, Man City's a great club and really enjoyed my time there, but didn't like the way, you know, finished with Mancini. But at the same time, I still felt that I had enough to offer to play and I was desperate to get playing again to show to people that I'm still good enough to play in the Premier League. So, you know, yes, maybe looking back that I could have stayed longer, but I just felt I needed to get out to play. You know, Kev knows it's like when you're not playing, you just want to get playing, don't you?
2: Yeah, the one thing as well, you spoke about Steve Harper and even Joe Hart, the relationship that you had with these goalkeepers, it was almost as if it was certainly a team. Mm. When we had Peter Schmeichel the other week, he was at the roadshow saying that he didn't want that competition. He wanted it solely to be about him. So, you know, you obviously put a different side of it. So how did that help you? How did it push you on when you had Steve Harper there? Because you say Steve Harper probably good enough to play for England in your eyes.
3: Yeah, I mean, he probably was. Yeah, I mean, Steve looked back, he probably had to ask Steve, but you know, did he stay at Newcastle too long, you know, as a backup? Should he have went out somewhere and played and, you know, whatever? But that's, you know, Steve was a local lad. He loved the club and, you know, all that kind of stuff. So there's lots of connections with his family and friends, and I can understand that as well. But I think for me, it was great, even, you know, not just at Newcastle with Steve, but, you know, international level. All these keepers, you all think they want your position, you know, so you're always looking over your shoulder. You're always, you know, someone always there wanting to take your spot, you know, and that's, I suppose, the thing about goalkeepers, right? You know, we make a mistake, 9 times out of 10 it's a goal, and, you know, so the pressure's always on that position, but it's, I think these guys were definitely helping me to keep, you know, working hard every week in training.
1: We might do a quick rapid fire on some of the managers you worked with and your quick thoughts on them. Bobby Robson?
3: Well, you can't do that quick in Bobby because, no, he was one of the, you know, best managers I've worked under and.
1: What was it that he had?
3: I don't know, just his man management, his charisma, just the way he spoke to people, and he got the best out of people. And I'll speak in the book about who he used to speak to Shearer and Bellamy, hated each other, but he used to say to Bellamy, don't mind that old get, like, he's just, you're run, doing all his running, or you're my, like, you know, best player in the, whatever, like, and Bellamy, you could see walking away, I'm the main man.
1: Do you believe him?
3: And then he go over to shit, don't mind that little shit. Can I say shit on you?
1: Yeah.
3: Don't mind that little shit. He says he's just gobbing off, you're Alan Shearer, you're the bleeding captain of this club, you know, and then I would walk off 10 foot tall, like, you know, but it's all about just getting the best out of people, and he was amazing at it. I mean, he's from Durham as well, he knew the North East really well, and he just got the football club, and maybe some of the managers
7: didn't. You think it was one of the reasons why it failed with Steve Stonson when we got Bobby in alongside him?
3: I don't know. I feel for Steve, because I mentioned this in the book, like, Steve gone from one of the, you know, the most decorated players play for Ireland. Then he has a bit of a rough patch as a manager and is, like, dressed as puppets in the front of the national newspaper. Like, you know what I mean? It's just like, you're either brilliant in this country or you're rubbish. There's no in between, it seems like, you know. And
1: you mentioned, though, as well, with Staunton just going off on that tangent quickly, that the lines were sort of blurred as well for the players. That here's a guy who you spent a lot of time sneaking out the back windows with when you're out in Portmarnock and that, and now suddenly he's the boss.
3: Yeah.
1: He's the gaffer.
3: Yeah.
1: That for the players, that maybe the lines were blurred as well?
3: I don't think they were blurred as much. There was definitely respect there. Do you know what I mean? I don't think there was any blurriness. I think it's always difficult, I think, when you play with someone and then they're the manager, you know, but I still really want them to do well. What I do say in the book about Stan, I felt that he tried to blood too many young players too soon, in a sense. You know, if he had a long-term contract and a long-term plan, you know, if the FAI said to him, you know, you've got the next 6 years to, you know, implement this plan, and, you know, we might not qualify for the next couple, but, you know, the long-term future is these young lads coming through, but, you know, well, I don't know if it's the media in this country or media in every country, you know, it's all about results and stuff, and the results didn't go well, and then it was like, you know, get them out or whatever, and some of these young players aren't good enough, and I don't know, I just felt it was harsh treated, but, you know, the guys who wrote the stories will say, well, yous were terrible or whatever, the results weren't good enough. So I don't know, I just feel like to go from, as I say, one of my heroes growing up as an Irish fan, to be sort of slagged off so badly then as a manager. He was only trying to do his best. He wasn't, you know, having bad results on purpose. I know that's the nature of the game, but still, I think this can be cutting at times.
1: Yeah, there's probably a whole different conversation about whether he ever should have been given the job at that stage of his career in the first place. Just on Shearer and Bellamy, like, two alpha males within the group who didn't get on, did that manifest itself quite a bit? Like, was this a Kieran Dyer, Lee Bowyer potential?
3: No, I don't think there was ever that. No, I don't think so. I don't know. It's hard to answer that question. You know, a lot of people would look back at Craig and think he didn't get on with him at all, but I actually got on all right with Craig, if I'm being honest. I think he was very professional. I know, you know, he was always in the gym. He obviously had knee problems, but he was always doing all this rehabilitation, you know, before training and after training. He'd be there the last player to leave, you know, all this kind of stuff. And people obviously just think he's a little mouth and he's this and he's that, you know what I mean? But he's very professional away from the pitch and stuff. And obviously Alan is. He's a great player. He's, you know, all time leading goal scorer in the Premier League. He's the captain of the club, captain of England at one point, and do you know what I mean? He's two big high profile players, really. But there was never, I don't think there was ever any spitefulness. I think it was just a realisation that they maybe don't get on, but there was no bitterness, I don't think, towards each other.
7: I think you spoke about another one you mentioned there, if we talk about managers, it's Kenny Dalglish. He just had such an effect on your career, didn't he? Certainly from the early part of your career anyway. So just tell us a little bit then about Kenny Dalglish and the influence that he did have on your career.
3: Well, yeah, I mean, he brought me to Blackburn at 18 and, you know, he hit the faith in me then. It was funny actually when I signed that day. I was like, it's one of them days, Ken, you know, you've obviously been in clubs and signed, and I was like doing a medical, I was doing this, I was doing that, and it was like pre-season, and there was a game that night, so I was like off for scans and then doing this and doing, I was rushing about all day, like trying to get the tracksuits in for the game, you know, the match that went, we played, I think it was Accrington, you know, Accrington Stanley, right, yeah, next to Black, which is a friendly thing. I had a beast, like I think I had two goals, like, and then I met Kenny the next morning, like first person seen, walked into the training was Kenny, like, he goes, good job you signed that contract yesterday, eh? But he was joking, but kind of serious at the same time. But he was joking. And to be fair, he pulled me. He says, like, look, we've all been there. We've had bad, probably Kenny not been there that often. But, you know, the thing is, the good bit of advice he did give me was never get too down on yourself when you have a bad game and never get too carried away. He says, you've got to just try and keep a level, kind of. And that was good advice.
1: Yeah, especially for a goalkeeper.
3: Especially for a goalkeeper, yeah.
1: You got to work with Kevin Keegan. You weren't there for the initial glory days, but the short period you had with him.
3: Yeah. I loved it. I loved working under Kevin Keegan. I thought the good times were coming back to Newcastle, if I'm being honest, when Kevin was brought back to the club. And
1: is that just his personality?
3: Yeah,
1: just what he radiates?
3: Huge charisma, huge personality, and just, you know, he just, I don't know, it just comes across the perfect fit for Newcastle, you know, because of his association with the fans and, you know, that great era with the entertainers and all that kind of stuff, and the fans, the whole city, it just seemed to give the whole city a lift, not just the football club. Everyone just seemed to be, you know, Kevin's back and it's great news. And that was the first time I worked with him. Like, I love working with him, and yeah, but he'd give you a team top, but then he would go around and go, like, my jersey, that's not a great jersey, is it? He says, but it's not the jersey, it's the personality, he says, and you're brilliant. And no little things like that, you know, and you just wanted to go out. No, it's just mad. Like, it would just, and then you'd see him going off to somebody else. And
7: it's amazing the mentality on football sometimes, isn't it? How some little bit, just a little bit of information. Yeah, it is, and we're all the same essentially. We're like little kids, really.
3: Yeah.
7: That little bit of information. The right time. Yeah, the right time. And it's the manager that knows that.
3: Yeah.
7: When to say it and when not to say it.
3: I always think at the top level as well. I think a lot of us man management. I think, you know, you've got some of the best players, and, you know, especially at the Premier League level, you know, you've got some top players, and if you can just get that extra percent, Kev, or whatever, just a little word here, a little word there, I think players want to run through walls for you, and that's the kind of thing you'd want as a manager, is if we just go out and do it for him, do you know that kind of way?
1: Was there anything Joe Kinnear could have said to get that sort of response?
3: As I say about in the book, like, it's quite funny, but like, we, John Carver was stood up, lads, got some news from the boardroom, like this little letter, but a note, like, whatever, he goes, new manager's Joe Kinnear. And literally was a silence, like, ah. And did someone, so I think it was one of the staff, one of my servers, someone says, it's a joke in here, you mean? Not joking here. Nobody say it quick. And like, so the lads, like, ah. John Carver's the guy. No, seriously, lads. It's not a joke in here, it's joking here. It was just weird, like, because he was out of manager for so long, he had these heart problems and all this. And then the next thing, he's manager of Newcastle United. Like, it's just, I don't know, I just, you know, I've probably said in the book as well, but Mike Ashley, there was things he was doing at the club, just, it was the more things he was doing, the upset fans, it was just kind of like, what Nick's going to do that'll wind them up even more, you know, and it was just, I don't know, it was a strange one.
1: Yeah, you're living near Manchester, so you probably go back to City quite a bit, but is Newcastle still the club? Haven't been there for a decade or so, do you still warm feeling when you go back to St James's Park?
3: Yeah, I think I get a sort of warm feeling when I go to most clubs. You always, like, you know, if you're talking even now, doing the media stuff, and you're talking even about Aston Villa or Man City or Newcastle, or even like Sunderland, Swindon, even like, as you know, Swindon the FA Cup, and the lads text me, I've seen your picture on the, you know, on the way out in the tunnel, my picture of like these highest pair of shorts on, you know, but that even brings back good memories.
7: You used to wear your shorts very high in the early days. I remember.
3: I wasn't a kit designer, Kev. I just had to wear what they give
1: me. It's comfortable.
3: Do you know what I mean? Yeah. But like, even Swindon, for example, that's how I made my debut with, and I remember them as well. And it's just, you have a connection with all the clubs, but obviously Newcastle was the longest period, and definitely, you know, had a great time up there, obviously.
7: I do want to ask you about something. It had a profound effect on me, I think, was Gary Speed's death.
3: And yeah.
7: I always remember I was that day, I was in my house, I was watching Sky Sports News, and the breaking news came across the bottom of the screen. And I think then the picture then cut to you later on that day. I think you were playing at Swansea that day, weren't you?
3: Yeah.
7: And can you give us any occasion? Because you were very close with Gary, and I'd met him a few times in your company. Yeah. We've been out for a few nights. I wouldn't say I know him brilliantly or terribly well, but I had a few nights out with him with you. And just the effect that had on you when Gary passed. Can you just give us any?
3: Yeah, it's tough even talking about now. I mean, he's still a young, well, he would have been still a young man sitting here today, you know, it's just weird. I mean, that day in particular was like, I think it was about 11 o'clock in the morning, my phone rung, and it was Alan Shearer actually, and he's rung, and he's like, obviously told me the news, like, I'm like, are you sure? Like, are you sure? It's not like, do you know what I mean? Some of these, you know, sick things that goes on the internet or whatever, and he goes, no, I'm serious, your best mates just called me. I don't know what they say, like, you know, just obviously, ringing around a few of the lads, and it was just like, oh my God. So then we had a meeting, I think, about 11:30, and it's 4 o'clock, and I've pulled Alex McLeese, the manager at the time, and it says, like, you know, I've told him the news, like, and then it was like, phew, like, the word sort of spread around the lads and stuff, and then we got to the stadium at Swansea, and obviously Gary Speed was the Welsh manager at the time, you know, so it's obviously huge news in Wales and stuff, and we just, there was talk about the game's going to be called off and stuff, and probably should have been called off if you ask me, but it, you know, the referee was consulted on TV, it was on, I think it might have been live on TV, yeah, or was, yeah, whatever, and it was like, no, the game's going ahead, like, you know, so then I had to get my game head on, it was like, right, I need to focus, and
9: How did you get?
3: I don't know. This is what I do. This is what I have to do. Like robotic type thing. Just go out and warm up. This, do this. You know, Speedo would want you to play, and his memory. You get all these sort of thoughts going through your head and stuff. And then the minute silence happened, like, and the guy on the microphone was saying, you know, he's talking about Gary, we lost this great, and it was all just hit me then right on that spot. Like, you know, I was like, oh, just couldn't hold it together. I think it was with Dunny and maybe James Collins and sort of end up nearly holding me up, you know what I mean? And I was like, this is tough, like, but anyway, got through the game. It was just a weird game, a 0-0 thing, and it was just like a dead sort of atmosphere all round, and it was just a weird sort of atmosphere, and you know, then obviously after it, just a few, obviously still talking about it now, it's tough, but a few tough weeks after that, like with the family and stuff, and yeah, it's tough.
1: Yeah, because it's such a, like, that game being live on Sky, it's a very public grief where the camera's quite literally zooming in on you during that minute silence. Then you have to actually go home, get on the team bus, go back, go meet his family, go through losing one of your mates.
3: Yeah, well, it's like, you know, as I say, it was said before in the book, you know, about my mum passing away and stuff, you know, the people forget there's a human side. They, like, yeah, he was my teammate, but really one of my best friends as well. Do you know what I mean? And people forget, you know, I had to go and see his family and his dad and his two boys, like, you know, Tom and Ed and stuff. And what do you say to them? One of my best friends as well. Do you know what I mean? And people forget, you know, I had to go and see his family and his dad and his two boys, like, you know, Tom and Ed and stuff. And what do you say to them? Like, you know what I mean? And just the human side of it all. Like, you know, could you have done something more? Could you have helped? Could you have ask questions? I don't know. I mean, Speedo is a person. He's one of the most bubbly characters you ever meet, and always up for a laugh, and always, you know, his laugh used to make me laugh. He used to have the heartiest laugh ever, and you know, like, you just think he'd be the last person. You know, I know a lot of people say that when people you know, take their own lives, but genuinely, all my friends and stuff, you just would never have seen it coming. You know,
1: yeah. Are you second guessing yourselves then almost in the weeks after when you're meeting up with your mates and the players that you play together, the guys at Newcastle?
3: You just sort of, you know, question yourself a little bit and think, you know, could you have done more? Could you have gone to see him more? Because he only lived in Chester and I was in, you know, over sort of Macclesfield or whatever, and it wasn't that far away, but we were sort of busy. He was busy the Wales. I was busy still playing, and you know, we should have given more time for it. You think all them kind of things, you know, should have spent more time, but you've all got kids and busy lives, and, you know, everyone seems to be busy with their own sort of lives, and it's, I don't know, it's just difficult to answer. It's just difficult to know why that happened and stuff, and you know, it's tough, obviously, for especially Tommy and Ed, definitely. Yeah.
1: We haven't really had time to talk about the Ireland stuff, and I'm sure we'll get to many of the stories over the coming years when you're on the show.
3: Yeah.
1: But you mentioned there the human side of things and people not maybe having the connection. I just wonder, with Ireland, and both of you will have seen this maybe going from one era to another, if you feel that we, the Irish supporters, have sort of lost that human connection with the team compared to when you started?
3: I don't know. I think it's more like a, I don't know, call it what you want, social media, all that kind of stuff. I think back in the day, we would have been out with the fans for a drink after the game. We would have even out with the media guys, even for a pint, with the press guys or whatever. Now, if the lads are seen out, I don't know, it's all over Twitter, Instagram.
9: Yeah.
3: Do you know what I mean? It's a different world.
1: You mentioned that in Euro 2016.
3: It's a different world.
1: You go and you probably realise you're not going to be playing. You're taking it all in a different way from previous tournaments. That it wasn't like, like even a World Cup in 2002 with all the pressure that came with Saipan and everything. Mm. You still all managed to go and enjoy yourselves.
3: Yeah, yeah.
1: That 2016, despite the great results, that maybe the players don't get as much out of it as you did back then.
3: Mm. Yeah, I suppose. But it's just the way, I suppose, the game's moved on. I don't know, for the better or the worse, I suppose. Some players will say the better, and fans might say the better, and some will say, well, for the worse, because we, you know, we can't.

0: even get a picture with them or get an autograph with players anymore. And they're, you know, I think obviously you pick up a newspaper like Raheem Sterling this week's supposed to be offered $300,000 a week. Like, and the man on the street can't relate to that. Like, you know, it's just, it seems to be, the gulf seems to be so big now. But, you know, I've never changed. Kev's never changed, I don't think, over the years. You know, we'd always love to spend time with the fans and others. This is getting that sort of balance, you know, but you can kind of understand, you know, some of the modern day players why they have to put up a barrier or call it what you want.
1: The social side has definitely changed on it, hasn't it? So I remember when, at 2012, when you were at the Euros over there in Poland, and you were kind of very restricted even though when you're in Poland, and I went to meet you, we just had a couple of beers in the hotel. It was nothing major, nothing, but it was almost,
2: it was the night before the game, Kev, so it was
1: maybe right.
0: Pretty much.
1: Yeah, but it was, I had a great time in Poland, actually. I had a great time. All you lads didn't because of the results, but it was my first. I would have been there if I wasn't injured.
0: Yeah.
1: And obviously I get to go and see you lads in the hotel, and it was almost as if you were like just caged up, not able to go and really enjoy the whole experience of being at the Euros because we hadn't qualified for 10 years.
0: Yeah, I mean, that's. I suppose that's part and parcel of, I think, professional football now. You basically are, you have to do this, eat this, sleep then, protein shake, ice bath, recovery, video analysis. It's all, like, very much regimental, like, you know, but I've said in the book, I do still feel there's a place for getting the lads out for a bite to eat, start of the week, Monday or something, game, not the Saturday, whatever, to get the team spirit, to get the togetherness. Because I've said, like, even, you know, some of the players now in the squad, for example, that I've been involved recently with, you know, I don't really know them that well, do you know? I know you've got two daughters, do you know what I mean? You know, I've got four kids.
1: Yeah.
0: But, like, some of the other lads, I'm not having a go at them, it's not their fault, but you would train with them in the morning and you wouldn't see them again to the next day training, you know, and it's difficult
2: there's
0: to get
2: no
0: to know.
2: There's no Niall Quinn type figure trying to sneak you out the back window.
0: No.
2: Niall Quinn has written his own autobiography, and he doesn't mention that he's the ringleader for every single night out.
1: No, Quinny was my roommate, so I mean, you know,
0: it's all coming out.
1: He was. He used to drag me out with him some of the times. But no, it wasn't even that. It wasn't. We talk about like the social side was excellent, but it wasn't just having a drink. It was in the hotel together when we were having the quiz games together, when we were just having the crack together, a cup of tea and a sandwich, all that sort of side of it. It did start to just dwindle away a little bit, didn't it?
0: Yeah. I mean, obviously, you know, PlayStations and FIFA and all this kind of stuff.
2: Just like any group of mates now that you don't look at each other in the eye as much.
1: Yeah.
0: I mean, you know, back in the day we'd be out in the street or out in the garden playing football, and now they're sitting in front of the computer linked up with headphones and they're talking to the mates on online and stuff, and it's all that kind of chat. Yeah. But I mean, is that a detriment to Irish football and the conveyor belt of new talent coming through? I mean, that's probably for another day, but you know, there's less and less people, it seems, playing call it street football or in the field, basically, where I used to play.
2: Just a couple of things before we let you go. Like, you live the dream for Ireland, 134 caps. It seems as though you're not quite satisfied with how to finish, though.
0: Yeah.
2: So Robbie got his ovation.
0: Oh, yeah. Yet,
2: not that it was, oh, Robbie got this, I wanted this as well.
0: Yeah.
2: But just that their way it finished with the FAI left a little bit of a sour taste.
0: Yeah. Yeah, I just didn't think I didn't even get a phone call at the FAI. Do you know what I mean? It's weird. Like, and I don't know. I mean, I don't know if Kev's had a phone call at the FAI, you know, or Duffer or Dunne or any of these players that's retired in sort of the same kind of era. I don't know. But I just felt that they could have at least picked the phone up and said, you know, thanks for your efforts. Like, it was over 20 years of my life. You know, I wasn't asking for a parade down the middle of Dublin, like with me sitting in the front of a bleeding lorry.
2: Well,
0: or something.
2: You're like, you would think you're such an asset to the FAI. Here's a guy from Donegal who went and lived the dream.
0: Yeah.
2: Anyone can do it.
0: Yeah, I suppose. But I don't know. I mean, you'd ask someone at the FAI, but I just felt that it was just, I don't know. Maybe I didn't deserve nothing. Maybe that's just the way, you know, that is. But, you know, there was a bit of needle of John Delaney and my dad. I write about that in the book, and years gone by after the game and stuff, and I don't know if he's got a grudge against me because of something my dad said or something. I don't know. I just don't feel it.
2: What was it with your dad?
0: It was after one of the games, I think, in the FAI at the time, we're sort of laying off loads of people, and a reporter asked my dad, I think he had a few beers or something after one of the games and stuff, and he's just said, like, well, my dad's something like, oh, well, John Delaney should take a pay cut, like, because all these people are losing their jobs and all this kind of stuff, and it was in the front page of one of the newspapers, the national newspaper, saying Shay Given's dad says John Delaney.
2: You on the phone to him?
0: Do you know what I mean?
2: Doing?
0: Yeah. Well, I am, but at the same time, then this popped up in a meeting I was in for bonuses, I think, maybe for 2012. Me, John O'Shea, Robbie Keane were done talking to John Delaney, and we're talking about bonuses for the whole squad, like, as a senior group of players and stuff. And he pops up saying about, what about your dad saying this and this and that? And I was raging, like, fuming. So what's that got to do with me? Like, you know what I mean? Because I can't stop my dad. He can say what he wants, or, you know, people, they can, you know, and in a sense, he kind of got stitched up a little bit as well. And it wasn't the right time or place for even that conversation. We're talking about something totally different, and he just randomly comes out of the blue, you know what I mean? So I don't know if there's a bit of history there, I suppose. Maybe there is, but I just felt that I could have had a phone call of somebody, even the president of the FAI or something. Surely somebody could have rung me, Kev.
1: I didn't get a phone call. No, I didn't get a phone call either,
0: so I feel a lot better now.
1: Yeah. No, I would say as well, it was, I remember the night that you and I together, we made our 100th cap together against Montenegro, wasn't it? And it was still, I remember that day was just an incredibly emotional day. Brian McCarthy had done a video for the two of us, hadn't he? Yeah. I was crying from about 3 o'clock that afternoon. Yeah. And it was just a weird day for me personally. And the game was meaningless in the end because we'd already hit the playoff then, but it was a strange time around then as well, I think, for me from a personal point. But it was that day in particularly something that we can share together. It was very unique, I think, probably because there's not too many that would have had made the 100th cap together on the same night.
0: We speak of a stand before making 100 caps. Remember, was it in Japan?
1: Yeah.
0: And like we were just like, oh my god, he's made 100 caps, couldn't believe it. And then me and him made the same night, which was very special. Like, but nah, I don't know. I mean, he didn't get a phone call, so I feel a lot better now after that.
2: We do give you a little bit of abuse about the promotion for the book. You've worked yourself hard over the last couple of months.
1: Take it easy now for Christmas.
2: Length and breadth
1: book.
2: Of the country.
0: Yeah.
2: You're doing quite a lot of media work as well. Like, you're keeping yourself very busy. You haven't officially retired.
1: Are you going to announce your retirement then?
2: I need the exclusive here.
0: I'm just going to keep it going.
2: I need something.
0: For 10
2: I need something.
0: Years.
2: Can you just announce you're retiring?
0: About 10 years, I think.
2: Like, keeping yourself so busy.
0: Yeah.
2: Do you have a plan? Do you worry about what's happening in January when there's no Champions League, there's no Europa League?
0: I didn't even think about that. I was just busy every day of the week at the minute, but I don't know. No, I don't know. I mean, I really don't know. I mean, everyone says, oh, you should have a plan. You do this, you do that, you do this. And I was like, oh, right, what are you going to do now? I don't know. And obviously doing media stuff on the TV and radio and whatever else. And I'm enjoying that side of things. Would I be a coach? I don't know. He'd love to play forever, but that you can't do that, obviously. You know, that's all my life, playing football, but that stops. And there is a void, of course. You know, that adrenaline of playing in front of thousands of people and millions watching on TV, they can't never replace that, I don't think. But, you know, I know a lot of players finish and then that's it. They don't, you know, luckily enough, I've had a few media jobs and stuff. They don't even have that. Do you know what I mean? There's a huge void. I mean, there's a void for me as well, but it's even bigger for some of the players. And you know, it's you know, probably won't get much sympathy off people either because you've had, you know, a career in the Premier League and all this kind of stuff, and he doesn't. Does it come back to the human side of me? Like, I'm still a human as well, and you know, there's that void that's there now. But
1: is that why you are keeping yourself busy then? Because you're mindful that you just don't want to take it easy. You just want to maybe just
0: possibly
1: keep your mind active and keep your body active.
0: Yeah, possibly.
1: As well.
0: Got two young kids as well, so I got to get away for sleep. But I mean, you know, I'm going away on holiday next week for a week or whatever, and I've never been on holiday in my life in December because obviously it's the busiest period of your life when you're a footballer, you know. So it's the first, and I won't be doing any promotion for the book. I won't be doing any media. I will just switch off.
2: The January sales?
0: January sales, what, for the book? Half price in January.
2: Yeah, coming your way, bargain basement.
0: Buy one, get one free.
2: If you're at a loose end, you know, we're always looking for an upgrade on 110 caps, so you never know.
0: I'll send Robbie Keenan.
2: Shay, you've been very good at your time.
0: No worries.
2: Best of luck.
0: Thanks
2: with
0: for having us. No probs.
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1: I am delighted to say we have Dermot Ling with us this morning. Dermot, how are you?
2: How's it going, Jar?
1: Our job is to make you laugh.
2: Oh, man, if you could avoid that now. It's sneezing, coughing and laughing that I've been trying to avoid the last couple of days. But the drugs do work, it turns out. I spent the first 2 days. I mean, look at it. It's a small thing in a big world. But my whole body just went into total lock. I mean, I can't. It's fine to be able to play hurling still. To be able to take belts still is different. You know, your body has to be just. You don't realize how well your body is trained for it until you're out of it. And then over the last couple of days, my body just went into total shock, freeze. And then eventually got a hold of some Diphene, and the body relaxed again, and I can actually function in the world. So hard lessons, Jar.
1: Tell anybody who doesn't know what happened.
2: Well, we played in the All-Ireland final against Tipperary in the over 40s at the weekend in Enniscorthy, and it was brilliant, great. I mean, I was on yet another Wexford team getting a hammering in a big game, and it was a big crowd there, and it didn't feel great to be in that situation again, to be honest. It really didn't. Like, it was hard. I just felt for the supporters again. You know, that was a feature of our team, because we played against that Kilkenny team 5, 6, 7 years in a row. And, there's a pain there going through me as I think about it. Like, but yeah, anyway, we played that, and I got I ran into some prime premier beef still attached to the bone. And, I was going down to pull on a ball, and he came through me and hit me at the back, like maybe with his knee, and I feel like I broke the ribs at my front. He came through me that hard. So I'm not sure is something dislodged or whatever. But as I said, small thing in a big world, just very interesting to see the implications now of an injury when I've got 3 kids, when I've got, you know, a different set of responsibilities than when you're playing in your 20s. And then asking the natural question that comes from it, which is, am I still just trying to prolong my youth, and is there an inevitable demise that we must just face up to in life? It's a really interesting one.
3: Did you ever do that as a player? Did you ever break your ribs as a player, Dermot?
2: I did. I took a ball in the gut there one day, and I was coughing up blood for a couple of days afterwards, and on the front side, just in front of the heart, and so I broke those two. And yeah, I remember the discomfort, but very different to what I'm in at the moment.
3: No meat on your... I tell you, you're looking very lean. There's no meat in your bones, I tell you.
2: I'm definitely underweight, and that's it. That's it, Stewie. It's a big part of it is the training. Like, since finishing playing, because there was always like I'd be a five-a-side soccer kind of a fella. In terms of fitness stuff, like, I have no interest going out on the road and running somewhere unless I'm running like to find something or to get something or pick something up.
1: Or away from something.
2: I don't want to.
3: Find food.
2: or away from something. There has to be a degree of practicality involved, or else I'm not doing it. I think partly because I was so conditioned all of my life training to just like, this is why I'm doing it. I'm training for this thing. And I have to, you know, this is what I'm doing, and I have to do that. Whereas to train now, I find it very difficult just to find that bit of, I don't know, whatever it is. If it's not practical, I'm probably not doing it. But I can't get away now with leaving the family, going off for the day, playing, lying in bed for a couple of days afterwards, injured, because I'm not doing the training to prepare the body to be able to take the hits. That's the big difference.
3: I think UGA, I don't know whether the soccer lads have the same discipline as the GAA lads. We're having this

0: chatting about this earlier. I think it's a kind of a, you might get, I mean, there's probably a few more messers maybe in this, in the soccer end of things, whereby lads sort of never really, they do now, but back in, you know, my age group, certain lads did, certain lads didn't, you know, it's kind of a hit and miss as to whether they take it on, but you boys seem to all take on the physical condition end of things from when you retire, right?
1: I don't know about that. I suppose it's very different dynamics, Stewie. Like, I don't know what it's been like for you since you finished playing. Like, as I said, I think a big part of it is the conditioning. Like, I've found that I reacted almost too. So, like, now there's no going doing training if there's not somebody there almost to tell me to do it. There's a little bit of that. Or if I don't have a meaning, like, it depends on why you're playing, I suppose. I don't know what that's like in a soccer dynamic, but definitely in the thing that always drove me, well, it wasn't good health or wasn't mental health or wasn't any of that. It was like, I am preparing for something that I really believe in. And so whatever the training was, whatever had to be done, then that's what you're doing. And since that meaning kind of left of why I'm doing it, there's not the same desire to do it. Like that, you know, that was what was driving it all. And so it's not necessarily, when I think about it like that, it's not the conditioning probably. It's just the reason for it. Now the reasons are probably changing in that I think after you retire, and there's that hole, that comes in where you're not. And this is, you know, what I was kind of jokingly referencing to some degree is that, like, that holding on to your youth. Well, it's actually just that chasing that feeling again of living a blissful moment on the field where everything is making sense, where you can read all the things that are happening and you just feel completely and utterly at ease, even though there's a very difficult task in front of you and there's somebody trying to put you off that task. It still all feels very easy. And access to those moments, I find, in life are very, very fleeting. But on the field, they kind of come and go a few times in a game, you know, and so there's still a little bit of, still maybe chasing that a little bit as well, you know. And I don't know. It's I don't know what way that is for you, Stewie. How you did you let go of that?
0: No, I'm afraid.
1: Did you seek it?
0: I was afraid of not. I was always afraid of playing bad. That was it. It was a fear thing. So in order to not play bad, you had to make yourself play well.
2: Well, so you do all the work to prepare in the same way, but in the middle of the game when you actually are playing well, how does that feel?
0: Good, yeah, because so it you sort of, I think that gives you a kind of a confidence to, first of all, it says, okay, you're okay now. You've gotten over that initial fear of playing bad. You're in a good space now. Now you can kind of push on. And but that would happen in a game, you know. Ultimately, you know, my approach was, it was a fear of underperforming.
2: And how do you replace that, I suppose? That feeling that you had of now I can push on, where do you get that from now?
0: The fear of getting fat.
2: Right.
0: It's a fear thing. That's what it is. It's a fear thing. It's just, you're afraid all the time of getting, or being overweight, of people looking at you a different way, of having a heart attack, of, you know, getting on. So the way around that is just not let it happen. You know, not let it happen.
2: I suppose, sorry, we should, you make music, right? Like that flow state that Dermot's talking about, where he understands that something is about to happen and he gets the ball before everybody else has actually spotted it. And he's like, oh, I still got it. It's not there.
0: Yeah, yeah. So you're seeing things in slow motion, in other words, where everybody's running around like at sort of 90 miles an hour.
2: Maybe you get that same sense of fulfillment from, like, Dermot, before you came on this morning, it emerged that I had seen Stewie's sister at Electric Picnic at 4 a.m. Playing music. So I was doing the same thing you were doing the other day, trying to go back to my youth in the same.
0: He was doing this.
2: And I'd say I feel almost as bad as you do. Not quite, but nearly.
1: I mean, I have to take up that point previously, Ger. You know, like, I think Johnny Wilkinson has been really, really good on this, you know, for any athlete. And I wish I'd have discovered him a little bit younger. That idea of playing out of fear, you know, I definitely know what that is. You're fearing, you get to a certain level, you fear that level will slip. You come up into a game, tension builds. you're kind of providing the conditions for a bit of flow state, because it does need a bit of fear and a bit of tension, a bit of uncertainty in it. And then you play well or whatever, and you come the next morning into training and that process starts again. And I think we spend way too much time in that, the fear of something as opposed to the enjoyment of. And I often felt that after a game, after winning something, it was almost like a relief as opposed to the access that you can get of the more joyful experience of it, you know? And I think a lot of that comes down to the dynamics in clubs, the dynamics of managers. Like, I think there's way, way more opportunity to really push that side of the game, like that you can actually access. Like, there's no shortage of your competitiveness. There's no shortage of your physicality. There's no shortage of any of those things, but you can just come into a degree of understanding, flow, enjoyment that is, it feels very limitless, you know, against the fear-based one, which is so tense and unenjoyable. Like, and yeah, I don't know, like, it requires an awful lot more. Sometimes I think about all of the, you know, the sports psychologists and stuff who come in, when I think back about some of the stuff that I endured when I was playing and listening and even reading sports psychologists now and stuff, I'm like, oh, you're still working within, your whole entire context is within the fear-based framework. It's so limited. And then the odd time you come across like a Johnny Wilkinson, who probably is out there for some people, but when he explains his, what was going on for him, and he explains what he was seeing around him, it's exactly as I feel it was as well. You know, like, there really was this access to something much bigger that nobody was really willing to create those conditions, or maybe they just weren't even aware that you could. I don't know. But playing out of fear is bad news. I think this bad news. Okay, you do get there. I understand why it's valuable. But in terms of, like, this is the thing that should nourish you most in your life. This is the thing you're choosing to invest all of your time in. Work is different. Sometimes that can nourish you and sometimes it doesn't. But Jesus, like, your game, if you're here to play, this is your game. This is the thing you really love. This thing that dragged you in as a youngster. This is the thing you follow with everything that you have, that you would be playing out of fear in that. Oh, I just, such a disappointment. When I see now, you know, even at this age, the joy state that you can be in when you just trust the whole thing, that everything that you are in that moment is perfectly designed and perfectly right for it, and that your body just knows instinctively everything that needs to be done. Oh, what a difference, you know, what a difference.
0: What was the game? So would it be right to say that you, the, in the game in the All-Ireland you're playing the other day, you weren't playing out of fear. You felt very comfortable. You were there because you wanted to be there, and you wanted to maybe, you know, express yourself a little bit. Or, I mean, you know, how did you feel in the game?
1: Yeah, we hit a different level. I mean, we've played a few games up to now. We played against Limerick and played against Galway, I think, and Cork, and played in those games and felt very at ease and very comfortable and very kind of confined in my own little space. I wasn't usually like in, I'd have this enthusiasm, maybe shouting and roaring and like getting G'ing everybody up and kind of, you know, being quite energetic in the whole thing. But because I didn't know if I'd last 15 or 20 minutes, like, you don't know what way the body's going to respond. I was just very contained in my energy. And so I found, okay, I've got this fella to mind and I've got this patch to mind and I'm just going to focus on that. And I'm going to keep things very, very simple. And the more simple that I kept it, the more I just found, everything is responding. Like, this fella is putting his hurl up in front of me and he thinks he's going to stop it. And I can see it's going to go over his hurl by about an inch and it's going to go into my hand. And that was like very, very clear to me, much further back in the puck out or whatever it was than it normally would. It felt my mistakes, things I was doing wrong. The ball was just still hopping up or we still end up in the back of the net for us. Like, it was just, it felt like the whole game. And Jar, we talked about this many times with, you know, in relation to Tommy Welch, like, you know, the more honest, integral and simple in my approach I was with the game, the more I felt I was in conversation with the game, the more the game was responding to me. That was the lovely thing. Even if he made a better run, the ball would just somehow break to me. And so it was just pure pleasure. And then I kind of got a little bit attached to that. This is what happens. Like, Jesus, it's amazing. Even at this age, I got a bit attached to that. And so the next day I went out, I was kind of, you know, it going outside my box a little bit more and trying to influence more. And yeah, chasing that thing again. And then I found in the Tipperary game at the weekend, the Standard was upped as well. I mean, they were outrageously good. They were like a very good senior club hurling team, and we weren't nearly as good as them. So it's obviously much harder when you're dealing with, you know, fellas who are not letting you have the ball, essentially. But I found it much more difficult. The more I was attached to that feeling, the more distant I was from it.
0: Sounds a bit strange.
2: Explain that. Go on. So you were chasing it. But is that not, is that not also the game? You're trying to, the others, we keep the score because you're trying to win. So you get into that flow state and you're like, actually, I could do a bit more here.
1: Really, it's a great point. I think the greatest paradox in sport is right there in what you're saying. The greatest of all of them, of team games, chaos-based team games, individual, whatever, is as soon as you're able to let go of winning, you create the conditions to win. Attachment to the outcome in everything in life is okay. It gives you an element of control. It gives you the feeling of control, and you might be just better than the other person or the other team. All of that is definitely true. But being able to let go of winning, I think, is the biggest thing that I've learned, is the ability to let go of winning, the ability to let go of I'm going to be the best, or I'm going to get this out of this at the end, or whatever it is. The more I learned to let go of that, the more, the better I was. And the better I am, the more likely I am to win. I think it's the paradox at the heart of sport, and some teams have nailed that. And that's what I think Brian Cody was doing for years. And we'd all said, come on, Brian, tell us what's happening. Like, how are you doing it? How are you doing it? I don't know what the equivalent in soccer is, but I know in hurling it was definitely that team. And it was Brian Cody saying, the spirit, if the spirit was right. And what he was talking about was, if you could let go of winning, you would win. Genuineness with the game and letting go of winning. That was what he was saying for years. And I think that that's what they were doing, you know?
0: Almost like a meditation thing. Like, I mean, you kind of have to get out of your own way a little bit and just let the outside control you rather than you trying to control the outside.
1: Yeah. So in that world, they call it surrender. And it is. It's all in some ways, because we're constantly trained from a very young age to think of control of the outcome, to how to win. We're besotted with this idea. It's the surrender of that is actually the thing that creates the conditions to win. Now, there's a million ways you could say, or a million reasons to say, that none of that is true, because these teams take control of all of these things and they do it to an absolute T, and they play in the way that they play, and they do it and they win. And that's also true for teams as well in some other way, you know? But I think that maybe in the fear-based approach, Dewey, that you were talking about, that's a very common way. How you win maybe matters. How you look back on your time maybe matters. How you were with the game, I think, matters. Just putting it down to winning, if that's what you want, I suppose that's fine. But I think there's an awful lot more happening.
0: I suppose, as you're speaking, you're sort of... you're triggering something in my own brain. That approach of fear and not wanting to, you know, purely trying to play well because you're afraid of playing poorly, it's quite a selfish thing. If you think about it, that's me being selfish. That's me looking after myself, me sort of disregarding every...
2: I'm all right, Jack.
0: I'm talking quite... I'm okay. As long as I'm okay, then everyone else, you know, if I'm okay, they're okay, then it'll all kind of come together, which is kind of a very false way to look at it. But there is an element of wanting to collaborate. So get rid of that selfishness. Forget about yourself for a second here and put your trust in the person beside you. And then maybe that person beside you will bring something better out of you.
1: I think that's the essence of it. When we limit it to winning, and as essential as that is, as essential as it is, and I totally respect that, Jura, of course it is. It's a results-driven business. All of that is true. But there's something in the letting go, and there's something in the jam that you're talking about there, Stewie. There's something in that's the surrender. So you're in your little selfish experience, and you go through that for 20 years, and that's grand. That's your game. That's the game of soccer for you. You look back on that. That's what Johnny Milton taught about in rugby. That was rugby for him. I look back at my hurling career. For a lot of the time, that was my hurling career. And that's a lesser version than what's possible. We're just talking about what's possible. That's all. Like, I mean, continue as we are. It's fine. It's all great. I mean, geez, the GA, soccer in Ireland, the FAI, whatever, rugby, you know, they're all great. They're all great things that we get an endless amount of entertainment out of anyway. But what we're talking about is a degree of fulfillment. That our players are reaching a degree of fulfillment that when they come out of the game, that they've reached something and said, I've gotten that, I felt that, I'm willing to let it go because I was willing to go after it in that way. I was willing to jam, I was willing to collaborate, I was willing to let go of my own little selfish journey and experience the grandness and the majesty of a life of interrelationship with other people on the field. And I touched for a moment the beauty and the brilliance of this game of hurling and in your case soccer. And that's where there's a great disservice done, is if you're talking to Stewie about Stewie and Stewie's little story and Stewie's little fears and protecting little Stewie, there's also soccer, this game, this beautiful, beautiful game played all over the world by every single child, almost all over the world. A simple thing of a bit of letter and a foot and a bit of intelligence and a bit of athleticism, and everybody's done it. And the game of soccer has its own lore and its own stories, and it has its own gods and it has its own mysteries. And here you are reducing the scale of that down to little Stewie, little Stewie's fears. Like, that's, there's something criminal about that. In regards to what's possible. So that's what I'm, when I'm saying, oh, it should be this way, I'm not saying it should be, everyone do whatever you want to do. I just think that there's a huge amount more possible. If I was to say to young Stewie at the start, if I was to put my arm around you at 17 or 18 and saying, okay, look at maybe some of the things you're carrying through from your childhood, maybe some of the things you're carrying through about the tension of this environment where we're not going to make it or we are going to make it. And I saw what was done in soccer, you know, when I went over with Ciarán, and how they break young players down and kind of build them back up in some kind of machine image of what they think they should be. Maybe if we just address those fears at the start, maybe if we just do that, okay, we're just going to address those fears. What's the root of them? Why are they there? And can we settle into the world of football outside of those fears? Wouldn't it be bigger, better, brighter to be not playing out of fear, to be playing out of enthusiasm, to be playing out of, I can't wait to play. Like, I'm looking forward to the game, not because I'm afraid that I won't play as well as I did last week, but because I get this opportunity to be on the ball and to enjoy being on the ball, to enjoy having the ball, because there's an unfolding moment where I don't know what's going to happen and the people around me don't know what's going to happen and we're all on this edge. And then after the game, we all got to witness something on the edge. And I think that that's, as opposed to the more methodical approach that's coming in more and more and more to sport, and in that view of sports entertainment, you're getting this, it's an unfolding kind of a magic, and we're all part of it. And I just think that that's something to aim for. I don't know, you know, but sure, look at your, we've talked for years, you know, there's a dreamer and an idealist in me that maybe needs to be a romanticist in me, but I think that these things are also very, very practical. Because the ones I've seen who do it that way seem to be nourished by their game in a way that the ones who play out of fear aren't. That's where I'd end up with that.
0: Well, from a football soccer sense, I suppose you're backing up the theory that's been introduced in recent years off the back of Barcelona doing this, you know, whereby kids at the age of 9, 10 are just being encouraged to just play, you know, forget about the results, just go and enjoy and then play and express yourself, you know. So that certainly does back up that theory. It's I suppose Irish being Irish.
2: But Wes is the answer. Yeah. Wes did everything, right? You were slain beside him.
0: Yeah, that's true. I mean, and I don't know, I can't get inside the head of a Wes Houlihan.
2: You watched him play. Does that, because when Dermot was saying all that, I was like, well, you've literally been his side, but you played right beside him.
0: His guardian, kind of, yeah. Yeah, I suppose, or his admirer, I suppose. I mean, I was just there to compliment. Well, I certainly felt like that. I'm just there to kind of get this guy the ball, I suppose, you know, because that's very true. There was definitely a very much a free spirit about how he carried himself. You know, he never looked fazed, never lost his temper, never ever. Like, you know, was always very calm and relaxed, and you know, you just sort of sensed that this person was you know, sort of in this different space completely, like, you know. And then there was just a natural flow to him. Like, it was just poetry.
2: Not to interrupt that, sorry. Yeah. But if your 17, 18 year old self had met Dermot and he'd put his arm around you and said all those things to you, would that have helped you?
0: Oh, I think so, yeah. Yeah, so it's helped me now. Thanks, Dermot. Yeah, without a doubt. Without a doubt. I mean, you know, maybe more so in men. Men, I suppose, my background, there's a macho-ness to things, and you're afraid to kind of embrace other side of things. Don't get off topic, but yeah, you know, there's definitely a lot of truth to sort of somebody just pulling you to the side and just calming you down and allowing you to kind of maybe look within yourself a little bit more, like, stop for a second and think, you know. And I certainly feel I've benefited from doing things like that with regard to music or other things, like, you know, when you open up your mind to more artistically driven things, you definitely see things completely different.
2: Non-outcome based.
0: Yes, non-objective, more sort of.
2: Not something that somebody can go, you're a loser in this, specifically in this tiny little area.
0: Actually, it's like very non-result based, but more emotional based, you know, more in touch with yourself. Yeah, more in touch with yourself in the moment kind of a thing, like, you know.
2: But it's funny because I think that the way Jeremy's talking about sport, you should be able to access that through sport, even though it is outcome based.
0: I think from what I'm getting from Dermot actually is, you know, funny enough, Dermot, when you were in the flow there, you're talking about the Limerick game and you were talking about being in the zone. Do you know what I thought of? I thought of Neo in the Matrix when he realized he was the one. It's that sort of thing, like, you know, but in other words, you're completely in touch with yourself in that moment, which means you can just react to anything that's happening around you. You can just see it coming, I suppose, you know?
1: Yeah. It's Jedi stuff. That's what it feels like. That's
0: you're
1: what it feels
0: Star
1: like
0: Wars,
1: in the moment. Well, yeah, I'd be talking to Ronan O'Snodig an awful lot, and that's Jedi is a word he chose about for things like that. And that's definitely what it feels like. Yeah, it absolutely does.
0: You look like Obi-Wan Kenobi at the moment, I have to say, Jeremy, to tell you. Where's your lightsaber?
1: Yeah, the kids have a couple of them inside there, all right. But yeah, there's loads of interesting stuff there, Stewie. Like, I know what you mean, Jer, as well, like, for sure, that outcome-based stuff, like, that doesn't necessarily need to be a prohibitive force. I suppose I just think when the over-reliance, these aren't one or the other. I think at times there's just an over-reliance and an overly focused basis of winning and losing and that outcome. The outcome is that we all know that it's there. Like, geez, we're all on. We all know what's happening. We all know what the results are and we're all tracking it. There's no doubt about any of that. I think it's the basic thing it comes back to is whether it's in this interview now or whether it's on the field or whatever it is, it's like, who are you? Show me who you are. For the next 70 minutes, show me who you are. And if who you are is in fear and in tension and in uncertainty, that's a little bit unfortunate for you and for us because we don't get to see what's behind that. And behind that fear of who you are is an awful lot more, is the world and beyond the world of different aspects of you. And all of those things, all you want to really, all you want is the greatest team talk I ever heard said by one person to another person apparently happened between Brian Cody and Tommy Welch. And they went around the dressing room saying the different things, about what needed to be done. And when it came to Tommy, it was go out, Tommy, and take over the field like you always do. Like, go out and show, like, just go out and be your ebullient, brilliant self. Like, I've total trust in you. I've total faith in you. For a manager to say that, and then for a player, beyond what any manager can possibly say to him, for a player to feel that, I am now going to go out and show who I am. And that's my limit. That's the limitation I'm putting on myself. I'm going to be completely and utterly myself. I'm going to unveil all of myself on this field for the next 70 minutes. Is there any beating that? That's the next question then. Can you be beaten if you've done that? Like, I've walked off the field. We've walked off the field where we've lost the game. The team got more scores than us. Grand. But we all played absolutely, totally and utterly fully. And can you say then that would be that's some kind of loss? Like, if you've done it and you've done it fully, have you really lost? That's the next question on from there. Cameo from Siobhan there. I think that's back to when I've learned this probably from Cody more so than from anywhere else. Like, is like, if the spirit is right, is there any losing? This is what more can you do?
2: This is a mad against the grain reading of the Brian Cody thing. And actually, we're going to do a lot of Cody over the next few weeks because we haven't spoken about him on the show, I'd say, in years. But there's a big opportunity for us coming up, and we're going to embrace it next week. I would have said that everybody assumes that he had an iron will which bent the great arc of history towards victory, and it was victory, you know, death or victory. Yeah, yeah. But actually, the way you're talking about it is totally different. It's like, be yourself. If we all go and be ourselves, we trust ourselves, and let's see what happens, right? He might have known that he had the best team and the best group and the best players, or he had inspired them. And I'd say some of the individuals were entirely consumed by victory as their member of the team. But I'm buying it, I suppose, is what I'm saying, is that, like, to get the identity of those individuals to coalesce, it wasn't really around winning Leinster. It wasn't necessarily around winning semi-finals or finals. It was around being the best version of themselves, which ultimately, when that happened, if five of them played to the very best version of themselves because they were all-time greats, then the victory was all but assured.
1: I think there's a couple of, like, it's not all of one or the other with that. Like, I think there's certain players who covered all bases and played within maybe a framework. They knew that was going to work. Like, that was, if they brought that every day, that was what was going to work. And I think with Brian Cody, and I'm, you know, I was never in that dressing room, so I don't know, just based on what I hear and what I understand and what I've listened to from him. I would definitely say, and you couldn't sugarcoat it, like, I'd say the protection of the conditions within which that spirit can arise were protected with an iron fist. And I would say there was probably plenty who fell on the outside of that who would say Brian Cody was a tyrant, or Brian Cody was this, or Brian Cody was that. But they were, I would say, he held a version of the game. That's the first thing. And he was the first person to alert me to it of all the years of playing, where he would talk about, there's the game, there's you and your story, and there's the match, and there's Kilkenny, and there's Wexford, and there's Leinster finals, and there's all those things. Performance, up, down, blah, blah, blah, and there's the game. You have to remember there's this thing outside of all of those things that you can possibly think of, there's the game. So he was the first one to put that forward. So because he understood that there was the game, he knew that there was an integrity and it was a kind of a set of rules that applied to the game. This thing, this spirit that he was talking about, the game. And if you broke them, I would say that's best of luck. That's the end of that. And in a place like Wexford, if I broke them, we'll say in 2007 or 2008, when I was at my best, they would say, oh, well, that's okay. You just come on again the next day, because they had to. But in Kilkenny, if you were DJ Carey, or if you were Shefflin or anybody, and he showed that early with, I think, DJ and Charlie Carter, I think they fell foul of Brian Cody, and that was nearly the rise of the next generation, because they saw, like Alex Ferguson with Roy Keane, they saw, oh, everybody's on the chopping block here, so everybody has to remain true to it. And I think he protected those things with an iron fist. But I would say the essence of, yeah, as far as I can read into it, as far as I can understand from listening to him, it seems that was the biggest call, was no, come forward with who you are and show who you are in your absolute fullness, and we let the conditions of life look after the rest. Results, we count all that stuff at the end. And it seems to be the way they played.
0: No, just to take up your point, Ger, and to yours, Dermot, it's all making sense now, because when you looked at from what we saw as a spectator, I would presume was what the opposition saw. They saw a Brian Cody, this don't mess with me, ferocious force. Obviously, internally, the players were just saw a different person completely. And I don't know what that is. Is that, are we flawed for believing that, or is he just a genius for projecting that? Or is it just, is it neither of that? It's just purely, as you say, it's an energy and it's a spiritual communication that either you get or you don't get.
2: Like a radio frequency you can tune into.
0: Yeah, almost like this subliminal message, you know, and if you don't hear it, you're not worthy kind of a thing.
1: Well, this is a really beautiful idea, I think, in relation to the game. Probably in an international context, in soccer more so, but I would say probably there's a local flavour to it too. But one of the things I find very interesting is how that, you know, I don't want to go on too much about Cody and Kilkenny because I don't know. Right. I mean, I know a little bit more now because I'm based in Kilkenny, but still very little. But I do know in a Wexford context, what that feels like when somebody comes along who kind of embodies that thing, you know, like Liam Griffin, when I was at a very impressionable age and I heard Liam Griffin speak about Wexford and speak about our place and speak about the possibilities and who he felt that we were as a people and how that resonated with so many people, like that infused itself into how we approached playing the game. And, you know, in 96 when he was the manager and you looked at how the lie of the land of hurling almost was just shaped in this perfect way at the time for Wexford to get all the way to the Ireland final and to actually manage to win it. When, you know, there was no big Kilkenny, there was no big Cork, there was no big Tipperary to kind of quash that possibility. It was this in this like minefield of Clare and Limerick and Offaly and all of this possibility. Like the conditions kind of followed him around almost. And that, I felt that came with this real local flavour. And I love and both hate that as well when it comes to a, like for an example, a Davy Fitzgerald who might come into a place with a structure and a formation and a system and say, this is how we play the game. I always think that there's a great loss there in, well, what's the spirit of the place? How does your system meet the spirit of the place? And can you tune into the spirit of the place and allow that to come out? And that's going to be an extension of the people who play, who are from that place. And there is a little, because I spent years wondering, like, you know, the border of Wexford and Kilkenny is just down the road, Ger. Why did I do it up here so well where the fellas down the road were doing it so poorly? Why was I going out in Croke Park and after 20 minutes feeling like I was absolutely wrecked and these lads are looking like they're machines that could go for 3 days when they're just up the road? Like they're nothing, but there's this local flavour and I think characters come along and they embody it and they give us this permission to dream in that way about our place. And that happens in an international context, happens like in an Irish context, but also happens in a local context. And this is one of the great beauties of hurling in the way, like in 32 county sense of hurling and football. Is it there in soccer and that local way? I'm sure it is, but I don't know. I just know that there's a feeling and a flavor and a style that can come when you embody your place and its history and its songs and its great battles and its great failings and all of those things that we all know are true. I mean, I was at a festival during the year up in Dublin and George Murphy and a few of those, you know, chieftain style musicians were there and they were singing their songs. And I always thought 1916 was a national affair. But when I was listening to them singing their songs, I was like, oh, they're talking about the streets of Dublin. They're talking about the characters on the streets of Dublin. This was a Dublin event, much more than a national event. Now, if I was at a session in Wexford, we'd be listening to 1798 songs of how we went about the three rocks, the gates of Ross, what happened in Wexford, how it happened, when it happened, who it happened to. That's in our songs. And so there's this like, the joy of listening to all of our individual stories from our different places and how that affects the characters. Like I have a great pride in Wexford in that time, in that we kind of there was a stand made by Wexford where it wasn't made maybe in very many other places in the country. For some reason, that infuses me with a pride. And I was still going to, even to the final at the weekend, didn't help me very much, but going to the final at the weekend, I've got Kelly Dubai from Killan, and I'm like, who is this giant with the gold curling hair, he who leads at the head of your band? 7 feet is his height with some inches to spare, and he looks like a king in command. I'm like, Jesus, that's our story. And that's a story to get behind in some way. Like, I believe, you know, the gym and the measurement and all of that stuff, like the bras and the, you know, how many miles did you run and all that stuff. Like, okay, great. Like the lads are machines now. I've never seen anything like, I played in that Jim Bulger game, Hurling for Cancer last week, and the size of the lads and the shape they're in. Like, well done. That's all going fine. But sometimes there's just this ephemeral aspect to what we do and why we do it and how it's shaped by a place and by a geography and a topography and a history of a place that I find enthralling to live from, because it's like you're part of a bigger story than that smaller story of Diarmaid Ling, or, you know, and his athletic journey and how he's going to bench more and how he's going to squat more and how he's going to do this, this and this. There's a bigger story there that's accessible. I don't know where it comes from or what it is, but I just find it to be a very beautiful way of experiencing the game, you know?
2: Yeah. It's why we play it, I suppose, and why we're fascinated by it. It's always great spending some time with you, Diarmaid. That was sensational. Thanks a million.
1: Thanks very much, Ger. I think the kids were on the way out the door. My wife is not going to thank me for the 40 minutes that we spent, but Sorry. Hopefully there's somebody listening who does. And so that all balances
2: tell her,
1: up.
2: Terry, you were amazing. It was better, one of the best
0: I'm a much better man for this 40 minutes, Diarmaid.
1: Yeah. Oh, Stewie, beautiful great man. Thanks very much. Lovely to see you too. Bye. Thanks, Ger.
2: Good luck. Talk to you soon. Cheers.
3: 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GAA.
4: 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It was as full as I can ever remember. It was a kind of a joyous occasion, really, to see it. Just everyone behind it. It was like a cauldron. Like, the atmosphere was just absolutely electric. And the lads showed up and turned up and played with passion, played with fire, played with everything.
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2: 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Character, like definitely top two, three leaders that I've ever shared a building with.
0: Join in the obsession. 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